0: You're on.
1: Okay, there are 16 sectors, as I said. Average wages in accommodation and food is 16 lowest out of 16, and there's a 35% gap between that and the next. Mm-hmm. It is by far the lowest paid sector in Ireland. It brings in the least amount of value to the Irish government and to growth, and it's not a sector, a strategic sector for economists, for policymakers to target for, you know, for underpinning living standards and growth and wages, so that workers can, you know, pay rent and have a family and get married. So all those things are factually correct. That's they're not.
0: Yeah, well, I have another listener here.
1: Controversial
0: who, Kieran, who obviously this person who's gotten in touch with us this morning runs a food or catering business as well, and they say that people don't understand how squeezed restaurants are. It's incredibly expensive to run a restaurant with the rates, the wages, utilities, and the cost of food. It's not a sector you can continue to pass the costs on in, as there's only so much that people will pay for food items. It's considered a luxury. It's the first to be affected if there's a cost of living crisis. And they say without help, independently owned food businesses will cease to exist. We struggle on a daily basis to keep our doors open. Now, are you saying, Kieran, that that simply isn't true?
1: I'm just saying that on a national level, all the statistics say that there's no strong evidence to show that that has been the case for the last few years. Lobbyists are going to say what lobbyists are going to say. That's their job. They do a good job of it in an Irish, you know, in the Irish policy space. But the fact of the matter is, other high income, you know, developed countries, they don't talk about tourism and accommodation food like we do. That 700 million would have been better going into research and development, going into, you know, trying to get more apprentices into construction or into building social housing or whatever number of strategic areas for policymakers to go after. That's the last one, okay? So it's an afterthought in other countries. Obviously everybody's struggling with it. The cost of living, that's a particularly acute issue in Ireland, with the highest living, living costs in Europe, and that obviously applies to in a lot of respects to business as well. So there are ways to tackle those issues, which don't include giving away tax expenditures when we are supposed to be raising taxes for the medium to long term for sustainability.
0: Anthony, some of our listeners are asking about fairness here, like Harriet saying, what about small and medium enterprises like manufacturing? And they're really struggling, she says, as well, with the energy costs, the raw material costs, the transport, shipping, etc., etc. The list is endless. And where is the fairness in giving this tax break to you guys, but not to them?
2: I think the government realised the amount of people that are employed in the hospitality industry, with over 273,000 people employed. We're one of the biggest employers in the country in hospitality. And even here in Sligo, there's nearly 18,000 people employed in the industry, which is huge. And obviously, you know, I don't know what Kieran wants. Does he want the whole country to shut down and close tourism and ruin Arcade Míle Fáilte? You know, like, at the end of the day, we have to provide a service to tourists coming into the country. We have to try and create jobs. We put our neck on the line. If we're self-employed and you open up a business, it's a huge risk. So we welcome the fact that the government have realised this. And, you know, we have to thank the government for doing it. It will help us continue the amazing food that we produce in our country, as I've already alluded to. And as well as that, we will continue to hold on to jobs and create more jobs. Before this came in, Claire, I was looking at how to reduce the number of people that I have employed.
0: And you don't have to do that now as of today. Is that the difference that it makes?
2: It makes a huge difference. It made on the bottom line. So I will be able to say, you know, to the people that I might may have thought of saying to them, well, you know what, things are getting difficult here. I may have to lay you off if they started with me, you know, just recently. Now, I don't have to say that to them. And I welcome the fact I have people working with me for the last 14 years.
0: Okay, Kieran, you wanted to come in there, did you?
1: No, No, just to say, you know, on a policy level, obviously government is balancing priorities, and I've made the point already that this tax expenditure, you know, we've got the transition to a low carbon economy to think about. We've got cost pressures all over, all types of different cost pressures. We see now the most recent one is energy. You know, we should be rolling out solar. We should be giving grants to businesses to reduce their costs. From there, housing especially is putting upward pressure on wages. There are a bunch of other better ways to address high costs in business than giving this tax expenditure
0: We'll leave that there for now. Anthony Gray, Sligo-based restaurant owner, Alla Bawn is the name of Anthony's business, and Ciarán Nugent, who's an economist with the Nevin Economic Research Institute.
3: 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Conversation that counts.
0: Well, it's almost a week since those two powerful earthquakes hit densely populated areas of Venezuela, with the latest report saying that the healthcare system there is being pushed right to its limits. And the number of those confirmed to have died is close to 2,000 now. But the UN says it stands ready to provide 10,000 body bags. Claudia Gonzalez from World Vision Venezuela joins me on the line now from near Caracas. Claudia, thank you very much for taking the time to be with us today. We'll start with the good news. You've had two rescues overnight, considered miracle rescues at this stage.
4: Yes. We're very happy, you know, to understand that there's still hope. And we confirmed to people that during the early morning was rescued alive. And maybe there are, you know, some more, but those are the ones we can confirm. So that, you know, puts our happy our hearts happier.
0: But as time goes on, you would expect that to happen less often. I mean, really now it's a recovery operation.
4: Yes, even though we have been on the field since last Wednesday, and the families are still outside the collapsed building trying to get their relatives out of the concrete. And that is something that might not happen.
0: Tell me a little bit about what you are seeing exactly where you are, what has been happening over the last 6 days.
4: We are seeing everything. This is a catastrophe, and it is, you know, I believe the bigger that Latin America had in the history. There's thousands of people, 15,000 confirmed, that families that lost their houses or are unable to go back to their homes. And there's a lot of people sleeping in the street and trying to protect them during the night and during the day, because there's have been some rains since yesterday. So the situation is still a mess. And you know, we're trying to deal with the families that lost everything, and it's something bigger.
0: And you have children, I understand, too, who have lost their parents. Is there anywhere for those children to go?
4: Yes, there are schools and really faith-based organizations that are organizing shelter for the kids that, you know, are alone. Some of them lost not only their parents, they lost all their family. Some of them haven't been reunited with their family, and we are everywhere, you know, making sure that the kids are okay, and that we need to be there to be their voices.
0: And is help coming? Are you seeing, Claudia, help coming from the state and from countries outside of Venezuela where rescue workers are arriving? Is that happening?
4: Yes, we have been receiving help from everywhere. Just to tell you the truth, the solidarity of the world, we are not going to be able to thank, you know, all the solidarity that we have had in the last days. Even though World Vision, it's organizing a fundraising campaign where, you know, everyone touched by this catastrophe can go into our webpage in your countries and donate for the children of Venezuela. Mm-hmm. That's, you know, it's the same happening everywhere.
0: Yeah. Orla Guerin from the BBC has arrived in the last couple of days and has been reporting that what she has seen in some areas is that local people are digging through the rubble with their bare hands and that there is very little help coming to professional rescue workers to help them. Now, she did say on the afternoon of one of the days that she was there, she did witness some help coming, but in the main, it is people going out there looking for their own family members. Is that the case where you are?
4: It's the case everywhere. The truth is that, you know, Venezuelans went out, even, you know, after the tragedy they had, to look for people that are alive, to rescue people that was buried. We had had, you know, the most extremely emotion of solidarity. Everyone went to the streets and to tell the truth, the citizens are the ones that came first. And that's something that we need to say. Mm-hmm. The citizens are the ones that came first, that helped the people first. But this is big, you know, we're talking about more than 800 buildings collapses in the states of La Guaira, Carabobo, Falcón, Aragua, Miranda, Distrito Capital. It's more than a half of the country hurt, deeply hurt.
0: And Claudia, the day when this happened, it was a public holiday, which meant a lot of people were in their homes. Is that right?
4: Yeah, and the thing is that La Guaira is the coast of Caracas. It's where the International Airport of Maiquetía was based. And there's a lot of people that have apartments in front of the ocean. And they don't live there, but, you know, during the weekends or holidays, they go there. And it was a holiday and people was there. So there are buildings where the people doesn't know how many families were really there. So it's just a calamity.
0: Mm-hmm. And with so many people still missing, is hope fading amongst the population? I know you said that it's difficult to get your head around it, and we can only imagine what that is like, but are people coming to terms with the fact that those who are missing may now be gone?
4: Yes, that's what, you know, everyone is saying, and the relatives just want to close the chapter, burying their relatives. So right now, a lot of families are just asking for the bodies to bury them and close the chapter.
0: Okay, well, Claudia, thank you for joining us from Venezuela this morning. Claudia Gonzalez from World Vision. And as Claudia said, if you want to donate to World Vision or any of the aid organizations who are doing their best to help in Venezuela, they would be delighted to get any and all support. It is a desperate situation that they are trying to deal with there in that country. Now, I'm joined in the studio by Rosemary Coleman, consultant dermatologist at the Black Rock Clinic. Good morning to you, Rosemary.
5: Good morning, Claire.
0: We're talking about hair loss this morning, and we're talking to people maybe who have noticed that their hair isn't as thick as it used to be, or that there is more strands of hair on the hairbrush than there might have been. But lots of us have strands of hair on the hairbrush, and that is normal, isn't it?
5: Absolutely. We shed about 50 to 100 hairs a day. So that's completely normal. People will start to panic if they start to see more. People with long hair often worry more, but that's because their hairs are very long and they look worse on the hairbrush.
0: But if you notice an increase, maybe you should start asking questions about what's going on.
5: Yes, if you notice an increase, but also more importantly, if you notice a change in your scalp hair. So if you start to think, my ponytail is getting thinner, or am I receding on my hairline, or is my parting looking broader, am I covering it up, then start to ask about it. Don't wait until you have got a really severe hair problem to start to look for advice.
0: But a lot of people will think, well, this is normal, comes with aging, and you just have to accept it.
5: Yes, I spend my time explaining that you don't. So just because it comes with aging, we can still fight it. So it was fine when we used to die in our 40s, but now that we're surviving on average till our 80s, we do want our hair. It is our crowning glory. And the important thing is to remember that, particularly for male pattern baldness, we often tend to fuss more about girls. People often say to me, oh, my 18-year-old son is losing his hair, he's a bit upset, he's going to cut it short. And I say, no, no, no, get some help, get him on medication, get advice early, because it's one thing losing your hair in your 40s as a man, it's another thing losing it in your teens. So even if we can get them through the 20s and 30s with a good head of hair, they may eventually get some hair thinning. Mm-hmm. So there's an awful lot you can do about it, but people tend to think, oh, I'm menopausal, well, you're meant to have lousy hair by now, aren't you? No, you don't have to. When your estrogen levels go down, that makes you more susceptible to the byproducts of testosterone. The hair can thin, and we can counter it with very simple medications that are really well tolerated and highly effective.
0: Is it the case, though, that once the hair is gone, once the follicle is gone forever?
5: It's like Harvey Norman, when it's gone, it's gone.
0: Right, there's nothing you can do about that apart from a hair transplant.
5: No, that's exactly right, Claire. And that's why, and also some people will say, oh, I don't want to take medications, I'll wait and just have a transplant. Don't do that, because you need to preserve the follicles. So it's a bit like the tulip bulbs. If the foxes come along and dug up the tulip bulbs, there's no point in putting loads of fertilizer on that soil. You're not going to grow tulips. Mm-hmm. So we want to get the hair when people are starting to see thinning, because you get what's called miniaturization. And the hair follicles shrink. If we put you on a drug, for example, minoxidil, that will reverse that shrinkage, thicken up the follicle and stimulate it to grow again. So we want to get it early, if possible. And that's for age-related hair loss. There are lots of other causes of hair loss.
0: Like?
5: Oh, there are many. Okay, so you can get hair loss after a shock. So, such as the shock of having a baby. Wonderful as it is, the body has a shock. 100 days later, we lose hair. You will grow that back after 6 months, but you just need reassurance. The same can happen after a severe illness, after COVID, after a bad car crash, after grief, trauma. So that's called telogen effluvium, and that's a reversible cause of sudden hair loss. When the hairs suddenly go into the resting phase, and they'll all shed about 100 days after the event.
0: What about genetic hair loss?
5: Genetic hair loss, there are a couple of different types, but the most common type would be what we call male pattern baldness. And the important thing is that doesn't just happen in men, and it doesn't just come down the father's side.
0: It's the maternal side, is it? Or
5: it
0: both?
5: It can be both sides. And worse again, if both parents have got hair thinning. So some people think, oh, well, my father was bald, my brother's bald. Well, my hair thinning can't have anything to do with that. It is the same gene. It's a genetic susceptibility to the byproduct of testosterone, and the drugs can block the enzyme that converts the testosterone.
0: So you don't have to accept that either, even if it's
5: definitely
0: in the family.
5: Definitely not, Claire.
0: Okay.
5: Definitely not. So we can help most causes of hair loss.
0: And is this all about prescription medication?
5: Yes, it pretty much is, because people often say, oh, well, I'm going to take a hair supplement. It's again, we're back to the tulips. There's no point in taking a supplement if the bulbs are gone. So the important message here is the people who manage hair loss are dermatologists. We are trained in hair, skin and nails.
0: I think a lot of people don't know that.
5: They don't know that. I was just asked it in your waiting room. Who do I go to for hair? And people will often attend me for other issues, and at the end they say, oh, and by the way, I'm getting a hair problem. Who should I go to? And dermatologists are hair, skin and nail trained. Mm-hmm. And I'm not saying other people can't do it, but we do happen to be the experts. So if somebody has some hair loss, it's not about going to the dermatologist and saying, I want minoxidil. We take a full history. We take a nutritional history. We measure blood tests, nutritional levels, iron, vitamin D, B12, biotin, etc. Zinc levels are very important. And say somebody has gone through crash dieting or a period of being very unwell, then you might want to give them some nutritional support as well for 3 months. But by and large, you need medications. But it might be that you've got a scarring inflammatory disorder and you need completely different medications, anti-inflammatories, steroids, immunosuppressants. Mm-hmm. You may have an infective hair disorder. You may have fungal infection. You may have a chronic bacterial infection. We treat those as well, because the hair follicle is extremely sensitive to scarring. It's even sensitive to certain hairstyles. So there's a lovely hairstyle at the moment where the young girls pull the hair back into a very slick ponytail.
0: I know all about it in
5: my
0: house. Yeah.
5: Well, don't let them tug the hair back. Let them cheat. pull it back gently and then glue it down if they must with pomade, which they should wash out because you don't want to get a buildup of that. It can break the hair if it's suppressing it. But the thing about that is you get traction alopecia. So if you pull back really hard, just like with the children who get cornrows or the people with black skin who have that lovely cornrow hairstyle, you'll often see that the cornrows start further back the older
0: the
5: people get. You're pulling the follicle out, right, just as though somebody had tugged on your hair. Or the little habit of trichotillomania where people just have a habit of plucking the hair out of their eyebrows or their scalp. Not a good idea.
0: Let's go to some questions. So this is from a 27-year-old woman. I've always had really thick hair that hairdressers always commented on. This starts to change and after a few blood tests I was diagnosed with an underactive thyroid. My hair has gotten a little bit better but it's not as thick as it once was. Any advice?
5: I think it'll come back. Once her thyroid has been effectively treated and once there is no other cause. So the important thing is you can have a few different things going on at the same time. So, for example, her body will have had a degree of shock from having an underactive thyroid. So that could trigger a little bit of that telogen effluvium I told you about. Nutritionally, she'll be checked out as well. Also, what if there's a family history of hair loss for her as well? What if mum or dad have hair thinning or balding? She might need support down the genetic line as well. Mm-hmm. So we will often find people will have a few different triggers going on at the same time, and we must treat them all.
0: Now, I have some people on that drug that you mentioned, minoxidil.
5: Yes.
0: So this listener is on minoxidil and finasteride. You obviously know that.
5: Finasteride,
0: right? And they want to know, is it possible that shampoos with powerful detergents are damaging the hair?
5: If they're on minoxidil and finasteride, the answer is pretty much no. The shampoos are not their problem.
0: Okay.
5: It's probably genetic.
0: Are hair extensions bad for your hair? Does it depend on the ones that you get?
5: Well, again, if you're going to need hair extensions, I really would urge you to go and get a hair consult because people will often use extensions because they think there's nothing they can do to thicken their hair. But it does depend on the ones you get and if they're high quality, good glues. But I wouldn't expect there to be a problem unless they're being put in badly and pulled out, etc.
0: Mm-hmm. Okay, and another one. So this listener's going through menopause, the hair has gone from very thick to thin, fine hair. They're on minoxidil as well, but it's been growing back very coarsely. It's wiry. It looks fragile and brittle. Are there treatments to help along with taking the minoxidil?
5: That's a good question. Naturally aged hair, if it's dyed, does get drier, coarser, frizzy, etc. Her hairdresser could advise on new hair products. There are lovely products out there. You're saying she's menopausal. Mm-hmm. I'm assuming she's on HRT because estrogen would help her hair. She may need finasteride. You do not give finasteride. It's very dangerous for women of childbearing age. I'd hate anyone to get a hold of it on the black market. It's very much for postmenopausal women. It's not licensed, but it's very safely used for postmenopausal women and men.
0: But you haven't noticed that once people are treated with minoxidil that the hair comes back and it is coarse and brittle. That shouldn't happen.
5: No, but sometimes people who have different hair disorders, for example, if they have a hair disorder, alopecia areata, they can have had straight hair to start with. It can grow back curly. If there's inflammation in the follicle, that can cause the follicle to twist, just like people with black hair have got spiral-shaped follicles, and that's why it's curly. Likewise, you often hear people saying after chemotherapy, their hair grows back, and it's quite
0: different.
5: The colour is different, the texture is different. Follicles are very susceptible to damage, so if there's inflammation or trauma to the follicle, that can change.
0: Hey, Rosemary, we have learned a lot. Thank you so much. That is Rosemary Coleman.
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0: The US President Donald Trump earned more than $1.4 billion in income from his family's crypto ventures last year. Professor David Dunn is with me, Professor of International Politics at the University of Birmingham. Sometimes I say sentences on this program, David, and I have to remind myself that I'm talking about the President of the United States making an extraordinary amount of money in the last 12 months from crypto, of all things.
6: Yes, it really is extraordinary. I mean, he's taken a whole long lifetime to make money in his hotel and property business, and yet he's made more money in the last year by monetizing the presidency than he's done in all that previous career. And it's not just him, it's his son, his wider family, and indeed it's his associates, Steve Witkoff, Howard Lutnick, are also making vast amounts of money as a consequence of monetizing their access to power.
0: Did he hand these businesses over, the crypto-linked businesses, to his children? Because I know that's what Steve Witkoff did, didn't he? So that there would be some distance between them and these moneymakers.
6: Yeah, Nick as well. His firms are run by his sons as well. It's one step removed. But actually, Trump is very blatant about making money from all of these enterprises for the wider firms, wider family and associates. And indeed, it's not just the crypto. It's the hotel investments in Vietnam and the Maldives, in Serbia and other places where his sons are investing in hotels and getting sweet deals from these governments. These governments expect favorable treatment on tariffs and other things as a consequence of their largesse towards his companies and his family members. So what there is a huge pattern of vast amounts of money being made as a consequence of the monetization of the president.
0: But at one stage, David, he was very dismissive of the whole crypto industry. He clearly has changed his tune anyway.
6: Well, I mean, that's right. I mean, he was very sceptical of it because it seems to be in some ways a bit of a scam. He campaigned against it in 2016, first time round. But actually, once he was made aware that a lot of very wealthy individuals who support him were in favor of it, and that to a degree his support for crypto was necessary to get their endorsement and their backing, that changed things. But he was also whispering in his ear that actually he and his family could make vast amounts of money as a consequence of this. So, and particularly the case with his meme coins, the celebration meme coins that he launched just before coming into power the second time round, which is basically a means for foreign billionaires and corporate entities and governments to buy a worthless meme coin, but actually as a way of giving money to Trump and his family in exchange for influence down the line, for favors down the line. So this whole panoply of these devices is designed to actually trade influence for personal gain.
0: Yeah, this meme coin that you mentioned, it's a novelty coin stamped with Donald Trump's face. This made him $635 million. But going back to crypto, David, his administration changed the rules around regulation of crypto, didn't they? Just as soon as they went in. And clearly this has made a difference to Donald Trump and his children's enterprises, even though the White House came out yesterday or overnight very clearly and forcefully saying that there is no conflict of interest here. There's nothing to see here. But the truth of it is, he has made it easier for everybody who is involved in this crypto business to make lots of money.
6: And that's the wider point, is that what Trump's been about is a massive amount of deregulation, making it easy for not just billionaires, but everyone who wants to speculate on the frothy financial markets in America to actually make lots of money. So that there is a degree to which a large section of the American population support this and actually support the opportunities to enrich themselves, and actually a lot of them will say good on Trump. He's a successful businessman, he's making lots of money, why should there be any regulation? So it's a new wild west of deregulation with regard to not just crypto but the wider financial institutions. And there's a cultural shift going on that supports it in part of the country.
0: Yeah, his spokesperson said there's no conflict of interest here. President Trump proudly made the United States the crypto capital of the world through executive actions. And you say that there are those who will admire him for this. Always his constituency, though, when we talk about such things, right? It's the people who already support Donald Trump who will say, good on you for making this kind of money. But it's not going to win him any fans, I would imagine.
6: No, that's right. I mean, what you have is a situation whereby the norm shift and a role shift in America. If you go back to the 1970s, Jimmy Carter sold his family's peanut farm lest he be seen to have any conflicts of interest. We're a million miles from that. And actually, it's an institutional weakness in the United States, because the president is not subject to federal laws on conflicts of interest, because the assumption is that the president is someone who is a person of moral authority who stands above that and doesn't need to be regulated. Well, we've seen that that's a problem, of course. We've also seen the Supreme Court saying that actually Trump is immune from prosecution on anything, for anything he does while in office. And he's also said that when he leaves office, he will forward pardon all his friends and family to make them exempt from prosecution in the future. So what we have is a situation whereby the highest reaches of American politics, and that so-called elite of American politics, they are operating completely above the law. They're monetizing their access to power. They're effectively selling influence, and there doesn't seem to be any willingness to challenge that either in the courts, because there's a problem there. Congress could pass legislation that actually makes him disclose what he's doing and stop him having these conflict of interest. There's no appetite in Congress to do that. And what's also interesting is that the press in America are not points out. If you think back to the Biden administration, how much scrutiny there was on Hunter Biden, who was up to similar things on a much, much smaller scale, allegedly. And think about how much scrutiny he got compared to actually the way in which the press do not go after Trump, because his billionaire friends have actually largely bought large sections of the American press to quiet them, the Washington Post, various TV programs.
0: Well, there's still elements of the press. I mean, the New York Times is very strong on Trump. You have that new book out at the moment, which is selling very well, as I understand it, called Regime Change by Jonathan Swan and Maggie Haberman. They seem to be doing a good job of examining what Donald Trump is and is not doing. But I take your point on the Washington Post. I think there are those who work there and who were laid off who would probably heartily agree with you. But I find this fascinating, just this conversation about how the public receive this information and the difference between what's happening where you are in the UK and what's happening in America. Nigel Farage, I was reading last night, paid an absolute fortune by a gold bullion company to promote what they were selling. There's also the controversy, David, around the money that he received from the Thai businessman, £5 million. That is really impacting Nigel Farage, isn't it, in the UK and his popularity, whereas Donald Trump seems to be unscathed by the money that he's making from crypto.
6: Well, yeah, I mean, I think you're right. I think there's a different moral and cultural attitude towards Farage in the UK and his apparently questionable deals are certainly having an impact on that. I mean, it's worth saying, of course, that actually Trump's popularity ratings are on the floor. He is on almost every issue. He is unpopular by large majorities. He is the least popular president in American history. So while there is a degree to which some institutions are not willing to challenge him, and there is some residual support among a large section of his base, maybe 30-40% of the population who are in the cult of Donald Trump as his personality figure, there is a degree to which actually the majority of people are very concerned about this, perhaps. But actually, the crucial point is that Trump doesn't care.
0: Yeah, well, and that's it. Professor David Dunn, thank you for joining us on the programme. Apologies for David's line there. We got through it, but I do know that it was in and out as we went through. So thanks for bearing with that.
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0: Now, I'm joined in the studio by Irish-American entrepreneur David McCourt, perhaps best known here as head of National Broadband Ireland, which we might touch on later, David. You're very welcome.
7: Claire, it's great to be on News Talk.
0: Thank you for joining us. Now, you are here just before America's 250th birthday because you've done your own deep dive into the United States in this new documentary, which is going to be broadcast on Sky on the 4th of July and available to stream afterwards. I watched it last night. I found it really thought-provoking, really interesting. it's great work. I mean, you went and spoke to a lot of people, you and your team. How many people did you speak to around the States?
7: Well, we've spoken to 5,000 now, but we cut this documentary after we had spoken to 1,000. We stayed on the road talking to people because we wanted to see if anything has changed. And we're going to continue to talk to people. We have this ambition of a million voices. Now, obviously, we're not going to be able to talk to each one of those ourselves. We're going to have to get them to go on social media and download their own version of the American Dream. That's why we set up a ed250.com website so people can go online, press a button, record their own version of the American Dream. Mm-hmm. And I know we're in Ireland and I say the American Dream, but the issues that are putting cracks around the American Dream back in America will come this way if we don't patch those cracks. So it'll be the same in Ireland and England and the rest of Europe, the same fundamental issues that we're dealing with.
0: Yeah, these are big themes in this, and I want to make sure that we get to the heart of it. So what you do is you look at where you grew up, where your grandparents had their house, and you say, well, my grandfather was a janitor, and look at the house that he had, and look at the life that he had. I mean, he was a hard worker. I'm sure it wasn't easy. But he could afford to have that nice home and that decent life. And the thesis is you can't do that now with a job like that.
7: Well, that's exactly right. You see, so my wife and I decided during COVID that we were going to produce this documentary. And originally it was going to be a different story. And then we said, let's start with something that everybody can relate to. So I started thinking about my grandfather. He came from Galway. He came to America at 16, uneducated. He worked as a janitor, so he cleaned toilets for a living. He raised my mom, and he owned his own home. He had his own backyard, and he died debt-free. So I said, can a custodian today do that? Can a policewoman or a policeman do that? Can a nurse do that? Can a fireman or woman do that? Can other service workers do that? And the facts are they can't. So the question really for us became, on our 250th birthday, is that really the America we want? Is that really the country we want to be proud of? A country where half the people don't get to own their own home? When it's fixable. It doesn't have to be that way. And it's sort of sad because when you own your own home, you feel part of the community, you contribute to the community, you feel like it's your community, you own a little tiny piece of it, it's your country, you own a tiny piece of it. And that ownership changes your view of your neighbors and your community. And it's been fundamental to America. You know, we gave away, you know, over 20% of America in the Homestead Act to people when you know, 250 years ago. So it's been fundamental in America. In America's, and then if you look at what do America's come up number one or two all the time when Gallup studies it, they're always number one or two on philanthropy. They're always number one or two on volunteering their time. They're always number one or two on helping strangers. So that goodness of America was the foundation of that was they were embedded in the community. They were volunteering in a community that they owned a piece of. They were helping neighbors in a community that they owned a piece of. And if you take that away, you know, what else is going to crumble? And that was the search we went on. Mm-hmm.
0: So I think there's two things that I suspect people are thinking here. First, what you're describing in America is happening here. You know, if you are a nurse or if you're a guard, it is really hard to have that life that you describe that is the dream life or the life that, you know, people expect.
7: A dignified life, Claire.
0: Dignified and expected life. The other thing that I think people might be thinking is, here's a very wealthy man telling us that people aren't earning enough money in service jobs. And maybe it's because of people like you that this has happened. And what do you say to that?
7: Yeah, okay, that's a fair comment. Not a fair criticism, but a fair comment. First of all, let's just look at our business in Ireland, National Broadband Ireland, where the employees have a pension, and we've given 200 grants out to rural Ireland. We started the Rise Foundation, right? I started the Rise Foundation to give grants to people in rural Ireland if they'll use technology to solve a social problem or create a job. So we are walking the walk and talking the talk that I'm speaking of here, number one. And we do the same in the States. But number two, and probably more important, if I wasn't a capitalist, and I wasn't, and I haven't been for the last 40 years in all these conversations and seeing the change, I wouldn't be able to talk about it with some sense of, if I can use this word, authority. I've been there. You know, I've been to the mountain. I've seen it. I know what happens. Look, there's lots of problems in the States. We need election reform. We have health care is too expensive. We have too many guns. There's lots of problems. This one problem that you're talking about, Claire, is one I happen to know something about. So people should say, well, okay, he's talking about something that he actually knows something about.
0: And that problem is that corporate profits are increasing.
7: Well, the problem is a little bit more complex than that.
0: And wages are not keeping up. Well, I saw the stat in the documentary, isn't it? Corporate profits going up from 6% to 12%, and yet wages are going down.
7: Yes. Well, look, this problem has been around since the Industrial Revolution. And during the Industrial Revolution, Charles Dickens wrote a book called Hard Times, and it was actually brilliant because there was a scene in the book, if I remember it right, when the teacher said to someone in the class, if this classroom was a country and we had $50 million, would we be a wealthy and prosperous country? And Sissy, the person in the book, says, well, I can't answer that unless you tell me where the money goes and who gets the money. So the point that Charles Dickens was making during the Industrial Revolution was, a wealthy country has to be judged by more than just how much some people make. So that problem has been around for a long time. However, after World War II, when people were glad to be alive, the labor movement was strong, there was social reforms, there was broad-based wage growth, there was fabulous productivity, customers, communities, employees, and shareholders all shared. Maybe not to the same amount, but they all shared. After the early 70s, profits started to increase. Taxes, corporate taxes started going down. Corporate taxes were 52% in the 60s in America. Then they went to 46%, then they went to 34%. Now they're 21%. So, and corporate taxes as a bucket was about 25 to 30% of all the tax in America. It's now 7 to 9%. So there's a combination of problems. One is corporate profits are up. Another is corporate tax revenue is down. Another is short-term thinking, which is probably the biggest evil. And another is the financialization of the world with globalization. With globalization, there was a decline in unions. There was a financialization of everything. People became economic units. And you know, one of the stories we tell in the film is a hospital in Wyoming that was bought by private equity, and you know, someone said, "Hey, if we don't do these two things on column J, line item 21, and column B, line item 18, you know, if we don't do these two things, we'll make more revenue per doctor, more revenue per nurse, more revenue per customer, I mean, per patient, more revenue per square foot. Those two things, we're delivering babies and keeping the emergency room open after 5 p.m. So if you chop your finger off at 4:45, you're okay. If you chop your finger off at 5:15, you have to drive 20 miles down the road. Mm-hmm. So in the hospital I was born in, St. Elizabeth's Hospital, was built in 1862 for 150 years. It was nonprofit. It only did two things. It cured the sick and comforted the dying. That's all it did, nonprofit. It was bought by private equity for $243 million, that and a couple other hospitals. The real estate was sold for $1.2 billion, and the hospitals was left to go bankrupt. That's not me and my friends. That's not what every businessman does. That's what some do. That's not what everyone does.
0: But increasingly so, like that private equity model of going in and either asset stripping or trying to turn a quick buck so that you can pay back your investors. Are you saying that that model has resulted in a lot of these problems that we're seeing now in America and potentially spreading to this part of the world too?
7: Well, that short-termness, if that's a word, it is infiltrated everything in America and probably coming to Ireland as well. And in business, it's not good. in business, you need long-term investment and training of people. You need to give back to your community. You need to get, you need training for your employees. And that short-term that you were talking about, that short-term version of private equity, where they go in and they extract a profit and they get in and out very quickly, that's not good. That's not good for them. And ultimately, it harms, if an economy without humanity ultimately harms all of us, the workers, the company, and society. So if your only objective is to extract profit, then that harms everyone. And that type of business should be nowhere near healthcare, for instance.
0: Mm-hmm. But how do you stop the train, you know?
7: Well, I think, Claire, there will come a point when people won't want to work for companies that only want to extract. Certain, if a company only wants to extract a profit and do nothing else, I think young people will, as they understand this issue, and that was the whole point of why, you know, my wife and I made this documentary, was to start a conversation. So it's our 250th anniversary. If you start counting when the Europeans showed up in America, I mean, there were people there for 3,000 years before that. So it's a little disrespectful to start counting at an arbitrary point, but that's a different story. But instead of just eating hamburgers and hot dogs and having fireworks, let's have a conversation of what we want America to look like over the next 250 years. The Haudenosaunee Indian Federation, which was on the East Coast where I grew up, of America, you used to have to describe to those are the indigenous people that were there when the Europeans showed up. You used to have to describe to the chief how every major decision would impact the seventh generation. So they had the long-term view. The indigenous people had a very, very long-term view. Americans have a very short-term view. And that short-term view in business is not good.
0: So you use the example of Amazon, and I see in the documentary the package arriving on the doorstep, and you say that, you know, we have to be prepared to go down and buy that in the local store in order for this to work, to garner a community once again. But that ship has sailed, surely.
7: Well, I guess I was trying to use that as an example to say we're all responsible, because if you let's go back to your comment about private equity. So where does private equity get their money? They get their money from pension funds. So it could be a teacher's union. It could be a police men and women's union. It could be a custodian union, if they still have one. Unions are dying, as you know, unfortunately. But where they get that money, and that pension, person running that pension wants to make a good return. So they give it to someone who's making a great return, and they're saying, okay, give me the money back in 5 years. That private equity firm then invests the money, but they have to give it back. So they want to make a return as soon as they can and give the money back. So the person running the pension is part of the chain of guilt in there. So everybody is responsible for that short-term extraction model. And everyone has to understand how it works. And then I think, Claire, that young people won't want to go work for a company that only cares about short term. I mean, the reason...
0: Well, if they have a choice, they would.
7: Oh, that's a good point.
0: If they may not have a choice. I want to play people a clip from the documentary now. Let's take a listen, because the starting question, as we said, was, what does the American dream mean to you? What is the American dream? Does it still exist? Let's take a listen to what some people had to say.
8: I have to remain optimistic. I see all the feet on the ground today, and know that as the next generation comes to power, that things are going to get better.
9: Our kids seem to love everybody. They seem to not have the hate in their hearts. They seem to not be jaded. They have a future kind of lens. So to realize what a new American dream is, I think we need to look to our children a lot, and our elders, of course.
10: We were always taught in school about the great American melting pot, that everyone comes here and we all become one in order to achieve a common goal. And I wish that I could still believe in that today.
11: This country was supposed to be the golden ticket for families that needed to get out of wherever they were, and it's gone now.
12: No, for me, the American dream is It's meant everything to me and my family. I'm an immigrant. You know, this country was built on the back of immigrants.
0: So I hear some of the positivity in there as well, and that was really heartening. You know, you mentioned the hospital in Wyoming, and then you had the community group that came together and unbelievably raised enough money to build a new hospital, which they're now running now. It is extraordinary. Did you find hope? Did you find much hope?
7: Huge hope. Americans are very hopeful. Now, underneath that hope, 80% of Americans have lost confidence in institutions, all institutions, church, Congress, Supreme Court, universities. So if they've lost faith in institutions and they can't afford a dignified life, eventually they will lose hope. But at this moment in time, Americans are still very, very hopeful. So we have to take advantage of that and fix these cracks. And people who know something about it have got to fix these cracks. You a minute ago you said, well, how does a business guy that's been successful? Now, keep in mind, I started as a probation officer and I wanted to be a cop, so I've been very lucky. And you're right, I have been lucky, or I could be still walking a beat as a cop. But you have to get a politician in here to tell you how to fix the political system in America. You have to get a gun expert in here to tell you how to fix the guns. You have to get a healthcare expert in here in your radio station to tell you how to fix the healthcare problem. I'm just saying this is one issue that I know something about, and it needs to be fixed, because if we're only going to be worried about short term and we're going to make all people just economic units, and we're going to say the stock market's doing great, but we don't care about humanity, then ultimately that's going to harm us all.
0: Mm-hmm. Let's talk about the National Broadband Plan and National Broadband Ireland. It started not without controversy. We're a long way down the road now. What is happening with it? Where does it stand? What's the take-up like?
7: Well, the take-up is great. In the DAs, the areas that we first built, it's up at 60%, and it's just going to keep on going. It's going to keep on, because it's critical infrastructure now. I was in Kilkenny last week. Kilkenny, we finished. That was the first county that we finished, and it was Longford and Westmeath were right behind that. Tipperary and Waterford and Meath will be right behind those. The take-up is doing great. We're ahead of schedule. We're on budget. We're delivering policy. And there was a great book written by Dr. Freiberg from Oxford, where he studied 22,000 public-private partnerships across 125 countries, and only one half of 1% of multi-billion dollar public-private partnership can say that they're on time, on budget, delivering policy. So I'm incredibly proud. It's actually bittersweet that we're getting to the end, because I'm incredibly proud of the men and women of NBI, and there's no chance it would have got done if it hadn't been. We had a strong Secretary General, Mark Griffith, when we signed the contract. Mm-hmm. The Caron and Fergal, the two gentlemen that ran the contract for the department, were very, very strong. Those three people were incredibly strong.
0: And have you and the investors made a lot of money out of this plan?
7: We can't make, if you define, I don't know what a lot is. Have we got a return on our capital? Yes. If we get more than, I think it's 15%, we have to share it with the taxpayers. We have to share it with the government.
0: Because the taxpayer put a lot of money into this, yes. Like over $2 billion.
7: Yes, and then we have to put another $2.5 billion over the next 25 years. So we have to put, the government money is over, and we have to maintain it now for the next 25 years. So we'll have to put another $2.5 billion in. Roughly, the numbers are the government put in a little less than $2.5 billion, and we have to put in approximately $2.5 billion over the 25 years to maintain it and continue to connect people and continue to upgrade the network. So their money was first. You're absolutely right. So that's why the government negotiated in the contract a profit sharing where we'd share with them if we made, quote unquote, a lot of money.
0: Mm-hmm. Which is over 15%, which is a great return, right?
7: Sure.
0: 15% is like great. Like you describe in the
7: It's a fair return. Absolutely a fair return. Mm-hmm. Absolutely a fair return. Now, if we lose money, they don't have to give us any more money.
0: Okay.
7: So if we lose 15%, they don't have
0: but
7: to share.
0: But that's not going to happen. I mean, you know that now at this stage, right?
7: Well, we didn't know that at the beginning.
0: Yes.
7: Otherwise, there would have been 100 sure. people that would have signed the contract. There's a reason why it was so hard to get it done. It wasn't clear. You know, we managed our material costs during COVID. The men and women of NBI managed that. They were very creative in where they bought the materials during COVID when you couldn't get anything. They worked Saturdays and Sundays to get this built on time. They were, and if they hadn't done that, if this contract had taken, like most public-private partnerships, and taken 2 extra years, we would have lost $1 billion.
0: Now, come back to Amerigo.
7: Just to get your head around that, yeah. We would have lost $1 billion.
0: Look, business is always a risk, isn't it? And that's why some people do it and some people don't. Coming back to Amerigo, because I don't think I've mentioned the name of the documentary. It's called Amerigo. It's on Sky on the 4th of July. What is your hope? Like, what did you set out to achieve?
7: We set out to achieve a conversation. We're hopeful that this documentary will do two things. It will get people talking, and it will help people understand what they should be talking about. What are the issues that we need to solve? Because if you look at the issues that America is facing now, it's like a big algebra problem, which is, if you ever took algebra when you

0: socialist congressmen and women.
1: And then you have your president.
0: And then we have our president on the way other side of the spectrum. But neither of those far left or far right groups are going to solve the problem. We need not a radical left or a radical right. We need a radical middle. A radical middle that says, I understand these issues, and I'm not going to accept all this craziness. We're going to solve these problems one at a time. That's what I hope happens.
1: David, thank you very much for coming in. David McCord, Amerigo is on Sky from the 4th of July.
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1: From today, Irish consumers who buy imported items from outside of the European Union will be subject to new charges. So under this EU reform of its customs operation, €3 will apply to each item imported if the package is under €150. And we're going to find out more about the changes now. News Talk reporter Jessica Woodlock is here. You're very welcome, Jessica, and thank you for coming in to tell us about this. So we've been hearing about this over the last number of weeks. Remind us, will you, about the background to the changes and what it's going to look like in reality for consumers who are shopping today.
3: Yes, so this is a significant change to what has been the case for imports, not only here in Ireland, but the rest of the EU as well. Before today, someone could buy a package online from the likes of China, and if it was valued at less than €150, they wouldn't face a customs charge on it. So essentially, officials in the EU were monitoring this flow of goods, and they've recorded a massive rise in imports. So in 2022, around 660 million of these types of packages came from outside the EU into the EU. So a huge figure, Claire. If you can imagine all those parcels, that's a lot of shopping done. But that then actually jumped and last year reached 5.7 billion. And in Ireland alone, revenue says 53 million of these types of smaller packages, so your parcels that are under €150, they were imported last year from outside of the EU. So EU officials looked at this and said, we don't want people spending this much money outside of the EU. And obviously they want to decentivise it. And how you do that is make things more expensive. So today marks the first change of this customs reform. We're actually going to see more changes again in 2 years' time. That's something that a lot of people don't realise. But for today, the Economic and Financial Affairs Council have focused on e-commerce. So essentially your retail, your everyday bits, your presents, those types of things that you might have bought online from outside of the EU, they're going to face this €3 charge if the total package is less, as you said, less than €150. Now, the big thing, Claire, that people are finding hard to wrap their heads around is the fact that this is €3 per item, so not per package. So to get a bit more information on the changes, I spoke with Ray Ryan, Revenue's Head of Customs.
4: So if you buy goods, for example, if you're doing your summer shop, if you're buying a hat, a t-shirt and sunglasses, they're three distinct items. So that'll be a €9 customs duty fee in addition to what you've paid for the goods as well. So it's important to note that this is a significant change in terms of what people are used to, because there is no customs duty currently, that it will now apply and it will be a €3 per item duty on that.
5: And what's the aim of this change?
4: The aim is, I suppose, an overall EU customs reform change in terms of tackling e-commerce platforms. And this is the first phase of it. So it's part of an overall putting more responsibilities on the platforms. It's also aided at assisting and ensuring that Irish and EU businesses have a level playing field. They're currently paying customs duty on goods coming in.
1: That's Ray Ryan there from Revenue. So it's easy to see how the cost will add up for some consumers. How have people been reacting to it, Jess?
3: Yeah, so it's one of those things that seems simple, but it actually, even as I was researching it, it's very complex. And the fear, I suppose, from Revenue is that ordinary households are going to get caught off guard by the changes that have come in today. So we heard Ray mention an example there. If you buy one pair of socks, one pair of jeans and a top from a retailer outside of the EU, you'll pay €9. But if you buy three pairs of the same cotton socks, you'll pay just €3 because they're considered the same item. So it will add up. And I've been speaking to members of the public on Grafton Street about the changes. And it's fair to say that there's definitely mixed feelings.
6: I would say when it comes to things like Shein and fast fashion, I think that's a very positive thing. I think we completely overconsume, especially in Ireland. There's huge kind of expectation that you always have a new outfit, and it's just really disgusting to see people posting a new Shein haul every week. I think that's a positive thing in that.

0: way?
1: I'm glad to say that most of the stuff that I look for online is going down in price, are cheap. So an extra €3 is not going to make much difference to me.
0: So annoying. I literally just done a big shop for my holidays next week, and I was hoping it would be here by today, but it hasn't. So obviously I'm going to get charged the €3 per item. And I think I done an order that was probably about 12 items. So
2: you're looking at paying more than €30 more. Do you think it's going to put you off online shopping in the future?
0: Oh, absolutely. Like, that's another €30. Like, that's, you can get another item off another shop from that. Like, I just think it's a joke, really.
3: First of all, I don't approve of all of this shopping online. I'd prefer to shop local. That's why we're here, shop buying for my granddaughter. So, €3 per item, I think, would be better spent here at home.
4: Well, obviously, it's like a lot of money for people to be paying, but like also, I mean, it reduces people buying off like Shein and Temu and stuff like that. And like, I mean, so many people buy so much, like spend like hundreds on it, and then only have to pay like three for shipping. So it's easy. So I think it, like, it's better for the environment, really. Like,
2: are you willing to pay that on items that you do buy from outside the EU?
4: I think I'd be willing to pay that. Like, I'd shop mostly in Ireland anyway, so like I'd be willing to pay the extra €3.
5: When I first heard about it, I was like, oh goodness me, another thing to have to pay for. Yeah, I think I was just shocked, to be honest. Like,
2: and do you shop on the likes of Shein or websites that at the moment?
5: Yeah. Like, not very frequently, but I would.
6: There'll be less people buying as the items you're buying are cheaper than the actual custom charge coming in. So you'd be buying something for €1, but then €3 will be added on, so you might as well just not get it in the first place. Cheaper to buy, but now with the custom charges, you won't be getting any discount. You might as well come into some shops to get your stuff instead. But look, it's better for the environment because it's cutting down people buying stuff anyway.
7: So some mixed reactions there. What about the businesses? What are they saying?
2: So in theory, Claire, Irish businesses are in favour of the development because they're going to become more competitive against some of these cheaper mass-producing websites. And as you'll have heard there in that clip, where people are really going to notice a difference is websites like Shein or Temu, where you can go online and find really, really cheap items or clothing. Now, from today, those savings are essentially going to be null and void in many cases, because whereas, as that girl mentioned, you would have been buying something for €1, €3 is now going to be added onto that. So that's the aim of this development. However, in reality, it hasn't been working out like that. There are teething problems as to how this is going to work for many Irish businesses. And I've received a statement from Ismay, who represent small and medium enterprises. Ismay says it welcomes measures that make buying products from local Irish-based producers more attractive. But it says there are some significant issues with the charge. It says small packet trade between the UK and Ireland is significant. And as this new charge applies to packages coming from the UK, Ismay believes it will have a significant effect on many smaller businesses that rely on UK suppliers. It also says there's a high level of complexity with the charge, and it's concerned it will lead to delays and inevitably disputes as well. So that's from the SME sector, but I also spoke to Retail Excellence Ireland, which represents over 2,000 retailers. Its CEO, Jean McCabe, says the context for this new charge is welcome in that it aims to promote Irish and EU businesses. However, like Ismay, she told me there definitely are concerns about what this change will mean for businesses and retailers and how they operate.
8: That all sectors would see the positive impact of the tax. All the retail categories would, whether it's, you know, homewares, kitchenware, toys, accessories, fashion, clothing, that those kind of very cheap and tearful purchases that were coming in from Asia won't be coming in the volume that they were previously. It has brought up a situation where UK retail operators here in Ireland that would bring product in and out between locations, UK and Ireland, for Irish consumers, has thrown up a few caveats on how they're going to manage this. But I do believe ourselves and those retailers are in talks at Revenue to see if there's a way that this can be managed, because it's adding the charges onto those products due to their fulfillment locations from the UK. And technically the tax would be applied to those orders. So there are a few situations that need to be looked at from a revenue perspective.
7: Jean McCabe there, CEO of Retail Excellence Ireland. So Jess, what should we be looking out for if we're going online to do a bit of shopping today?
2: Yes, so if you're online shopping, revenue first and foremost is advising that you check the terms and conditions and check the customs policy on each individual website. So some will have payment at checkout and it'll be included in that cost, but some will have it at point of delivery, so you might be hit by it later. Also, revenue is advising that you check where the product is shipping from. So just because the website is a .ie website doesn't mean it's actually coming from Ireland, so you may still face these costs. Another thing for people to be aware of, if you're listening to this thinking, great, I'm safe, I've ordered my last minute holiday bits last week or even yesterday, unfortunately you're more than likely still going to face these charges. If your package is from outside of the EU and under €150, if it hasn't arrived, regardless of when you ordered it, you're looking at this new additional fee of €3 per item.
7: Jessica, thank you very much. That's Jessica Woodlock, who is a News Talk reporter.
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12: You are listening to Lunchtime Live with Andrea Gilligan. It's 1800 453 106. That's the number if you want to get us between now and 2. You heard Eamon mention that incident about the young child with additional needs hit by a scrambler bike in Dublin's north inner city. Well, Social Democrat TD for the area, Daniel Ennis, is with me here on the programme. Daniel, how, after months of talk about dealing with scramblers, are we still scrambling to crack down on them?
13: Andrea, what you're seeing across Dublin, in particular north inner city, Carborough, Finglas, areas like that, you're seeing Grace's Law that has been enacted, the legislation, and that has been a step forward. But without enforcement on the ground, we're not going to see any change, and we haven't seen any change. You know, things have very little has changed. Look, at the legalities and the legislation don't matter to these lads. These lads are running amok, you know, terrorising parts of the community, and without on-the-ground enforcement, the legislation doesn't really matter, Andrea.
12: Well, we have a total ban on the use of scramblers and the likes of quad bikes and such in public places. I mean, the law is there.
13: It is, but it's not being enforced. You know, the guards, look, we need a dedicated policing unit to address this scrambler scourge. And the guards are telling me this, you know, they need more tools, they need more resources, and a dedicated policing unit is what will address this scrambler scourge, because, like, the lads are taunting guards. Like, I know community guards are doing amazing stuff, speaking to superintendents around the north inner city, and have a great relationship, a work relationship with them, but the lads are taunting them. They're going around in circles in the squad cars. They're flying by community guards on the beat, because I witnessed this myself only recently. And look, the lads are running amok, and the sheer sense of lawlessness around the north inner city is scary. It's intimidating, you know, and it's terrifying. And we've seen it with poor Jaden and what happened there. Not only was Jaden knocked down in the hit and run, like, the group of scrambler bikes came back and circled, intimidating the family when they were tending to poor Jaden on the ground.
12: This is the story about the young lad at the Five Lamps, isn't it, in Amien Street?
13: It was. So look, that's my local shop, Andrea. You know, like, I can't let my 9-year-old son, because of the issues like this, walk around to the shop. And poor Jaden, like, has additional needs, and he was walking over to the shop with a family member to buy bread, his local shop, and he was knocked down and seriously injured. You know, we can't even trust, like, the safety within our area to let our young people walk to the local shop. because of the Scrambler Scourge and the other cases of antisocial behaviour, serious cases of antisocial behaviour and criminal activity.
12: Just to say, our thoughts, obviously, you know, with Jaden and his family, I know it's obviously a very difficult, you know, time, and I'm sure they're very concerned about what happened. But I mean, like, in not just in that case, like what you're highlighting and the incidents that you've heard of and that you've witnessed yourself, Daniel, this is even more than just a breach of road policing law. Like, I mean, this is actually it's public order and intimidation you're talking about as well.
13: It goes beyond that, Andrea. This is now, the lads on the bikes are not just engaging in antisocial behaviour. It's criminal activity. Like, we're hearing of drug gangs buying these scramblers for the lads on the bikes. This is organised crime now. This is not a transport issue, or it's not a road safety issue. This is organised crime. It's a justice piece. You know, and we need to start addressing it as such. Because if we don't, we're going to continue to see this playing out.
12: But this is even more than having the likes of the roads policing unit in and around Dublin's north inner city over, you know, maybe a planned pilot operation for a couple of weeks. Like, there shouldn't be scramblers and quad bikes on any of the streets in Dublin. There shouldn't be there.
13: No, we need an emergency response to it, Andrea. This is what it is. And I know we did have the emergency response unit. We do have, you know, but this has to be somewhere bled between the emergency response unit and a roads policing unit. This can't be just a checkpoint and normal run of the mill. And sure, we passed the legislation. We need an emergency response to this, because how many more people are going to be seriously injured, like poor Jaden? How many more people are going to lose their life, like poor Grace out in Finglas? You know, before we see action, like, Andrea, this is not happening in the more affluent areas. You know, that has to be addressed. You know, it's been let play out in the more disadvantaged areas of our city. And, you know, how many more people have to get seriously injured and killed before we see real action on this on the ground?
12: Yeah, but also, to be fair, those in ownership of these vehicles are the people that have to be held responsible. They should not be out on the main public thoroughfares. And that's the end.
13: Well, no, but the best part of them, if not all of them, that's engaging in these activities, own them illegally and are up to no good. Basically, what they're doing, they're being used to transport drugs and money in and around our area. You know, that's widely known. It's widely accepted by the guards. So we need to start addressing it as that issue. It is organised crime. You know, it's not antisocial behaviour, and we need to start calling it for what it is. It's serious levels of criminal activity.
12: We've only had, you mentioned Grace's Law that's come into effect in the last number of months, obviously in memory of young Grace as well in Dublin. For her family and for her close friends and, you know, and even immediate family as well, I'm thinking of them today, Daniel. Like, when they, you know, listen to you and others talk about these incidents still persisting in the north inner city, it doesn't matter what part of the country they're in. Like this is obviously, I'm sure, terribly upsetting for them.
13: Or it has to be. Like, and my love and strength is always to the parents of poor Grace, you know, because like the advocacy work that they're still engaging in, like, I don't know where they're getting their strength from, honestly. Like, but it's up to us to support those families. And like, even Grace's parents will tell you that it needs to be enforced on the ground. Like, they fought for Grace's Law and they've done amazing work there. Mm. But we now have to back that. Like, the Justice Minister has to back that. Our government have to back that, you know.
12: What response have you had from the superintendents, the assistant commissioners in charge of Dublin's north inner city, and from the Justice Minister when you've raised this in the Dáil?
13: Well, look, I raised this. I'm raising this a very long time, Andrea. Like, I raised it in September 25 on the council. I asked for an emergency response to this. We received no response from the Justice Minister at that time. Engaging with superintendents, again, they're trying their very best on the ground with what they have.
12: They highlight resources. It's a resource issue, I'm sure they'll say.
13: Well, that's what it is. But they are seasoning. They'll come back to the numbers of seizing them hand over fist. You know, seizures are up, I think, close to 1,000 have been seized.
12: In recent
13: Operation Maycon. Yeah, but like, Andrea, the thing about it is these lads are making serious amounts of money and they're being bought these bikes by these drug gangs. So you can seize them all you want. There's 10 more being bought.
12: Another one out on the road tomorrow.
13: Yeah, do you know, so unless it's enforced on the ground with a dedicated policing unit, with the tools, with the powers that the guards need to address this on the ground, we need to support our community guards that are doing amazing work, but the hands are tied behind their back.
12: If you've witnessed, if you've noticed, if you've seen scrambler bikes out on public roads in any part of the country, we want to hear from you today. It's 1800 453 106, that's the number. If the Justice Minister is tuned in this afternoon, Daniel, what do you say to him?
13: support the guards. Give them the tools and the powers to improve and address this scourge that is right across communities, and a scourge in communities and plaguing communities right across Dublin City. Give them that dedicated policing unit.
12: 087 1400 106 is the WhatsApp number. We're going to stay talking about this here in Lunchtime Live this afternoon. Carl is with me on the programme. Carl is Jaden Deans, who Daniel just mentioned there, that was injured in that hit and run incident in Dublin. Carl, you're Jaden's aunt, is that right? Can you hear me, Carl? You can.
14: I can, yeah, of course.
12: Carl, how are you? Listen, thank you for joining us here on Lunchtime Live this afternoon. How is Jaden, first of all?
14: How is Jaden? I think everything hit Jaden this morning when he got out of bed for his first physio after his second surgery. He's just gone through an array of emotions, from anger to pain. He's in a chronic amount of pain at the moment. They've had to put those halos around the leg and the rods, because the first time they tried to reset the leg, it didn't work. Jaden's a tall boy. He's a big boy for his age. So he's going to need extra support. His mammy is on her own. Well, she has us, she has her family, but she lives on her own with Jaden. It's so hard for them. It's just a really difficult situation.
12: Can you tell us about the day when this happened, Carl?
14: Yeah, it was a Saturday evening. He was having a sleepover with his cousin, and they went to the shop to get some sweets and bread for their mum. And they crossed the roads at the North Strand there with the five lamps there. So that's traffic lighted, and they cross right at the traffic lights. Yeah. And when you get onto the island, there's a slip road. You come left, you turn left from Portland Row onto that slip road. And as they cross that, his cousin was dilly-dallying behind on his phone, and he was ahead of him. And his cousin just heard Jaden say, "Oh, wow." And he was hit. And that's how quick it happened. It was seconds. So the person coming around the corner didn't slow down or anything like that. And when he hit Jaden, he came off the bike. He went over the handlebars and landed on the ground and verbally abused Jaden with multiple expletives. Got back on his bike and drove off.
12: So straight after Jaden was hit, the person riding or driving the scrambler bike was verbally abusive then to Jaden on the street when this had happened.
14: Yeah.
12: And Jaden, presumably, I take it from the beginning how you've described this, Carl, he was obviously on the road at this point as well, was he? When he'd just been hit.
14: He was on the road. Yeah. Yeah, he'd just been hit. So it's a little road. It's one of the new roads that the council have made it look like a pathway to give pedestrians the right of way.
12: I know what you're talking about, yeah.
14: Yeah. So he was still on the road. He couldn't get up. The only time he could get up was when the ambulance arrived. So bad was his break. His leg was going in the opposite direction.
12: And his poor cousin witnessed all of this.
14: Yeah, so he rang his mother, and his mother came over, and as you can imagine, everything went through her mind. She didn't know what she was going. All she was told was he'd got a spack of a motorbike. And when you hear that, you think of poor Grace. That's what you think of. And she arrived, when she was tending to him while waiting on the ambulance, these bikes came back and they were going up and down. And I don't know what their intention was, but she felt intimidated. She said it felt very intimidating.
12: So with the ambulance, sorry, Carl, to cut across, you just want to be clear, but with the ambulance, sorry, did you say, were they there at that stage,
14: they were still doing it while the ambulance were there as well, yeah.
12: So scrambler bikes came back after the incident and started to circle per Jaden, who's still on the road as a result of being hit and the injuries, and scramblers started to circle around. And did they say anything?
14: They were just riding past, up and down past. They didn't say anything, I don't think. I know one little boy approached my brother and asked, "Are you his dad?" And that was all. They didn't tell me if anything else was said, and I don't think it was, because they would have said.
12: Have been very terrifying for Jaden.
14: It was.
12: Yeah.
14: It was. And for Jaden, I think he was in shock, God love him.
12: Of course he was, yeah.
14: He didn't say much at the time, and he hasn't said much until this morning. So, it's, what are we now? It's 11 days since the incident. So he's just in, he's in shock, he's in anger, he's angry that he can't go to his clubs. He takes part in the RYS club up in Rutland Street, and we've worked so hard, he's autism and dyspraxia, we've worked so hard to get him to go to all these clubs and to be independent. He goes to school on his own, and like, he's highly intelligent. He's, you know, there's not other real complex needs compared to some parents. But you want to make them independent, and you wonder how this is going to knock him back, you know?
12: He's 14, is that right, Carl?
14: Yeah.
12: 14 years of age, yeah. And like, as you say,
14: he's a good kid.
12: Yeah, there's moments.
14: He's not out with gangs. He's out with his little pal, whose parents look after his little pal all the time and make sure that Sandra and his mother are in contact with each other to make sure that it is in her house or in Sandra's house, you know. So they're keeping an eye.
12: Yeah.
14: Because rearing children in the North Inner City is actually really tough. I mean, I'm in the process of rearing my last teenager, thank God. The others are grown up now. But, you know, like, it's really, really hard going. And I heard you talking about community guards earlier. Well, my oldest boy, who was in his 30s, was a kid. There was great community guards around the North Strand area. And then the recession came in 2007, 2008, and all the funding was taken from that. And the people in the North Inner City just feel like we're left behind. I know that for a fact. It's just shocking. I mean, the guards, their hands are tied. They can't do anything. My other sister, Emma, and I were speaking the other day about this and about the guards doing nothing. But as she said to me, but how can they do anything? There was a guard there a while ago and he lost his license for chasing, in the line of duty, chasing, I don't know, was a robbed car or someone on a bike or what it was.
12: I know what you're talking about. Yeah, there's, and people feel
14: this. Judges are penalising the law for protecting the people. Why would they take part in it? I mean, the guards, they barely get paid enough. I wouldn't like any of my children to be a guard, and only because of what they have to put up with for so little amount of money. There's no reward in it. You're literally in that job for the love of it, and that's it.
12: Jaden's obviously, he's still in hospital, I take it, Carol, from everything
14: you've
12: said.
14: He's still in hospital.
12: Yeah.
14: His surgery was successful yesterday. The surgeon seems happy with him. He was, the physiotherapist had him out of the bed this morning, and he got very upset with the pain level that he's in.
12: Yeah.
14: So they had to abandon the fourth session of physio and give him stronger pain relief and then try again. So he stood on the leg for the first time today. But when he gets out of hospital, he's going to have to go to Kappa straight away from Temple Street, where they will teach Sandra how to clean his wounds, how to manage the apparatus that is on his leg. And Sandra doesn't drive. Like, Finglas is a long bus journey in agony for the child. I drive, another family member. So we'll rally around and we'll try our best. But there may come a situation when something happens or someone is sick that this leaves her in an awful predicament. It's going to cost her a whole lot of money. And I know Sandra isn't well herself and has been out of work. So, like, going up to the hospital all the time, eating out, all of this stuff. Everything that goes with it, the expenses. She contacted an occupational therapist who told her that she couldn't help her with a wheelchair for him. But see, he's too big. She can't carry him. He can't manage the crutches because of the dyspraxia. He's been using a Zimmer frame to get to the toilet, but a 14-year-old is not going to go out in the street on a Zimmer frame.
12: Sure, of course he's not.
14: Do you know? So we need support from OTs and all of that sort of stuff to get him back out. I mean, his mental health will be destroyed if he doesn't have the equipment to help him get back out in society and back out around his friends or people.
12: Sandra's obviously Jaden's mum. Is Sandra's your sister, Carl, is she?
14: She's my baby sister.
12: She's your baby sister. You sound like you're very close.
14: We all are. We are very close, yeah.
12: Yeah, she's lucky to have you, and you know, and obviously you've great supportive family, which she'll need, and it's great to hear, you know, that you're all there and able to support her and rally around at this time. But you're right, like it's very difficult, and even getting access to all those different supports that she'll need, you know, to help Jaden with his with his recovery.
14: That's all only the physical. I mean, the psychological trauma that goes with this.
12: Yeah.
14: Sandra can't even speak about this without breaking down in tears. She's absolutely devastated.
12: She's broken, yeah. And she's got even getting that call from
14: yeah.
12: Jaden's cousin, sure, that, you know, and that'll be, she'll be reliving that as well for months to come, you know, and this was the concern, the fear and everything that goes with that. Well, look, I know that the guards are obviously, you know, aware of the incident, and they'll be looking into it, and, you know, and investigating it. And I'm sure for anybody that is, you know, information or maybe was in the area or witnessed anything, please do get in touch with the guards. But Cara, look, but please pass on our you know, best wishes to Jaden and to Sandra and to, you know, all the family. And we do really appreciate you getting in touch. There's a lot of texts coming in today, you know, just people wishing Jaden well with his recovery, and if there's anything they can do that they'd, you know, they'd love to be able to help out. We might, maybe, you know, if we get any further information about occupational therapists or, you know, those kind of supports, we'll be sure to put those people in touch with you.
14: Thank you so much. Yeah, we really appreciate that.
12: Look after yourself, Carl, and our best again to, you know, to as I said, to Jaden and to his mum Sandra. That's Carl there, Jaden's aunt, with us on the programme, getting in touch, and the Social Democrat TD, Daniel Ennis, with us a few moments ago. A lot of people getting in touch here today. Emails lunchtimelivenewstalk.com, talking about the problem with scrambler bikes, despite the fact that we've introduced this legislation, all in memory of Grace Lynch in Dublin a number of months ago. We're going to stay with this. We'll take a short break. Back in a few moments.
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12: Talking to Carl, the aunt of Jaden Deans there a few moments ago. The young boy, young teenager, 14 years of age, injured when he was hit by a scrambler bike at the Five Lamps in Dublin just 11 days ago. And Carl telling us, detailing the, you know, the extent of the injuries that he's suffered. Listeners here still getting in touch from around the country. Texter was in Balmain and Donaghmede just last week, 3:30 in the afternoon. Two lads on scramblers going up and down the main street doing wheelies. One was on the back. It went on for about 10 minutes. It was very loud, the noise, very dangerous as well. Balmain is a highly populated area with young children on school holidays. This texter lives in Kilmainham, passes Thomas Street twice daily. I pass open drug dealing, homelessness, intimidation, scramblers, bikes, cars breaking, traffic lights. Never once have I noticed a guard in the area as well. Damien is with me on the line. 1800 453 106 is the number. Damien, I believe you live by Christchurch, is that right, in Dublin?
15: Yes, Andrea, thanks very much. Yes, I just come back a short time, but rather a dramatic observation. On two Christmas mornings, 2024-2025, I was heading across Thomas Street, and a quad and several scramblers come up, some of them on the wrong side of the road, passing Meath Street on Christmas morning, as if it's an annual celebration for this bunch. And they did it two Christmas mornings in a row, and on the third Christmas morning, 2025, I wasn't out of my home, but I heard this cavalcade going through. So this seems to be an annual event, and God knows the guards are busy with their families on a Christmas morning, and they're taking advantage of that. So my view is the Gardaí cannot be everywhere. They certainly would use the law against these people if they could. But there are facial recognition cameras, and some way some of these people must be visible after they get off the bike and take off their balaclavas. They don't even bother with helmets. They're in black balaclavas. Also the e-bikes, which are on the footpaths doing wheelies down at the Five Lamps. So the guards can't be all over the place to stop them, but maybe citizens themselves can do more. And the legislation, as much reinforcement behind legislation as possible. But the utter contempt for the people that worked so hard to bring in Grace's Law, and then what happened to that young girl at the Five Lamps is so appalling.
12: I know, well, when you listen to his poor aunt, you know.
15: We've all got to do more. It's people power that's going to solve it. We've got to make these people feel so much odium that they will, first of all, they should be taking the bikes off them. I don't know why these things are on the road at all. I thought they were all banned.
12: Be. So this is the point, that there shouldn't be.
15: Again. Yeah,
12: you know, there was a total public ban on the scramblers and the quad bikes and these kind of similar off-road, you know, motorcycles in public spaces. Now, I do appreciate, and I just want to mention this listener's text as well, who says, will you please acknowledge that this is the illegal use of the so-called scrambler bike that you're talking about. There is the majority of riders of competition off-road motorcycles who are responsible and use them as prescribed. Accept that completely. That's absolutely not what we're talking about today. We're talking about the use of these bikes on public roads in public areas where, as per Grace's law in Irish legislation, this implements that, you know, a total ban on them. They shouldn't be on public roads. But Damien, even still now, 2 years on, do you still see them in and around the Christchurch and inner city areas?
15: Not so much Christchurch, apart from those events on Christmas morning. Seems to be their annual celebration.
12: Yeah, parading them up and down.
15: I'm old enough to remember the Kilkenny Beer Festival, and it was great fun with scramblers across seas for the particular festival week. The Smithwick celebration of Kilkenny Festival. And those were happy times and spontaneous times. But now these people have got to be, their bikes should be confiscated, and official recognition should be used to track them. There must be people know who these people are, and they'll be doing a public service to all of us.
12: Lister tells me it's the very same in Drogheda, terrorising roads and housing estates. The guards have even told us themselves that they won't chase them, says this listener. Another texter says the laws are totally worthless without enforcement. If it's organised crime, then people should be treated as criminals. Listener 2 says, why are the bikes allowed to be sold if they're this dangerous? Surely cutting them off at source is what'll work best. Hugh is with us on the line. Hugh, do you see scramblers in your own area?
16: Oh yeah, you see them anywhere in Dublin, walking up to Croke Park the other day. There's a few of them, and they're everywhere. They're, you know, everywhere you go, particularly in more working class parts of Dublin. You know, there's scrambler bikes and youngflas flying all over the place. Yeah,
12: and this is using them, of course. You know, this is using them illegally on public roads. I take it from what you've described.
16: Well, being on a public road is illegal within the new law. There is no legal way to use them on a public road. I mean, your first guest there, Yeah, what was his name? I can't remember his name.
12: Daniel Ennis was with us, a Social Democrat TD.
16: Yeah, he kept saying, give the guards more resources and give them more. But unless, I mean, you could give all the guards all the resources in the world, unless you give the guards the latitude to aggressively pursue these guys, it won't make any difference. You could employ another 1,000, 10,000, 100,000 guards and give them everywhere. But unless you're actually going to start chasing them, and maybe throwing out stingers or using Garda emergency response to shoot at them. Like, actually, you know, take them. I mean, there's no other way. Well, why not? They're illegally driving up and down the road.
12: Yeah. It's an enforcement, basically, who's what you're talking. You're totally cracked in. You should be taking the bikes off them, and that's it.
16: If the guards were given the license to aggressively police them, right, the result is going to be you're going to kill a number of these young fellas. Now, by throwing stingers across the road, they're going to come off the bikes. Most of them don't wear a helmet. And in a week or two, you're going to have a lot of young fellas dead in singlets, North Innes. Well, that's the only way to stop it. There is no other way.
12: What other way? Seize the bikes and bring them before the courts.
16: Oh, yeah, you can
12: dangerous
16: do that.
12: Driving, public order, intimidation.
16: Oh, no, hold on. But how do you get them for dangerous driving if you're not going to actually pursue them? Like, the guards have a softly approach. We won't pursue them because it's dangerous. They'll come off and hurt themselves and maybe hurt other people, right? So unless you actually pursue them, you won't get to a situation to seize the bikes. Mm-hmm. Now, you can seize the bikes. You'll find out through intelligence where the bikes are kept at nighttime, and you go in and seize the bike. But they're just going to buy more. They're just going to buy more bikes until you actually aggressively police the streets. And the result of that is there will be death and injury amongst the young fellas who are on the bikes. Okay. There is no other way. You have all the resources in the world unless you aggressively police. And are we prepared to, as a society, to open our newspaper every couple of days and some other young fella from Finglas or Ballyfermot or North Inner City?
12: Gosh, it could be anywhere in the country. No, look, I take your point in that regard. There definitely needs to be a more stringent approach, certainly, or even just enforce the laws. This texter says that's already there. Two scramblers passed by me when I was on the bus last night in Limerick near Castletroy. They were both doing wheelies, says this texter. Another listener makes the point, just in relation to the conversation about the scramblers, gamblers, the e-bikes and the e-scooters, the public maybe don't realise that when the guards seize these, they're often then returned to the owners once they pay for a nominal fee for the storage. Same bikes and scooters seized over and over again, says this texter. Perhaps any of our Garda listeners who are tuned into us today, 087 1400 106, might get in touch with us about that. Listener was in Clontarf in Dublin. They live there. They're there every evening. And we have scrambler bikes going up and down the Clontarf Road, even past the Garda station. Whizzing up and down. It's almost like they're making a total mockery of the guards because they know that they're untouchable. Listener talking there, as I said, about Clontarf Garda station. Another texter too, the areas in the city where crime is most prevalent and there needs to be a more prominent Garda presence with a zero tolerance ethos for this type of behaviour. The need to clean up the streets. Yeah, I should say, plenty of texters too agreeing with our caller Hugh there and his approach to how we deal with people people illegally driving scrambler bikes on public roads. Keep your thoughts coming into us today. Email is lunchtimelive@newstalk.com. I think Rachel's on the line. Rachel, good afternoon.
17: Hi, Andrea. How are you?
12: Not bad at all, Rachel. You were listening there to Carol, who was talking about her nephew, Jaden.
17: I think it's kind of very easy solvable. Make sure that every scrambler and every single bike has to have a registered reg plate or something that identifies that it can be identifiable and get a trace back to its owner. And even if it's their son on it, hold the owner accountable. Because I'm not joking, like that man was saying, like the scramblers on Christmas Day, the parents, not all of them, but a lot of them are buying these. A lot of them. And then they give out if anything happens to them, to the kids. Like, they're like, oh, my poor child, you wouldn't do this, you wouldn't do that. Do you know what I mean? And it's like, hold on a sec. If you are buying these for your kids and you're willing to put your child out on them and risk their lives on it and risk someone else's life, you should be held accountable. And if they're over 18, I think, and I genuinely think there needs to be a litany of charges held accountable to, like that, dangerous driving, reckless driving, endangerment to others. Do you know what I mean? Put a whole load of things in place. I genuinely believe when it comes to things like youngsters and gangs and whatever, like running them up these days, I genuinely believe you hold the parents accountable for anyone that's under 18. I genuinely think there's a big change then. Because not a lot of parents, but just parents that won't give a damn. They'll just say, "Ah, yeah, look, my son wouldn't do this, my son wouldn't do that," and then they'll make excuses for them, and then they'll blame the other people. But when they're held to account, and when they're the ones, they'll actually get up and they'll get off their backsides. I was about to say something else there.
12: No, you're
17: they'll get
12: right
17: off their backsides. They'll make notice of where their kids are. They'll make notice of what their kids are up to. Do you know what I mean? They make sure that nothing's going to come back on them. I genuinely think it's the only way. I think, like, listen, I was no perfect age when I was growing up. But I can tell you, if something had, right, you had a thought, anything was coming back on my parents, oh my God, I genuinely think things would have been different. Do you know what I mean? But I think the level of disrespect, and personally, I've always said this, I genuinely think it starts from the home. And I know that might sound like, yeah, you have great parents that really do all for some kids. And I do see that. Do you know what I mean? That some kids just don't listen. But I will say, I genuinely think it starts when they're younger. Like, for example, you have kids that are, for example, out playing on the road, right? Mm-hmm. And they're having a kick around with a football or something. So say, for example, they're kicking that ball off someone else's car and they don't care and they're laughing. And the parents are like, ah, look, they're only kids. What are they to do? Instead of what used to happen years ago was parents would be saying, no, you do not do that to someone else's property. Get over there and play. Do you know what I mean?
12: I know. So there should be that sort of. I know what you're talking about. The kind of the stricter approach maybe from parents in some cases. Are you living in the Dublin area, Rachel? Are you in?
17: Yeah,
12: you're in Dublin.
17: Yeah.
12: And do you see scrambler bikes even out on public roads?
17: All the time. And I think out of cars drive past them. But because, and I understand it because I remember walking across a traffic light with my own daughter years ago now, and a scrambler, when I say it missed us by probably two inches, it literally came out of nowhere, nearly, I would genuinely say we would have been, one of us would have died if it had hit us. And I was absolutely floored. And since then, it's like, but like, do you see that every Christmas? If you remember years ago, every Christmas, the kids would get scramblers and there was a death every Christmas. For years. Because the parents are buying the scramblers.
12: They're right.
17: No one is holding, like, kids are going to grow up and do this if they're let do this, and there's no consequences at home or elsewhere. And personally, look, I've seen parents give their all and try their best for
12: I know, and it's very hard in some cases.
17: Every parent, but there is a lot of parents, like, I genuinely think the disrespect starts at home, and it starts from a young age. And we keep learning not to have respect for other people, other people's properties, other people's space, anything like that. This is what they grow up, and this is how they end up like this.
12: I can tell you, Rachel, another texter here, you know, Rachel's dead right. There should be a no-tolerance policy in Ireland, and that is the approach that we should take with regards to this, as this texter. Another listener makes the point that, would they tell me that they know for a fact that a lot of these off-road bikes are in fact stolen from places around the country. Look, keep your thoughts, your experiences, with scrambler bikes, I mean the quad bikes, if they've been used on public roads where there is a ban, therefore they've been used illegally. If you've witnessed this and you want to share your story with us today, drop us an email. It's lunchtimelivenewstalk.com. I just want to mention just Carol that was with us there talking about her nephew, Jaden. We have an offer that has come in from a really just very, very grateful to one of our Lunchtime Live listeners who've got in touch to say that they do have the offer of an occupational wheelchair that they're very happy to give to Jaden and to Sandra and the family. We'll put them in touch actually here today with Carl off air this afternoon. But to that listener, thank you. They didn't want to come on air to say that, but they just rang in to make that point. So we want to thank you for doing that. As I said, the email is lunchtimelivenewstalk.com. We'll come back to this in the next hour. 087 1400 106. That is the WhatsApp number.
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12: 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That's what we're giving away Friday, July 10th. 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Now, we've another fabulous prize to give away here on Lunchtime Live all this week to the 4-star luxurious Galmont Hotel in Galway City. It's the perfect base if you're looking for a little staycation, even just a browse or a break in Galway. If you fancy a 2-night stay with breakfast both mornings, dinner on an evening of your choice as well in the Galmont, all you have to do is tell me, who is this famous Galway voice?
19: It's like I'm proposing to your ankle.
20: This is what I wanted.
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12: Yeah, if you recognise that voice, all you have to do, text the word Galway with your answer and your name, send it in to us, 53106 at a cost of 30 cent. That's the number. We'll pick a winner. We'll announce that before the end of the programme. And if you want to book your own trip to the Galmont, you can get more information on thegalmont.com. Still to come on the show this afternoon, which festival has been voted the best in Ireland?
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21: 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When it was first published 300 years ago this year, it caused a massive sensation. And even though it was clearly an attack on the political establishment of the time, no one sued because it was constructed in such a clever and funny way. Gulliver's Travels is still an instantly recognisable title, and Marsh's Library next to St Patrick's Cathedral is currently hosting an exhibition to mark that tricentenary. Dr. Jason McElligott is director. Jason, good afternoon to you.
22: Good afternoon, Sean.
21: At the time it was published, how well known of a writer was he? Now, he was prolific, we all know that, but, you know, obviously Gulliver's was probably on a different level.
22: It was. He'd been well known in the 1710s for journalism based in London, and then he'd been involved in sort of political pamphleteering in the 1720s, usually around the economy. You know, he was sort of writing about economic matters. So he was very well known in Dublin, and he would have been quite a celebrity in Dublin, but further afield he wouldn't have been known at all. So Gulliver's Travels really made his name internationally, first in London and then very quickly internationally across Europe.
21: Though, as I understand it, when it was first published, there was no name on it.
22: There's no name on it. He was very careful to style it as the narrative of Lemuel Gulliver, and that was partly a narrative device, but it was also, as you said in the introduction, it was an attempt to shield him from any blowback from the great and the good of British society who might be minded to take offence at some of the sort of the digs, and he had to be very careful at the digs. Diggs are very funny and very vicious in some ways, but he's very careful to make sure that contemporaries could probably say, I think that might be a dig at the king, or I think that might be a dig at Walpole, the prime minister, but you wouldn't be able to prove it in court.
21: Yes, yeah. And so how did it transpire that then his name was associated with it? But was he outed or...
22: yes, gossip. So Swift himself was a great man for gossip. So if you live by the sword, you die by the sword. So I think it was pretty quickly known within a few weeks that throughout London that he was the author, you know, and he'd gone to great lengths to hide his authorship, or at least from the legal authorities. So before he gave the manuscript to the publisher, Benjamin Mott, he arranged for the manuscript, which was obviously written in his own handwriting, to be copied out by a scribe. So if the authorities got hold of the original manuscript, well, it wouldn't be his handwriting. It wasn't me, Your Honour. Yeah. I know nothing about it. And but it very soon, you know, people spoke and talked, and it was very clear within a couple of weeks, Swift got a letter from a friend in London saying, everybody here is saying that you're the author. And
21: okay, so that didn't last long. Was there, given all that, did he have any difficulty finding a publisher? Might there been nervousness about that?
22: There was nervousness. I think he was well enough connected that he knew that Benjamin Mott, if you were looking to publish a novel in the 1720s, Benjamin Mott, who was the publisher in London that he went to, was the man to go to. And you have to understand as well, there was a certain sort of, it wouldn't have been very seemly for a man like the Dean of St. Patrick's Cathedral to be publishing novels, you know, whatever about theological works or political works with high-minded ideals, such as the encouragement of Irish manufacturing, as he published in 1720. But novels are something that's beneath the dignity of a clergyman, and generally scandalous and idle in nature, and generally they would have been seen as reading for women, so that would have been very, very low down the low down the social status. You know?
21: Did that give him any difficulty in terms of his day job, so to speak?
22: Yes, there was a lot of talk in his day job. Certainly, he was a Church of Ireland dean of St. Patrick's Cathedral, so there was a lot of tut-tutting and frowning in the church, and it was Swift's great bugbear throughout his life that he never rose beyond the position of Dean of St. Patrick's Cathedral in Dublin. He'd assumed that a man of his talent and genius would have risen up through the ranks and might even have become the Archbishop of Canterbury. But no, he was stuck in St. Patrick's Cathedral, as he saw it, in the backwater of Dublin. So yeah, there was a lot of contributing factors to that, but one of the factors obviously would have been, this guy writes novels, you never know what he's going to write next.
21: Now, was it universally positively accepted when it came out? Obviously it made a huge splash.
22: Yes, I think it made a huge splash, and I think that people were genuinely impressed with it. Even some of the people who might have been targeted were genuinely impressed with it, because it's such, I suppose, saying that it's a satire on the morals of contemporary society can sound extremely dull 300 years later. You know, there's nothing that dates as much as contemporary satire, but it was done in such a way, with such a sort of a cover of, you know, an ability to tell a story and some really fascinating ideas about this man, Gulliver, who embarks on four separate journeys and finds four separate worlds that, it was universally held to acclaim. And within, I think, a couple of weeks, it had gone through another edition. And then within another month, it had gone through two more editions. So it was incredibly popular.
21: And it spread, and it wasn't just in England, is it? Was it put into translation fairly quickly?
22: Very quickly. So by 1726, there was a French edition by Desfontaines. It's translated into Russian by the 1740s. It's spread all across Europe. And even the translator, the French translator Desfontaines, thought it was so good that actually he produced a fake, fraudulent continuation of Gulliver's Travels in French, which then spread all across Europe. And Swift was incandescent when the fake, fraudulent continuation of Gulliver's Travels was translated back into English, and he could do nothing about it.
21: Well, actually, that's it, because I think it was more in the 1800s, but Dublin was kind of like the Wild West for fraudulent copies of books. Did Swift make much money from Gulliver's Travels?
22: It was the only thing he ever made money from.
21: Yeah.
22: And he made £200 from it. So yeah. I did a calculation last night, and those general calculators say it's about £30,000 at the time. So it wouldn't necessarily be something to sniff at, but he didn't get rich off the back of it.
21: Yeah,
22: by
21: it's
22: any
21: not
22: means.
21: Money for the rest of your life.
22: No, he couldn't retire on it.
21: Yeah. Why do you think then it has lasted? Given that, as you say, it was a satire about the times, and you can, I suppose, read your Coles notes or whatever that will tell you exactly what he's referring to, but it obviously has applications beyond that.
22: Yeah, Sean, I think it's because, first of all, it's a story very well told. You know, I've spent a lot of my academic life reading terrible historical novels that nobody else would read unless you had to read them because you were going to teach on them. And they can be incredibly tedious. And Swift's Gulliver's Travels is actually that most surprising of things, a novel from 300 years ago, which is really interesting and quite fun, and sometimes in places quite shocking. So there's a little bit of salaciousness, there's a little bit of fantasy, there's a little bit of drama as well, and it's all weaved together in a very interesting way over the four different books of the novel.
21: Yeah, because that often struck me, it's about something more universal than just the socio-political conditions at the time it was written. It's about human folly and you know,
22: exactly,
21: those eternal failings people tend to have.
22: Absolutely, and our inability to put ourselves in the position of other people. So when he turns up in the first book among the small people in Lilliput, and they see him as this terrible giant, they have no concept that people who don't look like them can be human as well, and he has to teach them his usefulness and also his decency and his inherent worth over a period of time. And you also get in the last book where he meets the horses, the talking horses, who are incredibly rational, but for Swift that's one of the problems, is that they're too rational, because human society can't rely on being too rational, because we're dealing with each other. So there's a whole range of different reasons why, in terms of thinking about the nature of what it is to be human, that it's interesting. But it's also there are two other reasons as well. It was adopted in the 19th century by people who were interested in science fiction. And then very quickly it was adopted as a children's book. Now, it was never intended as a children's book. And any children's edition has to cut out the racy bits.
21: Yeah.
22: Particularly in the second book about the voyage to the Brobdingnagians. And that catches everyone out all the time. That's a word.
21: Even
22: that,
21: you.
22: Yeah. I think that's a word that he designed to be impossible to pronounce. So to catch people out. But
21: why is the book so over time? Because people, you'd say Gulliver's Travels, and they just say Lilliput. Why do the other parts of his journey aren't as well known?
22: Well, I think it has the in a way, certainly the first, second, and third books, there's slight variations on a different idea. It's about size, you know, and certainly in the second book, where he is the tiny Lilliputian and the people are very big. But it's often in an era in which, and before mass literacy, before people were. Before people outside of the middle class or the upper classes necessarily had the ability to read a novel in its full form, what was often done was a popularization was done, and it was very easy to popularize the Lilliputians.
21: Ah, yes. Now, you will be giving a talk on Sunday. Now, it's sadly, it's not there anymore, but this was a garden. Was Swift interested in gardening?
22: Swift was a fanatical gardener, so he was really interested in gardens. So he had spent a lot of time in the 1690s during the wars, the William White Wars, and so on. He had gone into exile in England, and he had lived with Sir William Temple, who had one of the best gardens in Britain. So when he came back to Ireland, he was very, very interested in gardening. So he had a very nice garden in a parish that he had in just south of Trim around 1700. And then when he went to the deanery about 1715, he was very interested in replanting the trees and plants around the deanery, but also the cathedral. But then his great joy was this field, which, as you say, is no longer there. It's currently occupied by the Meath Hospital Primary Trust, Primary Care Trust, on the corner of Heytesbury Street, incredibly built up. But in Swift's day, it was a field on the edge of the Poddle River, where he had a wall built around it. So it was about 500 feet long, 220 feet wide. And he had a wall built around it so that he could trap the heat on the south-facing walls to grow fruit.
21: Huh.

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1: By a scrambler bike in a hit-and-run incident 11 days ago while he was making his way to the shops in Dublin's north inner city. He still remains in hospital today where he's been treated for his injuries. And his aunt, Carl, spoke to us at the very start of the programme today to tell us a little bit about his story.
2: I think everything hit Jaden this morning when he got out of bed for his first physio after his second surgery. He's just gone through an array of emotions from anger to pain. He's in a chronic amount of pain at the moment. They've had to put those halos around the leg and the rods because the first time they tried to reset the leg, it didn't work. Jaden's a tall boy. He's a big boy for his age. So he's going to need extra support. His mammy is on her own. But she has us, she has her family, but she lives on her own with Jaden. It's so hard for them. It's just a really difficult situation. It was a Saturday. He was having a sleepover with his cousin and they went to the shop to get some sweets and they crossed the roads at the North Strand there with the five lamps there. So that's traffic lighted and they cross right at the traffic lights. Yeah. And when you get onto the island, there's a slip road and he was ahead of him. And his cousin just heard Jaden say, "Oh, wow." And he was hit. And that's how quick it happened. It was seconds. So the person coming around the corner didn't slow down or anything like that and verbally abused Jaden with multiple expletives, got back on his bike and drove off.
1: So that's Carl, Jaden's aunt, telling us his story. And if you want to listen back, and it's worth listening, you know, to Carl today on the show, the podcast is on the Go Loud app. You can subscribe there to Lunchtime Live. But we were talking about this because despite the legislation known as Grace's Law, introduced earlier in the year, which basically bans scramblers from all public places, we're hearing more and more stories today in the programme of the illegal use of scramblers and quad bikes and public roads across the country. And we're going to continue talking about this today because people are continuing to get in touch with us. You can do so. Drop us an email. It's lunchtimelive@newstalk.com or the WhatsApp number for your stories is 087 1400 106. You can get us there either. I want to talk about something, an incident that happened in County Clare. The guards are investigating this footage. It's circulating online of the incident at a football match happened on Monday in Kilrush. And in the footage, you can see a match official being helped up off the ground and escorted off the field following an alleged assault. It is under investigation by the guards. There's little we can say about it, but it's not the first time that this has happened. And we've talked about other incidents that have occurred at matches across the country as well. So how do we prevent further incidents similar to this happening again? Kieran Keating is the chairperson of Clare GAA. Kieran is with me here on the programme this afternoon. Kieran, look, I know there's little you can talk about, but this isn't what you want to be talking about after an underage match either.
3: No, it isn't, Andrea, and thanks for having me on. It certainly isn't, no. I mean, we've lots to talk about often in our games. We've lots of excitement with the All-Ireland semi-final coming up on Sunday against Limerick. Under 20 success there a month ago or so. You know, and they're the kind of things, obviously, we prefer to be in the media. So certainly, we don't like having to talk about things like this. But we must talk about them when they do happen. With regard to the particular incident here, I can't say a whole lot about it because we don't even have the referee's report yet on the game. We'll have that in the next 24 hours or so. And then we'll deal with that. Our CCC, our Competitions Control Committee, will look at that, see if we need to investigate what's reported on it and make our findings. And if there are infractions that are proven in that, then we'll impose the punishments as set out in our rule book and in our guides. So you know, it's well covered in our guides as to much disapproval there is for any infractions on referees and officials. And you know, it has improved quite a lot in recent years, so that's why you don't hear of this kind of thing happening very often, thankfully, anymore.
1: You don't hear about it though. I mean,

0: I can. I had a quick look back over our, our call log here earlier today, and probably two or three times a year. And I'm not saying in County Clare, but you know, in counties across the country, we talk about incidents that maybe not in the same way, where there's match officials, but there might be spectators or look, different people, different stakeholders involved in alleged incidents that happened. Just to leave the particular incident you're talking about in Kilrush, leave that to one side, Kieran, for the moment. What is in this rule book? Like, in general, what can clubs or county boards across the country, whose responsibility is it to decide if there's going to be sanctions where there's incidents that occur?
1: Well, that falls to the CCC, the Competition Control Authority committee that runs the competition. So it's for us to receive the referee's report on a match and then to deal with any infractions that are reported in that. So that's, what's in the rule book? The rule book is fairly detailed. I won't try to bore you with all the details we have to pore over it regularly enough to clarify exactly what we do. But the sanctions for an offence in particular, with a match official, an umpire, a referee, or anything like that, they're the most serious of the sanctions within the rule book because they're seen as the most serious of the offences that can happen, and even more so for a mentor or for a spectator that to interact. That they're doubled on what you get for a player. So
0: are we talking about bans?
1: Yeah. Oh, we're talking about bans for years. Yeah, effectively
0: for years.
1: But yeah, for 2 years, double to 4 years is sort of the maximum, or 96 weeks.
0: And if I was at the match in Kilrush, or anywhere in Clare on this week, and a similar incident it happens in Limerick the following week, it's the same rule book applies.
1: Oh, it is. Yes, exactly. The rule book is national for the 32 counties. Yes. So rules with regard to matters like this, and they're updated regularly, and there's constant changes every year. We hold Congress and we change rules and so on. And some, this would have been changed only a few years ago in terms of making it more, making the penalties more severe so that you'll have less and less of these infractions and less and less of these incidents. But while you say you look at your logs and you say you've seen a few of them, but there's thousands of games in Clare every year. There's hundreds of thousands of games. So incidents are still rare, unfortunately. But we don't want them at all. Anybody going to our games would say, no, we don't want incidents like this. Even perpetrators will admit afterwards, yeah, we shouldn't have done this, or I was stupid there, or whatever. So we'll investigate it. We'll do it properly, and we'll sanction if there's proven offences there.
0: And I'm thinking of in general for referees today and for match officials across the country, Kieran, and not talking about Clare specifically, but I mean people that are volunteers, or even giving up their time, whether it be in the afternoon or early part of the evening, to go and attend matches and referee and officiate at them and doing a great job. Like I suppose incidents like this in general being circulated online and footage of them, it can be a deterrent for people who want to go down this route.
1: It can, of course, yeah, and of course, we'll be constantly, every year we'll be recruiting new referees to replace those that are retiring, and because the volume of games that we try to provide for all our young players and adult players, that volume is growing. We have a strategic plan to give more games to our players, so that requires more referees, we're trying to have more games where referees have linesmen with them and have umpires with them and so on. So that requires more and more volunteers, people willing to give up their time. And generally people, get behind initiatives and they do it. But, obviously it is a negative thing if people, this is what they see, this is what they hear about. And somebody who might be thinking about it might say, I don't know if I want to get involved there. So that's why it's disappointing to have something like this happen. But, it has happened. It will be dealt with.
0: The guards are investigating as well. And I suppose on a separate note too, Paddy Osborne is with us, Kieran. Paddy, of course, is a former coach and referee. Paddy, for you in the thick of the games and on the sidelines, you've probably experienced incidents. Like in general, is there a lack of respect towards referees?
2: Yeah, well, first of all, I think the organisations have definitely improved, they with their policy. I still think they could go a little bit further. I still think prevention is, whereas the punishments have increased, I think there's still a bit of work to be done on preventing it. And every club, every person has a responsibility when they go to a game to behave. We know that. Mm. Unfortunately, there are people that will cross the line. The clubs have a responsibility to put in place, I've said it before, code of conduct. This is the rules. This is what we'll tolerate. If you breach them, you're either banned from the club or removed from the club, or your child is removed from the club. And you have to be that. And as I said, I've seen over the years, I coached for 17 years and refed for over 10. And I like problems that we had with underage kids and their parents would never go away. They'd always pop up throughout the years as these kids, you know, went up the ranks. The same people that caused trouble, and because of the club's inactiveness to be, you know, take the responsibility. Like, a lot of these people are friends. You know, a lot of people running clubs, it's their pals maybe are coaches or supporters, and it's very difficult if you're in a community and you're having to get rid of somebody, you know. So by having policy in place, it makes it a hell of a lot easier. The one thing that people fail to realise is when a game is over, you know, people might go out and grumble about it, and that's grand. That referee replays that game again and again and again. Could he have done something better? Could he have done something different? Referees are human. Do you all make mistakes? But I can guarantee you, like, when you make a call in a game, and then if something happens, like, you know, similar to maybe the incident in Clare or whatever, like, that lives with you for weeks and
0: and I know we don't even know the, you know, the nuts and bolts of what happened. I know you're not talking about Monday in particular, but just generally, you mean, Paddy,
2: it does live with you, and it plays, and then plays in your mind, and then the thing is, like, it discourages anyone else to get involved, because I've asked people over the years, you know, that they might have disagreed with a decision. No, grant. And thankfully, I've had way more positives than negative. But you'd ask people, would you not get involved? Hey, you're mad, like, you know, and put up with that crap. And there lies the problem. But yet, them same people are saying, I wouldn't put up with that. They could be vociferous on the line or whatever as well. You know, they're not helping your job. And it's a very lonely place as a referee, particularly in a sport where you don't have umpires or linesmen or referees assistants or whatever. It's a very lonely place for you to be on that field, and it can feel very dangerous at times as well, when you have a lot of angry people, whether they're kids and then their parents are angry on the line, or adult players, and you're making a decision that might trigger some person who's maybe having a bad day in their life, or, you know, things are not going right, and you're there, so you're very, very vulnerable. So it's up to the organisations, as I said, from the clubs up, to put in place as much preventative stuff as possible to stop an incident. And there will be more incidents. It's going to continue. You can't eradicate the whole thing, but you can improve it, I think.
0: Martin Quilley is with us, Paddy. Martin, of course, is a Kilkenny-based GAA and Camogie referee as well, Martin. Like, do you agree with Paddy on that? Like, is it a lonely place, referee in matches?
3: Oh God, Andrea, yeah. As Paddy outlined there, especially if you're going, as most referees are, and I know John O'Connell is going out doing a match this evening, whether it's underage or whatever, and more than likely he's going to the place on his own again. Because unless it's an adult big game or anything that's going on, you're not going to have your team of officials with you, you're not going to have linesmen there to assist you, so you're basically there on your own. And if it's a local derby, even between two underage clubs, you know yourself that you can have a decent enough crowd is there, and, you know, it can get boisterous, but I totally agree with Paddy. Preventative measures certainly have to be put down, but I think the boards themselves need to look at the discipline issues that's going on, because while there is committees in place that deals with this, and they will deal with it under 7.2c of the GAA rule book, there's nearly too much grey area that's there. And when you have an offender, whether it be a coach or a parent or a player, it's like any court of law as well, they're always looking for that small little bit of a mistake, a technicality, some sort of a loophole that's going to get them off and get them away with what's been done. And I think that in lies the bigger problem, because a referee can only do his job. He can send in his match report, as he always does, and it's dealt with then by the committees. Mm. But the committees can only do so much as well. If people are looking for loopholes to get off with technicalities, well, then that all has to be tightened up as well to protect our referees.
0: Yeah, no, Kieran Keating that was with us a few moments ago, you know, Kieran talked about the fact that, and we're not talking specifically, as I said, about that particular incident in Clare, but just more generally, Martin, the rule book is there, the rule book applies to all 32 counties, and he says it's quite clear, you know, if sanctions are ever required to be handed down, people know what to do.
3: It is, Andrea, but I suppose it's open to interpretation as well, depending on different committees. And I've seen this down through the years being involved in top level at Camogie as well, where you get reports sent in and you're looking, and a referee may have put down a word or something else, or maybe there's a name missing from an umpire or a linesman or something, and people are looking for that kind of technicalities to try and get away with something. And you know, that's what happens in a court of law. You obviously have people that are looking for these things as well, but I think everything needs to be tightened up, that if there is any type of physical or verbal assault on any of our match officials, and that goes for our players as well, not just our officials, it should be severely dealt with. And there's too many incidents of all this happening. If you actually go into Google at the minute and you look for assault on a referee, and I know this covers soccer and rugby the whole lot, there's over 18,000 searches for assaults on referees at the minute. Like, that is too many. It's unbelievable. And unless we start cracking down and giving out, I mean, I'll just mention the video on Monday. We've all seen it, but I mean, fair play to those people that actually went out to assist that man, because if not,
0: I know what you're saying. It's difficult. The guards, as I said, are investigating the incident, and we can't speculate as to the who, what, when, where, or how. And as Kieran mentioned, they'll have to wait to get that referee's report. But I accept your point. Accept your point, Martin, on that.
3: It's not only just a Monday. I mean, that could be anybody, any day of the week, going out to a venue, whether it be an under-14 or an under-15 game or a Camogie game. It's very hard for those individuals to try and even go out and try and support a referee for fear of maybe getting the belt themselves or getting injured. You know, so it is a very lonely place for a referee if he's there on his own.
0: Michael Ryder's a referee as well. Michael's the chairman of the underage clubs in County Galway. Do you feel that too, Michael? I mean, when you're that level, maybe at times of isolation when you're reffing matches?
4: Well, thank you, Andrew, for calling me. I think that when you take control of a game, it's up to the referee, and every referee does this. He lays down the rules to the two captains in advance of the match, and he tells them what he expects. Now, in Galway, at the beginning of the year in February, March, we do bring in the managers and the chairpersons and secretaries of each club, and we lay down the law with them, what we expect of their teams throughout the year. Because we do say to them, we don't want to see you in front of the CCC because we will not defend you. So it's up to yourself to behave on the sideline, coach the players in a proper manner, because it is not easy on a ref. Because I ref the match last night in Clifton, so I left Tuam at about 4:15 to go out for a match at 7:00. Okay, I was in advance, but this is the sort of time referees give. Okay, they get a few pounds expenses. Yeah. It's minimum. It's not even 50 euros. So referees don't go out to do a bad match. Every referee is well coached during the beginning of the year. They're brought in and they're coached by top officials in the country how to ref a match and make sure that they're up to date with the rules. Okay, when I ref the match tonight, I lay down the law, what I expect, proper pickups, proper hand passes, and I will not accept any crap from anyone. And you deal with it.
0: Yeah. And do you feel respected, Michael, generally, you know, like in your experience over the years, do you feel that there is respect for referees?
4: Since the new rules have come in, the best respect is if they don't do what you say, you bring it to 50 metres. So that's the best punishment for anyone. You just move it on 50 metres and move on the game quick. I mean, during the match, a referee, he'll keep telling players, you know, if you keep fouling, I have no choice but to punish you with a yellow card, and he'll deal with it. But we have over 1,200 games here at underage in Galway throughout the year. And thank God, there's only a few incidents that we'll have to go to CC. But thank God, very minimum. And I'm sorry for this, John O'Connell, and I please God that he's okay and recovers and gets back on the field very quickly. But as I said, every referee goes out to do their best at every match.
0: Absolutely.
4: And they try to encourage this sport.
0: The time that you and so many others, and Martin and many others as well, Michael, are given. Linda Gorman is with us. Linda's a former Irish player, coach, Ireland's first female international soccer manager as well. Linda, do we have an issue with respect generally towards referees at matches?
5: Absolutely. And I think it starts at grassroots, where there don't appear to be consequences because that's where it's all learned, and particularly it's very, very bad atmosphere for young players to experience. Now, given that at the schoolboy, schoolgirl level, you usually have young, inexperienced referees, and sometimes coaches and parents use that as a license to abuse referees, which is absolutely not tolerable.
0: And some of the referees, I should say, you know, very experienced and played themselves over the years. And I think, as Michael mentioned, you know, even the level of coaching that referees would go through. But even, you know, aside from all of that, though, it's just in general, it's kind of a level of respect from spectators too, Linda, isn't it? You know,
5: that's exactly what I'm talking about. Like, it's people on the sidelines, whether it be coaches, parents on the sideline. When young players see that the parents or the coaches are abusing referees, which they don't get the point that referees make mistakes. They also rarely, if ever, only since VAR came along, will they change their mind. So once you get a grasp of that, but you have to remember that sport as an activity is a character builder. And if parents are seen to abuse referees, then young players will see that as an example that they can do it. I mean, referees have a very, very tough job to do. Mm. There are umpteen rules in the referee's book, but to rely on the new rules as, look, it's not me, this is the new rules, they need to be implementing the rules as they go along. Now, I differentiate between experienced and inexperienced. The general experienced referee will set the tone with the players before the match, and you often hear, listen, you'll get one chance and after that you're off.
0: You're gone.
5: So
0: yeah.
5: The players know what to expect. But when you have interference from the sideline, particularly for young impressionable players, the atmosphere and the joy of the game is gone.
0: No. I was just going to make the point that, you know, just similar to you, Linda, as well, listener getting in touch to say, I feel the problem with referees is often caused by the association itself. I've witnessed a player been sent off instead of the GAA backing the referee up. They've overturned the card and it seemed there was no respect for the officials. So why would there be any from the players? And another referee in Cork has got in touch to say, the only way things will change is if there's lifetime bans for any kind of physical abuse towards referees, the umpires and linesmen. I think that is the only way to try and crack down on this. And that, as I said, comes in from a ref themselves in Cork. Emails lunchtimelivenewstalk.com. For the moment, we'll leave it there. That's Linda Gorman, Martin Quilley, Paddy Osborne, Michael Ryder there, and Kieran Keating, who is the chairperson of the GAA in County Clare as well. An investigation too underway by the guards in relation to that incident at the under 15 match in Kilrush in County Clare that happened earlier this week. 087 1400 106 as always. That's the WhatsApp number, because we're talking about accessible public toilets very shortly.
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0: 310 grand, that's what we're giving away in the cash machine Friday the 10th of July. 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Up next though. From the Fitzy Fizz to the Shar Bombshell, we hear from the Irish businesses hoping that are hopping on the Casa Amor bandwagon.
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0: Cathal Minogue from Today FM is with me in studio today to bring us some good news. How are you doing?
7: Good afternoon.
0: It's lovely to see you.
7: So you're swapping one Cathal for the other. Usually it's Cathal O'Sullivan. Who else do we get? We'll get the other Cathal in.
0: Well, Cathal's good news this week is that he's on a day off today. So we're delighted to have Cathal Minogue, who's here to tell us about, the positive stuff that's happening. Birthday day, getting that off work. Is that really people's dream job?
7: Apparently so. A new poll of 2,000 workers in the UK have been asked what would they associate with their dream job. And in the top 10 is having their birthday off paid for, but to have it off. Now, I would agree with that.
0: Yeah.
7: Because I just hate the fear of knowing, like, you know, it's because there's a sing song upstairs.
0: Oh, yeah,
7: I don't know,
0: sure,
7: do you do that?
0: Place. Yeah, you get the cake. The caterpillar cake appears from.
7: Yeah, the caterpillar cake comes out, and then you kind of, you know, it's going to come at some part of the day, and you're looking around kind of nervous, and you might, the person across from you might be kind of giving the eyes behind, yeah, now's the time.
0: Yeah,
7: has anyone you have to pretend, oh, I don't expect anything to happen here. And then you have to awkwardly sit while about four or five of your colleagues take videos, and everyone sings happy birthday.
0: It's horrendous.
7: And then you have to give the all staff email to say there's cake in the kitchen.
0: Cake in the kitchen if anyone wants it. Do you know, I just take my birthday off.
7: Do you?
0: Yeah. Just like, just use it, just to take the day.
7: And even if it falls
0: on the caterpillar cake.
7: What if it falls on a Wednesday like today?
0: Yeah.
7: No problem.
0: Yeah, I'll not be here on the 29th of August.
7: Really? No. 29th of August, that's good to know. I better take that down, 29th of August.
0: I won't be in.
7: I might be joining you on that one. But that's apparently, that's what a poll says, is that's in the top 10.
0: I love it. What else?
7: Some of the other things. So like the top one is flexible working hours, which is kind of a given. I'm lucky enough mine is quite flexible. So I'm blessed with that. I do feel like that's one of the
0: best
7: things.
0: That's a key feature for you.
7: About my job.
0: What else?
7: Job security.
0: Oh, yeah.
7: Obviously enough. Colleagues that you get along with. Like, two of us, we're great friends.
0: Absolutely.
7: Thank God. We have great chats in the kitchen, Andrea. a short commute. That would be high on the list. What's your commute?
0: Oh, I'm so lucky. Yeah, I live very close to the office. So that'd be a key priority for me. The thing I thought funny in this, gym membership.
7: Yeah. Like, come on.
0: Yeah, we're talking about cake in the kitchen.
7: No, I don't think that would be too high on my list. I'm okay if they're not going to give me a gym membership.
0: We want to know about what makes your dream job today. Let us know here in Lunchtime Live, 087 1400 106. That is the WhatsApp number. We were asking people at the start of the show today, Cathal, where is their favourite Irish festival?

0: Disclosure.
1: Yeah, I never thought I'd hear them on News Talk.
2: Yeah, I love Disclosure, by the way. Easy Know and I picked that one. Who are performing it All Together now this August?
1: They are.
2: Which has been revealed.
1: Yes, I've never actually been to All Together now.
2: Have you not?
1: No.
2: I went last year for the first time. Very different to Electric. It's like mature Electric Picnic. Yeah, for kind of middle-aged people.
1: Yeah.
2: But it's very good.
1: But the vibes are good. Yeah, it's very good.
2: Yeah,
1: it's just it's on August Bank Holiday weekend, which seems to be always one of the busiest weekends of the summer for me. But Virgin Media Ireland, they have done a poll as well, because that's the thing to be doing these
2: days. I love surveys.
1: Get a big survey says. And they have crunched the numbers and tried to find out what is the best festival in Ireland. And they've kind of got this on a number of different things. They've, you know, they're scoring it on the light, the scenery, the summer weather, the social media buzz around said festival, and it's Virgin Media Ireland, so the mobile coverage, which must be good down in Waterford.
2: And all together now. Yeah. And that's how they found that the Waterford Festival is the best.
1: The best one, yeah. The headliners this year are pretty good as well. So Pulp, we just heard Disclosure, Kneecap, Chrissy Moore, Mary Wallopers, Underworld, Annie Mac, who is incredible live, the DJ, Annie Mac, and Damien Dempsey is another one as well. So an eclectic mix there. Number two, Electric Picnic.
2: Yeah, the EP's great.
1: Yeah.
2: It's a fantastic festival.
1: It's just so big, I could see why people are put off with that.
2: There's definitely, it's more intimate at All Together now.
1: Is it?
2: Well, it's just smaller, like it's not as big, so.
1: Yeah, the mobile coverage down in Electric Picnic isn't the best at times. Beyond the Pale, Kaleidoscope and Longitude finish off your top five. I've never been to any of the rest of them.
2: No.
1: Kaleidoscope is on this weekend, actually.
2: It is, yeah. And I've heard it's a real family, kind of friendly festival, too.
1: Yeah, interesting, though. The lineup has Pete Tong's Ibiza Classics. all right, something for the parents.
2: There you go. Now, I know there's a lot of Irish football fans glued to this.
3: My name is Roberto Lopez. My nickname is Pico, which everyone calls me. I was born in Ireland. My mother's Irish and my father's from Cape Verde. He's from the island of Sandy Clough. I'm a professional footballer for Shamrock Rovers and I'm 33 years old for now. Wasn't no one getting in contact with my club. I got a message on LinkedIn.
2: Yeah, Pico Lopez. It's just brilliant, isn't it? Like, and I love that so many people are massively now rooting and following the underdogs.
1: Oh, that's amazing. That's the best thing about a World Cup, isn't it? You're always rooting for the underdog.
2: Who should we be following now? For me, that's the kind of World Cup bandwagon supporter.
1: Well, I hope you're on the Cape Verde bandwagon.
2: I mean, there's no bandwagon I wouldn't support.
1: Yeah. I mean, I even got a jersey. I got a Cape Verde jersey.
2: Did
1: so
2: you?
1: I'm totally on the bandwagon. I've been shouting about it there for the last couple of weeks. It's just exciting and it's just a beautiful story.
2: Who else is worth
1: follow? DR Congo, I mean, everyone's going to be supporting them tonight because they play England. They're ranked 46th in the world. England are ranked fourth.
2: Yeah.
1: That's on at 5 p.m. Irish time. So we'll be shouting about them. But there have been some brilliant underdog stories. Obviously, even the likes of Curacao and Uzbekistan and Jordan even getting to the World Cup was incredible. And Ghana, like, they drew with England earlier on. So, but the Cape Verde thing, I think, is the highlight of it all. They play Argentina on Friday at 11 p.m. Irish time, which I would imagine a lot of people, it's a perfect time. But an Aer Lingus have flown over Pico's family. So that's a gorgeous story.
2: That's a real fairy tale, isn't it?
1: Now, they are playing Argentina. Pico's going to be up against Messi. If he cleans Messi out, there'll be a parade. Whatever happens, there's going to be a parade in Dublin for Pico.
2: So 11 p.m. Friday night, football fans and the rest of the bandwagon supporters, inclusive of myself.
1: Yeah, me and you both.
2: In tow. Now, this is a fairly unusual collaboration.

0: fan for years. Yeah. I would never put her in a duet with Snow Patrol.
1: And what do you think, even from that little set?
0: Not bad. Yeah. I love, like, she's just the queen of pop.
1: Yeah.
0: I just love absolute pop-ups.
1: You watched the documentary, the Kylie?
0: I haven't yet. It's on my list.
1: Yeah.
0: I have a lot to watch at the moment.
1: You will love that. But
0: yeah.
1: Yeah, well, that was released today. It's called These Alarms. And Snow Patrol, Gary Lightbody from Snow Patrol, he wrote it for his most recent album, which is called The Forest Is the Path. But he actually wrote the song with Kylie Minogue in mind. And he was like, this
0: really?
1: Could be a great song for Kylie. And but then they recorded it themselves, and the band were like, it's just missing something, isn't it? And at the time, they just called it Kylie. They just called the song Kylie. They didn't even have a proper name for it, because it was a Kylie Minogue vibe is what they were going for. And then they said, look, will we just get in touch with her? Let's just see. Send her a demo. And Kylie loved it. And then she recorded her lines.
0: That's
1: and
0: brilliant.
1: Now they have it. Releasing on a Wednesday is quite an interesting one as well. Songs are usually released on a Friday.
0: Yeah. So it's These Alarms by Snow
1: These
0: Patrol
1: Alarms.
0: And Kylie, just out today.
1: Just out today. And yeah, it's an interesting one for Kylie. It's no Padam Padam.
0: No. Right. What do you think of it?
1: I like it. I like Snow Patrol. They recently played St. Anne's Park as well, and the vibes were good. And then there was the news during the week that Snow Patrol's Johnny McDade broke up with Courtney Cox after 13 years. So,
0: but this is good news. We only talk about good news here, so sorry.
1: So good news for Johnny. He's got a great hit on his hands.
0: I suppose that's
1: if it goes to number one.
0: That's his development for the week. Finally.
2: I'm 27, I'm a content creator and I'm from Dublin. I'm here to be myself, shake things up and bring a little bit of that Irish charm. I'm ready to find the one.
0: Do you know I'm watching Love Island for the first time ever in my life because of Charlene Murphy?
1: Well, what do you think?
0: I think she's doing great. Yeah, big fan.
1: I tried to watch it the other night as well. I watched that Charlene in arriving into the villa and all. I couldn't stick it.
0: Really?
1: Oh, do you know what I actually wanted? I wanted a player cam. So just a red button option where you could just watch Charlene. But even if you're just watching her, she's just kissing your man for those things.
0: I know. Every time it moves to the other people, I'm like, I'll go back to Charlene. I want to hear what she's saying.
1: We can't relate with the others.
0: Well, what I love is that the Irish businesses are doing everything to make the most of this. And we had the Galway pub last week. Cathal O'Sullivan was telling about the new Fitzy Fizz cocktail. But fortunately, one Dublin pub has followed suit.
1: Yeah, the Old Orchard Inn in Retfarnham. Mm. This is amazing. So forget your World Cup fan zones or any All-Ireland semi-hurling final weekend fan zones that you might have this weekend. The Old Orchard Inn in Retfarnham have created a Charlene fan zone.
0: I love it.
1: So the beer garden that they have at the Old Orchard, well, there's going to be exclusive Casa Amor cocktail specials, the best villa atmosphere in Dublin, fired up pizza will be available, and it's all going to be showing Love Island live from 9 p.m. So I don't know, does it, like, you know, fan zones when you're watching football matches,
0: well,
1: there's a cheer when there's a goal. So is it every time she kisses her new fella? Hey!
0: Well, I suppose if she gets brought, because I think it's on Fridays, not when the kind of the speculation. I have, as I said, I'm only new to following Love Island, but I'm told Friday is the day we're going to find out if she'll get brought back into the main Love Island villa. So maybe that's why the fan zone's been set up. And of course, naturally, if you're going to do that, you have to name the cocktails, the Bombshell and the Shaz, I think, is the other one.
1: Yeah, okay, well, see, there you go. You'll be there by the sounds of things.
0: Not quite, but I will watch it to see how she gets on. Cathal Minogue, thanks a million for dropping into us this Wednesday afternoon to bring us a little bit of good news. If that's not enough, we've our own reason to be happy as well. We're sending one lucky Lunchtime Live listener in the next 15 minutes off to the 4-star luxurious Galmont Hotel in Galway City for a city break. So if you just want a little getaway, or perhaps you want to try out some of the great pubs, restaurants, all of the cultural scene to enjoy, there, two nights bed and breakfast, dinner on one evening of your choice as well in the Galmont. All you have to do is tell us, who is this famous Galway voice?
3: It's like I'm proposing to your ankle.
4: This is what I wanted.
3: So Lola, we may get on really well, and I just think it's time we tied it up. On your ankle.
0: Yeah, if you recognise that voice, text the word Galway, your answer, your name, send it in to us, 53106. It'll cost you 30 cent. We'll pick a winner before the end of the programme.
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0: 1800 453 106, that's the number. Aaron Daly is with me here on Lunchtime Live today because, Aaron, you got in touch with us to really express your frustration about accessible public toilets at Shengana Park in Dublin. What's the story there, Aaron?
6: Yeah, thanks for having us on, Andrea. Basically, my daughter Sophia, who's 20, needs a special toilet. She depends on us for all her needs. And over the past few years, there's been a lot of work done by Change in Places Ireland. They changed the building regulations so that there's toilet facilities that are suitable, that are safe and offer a bit of dignity for when we say go out on a day trip or go out for a walk to the park. And basically what a change in place is, it's a 12.6 minimum square meter room. It has a wide door access ramp. It has an adult size changing bench and a hoist. And it basically allows us, the toilet our daughter and thousands of other people like Sophia, around the country. Mm. And there's been great work done, and these change in places facilities are popping up everywhere. So there was great excitement when and great work done in Dunleary Rathdown when they have started to open a few of these places around the county. And what it means is, like, in the past when we were, say, going out to a park or going out to a beach or even travelling up through the country, we would have to stop and at the wheelchair outside the van and maybe change our daughter in the back of the van. So yeah. this offers us, this is an essential...
0: it's a lifeline, isn't it, Sharon? It's a super service to have.
6: It just means we can plan days out and stuff like that. So last June 2025, now previously that Dunleary Rathdown opened up this change in places beside the cemetery in the park, which is just fantastic. They spent tens of thousands on opening the facility and putting in all this equipment. And last June, one of our friends contacted us. They said that there was a big board across the front of it. So we contacted the council and we asked when would it be fixed, et cetera, et cetera. And very little communication from the council, but basically that there was a problem and they were going to sort it. But you can see it. This is a beautiful facility with literally an 8x2 piece of board screwed under the front and says out of order. So as the year's gone on, it's got to the stage now where here we have a situation where they spent all this money on this facility, and a year later we're in the summer and we like to take our daughter out, and loads of families do, and this place has just laid empty,
0: shut,
6: out of order.
0: Yeah, and this is the and it's just the one, isn't it, Aaron? It's just the one accessible toilet we're talking about.
6: There's only one here in this area, but there is another one in Kilbogat Park, which they went to the trouble of funding for, opening up, getting a photo up, and then it never actually opened to the public. They just put big barriers around it, you know.
0: Why?
6: So it raises the question. Part of the ethos of Change in Places is that these facilities will be maintained at a high standard and they'll be usable to people who need them. We did receive a response yesterday back from Dunleary Rathdown. It was actually the Richard Boyd's Barrett's office, and they said, basically, we have now sourced the door. The door, there was a medical emergency last year, the door had to be forced. It was boarded up after. They have now this week apparently sourced the door, but it's going to take 5 to 6 weeks for this door to be fixed. So it begs the question, when Dunleary Rathdown promote tourism in such a way and are trying to be inclusive and have spent thousands, hundreds of thousands in the different facilities around the county, then why can't they maintain it? And, you know, why is it such a low priority for people in my community who really depend on the scarcity, the few scarce toilet facilities?
0: Yeah, and this is that was the response that you had received from Richard Boyd Barrett. Yeah. And we too, I should say, have contacted Dunleary Rathdown County Council to try and find out when will that door be fixed and the accessible toilet, accessible again. But you've been told, Aaron, it's going to take the guts of about 5 weeks anyway to sort that out.
6: At least another 5 weeks. So the summer period is gone. And as for the other one in Kilbogat, we can't get any... I'm waiting on a response why this place was never opened. They put in a unit. You know, it's you know, it's hard enough for people in the disability community to get these things. But when they're put there and there's a photo up for everybody and there's a fanfare, and then...
0: Why isn't it usable? It's a fair question. It's a legitimate question to ask, Aaron, and we'll certainly reach out as well and try and find out what's the situation there with the accessible toilets at Kilbogath. Bernard Mulvaney from Access for All Ireland, Aaron, is with us here on the line as well. I'm sure, Bernard, you probably hear of other scenarios like this elsewhere around the country too.
4: Hi, Andrea. Yeah, thanks for having me on. And this is an ongoing issue for the community. You know, the change in places, the movement of itself, because it is a movement where people have come together and decided, you know, that we need these facilities in the public realm so that people with disabilities can have dignity in their needs. And it's been a sort of a movement of people that has forced change on councils to their reluctance due to the fact that they're constantly... sort of pushing back due to the fact that they feel there's too much space given over the cost. I mean, what Aaron's after explaining there, that they've invested in a facility, and I can't express how important and the relief and the freedom that they give to the community. It is on a different level. Like, it really is when you're used to a dingy little bathroom trying to do these intimate personal care needs, and then you use a change in places facility, it is just, it's on a different planet. They're amazing. But to actually invest in one and have it locked up and no excuse why it's been left locked up after your photo op, I mean, that's appalling. And I mean, just the wanton waste of money alone. The fact that we're waiting nearly a year for the replacement door, I mean, really, does it take a year to source and replace a door? Now, I find that one very difficult to understand. But, you know, the movement in and of itself, changing places, I don't think I can express, I really can't explain to people how empowering it is for people with disabilities who need, as I said, that dignity and care. Mm-hmm. And, you know, a lot of the time you will plan a journey in relation to, is there a really good changing places facility in the area? A lot of the time, you know, in public places, we've been pushing, particularly around sort of transport hubs and stations, that every single one of them should have, like, it should be just there. Like, the state should invest in these. There is some in certain areas, and they're fantastic. I mean, just a week ago, we visited the Wicklow, the Treetop Walk. They have one.
0: Yes.
4: And again, it offers a whole new... opportunity for people with disabilities, particularly children with disabilities who would like to go on a school tour. And schools now have identified that these changing places are so vital to the community. I mean, and it's so disheartening when you roll up to one and you find it's out of order with no real explanation as to why. And we need to be honest, a lot of people do their day trips with the focus on a change of place.
0: And this is something naturally that they have in mind. I've no doubt some of the public representatives tuned into us today from near the Shangana or Kilbogath areas maybe might have a reason as to why it has taken so long to get the accessible toilet there fixed and even operational at Kilbogath. The email, if you want to tell us about your own local area, it's lunchtimelive@newstalk.com. There's more and more people getting in touch here. We'll come back to this tomorrow afternoon as well. Aaron, look, if you get any updates, do keep us posted. Thank you for highlighting the issue with us here today on Lunchtime Live. That's Aaron Daly and Bernard Mulvaney there from the group Access for All Ireland. 087 1400 106 is the WhatsApp number. You can keep your voice notes coming into us. Congratulations to Owen Connolly in Kinsale in Cork. Owen, you are off to the Galmont Hotel in Galway. We'll be in touch with you after the programme. Thegalmont.com is the website if you want to book your own staycation. My thanks to the production team. 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Research by Laura Hannan and Mia Sherwood Scully. Michael Quilligan's on sound. The editor's Aisling Moore. Sean will keep you company next. Chat to you midday tomorrow.
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9: It's been reported today that a vigilante armed with duct tape has been operating in Mexico. In the city of Lagos de Moreno, someone is capturing alleged motorcycle thieves and tying them to lampposts. Afternoon, you're welcome to the Moncrief Show. And you are listening to the Moncrief Show on Newstalk. 087 1400 106 is our WhatsApp number and our email address is afternoon@newstalk.com. Later on, or just after the next ad break, Cassie Delaney will be in for the Murder Club. Some very interesting cases she's going to be talking about. These are all along the lines of cases that were, if you like, crowdsourcing. Cracked the case when the police couldn't themselves. First, today, 4 new Roman Catholic bishops are going to be ordained in Switzerland, but Pope Leo doesn't want the ordinations to go ahead. The ordinations are being made by the Society of St. Pius X, a group that rejects many of the reforms the Vatican has instituted, including Vatican II. The journalist Patsy McGarry joins us now to explain what's going on. Afternoon, Patsy.
10: Good afternoon, Sean. I hope you're keeping well.
9: I am. Thanks very much. Tell us the roots of this organisation. Who set it up and why?
10: Well, Sean, it goes back to Vatican II. And Vatican II was a reform movement, if you like, within the Catholic Church that took place in the early 1960s, set up by Pope John the 23rd. And it basically opened the Catholic Church up to the modern world. And there were a small number of people who deeply resisted and resented this move. They wanted to stay with the old Tridentine tradition, the church that was founded by the Council of Trent after the Reformation, and indeed as part of the Counter-Reformation back in the 16th, 17th century. And in other words, the Latin Mass as it was, Latin vernacular in church activities, the Mass being said with the priest facing the altar rather than the congregation, no use of English in our own case, or Irish in some cases. And all those reforms were just led by a man called Lefebvre. He'd been head of the Holy Ghost Fathers, now known as the Spiritans for a period. He's French, was French. He died in the late 1980s. And a group of similar minds coalesced around him. And he wanted to retain things as they were. He's had very difficult relationships, and indeed the Society of St. Pius X, which he founded, has had difficult relationships with the popes ever since. They were excommunicated under Pope John Paul II. It was somewhat relaxed, the relationship between the Vatican and themselves under Pope Benedict XVI. Francis tended to take a harder line with him, and now it would appear Pope Leo the 14th is about to do the same. He basically laid down the gauntlet to them this week, said you cannot ordain, you don't have the papal authority to ordain bishops. And if you do, you are automatically excommunicating yourselves. They've been here before, by the way. They were automatically excommunicated in the past, and that was lifted by Pope Benedict XVI. So it's been a topsy-turvy relationship between the Vatican and this group. Called after, by the way, Pius X, a pope who died in 1914 and a deeply conservative man.
9: Under the under canon law, are they entitled to ordain priests?
10: No.
9: No.
10: So you must, yeah. It's as simple as that, Sean. You must have papal authority to become a bishop, for a start, or to ordain priests. That has to be legitimised by the Pope. These have gone on out on their own, and they did so under Lefebvre back in the 1960s, 70s period. They ordained bishops. Then, without the authority of the Pope, those bishops did not have papal authority. Though, I mean, if you without getting into too many complications of the theological necessities or niceties involved, a bishop is considered in the Catholic Church to be a spiritual descendant of the 12 apostles and to have the spiritual authority that goes with that coming from the founder of the church, as Catholics believed, Jesus Christ. These men originally, including Lefebvre himself, were consecrated by the Catholic Church. So they have that authority, but spiritually, but they don't have it legitimately. They must therefore have the authority of the Pope if they're to ordain legitimate bishops, and they don't. And today, they ordain four without that authority and have automatically excommunicated themselves.
9: Right, okay. And their objection to, you know, the modern iteration of the Catholic Church, is it mostly to do with the Latin Mass?
10: It's part of it, Sean. By the way, that's a great word, isn't it? Iteration. It sounds theological.
9: It does.
10: Yeah, absolutely. And people tease over its meanings as much as they do over theological ones. Basically, they don't want change. They don't believe in ecumenism. They don't believe. They believe the Catholic Church, as people were taught back before the 60s, was the one true church, and anybody who believed otherwise was destined for hell. They don't believe that women should have any role. They don't believe in girls being altar servers, for instance. They are very, very traditional. In fact, one of them, a famous one called Williamson, believed women should never wear trousers. I mean, this is the sort of thing you're talking about. They're deeply conservative, and a real throwback to, if you like, 1950s Ireland and the way it used to be here under people like Archbishop John Charles McQuaid.
9: Yeah. Isn't your man Williamson, didn't he deny the Holocaust as well?
10: He's denied a lot of things. And this is another disturbing side to these people. They are very conservative politically. The Lefebvreites in France were allied to Le Pen and the right-wing political movements there. They were descendants, if you like, from those who resisted the French Revolution, the Royalists, and all that went with that. They're essentially anti-democratic. They're anti-republican. And that's the political wing of them. But their core is essentially spiritual. And it is the spirituality of the post-Tridentine church, the church founded, if you like, or rather that emerged from the Council of Trent set up to counter the Reformation.
9: Yeah. Would they still regard the Pope then as the head of the church?
10: They have a peculiar relationship with the Pope because they do believe in papal supremacy. And yet here they are going against papal supremacy. And this is not the first time that they did so. It's a complicated position theologically and very, very fine in terms of theological thinking. But that is true. That is the case. They recognise the authority of the Pope and then defy it.
9: Hmm. That's a curious one then, really, because in effect, by doing this, or perhaps even existing at all, they're creating a schism.
10: Well, they are. I mean, the Vatican has a dozen of these situations saying that they are responsible for the schism, not Rome. Indeed, you use the word Roman Catholic to describe these bishops, Sean, earlier. They probably wouldn't be described as such now because they're excommunicated. They would say themselves that they're Catholic rather than Roman Catholic. In other words, they're doing this in defiance of the Bishop of Rome. But they have four new bishops. They only had two up to this. They needed new bishops, and there are about apparently 1,000 priests and nuns at this ceremony in Switzerland, where their headquarters is now today, and attended about 15,000 people. Now, they're not huge in number, but they are there. They're here in Ireland too. They have a church in Dunleary.
9: Oh.
10: But there are four priests serving out of there, but it's very, very small. They're hoping to build a school here in Ireland, a very traditional one. They have one in England, in Berkshire, but they're growing slowly, but they're on the fringes.
9: Yeah. So they're in France, they're in Switzerland. Are they distributed around the world, even though they're relatively small in numbers?
10: They are, but they're very small. I mean, of the priests ordained or the bishops ordained today, two are French, one is Swiss and one American. And they have a presence, but a small presence throughout the Catholic world. Indeed, indicative would be this their experience here in Ireland, which is also small, though they do have a church. Now, that said, there's also another complication during the last Pope Benedict allowed, the traditional Mass was banned under the post-Vatican II period from 1960s on, because it was attracting people like this. But under Benedict, it was allowed in certain churches. There's to be a church designated in every Catholic diocese where the traditional Mass could be said on Sundays. And there is one, St. Kevin's in Harrington Street, where the priest says his Mass facing the altar, decorated in the pre-Vatican II style, with his back to the congregation and in Latin. And I've been there a few times in the job, and you'd be very surprised at some of the people you'd meet there. Very senior people in Irish society, who are very traditional Catholics. I mean, nothing wrong with that, but they are there. They're not mainstream Catholics, and you just wonder where they do stand in terms of the current, or indeed the Pope generally.
9: Yeah, but strictly speaking, is that against the rules to do that?
10: No, I mean, this was allowed by Benedict, who himself was a conservative pope, to accommodate traditionalist Catholics who had experienced the church as a cold house, if I can use that phrase, under Pope John Paul II and latterly under Francis, who had no time for these people.
9: Right, okay. So those masses that are going on at the moment, they're not banned by Leo. Could yet, at least. Could he go further and say he can't do it?
10: No, they're continuing under Pope Leo as well in St. Kevin's and Harrington Street every Sunday with the website. If you feel like attending the Mass, they have redesigned that church almost in a pre-Vatican II style to accommodate people who find that congenial.
9: Hmm. And Leo has said effectively, you will be excommunicated if you do this. They do seem to be going ahead with it today. How quickly does one become excommunicated?
10: Well, Sean, it's put much more subtly than that. If they do this, which they've done, they excommunicate themselves. Ah. It's not that Rome is excommunicating them. In other words, they're taking the responsibility. It's not Leo that's excommunicating them per se, as he would put it. It is them, by doing this, have excommunicated themselves. Basically, it means their marriages, or the marriages they officiate at, are not legitimate. The sacraments they perform or officiate at are not legitimate in the eyes of the Catholic Church. That's the principal difference.
9: Where did they get money from?
10: Well, it's strange, but these traditionalist groups, whether they be within the Protestant context or the Catholic context, or indeed in Islam or in Judaism, tend to attract a lot of very wealthy people. I mean, we've had, for instance, the Opus Dei is a very wealthy organization and a very conservative one. The Legionaries of Christ, another extremely conservative Catholic organization and in some disrepute at the moment, attracted huge wealth in Central South America, but particularly the United States. There seems to be an attraction for extremity where great wealth is concerned. And sure, look at, we see it today in the more secular context, the like of Elon Musk and the tech bros in California. They like the right.
9: Hmm. Okay, that's interesting. So, technically speaking, and we have covered this before, but that people have complained it's actually quite difficult to leave the Catholic Church. One of our listeners wonders, so that is this a way around it? If you declare yourself to be a bishop, they'll kick you out.
10: Well, it is difficult to leave the Catholic Church because the movement was started a few years ago in response to all the abuse crisis, etc., to do just that. And it was being facilitated until it was discovered or established that once you're baptized, you can't leave. Once a Catholic, always a Catholic. Mm. Officially, you're a Catholic once you're baptized. And that's it. It's unchanged, unchangeable in the eyes of the Catholic Church. Now, you might feel differently about the matter yourself. However, joining a group like St. Paul, St. Pius X, or Lefebvre's same one, or Legions of Christ or Opus Dei, doesn't mean you cut your connections with the Catholic Church. Now, if Opus Dei and the Legions of Christ have legitimate and recognized relationship with the Catholic Church. But the St. Pius X Society, first of all, you have to get into it and be accepted by them. If you want to be excommunicated. But God, it's a pretty extreme decision to make. You're going from the frying pan into the fire, really, if you want to get out of the Catholic Church that badly. There are better ways to do it.
9: Well, maybe it's maybe you're in the Society of St. Pius. It's even more difficult to leave that.
10: It's also difficult to get into it. Yeah.
9: It's a Hotel California kind of situation. Yeah, Patsy, thanks a million. As ever. That was Patsy McGarry there, former religious affairs correspondent for the Irish Times.
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9: It is time for the Murder Club. Cassie Delaney is here with us once again. And today we're, talking about cases that were solved by enthusiastic amateurs, but large groups of them.
11: That's it. There's gatherings of these people. There really is a lid for every pot. If you have a hobby, you can find a community you're going to get involved here. These are online sleuths who go at these cases for years, like years and years and years. So we've got a couple of stories where either the victims and the murderers have been identified by people online with access to the same tools as the police, but just probably a little bit more patience to do that. The first one we have is the Grateful Doe. This is a mad story because this goes on for a course of years where it's kind of

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3: Known online as the Grateful Doe. So his mother was a woman named Margaret Evans. She wasn't searching for him because she thought this was just a characteristic thing where he had gone off. Her son, Jason, had basically said that he was going off to follow the Grateful Dead. He was 19 years of age in 1995, and he was going to go on tour and follow them around like a roadie, following them from city to city.
4: And people do that for people, the Grateful Dead, Deadheads. Yeah,
3: yeah,
4: mad.
3: Yeah. And in the 90s, different time altogether. Mm. People, children could play out in the road. Yeah. It was fine. And then when the calls stopped coming in to check up, she just assumed that he was out there living his life. But for 20 years, no yeah. checkups, no cards, no Christmases at home, no contact whatsoever, obviously. She had no idea what state, even when I suppose when she did get worried, she had no idea what state to even file a missing persons report in or how to go about this. So this went on for years and years, as I said, until January 2015, when an Australian Reddit user with the name Grey Metal, never met Jason or Margaretta in his life, had no personal connection to the case, wasn't even that big a fan of the Grateful Dead. He was really interested in digital reconstruction of images, and he did this with incredible skill. And he posted a collection of these photos to a couple of websites. And you know that old site Imgur that had all the memes on it?
4: Yeah.
3: He posted a photo album up there. And for whatever reason, this series of photos goes completely viral. Breaks away from these groups entirely and is shared widely on the internet. And then people start trying to get local media organizations to pick it up. And eventually the story gets back to Margaretta. So she's a Facebook user. She's not particularly interested in these forums. She's not overly active on the internet. But that's just a testament to how widely received this was. It just, for whatever reasons, kind of caught the imagination of the public. It was shared everywhere across Reddit, Facebook, Twitter. More than 500,000 people see the photograph. And within a few days, two men firstly come forward. One remembered a former roommate from Illinois in 1994, a young man he'd worked alongside in McDonald's who looked like the reconstruction, couldn't recall his last name, but remembered that his first name was Jason, which adds up to the note as well. So after the volunteers are pushing on local media news outlets to report Grey Metal's post, as I said, it gets back to Margaretta. And she then sees her son's face rebuilt there and knows immediately that it's him. She posted the Grateful Doe Facebook group that same day saying, "This is my son, Jason Callahan. I've been looking for him all this time with no luck." And then she files a missing persons report from the following morning, 20 years later, the first official record that Jason Callahan had ever gone missing at all. DNA testing then took 11 months to confirm that it was, in fact, Jason. And on the 9th of December 2015, the match came back. It was confirmed as Jason Callahan, 19 years old at the time of his death. He'd been hitchhiking, which is why they couldn't figure out a relationship, because they'd obviously gone down Michael, the driver's family, to try and see who this guy was, but they had no idea. So he was hitchhiking. It was one of his first weekends chasing around the Grateful Dead. So he died very early on in his plans. And Margaretta Evans still posts on Facebook today, still thanking the groups, but goes back to her regular activity, sharing missing dog posts and the likes.
4: God, that's extraordinary.
3: Isn't it? It's very sad, really, someone would go missing for that length of time.
4: And it wouldn't alarm anyone. You wouldn't think after 10 years even. This is a bit of a worry.
3: Bit sketchy. He's missed a few birthdays here, you know. Yeah, but then I suppose, where do you even start to look? I think you work backwards from the Grateful Dead concerts. But surely even in that time, they weren't touring right up until 2015, were they?
4: Oh, I think they were. I mean, they're one of those constantly on the road bands, but it's kind
3: a
4: of...
3: A farewell tour that lasted a decade.
4: Yeah, but they're like, everyone is... They're all about a million years old at this stage, but a lot of the people that follow them probably are as well. Anyway, the next story, this is seriously creepy, this story.
3: This one's wild because this is solved kind of from two different directions with two hobbyists going at it at the same time, and they find both the victims and the perpetrator. This is quite a well-known story, but some of the stuff that was covered in the media coverage of this has helped solve the case. So in November 1985, there's a hunter walking through the woods in a place called Bear

0: Brook State Park in New Hampshire, and he comes across a metal barrel. People might recognize this story from the podcast Bear Brook, which is brilliant. But inside that barrel are the remains of a woman and a younger girl. Police investigated and found no leads, and the case went cold because there was no DNA in 1985. Mm. There was no databases, no search engines. They kind of hit a dead end and they couldn't really go any further with it. Then 15 years later, in 2000, workers are clearing a brush and they find a second barrel only 300 feet from the first.
1: Yeah, even that you'd think.
0: Yeah.
1: You didn't search the area.
0: Well, see, they did. The kind of thing with this story is that the barrels were potentially stored elsewhere and then over the course of years,
1: caught back
0: in places.
1: Yeah.
0: So like they would have definitely found a barrel that was 300 feet away in the initial search. So that's the kind of one of the unusual things that was happening at this crime scene. Inside here are two more girls, four victims in total, found 15 years apart, just 30 feet from each other. You would have been able to see the second barrel. And obviously, if you found something dodgy in this one, you're definitely checking the second one. There was other details in these barrels as well, that the decomposition of the bodies was quite slow, considering the age and who they reckon the victims might have been. But nobody had any idea who anybody in the barrels was, or who had put them there. So no identity on the victims and no motive, no means. So, you know, they can't really pursue a criminal investigation here with that little detail. But it becomes one of the most notorious unidentified persons cases in all of America. The break comes, I said, from two directions at once, and neither one of them were the police department. The first is a genetic genealogist named Barbara Ray Venter, who spent years using techniques that are widely available to the public to treat crime scene DNA in the same way that you would a hobbyist putting together your family tree.
1: Mm.
0: So she's using these little kits that you get sent to your home, they're spat into, and then they're, you know, you're found against this public database. It's a way for the Irish to find their long lost cousins.
1: Yeah.
0: The way for the Americans
1: or to find out their auntie was really their mother.
0: yeah. They're not that popular over here for unknown reasons. It's a way for Americans to trace their history back to Ireland and come over and drink a pint of Guinness. But anyway, these massive databases, whether they're kind of people I think have thoughts and problems with them, but they're these massive databases that people are uploading their DNA to help you connect your family tree. But of course, that technology can be used for crime scene DNA to see if they can find a match anywhere and start narrowing down who this person could be. So Barbara starts building out this reference for the DNA that was found at the crime scene. And it comes down to a single name. She comes to find the man that she believes responsible for these four murders. A man who'd been going by the name Bob Evans, but his real name was Terry Pater Rasmussen. And he was a career criminal who had drifted across America under at least five aliases for years. He had actually been convicted of murdering his later wife and dying in prison in 2010. So as this information is coming out, he's already deceased. He'd never been, you know, held accountable for any of these murders. The second break in this case comes when a woman called Becky Heath, who's a researcher in Connecticut with no police background whatsoever, had just been kind of sticking at the case for years in these forums, taking in as much detail as she possibly could. In 2018, she was listening to a podcast about Bear Brook, and something in that podcast triggered a memory in her that when she was picking at the case, she had come across a name and dismissed it as a coincidental thing. But when she heard the name again, she went deeper and tipped off the police officers. And this helped identify three of the four victims, Marilise Honeychurch and her daughters, Marie and Sarah. So they had been living in California in 1978. And Marilise has brought home a new boyfriend for Thanksgiving dinner that could or potentially, you know, may have been him. She had never been seen again. But there was one victim still left unnamed, a toddler. And the investigators had spent decades calling the middle child. And that stayed that way until 2024. When the New Hampshire police partnered with the nonprofit called the DNA Doe Project, which essentially is a group of volunteers who'd use these systems to go after the DNA and try and figure this out. So they started working with a little bit of a DNA match they had, and they traced it back to a couple in the 1870s, and then kept tracing, pulling at that thread until they found an obituary for a woman called Pepper Reed, who had vanished in the 1970s. Once they had that name, they found a 1976 birth certificate for her daughter, whose name was Rhea Rasmussen. It was Terry's own child, his own daughter in that barrel.
1: Gosh.
0: So that's how they managed to connect that one. and identification was confirmed in September 2025, 40 years after the first barrel was found.
1: That's extraordinary.
0: Isn't it? And like pulling in all those threads, finding a match in the database, even if it goes back as far as 1870s, then they go and they go through the kind of census records to see where else they can find, finding, you know, the death certs of people and then the, you know, the birth certs and different information and piecing it all together that way. Like a really haunted family tree.
1: Even though they identified who these people were, I suppose they could never find out what the circumstances of their deaths were, what the motive was,
0: not
1: why he
0: really.
1: Killed his own daughter.
0: Yeah, and the mother of that child, she wasn't in the barrel. So there was the three, the mother and the two daughters that he potentially dated, the mother, they were separate, and then the toddler was in another barrel. So her mother, Pepper, is still her body has never been found. But it's suspected that
1: the assumption is
0: that he killed a lot more people and there's a lot more barrels around the place.
1: My word. Mm. Right. This one isn't funny because it deals with somebody's death, but the discovery of part of the corpse is really weird.
0: I mean,
1: right. So anyway, Gregory May.
0: This does answer the question of, like, if you come across a piece of a body and you don't know who it is, and there's no open investigation, I mean, what do you do with that evidence?
1: Mm.
0: In this case, it sits on top of a filing cabinet for a really long time. We're in 2001. There's an antiques dealer named Gregory May, and he is described as the kind of person that if he went missing for a while, what I've gathered from this story is that nobody would necessarily report him missing until it became absolutely certain that he was missing, because he seems like he might have been a little bit annoying.
1: Okay.
0: Okay, that's the sense that I got. We all know this kind of guy. He's a Civil War memorabilia collector, and he goes around the country often collecting, you know, new bits and trading things. So if he went missing for a couple of days on end, it wasn't considered that unusual. He had been living with a friend named Douglas De Bruyn and De Bruyn's girlfriend Julie for a few months. When he's not heard from for a couple of weeks, his family assumed he's out chasing an antique or that he had made plans to go to Florida and move there. Again, there's not a lot of communication going on between these families, but it took weeks and weeks before anybody issued a report on this. By the time anybody did, the roommate Douglas and the girlfriend had gone on the road and they were selling off May's Civil War collection.
1: Okay.
0: So, you know, that's triggering something alarming. They're selling off his possessions and no one has really been aware that he's missing or potentially murdered. They're arrested in April 2001 in Arizona trying to unload his antiques. And so the investigators are trying to piece together things that they do suspect that maybe he has been murdered, but they have no body, they have no crime scene, so they do not really know where to go with this. Then 7 months after he vanished in August 2001, a trucker stops at a stop in Missouri, notice a bucket full of concrete, decides that he wants the bucket, like, again, a very unfortunate series of coincidences here, decides he wants the bucket, kicks it, turns it upside down and tries to get the concrete that's set in the middle out of the bucket to keep the bucket. It must have been a really nice bucket.
1: It must have been, yeah.
0: And when he did that, the concrete chipped away and what is found is a skull, some hair and apparently skin, which smelt, according to reports, horrendous. So he calls the police. Nobody comes for the bucket. He comes back a month later to see if maybe his bucket's back there and it's still sitting there.
1: That's bizarre.
0: Isn't it? Bizarre. Just so strange. But like, there's no reports of a missing person who fits this potential evidence. So they just leave it sitting in a petrol station.
1: Even if they don't know whose head it is, you'd imagine they'd be alarmed.
0: Unless they realised that it was Gregory's and they weren't that interested.
1: I don't know.
0: But eventually, the skull is pulled outside and extracted. Nothing again to connect it to Gregory or, you know, any open cases. It's simply a skull, unidentified, and it sits in police property for years. Eventually, a man called Lieutenant O'Leary sent it to another Philadelphia forensic sculptor called Frank Bender, and he again is really good at reconstructing faces out of clay. He does this with the skull, and the bust is then sent back to O'Leary in September 2002, where it sits on his filing cabinet watching him every morning, every night, for years and years and years. Now, sporadically, O'Leary is going to these forums to try and find if it matches any missing person case and trying to put the information out there. And eventually, he posts a photograph of the bust onto a DOE network. And it's a volunteer-run database for unidentified remains. There's a woman, Ellen Leach, who works from her home. She is a Home Depot employee. Do you know, just again, picks this up as a hobby. And what she has is almost a photographic memory for faces. So she spends her day scanning through missing persons lists and memorizing their faces. And when she sees the bust, she manages to connect it to a photograph she saw of Gregory May, who'd been missing since 2001. I think the disparity here and the issue here is that Gregory May is described as having long, shaggy hair, a mustache, and like kind of the features that might cover up his natural face. Mm. So people would be seeing a bust without all that detail. But Ellen Leach managed to kind of just noticed a little few things about the eyebrows and the hairline and the nose that matched the picture. So she submitted the tip in. The tip even sat there for 4 months before O'Leary came across it.
1: And to be really annoying, just, this guy.
0: It's like a little side crochet project that you're tipping away at in the wintertime, but then something else important comes back. But the exciting thing about this is they get a match with dental records 2 days before De Bruyn's trial was supposed to go ahead. So that trial would have been one of the first murder cases to ever go ahead without finding a body. Mm. But 2 days, just in the nick of time, they get a confirmed match and the evidence they need to put De Bruyn away. It turns out that De Bruyn had strangled May with a nylon cord, and the girlfriend, Julie Miller, had testified that she helped dismember him afterwards. She served 3 years for transporting stolen property, but De Bruyn got life without the possibility of parole. Ellen Leach, that woman, has gone on to identify 7 more missing people, probably for your man O'Leary.
1: Yeah, but the girlfriend only got 3 years.
0: Yeah.
1: Even though she helped chop his head off and stick it in a bucket.
0: I mean, she was probably put up to it, maybe scared for her own life.
1: Maybe.
0: Who knows?
1: Yeah.
0: Maybe she didn't profit off the memorabilia either.
1: Yeah.
0: Doesn't sound like a good time for anyone, to be fair.
1: Doesn't really, but what an odd way to dispose of a body. Anyway, Cassie, thanks a million as ever. That was Cassie Delaney there. You are listening to the Moncrief Show on Newstalk. We're going to take a break after that. 300 years of Gulliver.
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1: 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Just going back to the chat we had with Saeva O'Neill at the start of the show, she was talking about the habit that we all have. We tend to refer to incidents on the road as accidents. Her argument is, in a huge majority of cases, they're not accidents, and they're down to many, many factors. And she was talking about the systems we have in place, that perhaps there isn't enough enforcement of safety in those systems. One texter says, I think news programs do tend to use the word collision or incident. However, I would use the term accident if I was describing one. Probably most people do. Someone else points out, surely some of the car incidents are absolutely accidents. Well, no, that's true. And I did put that to her, and she, you know, she agreed that that is the case. But probably there's a huge body of them that are down to, you know, and we know what a lot of those factors are. The Phoenix Park is a 30-kilometer speed limit and nobody adheres to it. Why would they? It's too slow, says one text. Or somebody else says, nobody does the 30 kilometres anywhere unless they are forced to do it. A third text says, it's the phone. Everyone is on their phone driving, everybody, plus there is no enforcement on the phone. So why would anyone bother sticking to the rules? There are no consequences. Well, yeah, but we don't have enough guards in the country. And there is a recruitment problem in the country, not just for the guards, but for armed forces in general in this country. And that is part of the problem. Someone else says, Sean, your car tells you the speed on the roads. All fairly new cars. Now, this is because I said that, you know, just struck me once that driving around Dublin, I don't know what the speed limit is. But as you say, all fairly new cars, which tells you something about the car that I drive when I do drive it. Just because a cyclist is considered a vulnerable road user, says this texter, doesn't mean they shouldn't have to take responsibility for their behaviour. It's not a cliche. Cyclist behaviour is appalling on our roads. And, you know, it's inarguable, of course, that there at least are a proportion of cyclists who don't respect to the rules of the road. There are many who do, and that seems to be an ongoing beef between some motorists and some cyclists. Someone else says, I agree with most of what your guest says, but please ask about road safety when almost 100% of cyclists break red lights in my experience. Someone else says, to cut down on road deaths, there needs to be major changes to the lessons and the test. Anyone can drive at 50 kilometres during the day, and having no motorway lessons is just madness. That's a fair point. So bring in more rules that you don't enforce, says this text. So like the new ones, scooters and scramblers, and still out there and nothing done. Ridiculous. Work on the new laws before you start bringing in more. Hundreds of kids on scooters, no lights, no helmets, scramblers still on the roads. Seriously, says that texter. Yeah, well, it's... You know, when you're taking all the various points of view about this, it's a fairly messy picture. But one of the things, though, she did say was that Sive said was that installing more speed cameras. Now, the system would be overwhelmed if everyone was prosecuted who was caught on a speed camera. But at least if there were more of them around the country, you know the way when you see the sign, even you kind of instinctively slow down or you get within the speed limit if maybe you've crept above it. So. That would have a net effect, I would have thought. Anyway, you have to go to work in the heat. If you work outdoors, what you choose to wear is probably less of an issue. But if you're going to the office, what's appropriate? Can you get away with shorts or sandals? A string vest, maybe. The stylist Judy Gilroy joins us now to give some advice. Good afternoon, Judy.
3: Good afternoon. The burning question in this heat wave, isn't it?
1: Yeah. Well, what are you wearing right now? I don't want to sound like a pervert, but...
3: Well, I am on holidays at the moment, I am in swim gear and beach dresses, but I would never wear this to an office.
1: Right.
3: Okay. And I'm not so sure Irish people should either, just because we have a little bit of good weather.
1: One texter says, people in my office have completely lost the run of themselves in the hot weather. My boss came in shorts on Monday, now everyone is at it. Another texter says, Irish people just don't know how to dress in the sunshine. Why and how do grown men think it's okay to walk around with no top on? It is not. That's a more general critique, I would have thought.
3: They might have a point. They might have a point. Do you know what? I think it comes down to the type of office that you work in.
1: Yeah.
3: So for me, shorts for men in offices, never okay. Same with open-toed sandals or flip-flops or shoes.
1: Oh, really?
3: But you know what? Depending on where you work, if you work in media, in a radio station, if you work in PR, if you work as a fashion buyer in an office full of people who work in fashion, there's a little bit more flex on the rules. If you work in a corporate environment, like if you're a lawyer or an accountant, it's really never going to be okay for you to wear the Hawaiian shirt and the flip-flops in the office. Never.
1: Well, I would imagine even within the media, it depends on what kind of media you do. And you know, if you know, you see Paul Reynolds and the 6-1 News wearing a pair of Hawaiian shirts and outside the forecourts, you mightn't be too impressed.
3: No, you wouldn't. And you know what? It's a slippery slope. At the end of the day, I think all offices and all forms of work, we all have a dress code that we stick to for the rest of the year. So because we get a little bit of good weather for a couple of days, it doesn't mean we need to lose the run of ourselves. It's probably easier for women's wear to embrace hot weather than it is for menswear, to be fair to the guys. You know, it's a choice between long pants and short pants or closed shoes.
1: Yeah.
3: Not.
1: Is there a way around that?
3: Just
1: for men, right? And if you're in an office where, the expectation is you wear a suit and a tie, is there any way to stop yourself sweating, like, you know, halfway through the day, the sweat is pouring off you?
3: You know, I think that you can wear lighter fabrics. I think choosing your fabrics wisely, like going for natural fibers like cottons or linens that are breathable, are always going to be preferable to polyester, which is essentially plastic and it's going to make you sweat even more. Mm. But then also, even corporate office wear has come on a long way since the pandemic. If you think about it, the tie is almost obsolete. So while you may not be able to wear the Hawaiian shirt or the shorts or whatever into the office, you probably could wear a nice pair of slacks, a linen shirt, a pair of loafers with the top button open. It all depends on where you work.
1: Yes. No, absolutely. Is part of the problem actually that the only clothes we have for hot weather are the clothes we wear on holidays? And you know, people probably
3: speak for yourself.
1: Can be so, well, a lot of people like, and there were things on holidays they wouldn't dream of wearing, you know, down to the local pub kind of thing.
3: Exactly, and that's what I mean by perhaps it's a harder issue for men to navigate than it is for women, because in women's wear you have beautiful floaty midi skirts and beautiful tailored tops that you can definitely wear in the hotter weather, but that are still appropriate for work. I suppose men do have more limited options, for sure.
1: For women, then, are sandals acceptable or flip-flops acceptable?
3: Okay, so flip-flops, absolutely not. No. I'm going to put my foot down on
1: that.
3: Can
1: you not have posh flip-flops?
3: You could have a posh sandal. And again, I think it depends on where it's worn and where you work. But you know what? If you're going to wear a posh sandal, could you not just wear a ballet flat, a closed toe, with something neutral on top? You can wear something light and floaty without it being a flip-flop. You know, the reality of it is if you're working in an office, you probably have air conditioning. It is very warm and it's very exciting that we've got a heat wave, but we don't all need to wear beachwear into the office just because it's hot.
1: So even if you're wearing a nice flowy dress is perfectly acceptable, but if you're wearing flip-flops with that, I think it's gonna
3: take down the tone. Yeah, I think closed toe shoes are gonna be better in an office environment. And there are so many options that are on trend and in the shops and in the high street that aren't expensive. Ballet flats, loafers that look beautiful with skirts and dresses that don't need to be a flip-flop. Save the flip-flops for after 5:30 p.m. days you're working from home or for your holidays.
1: Okay. This really makes me sound like a complete pervert now, the question I'm going to ask you. But say, from the waist up for a woman, how much skin is acceptable to show?
3: This is a very nuanced area. It's going to depend on where you work and it's going to depend on the person. For me, I think your body shape comes into it hugely, because you know, you mentioned spaghetti straps there. If you're wearing little spaghetti straps top, if you're very busty, you're probably not going to want to wear that anyway, because it's not the best type of top for you. But it really depends on your body shape. A leaner, taller silhouette that's not busty can probably get away with the spaghetti strap in the same way that a busty woman couldn't. So it really depends. And then, you know, crop tops are very in fashion at the moment. I don't really think there's a place for crop tops in the office. Unless, for example, you're a fashion buyer. I have a friend who's a fashion buyer, and every single day is a runway in her office, and everybody's in crop tops and these amazing outfits every single day. But that's very, very rare. You're talking Runway Magazine and The Devil Wears Prada kind of style.
1: Yeah.
3: And that's not really the norm.
1: Yeah. I mean, kind of in a, you know, if you're working in an insurance company.
3: If you're working with your spaghetti straps,
1: even if you've got the body shape for it and the perfect boob size, that's a no-no, is it?
3: I think for the most part, it's probably a no-no. You want to wear something a little bit more conservative in the office.
1: But again, bare arms are all right.
3: I think bare arms are absolutely okay. I think they're absolutely perfect. If you want to show an arm, nothing too sexy about an arm.
1: Okay, if you have tattoos on that arm.
3: I think that's going to depend on the company policy, how much they embrace tattoos. You know, if it was any other time of the year, would it be okay to show an arm, to show a bust, to show a tattoo? If the answer is no, then it's not okay in the heat wave. Just because we've got good weather doesn't mean that the fundamentals of your dress code in the office are going to be changing.
1: Yeah.
3: If they're suddenly allowing shorts on the hottest day of the year, they might suddenly find that they have everybody in the office wearing shorts on other warm days of the year as well. So, you know, it can open the floodgates, but I think it really depends on the environment that you're working in.
1: Okay, right, because we're thinking
3: of
1: kind of a middle.
3: Are you wearing a Hawaiian shirt and shorts to the office?
1: No, I'm wearing what I normally wear, a nice dress, knee length, nothing too slutty.
3: Sounds gorgeous.
1: Yeah, thank you. The very conservative section of the media here we work in. So, well, I suppose jeans are if jeans would be generally acceptable for a woman, or say culottes or shorts, would they be acceptable?
3: Well, shorts, I think if they are like a city short of Bermuda, absolutely very chic. You can style them with a beautiful cotton shirt and a smart shoe. But if we're talking about Daisy Duke denim shorts, no.
1: Yes.
3: That would be a hard no.
1: Yeah.
3: Negative.
1: Yeah, unless it's a car washing business.
3: There are loads of really stylish, chic shorts around that are just as chic and appropriate as a pair of trousers. But they're not Daisy Dukes, or they're not athletic shorts.
1: And so, if somebody's buying something, Judy, what should you look for in the label, to help you with the heat?
3: Well, you know, actually, people never really look at the labels of their clothes when they're buying them in the first place. And it's something I always tell people to do, to know what your clothes are made from and to know how you're supposed to wash them so you can care for them, see how long you're going to have them. If you're looking for clothes to help you in the heat, you want to look for cottons, pure cottons, linens, natural fibers, because they're going to be the most breathable and they're going to keep you the most cool. As I said earlier, if you are wearing a lot of polyester blends, they can be very, very hot, because at the end of the day, at one point, it was plastic. So you're effectively wearing plastic, and that's going to have you really warm and moist.
1: Judy, thanks a million for talking to us today. That was Judy Gilroy there, the stylist. You are listening to The Moncrief Show on News Talk. We'll take a break, back in a minute.
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4: What kind of a priest do you want? You want a good moral leader, someone you can trust. You do. You want somebody who looks as if the decisions he's made in his life have had some consequences on his face. You don't want your priest to look like a bank manager. You want your priest to look like John the Baptist, a wild-looking heretic, an outlaw, someone who'd come into town once a week on the back of a donkey, covered in locusts, sucking honey from a bee's arse.
1: That was Tommy Tiernan talking about the way a priest should look. That obviously is on foot of the piece we did with Patsy McGarry earlier on about this odd little subsect within the Catholic Church who are busy creating bishops, even though Pope Leo says they've no right to do so. Anyway, we'll move on from that. Lucy Blank had moved to New York to take up her dream job, but thanks to a cruel and bullying boss, that turned nightmarish. Lucy was forced to return to the UK, broke and adrift, and ended up on OnlyFans to try and pay off her debts. Yet, curiously, she doesn't view this necessarily as a sign of falling. Rather, it helped save her life. Good afternoon, Lucy.
5: Hi, good afternoon. Thank you for having me.
1: So I let's go back to kind of getting this job in New York. You had been, you'd been doing very well on with having TikTok accounts and that kind of stuff.
5: Yeah, so I started on TikTok as an influencer, they're now known as, creating content, and was picked up for a newspaper, unnamed newspaper, and kind of helped them internally, and it was fantastic. And I was moved out to America to run the socials out there. It was an incredible opportunity. I was 22 at the time, so really, really ahead of my age group. It was two of the best years of my life at that point.
1: Yeah, right. So, and for those first 2 years of living in New York, it's all going fantastically well, and then you get a new manager.
5: Yeah, so essentially what happened is I actually had this manager in the UK, and quit that job, but they liked me so much, they moved me to New York.
1: Wow.
5: But unfortunately, you know, that you know, the internet these days, teams, how they're run, I was still managed remotely, and it became completely untenable. I think if anyone has experienced, you know, true workplace bullying, and I don't mean the odd misogynistic comment, I mean really degrading workplace bullying, it takes its toll in a way that I've never experienced and isn't spoken about enough. And it was just unbearable.
1: Yeah. Could you give us some idea of what it was this chap was doing to you?
5: I mean, I'm going to be super careful with my words, obviously, for libel. But how do I put this? It was very, very clear that anything this individual, he or she, could do to get me to quit on my own terms, they were doing, taking away opportunities for me, talking down to me, excluding me, you know, kind of everything you would, you know, you read about and you expect someone to do, and including, again, like, I don't, this is all alleged just for legal reasons, but, you know, physically cornering me and paying me less than people I hired. It was a very challenging situation. And at 22, I wasn't equipped with the language nor the experience to deal with that in a way that potentially I would now, or, you know, someone like my mother or my father would deal with. I felt very out of my depth against someone like that.
1: Yeah. Do you have any idea why? Did they seem to have a personal animus towards you for some reason?
5: Again, I hate to speculate and I try not to think.
1: But they never said like.
5: No, never said like. And, you know, again, being super general, I think within media and publishing, there are still some very set gender roles. And, you know, I could speculate all day why this individual did or did not like me, or their intentions may or may not have been. But ultimately, it was more the impact that it had on me. But no, I don't.
1: Yeah,
5: I don't know why that was. Yeah. And I don't want to speculate either.
1: Yeah, and in the end, you did quit the job, or were you somehow forced out?
5: It's an interesting one, because obviously on paper, I quit that job. And it's important to note, you know, no one, you know, signed my resignation for me. I did. But it was under the most immense pressure. I loved that job. It was where I found my purpose. And it was more than a job to me. It was my life. When you're out in a foreign country, if anyone listening has worked in a different country, that's all you have when you first move there. You don't have friends, you're away from your family. It's that, and then you kind of go to bed. And I started coming in late, I started not caring. And when you're being, you know, I use this word lightly, but abused in any kind of way, you don't necessarily notice where it's coming from. You just start hating your life. Mm. And I actually struggled to realize what was going on. I was just so unhappy, and I became depressed. And it got to a point I was like, I'm going to get to a really dark place if I don't leave where I am. So for my genuine health, unfortunately, I had to leave, because I wasn't winning.
1: And leaving and moving back to the UK, that's not a cheap proposition.
5: No. It's really not. And again, for everyone listening, you build a life out there. You have, you know, sometimes you've got furniture, you have all your belongings. Even if you manage to sell some of that, most of that you don't, you leave behind. So you're out of pocket of it, because you've got in the US 2 weeks notice, and then the government want you out as quick as possible. So I'm moving all my stuff back. I'm trying to find a lease. It's a huge undertaking. Flights, and then flying all your stuff back, cost a fortune. It caught me off guard how expensive it was, not to mention being taxed at that point in two countries, because I'd just finished my tax return in the UK and then was being taxed in the US over the same year. So it was very difficult financially indeed.
1: Yeah. And when you went home, as I understand it, your parents had gone through a divorce. Divorces are always expensive. So there was nowhere to go for help when you arrived back in England.
5: Yeah, for private family reasons, it wasn't appropriate for me to live with my parents. I'm very fortunate they were still alive, but unfortunately, they couldn't give me housing or support during that period. Which, you know, again, it's a massive privilege, you know, to live with your parents, and unfortunately, I didn't have that privilege, so I had to find somewhere to live quite quickly.
1: So, and I assume it wasn't anywhere very particularly ritzy that you found to live.
5: No, I lived in a flat share in, you know, back road in Battersea. I used to live there, and I, you know, lots of the pubs I used to drink at. So I kind of literally went knocking door to door and was like, can I just do some pub work? Can I just get a shift here and there? And ended up working in a pub down the road from me, just for some cash to pay the rent and pay off some of my debt, basically.
1: Yeah. But you were also doing a journalism course at the same time.
5: Yeah. So to explain to everyone listening again, it's so complicated and a bit of a nightmare. So in the UK, you need something called an NCTJ, which is essentially a qualification to work in a newsroom in the United Kingdom. And because I didn't start in the newsroom in the UK when I left, I didn't need it. But my experience level I came back with, I needed it. And I applied for jobs, I think, for 6 months. And every single job application came back with, you don't have an NCTJ. So it was... It's difficult explaining to people, you're in such financial difficulty, why on earth did you do this course? I literally couldn't get back into my career without this course. I'd kind of shot myself in the foot a little bit there. I didn't realize I would need it because in the United States, you don't need it. So I had to do it or I was going to stay working at the pub forever. There was no way back in without this, unfortunately. Yeah.
1: So, but you're working in a pub and doing this course at the same time. That's probably, I assume, not making very much money. Rent in London, even if it's in a back street in Battersea, isn't going to be cheap. So were you struggling to survive financially?
5: Yeah, it was a disaster. I was also working another job. I was working a video editing job during my schooling hours. And then after kind of pretending to listen to lectures and work, I was then going to the pub job and working from 6 till 2 a.m., getting up at 8 a.m., going back to school. So there was no respite. It was a grit I've never experienced and have so much more appreciation for when you have to work to survive and you will do it. It was hard.
1: Yeah, and you were drinking a bit?
5: Yeah, and again, I'm super open about this. I think when you... financial stress is a stress. I mean, we obviously talk about, but the implications on your mental health are unlike anything I have ever experienced. It was so daunting thinking that the repossessor, you know, the tax man can be there kind of at any moment because I was in massive debt, as I said, from that move home, and I wasn't keeping up properly with the rent payments. I was scraping by. I really struggled, and it was a bit easier to sometimes, you know, we're all human beings, have a few too many drinks to forget about the next day. It was a very, very difficult time. And at that time, again, I was only 23. Mm. It was very challenging.
1: Yeah. And when you decided then to open an OnlyFans account, you know, had you sat down and said, I really don't have any other options here?
5: It was a really tricky one because I had dabbled in it a few years ago, but nothing explicit. So I was familiar with the platform, but I'd never done it, so to say, in the way that we recognize now with all these influencers who do it. Mm. And yeah, I always say it was like I had a red pill and a blue pill in my hand. It was the red pill of, you know, take this, you get yourself out of debt, you survive, you can pay your rent, but you will never work in news journalism ever again. Mm. Or you don't do it and you do get into debt, you do declare yourself bankrupt. And God knows what happens in that. It's interesting how you renegotiate your morals when you're in crisis and you are really desperate. And it was very, very difficult. It was upsetting. I felt like news journalism was my life and it was my identity and my purpose. And knowing I was actively choosing to do something, and I take full responsibility. You know, I think a lot of people like you didn't have a choice. I did have a choice. I'm an adult. It was tough. It was a really, really tough conversation to have with myself. But I still felt in that moment, you know, when it comes to putting food on the table, you choose the food on the table over your reputation every time.
1: Yeah. And Lucy, going into it then, had you said to yourself, well, had you set red lines for yourself, if you like? Like, I'll do this kind of stuff, but I won't go that far.
5: Yes, I'd set a line, again, I'm aware we're on the radio, for taking all my kit off, if you like. I wasn't willing to do that at first. It was just kind of more what you'd see on the beach.
1: Mm, yeah.
5: Yeah, that's where we started.
1: But the red line started kind of breaking down a bit for you.
5: The red line got erased. Yeah. Again, it's again, quite remarkable what you will do when you need to. And I don't regret that. It's an odd one because... I've always been very prudent, if you like. I've not liked taking my clothes off. I, you know, if you knew me in person, I don't even wear shorts. I'm a trouser person. Like, I'm very modest. Mm. It was a really difficult decision. I couldn't understand. Hang on a minute. How am I like this in one way, but I'm willing to go this far? You know, kit off and more.
1: Yeah.
5: But when you kind of immerse yourself in that, and it becomes this act, it becomes work. I work hard. And I was like, actually, if I really put my foot on the gas here, yes, I'm out of survival mode. And yes, I've paid my rent. But actually, if I can stick with this and really put my foot on the gas, I can get a deposit for a house. I'm earning serious cash. I can pay my parents back. This is a really good idea. Mm. And I just, you know, you get this kind of adrenaline. You get this, I already felt at that point in my life and my age and what I was going through that I'd trashed my dreams. And I was like, well... let's trash them further at that point. That was my mindset at that time. Yeah.
1: Yeah. And you did make a hell of a lot of money. And this kind of struck me that, you know, you really know how these things work. You also set up an Instagram account purposefully to annoy people about how much money you were making.
5: Yeah, it's an unfortunate social strategy. I don't know if any listeners are familiar with the influencer and creator Sophie Rain. She invented this strategy where basically it's called rage bait, and you create content with the intent for people to engage with it. And of course, we all know social media, people like to engage when they're angry. So yeah, I made a TikTok account, an Instagram account, kind of, it was difficult to do. I'll be honest, it was very, very difficult morally to do. But in a way, yeah, you kind of flaunt the lifestyle it gives you and the money it gives you, because when people engage with it, it gets more views, it gets more views, you get more subscribers. So it was all a strategy. It's all very carefully planned behind the scenes. I think people think these adult creators are, you know, dumb blondes, but they're not. They're extremely intelligent, and it's all a strategy they've been building behind the scenes for months, and it works.
1: Yeah. What? And for you, what brought it to an end?
5: What brought it to an end, I think, was when the work became me. I, as I said, was very willing to step into a persona that wasn't me, and that was hard. But I was doing it, as I said already, and I've said a million times, to survive, to put food on the table. But, you know, I earned a serious amount of cash, and I looked in the mirror one day and I was like, I don't recognize myself. I've loved doing this. I've got myself out of a difficult situation. Good for me. But what's underneath now, Luce? Where are we? You know, I took it so seriously, and I did it really hard, and I did really enjoy it. And you're allowed to change your mind. It got to the point I was like, actually, I did this so I could fund my writing career and I could fund my journalism, but I've stopped that now because I've become too consumed with this. I've stopped doing the things I used to enjoy, and this was all supposed to be the purpose behind it. And again, some people do this for a living full time and they love it, and I love that for them, but it started to take a hit on my confidence. I think the hate I was getting on social media became very overwhelming. And I was like, actually, I think it's time to stop, and that's also okay. That's also okay.
1: Yeah. And tell us what a whale is, because people might be familiar with that term. You kind of had like a few key clients, so to speak.
5: A whale, yes, that's very niche industry term. So a whale is what we define as someone who is a big spender. And I don't mean 100, 200, 300 pounds. I mean 10, 20, 30,000 pounds. These people have more money than we can imagine. And whales typically make up, honestly, sometimes 50, 60, 70% of big creators' earnings. I had one or two of these whales, if you like. I remember one of them paid me £10,000 just to talk to them, which, you know, is to some people a grotesque amount of money. It's quite sickening, actually, sometimes. Even, you know, to me, I was like, my goodness, if I could splash that kind of cash to talk to someone online, I can't imagine the lifestyle they live. But yeah, they're the people that run that kind of underground network. If you know, you know.
1: And those people, did you feel, because you're kind of acting, really, so did you have an actual relationship with them, or did they feel they had a kind of a relationship with kind of fake Lucy?
5: I was really firm on this from day one for that reason. I think you attract a lot of vulnerable people to these websites. And yes, it's a service. Yes, it's a transaction. But everyone's a human, as am I, as are they. And I always used to say to my subscribers or my clients, I used to say, please take breaks. Please log off and connect with your family and friends. Please, you know, we have a service here. But when I log off, I log off. So in a way, yes, I think there was obviously some, I played a role, but they knew that. And I was crystal clear as a person. I really didn't believe in taking advantage of people, because most of my clients wanted support. They wanted someone to listen. So much of my work was just chatting to people and asking about their day. And it was almost catering, I think, to loneliness, which really opened my eyes to a bigger problem we have in society. And there's a big part of me, I was very grateful that I could actually keep people company at the end of the day. You never know what someone's going through.
1: Yeah. Well, so, yeah, and you were around a year at it. You made a lot of money, paid off all your debts. As I understand it, you've invested some of your money. Now, what are you going to do now?
5: Well, I'm back to writing and journalism, which is what I always wanted to do. My money, I've invested it. I'm very, very sensible with my money. I try to invest 80% of it. I'm going to let it sit there. You know, I'm may have done what I did. People may have their opinions about that, but I'm very financially sensible. And I never want to, you know, be in that position again. If I am, I am, but I hope not to be.
1: Yeah.
5: So I've invested it for the future. And I'm back to writing and I'm back to journalism, because it really, you know, I went to a private school and I worked at a big national newspaper. I lived my life from a glass bubble and I saw a very, very, very different side to life and to struggle and to what you will do to put food on the table. And it's really changed how I work and what I want to do with my life and just to never judge someone, just to be kind. So yeah, I'm back to writing and I'm telling stories about myself and other people who maybe a little bit misunderstood and need a bigger voice.
1: I suppose it will. It'll kind of follow you around a bit. And even if you win the Pulitzer Prize, it'll be Lucy Blanc, Pulitzer Prize winner who once had an OnlyFans account.
5: Yeah. And do you know what? I think at the end of the day, I'm a human being. And I think, you know, if human beings are on the planet just to be liked, how dull. How dull, you know. I kind of want to pay. I want to pave the way because there was no one like me out there. There was, you know, this kind of, oh my gosh, yeah, Pulitzer Prize and OnlyFans. That doesn't mix. Why can't it?
1: Mm.
5: Why can't it? Let's change that. I've got history. So what? We always say you can be anything until people don't like what you are. And I want to change that. I want to tell people that you can have some really controversial and taboo chapters, but you can still go on and do great things. And I think that message encourages people to have hope and continue to be a good person. So I hope it follows me around because it will tell, you know, people who like my work that you can do whatever you want.
1: Lucy, thanks a million for speaking with us today. That was Lucy Blanc there.
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1: 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It is time for parenting. Joanna Fortune is with us once again. Afternoon,
0: Joanna. Afternoon, Sean.
1: First question. My 17-year-old son is very into fitness and the gym. Over the past couple of years, he's gone through cycles of bulking and cutting, but his relationship with food seems to be getting more extreme. When he's bulking, he eats huge amounts and is constantly focused on food. Now he's on a cut and is weighing every ingredient, even weighing the pan before adding oil, measuring every meal and only eating at exact times. If I raise any concerns, he insists he's just being healthy and disciplined and he gets quite defensive. I know careful nutrition can be part of fitness, but I'm worried that the level of control and obsession about food weight and body composition might be something deeper than simply healthy eating. How can I tell the difference between a genuine commitment to fitness and the early signs of disordered eating or an unhealthy obsession with body image? And how should I approach the conversation without pushing him away?
6: Such an interesting question because there's a couple of things. Like, I often think of gyms as, you know, a gym can offer community and connection and belonging. And I always think for young men as well, like, there's so much out there about toxic masculinity and the manosphere and all of that stuff. But actually within a gym, young men can find an opportunity to connect with others and make friends. And I do think that's worth holding in mind, that just because your kid is really into the gym, it could be really, really good for them. And I don't just mean in a physical way, but in an emotional way as well. I was also, as you were reading that out, going, because of the cycles, these phases of bulking and cutting, is he training for something specific? Is he on a competitive team? You know, or has he got personal goals? You know what I mean? Like, is there a reason this is a cutting phase and the last one was bulking, or is it just that he kind of oscillates between one or the other? All of that matters in terms of how should you view this. And I also think when somebody, especially a young man like this, is really hyper aware of food and fitness and training, is it interfering with his time with friends? Is it interfering with other activities in social life or school or education? Like, does this take over and it's all he is singularly focused on, or is it a part of a busy, active, interactive life? Mm-hmm. Again, that would matter. I think, you know, if he's doing this all on his own, I'd be more concerned than if he was connected in with a program, a coach, a gym, where at least someone has eyes on him and can talk to him about it, linking him in with a coach who could say, okay, let's get your goals clear. What are your here's a healthy way to work towards those and maintain them. Because, like, a fixation on healthy eating and healthy foods can, when it becomes a disordered pattern, it's called orthorexia.
1: Yeah.
6: And it's a pattern of eating disordered behavior. It can become a full-blown eating disorder. But it's often, you know, people can mask it for a long time, Sean, because it looks like I'm just healthy eating.
1: Yeah.
6: So I do understand this parent's question. I'm reading between the lines that might be what they're really worried about is, could this be something else?
1: Well, the bulking up and then the cutting back, it's...
6: Unless you're really, again, if you were tied into some kind of a sport where that's a requirement or that makes sense, but like people listening might go, oh, that sounds like whatever. But he's also only 17 and this is going on a few years. Okay, so it's not really recent. It's not a sudden change to how he's living. It is something he's been doing. So I would say, think back, is there a pattern to this? Is it now, you know, he's really into it and then maybe during school term time he's not, or is this a pervasive thing? I would like to link him with somebody who knows about sports and fitness, knows about nutrition. I think that's also really important. Somebody who's qualified to talk to someone about nutrition, not just someone who kind of does the same stuff.
1: Yes.
6: But I think that would be no harm. It's very hard for a 17-year-old to take that concern and recommendation from a parent. They're just hardwired not to, and they're just going to look at, and it's no disrespect to this parent, but they're just going to look at you and go, you don't get it.
1: Yeah.
6: You just don't know. But if they're talking to someone who really, really does get it, that can be helpful. So I would certainly encourage that. I know I'm responding to this question with more questions, but they are important to think about. If you think, you know, no, this isn't tied to any particular sports or fitness goals, this is something that tends to take over his life and it's really all he's got going on, this is something that is an all-consuming fixation and I'm concerned about his body image, then yes, I would act on it. If it is, he is really invested in the gym, he's working towards specific goals and he's in communication and connection with people who can guide him through that, then ask him about it. Agree with him that you don't understand what he's doing and could he explain it to you and talk you through it?
1: Yeah. He seems to be, and when he's on a cut anyway, he's making his own food.
6: But I mean...
1: That's for a 17-year-old, that...
6: I know, but also that makes me still go, because it's one way of being really controlled about your food, is to make sure you're the one that did it. It's the weighing the frying pan before you add the oil.
1: Yeah.
6: That to me, I was reading it going, okay, he's into the gym, but that bit just made me go, oh, that's very rigid.
1: I don't even see how the weight of the frying pan would have an effect one way. You're not eating the frying pan.
6: But if you're told X amount of milliliters of oil, then you're making sure it is precisely those milliliters.
1: That's very precise.
6: That's the bit where I'd go, could he be over literal in how he's interpreting that? I understand. What I'm saying basically is I understand the concern, but I would approach it with curiosity first, find out a bit more, and then... If you remain concerned, the challenge here is you'd have to talk with him to get help. You can't drag him kicking and screaming. Yeah. He's 17 years old. So it's better that you keep the doors of communication open so that he doesn't feel threatened by your interest.
1: Yeah. I'm looking for advice on whether I should wean my 5-year-old daughter off the boob or let her self-wean. I have breastfed her to sleep since she was born, except for the odd night that I'm out. Her daddy or my sister puts her to sleep on these nights. She sleeps in bed with me. I gave up trying to put her in a cot at 3 months. She never slept in the car or buggy, etc. She was more of a super glue baby than a Velcro baby. I had no plan when I started. And if anyone told me I'd be feeding a 5-year-old, I would have laughed. But it turns out what's biologically normal and culturally normal are two very different things. Just an FYI for listeners, the natural child-led weaning age for humans is 2.5 years to 7 years. She's a fun-loving, intelligent child, very sociable when she gets to know people well. She can also be quite intense and feels deeply. She clenches her fists when excited, has the odd meltdown when she's tired and gets overwhelmed in some situations such as play centres, birthday parties, etc. She's not the kind of kid that you could sign up to a class or camp and leave her. We've had plenty of drama settling her into second year in preschool, but once settled, she's thrived. During this time, she developed a polycura. Is that how you say it?
6: Yeah.
1: And was, you'll have to explain that, was weighing up to 24 times a day for 2 months.
6: Yeah, that's it in a nutshell.
1: Yeah, she attended play therapy to help with her big feelings. She had her first visit to junior infants in June, and that went way better than we expected. I know it's early days. I'm just wondering if her dependence on me for sleep and regulation is holding her back. She's been home with me since birth, preschool since 2.5. My gut says no, and it's her personality more than habit, but it's definitely not the norm, and I want to do right by her. Help.
6: Now, there's no should, There's no right or wrong when it comes to breastfeeding and weaning and what age you do. There really isn't. It is a personal choice. And it is something, is that working for you, the breastfeeding parent? Is it working for your child who's being breastfed? So I'm not going to, should you, shouldn't you?
1: Okay.
6: I'm not going there because there really isn't. And I know, and I get it, by the way, this parent including the line, FYI for listeners, this is, you know, that defensive edge. But I get it, Sean, because I'm sure there's so much unsolicited advice, observation, and feedback coming her way.
1: You might get a few raised eyebrows.
6: And you know
1: there,
6: what? I want this parent to hear. You don't need to defend this.
1: Mm.
6: Like, that is your choice and your relationship with your child. That's no one else's business. So you don't need to defend this. But I do understand that

0: on us that they learn to be independent.
1: Mm,
0: so
1: yeah.
0: Again, she's very young. Don't be worried about that. And when you say, is this holding her back? I was kind of going, holding her back from what? You know, like she's five. You are her world right now. So what you might find is that when she gets into school, now you might not equally, but when she gets into school and her life gets a bit bigger, there's more people, there's other influences, she might begin to pull away from you a bit. And as a parent who's had a super glue baby, not a Velcro baby, that actually can be very difficult. Mm. You know, you want it and you're so proud that they can do it. But then when it happens, you're like, oh my gosh, you know, because you've adapted to their dependence on you all this time as well. So you're both going through a new phase. I would suggest present moment awareness with this. I'm not a fan. I think I said it only last week. We're in this phase of kids starting school in September. Mm. So all the questions about the thumbsucker, should that we stop this? I'm not a fan of introducing a change at a time of change. I think at a time of change, what we tend to anticipate is regression in children. Mm. It's not a time to go, off you go now, progress. So I would say let her settle into school, anticipate some mild to moderate temporary regression in any behavior, which mean she might seek out more boob feeding than less, at least at that time. The fact that you're only feeding her at nighttime is in not interrupting her school going at all.
1: Yeah.
0: You know, so don't be worried about that either. Give her time to settle. Don't be panicking if she's, you know, reluctant to go in at the door. It's very new. It's a new experience. School teachers, especially junior infant school teachers, are very experienced at transitioning kids in, and they will guide you and her in the door. If you want her to self-wean, see that out.
1: Okay.
0: Okay?
1: Yeah.
0: If you want to wean her and you believe, upon observation, I think actually she's the kind of kid who might need a nudge, she may not be initiating this herself, then hold off a few months after she started school and certainly look at it then. But that is 100% a choice, not a necessity.
1: Yeah. I wonder, actually, might she reach a point anyway when she's talking to her peers in school, if she mentions, I still sleep with my mammy, that she might hear,
0: It could. And I mean, she won't be the only child sleeping with their mommy in junior infants.
1: Absolutely not, no.
0: But, you know, it may just be that you see her taking on a little bit more swagger, a little bit more sass, a little bit more attitude, you know, all those beautiful things.
1: And then that can happen.
0: So you could see her pull away a little bit, but I don't expect that either. Just give her time to find her way with this.
1: Yeah. Since my little girl turned one, she's gotten to an awful habit of biting. We've tried saying no biting, putting her down out of our arms and not giving her attention for that behaviour, but it doesn't seem to be working. My friend told me she had a similar problem with her little boy and she bit him back. Apparently he never bit anyone after that. It seems a bit extreme to me. Any advice on what to do?
0: Don't do that.
1: Yes.
0: I need to be really clear about that. Okay, we are saying don't do that. That's very old school.
1: Mm-hmm.
0: That's like something that would have been done when I was a kid, you know, that kind of a time. With this, that's how you will learn. You'll experience it. No, absolutely not. A child that age isn't doing cause and effect thinking. They're just going to think you were mean to bite them.
1: Far
0: from that, it'll reinforce the behavior. So we've talked about biting. It's one of the most common, normal, parentally challenging behaviors. And it's parentally challenging because it interferes with care provision. Mm-hmm. Because if your child is going to a childcare setting, they have to call you about this. If you know, I know it's an awful thing to say, but sometimes you prefer your child to be the bitee than the biter.
1: You know,
0: because it's easier to have it dealt with. At 1 year old, she doesn't have the language to express how she's feeling. So biting tends to be motivated by frustration. They can't express their feelings otherwise. So it comes out in that behavior. Cutting teeth. Because flesh is so nice on those tender gums. And it's more coming basically from how she's thinking and feeling. That's what's motivating it. Not a desire to hurt the other person.
1: Yeah, yeah.
0: You know, so it's not don't hurt your friend. Means absolutely nothing to her. All you can do with this is observe her closely as much as you can. Redirection and distraction. And just keep her active. If there is a particular child she's always biting, maybe observe how those two are playing together, because it's likely that they're annoying each other and it's still frustration that's causing it. But maybe get in the middle and keep an eye on them. It is a phase, like the vast majority of

0: time. It's a phase they will outgrow. And as her verbal expression gradually grows and increases, her reliance on behaviours like this to express herself goes down. It's a phase. Now, some kids hit it early and they can run with it for quite a while, but you've just got to keep eyes on her. It's eyes in the back of your head time. Yeah, that's going on.
1: Absolutely. Just going back to the first question we got about the 17-year-old into fitness in the gym and the cutting and the bulking up. One person says I had a similar issue with my daughter and an obsession with going to the gym and what she eats. It doesn't take over, but it's 7 days a week. This one says, my 18-year-old son is cutting at the moment. He's going on 3 holidays soon, living on chicken and water right now. All his friends are doing the same. And I wonder, is that part of the thing? They bulk up, and you know the way, like when, you know, in Hollywood, if they have to do a topless scene, they don't drink water and stuff like that, so the muscles stand out.
0: But doesn't,
1: maybe that's what it's about.
0: Doesn't it show, though, how the whole narrative has always been about girls and food and girls and food?
1: Yeah,
0: actually, even in my clinical practice, because I happen at the moment to be working with some teenage boys, body conscious, body awareness, body esteem is such an issue for teenage boys. So it's really important that we are talking to teenage boys about healthy body image, healthy self-esteem, because they're very susceptible and vulnerable to all those influences. And don't forget, they're watching TV shows where everyone has their tops off and they're all, you know, they've all obviously prepped for going in and thinking of reality shows, the Love Islands and all of that that are on. Also, a lot of shows that would be marketed at teenagers have, you know, 30-year-old actors playing 16-year-olds with adult bodies. And if you're a kid going, oh, am I supposed to look like that? It does put a lot of pressure on them. So it is, you know, there's a balance between being healthy and being fixated. And it really is all about balance. Like 7 days a week in the gym is a lot as well.
1: Yeah, absolutely. Joanna,
0: thanks
1: a million as ever. Joanna Fortune there. 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We're going to take a break. After that, we're going to be talking to a man from Dundalk who looks after a pitch in the World Cup.
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1: You are listening to the Moncrief Show on Newstalk. Shane's here to tell us what's coming up in the hard shoulder. Shane.
3: Hi, Sean. We're going to be talking about that incident in an underage GA game in Clare where a referee was attacked. Is this issue of referee abuse getting worse? We're going to be talking about the ongoing scourge of scramblers. Why is the new law not being enforced? And it isn't being enforced.
1: Yeah.
3: And on a much lighter note, how to name a baby.
1: That's a that's a total minefield.
3: Very political.
1: There you go. We actually do have a result from the Riyad Bouchika trial. He has been found guilty of all 8 charges. You will be hearing more about that, no doubt, on the hard shoulder after the 4 o'clock news. Also, to remind you, the latest edition of my podcast, Then V Now, has dropped. We'll be talking about communication and whether we're better at now than we were back in the day. You can get that on the Go Loud app or wherever you get your podcasts. The players taking part in the World Cup have obviously put in a lot of preparation, but that's analogous to the amount of work that goes into the surface they play on. The pitch has to be perfect. And that's the responsibility of people like Greg Whateley. Greg, originally from Dundalk, is pitch manager at Bostam Stadium. Good afternoon, Greg.
4: Hiya, Sean.
1: Thanks for talking to us. Normally, what sports are played on Boston Stadium?
4: Typically, the guys here, it's NFL, and obviously the big difference is they're playing on an artificial surface. So they do play football or soccer here as well, but it's always on an artificial surface. So what they've got now is definitely a little bit different to what they're used to.
1: And so is it still an artificial surface, or did you have to oversee the planting of real grass?
4: Yeah, so the process kind of for this started years ago, but we've swapped out that artificial surface for the grass surface now. So that kind of started earlier this year, kind of February time, and we laid the turf or we laid the sod in March, and it's kind of been in since then. So we've been working on it since then, and the guys here in the stadium have been working on it pretty rigorously since then to get everything in place for what's been going on the last few weeks.
1: And do you have to do you have to pay much attention? Like, is there, if you like, a set of criteria that you have to adhere to, whereas so that all the pitches that are being used in the World Cup are pretty much the same?
4: Yeah, exactly. Consistency is the biggest thing for us, especially with this World Cup being a bit bigger. We've obviously got venues in different climates, different regions, different countries. So it's all about consistency for us from a pitch point of view. So there's a number of FIFA parameters that we have to meet in terms of not just the construction and the requirements and the types of pitches that we build, but also in terms of actually managing them day to day and then obviously the performance of them on match day. So we've a whole load of research has gone into this over the last 5 years, kind of in the build up to the World Cup. So we kind of knew the answers before we got to this point. And now kind of as we're in the middle of it, we're kind of testing pitches pretty much every single day. And it's not just the stadiums, it's the training grounds and everything that goes with that too.
1: Yeah. And does the grass have to be the same on every pitch? And does it have to, you know, does it have to be the same height?
4: Yeah. So this is where it's a little bit different with this World Cup. So with the climates that we've got involved, we've basically got two different types of grasses mainly. So cool season grass and warm season grasses. Where we are here in Boston, we've got cool season grasses and it's basically based by climatic regions. You go a little bit further side, the guys are using warm season grasses. The main difference between the two of them is the cutting heights are slightly different. So for us, we're looking at 23 millimeters, whereas the guys at the warm season grass and the Bermuda grass, they're cutting a little bit shorter. But the reason for that is actually so that they get the same playing characteristics, whether they're playing on the cool season or the warm season. So as I said, it's all about consistency and hopefully the players are seeing that.
1: Does it come down to even things like if you bounce a ball on each pitch, it has to kind of bounce up pretty much the same height?
4: Yeah, absolutely. So there's a whole host of testing we do in terms of surface hardness, moisture, rotational resistance and traction and all of this stuff. And ball roll and ball bounce does come into that as well. As I say, we're trying to replicate the same thing in different environments, which is obviously a challenge. But we've been... You know, we've been doing this for years, so we're fairly confident that we know what we're doing at this stage, thankfully. And that's what we've actually seen. So far, all the games have been played and all the pitches have been performing quite well.
1: Yeah. Now, one of our listeners has just texted in to ask, during a match in the World Cup when they break for drinks, I noticed that the sprinklers come on. Does this not make the pitch slippery for the players?
4: No. So the main reason for that is actually to slick the surface up a little bit to help with ball movement. So you'll probably see it a lot in Europe at halftime, pre-match watering, and we'll be doing that as well. But for the fact that there's a hydration break for this World Cup obviously makes it a little bit different, but we've been given the opportunity that if me as pitch manager, if I see that we need to add a little bit of water, we can do it in that 3 minute window. But it's more so for a playability point of view, just to help the ball kind of move that little bit quicker and a little bit slicker on the surface.
1: And I assume you have to watch the weather forecast very carefully as well.
4: Yeah, absolutely. And especially being here in Foxborough or in Boston, it's something we're continually monitoring. This time of season or time of year, especially, they tend to get a lot of thunderstorms and higher temperatures. So we're kind of continually looking at that. We're weather people one day, or climatologists one day, and we're agronomists another day. So we've to wear a whole load of hats kind of within the space of a few hours, basically.
1: Now, I know, as I understand it, you were seconded to this job. So, that how long have you been out there for and how long will you be there for?
4: Yeah, so I arrived kind of the middle of May, towards kind of middle back end of May. So a few weeks before the first game here in Boston. And the idea of my role is kind of to help and kind of as best I can facilitate the guys who are already here on the ground. So there's obviously a pitch team based in the stadium here already. And my role is kind of to be that FIFA liaison between the two. And obviously help the guys here because, as you can imagine, hosting a World Cup is very different to a lot of the kind of tournament work or the matches that they already do. I've been lucky enough that I've worked multiple World Cups and multiple football tournaments and different events around the world. So that little bit of experience that I can bring has hopefully helped them and made their life a little bit easier. But I'll literally be here till the end of the World Cup or till the end of our last game, which is the quarterfinal in about 8 or 9 days. And then I'll be back home to Ireland. Back to probably a bit of cooler temperatures, I imagine.
1: After all that work, they don't even give you a ticket, free ticket for the final.
4: No, I have to go back to my day job.
1: And what is your day job?
4: So I'm basically a sports turf consultant by nature. So as I said, this is kind of what I do on a daily basis, but it's not just tournament work. I work everything from grassroots community level the whole way up. So I've been based in Ireland for the last number of years and kind of just do work around Ireland, but a lot of my stuff is still overseas as well. So I'm kind of here, there and everywhere a lot of the time.
1: Fascinating job. Greg, thank you so much for speaking with us today. That was Greg Whateley there, originally from Dundalk, as you said, currently in Boston, helping with the World Cup there. That's all out for today. Shane and Ciara are up next on The Hard Shoulder. Our production team today, Michael Quilligan, Simon Tierney, Caoimhe Harney and Claire Darmody. We'll talk to you tomorrow at 2. See you then.
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7: With the Kia PV5 Cargo, International Van of the Year 2026. Kia, movement that inspires.
8: Now, Riyad Boushakir has been found guilty of attempted murder in relation to the knife attacks on Parnell Square in November 2023. And our reporter, Emily Keegan, was in court today and joins us now. Emily, good evening to you. This breaking news, of course, Riyad Boushakir found guilty on all counts. Tell us what happened in court.
9: Yeah, so the jury returned to court shortly before 4 p.m. about quarter to four this afternoon, and they delivered their verdicts in this case in the fourth week of the case, and they found Riyad Boushakir, the 52-year-old of no fixed abode, guilty of three counts of attempted murder of three children, also guilty of assault causing serious harm to childcare worker Leanne Flynn, who was stabbed during this incident, guilty of assault causing harm to two children, guilty of assault causing harm to Alan Gill, a Frenchman who intervened in the incident on the day, and guilty of producing a knife. So guilty of all eight charges, which Mr. Boushakir had originally pleaded not guilty to. Now, there were alternative verdicts open to the jury for the first three charges, and they could have found him guilty of assault causing serious harm to one child or assault causing harm to two others, but they instead concluded that he was guilty of the original offence of attempted murder for each. The jury deliberated for just over 4 hours, and they've now been excused from jury duty for the next 25 years. Now, Mr. Boushakir had no reaction sitting in the dock when those verdicts were read out, but families of the injured children and Leanne Flynn, the childcare worker, were present in court, and some of them hugged each other after the verdicts were read aloud.
8: Okay, guys, I was going to ask you about the reaction in court. Did Riyad Boushakir himself react?
9: No, he didn't react. Now, Riyad Boushakir, throughout the entirety of this trial, he has been aided with the help of an Arabic-French interpreter, that these verdicts would have been translated to him, but at the time that they were read aloud, there was no visible reaction from him before he was brought back into the custody room.
8: And Emily, what will happen now in terms of sentencing and in terms of what next for this court case?
9: Yeah, so the judge actually rose just after the jury delivered their verdicts. He rose for 5 minutes, and he's now due to set a sentencing date or a date for a sentencing hearing for this trial, and we'll know more then once that's been revealed.
8: Okay. Look, thank you very much for joining us on that breaking news that Riyad Boushakir found guilty of attempted murder in relation to those knife attacks, of course, in Parnell Square in November 2023.
3: Gardaí are investigating an incident in County Clare after an under 15 football game in Kilrush last night saw a referee assaulted. A video footage in circulation online shows the ref John O'Connell on the ground after that under 15 game between Kilrush and Kilmer and Lissy Casey. With more and more incidents occurring across the country, is the abuse referees are getting actually becoming worse? For more on this, we're joined by Rory Hickey, referee administrator for Clare, and James O'Connor, double All-Ireland winner with Clare. Rory, to you first. What do we know, or what can you tell us about this really shocking incident?
10: Yeah, good afternoon, Shane. Monday evening, under 15 football game back, as you say, back in Kilrush, between Kilrush Kilmer and Lissy Casey. End of the game, people approached the referees. He was crossing across the field, and probably as everyone has seen now and the videos that were circulating, Royal John ended up on the ground, had a bit of a bloody blip when he got up. He was helped off the field, and that's basically how it went from there. I spoke to John myself on Tuesday morning as referee and administrator here in Clare. He was fairly shook now, as I say, down this.
11: I'm sure.
10: Yeah, he was fairly rattled, but I said to him, look, John, take stock there for a while. He works at Farm and Land back in Cora Clare there. That's where he's from. I said, do your day's work and I'll talk to you in the evening. So he was much better yesterday evening when I spoke to him. And he's actually due to take charge of a league semi-final, Division 1 league semi-final tonight. And I had left it to him, Shane, like if he whether he wanted to do it or not. So he's comfortable enough to referee this evening. So he's kind of back on the horse this evening. He's at it again this evening. So that's where it's at.
11: This just isn't good enough, though, is it? And look, it happened to happen in Clare, but it's by no means unique to Clare. It's happened across the country. But the idea of a referee being assaulted on the pitch is just—it's outrageous.
10: No, it is outrageous, and like you can't dress it up any other way. But I really, really thought as a GA community we had really improved. You know, you'd have to rack your brain and go back through and think about the last time something like this really happened. You know, maybe in the southeast of the country there was a couple of incidents 3 or 4 years ago. Maybe like I was speaking to another retired intercounty ref here in Clare yesterday, and he couldn't think of an incident in our time. And I'm retired 5 or 6 years now, and I ref for 20 years before that. So look, you have to say it's a really isolated incident, but in an age where cameras and phones are everywhere, everyone gets to see it, and it is horrific.
11: The Gardaí received a report of the incident. Do you know anything more in relation to that?
10: Not really, no, to be honest with you. I spoke to John as to his well-being, and we put him in contact with someone through Croke Park that can have a chat with him. Justin there, he's from Galway, former Galway hurler there. He helps out referees and players and stuff like that. So he's been in contact with him, but as regards the guard issue, I'm not really aware that it wouldn't fall into my remit, to be honest. That'd be an issue for John himself if he felt that he needed to go to the Gardaí. That's with him, really.
11: Just before I bring James in, the sanction for people in the GAA found guilty of assaulting a referee, do you know what the sanction is?
10: Yeah, I had looked at it, and I was interested to hear our chairman, Kieran Keating, earlier on today. He was on News Talk, I think at lunchtime there, and I think it's 96 weeks is the sanction for refereeing being assaulted.
11: And is it double if it's an underage game? Is that the rule?
10: Yeah, I actually wasn't aware of that because I'm not involved in that side of things, but it's doubled for an underage game. So you're looking at a big suspension. But look, suspensions for me, it's not really about that. It's about a culture thing. It's about adults behaving as adults at GA matches, and that's where we need to be aiming our GA heads at. This, it's not really the sanction, it's about the behaviour, being honest.
11: Okay, thank you indeed for that, Rory Hickey. Let's bring in James O'Connor, double All-Ireland winer with Clare. Jamesy, for those of us who love the GA, and there are many of us out there, this is just an embarrassment, isn't it?
12: Absolutely, and I suppose everybody in Clare, you know, probably feels that sense of embarrassment, Shane, that, you know, it was within our county and one of our referees. And at a time in the game when, you know, the games can't proceed every weekend without the people like John giving up their time and volunteering. And it's becoming ever harder to source and retain referees, and this certainly doesn't do that cause any good. So, look, I think there's just everywhere in Clare, you know, is just, I think, disgusted at what happened to him. You can't condone it in any way, shape or form. And I'd have pretty good confidence in Kieran Keaton, Joe Constantine, who's chairman of Board and Noel Pell. We've got good people in Clare at the helm that they'll take the appropriate action to make sure the full rigours of the law are brought to bear as a result of this.
11: I've absolutely no doubt about that. On a more general sense, and this could have happened in any county in the country, I think we can all acknowledge that. Do we have a problem in the GAA when it comes to, I mean, obviously this is a particularly serious incident, but do we have a problem when it comes to respect for the referee?
12: We possibly do, Shane, but again, like, thousands of games take place every weekend, and this is, you know, this is the 0.001% that we're talking about. And I think, to, you know, credit to the GAA, I think they've they've made efforts to, you know, the whole give respect, get respect campaign, the new descent rules, you know, where the ball's brought forward 30 metres. I think you're seeing that at intercounty level now. The players are taking stock of that. There's the other measures to, you know, discourage that lack of sportsmanship on the field. You know, you now see the footballers, there's no kicking the ball away, Shane. They're handing the ball to their opponent because there's a sanction. The 20-metre free being awarded if team officials or selectors transgress or say something they shouldn't. I mean, I think Clare won the 20 All-Ireland hurling title this year, John. I think after, or Shane, and after one of their games, I think we had that sanction imposed after halftime. One of our officials maybe said something that they shouldn't. At underage games, there's a 10-minute sin bin, a black card where a guy spends time in the bin for dissent. So I don't know if there's much more you can do, you know, when you look at that list of
11: I'm not sure there's much more. And lots of people texting in saying the GAA needs to do X, Y, and Z. I'm not sure there's that much the GAA can do. I think it's us as members that need to change. And I think there is a cultural, like, you look at rugby. And one of the things you have to admire about rugby is the referee's decision is final and it is respected. And that just goes all across the sport and everybody accepts it. Even if he or she makes a terrible decision, people do not have a go at the referee.
12: They don't, and I think even there's a column in the Irish Times, I can't remember the former, it's David McHugh, the former referee that does it. And one of the points that he's brought up is that at maybe rugby now, maybe some of the decisions are being questioned, and he's coming out very, very strongly against that. But that's I think where the GAA is trying to get to. But at the end of the day, Shane, as you said, you know, people have to take responsibility for their actions, and that this happened at an underage game is you know, makes it all the more reprehensible. It's no example. No one that was in Kirush, on Monday evening took any satisfaction or joy, you know, of what happened, and the fact that now we're talking on the airwaves about it this evening. So, look, there's only so much the GAA can do. I think the club in question, probably it was one of their members, they have to maybe take a look at themselves as well and see what action can they take. So it's just one of those stories, Shane. There's some unfortunate we're talking about.
11: It's deeply unfortunate.
12: But at the end of the day, it is, and I think at the end of the day, no one in the GAA condones this.
11: No, and absolutely not. And you're right to remind us that it was an underage game. And as someone who coached underage, like, sometimes I did need to remind myself to cop on that it's not the World Cup final or the All-Ireland football final or whatever. It's an underage game, and you have to, as coach, lead by example. And that's something maybe all underage I'm not suggesting in any way that the coaches were involved in this, by the way. But it's just something that we all need to take on board.
12: Absolutely. And we want to win that competitive juice is in all of us, but there's a line, Shane, that you just can't cross, and that line was seriously crossed on one evening.
11: Okay, Jamesy, thank you indeed for that. James O'Connor, double All-Ireland winner with Clare, and Rory Hickey, ref administrator for Clare. Thank you both for talking to The Hard Shoulder.
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0: singer Victor Willis has died, aged 74, after a short illness. Did a range of hits in the 70s and 80s, Ciara. Yeah, but that was the biggest one
1: by a long
0: way.
1: Sure, we were doing a YMCA earlier. I don't know what you were doing.
0: I was getting the Y wrong,
1: I think. You definitely were getting the Y wrong.
0: But in fairness, what a song, what a legacy. Sad news, as I say, Victor Willis passing away at the age of 74.
1: Now, the government has launched Ireland's 6 months presidency of the European Union with a ceremony in Dublin Castle. Taoiseach Micheál Martin invited the President of the European Council, Antonio Costa, as well as Ukraine's President, Volodymyr Zelensky, who are both in attendance. And for more on this, we're joined now by News Talk's political correspondent, Sean Defoe. Good evening to you, Sean. Not some pomp and ceremony today. People might have seen some of it on their televisions. Tell us what happened.
2: Yeah, Ciara, hello from the press room here down near Dublin Castle, which I'm told is an old Dole office, which has been converted, and also a bomb-proof World War II shelter all wrapped into one. So at least we're safe from any possible hostilities in the press centre or whatever about the rest of Dublin Castle. And as you say, yeah, about 90 minutes of sort of pomp and ceremony, seven different political speakers in that 90 minutes, which could be hard enough in fairness on the ears, but quite a few performances in between that. So the whole thing was emceed by Carrie Crowley, and then you had different performances in there. You had a Cypriot artist who kind of performed along with a number of traditional Irish artists, marking the handover of the presidency from Cyprus to us. Then you had Tolu McKay along with some of those performing Dreams by the Cranberries, sort of a contemporary take on it, which was particularly good. And then some Shannos dancing, which I also hadn't seen before, and a lot of the visiting dignitaries looked on almost like a kind of a river dance moment for the EU presidency. Lots in it, lots of pomp, lots of ceremony, lots of launch, and probably a lot of people looking going, how is this relevant to me? But it's very relevant to official Ireland and political Ireland.
1: Have any of the political figures spoken yet? We know Volodymyr Zelensky is obviously there.
2: Yeah, I think he's the one who's actually caused the most controversy. Like, we heard some pretty standard remarks from Antonio Costa, who said that he's the president of the EU Council and said Ireland is the right country at the right time for the challenges over the next 6 months internationally, but also things like the European budget, the seven-year budget, which should be decided. And Volodymyr Zelensky, guest of honour, obviously Ireland trying to show its support for Ukraine as the war rages on, and maybe it has been pushed away from the headlines. But in the speech that he gave at the launch, he had sort of a very thinly veiled swipe at Ohanish Illumina. He was talking about the sanctions on Russia, talking about what the EU has done to help and what more needs to be done. And he said the EU needs to put a focus on companies that are operating within the bloc that are entirely Russian-owned and that are being used to fuel Russia's war machine. Obviously, there's that Department of Enterprise investigation underway at the moment to establish whether, as has been reported, the Illumina that's being produced in Limerick is ending up in Russian bombs, in Russian drones and armaments. We wait the results of that, but I'd say there were some, perhaps in the Irish delegation, who aren't exactly thrilled with Volodymyr Zelensky for bringing that up on the stage. He is due to do a joint press conference with the Taoiseach at about 5 o'clock in about 35 minutes' time. And so we will 100% be asking about that and asking both to expand on it.
1: Of course, the Taoiseach said earlier, Sean, that the war ongoing is not necessarily a barrier to Ukraine joining the EU.
2: Yeah, this is one of the areas where really Ireland has been a strong pusher and a strong backer, an early backer, if you like, of Ukrainian membership of the EU, back when a lot of countries were sort of wary to go there in the early days of the war. It's definitely something that Ireland would support, but it's something that's years out. It might well be advanced over the next 6 months, although Antonio Costa, in his speech at government buildings earlier, did say he would expect one of the things Ireland would do would be to advance expansion of the EU in general. And one deal that may well get done in the next 6 months is that with Montenegro, that Montenegro could finalise all of the different hoops it has to jump through in order to get that. Volodymyr Zelensky, kind of funnily enough, in his speech, sort of ambushed Antonio Costa, who was in the audience, because they do these things called clusters. So the clusters are essentially a diplomatic group that gets set up to advance the cause of a country that's looking to join the EU and deals with different policy areas. And in his speech, he said, we want to see five extra clusters set up. Won't you support that, to the president in the audience, who of course had to say yes, because he would lose face otherwise. So a little bit of politicking going on here today, Volodymyr Zelensky at least.
1: There was some protests outside the event, Sean.
2: Yeah, I passed some of those on the way up. Now, I don't know how big they grew in the end because I've been in here and in the building for a couple of hours at this stage. But certainly traffic was stopped on Dame Street for a protest. About 100 people or so there, although making themselves absolutely heard. Richard Boyd Barrett addressing the crowd as I passed there just before 2 o'clock. And at one stage during the proceedings in the in Dublin Castle, you could hear them shouting from Dame Street, although not for that long. A lot of people pointing out the EU's record when it comes to Palestine as less than stellar, and Richard Boyd Barrett for his part saying that he really feels that the EU and Ireland's EU presidency will be used as a sort of a political bombardment to move us away from neutrality. And on a day when we learned that Ireland had offered these armed vehicles to Ukraine, which ultimately Ukraine turned down because they were of such poor quality, it's something I asked the Taoiseach earlier. Is that not flirting dangerously close to our neutrality? What happened to only providing non-lethal weaponry? Didn't really answer the question and dodged around it. We might try again when he does this next press conference in a few minutes.
1: And last, I was going to ask you, what can we expect from the rest of today? And indeed, do we have any insights into the direction of the next 6 months in terms of our presidency?
2: Yeah, look, we do. So the rest of today, there's a bit of a reception going on now for all the different dignitaries and TDs and senators and everyone else who are here at Dublin Castle in St. Patrick's Hall. That's about to wind up, and the Taoiseach and Zelensky, as I mentioned, do their press conference. Then over the next few days, the attention moves to Cork, where the College of Commissioners, so that's like Michael McGrath and his buddies, will be coming, and Ursula von der Leyen will be in Cork from tomorrow evening to meet with our cabinet. We'll be down there, and I'll be down there over the next couple of days doing coverage for News Talk. And then we get into sort of all the wider meetings. There's 236 different meetings, I think, and a couple of summits on top of that happening. A lot of them are, so say Monday, the first one is Ballina, it's EU Social Affairs Minister. So that's going to be the first one really that Ireland hosts. Dara Cleary will be representing in Mayo, and we get into a bit of that before they all take a break in August and then come back with some more fairly hefty meetings, the likes of the EU Defence Ministers, EU Finance Ministers, all descending on different parts of the country over the next few months.
1: Sean Defoe, News Talk's political correspondent, thank you so much for joining us.
0: Now, the ESB today said that despite having more than 1,600 public chargers across the country, its network can only support up to 1,400 EVs charging at the same time. Joining us is Brian Caulfield, Associate Professor at the School of Engineering at Trinity College Dublin. Brian, I'm not quite sure what to make of this story. I mean, I suppose the likelihood of everyone charging their car at the same time is about the same as the likelihood of everyone arriving at a petrol station at the same time. But I suppose it does suggest that our EV charging network is not up to scratch.
3: Exactly. I was going to make that point myself, that if everybody showed up to take petrol, there would be long queues and that system would fall over too. I think the bigger problem here is not that the EV grid, EV network, charging network isn't up to task. It's more that, our electricity grid isn't up to task either. We have to electrify everything in order to meet our climate our targets. So that includes heating, it includes transport, as we're talking about, and everything else. So when that strain is on the grid, we've done research recently that shows that when that strain is on the grid, not only the public charging but domestic charging could have issues as well if everybody charges at the same time. But as we said, that's very unlikely.
0: Okay, so our EV charging network, how good is it? How ordinary is it? How bad is it?
3: It depends, I suppose. It's all about your experiences with it. I think I'll give you an example from about half an hour ago. I'm down in Limerick because I'm attending an event tomorrow, and I met a couple that had just bought an EV. I was going to plug in, they were going to plug in, and they were having issues around connecting to the app, getting the car to work, all of these other kind of things. And they had just bought an EV, and the key thing that they said to me was, Jesus, why did we do this? Petrol cars were an awful lot easier. That kind of thing. I think that the user interface is one of the things I think that we need an awful lot more attention on, as well as the grid. But as what ESB said today, it's very unlikely that everyone's going to charge at the same time.
0: Okay. So, I mean, what do we need to do in terms of the EV grid?
3: In terms of the grid itself, there is a rollout there, and I think that's moving along quite well. As an EV user, I see that it's working an awful lot better than it was even 6 months ago. I think that's working out quite well. I think one of the things that perhaps government, ESB and ZEVI should do is to look at the customer experience. To look at the customer experience when they get to one of these fast chargers. How many apps do they have to have? How many cards do they need to have? That one thing is really poor. Like, we talk about it on public transport all the time, but it's an easy fix, I think, with EVs. I think that would get rid of a barrier. And then equally, roll out the charging as quickly as possible. But there's so much pressure on in terms of increasing and improving the grid, not only for EV charging, for data centers, for everything else, that I suppose it's going as quickly as it can do under those constraints.
4: Excuse my ignorance in asking this question, and I'm probably going to come across as being a bit dense in asking, but I'm going to ask it anyway. When we talk about 1,600 public charges and they can only take up to 1,400 charging at the same time, is that the overall ESB network that can't handle that, or are they linked off a separate network?
3: So I would imagine it's the load. So it depends upon where in the country it is. Say one of these fast chargers is linked into a substation. So that would depend upon where it is. So it's not the whole network as a whole. There are patches within the network that can be quite poor.
4: Okay. All right. That makes sense. Would you recommend somebody to buy an EV, an electric vehicle, if they couldn't charge it at their home?
3: If they don't have home charging, that's one of the big issues. That's where you get at a very low price point. And that's where I suppose that's the real key thing and the key benefit of having an electric car. But I suppose one of the other things, I suppose, and it kind of wasn't lost on me when I saw a couple of negative stories come out about EVs this morning, that, you know, the petrol and diesel benefits to those are being taken back, and now suddenly all of a sudden the EVs are being vilified over this kind of, you know, that story in The Independent. Like, while it is news, it's so unlikely ever to happen. It could be like, you know, everybody in Ireland can't go see, I don't know, Toy Story 5 because there isn't enough cinema seats, you know. It's that type of story. So I suppose I did feel that EVs were vilified a little bit today in the media, perhaps, and maybe I'm just drawing two lines together because of the change
4: Point is, though, like, if you compare us to, say, a Norway or a Sweden, we don't have anything like the same number of charging points across the country as those countries.
3: No, we don't. And nor do we have anything like the number of cars that they have in those countries either. And they're using, again, I suppose it's ironic, they're using fossil fuels and taxes from those to pay for these EVs. So I suppose, you know, which situation would be better for us to be in? I think the charging network is moving out as quickly as it can. It's the grid, I suppose, and the addition of renewables to the grid is one of the key issues that we need to focus upon. And then in the background of all of this, it's the amount of energy that data centres are taking up.
4: Here's an interesting text, Brian. We need more capacity on the grid. That means erecting big, beautiful pylons everywhere. Otherwise, our electric appliances and cars simply will not work. People need to get used to this reality. Underground cables are not an option. They're too expensive and dangerous. We had Pádraig Tobin on last week, the leader of Aintu. He is one of the people opposing the interconnector across from the north-south interconnector, and he's saying it should go underground. I know there was a government report said it would cost, I think it was up to over $1 billion to put it over entirely underground. Do you have a view on that? Do we need to stop the opposition to this kind of infrastructure?
3: Well, I think you could say that nearly about all infrastructure, be it Metro, be it Lewis, be it any of these things. But I suppose the fact of the matter is that there is spare capacity in Northern Ireland. We are a single grid, a single electricity market, but there is spare capacity there. Whether it goes overground or underground, you know, that's up for an environmental impact assessment to say which is better. But cost is going to be the thing that I suppose impacts upon everything we do as we try to decarbonize our economy. And the thing that we're trying to do now is we're trying to do it very quickly, and that can end up being costly if we make mistakes.
4: Okay. Brian Caulfield, Associate Professor at the School of Engineering at Trinity College Dublin. Thank you indeed for talking to The Hard Shoulder.
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1: From early birds to night owls, what is the best time of day to exercise? And does the time of day you exercise at impact your overall health, sleep, or well-being differently? Joining us now is Lowry O'Mahony, chartered physiotherapist and founder of Max Physio and Pilates. Good evening to you, Lowry. Obviously, there's been new research that has kind of reignited this debate about whether we should be exercising at a time of day. But is the jury out on it, or do we know? Should we all get up at the crack of dawn and exercise, or do it, you know, after work, or what?
6: Hi, Ciara. Thank you so much for having me. And this is always an area that is, hotly contested, I think, because there is new research showing that we should be exercising according to our chronotype. And so what this essentially means is our chronotype refers to our natural preference for sleeping and being active at certain times of the day. And so the old kind of reference to the early birds, the night owls, is actually a real thing. So 10% of us are naturally wake early, feel most alert in the morning, and actually perform best earlier in the day. And then 20% of us will be the night owls, so prefer the later bedtimes, tend to perform better later in the evening. And then the rest of us sitting in that kind of 70%. So when it comes to exercising and when it comes to performance, what this recent study showed when it came to reducing risk of cardiovascular disease was exercising according to the chronotype was resulting in better outcomes.
1: And sorry, Lowry, what way are the outcomes measured? As in, is the outcomes you're fitter, or your blood pressure's better, or you're lighter, or what are they? What are we saying the outcomes that we're looking for here are?
6: Yeah, so for this one, they were looking at blood pressure would be an example. And so they measured that before they did the study, and then they measured that after the study. So the study was 12 weeks long, 134 participants, and they also looked at their heart rate variability, which is a great one. It's telling us about your central nervous system and how resilient it is. Also looking at VO2 max. So really good objective markers that improved over just a 12-week period of exercising according to your particular chronotype. And most people will know whether they're an early bird or a night owl.
1: Yeah, I know, I'm totally a night owl, but I have a job that finishes in the evening and then I have to commute home. So I exercise in the morning. So am I wasting my time? Because I go to the gym in the morning before work, because by the time I get home in the evening, I'm kind of toast.
6: Definitely not. So when we think about this performance, I mean, this is really just for if we're looking at, I suppose, the higher level. So for some athletes, if we're looking at trying to maximize performance, then maybe exercising at a certain time of the day can be really important consistently. But actually, the most important exercise you can do, Ciara, is the exercise that you will do regularly. I think when it comes to this study, one limitation is that if you are a night owl and then you are being encouraged to exercise in the morning and you don't like doing that, then perhaps physiologically you're not going to perform as well, you're not going to adhere as much, and you're not going to be as compliant. So it quite often comes down to when we're trying to exercise, when we're trying to motivate ourselves to exercise, you need to look at, first of all, how can it fit into your life? And second of all, when do you feel like exercising? And I actually say to clients a lot of the time when I'm asked, when is the best time to exercise for me, morning or evening? Well, surveys would show probably only 1 in 4 of us enjoy exercising. And if you, I know.
1: No, I'm laughing.
6: You'll fit it in.
1: I genuinely do exercise, but it's only occasionally I go, oh, that was good. Do you know what I mean? Mostly I go, yeah, oh, Jesus, I'm wrecked, or God, I don't want to do this. But I nonetheless have enough discipline to make myself do it.
6: And well done, because actually for the 3 in 4 people who don't like exercising, you need to find ways to hijack your system. So we all have a certain amount of decision-making power available to us each day. And if you don't like exercising, I would always recommend try and get it done earlier in the day when you have made less decisions, because your brain will always go for the easier decision. If you don't like exercising and you're putting it off till late in the evening, then your brain, you know, if it has to choose between making dinner, going for a walk, or cleaning the house,
1: okay,
6: or helping with homework.
1: So even though I might be, and this, I'm not trying to make this about me, but there's lots of people who are, I'm no doubt, are exactly like me and are night owls and don't particularly want to exercise. So even though I may be more of a night person, it's okay to still do it in the morning, because at least I'll get it done and I won't prevaricate or maybe try and find ways of wriggling out of it.
6: Absolutely.
1: Okay.
6: Like, honestly, while there are some specific physiological advantages around when you exist, like health experts would universally agree that consistency is the most important factor.
1: So we're not wasting our time. The people who are, say, morning larks, but they don't have a chance because they're dropping kids to school or whatever they're doing, they don't have a chance to exercise till the evening. They're not wasting their time in any way.
6: Absolutely not. And it all comes down to like what is the easiest thing, you know, for you to do and for you to adapt into your schedule. And, you know, even for like when we look at peak performance when it comes to resistance training, interestingly, it quite often is shown to get better outcomes when performed between 4 p.m. and 8 p.m. Now, for an early bird, that might be slightly earlier. And then for your night out, it might be slightly later. And this is just because your body's after warming up. So, you know, your nervous system is working a little bit better. You can generate greater power. You can maybe sprint a little bit quicker. But you will still get these benefits at any time throughout the day. Perhaps as an athlete, and you're really trying to work on that performance, that extra 3 to 10%, then exercising always within that specific window will confer some benefits. But the other thing is, our body is very adaptable. So if you always exercise at the same time of day, your body then adapts to that. So those performance advantages actually decrease over time because your body will adapt.
1: Okay, and so for somebody, and I'm sure this is probably most of us, we exercise around our schedules that include our jobs or our families. So if we're consistent, it doesn't really matter about the chronotype, the early bird or the night owl.
6: No, it doesn't. Excellent. I think the chronotype is something to look at, though. If you have some flexibility in your schedule and you're thinking, right, I'm going to try and make a positive change today and I'm going to try and start exercising.
1: Yeah, and maybe if you want to max out your PBs or whatever, but in general, we can kind of shelve this a little bit, can we?
6: Yeah, I think we can. Or even here, you know, if you've never exercised before and you think maybe I'm going to start exercising now and you're an early bird, well, then I would recommend try and get it done first thing in the day because you'll probably enjoy it a bit more. Or similarly, you know, if you're that night owl, then you're like, actually, I'm diabetic and I'm going to try and do some exercise after listening to this. How about you try and start exercising in the afternoon? Because that's going to be easier for you as well. And then there are some, you know, benefits to
1: and plus you can listen to the Hard Shoulder on your headphones at that time, so that
6: I know, really well.
1: Look, thank you so much for joining us, Larry. That's Larry O'Mahony there, chartered physiotherapist. So it looks like, Shane, it doesn't really matter. It's do it whenever you can,
4: yeah,
1: and be a bit consistent.
4: Yeah,
1: I'm kind of relieved because I was thinking I was doing it at the wrong time of day and I didn't really have any way around that.
4: Yeah. Are you reassured?
1: I do. I don't want to think that I was exercising and trying to, you know, be healthy and wasting my time.
4: Exercising in vain would be probably the most frustrating thing ever.
1: That's what I think is called a sickener.
4: That is an absolute, all pain and no gain.
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4: Now, imagine this was your street.

0: That was the sound of four scramblers speeding up and down Sean McDermott Street in Dublin's north inner city just last week. There are renewed calls for Grace's Law to be properly enforced after a teenager was seriously injured when he was struck by a scrambler in Dublin just 10 days ago. Our chief reporter, Barry White, joins us now. Barry, good evening.
1: Hi, Shane. Good evening. Firstly, the audio we just heard comes from a video posted on social media 6 days ago, Shane. As you say, it shows four scramblers being driven at speed along Sean McDermott Street in Dublin's north inner city. In the footage, the riders can be seen weaving through traffic, while at one point two pedestrians are forced to run for cover. And what's particularly striking in that video, Shane, is that it was posted just days after a teenager was seriously injured in a hit and run involving a scrambler nearby, just a few hundred yards away. Jaden Deans, who has additional needs, was walking to the shops at the junction of Amien Street and Killarney Street at the Five Lamps on Saturday evening, June 20th, when he was struck by a scrambler in a hit and run. He suffered serious injuries and was taken to hospital. Today, I've been speaking to Jaden's mum, Sandra, who was at Jaden's bedside in Temple Street Children's Hospital this afternoon.
2: I rang him. I said, "Are you still at the shop? Will you get bread?" And he was, and he went back to get the bread, and I just got a phone call then to say he got a bite of a scrambler, and I just ran. I thought he was dead, and even now my stomach and my heart is just so heavy to think that someone done that. If they had just stopped, rang him an ambulance. But he roared at him, he abused him, and he got back on his bike, and off he went. He's my one and only baby, and to leave him like that and to see his leg folded on the road.
3: Oh. And you live very close to the shop he was going to, so you were on the scene very quickly.
2: Yeah, and I ran across the road and I was waving my hand, stop for people to let me by, because I just wanted to get to my son. And when I seen he was up talking, it's like I went kind of into a panic attack. I didn't know the extent of his injuries, and I didn't even kind of cry at the scene. I was just
3: in shock.
2: Yeah. It's just very surreal. It doesn't feel real, you know.
3: Was there a sigh of relief when you got there and you heard Jaden speaking? Because
2: I couldn't breathe because he was alive. And I was like, can you try to stand up? Not realising, I'm just so happy he's alive.
3: And that's it. On the one hand, could have been so much worse.
2: I am so forever grateful.
3: We're sitting here in the hospital, Sandra. Jaden's leg's in a huge cast.
2: Well, the cast.
3: Seriously broken leg.
2: The frame is, yeah. The physio tried a bit of physio up today, and he was shaking with the pain and buckling at the knees, holding onto the frame. And Jaden doesn't like crying, and he doesn't like crying in front of anyone. So for him to cry the way he did just broke my heart.
3: So he's seriously injured his leg?
2: Yeah, completely snapped his shin. And there was tire marks on the back of his leg. You could see the skin, you know, from peeling, and you could see the dirt from the wheel in the skin.
3: And you were showing me the x-ray there, like it's a seriously bad break. He could have lost his leg.
2: The way the surgeon described it, said it's like trying to put a jigsaw back together.
0: That is really powerful words there from Sandra, a mother of Jaden Deans. Barry, a lot of people listening today, they'll be heartbroken for Sandra, obviously, but they'll be saying Grace's Law came into effect earlier this year, banning the use of scramblers in all public places. And they'll be wondering if it has made any difference.
1: Well, Shane, yeah, like you say, Grace's Law was introduced just months after 16-year-old Grace Lynch was killed after being struck by a scrambler in Finglas. The legislation was brought in following a campaign by Grace's family, and like you say, it made it illegal to drive scramblers in all public places, including roads, parks and green spaces. However, speaking to people in Dublin's north inner city today, many told me they don't believe the law is having the desired effect. Residents said they continue to see scramblers being driven dangerously on the streets on an almost daily basis.
4: Probably see them most days, to be honest. I kind of live down by Drumcondra, and they'll be walking around by like north inner city a lot. And yeah, they're very loud, I think, and they kind of don't really watch out for the lights, watch out for people. They have their own rules and their own laws. So yeah, I'd be quite like aware of them and quite anxious of them, kind of.
3: And when you see them, do they Do they be driving dangerously?
4: Kind of, yeah. Yeah, they often seem like they're nearly up on like their back wheels, kind of. And like, my mum lives out in Poppentry, they'd often be going down the wrong side of the road out there, like kind of towards the traffic. So yeah, definitely.
3: Scramblers were recently banned in public places by the government. Do you think that ban has worked?
4: No, definitely not. I see them like every day, at least once a day, probably 5 times a day maybe. Yeah.
5: You do still see them. For the past 3 weeks, I've been listening to them going up and down here, Sean McDermott Street, between 3 o'clock and 5 o'clock in the afternoon. But you can't expect the guards to stop them. You know, that would be putting their lives at risk. I don't know what the solution is.
3: And when they be whizzing up and down here, like, do they be, these young lads be driving dangerously in the scramblers?
5: Oh, absolutely, yeah. They would be kneeling on the saddle and doing wheelies and God knows what not. Anything goes.
3: Do you think they could end up killing someone? Like, there was a young boy seriously injured?
5: I know that. Of course they could. You know, including themselves. And some of them don't even have helmets. But I don't know what the solution is. Maybe to find out if the guards can find out where they live and then take the bicycle or the e-scooter or whatever. But.
3: And just finally, do you think these young lads driving the scramblers, like, they just don't care about the law?
5: They don't care. They don't know. Does their parents know? No, it's, I think it's probably lack of education.
0: Grace Lynch's family as well today, Barry, are holding, or later this evening I should say, are holding a remembrance walk to mark what would have been her 17th birthday.
1: Yeah, that's right, Shane. And I'm currently in Finglas, where Grace's family and supporters are gathering ahead of the events. Grace's parents, Siobhan and Martin Lynch, have continued their campaign for stronger enforcement powers and changes to the justice system to tackle dangerous scrambler use. The March for Grace and Law Reform is due to get underway shortly near the family's home on Valley Park Road. Earlier today, Grace's parents told me they believe An Garda Síochána should establish a dedicated anti-scrambler unit similar to specialist units operated by police forces in the UK to target and remove these dangerous bikes from the streets.
6: It's basically for a reform. We need laws changed in this country, in particular around bail and sentencing.
7: The punishment doesn't fit the crime. We're doing this work just to keep Grace's memory out there and to highlight the fact that this is still continuing on the streets and the government are failing to do what they're supposed to do.
1: And this week would have been Grace's 17th birthday, so the march coincides with that.
6: Yeah, she would have been 17 yesterday. There's a lot of families that's going to walk with me today, and a lot of those families have lost their loved ones, either through road traffic accidents.
1: You two have been campaigning now tirelessly for 6 months since Grace was tragically killed. I know Grace's law was brought in, but has it done enough? Like, we see this young guy, Jaden Deans, who was almost killed. Like, has anything changed?
6: No.
7: Not really. Yeah. There's still countless people zooming around the streets, coming off footpaths, out in front of cars. They're putting everybody at risk.
1: And I was speaking to people in the North Inner City today, and, you know, people were telling me they see these scramblers every day, 5 times a day, so they're still in public places.
6: It's the norm down there now at the moment, especially in and around Five Lamps and Joseph Mansions and places like that. There's a lot of antisocial behaviour there, a lot of drug issues down there, so there's a lot of intimidation as well. The problem that we have at the moment is with Grace's law, it was rushed. It wasn't enforced, it was rushed. The Gardaí don't have pursuit training. No Garda in Ireland has pursuit training. We were assured that they have funding there to do that, but yet nothing is happening. So they need to enforce Grace's law in order for it to work.
1: And Martin, one thing you said to me before is that scramblers are too readily available. Anybody can buy them online. Are you still seeing that?
7: Yeah, nothing's changed. I've heard talk that they're looking into this and they're looking into that, but all we're hearing is talk. There's nothing being done. They're too easily available. There's young kids, 10, 11.

0: see a significant increase in the number of motorised vehicles seized compared to previous years. In fact, if that rate continues, there will be four times more motorised vehicles seized in 2026 than there was in 2025. So Gardaí have clamped down on this. And the Garda Commissioner, Justin Kelly, says there has been a major crackdown in scramblers and that Gardaí are also examining new technologies that could help tackle the problem more effectively in the future.
1: What I would say, our policing response around scramblers and e-scooters, we've certainly ramped up what we're doing around that. There is new legislation in place around it. We have an operation in place where we've seized many, many hundreds of these vehicles since the start of the year. We have new equipment that tests speed on that. However, what I would certainly say is, there is behaviour that's really, it's even beyond policing, so it's certainly, we need to look at some of the societal behaviours, particularly around the use of scramblers in some areas, residential areas. And there's also new technologies that we're looking at, and I referenced drones earlier. Certainly that's one potential solution for us, and there's a number of other initiatives that we're looking at around how we tackle this type of crime.
2: Okay, the Garda Commissioner there completing that report from our chief reporter, Barry Whitebank. Barry, thank you indeed for that.
3: 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Breakfast Briefing with Shane Beattie.
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5: Good morning. You're listening to News Talk with me, Shane Beattie. It's Thursday, July 2nd. I hope you're well. Coming up, the Taoiseach and Taoiseach are due to meet President of European Commission in Cork. Litter fines are being majorly increased, and the mother of a girl stabbed on Parnell Square appeals for tolerance. Plus, we've all the other news making the headlines and the latest in sport and entertainment. But first up this morning, the Taoiseach, Tánaiste and senior ministers will today welcome the President of the European Commission to Cork. Ursula von der Leyen begins a two-day visit to the city to mark the start of Ireland's presidency of the EU. Members of the College of Commissioners will attend events at University College Cork, City Hall and other locations. Gardaí say rolling road closures will be in place throughout the day, with some roads around UCC remaining sealed off to traffic. Passengers travelling through Cork Airport are also being urged to allow extra time for their journeys due to traffic restrictions. A protest is due to take place at UCC, with staff and students calling on the EU to take stronger action over the humanitarian situation in Gaza and to uphold international law. The demonstration will be held outside the university's main gates from midday. Protest spokesperson Ciarán Dawson says the EU remains complicit in genocide.
6: There has been over 3,000 university students, over 3,000 school staff have been killed or wounded. 97% of the educational infrastructure in Gaza has been razed to the ground. And the EU Commission has not taken a strong enough stand against this.
5: Litter fines are to increase by almost 70% from September under new measures aimed at tackling rubbish and dog fouling. A new €250,000 fund has also been announced to help local authorities keep public spaces cleaner. News Talk's Daniel Pitcher reports.
7: People caught littering will face bigger fines from the 1st of September under new government measures announced today. The on-the-spot penalty will increase from €150 to €250. A new €250,000 fund will also help councils provide more dog waste bins and bag dispensers in parks, beaches and greenways. It comes as the latest national litter survey shows that litter levels continued to improve last year. However, pedestrians remain the biggest source of litter, accounting for almost 4 in every 10 items discarded.
5: The mother of the little girl left with life-altering injuries after being stabbed on Parnell Square in Dublin is appealing for tolerance within communities. 52-year-old Riad Bushakar was found guilty yesterday of 8 charges in connection with the attack in November 2023. It sparked rioting on the streets of the capital, fueled by online speculation about the offender's nationality. The then 5-year-old's mother is herself an immigrant and has also experienced racism here.
8: I've had people say to me, just walking by the street while I was speaking another language to my daughter. They told me to go back home. They told me that I didn't belong.

0: Children who survived last week's earthquakes in Venezuela are now facing a new threat. Aid agency Plan International says many are at risk of violence and abuse after being forced into overcrowded emergency shelters. It's urging humanitarian organisations to make child protection their top priority as the relief effort continues. The charity's Jessica Serrano says some children are now being preyed on by those meant to protect them.
1: We have reports on physical violence, psychological distress, family separation, and actually also sexual violence, especially in overcrowded shelters. What we are doing right now is with our partners in the field, we are working in specifically in child protection. We're working on providing mental health and psychosocial support to children.
0: The HSE has been forced to reassure patients there will be no changes to home support services after reports of proposed restrictions sparked concern. An internal email suggested home care services in Dublin and parts of Leinster would be limited to only the most urgent cases, with caps on care hours and tighter controls on referrals. The HSE has now withdrawn that guidance. It says the email has been retracted and existing arrangements for assessing and prioritising patients will continue. Housing completions rose by almost a third in the first 3 months of the year, according to new figures from the Banking and Payments Federation. More than 7,800 new homes were completed between January and March, with around 40,000 expected to be built over the course of the year. However, the BPFI says demand continues to outstrip supply, with planning delays and construction capacity remaining major obstacles. Chief Economist at the BPFI, Ali Eager, says there needs to be changes in the availability of zoned land.
2: Obviously, the builders, construction companies can only apply for planning permission within the available zoned land. And the government has changed their targets in that regard. So we are hoping that with the local authorities expanding their sort of the zoned land availability, we'll see a further increase in the planning numbers in the short term.
0: A new study suggests many obese adults have indistinguishable cholesterol and blood pressure levels compared to those with a heavy weight. Experts say that the finding is largely due to the use of cholesterol-busting medications like statins and drugs to lower blood pressure. Researchers found in some cases people with obesity were better off than those of a healthy weight. A consumer group is warning customers against using TripAdvisor's AI tool for planning their holidays, which looked at AI summaries for several resorts and compared them to guest reviews. It says the tool overlooked repeated claims of things like food poisoning and poor hygiene. Kat Cherida is from the organisation.
3: If you are booking a holiday, we always recommend do your own research through reputable pages and reviews. Absolutely scroll past these summaries, make sure you read the real reviews, particularly one-star ratings and on reviews and other sites.
0: And in sport, in soccer, England manager Thomas Tuchel says he's proud of how his team didn't accept defeat as they fought back to reach the last 16 of the World Cup. Harry Kane scored twice as they came from behind to beat the DR Congo 2-1 in Atlanta. Next up for England is a meeting with tournament hosts Mexico on Sunday night. Elsewhere, Youri Tielemans converted a penalty in the dying minutes of extra time as Belgium came back from 2-0 down to beat Senegal 3-2, and the USA are through to the next round after a 2-0 win over Bosnia-Herzegovina in Santa Clara. This evening, European champion Spain are in LA from 8 o'clock, while it's a midnight start for Portugal against Croatia in Toronto. And that's your news at 6:07. Now, in a few moments, we'll take a look at the morning papers. First, though, to tell you what is coming up on News Talk Breakfast, on Breakfast this morning from 7 o'clock. They're going to be talking more about the plans to increase on-the-spot litter fines by €100. Also, they'll hear from a witness to the Parnell Square attack and a Fianna Fáil TD who vows to combat drink spiking and improve safety. All that and more on the way on News Talk Breakfast from 7. Now let's take a look at this morning's papers.
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0: And there's only one story really dominating the papers this morning, which is the attack on Parnell Square and Riad Bushakar. The Irish Sun has a photograph of Riad Bushakar after the stabbing, lying on the ground, and he's described as beast of Parnell Square. Evil Riad Bushakar lies bloodied on the ground after carrying out a knife attack on innocent children. And this is the first photo of Riyad Bushakr after he was yesterday convicted of trying to murder three children outside a Dublin school in 2023. The Irish Independent, we could hear riots from the hospital. The mother of the five-year-old girl left with catastrophic injuries in the attack says the violent unrest that erupted across Dublin afterwards was other people's agenda and had nothing to do with her family. And she says she could hear the riots from the hospital on the night of the attack. The Irish Daily Star maniac who sparked Dublin riots. This is knife maniac Riyad Bushakr, who attempted to kill three defenceless children in a horror knife spree. And the Irish Daily Mirror, they told us to go home. This is an interview yesterday carried out by Sky News with the mother of the young girl seriously injured in the stabbing attack. And she says she herself has been a victim of racism. I've had people say to me walking by in the street while I was speaking to my daughter, they told me to go back home. So read more about that, as you would imagine, in all of the papers this morning. Lots of coverage and lots of things being reported on that couldn't be reported on during the trial of Riyad Bushakr. Elsewhere, really, it's a lot of coverage of the EU presidency yesterday and the opening ceremony. The Irish Examiner going with what Volodymyr Zelensky said. The Ukrainian president has warned a probe into Ahanish Alumina's exports to Russia for use in their war machine must not drag on for months. Volodymyr Zelensky says every ton of raw material that ends up in Russia is being used against Ukraine. And the Irish Times, Zelensky steps up pressure over Ahanish, the Ukrainian president appealing to the government to cut off the supply of raw materials to Russia. Mr. Zelensky speaking during a visit to Dublin, marking the beginning of Ireland's EU presidency yesterday. And he had to rush home because Russia were attacking Ukraine yesterday evening and last night. And a number of people have been injured in attacks overnight in Ukraine. And so that's really all the coverage about yesterday's EU presidency is about Mr. Zelensky's visit. I did watch the ceremony yesterday. Quite a nice ceremony, lots of cultural parts to it, but far too many speeches. Like, it got quite boring towards the end. Every single minister, it felt like, was speaking, but they all want to be able to say that they spoke at the opening ceremony. Speaking of speeches and politicians, I see in the Mail, state bodies are being told to quit the jargon. So this is Minister for Infrastructure, Jack Chambers, who has told state bodies to highlight the cost of failing to deliver major infrastructure in a bid to speed up delivery. So what he's done is he's sent off a circular to all government departments and state agencies, basically telling them to improve how they communicate major infrastructure projects to the public. So they have to adopt, I mean, now you want to cut the jargon here. They've been told that they have to adopt a new framework. The word framework, I would argue, is jargon. But anyway, the framework is called Benefits Realisation Framework. So they have to adopt this new framework called Benefits Realisation to improve how they communicate to the public. The circular states that benefits of infrastructure should be communicated throughout a project's life cycle. Well, that's more jargon, is life cycle. And that the cost of inaction, again, more jargon, should be explained to communities, businesses and stakeholders. Stakeholders, another example of jargon. So they're going to have to learn, if they want to cut the jargon, that starts at home, and politicians need to learn to stop with this waffle as well. But anyway, we're all going to be communicated in a more clear way about frameworks, stakeholders and project life cycles, apparently. Interesting one on the housing situation in the Irish Independent, because the home of the late broadcaster Marion Finucane sold for nearly €400,000 below the asking price. Now, I saw this house online. It's gorgeous, but it was 1.35 million was the asking price, but it sold for 900 grand, €960,000, which is 400 grand less than hoped. And it's in a great location. It's in Kilteel there, which is on the Kildare-Dublin-Wicklow kind of border. Quite a good location if you want to get onto the N7. A lovely home, but it has been bought for 400 grand less. So I don't know what that says about some of our more expensive homes, which are in quite good locations. Elsewhere, parents are dreading the summer holidays. This is in the Mail. They're calling them heli days, not holidays. Whether it's seeing their children lazing about, playing video games, snacking constantly. Three quarters of parents say they dread the summer holidays. They're the most stressful time of year. And a survey found having children at home during the summer sees the bills rise by more than €200. And nearly half of parents surveyed say hearing "I am bored" repeatedly drives them around the twist. Psychologists say communication is key. So the little darlings, maybe not so little darlings during the summer holidays. Elsewhere, green tea is good for you in shocking news. This is in the Star. Green tea better for you than some fruit and veg. This is because of low levels of flavanols, which are found in fruit and veg. There's a load of them in green tea, not so much in some fruit and veg. And a lot of people, one in five, are getting their recommended daily amount of flavanols, even those who eat their five portions of fruit and veg. So you're supposed to drink green tea instead. The only problem with green tea, I find, is that the taste is rank and it kind of leaves your mouth feeling disgusting. But if it's good for you, more people will probably do it. Finally, we have news in the Times of London of the tackiest wedding of the year, maybe the tackiest wedding of the decade. This is, of course, the wedding of Taylor Swift and Travis Kelce. And apparently, the wedding is taking place this weekend. So it's going to be in Madison Square Gardens. And the celebration is going to run for 2 days. There's a rehearsal dinner for 100 people that's taking place tonight inside the venue. And then tomorrow, 1,000 guests are being invited to the main event, which kicks off with the cocktail hour at 4 o'clock, followed by a wedding and a reception inside the arena. And it'll end at 2 a.m. Now, inside the arena, just because it wasn't tacky enough having your wedding in a stadium, there's a white staircase, which is part of an extravagant castle being built inside the venue. And that was filmed being lifted into the arena on Tuesday. Also, boxes of trees and decorations have been brought in as well. And one public safety officer has told the Times that a pink carpet, not a red carpet, a pink carpet has been laid down at the VIP entrance to the arena. Maybe it's all a ruse and they're getting married somewhere else and this is just to distract us all from it, or else they are getting married this weekend with 1,000 people at it. How do you even know 1,000 people? Anyway, those are the stories in the paper still to come. Why is Canada going to be in the Eurovision?
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0: And you're listening to Breakfast Briefing here on News Talk with me, Shane Beatty. You can WhatsApp us 087 1400 106. It's just approaching 18 minutes past 6. Well, it's called the Eurovision, but now Canada is joining. Canada is going to make its Eurovision debut in Bulgaria next year, becoming the first new country to join the competition since Australia, also not in Europe, joined in 2015. 98FM producer and our Eurovision expert, Russell Alford, joins me now. Morning, Russell.
8: Good morning, Shane.
0: You're a Eurovision expert. Do we use the phrase Eurovision fan?
8: Yes, in waiting, I guess, for things to change. I've been a fan for as long as I can really remember, but the last couple of years have been challenging, I think, for many, many Eurovision fans.
0: Yeah, and you used to go every year, but not in recent years.
8: No. It's been a bit of a change for me.
0: Now, what is your reaction to this news you heard yesterday that Canada is going to make its Eurovision Song Contest debut?
8: Well, in ordinary times, I would be very excited, bring the franchise bigger, make it a greater competition. But the cynic within me just worries that this is all a ploy just to ensure that the EBU have enough money to host the 71st contest next year. So obviously, in this particular contest in 26, five countries, including Ireland, boycotted due to Israel's participation. And next year, there is a fear within the Eurovision community that that could continue and increase. We have the possibility of Portugal, Norway and Belgium all potentially continuing to boycott as well. The right. five countries who have already left, it's very unlikely that any of them may come back.
0: So that'd be then eight countries gone.
8: Potentially, but then when you start doing the maths and moving the blocks around as well, North Macedonia is set to return to the competition. The new administration in Hungary has expressed that they would be interested in coming back. Viktor Orban once famously said that he doesn't want the country to participate in Eurovision because it's a bit too gay.
0: Right.
8: Things like that have changed. But Canada coming through it's an unusual one. Everything has been very quick. They only joined as full members of the EBU, which is the same status that the BBC, RTE and so many mm-hmm. others have in the last 2 weeks. And within that 2 weeks, they have now suddenly become part of the Eurovision Song Contest. Now, that is allowed. Once you are a full member of the EBU, you are allowed. Australia's thing is that they are an associate broadcaster. Australia has a different tradition when it comes to Eurovision. So they have been broadcasting it, usually broadcasting it as the BBC's coverage since the 70s.
0: Okay.
8: For many, many years on a channel called SBS, which is, if you're familiar with American broadcasting, kind of like PBS in that kind of way.
0: Proper public service broadcaster.
8: Exactly, but they really embrace it and they really embrace multiculturalism and things that are just a bit more niche in that kind of way. They had that tradition, and then 2014 they were invited as an interval act, and then 2015 they were brought in as part of the anniversary for the 50th anniversary of the contest to perform as a one-off guest. Then the following year, they came back, they had to qualify and go through the process. Canada's not getting any special treatment this time round.
0: Right, so Canada will still have to compete in a semi-final first.
8: That's right, and the semi-finals are quite important. As more countries, or potentially more countries, pull out, you're having a participation number of about 35 countries. Realistically, you can't have 10 countries qualifying from a very small pool. You'd only have 3 or 4 countries potentially being knocked out. So they really need as many countries as possible in order to make the contest viable.
0: Yes, and you need money.
8: And you need money. So the likes of RTVE in Spain and Avtros in the Netherlands, they are the fifth and sixth largest contributors financially to the contest. So losing them has cost them a lot of money.
0: Okay. Now, another question for you. Why don't we just have this as a worldwide contest? It's called Eurovision. We now have your Australia's and we now have your Canada's as well. Why not make it worldwide?
8: It's partially because of the legacy and the name. The brand name itself is Eurovision. World Vision, I'm pretty sure, is a charity.
0: Yeah, it is.
8: The franchise is continuing. Canada actually announced, I think it could have been about 5 years ago, that they were going to host an internal Eurovision Canada contest. So all the different regions of Canada having their own contest. That fell by the wayside. And November will see the very first Eurovision Song Contest Asia taking place in Bangkok. A number of countries from around Asia will be taking part in that. So you're just seeing the franchise getting larger in different areas.
0: Yeah.
8: Again, the cynic within me wonders, is this just to make money to ensure that the contest in May can continue despite everything?
0: Yeah, it's interesting. I'm reading here Martin Green, who runs the Eurovision Song Contest. He's the famous Martin we hear about at the contest. He said Canada's arrival was a sign of the contest's wider international appeal. And it's fair to say Canadians are very interested in Eurovision.
8: They are. Of course, like when Celine Dion won in Dublin 1988, presented by our friend Pat Kenny, of course, she represented Switzerland, but the story was that she was Canadian. There just isn't the tradition in the same way as Australia, for example. And I'm sure people will be wondering as well, what if Canada win? What happens in terms of hosting? They will apparently still host, unlike Australia. The plan with Australia is always if they win, they will not host because of the time difference. But Canada will host. the time difference isn't too much. The Eurovision has to begin at 9 p.m. CET, irregardless. So it would just mean the contest would start around 3 p.m. Canadian time.
0: Okay,
8: instead.
0: A bit more civilized.
8: Yes.
0: Now, Ireland did not participate this year. Do we know, will Ireland return next year?
8: RTÉ hasn't commented on this just yet, but back in May, Kevin Backer said there's no real reason at the moment to change the broadcaster's position, but it would review the situation in the coming months. Usually there's a couple of meetings around this time of EBU bigwigs around this time. There'll be another meeting later in the year, around November, December. That's the infamous meeting, if you remember last year, where a vote was taken to solidify whether or not Israel would participate, but it was conditional on rule changes. There's still a lot of discourse about what went on at that meeting, so we may see some changes, but I don't particularly see RTÉ's position changing.
0: Yeah, it's myself. more likely countries will pull out rather than rejoin, you reckon?
8: That's what I personally think, which is a shame for Bulgaria. It's their first win, the first time hosting, the first time an Eastern European country has hosted in quite a number of years as well. So again, you're seeing another contest potentially being tarnished.
0: Imagine Celine Dion goes for Canada. It'd be incredible.
8: That would be amazing. I know you'd be very happy with
0: absolutely.
8: That.
0: Absolutely. Russell, thank you very much for joining us this morning. 98FM producer and Eurovision expert Russell Alford. Thank you. Now, 6:24, let's go for your traffic.
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10: Thanks to the newly upgraded lounges at Dublin Airport. Great food, comfy seats, and a calm space before takeoff.
11: No major issues or delays to report on the commuter routes this morning. Moving to Cork, where you've heard in the news that there's EU presidency events taking place over the coming days. Jail Walk will be closed today and tomorrow. There'll also be rolling road closures around UCC as the EU's College of Commissioners meet. In Kennel Hill, in Ballyclock Village, it'll be closed until 5 tomorrow. The traffic heading to and from Mallow will be diverted to Navigation Road. And finally, in Carlow, Brownshill Road in the town will be closed between 8 a.m. and 6 p.m. today and again tomorrow for pipeworks. There'll be a diversion in place. That's your traffic and travel on News Talk.
0: And Joe Lynham is on the way with business. Cameron Hill has all your sport.
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0: Now, Joe Lynham is on the way with Breakfast Business, and he'll be chatting to the chair of the IDA. He'll also be talking to the competition watchdog, the mouthful of an organisation, the CCPC, about new merger rules that everyone needs to know about, and he'll have all the markets as usual. That's all on the way on Breakfast Business. First, though, let's take your news headlines. The Taoiseach, Taoiseach and senior ministers will today welcome the President of the European Commission to Cork. Litter fines are to increase by almost 70% from September under new measures aimed at tackling rubbish and dog fouling. A new €250,000 fund has also been announced to help local authorities keep public spaces cleaner. And the mother of the little girl, left with life-altering injuries after being stabbed on Parnell Square, is appealing for tolerance within communities. Now we've the latest in sport.
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19: Good morning, I'm Cameron Hill. The Ireland team has been named for Saturday's Nations Championship test against Australia in Sydney. Sam Prendergast is back in the green 10 jersey with Jack Crowley ruled out at the Summer Games through injury. Tom O'Toole starts at loose head with Jack Conan named at number 8 in place of the injured Andrew Porter and Caelan Dorris respectively, while James Lowe's departure from Ireland means a start on the left wing for Jamie Osborne. England manager Thomas Tuchel says he's proud of how his team didn't accept defeat as they fought back to reach the last 16 of the World Cup last night. Harry Kane scored twice as they came from behind to beat DR Congo 2-1 in Atlanta. Next up for England is a meeting with tournament co-hosts Mexico at the Azteca Stadium on Sunday night. And defending women's champion Iga Swiatek is among those in second round action on day 4 at Wimbledon. The third seed takes on Karolina Pliskova of Czechia on centre court this lunchtime, while in the men's draw, French Open champion Alexander Zverev is up against Valentin Royer of France. To hear live commentary of the League of Ireland every Friday, download the Go Loud app now.
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0: A little cloudy with patchy light rain and drizzle, but sunny spells developing later. Highest temperatures 15 to 23 degrees. 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
20: 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Coming up on today's show, we'll be talking to Fergal O'Rourke from the IDA about inward investment and we'll be looking at new thresholds on mergers and all the markets as usual. You can email us, business@newstalk.com. But first, let's have a look at the main business stories in the newspapers and websites. Reuters reports that that European Technology Commissioner Henna Virkkunen held constructive talks with the Apple boss Tim Cook this week after the two sides clashed over the rollout of Siri AI in Europe. EU regulators and Apple traded barbs last month over competition rules that the US company had said had stopped it from releasing its upgraded assistant Siri AI in the block, making it unavailable for iPhone and iPad users in the region. We can confirm that a call between Commissioner Virkkunen and Tim Cook took place. It was a constructive exchange on topics of common interest, according to an EU statement. More stringent European tech regulation has become a bone of contention between EU capitals and Washington, where Donald Trump has criticized the tougher rules and steep fines as damaging to the interests of US big tech. The iPhone maker has said that its Siri AI would not be available initially in the European Union on iPhones and iPads and faulted the Commission for refusing to engage constructively on the issue. Jack Power in the Irish Times reports that Swedish authorities have determined that Rusal, the metals giant that owns the Auchinish alumina refinery in Limerick, remains under the control of the sanctioned oligarch Oleg Deripaska. The Shannon Estuary plant is under threat from EU measures to block large exports of alumina to Russia. There is concern about the material being used in aluminium for missiles, tanks and aircraft in Russia's four-year-long war in Ukraine. The ruling from Sweden's tax authority states that, therefore, all of Rusal's operation in Europe, a group which includes the Irish plant, should be subject to EU sanctions targeting Russia, including freezing of assets. It comes as the Ukrainian president, Volodymyr Zelensky, said in Dublin yesterday that every ton of vital raw material shipped to Russia was being used against the Ukrainian people. Reuters reports that Ireland's data watchdog will decide in the coming period whether to pursue fresh sanctions against TikTok after a court told it to reconsider an order that the short video platform suspend data transfers from the EU to China. It comes as the Chinese-owned social media giant announced 300 job cuts in Ireland. Ireland's Data Protection Commission fined TikTok €530 million a year ago and ordered it to suspend data transfers to China if its processing was not brought into compliance within 6 months. The Irish High Court paused the suspension order shortly afterwards, pending an appeal by TikTok. And while the court this month upheld the DPC's finding that TikTok had breached EU privacy rules, it told the regulator to reconsider the corrective measures imposed alongside the fine. Now, the time is 6:33. Despite tariffs and major geopolitical risk, the body charged with persuading international companies to invest here has had a busy 6 months. The IDA, whose clients exported €500 billion worth of products last year, said that 190 companies confirmed investments in Ireland with a promise of just over 10,000 jobs. The biggest confirmed investor was the Ozempic maker Novo Nordisk in Athlone, worth €432 million, followed by the chip designer Qualcomm in Cork. I asked Fergal O'Rourke, the chair of the IDA, about why Ireland continued to attract these large investors.
1: As I've spoken to clients, IDA clients over recent months, time and time again, they will talk about Ireland's stability and Ireland's predictability and the fact that in a world which is now extremely turbulent,
21: boring is good.
1: Boring is good. Boring is sexy, if that's not counterintuitive. But I think corporates appreciate the fact they know what they're going to get in Ireland. We do what we say in the tin. They know to be predictable. And that, you know, I spent most of my professional career going around talking about Ireland's stability and people say, yeah, yeah, yeah. It has now come home to roost in a really positive way for Ireland.
21: Yes. Some really good investments, some outsized investments. For example, obviously Novo Nordisk, the Ozempic maker, they're pumping in €430 million, I think, into your part of the world.
1: In my hometown of Athlone, they're very welcome.
21: Was that anything to do with the chair?
1: No, not in this. In fact, that's a really interesting story because Elan, the former quoted company, when that disappeared, it spun off a huge amount of pharmaceutical businesses that kind of led to Athlone being a little bit of a hub that led Novo Nordisk to Athlone, given the expertise there. Mm-hmm. But no, we've had a really good year and we've had a number of new name investments as well. And every year, roughly two-thirds of investment in Ireland comes from existing names, but one-third comes from new names. And getting that balance is about right. You want people who are here to say, we're having a really great experience in Ireland, say back at headquarters, we should do the next investment here. But you want new names in to refresh the roster and to get new industries and new rising companies. So we're in that sweet spot at the moment where existing companies here are saying we like it and new companies are here saying we're going to try it out.
21: And yet we're still very dependent on US investment, two-thirds coming from the US still.
1: Well, it is the biggest exporting economy of capital in the globe. So at one level, it's not surprising. You just don't have the same level of foreign companies exporting out of China, for example, to the Far East. But in the last couple of years, we have seen Europe and the Far East beginning to increase the investment we're getting in here. Now, in sheer scale or size, the US will always be the 800-pound gorilla. Certainly for the medium-term future, as we look out another decade, it will still be the US as the main provider of FDI.
21: And are they still shy when it comes to making announcements as they were last year, lest it reach the White House and he gets cranky?
1: I think they're less shy. I think, again, if you follow the sort of the headlines and that, you'll probably see there are a good few more US companies. Because I think there's a recognition now, even in the administration in the US, is they want US companies to conquer the world. You can't conquer it just from the US. You've got to have global organizations. So I think there is a recognition. The one area where they're probably focused most on is pharmaceuticals, where from around the world, including Ireland, a lot of pharmaceutical products are sold back into the US by US companies. But generally, I think US companies have been beating their chest a bit more about their global investments in 2026.
21: And on the kind of more blue-collar jobs that are coming here, manufacturing jobs, they're not blue-collar, of course, they're usually clean room. Have you facilities lined up? As in, do you have kind of a suite of facilities, mostly outside the capital, that you can offer to these big manufacturing giants?
1: That's one of the things we're working on. And in April of this year, our Minister, Peter Burke, got approval from the Cabinet for our next-generation site programme. Over the next 15 years, we're going to assemble three sites, one in the north, one in the south, and one in the east, of about 1,000 acres each. And to put that in context, an average IDA business park would be about 100 acres.
21: So these are huge
1: sites. These are huge sites. We're going to get them powered up. We're going to get them water, transport facilities, etc.
21: And planning permission in the bag?
1: Well, you know, that's part of it. It's a build it and they will come model. And, you know, as part of the government's focus on infrastructure, I see this as a real critical part of Ireland's infrastructure. If we get this right and we can attract leading, whether it's chip manufacturer or biopharm or whatever, we will secure foreign direct investment here for the next two or three decades if we get this right. And, you know, we start the process. It's not easy to assemble three 1,000-acre sites and then get them fully powered up. It'll be a 15-year journey to get all three up and running, but it's underway, and I'm hopeful that over the next couple of years, we will see huge progress in that area.
21: Wearing your accelerating infrastructure hat, you were a key member of that panel that you reported about 6.5 months ago now. Can we point to anything concrete in the terms of delivering big projects since your report?
1: Yes, and in fact, there is a conference taking place next week. There's a conference taking place next week in relation to what we've achieved so far. And there are small things. When you looked at the report, a lot of the changes that were needed to come in were things we'd done to ourselves. So for one example, there was a process within the Department of Public Expenditure that was supposed to be carried out sequentially. We've now ensured that that process is carried out in parallel. That single change has taken...
21: Waiting for one department to sign off before the next department can look
1: so
21: at
1: by,
21: it.
1: So by running the two processes simultaneously, we've taken 26 weeks out of the Waterford water waste treatment plant. There are small changes like this that are having a real impact. It'll be interesting to see the impact on judicial reviews and the number of judicial reviews with the changes we've brought in. So I think, and I've talked to a number of large energy users, our major IDA clients, and what they are saying to me is there has been a tonal change in the last 6 months. Not all the problems are solved yet, far from it, but there's a sense now the system is beginning to crank up and look at areas of duplication, of overlap, not with a view to relaxing any regulations, just doing things better, quicker, smarter. And I think as the year goes on, we're going to see real change in a lot of major projects that will be done quicker, and as a result have been done quicker, they will be done cheaper.
21: And that's Fergal O'Rourke, the chair of the IDA. Back in a moment with the competition watchdog, the CCPC.
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4: 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Cantor Fitzgerald Ireland is regulated by the Central Bank of Ireland.
20: Yeah, welcome back. It is 6:42. When two medium-sized companies merge or one buys another in the same sector, they must notify the competition watchdog, the CCPC. Up to today, the deal value above which notification is needed stood at a combined turnover of 60 million euro. That sounds high, but it's not really, and it means that smaller deals are clogging up the system and devouring CCPC manpower. So from today, the minimum threshold rises to 100 million combined turnover, and will that free up staff to focus on other issues, or is that figure still a bit small? Alan Scarlett is the Director of Mergers with the CCPC and is sitting in front of me. Good morning, Alan.
5: Good morning, Joe.
20: So the EU definition of a medium-sized company is a business with a turnover of 50 million or less. So I can see where the new threshold mergers come from of 100 million. And that was the basis for the thinking, I presume.
5: Yeah, so the basis for the increase in the thresholds was that the number of mergers we're reviewing every year has been increasing. For example, inflation means that the company turnover is increasing year on year. And as a result, the number of mergers we're reviewing has been increasing up to 90 last year. And the types of companies whose mergers are being reviewed are getting sort of smaller and smaller, and the types of companies we weren't really intending to put a regulatory burden on.
20: All right.
5: And so for that reason, we requested, and the Minister for Enterprise has increased the merger thresholds as of yesterday.
20: Will that be enough? In other words, should the number be even higher than 100 million, the threshold?
5: We don't think so. We want to be able to review enough mergers to be notified to us that we have a good sense that we have the chance to spot the ones that are likely to cause competition problems in the state. So we think with the new thresholds, we'll probably be seeing around 60 mandatory notified mergers per year, and we expect that the problematic ones are quite likely to be included within those, and we feel like we can quickly review the ones that aren't problematic.
20: And can you look at companies that whose combined merger value is below the new threshold, if you fancy it?
5: If we fancy it, yeah, we can. Since 2023, we've had what we call call-in powers, which means that if we think a merger is likely, or sorry, may have an effect on competition in Ireland, then we can call it in, i.e. require the merger to be notified, even though it doesn't meet those thresholds. And this acts as a safety net. So those smaller mergers that might be problematic, we can still take a deeper look at it if we want to.
20: And does this apply to Irish-owned potential merged companies, or could they be owned from companies all over the world?
5: It can be a company owned anywhere in the world, but it has to have turnover in Ireland. So those thresholds pertain to Irish turnover specifically. So it has to be over that 100 million in Ireland. But other than that, the companies can be owned anywhere.
20: So what about a situation whereby you're not happy, but let's say the regulator in Britain or the EU regulator is happy, or the American regulator is happy on a proposed merger?
5: Yeah. In theory, that could happen. When we look at a merger, we look at the effects on competition in Ireland. That's the limit of our interest. That's what we're looking at. We're looking at the Irish consumer. If we were to say we're unhappy with the merger, and other authorities were to say they're happy with it, a few different things could happen. We could require remedies to be put into effect, so selling maybe a certain part of the business in order to make the merger okay in Ireland, or we could prohibit the merger, in which case the companies would have a choice. To put the merger into effect in the countries other than Ireland, or to abandon the deal.
20: And would that mean that they would basically withdraw from Ireland in that particular instance?
5: In that scenario, yes. I should point out that this has never happened, and it's not it's not a circumstance we would expect to happen.
20: Mm-hmm.
5: But in that scenario, yes, that could be what would happen.
20: Have you ever heard of a situation whereby companies might underreport their turnover just to get in under the threshold? Obviously, the threshold rises today to 100 million, but previously 60 million.
5: No, we haven't. It's not to say it couldn't happen, and we do scrutinise all turnovers of mergers that are notified to us, and we monitor mergers that we think are below the threshold. So we're comfortable that we're seeing accurate turnover figures.
20: And how many CCPC staff, man or woman hours, might be freed up as a result of this higher threshold?
5: I don't know if I could put a number on it, but it will be a significant number. It will allow us to focus our time on those mergers that are more likely to be problematic, those mergers that go to what we call phase two. So for that deeper review and
20: wait, are you a little bit rushed at the moment?
5: We could always use more time. Mm. Yeah. As I said, there are a lot of mergers coming in at the moment that aren't causing problems. We don't see competition problems in, but we do have to spend a lot of time examining them. Exactly. Yeah.
20: Okay. So I presume there's a demarcation within the CCPC. In other words, you as director of mergers, you can't jump over to a consumer issue because you've got extra time.
5: No, that's not how it works. We're focused on mergers, and we will use the extra time to look at mergers, Joe.
20: Does the CCPC charge the merging entities to examine the merger?
5: Yes, there's an €8,000 notification fee, which goes to the Exchequer to notify a merger.
20: Okay, and how long does it typically take for you guys to look at a merger? Assuming now in the higher thresholds you have a little bit more time to run the slide rule over them, how long would it typically take from notification to decision?
5: So previously, before the thresholds were changed, the quickest mergers, and we would still expect this to be the case, are somewhere between 3 to 6 weeks. We can get those reviewed and cleared. But the ones that we identify competition problems in can take longer. They can take up to a year.
20: Wow.
5: For us to do all of our review for the merging companies to make their case that the merger isn't problematic, for example, and to get it done. Those are rare. We'd be looking at less than a handful of cases that take that long per year, but those are the ones, that's how long it takes to do a really in-depth review.
20: And what happens if it's a very, very tech-heavy or jargon-heavy merger, potentially in AI or quantum computing and all that kind of stuff? Do you guys have the expertise to really, really kick the tires on this?
5: We learn a lot during the merger review process. We develop expertise in different sectors every single time we look at a merger. And we talk to a lot of people in the relevant industries to understand how those industries work, and where necessary we get in expertise externally to assist us with the merger. But yeah, we can where mergers are in highly complex sectors, it does require a huge amount of expertise.
20: And how many have you blocked since lockdown?
5: Since lockdown, we've blocked two. Since the CCPC came into being, we've blocked two. Most recently, in 2024, when DAA tried to purchase the old Quick Park site, we blocked that one in 2024.
20: And that's led to Park 2 Travel to compete now with DAA.
5: It did, yeah.
20: Well, you'll have a lot more time now, I suspect, after these thresholds to examine these mergers. Thanks for coming in, Alan. That's Alan Scarlett, the Director of Mergers with the CCPC. Back in a moment with all the markets.
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20: You're welcome back. It is 6:51 and Alan McIntosh from Quilter Cheviot is in front of me. Good morning, Alan.
27: Good morning.
20: So Meta shares had a very good day yesterday. Why?
0: Well, historically, Meta has been seen as one of the trickier hyperscalers. You know, they're spending a vast amount of capex and it's not really clear what their plan is.
20: Mm-hmm.
0: And the other hyperscalers have got cloud infrastructure businesses, which are generating a lot of revenue as a spin-off from AI investment. So this is quite a sensible thing. They're basically emulating the likes of Amazon, Amazon Web Services, creating a cloud infrastructure business. So if they have excess capacity, they can sell it off to third parties.
20: But where are they getting their compute or their computer capacity?
0: Building out data centers, simply.
20: And it's have they built enough that they can already lease out compute
0: capacity? No, this is prospective. It's essentially the share price has been under pressure because there's a sense that how are they going to monetize this capex?
20: Right.
0: And in tandem with this capex, the likes of Microsoft and Amazon, who have big web businesses, are already benefiting from this, whereas Meta is really more a digital advertising business. Yeah. So there's no obvious route to returns and capital from their infrastructure investment.
20: Amazingly, they're thinking about going into the kind of the predictions market, the poly market.
0: Well, exactly. That's right. So it's all pretty sensible, and arguably they've been a bit slow in the uptake.
20: And the markets loved it yesterday. OpenAI. Now, these people obviously own ChatGPT.
0: Yeah.
20: They're talking about floating themselves off this year, potentially next year. They may hand over 5% of their business to the US government. Talk about currying favor.
0: Well, the altruistic part of my brain says, well, this is a good way of the American people participating in the future wealth of AI. The cynic is this is a way of buying political favor.
20: Yeah.
0: Obviously, high regulation is a risk for the sector.
20: Mm.
0: A lot of controversy about
20: especially this side of the Atlantic.
0: Absolutely true. So in a sense, if the US government have skin in the game, then, you know, it's checks and balances about over-regulating versus profitability.
20: Yeah.
0: And so I think it's a logical thing to do. Whether companies like Anthropic and the other platforms are willing to play ball as well, because the idea seems to be to set up a sovereign wealth fund where a lot of these businesses contribute stakes and just create this kind of future wealth pot for citizens. There is precedent here because remember the US government took a stake in 10% stake in Intel
20: last year. Very profitable.
0: Yeah, so in a sense, you know, it kind of dovetails with what they're trying to do there.
20: Yes, indeed. I wouldn't be as altruistic as you on that side of things. Talking about technology jobs, I mean, we heard about 300 jobs going at TikTok yesterday. Should the Irish government start getting a tiny bit nervous that this AI wave is starting to remove jobs, very well-paid jobs?
0: I think everyone should. We were sitting here 5 weeks ago talking about Meta canning, I think, 350 jobs.
20: Right.
0: So, you know, in a sense, disruption and displacement is part of this new technology. And, you know, historically, when you see these new technologies, the displacement effect kicks in before the new jobs are created. So, you know, there are puts and takes. You know, what they were saying, TikTok were saying, is they're creating new jobs, but the net-net effect is they're losing 300.
20: Mm.
0: So the short-term effect is a negative one, unfortunately. And we saw this in the internet build-out as well.
20: We did. I just wonder, because we've heard of companies rehiring the human beings that they got rid of, thinking that AI and robots were going to replace those jobs. So I wonder whether some of this is cover for maybe wanting to boost their profitability.
0: There's an element of that because, again, this is an expensive, you know, I wouldn't call it an experiment, but, you know, an expensive
20: process.
0: Road process. Mm. And, you know, investors are concerned about returns on capital. So cutting costs in the short term and balancing out by building out maybe more profitable roles for higher skilled people in the future is a good way of playing it.
20: Now, talking about an Irish company, Pennies or Primark, a hugely successful retailer. It's owned by ABF. ABF is in the process of selling it off or spinning it off.
0: Correct.
20: And their share price, ABF share price, it took a hit yesterday.
0: It did. So the Pennies like-for-like sales were down 2.2%. And again, this is kind of part of what we call the K-shaped economy, where lower-income households have suffered from cost of living increases. So, no surprise, a lot of retailing businesses
20: have seen... And just to finish that, the K-shape is the super wealthy are even wealthier, and the poor are even poorer.
0: Correct. And recent cost of living increases, energy increases as a result of the Middle East conflict have, you know, pinched people's ability to spend. And the other part
20: even
0: of the
20: in
0: equation,
20: Primark.
0: Even in Primark, yeah, because again, that target market is the more economically sensitive, probably the lower income cohort, and they're the ones that are being hit hardest by higher fuel prices, and particularly here in Ireland, higher fuel prices, oil prices, has been a big function.
20: With the highest electricity prices in the European Union.
0: Exactly.
20: The new Fed boss, Kev Warsh, he has been talking about AI and jobs.
0: We always have to talk about Kevin, don't we?
20: Yeah, well, so, he's only in the job a week and a half.
0: Well, his initial premise was that AI would be disinflationary, reduce inflation, and create new jobs. The opposite is happening in the short term because we're seeing jobs displacement, but also we're seeing inflation come through. Last week we saw Apple raise prices of iPads and Macs by 20%.
20: Yeah, that was a cheeky price hike.
0: Microsoft 25% on the iBox. You know, this is the short term, higher costs to implement this because the demand for memory chips is just going stratospheric.
20: And that's why companies like Micron have done so well.
0: That's why they've done well. They've secured orders for the next 3 years. And so they're doing very well.
20: Indeed. Alan, thank you so much for coming in. That's Alan McIntosh from Quilter Cheviot. That's it for now. Up next, News Talk Breakfast with Jonathan Healy. And I'll be back with him in 15 minutes. Before that, let's get the latest on the roads.
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10: Thanks to the newly upgraded lounges at Dublin Airport. Great food, comfy seats, and a calm space before takeoff.
15: Dublin's M50 southbound is slow from junction 10 Ballymount to a breakdown in the left lane before junction 11 Tala. There's a breakdown on Cork's South Ring Road westbound between junction 5 Tokra and junction 4 Wilton. And Gale Walk will be closed today and tomorrow, and there'll be ro-

0: From this morning, the latest following the guilty verdict in the trial of Riad Bhushikar, calls for new laws to combat drink driving and plans to increase the on-the-spot litter fine by £100. Also, UCC staff and students protest the visit of the European Commission to Cork. Should you be a helicopter parent as your child becomes a teenager? And in sport, England came very close to disappointment. Belgium made a dramatic comeback as well in another exciting night of the World Cup. All of that and more between now and nine. But first, let's go to the newsroom and say good morning to Shane Beattie.
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2: It's 7 o'clock. Good morning. The Taoiseach, Tánaiste and senior ministers will welcome the President of the European Commission to Cork today. Ursula von der Leyen is beginning a two-day visit to mark the start of Ireland's presidency of the EU. Members of the College of Commissioners will attend events at UCC, City Hall and other locations. Gardaí say rolling road closures will be in place throughout the day. Some roads around UCC will remain sealed off to traffic. Passengers travelling through Cork Airport are being urged to allow extra time for their journeys due to traffic restrictions. A protest is due to take place at UCC, with staff and students calling on the EU to take stronger action over the humanitarian situation in Gaza. Overnight, Russian airstrikes have killed at least 10 people in the Ukrainian capital, Kyiv. Drones and missiles struck residential buildings and started a fire in a hotel on a central boulevard. The head of the capital's military administration said 56 people, including two children, were injured, and three dozen locations across Kyiv had been damaged in the attacks. President Volodymyr Zelensky had earlier warned of a possible overnight attack and said he was cutting short his visit to Dublin for the start of Ireland's EU presidency. And litter fines are to increase by nearly 70% from September under new measures aimed at tackling rubbish and dog fouling. News Talk's Daniel Pitcher reports.
3: People caught littering will face bigger fines from the 1st of September under new government measures announced today. The on-the-spot penalty will increase from €150 to €250. A new €250,000 fund will also help councils provide more dog waste bins and bag dispensers in parks, beaches and greenways. It comes as the latest national litter survey shows that litter levels continued to improve last year. However, pedestrians remain the biggest source of litter, accounting for almost 4 in every 10 items discarded.
2: That's it for now. Headlines at 7:30.
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6: Good morning, I'm Cameron Hill. The Ireland team has been named for Saturday's Nations Championship test against Australia in Sydney. Sam Prendergast is back in the green 10 jersey, with Jack Crowley ruled out of the Summer Games through injury. Tom O'Toole starts at loose head, with Jack Conan named at number 8 in place of the injured Andrew Porter and Caelan Dorris respectively, while James Lowe's departure from Ireland means a start on the left wing for Jamie Osborne. England manager Thomas Tuchel says he's proud of how his team didn't accept defeat as they fought back to reach the last 16 of the World Cup last night. Harry Kane scored twice as they came from behind to beat DR Congo 2-1 in Atlanta. Yuri Tielemans converted a penalty in the dying minutes of extra time as Belgium came back from 2-0 down to beat Senegal 3-2. And defending women's champion Iga Swiatek is among those in second round action on day 4 at Wimbledon. The third seed takes on Carolina Pliskova of Czechia on centre court this lunchtime, while in the men's draw, French Open champion Alexander Zverev is up against Valentin Royer of France. To access 3 free Off the Ball podcasts a month, download the Go Loud app now.
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2: A little cloudy with light rain and drizzle, but sunny spells later. Highest temperature

0: 15 to 23 degrees. 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
1: Yeah, we'll take that, Shane. It's not too bad. Good morning. News Talk Breakfast. Jonathan Healy in this morning, Thursday, 2nd of July. Good to be with you all, and lots to come between now and 9.
2: I don't know what she would be like as a 5-year-old or as a 6-year-old if he had progressed the natural way. He stole that from her.
1: Guilty verdict for Riyad Bouchikar on the attempted murder of 3 young children at Dublin's Parnell Square in November 2023. We'll get the latest on that in just a few minutes.
3: There's no deterrent in on-the-spot fines. If an offender is €150 out of pocket compared to €250 out of pocket, it makes no difference if there's the likelihood of being apprehended. But that likelihood, as the data suggests, is negligible in Ireland.
1: Yeah, so in the latest thing they're going to try and do to stop people littering, they're putting an extra €100 on-the-spot fines that are very rarely issued. We're going to talk more about that before 7:30. And
4: parents feel both things at once, and it's a difficult place to be in. It feels like, oh, I'm not supposed to be supervising so much. I'm squishing their self-confidence. But if I don't watch them, I'm a bad parent, because what if something terrible happens? I could never forgive myself. So I feel for parents because they're in a place where they literally cannot win.
1: I don't have the energy myself to be a helicopter parent, but how do you avoid it happening as your child transitions from being a tween to 18? We're going to talk about that before 8 o'clock. Let us know what you think about that or anything else we're talking about today. You can WhatsApp us for free, 087 1400 106, or text us 53106 for a cost of 30 cents. What we're going to begin with this morning is a conversation that has been unfolding in the courts of criminal justice for the last few weeks, which has been very distressing, might not be suitable for younger ears if they are nearby. Riyad Bouchikar found guilty by unanimous jury verdict at the Central Criminal Court of the attempted murder of 3 young children at Dublin's Parnell Square. It happened in November of 2023, a day that many people will remember for many different reasons in our nation's capital. News Talk reporter Emily Keegan has been following the trial throughout and was in court yesterday. Emily, good morning.
5: Good morning, Jonathan.
1: What was it like? Courtrooms are very tense places when a jury comes back in, but what was the atmosphere like yesterday, given the emotive testimony that had followed this particular trial?
5: That's probably the only word I would use to describe it, is tense. Like, it was a kind of, you know, you're sitting in a room and you can just feel that something huge is about to happen. And I was actually sitting in the bench behind the family members, because it was a packed courtroom yesterday between media, members of the public, Gardaí, people working in the courts. A lot of people filed into this courtroom to hear this verdict as it came in. And I was sitting in the bench behind some of the family members of the children injured and childcare worker Leanne Flynn, who was also seriously injured in that attack. And they seemed hopeful. It was kind of refreshing to sit behind them and see that they felt confident about this verdict. And then once it was read out, Judge Tony Hunt had asked the court to remain silent as each verdict was delivered, because there were 8 charges for a verdict to be delivered here. So it took a few moments to get through all of them. And while there was silence and everybody remained cool, calm and collected, as soon as that was finished and the judge had risen, the family members began to hug each other. They were hugging Leanne Flynn, and you could just feel an instant sense of relief just falling over the room, and for people who'd been sitting there for the past 4 weeks to just finally see justice being served.
1: Well, I suppose the question that everybody wants answered when something like this happens is the why. Why would something like this happen? Did we get that answer?
5: So the defence didn't call any witnesses, and that includes Riyad Bouchikar. So the only defence that we really had to go on, the only evidence that we had to go on from him, was his Garda interviews, in which he said that he didn't intend to kill anyone, and that he didn't mean to cause anyone harm. He had kept continuously thanking God that nobody was killed. What all we do know, based off of the CCTV evidence from throughout that day, is that Riyad Bouchikar met with his brother in the ILAC shopping centre about a couple of hours before he attacked these children, where he asked his brother to translate a letter for him. And that letter, we found out, was from social welfare. It said that he needed to submit extra documents in order to receive the social welfare that he had applied for, but that date had already passed, so his application had therefore been rejected. And he did tell Gardaí that he was upset and angry about this letter because he felt that he deserved this social welfare, this disability allowance, because of an injury to his shoulder and surgery that he had previously had on his head. And so he was angry about that. And moments after he ripped up that letter and threw it away, he went back to the DePaul hostel where he was staying, and he packed a bag, including this 36 centimetre knife that he then later stabbed children with. So it would appear, based off of the CCTV evidence, that it was this letter that really inspired him to go out there with the intention to kill children.
1: I remember being in Dublin City Centre. I was down at the top of Grafton Street on the College Green side, and I remember hearing sirens, not knowing where they were going at that stage, and just being in Dublin on that day, including subsequent events, which obviously were not before this particular court. It is a day that many Dubliners will remember for a very long time. Was there a sense of that in the court?
5: Yeah, absolutely. And even just that, like, it was such a normal, ordinary day before these things happened. And that was the case for absolutely everybody involved in this story. I mean, those children, particularly that 5-year-old girl at the time who was most seriously injured, went to school perfectly healthy, hitting all of their milestones. She walked into school that day with pink shoes and now spends the rest of her life in a wheelchair, will never walk again. I think that's what's most shocking about it, is how normal things were before all of this happened. And even for the other witnesses involved, I mean, Alan Loren Gill, who actually is a victim in this story, who was injured in the attack, but also a hero, a 17-year-old who was just on his way to work when he grabbed the knife out of Riyad Boochker's hand. You've got Caio Benicio, the Deliveroo driver that many people will recognise, who hit him on the head with his helmet. Warren Donoghue, who punched him to the face. Siobhan Kearney, who was at the Stardust inquest and jumped on him before actually defending him from people who were kicking him on the ground. None of these people expected to see this thing happening in front of them. No one ever expects to see something like this, and to see so many people jumping into action when we compare it with the actions of other people in the city that evening and how they reacted to it, it's just amazing to see that there are good people around who are able to act in situations like this.
1: The best and worst of Dublin, both on display on the same day. Emily, there will be a sentencing hearing. Do we know when that is?
5: So the hearing is set for the 12th of October, and Judge Tony Hunt has asked for victim impact statements in the meantime, and he's even opened up that opportunity to the children who were injured in the attack. So it'll be interesting to see what happens in October.
1: Okay. Emily Keegan, News Talk reporter, has been following that trial, and we thank her for her coverage of the conviction of Riyad Boochker for those three accounts of attempted murder at the Central Criminal Court. It's 12 minutes after 7 o'clock now on News Talk Breakfast. Let's talk to Seamus McGrath, who is the Fianna Fáil TD for Cork South Central, because he is going to talk about an attempt he's making to combat the challenge that's thrown up by drink spiking. Seamus McGrath, good morning.
6: Good morning, Jonathan. Thanks for having me on.
1: How widespread a problem is this, Seamus?
6: Yeah, so I suppose that is part of the issue here. I think we don't have sufficient data in relation to the incidence of spiking. So as you know, spiking is where a drug is administered on an individual without their consent, without their knowledge, and designed to make them vulnerable, designed to, you know, make them have less self-control and less self-awareness. It can have catastrophic consequences, obviously, resulting in serious sexual assault, for example. To me, it's one of the most sinister crimes that can be carried out, generally done by predators, for example. So it is extremely serious, but I believe there is a lack of information in terms of the overall incidence of this crime. So I would have asked for some figures, for example, in the 3-year period between 2022 and 2024, and there were over 200 reports of spiking to An Garda Síochána, but there were less than 5 of those incidents resulted in prosecutions being initiated. So there's a significant need to tidy up the law in this area and to strengthen the law in this area. And I think there needs to be better
1: coordination. Can I put it to you, it does happen, and I don't want to take away from anyone who feels like it has happened to them, but when you speak to doctors, particularly doctors in emergency departments, they make the point that the most common drug for spiking is alcohol itself. The people overconsume alcohol, and then something, God forbid, might happen, but the alcohol that was consumed is more likely to have been the cause than the drink being spiked.
6: Yeah, and I think that is part of the issue here, Jonathan, that, you know, there probably is doubt cast on individuals and victims when they do present in a healthcare scenario. And look, in some instances, of course, there may be validity to that, but very often there may not be. And I think there does need to be greater samples taken, for example, greater testing done. I think that is central to this. And if we do not increase the testing process here, we will not simply know the scale of the problem in relation to spiking. So it's not just spiking of drinks, for example. We know of injections taking place in busy nighttime scenes, for example, where your shoulder can be spiked and can be jabbed.
1: But does that happen? Because I don't want to kind of get into a moral panic over something that may or may not be happening, because there's lots of parents listening right now who will be horrified at the thought of their young daughter, or indeed their young son, falling victim to this. Is this documented as actually happening?
6: No, it is happening. There's no question about it. And I would have become aware of individual cases where this has happened. I'm sure doctors in emergency departments will verify that this does happen. None of us want to, you know, be involved in scaremongering here, but there's no doubt about it. It does happen. Those involved in the nighttime economy will also verify it. And to be fair, many venue owners, pubs and nightclub owners do work in this area and do try to coordinate with other service providers in this area. You take, for example, the likes of Mary Crilly and Cork, who's done outstanding work in the Sexual Violence Centre. Mary has been a strong advocate for a greater and stronger strategy in relation to spiking, and has been working closely with those in the nighttime economy, for example, doing things like the Safe Gigs Initiative and so on. So look, it does happen, there's no question about it. I do think there's underreporting here. I do think in many cases people will have friends around them, they're lucky enough to have people around them who will protect them, and very often they do not present at hospital, for example. They simply take them into a safe place, bring them home, whatever. So I think there are issues there around capturing exactly the amount of this that is taking place out there. But it does happen, and the fact that there were over 200 incidents reported in that 3-year period, but unfortunately fewer than 5 of those made it into a prosecution. And I don't actually have the information in terms of how many of those 5 actually resulted in a conviction, for example. We need to strengthen the laws here, Jonathan, and the programme for government does state that the minister's intention is to strengthen the laws here. So currently there isn't a standalone offence in relation to spiking. Any prosecution will be brought under the Non-Fatal Offences Against the Person Act 1997. It generally would be under the offence of poisoning, for example. But I think we need a standalone offence for spiking. That will give it the recognition that it deserves in terms of how catastrophic an offence it can be on an individual. It's a gross invasion on that individual's self-control, as I say. So we need to do that, and that's what I'm trying to push the minister to ensure that we get that standalone offence. But in association with that, I think we need greater coordination between the health service and the police service, so that there's greater testing, there's greater sampling done. And I think we do have to be careful not to cast out on individuals when they believe they're spiked.
1: We need the data to back that up. Seamus McGrath, Fianna Fáil TD for Cork South Central, thanks very much for joining us.
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1: Morning, Joe. The aluminium factory, or the alumina factory, down in Limerick, back in the news today because Vladimir Zelensky, before he had to race back to Ukraine, raised it with the Irish government yesterday on the first day of the EU presidency.
9: That's exactly right. In a speech in Dublin Castle, Vladimir Zelensky warned that every ton of vital raw material shipped to Russia was being used against the Ukrainian people. He didn't directly reference Okinish and the alumina plant there, but he did say, "We do not want to be in a position whereby material emanating from a plant in Ireland goes to support the Russian war machine." And this comes after the Swedish tax authorities said that all of Rusal's operations in Europe, which includes the Irish plant, because Rusal owns Okinish, should be subject to EU sanctions targeting Russia, which would include the freezing of assets. Now, I did check with the Department of Enterprise again yesterday about the ongoing investigation in Okinish and where the products end up, though I'm not sure why it's taking so long. The department simply says that we're working on it. Now, both Rusal and Okinish itself have consistently said that they operate in strict compliance with all applicable EU laws, including sanctions, export control measures and trade regulations, with a robust sanctions compliance and due diligence covering the entire supply chain.
1: So just to clarify for my own little simple mind, you asked, does the government know where they're exporting this stuff to? Despite the fact there has been a question mark over this for how many years? 3 years now since the start of the war in Ukraine, and they told you that they're still working on it.
9: Yes, indeed. I have chased them a few times on this, and I've also chased the revenue because it's part of the customs authority, and I've been chasing the CSO as well to see who actually is responsible for finding out where this stuff goes and how much actually ends up in Russia. And they have been passed from pillar to post.
1: Okay, and interesting that that has happened. I'm sure you'll keep at it. IBEC have an interesting, well, I suppose, it depends on your definition of interesting, analysis when it comes to the impact on Irish companies of AI.
9: Yes, indeed. This is an IBEC report carried out by Accenture. They reckon that 2/3 of Irish jobs may require major reskilling as a direct result of the impact of AI. The IBEC report warned that Ireland would fail to fully realise its long-term AI economic potential without a deliberate shift in the national approach to lifelong learning. It said that Ireland's previous talent model was outdated and in need of reform. Before I go, the owner of ChatGPT, OpenAI, might hand over 5% of the company, which is worth almost $1 trillion, by the way, to the US government when it floats on the stock market at some point, potentially in the next year. And I'm sure that's for altruistic reasons.
1: Nothing else. Nothing expected in return. Maybe some, I won't say. Joe, thank you. Still to come.
3: We are seeing an increased use of automation of construction, so that will hopefully increase productivity. So hopefully in a way we can build more houses with the available construction workers.
1: You see around the place with your own eyes that housing completions have risen, up by almost a third according to new data. And before we have the 8 o'clock news, we'll hear more about why that is happening. But boy, did England survive a scare last night. We'll have the sport with Cameron Hill next.
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1: 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The number is €310,000. 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Now, the Minister of State with responsibility for the circular economy, which is quite the title, Alan Dillon, has said he's increasing litter fines from the 1st of September. The fixed payment on the spot fine for littering goes from €150 to €250. And if that wasn't dazzling enough, it comes alongside a new fund for local authorities to buy dog waste bins, bag dispensers and other infrastructure in parks, beaches, greenways. Do you know how much money they're putting into that? €250,000, which is less than the amount of money we're giving away at the Cash Machine next week. I can't imagine that's going to buy a lot of doggy poo bags, but Conor Horgan, spokesperson for Irish Business Against Litter, you must welcome the idea, at least that the government is trying to do something about this.
3: Yes, indeed, Jonathan. I mean, any measure that helps clean up our country is welcome. As you say, 250,000 spread across over 30 local authorities works out at about 8,000 per local authority. It's unlikely to be transformative. But if it targets parks and beaches and so forth, it's welcome. And I think it's needed, Jonathan. I mean, first of all, you know, members of the public are quite exercised about dog fouling. It's not only unsightly, it's unhygienic and is a health hazard, actually, particularly when it comes to young people.
1: It's poorly. And as a dog owner, you have to pick it up. It's as simple as that. It's disgusting, but you do it. But those doggy bins have to be constantly kept, you have to replace the doggy bags, and I'm saying 250 yes. grand. I mean, that's you could make a couple of trips to Maxi Zoo and the councils will burn through that money.
3: No, absolutely. And I mean, you're right, you do need infrastructure. If you take the mantra of the department, it's bin it or bring it home, that doesn't apply readily to dog poo. I mean, people will not be happy carrying around their dog bags for the entirety of their journey. They'll expect to come across a bin where they can deposit it. So the need for more bins here is clear. In fact, it's quite common, Jonathan, to find that people go to the trouble of putting the dog waste in a bag, but then they litter with that bag, presumably because they haven't encountered a bin within a specific time. And while that's not excusable, of course, it does highlight the need, I think, for a certain amount of infrastructure to counter dog fouling.
1: €150 to €250 fine on its own, that makes an incredible amount of sense. But we know from the statistics, and you have done analysis on this, Conor, with IBAL, you can increase the fine to €1 million, but it doesn't matter if no one's enforcing the law.
3: No, I mean, the deterrent lies in the likelihood of being apprehended, not in the level of the fine. If people thought that in dropping that cigarette butt or that sweet wrapper, they were going to have to fork out 150, that would be deterrent enough. I'm sure about that. Increasing it to 250 would have little impact. But, you know, I don't think individual enforcement really exists in the litter space. When we talk about enforcement, we're really talking about enforcing the Litter Act on businesses and property owners who are required to keep the public, the visible areas of their properties free of litter. It doesn't really mean
1: the
3: trying to catch offenders at street corners.
1: Yes. All right. Conor Horgan, a spokesperson for Irish Business Against Litter. Thank you.
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1: Cameron Hill, for a long time last night, it looked like the only thing that was coming home was the England team after the first knockout game, and Harry Kane managed to pull it from the fire.
0: Yeah, and England manager Thomas Tuchel says his team doesn't know how to accept defeat, Jonathan, after they came from behind to beat DR Congo 2-1 at the World Cup. Brian Kapenga put the African nation in front after 7 minutes in Atlanta before, as you say, a brace from Harry Kane in the final 15 minutes spared England a shock early exit. That win takes them through to the last 16, where they'll face co-host Mexico at the Azteca on Sunday night. Tuchel says he didn't need to produce an inspiring speech to his players.
18: The message was always the same, keep pounding that rock, it's have to keep on knocking, keep believing, keep on doing what we do, we don't give in.
0: Elsewhere, Yuri Tielemans converted a penalty in the dying minutes of extra time as Belgium came back from 2-0 down to beat Senegal 3-2. That's the latest any team have trailed by two or more goals in regulation time and gone on to avoid defeat at a World Cup. And the US are through to the next round after a 2-0 win over Bosnia-Herzegovina in Santa Clara.
1: Yeah, happy to say I don't think we saw any of the World Cup winners performing yesterday. Just my own personal thought. I think it's a couple of interesting games tonight. Spain are playing Austria and Portugal against Croatia at midnight tonight. What's the team news for the Nations Champions Test against Australia on Saturday?
0: Well, four changes from the starting side in their last run out, Ireland against Scotland in the Six Nations back in March. So Sam Prendergast is back in the green 10 jersey. Jack Crowley, of course, ruled out with injury. Tom O'Toole starts at loose head. Jack Conan is named at number 8 in place of the injured Andrew Porter and Caelan Dorris respectively. James Lowe's departure from Ireland means a start on the wing for Jamie Osborne, with Hugo Keenan returning at fullback for the first time since last year's Six Nations. Now Ireland have won their last five tests against the Wallabies. That's their best run since the two sides met for the first time at test level back in 1927.
1: And finally, Wimbledon is ticking away. There's so much sport on, it's actually hard to kind of get your head around it, but we're on day four.
0: Yeah, and Rory McIlroy was able to enjoy yesterday's games with his green blazer from the Masters on. But defending champion, women's champion Iga Swiatek is among those in second round action today. She's up against Karolina Pliskova of Czechia on centre court at lunchtime. Second seed Elena Rybakina faces the American Katie McNally in the evening match. In the men's draw, French Open champion Alexander Zverev is against Valentin Royer of France, while yesterday Jannik Sinner, Arina Sabalenka, Novak Djokovic and a few others also safely progressed to the third round.
1: A few others whose names are quite difficult to pronounce as well, but you're doing very well, Cameron. It's the nightmare time of the year for a sportscaster trying to get your tongue around the tennis players.
0: I'm a fan of saying Arthur Randerknecht, but he's out, so that's very disappointing.
1: But that's what happens when you practice. Cameron Hill, thanks very much. 7:31 is the time. Back to the newsroom. And Shane Beattie.
19: Thanks, Jonathan. The Taoiseach Tánaiste and senior ministers will today welcome the President of the European Commission to Cork. Ursula von der Leyen begins a two-day visit to the city to mark the start of Ireland's presidency of the EU. As we've been hearing, litter fines are to increase by almost 70% from September under new measures aimed at tackling rubbish and dog fouling. And a cup of green tea is healthier than most fruit and veg. It's due to the high amount of the antioxidant flavanols, which are good for your heart. A cup of green tea contains more of them than strawberries, blueberries or cherries. Out on the roads, with thanks to the Dublin Airport app, in Dublin, M50 southbound is congested between Junction 6 Blanchardstown and a breakdown affecting the two leftmost lanes before Junction 11 Tallaght. Naas Road inbound busy before the Longmile Road junction, and in Cork, Wilton Road northbound is busy approaching Dennehy's Cross. Now the weather, with thanks to Blackrock Health, a little cloudy with light rain and drizzle, sunny spells later, highest temperatures 15 to 23 degrees. That's it for now. More at 8.
1: There was a little box of green tea next to my Barry's this morning, and I looked at it with utter contempt. I mean, it's just the most disgusting thing.
19: I mean, it tastes rank in your mouth, I'd have to say. It's disgusting. Now, I do like a lemon green tea. They're okay, but pure green tea, absolutely vile. It also leaves your mouth feeling disgusting as well, but apparently good for you. Isn't everything good for you horrible, though?
1: Yeah, exactly. It has to taste like sore water to be very good.
19: Oh,
1: do you know who's a big fan of the green tea? Micheál Martin.
19: Micheál Martin
1: always looks for an old green tea.
19: That's right. And not a big fan of chocolate, famously, as well. Doesn't like a lot of chocolate.
1: Our Anthony, that kind of unhealthy.
19: No.
1: But that's why he is the way he looks, I suppose, if you were to put it that way. And Shane, thank you. We'll talk to you in the next hour on the contentious issue of doggy poo. And the idea that €250,000, and I'm actually going to start a campaign that the department should enter the Newstalk Summer Cash Machine, because there would be more money for dog poo bins if they won that than the amount the state has put forward to buy them for the 33 local authorities. Texter says, as there is only one doggy poo bag box that I know of in Mullingar in the town park, perhaps Westmeath could buy one for Mullingar and one for a loan. It's probably based on that kind of procurement policy we see in this country. The current one in Mullingar is broken half the time and also disgusting. 250 grand. I mean, for the love of God. It's 7:34 right now on News Talk Breakfast. Housing output has increased by a third so far this year, according to the Banking and Payments Federation, whose chief economist, Ali Ugar, is with us now. Good morning, Ali.
20: Good morning.
1: We see this with our own eyes. There are apartments and houses being built, particularly in the cities. And we're talking about completions and, I suppose, commencements here, are we?
20: The first quarter figures refer to completions, so it's the best ever first quarter since the Central Statistics Office started publishing this data back in 2011. So output has increased significantly from the previous year in the first quarter. In the next month or so, we should get the second quarter data, so that should give us a better indication of in terms of the levels of activity. But when you look at on a 12-month rolling basis, we're at around 38,000 units at the moment, so hopefully we'll reach at least 40,000 by the end of the year this year.
1: The other stat that stood out for me is high-density housing. So that's a fancy way of saying apartments. We are seeing large-scale apartment construction happening in Dublin and in Cork, and to a lesser degree in Limerick and in Galway. And that is to be welcomed, isn't it?
20: It is. It is, in a way. I think we need to be able to utilise our available land more efficiently. So in that regard, apartments cater for a certain segment of the demand. But at the same time, when you look at it, the most popular segment is terraced units, as opposed to perhaps many years ago, first-time buyer, semi-detached would be the most popular one.
1: But looking around the corner, as is the want of a chief economist, planning permissions are down for Q1 compared to the previous 12 months. Does that worry you?
20: It's not a great positive in that way, because obviously we need to get the units into the planning system first, and then in the planning system, as you all know, we've had delays in the past. Hopefully things have been improving recently, but we need to get the units into the planning system first, and then we need to start building those units, and then they'll eventually be completed for potential buyers. But the numbers, we're running at an average of around 35 to 37,000 units in the planning system, getting planning permissions every year. So I think there's a significant need to increase that significantly.
1: The only challenge here, Ali, of course, is we are playing catch-up in Ireland because of the last decade that we had following the 2007 crash. Whatever we're doing, it's still not enough to increase demand to the point at which things become more affordable.
20: That's true, because I mean, we've created a lot of jobs. When you look back over the last 6 years, I mean, there has been significant events within the pandemic, the Ukrainian war, which is continuing, the Middle East conflict recently. But during that period, we've created around 450,000 additional jobs. So obviously, that's a good sign of a good economy. But at the same time, that sort of increase in employment, increase in population creates its own challenges in terms of the infrastructure demands, in a way.
1: Okay, Ali Ugar, a chief economist with the Banking and Payments Federation of Ireland. Thanks very much for joining us. At 7:37, let's take a look at some of the stories you might have missed this morning. Cork Bureau editor Joe O'Shea has made the long walk from downstairs in the Republic of Cork to have a chat with me this morning. How are you doing, Joe?
21: Great, Jeff.
1: Don't forget, we have huge amounts of traffic restrictions in Cork today because the European Commission is in town on tour as part of the EU presidency, but people living in Doonbeg might need to take the warning of Cork today that there'll be a lot of disruption when somebody important comes to town.
21: Yeah, President Trump, he's sent a video message to Ireland, which of course was supposed to be about celebrating Ireland's role in American independence, its 250th anniversary of that. But of course, it ended up mostly talking about himself, as usual, and talking about his fantastic, wonderful, world-beating, gorgeous, beautiful golf course in Doonbeg, and threatening to come and visit for the Irish Open.
1: I'm interpreting this as a threat.
21: Nobody wants this. Obviously, nobody wants this guy to visit Ireland unless you're some sort of lunatic in September. The guards don't want this. Certainly, the government don't want this. I mean, nobody wants to see this guy coming here. It would be a massive headache. It would be... the usual Mango Mussolini, you know, disaster. Everything he does is a disaster these days. The celebrations that they're having in Washington, D.C. for the 250th are
1: I'm loving every bit of
21: it's
1: it.
21: It's ridiculous. It's like, I mean, you've seen the community games have put on a bigger show than this thing, right? So yeah, Trump coming to Doonbeg, nobody wants it. He probably won't do it anyway because he's reluctant to go out to major sporting events at the moment. People think he mightn't go to the World Cup final because he knows he's going to be booed. Yeah, he knows, and he hates that. So it's unlikely it's going to happen. He's kind of holed up in the White House and Mar-a-Lago at this stage, but you know. Something to look forward to, I suppose.
1: The Great American Fair is what you're referencing, and it is the most beautiful failure. Yeah. Because literally nobody turned up. Even the MAGA hat wearing people didn't turn up to this. And then they called it off because of the weather.
21: Yeah. I know. And like they had people performing on this huge stage with literally four people standing in front of them. They had these kind of like tents or shacks basically set up to represent each American state.
1: The Mullingar show would turn out more.
21: Yeah, yeah. I mean, the Cork Summer Show gets bigger crowds. Literally, the Cork Summer Show gets way bigger crowds and then turn up for this. So again, nobody wants to see him here, really. So let's hopefully it won't happen.
1: Yeah, he might lose interest between now and then. The classic thing, Joe, that nobody would have talked about 20 years ago, but we now have to talk about because of the nature of climate change. And last week was a classic example of this. 1 in 10 Irish homes are at risk of overheating.
21: Yeah, this is from Technical University Dublin, and I mean, they're basically pointing to the obvious without being down on the boffins at TUD. We don't have air conditioning in our homes. We don't have it on our public transport, which I noticed a lot when the weather got really hot. And they're saying that basically we're going to have to start thinking about this, especially with new build homes. How do we kind of factor in extreme heat temperatures? It's not something that we've ever had to deal with before. It's just like, if it gets a bit hot, open window, you know, and we'll be fine. But you can't do that, obviously, because as we now know from last week, with the really high temperatures, you do that, you're just leaving hot air into the house.
1: Yeah.
21: So it's going to become a big factor. It's going to have to be dialed in, factored into. You were just talking about all those new build apartments and so forth. Are we going to put in air conditioning like they do
1: But is that not inevitable? There's a stat that I read online that less than 3% of Irish homes have air conditioning. And I think that's being generous.
21: Yeah, I've never been in an Irish house with air conditioning.
1: If you have one, let us know. Yeah, 1406. But it would have been seen as a completely unnecessary extravagance and expense, even for those who could afford it.
21: Yes. But then, you know, you're putting aircon in every house in Ireland, then carbon, you know, you're burning fossil fuels to pay for the electricity. Reverse heat pumps, probably the way. I mean, we're going to have to find a solution because this is a problem, obviously, that's not going away.
1: Yeah. You are absolutely hanging on every bit of news that's coming out of New York with Taylor Swift getting married. And whether or not it's happening in Madison Square Garden, whether she is going to some kind of little chapel down the back, I don't know. Have you any insight?
21: I do, because I have a 9-year-old daughter, and B is very, very, very interested in Taylor Swift and everything she does and what's going to happen. And this is kind of fascinating because this is an example of extreme celebrity and how do you keep something, you know, as big as a wedding? How do you keep that private? There's the rumors are that it's a big event in Madison Square Garden, that they're building a fake castle, that they
1: it's
21: have
1: kind of a Machia hall. If you're going to go, I mean, not my first choice.
21: No,
1: this is what makes
21: I'm no celebrity showbiz expert here, but this is what makes me think that this is a massive fake out from Taylor Swift, that they're going to go to some castle on the Amalfi Coast while all the world's paparazzi are camped outside Madison Square Garden, and they have a Taylor Swift lookalike and a Travis Kelce lookalike going in to Madison Square Garden, because it doesn't sound like the kind of fairy tale wedding that we think she might want. They're making people sign, everybody who's involved, you know, has to sign these ironclad NDAs, and if you leak anything from the wedding, they'll throw you in a Taylor Swift dungeon.
1: Interestingly, some poor sod working there tried to take a photograph of said large castle and he was sacked.
21: Well, I'm not surprised, because if you can get a photograph of Taylor Swift's fantasy wedding castle, you could sell
1: it
21: for $5 million.
1: Yeah.
21: Dollars,
1: you know? On the idea of houses needing air conditioning, lads, we have had less than 1 week of hot weather so far this this year, Get a Grip, will he? Says a listener who clearly enjoyed last week and not being able to sleep. And Kevin has said, blame the English, which is a fairly standard Irish response for any problem. They made us have small windows. If you open the back door in the front, you get a bit of a draft going, to be sure, says Kevin. And Taylor Swift is the centre of the universe, says everyone knows that, says somebody else who may very well be your nine-year-old daughter texting in. Staying with New York, these two, I'd call them flutes for the want of a better expression, who climbed to the top of the Empire State Building. Was it a wedding proposal?
21: I didn't know until this happened that there's such a job as professional rooftopper, which is what these two guys are. Basically, they're a Russian couple living in New York. And what they do is they go around the world climbing illegally to the top of the tallest buildings in the world and filming it for their, one of them, Angela, has 1 million followers on Instagram. So they climbed to the top of the Empire State Building. Not only, they went up the antenna, which if you've ever been to the Empire
1: State, that's the top of the top.
21: That's the top of the top. That's 200 feet above the top deck. So they were right up on a little kind of platform. It looked terrifying.
1: I'd imagine the NYPD looked at that going, they're waiting for them to come down. Yeah. They can't stay there forever.
21: Well, here's the funny thing. I mean, they're Russian citizens living in New York. These days, they're going to be deported.
1: You wouldn't want to draw attention to yourself.
21: No, you would not want to draw attention to yourself. They did unfurl a big banner when the power of love defeats the love of power.
1: It was an awful loud mouthful, wasn't it? It took a long time for me to decipher what it said.
21: It's the chorus from the Eurovision Song Contest winner, I think, from a couple of years ago. That's what it sounded like anyway, or some awful Europop song, Women Are My Favourite Guy or whatever. But they got the attention they wanted, because this is what they have a pretty good lifestyle in New York, apparently, by doing these stunts and getting millions of people to look at them.
1: Yeah. What was your proposal to Mrs. O'Shea?
21: No, not as dramatic as that. Was much closer to the ground. Yeah. Much closer. Yeah.
1: For safety reasons, more than anything else.
21: Health and safety.
1: Loads of people on the air conditioning thing said, that Francis says, I put in aircon to provide heat. I've solar, so it costs nothing.
21: Yeah. Well, there you go.
1: Good man, Francis. Yeah. Lad, says somebody else, a bit of heat for a week and you're talking about air conditioning. What about August has turned into rainy season, as well as most of the year? And re-air conditioning, neither the Spanish or the Germans, for example, do air conditioning in their houses or apartments. Nonsense. I was in a Spanish apartment last week, and if I didn't have air conditioning, I'd have died. Yeah. they have decent shutters, either rolling shutters or folding with adjustable slats. They also have air conditioning, particularly in southern Spain, for very obvious reasons. Joe, absolute pleasure. Thank you very much for coming. And thank you for coming into our wonderful air-conditioned studio.
21: Yes, it's lovely.
1: It's
21: thank
1: very
21: you.
1: Pleasant yeah, indeed. Yeah. Up next, are you a helicopter parent?
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1: Are you a low-control parent? Are you a helicopter parent? Are you sending a teenager off on their hollybobs for their first time this year and not sleeping as a result? Richard Hogan, of this particular parish, but also someone who's tried to help parents through this problem before, is with us. Good morning, Richard.
11: Good morning, Jonathan. How are you?
1: I'm fine. I wouldn't consider myself a helicopter parent, but the uncle has gone off on his first holiday and I am sitting there going, he hasn't texted now in about 2 hours. What are you doing?
11: Yeah, well, I think what you're going to have to do is surrender, is the word, relinquish control here, because the more you try to exert control, the less control you have. And so, yeah, I think we're living in the age where we have far too much information around our children. Adolescence is about adventure. It's about making mistakes. Of course, we want to limit the amount of mistakes, but we have to teach them as their kids coming through to be able to manage themselves so that they make the right decisions when we're not around. I think that's the ultimate goal. And yeah. So we have to tell them, we have to feel like we've instructed them enough to make those right decisions. As the father of 3 daughters, I have to say that old leaving cert holiday is something I'm not particularly too delighted about, but you're going to have to let them go off there and experience it, because we all kind of did it. It's the rite of passage.
1: It is, and the funny thing is, take that, or in Dublin on Saturday night, my wife, as a devoted Take That fan, is heading off with the same people she went to the concert with when she was 15. 3 of them went off to Dublin on the train, stayed overnight in a bed and breakfast, had a great time and came home. There are parents of 15-year-olds who wouldn't let them cross the street to buy a bar of chocolate now, never mind go to Dublin for a Take That concert.
11: Well, you're absolutely right. When I think of my own childhood, I used to go up and watch Ireland playing rugby when I was 14. I'd get the train up to Dublin from Cork, because I'm a Cork man, and I'd get the train up with my friends and we'd go out to the stadium there and watch Simon Gagan playing rugby and come home again ourselves, get the train back again. All of that stuff is so important. And development, we have over the last number of years, I think, stifled our children's development by removing all sorts of obstacles from them and not letting them walk to the shop and not letting them go out because we believe that something, you know, bad might happen to them. But what's actually happening there is we're actually taking away their ability to manage the world. And so when they do go out, they might make mistakes. And the analogy I always use, Jonathan, is like, how do we instruct our kids to cross the road? We'd never say to them, "Don't worry about the cars, I'll always be here," because we won't always be there. And so we have to go through the process with them so that they have the skill sets to manage it when they meet it. And that's a metaphor for life adversity. They have to go off there, they have to experience it, they have to get broken up with, they have to have negative experiences, they have to suffer in some ways, and they'll have to learn how to manage all of that, because as they go into the real world, that's it.
1: But they were bet out the door in the 80s and 90s to get jobs. You didn't care what job it was, but you were told, get a job. Now, little Tommy and little Mary, sure, God love them, they only have the 3 months off. Why would you ruin it by making them work?
11: Well, I'm always talking about this. And of course, there's, we become so legally responsible about children and all the rest of it. And there's laws in place that they can't go working. But I'm not talking about chimney sweeping here, like some Dickensian thing.
1: Bring back the chimney sweep, says Richard Hogan. There's your headline.
11: But like, there you, I mean, you know, we, they do, when I think of my own childhood and my own development, I was working in down in the, you know, the race, the Cork, the horses when I was 13, 14 for the Cork Examiner, getting the results of all the races there and giving that to the Irish Examiner, the Cork Examiner there, and getting those results in the paper at 14. I was charged with that. What an incredible responsibility. But also, I had my first kiss there, Jonathan. Bumped into some girl there with smooth indifference, and off I went into Páirc Uí Chaoimh. And so, you know, it, but like, these are important
1: the
11: moments.
1: The racing results were slightly skewed that evening by the sound of it.
11: They all won. Every horse won that race. But you know what I'm saying is that, like, all those moments are so important. They're golden moments when you look back. And also when you look back in your life, you don't look back in the moments you were a great child or when you really obeyed your parents. You look back in the moments where you stepped outside a little bit. And that's really important, you know, that we don't expect our children to be perfect or to obey every rule, because how boring would adolescence be if that was the case?
1: Oh, so anyway, the advice here is just take a step back, let them make their mistakes. Yes. And be there to support them when they do. And exactly. I think that's solid exactly. and fair. Speaking of supporting people, Richard, as someone who has co-presented with Ciara Kelly a lot over the years, yeah. are you all right now? Being having to present with her, it's a challenge, isn't it?
11: It's very challenging, Jonathan, and I can talk to you about that later on. It's very challenging. No, to be honest, it's a great experience. She's fabulous. I love Ciara. She's the most intelligent woman I've met in a long time.
1: And she's not listening right now, probably.
11: I didn't actually mean that, Jonathan. I thought she was listening. So strike all of that.
1: Our family therapist, Richard Hogan. I can be your therapist for co-presenting with Ciara Kelly at a later point. Richard, thanks very much for joining us. Are you that type of parent? Are you trying to be the one who lets them out and do things and not be involved in every part of their life, or? Have you made mistakes? And if you have, let us know what they are. 087-1400-106 for your WhatsApps.
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17: Thanks to the newly upgraded lounges at Dublin Airport. Great food, comfy seats, and a calm space before takeoff.
18: Dublin's M50 southbound is congested between Junction 5 Finglas and a breakdown affecting the two leftmost lanes before Junction 11 Tala. The N7 inbound onto the Naas Road is busy between Junction 2 Kingswood and the Long Mall Road Junction. And there's a queue in Galway on Toome Road inbound between the 2 Mile Ditch and the Bona Drive. And that's your traffic and travel on News Talk.
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1: Events for the Irish presidency of the EU move to Cork today. The European Commission President Ursula von der Leyen and her team of commissioners will visit UCC over the next 2 days. It's after Taoiseach Micheál Martin met with Volodymyr Zelensky yesterday. He told the Ukrainian president an investigation into the Ohanish alumina plant and whether it's ultimately supplying the Russian war machine is nearly complete.
2: We had a good discussion on that specific issue. In the bilateral that we just had, and I explained to Volodymyr that we are coming to the completion of an investigation, so we get the full facts surrounding the entirety of this issue.
1: Overnight, Russian airstrikes have killed at least 10 people in the Ukrainian capital Kyiv. Drones and missiles struck residential buildings and started a fire in a hotel on a central boulevard. The head of the capital's military administration said 56 people, including 2 children, were injured and 36 locations across the city had been damaged in the attacks. And the government is cracking down on dog fouling as part of a new package of anti-litter measures. A €250,000 fund will provide more dog waste bins and bag dispensers in parks and on beaches, while litter fines will increase from €150 to €250 from September. Junior Minister Alan Dillon says responsible dog owners should bin it or bring it home to keep public spaces clean.
3: This is not about targeting dog owners. You know, responsible dog owners are part of the solution. They're often the people most annoyed by dog fouling because they clean up after their own dogs and others give everyone else a bad name.
1: That's it for now. Headlines at 8:30.
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7: Good morning, I'm Cameron Hill. England needed a late double from captain Harry Kane to avoid an early exit at the World Cup last night. Thomas Tuchel's side came from behind to beat DR Congo 2-1 in Atlanta. Next up for England is a meeting with tournament co-hosts Mexico at the Azteca Stadium on Sunday night. Elsewhere, Belgium came back from 2-0 down to beat Senegal 3-2, and the USA are through to the next round after a 2-0 win over Bosnia-Herzegovina in Santa Clara. Ireland head coach Andy Farrell has named his team for Saturday's Nations Championship opener against Australia in Sydney. There are 4 changes from the side that beat Scotland in the Six Nations back in March. Sam Prendergast, James Ryan and Kian Prendergast all come into the team, with fullback Hugo Keenan starting for Ireland for the first time in over a year. And Padraig Harrington begins his bid for a 3rd title in 5 years at the US Senior Open in Ohio today. The Dubliner tees off his opening round just before 1:25 Irish time, while Áine Dunnigan and Anna Foster are out for their opening rounds at the Hoolencourt Women's Open. Sarah Byrne tees off in Belgium at 12:30 today. To access 3 free Off the Ball podcasts a month, download the Go Loud app now.
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1: A little cloudy with light rain and drizzle. Some sunny spells later. Highest temperatures 15 to 23 degrees. 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
9: Shane, thank you. Good morning. News Talk Breakfast with Jonathan in for Anton on the 2nd of July. It is a Thursday, if you're keeping count. Good to be with you. Lots to come between now and 9.
10: I don't know what she would be like as a 5-year-old or as a 6-year-old if he had progressed the natural way. He stole that from her.
9: The guilty verdict for Riyad Bouchker for the attempted

0: murder of three young children in Parnell Square in November of 2023. We'll speak to one of the witnesses of that attack in a few moments.
1: We need the Irish government to force Europe's hand on this. The European Union has massive power in this and can bring this to an end.
0: Security very tight in Cork today. Staff and students at UCC are going to protest a visit by the European Union commissioners over what they describe as EU inaction on Gaza. We'll hear from them after 8:15.
2: Overcrowding is dangerous and it's really harmful, and it's resulting in delayed diagnosis, adverse clinical outcomes, medical errors and preventable deaths.
0: Trolley numbers have reached their highest point since the pandemic. We're going to talk about that after 8:30. It's the summer when you shouldn't have as many people on trolleys, yet you do. We'll find out why. You can let us know what you think, 087 1400 106, if you've been in a busy emergency department in recent weeks. And I have had the misfortune of visiting one, someone who was in there, and they're not pretty at any time of the year, but even in the summer months right now, it's hard to believe and hard to credit what it's like there. Let us know your experience. But first, Riyad Bouchker found guilty by unanimous jury verdict at the Central Criminal Court yesterday of the attempted murder of three young children at Dublin's Parnell Square in November 2023. News Talk's Emily Keegan has been following the trial. She was with us a little earlier.
3: Judge Tony Hunt had asked the court to remain silent as each verdict was delivered, because there were eight charges for a verdict to be delivered here. So it took a few moments to get through all of them. And while there was silence and everybody remained cool, calm and collected, as soon as that was finished and the judge had risen, the family members began to hug each other. They were hugging Leanne Flynn, and you could just feel an instant sense of relief just falling over the room, and for people who had been sitting there for the past 4 weeks to just finally see justice being served.
0: Sky News reporter Stephen Murphy's been speaking with the mum of that young girl who was seriously injured. Here is some of what she had to say, and just to advise, it is distressing.
4: Do you think you could ever forgive this person?
5: I think that he has to forgive himself first. Like right now, I don't know what she would be like as a 5-year-old or as a 6-year-old if he had progressed the natural way. And he stole that from her. I think that he has to forgive himself first, to be honest. I don't know if he even understands what he did. I don't think there is anything to forgive, because I don't think that anybody in their right state of mind would have done that.
4: So do you feel anger towards him?
5: No. No. It's not going to change anything.
0: Siobhan Carney was one of the witnesses at that trial. On the day, she had been attending the Stardust inquest, which was taking place across the street in the Rotunda, and she's with us now. Siobhan Carney, good morning.
6: Good morning, Jonathan. How are you?
0: I'm good. Siobhan, can I ask you just your reaction now that this is over? Because you had been there in many ways dealing with the trauma of the Stardust, which had been ongoing in the inquest and bringing back those memories. Seeing the verdict being delivered yesterday, what was going through your mind, having been a witness to the terrible actions that had been caused by Riyad Bouchker?
6: Well, I was keeping an eye on the jury being out, and when it did come in, I got very emotional, Jonathan. And I put my phone down and I went for a walk and tried to just digest what them families were going through, you know. Again, terrible, you know. You know, I can't help but think of the children and the mothers, and knowing that from that day their lives changed, much like our lives changed the night of the fire, you know. The trauma that you have to live with is, horrendous.
0: On the day in question, you were just out in a break from the Stardust inquest. What drew your attention across the road?
6: Well, it was a scream. I heard this unmerciful scream, and it was a scream that somebody needed help. And I just glanced across the road, and a knife caught my eye, because I'm a chef. So the first thing I seen was the knife, and the man with the knife, and he was in a stab of motion. So I just took off across the street, screaming, he's stabbing the children. And I think that was to tell me that I'm not actually imagining this, you know, that this is happening. Yeah. Unreal.
0: When you got over there, I mean, so much was made, and rightly so, of Leanne Flynn, who was the creche worker, who herself was seriously injured, and we heard of that. When you got over there, others had been intervening as well. So it all must have happened in a flash. I mean, you must have taken, you only had seconds to process what was happening.
6: Yeah, indeed. And I think it could have been Leanne screaming that drew my attention. I didn't see Leanne getting stabbed, but I seen the children, because where I was standing, my eyes was very much, I could see it clearly from where I was. And I don't even know if I looked to see was a bus coming down the road, and I just took across the road. And at that stage, there was a big, the man, you know, I jumped to try and grab the man's coat, and then he landed at my feet. And I knew then that he wasn't going anywhere, you know, and people were trying to be quite vicious, you know. But and at that time, going through my head was, the children were still trapped there. There was women going by, there was little kiddies, and, you know, this doesn't happen. And who would be charged? Innocent people on a reaction would be charged for murder if he'd have died there. And there would have been no justice for anybody. You know, that's because of the Natty inquest.
0: Yeah, I was just going to say, one of the lines that stood out for me from the trial, and I remember hearing at the time, that you locked hands with another woman to protect Boochiker from people who might have wanted to hit him and hurt him. And you said, we are not savages. And that stood out to so many people for its humanity, particularly given what happened later in the day. That was instinctive from you, Siobhan, was it?
6: Yes, well, it was savagery that was going on. There was kids after being stabbed. You know, they're probably not seeing what I'm seeing. And I'm thinking, no, we don't do things like this. We don't kick people to death on the streets. You know, that's not the thing to be done. You know, my team was get the Garda here and get the ambulance here as quick as we could and get the knife away. And, you know, when the knife was getting put away, I heard somebody else shout, there's another one with a knife. And I thought, oh, you know, that's when I did lock hands with the girl, and I was looking, and I just kept looking at everybody's hands. You know, I kind of hunkered down and looked at people's hands to see, was there another knife coming? But on reflection, Jonathan, it was the knife getting put off sight that somebody seeing, you know. But I didn't know that at the time. You know, the knife was kicked to the ground. I kicked it, and that young fella, he was a lovely young man, French man, I don't know his name, put it off sight across the road, you know. And
0: Siobhan, later that evening, we saw unbelievable scenes unfolding on O'Connell Street and near Parnell Square. And people rightly said, on the day we had seen the best of Dublin and the worst of Dublin. And you were still traumatised, as anyone who would have witnessed that would have been, when these scenes played out. What was going through your mind that evening when you saw the violence unfold on the back of this attack on these three kids?
6: Well, like anything else, it served absolutely no purpose. It didn't aid and abet any of the children. If anything, it would have frightened any children in town or who had to go to school the next day to see the devastation that was caused. You know, people were angry, and people react differently when they're angry. But, I mean, to burn down your city, you know, I don't think that's any way constructive towards what happened that day. You know, the firemen had enough to do that day, and the ambulance men had enough, God bless them. But, they were reeling, I presume, from what happened that day. And then they had to go back in that evening to attend the yeah, senseless to me. That's my opinion. It didn't aid anything to anybody. And people were angry, but you know, why not hold a candlelit vigil for the children? You know, a vigil instead of the violence, because violence gets nobody nowhere, and the violence that day has done that to that child, you know, given her a life sentence and our family a life sentence, and Leanne, you know, all the children, the mothers, Leanne, they all got life sentences. He might have got found guilty yesterday, you know.
0: One of the parallels, Siobhan, with what you were dealing with on that day, the reason you were on Parnell Square was for the inquest that was ongoing into Liam's death and the deaths of all the other people who died in the Stardust. And what struck me since is that the survivors of the Stardust, the families of the Stardust, they formed a community that ended up supporting each other going forward. And I can't help but, when I was listening to Emily earlier on, the reaction in the court and people hugging each other and people who never met each other before coming together, that this tragedy has bizarrely kind of fostered another community of people who are continuing to support each other after the trauma.
6: Yeah, because you see, that's the common denominator is the trauma that they all suffered that day. And till you suffer that, you don't. You can actually talk to people and, you know, support them in a way, and know sometimes if they're having one of them moments that are just staring into space, and you know that they're just thinking and reflecting on devastation that happened, you know. I will say that, you know, when I went into the witness, into the court that day, you know, I was so humbled to see the mothers there and Leanne. So humble, Jonathan, you know. I thought, how brave are them mothers? But like the mothers of the Stardust, they fought for justice for their children, and they to sit and listen to that must have been so horrendous. I mean, when you're in the middle of it and you're seeing it and it's happening and your adrenaline is gone and you're trying to take in as much information as you can, that's what I learned in the inquest. So, you know, I was trying to take in colours, information, and then when I got back home, I wrote everything down, you know, so that I wouldn't be overrun with media or anything like that, you know?
0: Siobhan, again, on the day, your humanity shone through, as did the others who were nearby who ran to help before the authorities got there. Thank you so much for that, and thank you so much for taking the time to talk to Siobhan Carney, who was a witness in the trial of Riad Bouchaker, who awaits sentence now for the attempted murder of those three children in that terrible attack in November of 2023. It's at 18 minutes after 8 on News Talk Breakfast. The President of the EU Commissioner, Ursula von der Leyen, is visiting Cork today to mark the opening of Ireland's six-month EU presidency. But there will be protests, particularly at University College Cork, where the students' union say they want to send a clear message to the EU to do more to uphold international law and protect civilians in Gaza and the occupied territories. Ciarán Dawson, spokesperson for the UCC staff Together for Palestine. So it's not just the students, it's the staff as well. Good morning, Ciarán. Oh, we may not have Ciarán Dawson on the line. Ciarán Dawson, are you with us?
7: Good morning.
0: Good morning to you.
7: You do?
0: Ciarán.
7: Yeah, I can hear you. I'm talking to you.
0: Oh, yeah. Very good. Ciarán, you might just outline to us, I suppose, who is mounting this protest and what do you hope to achieve?
7: Well, we, as you said, UC staff Together for Palestine. We have been together since 2023. And we have a weekly vigil, which we had yesterday at the gates of the university. We also work very, very closely with our colleagues amongst the students. They have what they call the UCBDS group. And we work very closely. We do vigils together. We invite guests. Now, we are pretty incensed that this takeover of the university. You have to remember, UCC was built in 1845 in the middle of a genocide in Ireland, and this was Cork's response to to the genocide in Ireland that built the university. It's very significant, but we built the university. And in the response to the genocide, education is so important when you're trying to, I suppose, really hold on to our collective humanity in the face of these things. And the EU and the Irish government really, really have, they've left an awful lot to be desired, to say the least.
0: Security is so tight. Will you even be seen by Ursula von der Leyen?
7: Well, she'll see the photographs. What we have arranged is we really don't care whether she sees us or not. Hopefully she'll hear us. But what is happening is that we have invited the Craftsmen for Palestine to come, and actually I have them in the house with me at the moment. I don't know if you have seen, they were in Dublin yesterday, the long quilt that was knit together over last year. We had 3,000 squares. Each square represents 10 children who were slaughtered, murdered in Gaza over the last 3 years. We have that. We're going to stretch that out along the Western Road standard. We're not going to get in anybody's way. We've negotiated this with the guards yesterday, that we'll be along the footpath. And it's visually, it's very, very powerful. And really, our emphasis is on education. It's on the children who have been slaughtered, the educational institutions. 97% of educational institutions in Gaza have been destroyed. If you look online at the Isra University in Gaza, it was pulverized. They put 141 explosive devices in it and sat laughing, showing themselves on YouTube, pushing the button, and turned it not into rubble, but into dust.
0: We've all seen that, Ciarán. My question is, I'm just wondering how much Ursula von der Leyen will take from that protest today. Hopefully she will see that quilt, because it sounds impactful in its own way. Ciarán Dawson from UCC Staff Together for Palestine, thanks very much for joining us. Still to come on News Talk Breakfast.
8: If you want equity across Irish society, if you want kids to actually have the same educational outcomes by the time they're 15 and 16, all the research says that starts when they're 1 and when they're 2. So we have to get the state involved in it.
0: A call for Dublin City Council to get more involved in providing childcare. But up next, Sam Prendergast is back at number 10 for Ireland as they face their summer test against Australia in Sydney. Cameron Hill has the sport.
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0: It's another big, big cash machine prize, €310,000, and it is going to be given away tomorrow week. 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
0: So much sport to distract us in the days ahead, but let's turn our attention first, Cameron Hill, to the rugby. Andy Farrell has named his team for the summer test, and the Prendergast boys are back.
19: Yes, indeed. Four changes from the side that beat Scotland in the Six Nations back in March, Jonathan. So Sam and Keenan Prendergast, as you say, come into the team, as does James Ryan, while full-back Hugo Keenan starts for Ireland for the first time in over a year. You have to go back to last year's Six Nations for the last time we saw him in the green 15 shirt. So Tom O'Toole starts at loose head. Jack Conan's named at number 8 in place of the injured Andrew Porter and Caelan Dorris, respectively. James Lode's departure from Ireland means that Jamie Osborne switches from fullback to start on the wing. Sam Prendergast taking up the mantle at 10 from Jack Crowley, of course, who's injured for this summer's test. Head coach Andy Farrell saying in the press conference earlier today that he's earned it after a stellar showing in the URC playoffs, including in the final, where he really was brilliant and answered a lot of his critics' sort of criticism over the last while. So we'll have to wait and see. Big game in Sydney on Saturday morning.
0: We've had some big surprises with European teams at the World Cup. Obviously, Germany are gone, the Netherlands are gone, both went in the same night. There was a moment, I think, where everyone watching the games last night, well, England are going to be gone and Belgium are going to be gone, except that they pulled it out of the fire at the very last minute.
19: Yeah, the comeback kings, England and Belgium. But England manager Thomas Tuchel admits the players will not have enough time to adapt to the challenges of playing at high altitude before they take on Mexico at the Azteca Stadium on Sunday. They did need a late brace from captain Harry Kane to squeak past DR Congo 2-1 in Atlanta, while Yuri Tielemans converted a penalty in the dying minutes of extra time, the 125th minute, in fact, as Belgium came from 2-0 down to beat Senegal 3-2. That's the latest any team has trailed by two or more goals in regulation time and gone on to avoid defeat at a World Cup. The USA also through to the next round after their 2-0 win over Bosnia-Herzegovina in Santa Clara. This evening, your European champion Spain up against Austria in Los Angeles from 8, and it's a midnight start for Portugal against Croatia in Toronto.
0: Serena Williams probably is regretting her decision to come back to Wimbledon at this point, is she?
19: Little bit. She's in a race to be fit for her first round match in the women's doubles tomorrow. She's paired with her sister Venus after receiving a wildcard entry and is due to play Solana Sierra and Camila Osorio. But she reportedly picked up a knee injury during her defeat to Maya Joint in the first round of the singles draw on Tuesday. According to her agent, Serena tweaked her right knee at the end of the first set and was therefore excused from her media obligations by the Wimbledon and WTA medical teams. On court today, defending women's champion Iga Swiatek is among those in second round action. She's up against Karolina Pliskova of Czechia on centre court at lunchtime. You've second seed Elena Rybakina facing the American Katie McNally. While in the men's draw, French Open champion Alexander Zverev is up against Valentin Royer of France.
0: Oh, you love that French pronunciation, Cameron. You really do. Cameron Hill, off the ball. Thank you for that. 8:30 is the time. Back to the newsroom and Shane Beattie.
20: Thanks, Jonathan. Events for the Irish presidency of the EU move to Cork today. The European Commission President Ursula von der Leyen and her team of commissioners will visit UCC over the next 2 days. The government's cracking down on dog fouling as part of a new package of anti-litter measures. More money will be spent on dog waste bins and bag dispensers in parks and on beaches, while litter fines will increase from €150 to €250. And apple slices with cheddar cheese is the top quirky food combo. A new survey finds 18% love chips and milkshakes, while 8% eat eggs with jam. Other unusual combinations to make the list of strange food combos include cheese and chocolate spread, hot sauce on chocolate desserts, and bananas with mayonnaise. Out on the roads, with thanks to the Dublin Airport app, in Dublin, M50 southbound, very slow between Junction 4 Ballymun and Junction 7 Lucan. There's a breakdown on the M50 northbound between the Red Cow and Junction 7 Lucan. And in Cork, Wilton Road northbound is busy, approaching Dennehy's Cross. Now the weather, with thanks to Blackrock Health, a little cloudy with light rain and drizzle. Sunny spells later, highest temperatures 15 to 23 degrees. That's it for now. More at 9.
0: Sorry, I may have just slipped into a fever dream there. You listed a lot of terrible food combinations, but you suggested that cheddar cheese and apple should be included on the list. Have you never been at a party where you have a cocktail stick with cheddar cheese and apple, and can, you know, one bit of cheese, one bit of apple, and repeat it? It's lovely.
20: It is nice, and that's why it's number one on the list. So that is the top choice for kind of quirky food combo. And of course, people with cheese boards have grapes with them as well, so that's not that weird.
0: That's not quirky, that's just normal. I mean, bananas and yogurt or whatever else you came up
20: mayonnaise.
0: With.
20: Mayonnaise.
0: Well, that's actually not mayonnaise. Yogurt is actually okay. Bananas and mayonnaise.
20: It is disgusting.
0: Are they all right?
20: And then 1 in 12 people eat eggs with jam. Don't know even how you do that, but that sounds disgusting as well.
0: Was this a list of pregnant people?
20: No,
0: this sounds like a list of pregnant people.
20: Surprisingly, in the newsroom, everyone bar me loves chips and milkshakes together. Not one after the other. So people enjoy the sort of salt and the sugar together.
0: Mm. Strange bunch of people.
20: I'm with the over half of people surveyed who say stick with the traditional food, stop mixing and matching.
0: I agree with you, but then we are getting older. Shane Beattie, thank you very much for joining us. It is coming up at 8:33 on News Talk Breakfast. Many people were on trolleys waiting for a hospital bed last month. In fact, more than any June since 2022 during the pandemic. Phil Nihay is with the Irish Nurses and Midwives Organisation, their General Secretary. Good morning, Phil.
21: Good morning.
0: I had experience of this myself, not myself personally, but with somebody who was in the ED last month in Cork. I couldn't get over how busy it was. It just, at one stage, there were 7 ambulances parked outside the front door. People were lined up on corridors, and it wasn't even mid-morning by the time the place was heaving with humans. Why are we still doing this? Because summer is supposed to be the quiet time.
21: Exactly the point, I suppose. And it just goes to show that we simply don't have enough capacity. So I suppose if you look at it from the big picture, Sláintecare was supposed to resolve a lot of these issues. And I suppose if you look at how Sláintecare has been implemented, you would say, well, it hasn't done a very good job, particularly by not focusing on community and outside hospital services. So it's very clear to us that the majority of our services are still provided in the hospital centre. And that requires a person to be admitted. And that requires a person to have a bed. But unfortunately, we know from our figures, we count trolleys, as you know, every day. It's only one measure, but it is a measure that we've been doing since 2006. So we have a good comparative look at how this position is going. So there are more people attending hospitals. There are more people being admitted. There are actually, in the last number of months, more people being discharged. But there still are not enough beds for those that need them.
0: So, we're back to the classic argument of demographics. Yeah, the demographics is the issue here. It's not that the bed managers are not doing their jobs.
21: No, it definitely is capacity, undoubtedly. We have a growing population. We have, obviously everybody knows our population is over 5 million. We have a bed capacity that is set in and around a decade and a half ago. And we have not sufficiently increased the services in the community that would mean we don't need to increase our inpatient beds. Now, Sláintecare said, and all of the ESRI population studies say, even if you did that, you would still need to increase your inpatient hospital beds. And you see, when you think about this, to increase your inpatient hospital beds, you need to increase your staffing. But the HSE have a pay and number strategy. One manager was advising our members yesterday that there will be no further recruitment in nursing for the rest of the year. Now, what does that mean? That means you can't open any more beds. Yeah. So The minister is going on,
0: and she was talking to Gav Riley on his program on Virgin on Monday night, and she was going like a coach in four through hospital management, saying they're not doing their job. She was particularly scathing of Cork in particular, and it didn't reconcile with my experience when I was in that hospital watching what was going on around the person that I was supporting who was in there. Every bed was full. Every bed was being turned over within an hour. It wasn't as if there was beds being left. Like, I think she was in a different experience to what everyone was. It's a capacity issue. It is nothing to do with... We're over blaming doctors, bed managers for the problem. It's a government issue.
21: Well, it is. And the bottom line is, if you put restrictions on recruitment, if you don't invest in opening additional community beds, providing more home help services, and then expect hospitals to be very efficient when they can't discharge to appropriate places, that doesn't make any sense. That's just seeking to apportion blame. And Cork University Hospital is a huge hospital. It's very busy. It provides a lot of services that are not provided, for example, in other hospitals in the region, like Kerry, for example, or Waterford. So they have the Neuro Centre. It and Beaumont are the only two. You have to protect beds for that. And we know from our figures, their surge capacity, which isn't the count we do, but the HSE surge capacity shows that the surge capacity in CUH has gone up by 102% in the first 6 months of this year. That means that they are placing patients in areas that are not formally designated as beds, inpatient beds. Oh, so they have a huge capacity problem.
0: There was one individual bed on a ward that was in a corridor. It was in a nook. Somebody had been put on a ward in a nook.
21: Exactly.
0: And had to stay there. I couldn't get over it when I saw it.
21: We have a number of avenues to address these issues. But the biggest issue right now is we must get rid of any restrictions on recruitment, because we need to open more beds. We need to make sure we can staff those beds. And each time the HSE comes to us saying, okay, we're going to open more beds, we're going to say, where are the staffing? And that just delays the issue. We need more beds. We need more staff to staff those beds. And the winter isn't even here.
0: Phil Nihay of the INMO, thank you for that. No doubt a story we will return to. One listener says, urgent endoscopy procedures are cancelled daily due to A&E overflow occupying their space and beds, which is true, and an endoscopy procedure is planned and elective, and we shouldn't be cancelling them. It just makes no sense that that is happening. But on the taste thing, Justin and Mayo got in contact. Morning, Justin. My five-year-old has a great spectrum of taste in food. His most recent combo is fresh strawberries on battered toast with curry sauce. Justin, I salute his bravery.
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2: 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Cantor Fitzgerald Ireland is regulated by the Central Bank of Ireland.
0: Joe Lynham, a man who likes curry sauce on his strawberries, is with us. Ryanair numbers up again, Joe?
22: Indeed. The Irish airline have posted a record number of passengers for a single month. In the month of June, 21.2 million people throughout Europe were on a Ryanair plane. Now, no other European airline has carried more people in a single month, and it is up from the previous record, which was August 2025. In fact, August is usually the biggest month for obvious reasons, for holidays and all that kind of stuff. But this is a fresh record for the month. The cumulative total is now 211.8 million people. So going back the previous 12 months, adding them all up 5%. So these extra planes that they got delivered over the past 9 months are starting to bear fruit in the ability of the airline to carry millions and millions of people.
0: There are tighter rules from today about companies looking to merge.
22: Yes, when two medium-sized companies merge or one buys another in the same sector, they must notify the competition watchdog, the CCPC. Up to today, the deal value above which notification was needed stood at a combined turnover of 60 million euro. That sounds high, but it's not really, and it means that smaller deals are clogging up the system and devouring CCPC manpower. So from today, the minimum threshold rises to 100 million combined turnover. And I spoke to Alan Scarlett, the director of mergers with the CCPC, about that.
23: We don't think so. We want to be able to review enough mergers to be notified to us that we have a good sense that we have the chance to spot the ones that are likely to cause competition problems in the state. So we think with the new thresholds, we'll probably be seeing around 60 mandatory notified mergers per year, and we expect that the problematic ones are quite likely to be included within those, and we feel like we can quickly review the ones that aren't problematic.
22: And can you look at companies that whose combined merger value is below the new threshold if you fancy it?
23: If we fancy it, yeah, we can. Since 2023, we've had what we call call-in powers, which means that if we think a merger is likely, or sorry, may have an effect on competition in Ireland, mm-hmm. then we can call it in, i.e. require the merger to be notified, even though it doesn't meet those thresholds. And this acts as a safety net. So those smaller mergers that might be problematic, we can still take a deeper look at it if we want to.
22: And does this apply to Irish-owned potential merged companies, or could they be owned from companies all over the world?
23: It can be a company owned anywhere in the world, but it has to have turnover in Ireland. So those thresholds pertain to Irish turnover specifically. So it has to be over that 100 million in Ireland. But other than that, the companies can be owned anywhere.
22: And that is Alan Scarlett, the Director of Mergers with the CCPC. And before I go, Donald Trump, and I know you like this one, Jono, personally earned more money from cryptocurrencies last year than any of the large publicly listed crypto trading companies, including Coinbase.
0: And what's wrong with that? I mean, surely there's nothing illegal or dodgy about that at all, Joe.
23: Nothing,
0: Joe
23: Lynham. Nothing.
0: We'll talk to you again tomorrow morning. Thank you for that. Claire Byrne is on the way in about 18 minutes. Morning, Claire.
24: Good morning, Jonathan. And it's very good to talk to you this morning. Coming up on our show at 9 o'clock, we will be welcoming the Minister for Social Protection, Dara Cleary, to the studio. He's going to be telling us, we hope, what he's aiming to get in Budget 2027, amongst other things. Taylor Swift, as we know, is very busy putting a castle and a few trees
0: in the middle of Madison Square Garden.
24: Yes, and a pink carpet apparently going in there as well. Well, we have sent News Talk's Henry McKean to New York. We're hoping that he's going to bring back a little slice of wedding cake for us. But in the meantime, he's going to be talking to some Swifties, to some New Yorkers who might have their life disrupted a little bit. And we'll be hearing from him later on too. And we'll also be asking if it is worth spending more on your fruit and veg to eat organic. That's all on the way.
0: What happens if Henry gets arrested for trying to break into Madison Square Garden and gets locked in prison by ICE because of you, Claire Byrne? Have you thought of the consequence of that?
24: That would be terrible, but we'll work it out and it would be a great story. Right?
0: we'll support you, Henry, if you're awake and 100%. Listening. Claire Byrne on the way at 9 o'clock. One text on the nurses. Jonathan, how in the name of God are we behind where we need to be in the health service when we spend so much on it? Something has to be off with management there, whether we like it or not, says that listener. Keep the text coming. 087 1400 106. There is a childcare provision and infrastructure working group in Dublin City Council, and they have said that the council needs to get more involved in ensuring empty creche spaces in apartment complexes get filled with actual creches. It sounds rather sensible, but it's obviously not what is happening. Social Democrat Councillor Kian Farrell is a member of that working group, and he says the council should get more involved in delivery of childcare. Morning to you, Kian. Thanks for joining us.
3: Morning, Jonathan. How are you?
0: I'm good. Tell us what you say the council should be doing.
3: Yeah, so we've just wrapped up a cross-party working group on Dublin City Council that ran for the last 6 months, and we tried to set out to answer three questions. So first of all, why is it so hard to find a childcare space? Second of all, if you do find one, why is it so expensive? And thirdly, what, if anything, could Dublin City Council try and engage and intervene in that market?
0: So what did you decide? What is needed?
3: Yeah, so you touched on it there earlier. I think we've seen reports over the past number of years that a lot of the developments that have been built at the moment have built in provision for childcare space in these developments. So the current planning law is that if you're building a development with 75 units, the developer needs to provide a space that's equivalent to serving 25 children. But that space on paper or on plans doesn't actually translate into an operational service. So what we are trying to do, and working with the Department of Children on this, so they've just released a new €135 million fund for this exact reason. So Dublin City Council has five developments coming on stream over the next 4 years, each with the provision for a childcare space, but that's delivered in a grey box or a shell and core is what we call it. So it's basically just an empty space. The department then will hopefully kick in and pay for the fit out costs. And then we will hopefully find an operator who's a community nonprofit operator to actually operate that space. So that's the current plan.
0: You use the word hopefully there, and yes, that word is doing a bit of lifting, that the department will get in. The issue we have with early childcare is that we have outsourced it as a state to the private sector, that somebody has to come in and do it, otherwise those rooms stay as empty rooms. Has
3: Correct.
0: The government, has the department committed to doing what you've said you're asking them to do, or is this a kind of a hope rather than an expectation?
3: Yes, so that fund exists, so just on the private provision. So yes, so Dublin City, in the city council area, there's about 440 childcare providers, about 70% of them are private, 30% are community non-profit. So this fund that the department has released earlier this year, so the fund does exist, and what we are trying to do is, with the Dublin City Council properties that are the developments that are coming on stream with the childcare spaces, we're trying to work with the department now to get that money into these spaces, and that plan, as I say, hopefully, is to pilot one of these over the next year or so, just to try one, see if it works, and then if it does work, use that existing fund to try and fit out more and more as they come on stream.
0: Sounds like a wonderful idea, Kian, but unfortunately wonderful ideas wither on the vine sometimes, but at least you are trying with your working group, and it involves all the politicians from all the parties, so fingers crossed something does come from it. Social Democrat Councillor Kian Farrell from Dublin City Council, thank you. On the nursing interview we did with Phil Nihay and the problems in the system, my son has been tying up a bed in CUH for two nights while we wait on a test result that was due through on Tuesday. Can't fault the nurses and clinicians. They have been brilliant, but they are working within a broken system. And on food combinations, Kevin and Donegal. Good morning, Kevin. He says, how about fish fingers and custard as a combo? That's not a red herring, he says Kevin. The joke does not negate the idea that I have in my head now of somebody dipping a fish finger into custard. Shouldn't happen. somebody's bound to have tried it at some point. Still to come on the programme, statins have cut the heart risk gap between obese and slim adults, many of whom dip their fish fingers in custard. We will ask why medically that is happening next.
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0: 852. A new study in The Lancet has found that middle-aged adults who carry a little bit of weight have similar a chance of a heart attack to those who are slim and healthy due to the wide rollout of statins. This study looked at 1 million people in 7 wealthy countries between 1990 and 2024. Donal O'Shea is an obesity specialist. He's with us now. Good morning to you, Donal.
26: Good morning, Jonathan.
0: Look, statins were always lauded as a miracle drug, and I think this kind of proves it, doesn't it?
26: I mean, it's a stunning study. It's huge. It's over 1 million people followed for more than 30 years, and it just shows the impact of prevention for people who are at risk. So if you were living with obesity in the 1990s, your risk of heart disease was way higher. Now what they're saying is that with the advent of the statins and blood pressure treatment, that people living with obesity would have the same or even in some cases a lower risk because they've been more aggressively treated than people who do not have obesity.
0: The key differentiator here is that they have to be on them. If they are overweight or not on statins, presumably their risk of a heart attack is higher.
26: That is correct. But what we're seeing in the well-off countries that people living with obesity are being actively intervened with, screened for high cholesterol and treated for high cholesterol. If you do not have obesity, you're less likely to, if you like, be red flagged when you're with the GP. You may be less likely to have your cholesterol checked and therefore not be treated. So you might be going around unaware that you're running a slightly high cholesterol and think because you're normal, have a normal body weight, that it doesn't need to be checked.
0: The other thing that I take from this is that, you know, every solution has to have a pill these days. Is that a worry for you, Donal? While these are great, blood pressure medications, fantastic. Statins, fantastic. GLP-1s, fantastic. But the point is that you're not supposed to need them if you keep your weight under check.
26: Yeah, I mean, you know, at a population level, prevention of overweight and obesity is important. And that is about making healthy choices easier for people, dealing with the incredibly toxic food environment and the levels of physical inactivity that we have now. And that's really important. And we can't lose sight of that. And all of these treatments work better in association with those positive lifestyle changes around healthy nutrition and physical activity. What this really study also shows, though, you know, in the low-income countries in the world, the treatment for a heart attack is still just aspirin. They don't even get statins. They don't get stents. So we are looking at a global population separation in terms of socioeconomic divide, and we're going to see that within countries as well. In the less well-off parts of the country, there people are less likely to be getting statins, getting blood pressure treatment.
0: Okay, and that shouldn't be how it is. Yes, that is the reality of the world we live in. Donal O'Shea, obesity expert, Professor Donal O'Shea, thank you very much for joining us. Speaking of exceptionally toxic food environments, we were discussing weird food combinations earlier and somebody mentioned fish fingers and custard. Fish fingers and custard, says this listener on text. It comes from Matt Smith as Doctor who said he had a good grace, but for same, after his regeneration. Yeah, but see, the difference there is Doctor Who is a made-up character, as is dipping your fish fingers in custard. If you want to do it, caveat emptor. That's all I'll say. And thanks everyone for listening this morning. Claire Byrne is next, back in the morning at 7 a.m. Have yourselves a good Thursday.
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20: In Dublin, the ISEC is down 56 at 13745, while in London, the FTSE's up 8 at 10486.
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1: And it was a scream that somebody needed help. And I just glanced across the road and a knife caught my eye because I'm a chef. So the first thing I seen was the knife and the man with the knife, and he was in a stabbing motion. So I just took off across the street screaming, he's stabbing the children.
2: Ukraine is urging its allies to send air defense systems following massive overnight Russian strikes on the Ukrainian capital, Kyiv. Up to 13 are reported to have been killed in the attacks, with over 50 injured, including two children. Ukraine's Air Force says Russia launched 570 air attacks. Events for the Irish presidency of the EU move to Cork today. The European Commission President Ursula von der Leyen and her team of commissioners will visit UCC over the next 2 days. And US President Donald Trump has teased he'll visit Ireland in September. He appeared on screen with a pre-recorded message at the 4th of July Independence Day celebrations hosted by the US ambassador in the Phoenix Park last night. In the video, he reminded the audience his golf course in Clare is hosting the Irish Open later this year and said, "I think I'm going to come over and I think I'm going to see it, and we're going to watch Rory McIlroy and all the great players." The Amgen Irish Open will be held at Trump International Golf Links in Dunbeg from September 9th to 13th. That's it for now. More at 10.
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2: A little cloudy with light rain and drizzle. Sunny spells later. Highest temperatures 15 to 23 degrees. 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
6: Good morning. You're very welcome to the programme. You're listening to the Clare Byrne Show on News Talk. Coming up on today's show, homes are overheating, but can we build homes that are resilient to heat waves?
7: We did not install air conditioning, and oh my gosh, it is the biggest regret of ours. If we were to have our time back, we would install aircon in our south-facing rooms, and we'd also do it in our bedrooms that are facing south as well.
6: Will Andy Burnham bring in both Milibands to help run Britain, and it's Nigel Farage toast over questions around his finances?
8: If I've given it to charity, but the truth is, I haven't. I know what it's
9: done. You haven't spent any of it.
8: It's none of your business. 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It's none of your business.
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6: Plus, Henry McKean is live from New York ahead of the 4th of July and that potential Taylor Swift wedding. That's all on the way. 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Well, as you've been hearing, Riyad Boushakar has been found guilty of the attempted murder of three young children at Parnell Square in November of 2023. One girl, then 5 years old, suffered what has been described as lifelong and limiting severe brain injuries. Following the verdict, her mother has been speaking to Sky News about the aftermath of that attack and her daughter's recovery. Here's some of what she had to say.
11: I think that he has to forgive himself first.

0: like right now, I don't know what she would be like as a 5-year-old or as a 6-year-old if it had been, if it had progressed the natural way. And he stole that from her. I think that he has to forgive himself first, to be honest. I don't know if he even understands what he did. I don't think there is anything to forgive, because I don't think that anybody in their right state of mind would have done that.
1: So do you feel anger towards him?
0: No. No. It's not going to change anything.
2: It's the mother of one of the victims of the Parnell Square attack. I'm joined in the studio now by the Minister for Social Protection and Rural and Community Development and the Gaeltacht and Fianna Fáil TD for Mayo, Dara Cailleary. And we're going to talk about your brief in a moment. But just listening to that, what is your response to the verdict yesterday? And do you believe the entire case raises any questions that the state need to deal with now?
3: So firstly, Claire, to go to the interview, I heard Stephen Murphy's interview last night, and I was struck by, firstly, the appalling change that has come to that poor girl, and but then the extraordinary courage and understanding of her mum, even in the context of that change. And you heard it just there now, that clip. Secondly, the extraordinary response at a time of darkness, the response of the people, the passers-by, you know, who ran, who put themselves in danger to save people, and some of them were interviewed, and just extraordinary courage. I think the verdict has come in, sentencing is awaited. You know, let's stand back and see where there are things that could have been done better, where there are things that might have been dropped that caused this, and we can do that now that the court case is over. But today, let's reflect and never forget. A 5-year-old girl has had her life changed, her family's had her life changed, and that extraordinary courage of her mum there. And let's also not forget the extraordinary courage of all those passers-by who made such a difference on today, the response of hospital staff, just the response immediately afterwards is what we should always remember too.
2: Okay, well, let's move on to your own brief now. And social protection is where I want to start. Like, in recent weeks, we've seen reports of carers struggling and disability groups warning about this choice that they have feel they have to make between heating and eating. There's continued concern about consistent child poverty. So my question is, are things getting worse for the people that your department is meant to protect?
3: No, I don't think so. I'm very, very lucky. I'm fortunate to be a minister in a department of just over 7,000 people who do extraordinary work every single day across the country. Our budget this year is up. It's 28.9 billion euro, is the highest spending budget in government in the Department of Social Protection. And we're dealing with all of those different groups. So, for instance, you mentioned carers. Yesterday, the income disregards to qualify for carers allowance have increased to 1,000 euro a week. For a single person, 2,000 for a couple. So that means in a couple, if somebody, an income, household income of 108,000 euro a year, which is a high income, you can still get a carer's payment of up to 254 euro a week.
2: But the commitment is to get rid of the means test altogether.
3: And I think we've made over, this is the biggest increase in the income disregard. Secondly, in relation to disability, we are putting a lot of work at the moment and a lot of preparation, alongside my colleague Minister Norma Foley, into a permanent cost of disability payment. We've had a public consultation. We had over 1,000 submissions to it. We're finalising the review of those. I had a summit with many disability people organisations a number of weeks back to get to the heart of many of those submissions.
2: What is your own sense of what that cost of disability payment should look like?
3: Look, we're actually working through that, Claire, and I have a lot of different views, but I want to make sure before I share them publicly that I share them with the disability persons organisations, and I share them and socialise them within government, with the Taoiseach, with the Taoiseach, with Minister Kenny and the leadership, but also clearly with the Minister of Public Expenditure and the Department of Public Expenditure. One of the things with the summit, or one of the things with the submission, income is a challenge. Absolutely, there are extra costs, but there are other challenges. Transport, access to transport, and that transport issue is different whether you're in a rural area or in an urban area. Services, and last year Norma Foley secured the biggest ever budget for disability services in the history of the state, and that's beginning to be invested across the country now. There are other issues. I'm very focused, Claire, in terms of employment opportunities for people with disabilities, and I've made a lot of changes within our department, Term Social Protection. We have, under the wage subsidy scheme and under the work and access scheme, a scheme to subsidise employers to take on a person with disability and to make changes to their workplace. Mm-hmm. And my message to employers who are listening to you today is you are missing out an extraordinary bunch of talented people by not having people with disability on your team. There are supports available. I have 64 advisors across the country who will work with businesses, large and small, to highlight the opportunities that are there. Right. And we want to try and improve our employment gap. Disability employment gap is one of my priorities of their EU presidency as well.
2: Disability groups were really upset when you appeared to challenge what they said about making that choice between heating and eating.
3: Well, I didn't challenge it.
2: Well, you said you didn't want the narrative going out that choice was there.
3: Because the choice, I understand people are making that choice, but there are backup and there are supports available for people who, I wanted to show the supports that are available. Through our additional needs payment system, we have a range of systems in place and that people who are having to make that choice, we will give them the backup, and we try to do that. Also,
2: so
3: this
2: you're saying
3: year,
2: to them, you shouldn't be in that position because this help is there.
3: No, I'm saying the help is there. There are many. Every individual case is different, and you know, one thing: every individual case is different. But the help is there. The department doesn't want people to have to make that choice. Unfortunately, people are making that choice, but the department doesn't want people to be in that choice. And I've done a lot of work to try and get our information channels out through colleagues across the Oireachtas to show the backup that's there. But we're also focused on permanent resolutions. So the cost disability payment will be a priority for me in budget 2027. We extended the fuel allowance season this year to the 1st of May. We brought the fuel allowance payment into the summer, effectively.
2: But the organisations say that people really suffered when the one-off payments were done away with, that they, in particular, they were a group that really suffered on the head of that.
3: Yes, and the consequence, because they were a one-off payment, they went from budget to budget, they depended on the resources available for budget to budget, and I want to break that cycle by introducing a permanent cost of disability payment, and I'm taking time to do them by working with those organisations, working in as much as we can constructively, and yes, the criticisms are still there, and that feedback is still there, but we're all ultimately focused on introducing the payment. It will evolve over years, but I want to get it introduced and get it in a way that's responsive. Okay.
2: Child benefit, are you in favour or against this notion of a second tier of child benefit? Because the ESRI said that they would go a long way to addressing child poverty, 55,000 children in consistent poverty.
3: We've just finished a consultation on it, on both the second tier child payment and on working age payments. We had over 250 submissions to it. In the meantime, what I did in the last budget, when I was appointed and when the Taoiseach asked me to serve and gave me the honour of serving as Minister for Social Protection, he asked me to focus as a priority on child poverty. The child support payment is an additional payment paid to families on the lowest incomes. For children, it splits into children over 12 and under 12. But in last year's budget, this is important, we increased it by €16 a week, 1/6 a week, €8 a week for children under 12. That has made a difference and that is acknowledged.
2: But, the specific second tier?
3: The second tier, we're looking at it. I think that the feedback that we're getting is that there will be a need for it. We have a child poverty challenge. We are addressing it across government.
2: Will it happen in the budget?
3: Not in this budget, no. We will continue investment in the child support payment. The child support payment is one that goes directly to the lowest income families.
2: It's just interesting, the ESRI is saying this would go a long way to solving a problem, but you're saying it's not going to happen.
3: Well, I'm not saying it's not going to happen. It's not going to happen in this budget. And in the meantime, the child support payment goes equally a long way to addressing the child poverty problem. It goes directly to those in the lowest incomes. So you can't dismiss necessarily the role of the child support payment. It's an extra €16 a week since the 1st of January for families with teenagers who on the very lowest incomes.
2: What is your big aim for budget 2027 for your department?
3: Look, my big aim is firstly, cost disability payment will be my priority. Secondly, we are in a cost of living challenge. My department is, as I said, we have the biggest budget, but in terms of where that budget goes, we spend 41.6% of our budget goes to pensioners, 22.5% is to disability, to carers, children and families, 10%. The point I make, Claire, about virtually every cent that is spent in our department gets invested back into local communities. People who are on a social protection payment spend it, they're not in a position to save it, they put it back into their local communities, and that money comes back in terms of VAT, comes back in terms of employment. Yeah, so the context of the department is to protect people. We are the Department of Social Protection. Last year we had new measures of €1.2 billion. We increased our rates by €10 a week. That €10 a week is €750 million.
2: You wanted 12, didn't you? You got 10.
3: We went high. but I was happy with the figure. Very happy to get an extra allocation of 1.2
2: billion. What are you going for this year?
3: I'm not have yet.
2: Do you know what? I've been listening to Jack Chambers.
3: With the Jews' respects, you're not Jack Chambers.
2: he's writing in the Irish Times, you know, talking about how he has to mind the pennies. And then he was asked yesterday about the 300 job losses potentially at TikTok. And he pivoted his response into protecting the public finances. I wouldn't like to be going in to ask him for a red cent. He seems intent on keeping the purse strings pulled tight.
3: He's made that very clear. And I made that very clear yesterday. We had our pre-budget forum in the Department of Social Protection yesterday. We had representatives about AG organisations with us, and I've made that very clear. Our public finances are in a state of challenge. We have a geopolitical challenge. We have that geopolitical challenge is bringing economic challenge.
2: We also have loads of money. We've loads of money.
3: The point I made, we don't. We don't, and we can't be complacent about having loads of money. I just, you know, we thought we had loads of money in 2006, and that changes. We have, though, within our department, we run the Social Insurance Fund. That is currently at its highest level. That protects pensioners, that protects employment. And the point I always make about the Department of Social Protection, it's an investment in society. It's an investment in societal cohesion. It's money that gets paid back in. When you get your pension, when you get your carers, when you get your disability payment, you spend it, and that comes back in.
2: Yeah, I'm just looking at some of the messages coming in. The old age pension is out of touch with the cost of living, leaving pensioners below the poverty line. People who've contributed to the state all their working lives and can't survive on these increases of a tenner. I go,
3: you know, we pensioner poverty was a key topic of our discussions yesterday with all the groups. The pension is the contributed pensions are €299 a week. It has increased extensively, Claire, since 2021. You know, we're focused on increasing it again. You know, we're also looking at the other allowance. So we've increased the fuel allowance, which many pensioners will get. That increased this year by €5 a week. We increased it by €4 extra. I'm looking at the ancillary allowances where I can make targeted interventions. And that would be another priority for me in this budget, making the targeted interventions such as the fuel allowance, you know, such as the child support payment, where those groups under the most pressure will get assistance.
2: I just wonder how much you're going to get this year, because the government's focus is very much on tax cuts, isn't it?
3: It is. Is absolutely, and it should be, because working families are paying for all of this. Workers are paying through taxes and through PRSI contributions. They are paying for our country, and
2: but there's a choice, isn't there? I mean, if you make that choice, there's less for the other side.
3: There should be a choice. We had a tax package last year, and that tax package went to protect the hospitality industry. This year, we can have a tax package, but we can support those on lowest incomes too. We can support those dealing with the cost of living. We can support our pensioners who have given so much to the state over their working lives.
2: So we can do everything.
3: Support those. No, we can't. And I made that point very clearly yesterday. If in the budget submissions we have got in the Department of Social Protection, we have €5 billion worth of proposals if every organisation were to get their way. We're not going to be doing anything like that. Nowhere like that.
2: It'll be around the 1.2 again.
3: I am going to have to make very difficult choices.
2: Will you get that again this year, 1.2?
3: I am going to have to make very, very difficult choices, and I've no doubt in the days after the budget I'll be in here with you, you'll be beating me up because of the choices we made. We have to make choices. I have to work with Jack Chambers, and I support him in protecting the sustainability of our public finances, because I want to make sure that we can protect people going forward as well. That's why, Claire, I'm the minister that introduced auto-enrolment. The auto-enrolment pension system was talked about for 25 years. The late Seamus Brennan proposed it. We've introduced it this year. That means 800,000 people, 800,000 Irish people who currently had no retirement savings option, no retirement savings fund, will have through my future fund.
2: They can opt out.
3: We are very future.
2: They can opt out of it now, can't they?
3: They can opt out now.
2: As of this month.
3: And, you know, I would encourage them not to. Because, you know, if you do not have any income pot in your retirement, you're going to form a situation where you could be on 50, 51,000 euro a year down to 16,000, 17,000 euro a year in terms of the state pension. So you need to have that fund. And I think so far, our feedback is that people are getting used to it. They're happy with it.
2: Okay, a couple of things I wanted to ask you about that are happening at the moment. Jim O'Callaghan, the Minister for Justice, is embroiled in this legal aid row with solicitors, and hundreds of them resigned from the legal aid scheme this week. You had others walking out of court yesterday. There was one case yesterday where a man who's accused of a really serious crime was left without legal representation at all. It's really serious. How do you think it can be fixed?
3: Look, I think the minister has been trying to reform the legal aid system. This is a priority in the programme for government. There's been a lot of work underway across the last year in relation to this. I think everybody agrees that it does need to be reformed. So this has been signalled and highlighted, and he's been doing a lot of work on this. You know, the proposal, I think, is a one flat fee of €520
2: That's
3: for
2: what he's proposing, yeah. But their issue is that he hasn't met the Law Society to hammer this one out.
3: Well, look, I understand that this has been highlighted, Claire. This is a programme for government commitment that we're going to reform the legal aid system. There has been engagement with the Department of Justice and the Law Society, is my understanding. We don't want to see any challenges to the justice system, but equally, it's a system that needs reform. Equally, it's a system, even the Law Society themselves are saying...
2: The savings involved here are relatively small. I don't understand why he's going in so hard on this one.
3: Well, look, he's going in because this needs reform. Secondly, the Law Society themselves are saying that young trainee solicitors are not turning to criminal law. They're going in different directions. So clearly, a system that is not attracting younger people into it needs to be reformed. And I think that, you know, he's trying his best to try and come to it. Reform in this space is difficult. In my previous department, I was involved in insurance reform. Reform with anything to do in this space is difficult. But I'm absolutely sure the Jim's door is open for ongoing interaction in relation to this. We don't want to see any disruption to the legal system, but equally it's a system that has to be reformed. And I know Jim, and I know that he will want a system to work.
2: Oh, so are you saying to the solicitors that they should accept what he's offering, the 520?
3: Well, look, I think the offer is there. It's an increase in what the initial offer was, a substantial increase in what the initial offer was. He has gone with an extra increase, and it comes back to the discussion we just had in relation to the Department of Social Protection. Mm-hmm. We don't have an endless pot. We have to get value. We have to get reform, but we can do we can get value, we can get reform whilst continuing to deliver service.
2: Okay, now, many of your Fianna Fáil colleagues are upset with the plans to overhaul the triple lock. 17 of them, I believe, have signed this letter now as TDs and senators. We hear that Willie O'Dea is spearheading that. Where do you stand on it?
3: So, look, I think firstly, the letter was about the need to have a discussion. And that discussion was had at last week's parliamentary party. Unfortunately, I didn't know the commitment, so I wasn't there. But I understand the discussion was very constructive from both sides.
2: Do you support the changes?
3: My concern at the triple lock at the moment is that because the United Nations Security Council is no longer in a position to approve peacekeeping missions, Ireland's interest over many years is in terms of military has been in peacekeeping, and we have an extraordinary exceptional record in terms of world peacekeeping. We've lost many of our people to peacekeeping.
2: I think people understand but on the other side of it,
3: we can't do peacekeeping.
2: But the reason that we got the triple lock in legislation was to convince people to vote for the Nice Treaty, and we were told this will protect our neutrality. Now we're told the triple lock has nothing to do with our neutrality.
3: And that was in 2001, 2002, when the United States, United Nations Security Council would endorse peacekeeping missions. Now we have seen, because of vetoes, it doesn't endorse peacekeeping missions. So the position at the moment is that we may not have the capacity to do peacekeeping missions. Our Irish Army may not be able to use that skill across the world. That's not a good position to be in. So it's to look at reform, and we will have that discussion before it comes to the Dáil in autumn as to how we can be a peacekeeper, how Ireland can perform peacekeeping duties in the context of the United Nations that's very different when this legislation was passed. And that's the balance we have to reach.
2: Donald Trump saying that, I think I'm going to come over to Ireland, to Doonbeg, in September. Would you welcome him?
3: Look, he will be welcomed. He's the President of the United States of America. Mm-hmm. We're marking 250 years. But, you know, he could be saying something different by lunchtime. But, you know, the reality is, if he comes, he will be welcomed. Preparations will be made, and I know they'll be very happy in Doonbeg.
2: Okay, now, I was looking at your activities in the last few weeks. You're opening places all over the place and turning sods and turning keys. You were in 16 places in Waterford in a 12-hour visit a couple of weeks ago. Anyone would think that you're positioning yourself for the leadership of Fianna Fáil. Are you?
3: No, I'm not actually. I'm the Minister of Social Protection. I'm the Minister for Rural Community Development, Agus an Gaeilte, because it's more an honour to them. And because I'm the Minister in those two departments, we are investing in communities all over the country. And I've always think it's very important to get out of the bubble of Dublin. I encourage everyone to do that. You do that very well. And you talked about that last week.
2: We did our summer tour. But
3: Jerry Howland,
2: who knows your party very well, was in here talking to me about the leadership. And he said, you're the one, you're the secret. Because you're based outside of Dublin, because you're Mayo, and the party membership has such an important role now in the vote, that you have that asset.
3: Look, I heard Jared's view. There's no vacancy. I'm not even considering it. I have a budget to fight.
2: Come on.
3: I have a presidency to deal with.
2: But would you?
3: And
2: if it was, if there was a vacancy,
3: I'm not even going there. I'm not doing what if-ery. There's no vacancy. Taoiseach is my full support. Mm-hmm. He's gone in at the presidency of the Council of the European Union. I'm working with him on the cost disability payment. I'm working with him on Department of Social Protection budget. I'm working with him on Gaeltacht issues and on community world affairs issues.
2: Yeah.
3: This government are delivering on our programme for government. What we don't want, Claire, is what you see across the river in the United Kingdom. Prime Minister number 8, I think, about to come in. That is instability. That is not delivering. That is not able to deliver on our priorities that I've just discussed. Mm-hmm. And that's what I'm focused on. I don't do what if free. I don't do speculation. Maybe when I retire from politics, I'll be able to come in and riff with you about who may be going where or not. I don't intend retiring for a while yet.
2: Coming to a town near you, Minister for Social Protection.
3: I was in Leash as well. Yeah. News talk need to get out and about more often than once a year.
2: Thanks so much. We'll take a break.
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6: How's it going? It's Kyle here. Cristiano Ronaldo has now scored at a record 6 World Cups, but there's still one record he can't get his hands on. At 41, Ronaldo became the second oldest goal scorer in World Cup history. But the oldest, you ask? Well, that's Cameroon's Roger Miller, who was 42 when he scored at USA 94. So despite everything Ronaldo has achieved, he's still only second on that list. Then again, I wouldn't be that surprised if we saw him at the 2030 World Cup.
5: News Talk's FIFA World Cup 2026 updates. 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
2: 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Well, the potential return of the Milibands to prominence, finding a place for Angela Rayner in government, and unrest on the back benches over gender equality. They're just a few of the challenges already facing Andy Burnham following his election as an MP before he heads to Downing Street. On the other side of the political divide, Nigel Farage has been coming under pressure too. So there's plenty to talk about in UK politics. And I'm joined now by Mark Paul, who is London correspondent with the Irish Times. Good morning, Mark.
14: Good morning, Claire.
2: And this is fascinating to see what's happening. So the story of the Miliband brothers goes way back. But now I read that David wants to come back after 13 years in the United States to take a really big job in Andy Burnham's cabinet. What's happening?
14: Yeah, so David Miliband is being tipped as a potential foreign secretary in Andy Burnham's incoming government. Now, David Miliband has been the foreign secretary before under Gordon Brown between 2007 and 2010. But if you cast your mind back to then, he went for the Labour leadership. He was effectively outmaneuvered by his brother Ed, which at the time destroyed their relationship. So he never got his wish to lead a Labour party. He left, he went to New York and has been running a charity there, the International Rescue Committee. But himself and his brother Ed, who is one of Andy Burnham's closest advisors now, and they have reconciled to a certain degree, and it seems that David Miliband may be back in the frame for a return to government as Foreign Secretary. Now, for that, he would have to be appointed to the House of Lords because he's not an MP, but he's clearly lobbying for the job. I mean, he's popping up all over the place in London, giving talks at think tanks and giving interviews to newspapers. So there's certainly one Miliband who eyes a return to cabinet. And then the other Miliband, Ed, is being tipped as a potential Chancellor of the Exchequer. Now it's not entirely clear whether or not he'll get that job, but you could potentially end up with two Milibands in the next UK cabinet.
2: Which, as one MP was saying, would mean that you might have more Milibands in cabinet than you would have women, and that's a problem.
14: Yeah, I mean, the four biggest jobs in UK politics are known over here as the great offices of state. So that is the Prime Minister, the Chancellor, the Home Secretary, and the Foreign Secretary. So of course, if you had the two Milibands occupying two of those roles, and Andy Burnham occupying one of the others as Prime Minister, that leaves only one available for a woman, which will be probably Shabana Mahmood as the Home Secretary. There's a little bit of wry commentary around that. I mean, Andy Burnham and his close team and his inner circle is made up actually predominantly of women. His most powerful confidants are women, Louise Hague and Annalise Midgley, who basically masterminded his return to Parliament. They were both out on the Westminster scene last night. I saw them having a quiet drink on a boat yesterday evening in Westminster as they were being lobbied by lines and lines of people who I think were probably all Labour people looking for a job.
2: That's extraordinary, isn't it? How does all of this fit with Andy Burnham's plan to move the seat of power, or at least part of it, to the north of England? Because the Miliband brothers wouldn't really fit with that agenda, or would they?
14: Well, not really, in the sense that, Andy Burnham obviously is the so-called King of the North, and he's talking about moving some of Britain's power base north to Manchester. And the Milibands are part of that Islington set in North London, that in one sense there has been a little bit of a revolt against the Labour Party, because the party wants to return to its working class roots, or at least some people in the party want to return to its working class roots. Now, Ed Miliband, though, in fairness to him, is also seen as a big thinker on the radical left of Labour, as somebody who could, as Chancellor, put in place the financial operation, I suppose, to finance these grand plans that Andy Burnham has. So look, it'll be interesting to see if one or both of them end up in cabinet. Certainly, at least one of them will be. You would imagine Ed Miliband will be in the cabinet somewhere, whether he's chancellor or not. But if David Miliband comes back, I mean, that will be a big story. And it also speaks as well, I think, to the fact that Andy Burnham, nobody really knows what he thinks about global politics. He never speaks about it. He only ever speaks about domestic issues. But we live in a world with Donald Trump and Ukraine and Putin and Russia and all of these big things that could crash upon his premiership like a big wave. So if he effectively outsources his foreign relations to David Miliband, that might make some sense.
2: Yeah, I just wonder whether David Miliband might just be too good. You know, if you're Andy Burnham and you're newly going into that job and you haven't been elected in a general election, is it a risky strategy?
14: Yeah, well, it's not entirely dissimilar to what Rishi Sunak did when he became Prime Minister, or soon after he was Prime Minister for a while. If you remember, he appointed David Cameron as his Foreign Secretary, brought him back out of the wilderness, appointed him to the House of Lords and made him a Foreign Secretary. And that was because at the time, Rishi Sunak just wanted to focus on domestic affairs in a run-up to an election. And Andy Burnham is kind of in that position as well. He's talking about rewiring the British state. I mean, he gave a big policy speech there a few days ago, and he barely mentioned international politics at all. I'm sure he has views on all of these things and very strong views. But it might give him some breathing space to focus on those issues if he was to put a real, real heavyweight in the Foreign Secretary's role. Of course, Yvette Cooper, who's the current Foreign Secretary, she is a heavyweight in her own right, and she is somebody who helped to oust Keir Starmer for Andy Burnham. So look, maybe she would stay in the role as well. But all of this supercharged jockeying for position in the UK cabinet has really begun under Andy Burnham's people, who are being referred to around Westminster as the provisional government of the UK.
2: I want to talk to you as well about Nigel Farage getting away with it for years, but now there's a change, isn't there, in the air around him. You have the donation of 5 million. He says it's nobody's business what he did with it. He could go and buy a Ferrari. And then you have this payment that he got, £22,500 an hour for promoting a gold bullion company. Has the sheen and gone off Nigel Farage?
14: He's definitely at the weakest point, I think, that he has been since his return to British politics, frontline British politics in 2024. He never really left the political scene, but it was July. It was the general election of July 24 before he really came back to the frontline. And ever since then, his trajectory only ever seemed to be one way, which was up. His party was up in the polls. His personal popularity was up. He was being talked up as a potential future prime minister. But now there's been almost, for weeks and weeks on end now, almost incessant scrutiny of his personal financial affairs. And I think it's kind of like a slow puncture on his bike. And it's really, it's damaging him, I think, slowly and over the long term. I mean, for example, the latest story this morning in the Times newspaper in London is about how he's built up in the last couple of years this £4 million property portfolio, including four homes, which they have bought for cash since 2020. And that includes one home for £1.4 million in Surrey that he bought just a couple of weeks after he got that previously undeclared £5 million donation from a Thailand-based cryptocurrency billionaire, a guy called Chris Harbour. Now, Farage has really struggled to explain why he got this £5 million. He said at first that he got it to pay for his personal security, because there's a lot of people out there who want to harm him. Then he changed and he said that actually it was a reward for bringing about Brexit. And he's kind of struggled. So that's under investigation by the Standards Commissioner. Of course, Nigel Farage insists that he did nothing wrong. And then you mentioned this gold bullion company. I mean, he's effectively a brand ambassador for a gold bullion company. He has declared the income for that. But Nigel Farage, contrary to his everyman image, he is now the second highest earning MP in the House of Commons after Rishi Sunak, his declarations show. I mean, he has huge income from GB News, from this gold bullion company, he's also had these huge personal gifts from people. So this scrutiny on Nigel Farage isn't something that he's taking very well, and it looks like Reform UK has certainly peaked, and I think perhaps Farage's popularity has peaked along with it.
2: Well, he idolises Donald Trump, and maybe he's saying, well, if he can get away with making a fortune on crypto, then I can do similar in the UK. But he's talking to a different audience.
14: He is, yeah. I mean, British people like Nigel Farage for this reputation of being the kind of guy you'd meet down the pub. Now, I suppose the irony in all of that is that Farage can't really go to a local pub. He's the sort of he once said that he would, you know, he would either get killed by somebody or loved to death down in the pub. That he just can't have an ordinary life like that. So his life is much more siloed than people think, according to his ordinary man image. But yeah, that's what a lot of British people tended to like about Nigel Farage, was this sense of what they perceived as an ordinariness about him. But this scrutiny on his financial affairs and how wealthy he is becoming and has become since he re-entered politics, I think is something that, yeah, you're right, it just isn't going to go down well with the sort of people who have been voting for Reform UK recently.
2: All right. A listener says, I hope Micheál Martin takes a leaf out of Andy Burnham's book and moves the seat of power to Cork. The Dáil could convene in the Marquee. They'd love that in Cork, wouldn't they? And there's no reason why it shouldn't happen. Mark Paul, thank you very much for joining us from London. Back after this break.
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2: You won't believe it, but today is World UFO Day, and I'm sure
3: you,
2: along with me, are celebrating and have been since you woke up this morning. One man who certainly is,
3: absolutely,
2: is Go Loud's Ed Smith.
3: I'm just so glad it's UFO Day, because I was struggling to come up with a theme, and then I was like,
2: I see.
3: And look, we've got one from outer space that came in on a spaceship. But it's
2: an event that you celebrate every year?
3: Well, yes, we do. The Force is with us on this day each and every year, Claire. And I'd like to ask you to join us.
2: Ladies and gentlemen,
3: Asados.
2: Ed Smith was desperate this week. And he came up with World UFO Day as our music
3: World
2: theme.
3: UFO Day, because listen, I tell you why. It shoehorns us into a lovely topic of songs about space.
2: Yeah.
3: And there are some great ones, as you'll soon hear. Thank you for that dreadful setup, Claire. Very ungenerous of you. Anyway, we'll start in 1968. Mr. David Bowie
0: and I quote himself here, the great man, is out of his gourd watching Stanley Kubrick's Space Odyssey, 1960. And as you can imagine, he said he watched it three times and maybe closer to space than he would be normally. And on the back of that, he wrote one of the most iconic space-related songs of all time. So iconic was it, in fact, that when the moon landing was happening itself in real time in 1969, the BBC chose it as their soundtrack. Many people thought it was inspired by Neil Armstrong and Co. But no, but it was actually inspired by Mr. Stanley Kubrick and the ingestion of local marijuana. So this, from 1968, released in 69, one of Bowie's most iconic songs, of course, we're going to be going to some Space Oddity.

0: It's a great song.
1: It's absolutely incredible if you think about it. 1968, and still to this day sounds as fresh and as brilliant as it did.
0: And what,
1: then.
0: He used a toy instrument in the background.
1: He used a toy instrument. Yeah. So you think, but you hear in the background though, you might think it's an expensive synthesizer. It's actually what's called a stylophone, a little cheap toy that you'd get from a local toy shop. So you can hear that little kind of gorgeous little hum at the back of it, very atmospheric. That's the brilliance of the man.
0: On World UFO Day, we're going to move to some music by Elton John.
1: Sorry, you just love saying World UFO Day. We can keep saying it if you want.
0: I don't know how you came up with this.
1: Oh, look, it just came from outer space.
0: I'm happy.
1: Because I tell you why, because it gets us from David Bowie to Elton John, 1972. And there's actually more than a kind of, I suppose, subject matter connection here between the two songs. This, again, deals with an astronaut kind of almost in a domestic sense. Major Tom, what we were introduced to by Bowie in Space Oddity, kind of speaks to this one again about the shirts he wears. And it kind of makes him more realistic because tells a story now, this song, of a man whose life as an astronaut causes a little bit of strife at home. Things are tense at home, you know. So Bernie Taupin, the great Bernie Taupin, and of course, we're talking about Elton John, their musical partnership is, I would say, one of the greatest in musical history, only to rival maybe Lennon and McCartney. Bernie Taupin was such a genius, and he was in such a streak at this time that when lyrics would pop into his head, he'd have to, no matter where he was, find the nearest, like if he was driving or at a party or out for drinks with pals. Now, this is the 70s, jump in a car and just drive home immediately because he needed to get it down. So this is what happened when he came up with the concept.
0: Did you not carry a notebook with him?
1: No, there was no notebooks in the 70s. The first notebook only ever was created and invented in 1996.
0: Need to get to my house. I cannot
1: 1996,
0: write.
1: Claire. Next week, we're going to be doing songs about notebooks.
0: There you see.
1: Yeah, no, it's at National Notebook Day next week. So we're going to be doing it. But anyway, listen, to go back. So, of course, there's inspired by Ray Bradbury, one of the great science fiction short writers of all time, The Rocket Man from 1951. And then this is why it's connected to Bowie, because the man who produced Space Oddity, a guy called Gus Dudgeon, went on. Elton loved the production of that. He said, would you do my song as well? It's called Rocket Man. Mm-hmm. And Gus says, yes, thankfully, because this happened.

0: Same producer for both songs, yes.
1: Space Oddity and Rocketman. I don't want to cause an international incident here now, but I just hear sort of similarities.
0: Yeah, there is a similarity in production. It's kind of a spacey, kind of ethereal vibe to both of them, thanks to old Gus. Now we're going to 1997, and an album I consider the greatest album of the 90s, which is therefore one of the greatest albums of all time, because we know how I feel about the 90s.
1: Yes, when they had notebooks.
0: When they had first invented in 1996.
1: Yeah.
0: So Radiohead's OK Computer on that, tucked into that absolute masterpiece of an album, is a song inspired by none other, of course, than Mr. Douglas Adams and Hitchhiker's Guide to the Galaxy, also, of course, taking its name from Bob Dylan's classic Subterranean Homesick Blues. Tom York, this is a very Tom York-esque story, was feeling very disaffected in Oxford, as only Tom York can. He was feeling very alienated, as it were, if you'll excuse the pun, and he imagined himself being absolutely just taken out of the world by aliens, and how he would feel about looking down on Earth from that kind of vantage point of a spaceship as a UFO.
1: In 1997.
0: And is it not one of the greatest albums of all time?
1: It made me feel sad.
0: Yes.
1: Yeah.
0: Why? In what way?
1: I didn't like it.
0: Oh, you didn't like how it made you feel? Did it make you feel a little uncomfortable?
1: I felt like it sapped my energy.
0: Oh, God almighty. Yeah. Okay.
1: And I listened to it through once, probably. Oh. I still have it. I have it on hard copy on CD. Well, I just wasn't to my...
0: Might I recommend going back?
1: Nah,
0: it is truly one of the great albums of all time and one of their best, I think, anyway. But listen, that's a lovely setup again, Claire. Thanks so much for talking about an album. Wow, I'm really earning my bobs today. So from that wonderful album that Claire Byrne absolutely loves is Radiohead's Subterranean Homesick Alien.

0: Johnny, just for complete honesty and openness here, yes, as okay. that played, yes. Ed's doing impressions of me.
1: I am.
0: Saying, I didn't like that. Have you anything
2: have
0: else?
2: Anything
0: no,
2: good?
0: That's not. Don't
2: like I don't like that. There's that Radiohead. Oh, they're very dour. Anyway.
0: Yeah, they are a little
1: bit. We're going to move very swiftly
0: like this
1: on.
0: Listener says, I hope Frank Sinatra's Fly Me to the Moon is here. It's not.
1: It's not. We're keeping it contemporary, relatively.
0: But you keep going.
1: Oh, one of
0: there.
1: The greats. Yeah, we're going to keep going. Thanks, Claire. This is wonderful. 1979. Sting is drunk in Munich. All right. Is that a better setup? Are we into this
0: Go
1: now?
0: Go on. I'm interested.
1: Sting is again out of his gourd, but this time he's in Munich and he's had a few drinks in him, and he's kind of he comes up with a bass line and he starts walking, pacing around the room, and he says, like all these great musical men and women of the musical scene, he just has to get it down. He has to get it out. He has to get it somewhere. And again, there's no notebooks because, as we know, they were only invented in 1996. And so he comes up with this title, "Walking Around My Room," walking around my room, and he brings it down to the band, and they're like, ah. I don't know, man. Sting, what about the moon? Let's go with the moon. So this is what it came out of, taken from the album Brigata de Blanc. And famously, they filmed the video for this song in the NASA's Kennedy Space Center in Florida. And Stuart Copeland ignored all safety protocols and was using the outer fuselage of the actual rocket itself as a makeshift drunk kit. They got in awful trouble.
0: How did they get away with
1: honest
0: this?
1: Honest to God, now.
0: So
1: but anyway,
0: huge
1: thankfully,
0: at the time, weren't
1: despite
0: they?
1: The controversy, they were absolutely massive. Mm. Absolutely massive. Never really got on, the three of them. Famously, one of the most fractious bands of all time. But amongst the fractures did come some great music, and on it you'll find this from the Police. Not walking around my room drunk in Munich, it's called Walking on the Moon.

0: pre-meditation.
1: Pre-tantric, is that what you're
0: into? Tantric sex,
1: yes,
0: all that
1: all
0: stuff.
1: All of that, yes.
0: He was still drinking back then, and no notebooks.
1: No, still no notebooks, but we're just 2 years away from notebooks. It's 1994.
0: All right. So they're hoping that notebooks are coming.
1: And Jamiroquai is going, oh man, I've got a song as well. I'd have nowhere to write it. If only we could someone could invent. And 2 years away, his dream was met. Anyway, it is 1994, what I consider one of the greatest years in music. If you look at the releases that came out, just look up the Enemy charts at this time, or just the general charts. An absolutely astonishing year for music. And this is an absolute banger from that great era. From his second album, The Return of the Space Cowboy, there was a time in the 90s where acid jazz, kind of funky dance, was all the rage. You couldn't walk into a super pub in Dublin without something of that ilk polluting your ears in many ways. But this is, if you were to like it, you were probably going to be liking the stuff that Jamiroquai was releasing. Famously, actually, the video for this was heavily censored in the States. Rather naughtily, JK introduced some kind of marijuana leaves when he comes out and dancing in the background. And in America, they replaced them with daisies.
0: Okay.
1: So when you're watching the video for this song, watch out whether it's a marijuana plant or a daisy. But anyway, all of this leads us to this. From 1994, this is an absolute stone-cold banger. This is Space Cowboy.

0: isn't it?
1: Just Debbie. Now there remind your now radio head. That's, like, that's a bit of crying. That makes you feel good, right?
0: Oh, hopefully.
1: Where's
0: now.
1: JK now? Where's, what's he doing?
0: He's a very wealthy man and he's got 100 million Lamborghinis. Yeah, that's what he's doing.
1: And 14,000 notebooks.
0: And loads of notebooks. He invested heavily in notebooks in 1995. Look,
1: so are
0: now.
1: We going back to the beginning now?
0: So we're rounding it off nicely with, you know, David Bowie is very much associated with songs about space. He was obviously nicknamed the Starman. So we're going to go to that track now, 1972, The Rise and Fall of Ziggy Stardust. What an astonishing masterpiece, magnificent piece of work. This is one of the greatest of the 70s. Again, one of the greatest of all time in my top five. Up there with OK Computer, moving swiftly on. But the lead singer from his 1972 breakthrough album, he had the hit in 1969, but things went a bit quiet for Bowie after that. But he did make a comeback, thankfully. And the reason I chose this, for obvious reasons, because it's Starman, but famously, 1972, it was 6th of July, actually, we're almost coming up to the anniversary of this, 1972, 6th of July, David Bowie appears on Top of the Pops. It's hard to overestimate the impact that Top of the Pops would have had on musical artists at the time. It was huge. You're talking about 17, 18 million people seeing you perform your track, not particularly live. But in this case, David Bowie takes the stage with Mick Ronson and the Spiders from Mars. In what was, I suppose, expected to be just a run-of-the-mill performance, mm-hmm. but what they would say now to this day is that performance on Top of the Pops, 6th of July 1972, gave birth to the 1980s because his performance was so iconic. And there's a moment in this, which I've taken the clip of the audio from, where he looks down the barrel of the camera, which was unheard of at the time. And he picked on You, Who, Who. And the likes of Gary Kemp, Johnny Marr from the Smiths, Adam Ant, Boy George, Robert Smith from The Cure, Bono, were all at home and they saw this moment. And it apparently, according to all of them separately, changed their DNA,
1: Incredible.
0: Their molecule. And it just absolutely, and he famously drapes his arm around Mick Ronson's shoulder, the guitarist, in a very louche, kind of almost very homoerotic way. And it caused absolute mayhem in the early 70s. So the kids were watching this at home going, oh my God. Technicolor finally in grey, dreary, brown and orange.
1: So what
0: Britain.
1: We're going to hear is
0: this is actually taken from
1: 1970s being born.
0: This is the 80s being born. This is the moment when I picked from the 1972 performance of Starman by David Bowie, Top of the Pops, 6th of July, and the world changed at this very moment.

0: the part where the listeners send us the ones that we missed. Lou Reed, Satellite of Love.
1: Great shout. Yeah.
0: The Prodigy, Outer Space, Babylon Zoo, Spaceman, and of course Frank Sinatra's Fly Me to the Moon.
1: I was going to include Star Trek and Across the Universe from The Firm.
0: Oh, yeah.
1: And I listened back to it and I went, no.
0: No.
1: No.
0: Sometimes that happens.
1: Leave
0: it?
1: Sleeping Dogs Lie in some cases.
0: Never Ending Story, the movie that I told my children was excellent and
1: it's not.
0: Really isn't. No.
1: Okay.
0: Thank you so much.
1: Thank you so much, Claire.
0: I'm so happy that it is World UFO Day. I enjoyed our celebration.
1: Thank God. And I will be finding something next week. Notebooks. Let's go. Anyone suggest anything but notebooks?
0: And you are going to have a playlist for us today.
1: I already sent it yesterday. Oh, it's ready to go.
0: Look at that. Look how organised he is. Coming up to the news. Thanks, Ed Smith.
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4: Good morning. An eyewitness to the Parnell Square attack says the trauma the families will have to live with is horrendous. Riad Bushakar was yesterday found guilty of the attempted murder of three children in November 2023. Siobhan Carney saw what happened while attending the Stardust inquest.
5: I heard this unmerciful scream, and it was a scream that somebody needed help. And I just glanced across the road and a knife caught my eye because I'm a chef, so the first thing I seen was the knife and the man with the knife, and he was in a stab of motion. So I just took off across the street screaming, he's stabbing the children.
4: Ukraine is urging its allies to send air defence systems following massive overnight Russian strikes on Kyiv. 13 people were killed, 90 people were wounded. Ukraine says Russia launched 570 air attacks. And US President Donald Trump has teased he'll visit Ireland in September. He appeared with a pre-recorded message at the 4th of July celebrations hosted by the US ambassador. In it, he reminded the audience that his golf course is hosting the Irish Open this year and said, "I think I'm going to come over. And I think I'm going to see it, and we're going to watch Rory and all the great players." The Irish Open will be held in Doonbeg from September 9th to 13th. Social Protection Minister Dara Cailleary told the Claire Byrne Show here on News Talk, if Donald Trump comes, he'll be very welcome.
6: Look, he will be welcome. He's the President of the United States of America. Mm-hmm. We're marking 250 years, but, you know, he could be saying something different by lunchtime. But, you know, the reality is, if he comes, he will be welcomed. Preparations will be made, and I know they'll be very happy in Doonbeg.
4: That's it for now. More at 11.
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10: Good morning, I'm Cameron Hill. Sam Prendergast will start at out half for Ireland in Saturday's Nations Championship opener against Australia in Sydney. The out half was dropped for the final three games of their Six Nations campaign, with Jack Crowley taking the 10 shirt. But Prendergast put in strong performances as Leinster claimed the URC title last month, which impressed head coach Andy Farrell.
11: The way that he's handled the last month is a credit to him in regards to taking responsibility for the shirt and his chance to build through those last few games and finish it off with a top performance in a big game in the final there. So he's once again earned the right to do that.
10: In the World Cup round of 32 this evening, Spain take on Austria and Portugal are up against Croatia, and Padraig Harrington begins his bid for a third title in 5 years at the US Senior Open in Ohio today. The Dubliner tees off his opening round just before 25 past one Irish time. To access 3 free Off the Ball podcasts a month, download the Go Loud app now.
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4: Cloudy with light rain and drizzle. Sunny spells later. Highest temperatures 15 to 23 degrees. 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
3: Shane, thank you very much for that. You're welcome back to the programme. You're listening to the Claire Byrne Show on News Talk. Still to come over the next 2 hours, we'll be asking whether Ireland could offer more practical medical help when it comes to international disasters.
13: 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They have also

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1: And? Henry McCain has made it to New York ahead of the 4th of July, but also ahead of the rumoured nuptials of Taylor Swift and Travis Kelce. He'll be live from the Big Apple a little later on. You can get in touch with us this morning on WhatsApp 087 1400 106 or email clareburn@newstalk.com. First this hour, as you've been hearing, Riyad Boushekar has been found guilty of the attempted murder of three young children at Parnell Square in November of 2023. One girl who was then 5 years old suffered what was described as lifelong and life-limiting injuries. And following the verdict, her mother has been speaking to Sky News about the aftermath of the attack and her daughter's recovery.
3: She said that my daughter had been stabbed, and she was the owner of the after school. She was very upset and she was crying over the phone. I remember blood being drained from my whole body. Like I was about to pass out.
4: Jo sprinted from her workplace to Parnell Square.
3: And so I just ran. It took me 5 minutes to get there. There were like six people around her. She was on the floor and they were trying to, you know, resuscitate her. The person responsible, they were putting him in the ambulance as well because he was injured. And one police officer, he said, they're still working on her. And I said, just let them, you know, like, I can't do anything. So the people who needed to be with her were with her. Yeah.
5: And at that stage, could you see her?
3: I saw her shoes and I saw when they lifted her. I think there were four people holding her body and they had taken her clothes off because of where her injury was.
5: And you must have been devastated to see that.
3: Yeah, I mean, it's burning my memory.
5: Did you think you were going to lose her? Did you?
3: Yeah, and so did the doctors.
4: Emily survived but suffered a brain injury. She had no memory of being attacked. They told her she had been hurt.
5: How did she react when you...
3: She cried. And she... It was probably one of the hardest things that I had to do to explain to her. And after she did that, after I did that, she became much calmer, I suppose. I don't know. I think that once you acknowledge certain things in life, I think that she made peace with it. She properly cried for about 15, 20 minutes. And then I said, but we're here, we're supporting you, and we're doing our absolute best so you can get the best chance. I just said that she got hurt and that's why she couldn't move the way that she used to, or that she wanted to, or she couldn't speak to us the way that she wanted to, or that she used to.
5: Do you think you could ever forgive this person?
3: I think that he has to forgive himself first. Like right now, I don't know what she would be like as a 5-year-old or as a 6-year-old if he had progressed the natural way. And he stole that from her. I think that he has to forgive himself first. To be honest, I don't know if he even understands what he did. I don't think there is anything to forgive because I don't think that anybody in their right state of mind would have done that.
5: So do you feel anger towards him?
3: No. No. It's not going to change anything.
1: It's just a heartbreaking listen, isn't it? The mother of a girl brutally attacked by Riyad Boushekar found guilty of attempted murder of three young children at Parnell Square in November in 2023. And that interview is on Sky News. The mother of the 5-year-old victim speaking to Sky News in the aftermath of the verdict of that trial. Now, up to 10% of Ireland's occupied housing stock may be at risk of overheating. That's a figure that's likely to increase as our summers get warmer. So do we need to start redesigning our houses to suit the climate? Lorcan Sir, Senior Lecturer in Housing, Planning and Development at the Technological University in Dublin, joins me now.
6: Yeah, a lot of it is to do with the way that we're building homes these days. We're building them to a very high standard of you know, a BER, the College of Building and Energy Ratings. And also, traditionally, Irish homes have been designed to keep in heat, right? So a lot of, if you go to kind of Malta or you go to Greece or some of those countries, you'll find that, you know, the houses have thick walls, they've got smaller windows, and they're designed and they're painted white, and they're designed to reflect heat and to keep heat out of the building. Irish homes are traditionally designed to keep heat into the building. So particularly when you have large kind of concrete structures like we do, flat roofs, and even our roof tiles, they all absorb heat during the day, and then they release heat slowly during the night. And so our houses are designed like to keep heat in and to keep us warm, which is perfectly understandable given our climate to date. The issue, of course, then becomes that, you know, our climate is changing rapidly. And as we've seen this summer, you know, we can expect kind of hotter, more frequent hotter summers. And our homes are kind of designed for the opposite of that, you know. Mm-hmm. So our homes are designed now to kind of, they're bringing in a lot of heat, which is not what people want. On top of that, then, we have a whole proliferation of apartments in Ireland that we traditionally didn't have for, you know, for many, many decades. We had flats in the city centre in the 30s, 20s, 30s and 40s, and then we didn't do a whole lot of kind of apartment living. And now, since in the last decade, there's been a whole, you know, plethora of apartments everywhere. The issue there is that they're modern, and again, they're very high standard for kind of retaining heat. But what we're trying to do now, or what the minister's trying to do now, is reduce the standards in them in order to kind of basically improve profitability for developers so more of them will be built. And the standards then that they kind of want to change are things like floor to ceiling heights, so to make them lower, to make them smaller. And the critical one, Claire, is to make more of them single aspect. So single aspect is basically you have a window on one side of your apartment. And typically, you know, my very first apartment years ago when I bought it in Chapel, it's like the kitchen was in a dark corner at the back of the living room and the windows were on the other side of the room. And when you only have windows on one side of a room, Claire, you can't get what we call cross ventilation. So, you know, in a house, I'm looking at my particularly my own house, when it's very hot, I open the front door and I open the window at the back of the kitchen and the air kind of flows through the house Yes. And cools the house down. Yeah, it's called cross ventilation, and that's what you do.
1: You won't get that in the smaller apartments.
6: Well, only if you won't get it in the smaller apartments, A, in smaller apartments, but B, if you can only open a window or a door or, you know, a window on one side. Mm-hmm. There's nothing for the air to cross through.
1: Also on that, Lorcan, some of the windows in the newer apartments don't open fully either. That's a safety feature, isn't it?
6: Well, there's two things, yeah. One, there's window restrictors are on any window above like 1.4 metres high. There's a window restrictor on them. And that's to prevent kids opening the window and falling out from the first, second, third, fifth floor. Perfectly understandable. Nearly all of those are, you know, you can flip them and you can kind of, you can get them to open out. In some rented accommodation, however, the landlords have precluded the tenants from doing that. Right, so the landlords have said you can't remove the window restrictor or you can't open it. So the tenants are sitting there going, I'm baking here in my small one-bed apartment that I'm paying $2,500 a month for, and I can't open the window to ventilate the place as much as I could. The other thing that the standards are have changed to do is to remove the requirement for balconies. Now, balconies, apart from the mental health effect of balconies, like balconies were hugely important during COVID. It's the, oh, you know, when we were all trapped in our houses, and particularly we saw this, like I used to live in Belgium, we see my friends in Belgium telling me how important the idea of a balcony was, and you could go out and kind of make a mental space for yourself, but also for ventilation. When you can open a door rather than a little window on one side of the house and maybe a window on the back, they are hugely important for cross-ventilation. Cross-ventilation is the biggest way. So I have a colleague in work, Mark Mulder, and he did a lot of research for the Sustainable Energy Authority of Ireland, SEAI, and they found that the quickest way to cool the Irish housing is this cross ventilation. But if you remove things like balconies and windows on both sides, it's very hard to do that.
1: I want to talk to you about A-rated houses as well, because they are so desirable now. And you see that from asking prices. You see that, that's one of the first things that people will look at when they're going to buy a house is the B or rating. But anecdotally, we hear about people who are in their A-rated home in November wearing shorts. Like they're really, really warm. Now, what happens when and if our temperatures become like they were a couple of weeks ago here in Ireland for a sustained period of time over the summer? It's going to be really difficult to be in those homes.
6: It'll be suffocating to be in those homes. Now, part of the reason that people have problems in A-rated homes and higher is that they don't fully know how to use them properly. You know what I mean? There are ways to use these homes to kind of maximise the ventilation and to manage the heat in them. But a lot of the standards that we have, like particularly even when you get into passive house, so passive house means it's generating it's generating as much kind of energy as it's using, for example. Even when you get into that, what we would think is a very high standard of housing, you can still have a lot of issues with overheating. So it's a tricky one to manage. So this is why the idea, like you won't get away with managing all of this through technology or through engineering solutions. This is why, like as Mark and Work found, that the quickest way to do this is cross ventilation. So you use the natural attributes that you have in a country to kind of to ameliorate the worst of it. You know, as they've done for centuries abroad. You know, the idea of buying air conditioners, right, is obviously it's an instant solution, right? And we saw in France last Monday week in France, Carrefour, people who know the big kind of French supermarket. It's in Spain and Italy as well, and they sold 30,000 air conditioners in one day, right? In 10 hours, they sold 30,000, which is 1,000 times more than they normally would. They normally sell 300, and that's a kind of a panic reaction from people. But putting an air conditioner into a house, it'll solve your problem for that, you know, that period that you need to do it, apart from the expense. But it's not a long-term solution because it creates like more emissions, uses more electricity. And ultimately, and we saw that in France when they were selling like 30,000 air conditioners in one day, the spot price of electricity rose because 30,000 new people were plugging in their air conditioners that afternoon.
1: Yeah, it doesn't really make sense as a solution. So are you saying then that along with making sure that we have warm, well-insulated, low energy consumption houses, that we should also be making sure that they're well ventilated and that they can be cool in the summer? And how much energy and capital do you spend on that when at the moment that period of time when in the year when it's going to be really warm, it's going to be relatively short, right?
6: You don't need to spend anything on it, really. We had standards that were there already, Claire, that would have allowed for a greater proportion of what we call dual aspects, so you know, apartments with windows on more than one side there. And the government have gone in under pressure from the development lobby, the government have gone and changed those standards to make them worse effectively. So we had, and going back like since 2007, we have consistently decrease our housing standards. Like we've increased them in terms of energy uses, but actually the livability in them, like we've made them smaller, we've made the floor to ceiling heights lower, and we've consistently done that. And we don't need to do that. So it's not as if we need to spend a whole lot of money on it. Mm-hmm. What we're doing here by creating smaller units, we're increasing the profitability for developers in order to encourage them to kind of build more, but we're reducing the quality and the living standard for everybody who has to live in them.
1: So you're saying go back to the old standard?
6: It's a no-brainer, Claire. Yeah, absolutely. Because, you know, these were all designed with a whole lot of attention given to the viability of making profits out of apartments, but there was no attention given to the viability of having to live in them, you know.
1: What about our outside spaces then? Do we need to look at redesigning places outside to accommodate the climate change, to accommodate higher temperatures in Ireland?
6: Yeah, absolutely. We really need to rethink about how we do things. Like, it's funny, in Irish cities, like things like public seating, right, are seen as a bad place because young people might come and actually use them and sit down and hang around them, or you know, people who hang around the streets might actually sit down and use them. In continental Europe and other countries, these are just a natural thing that you put in. The council puts in seating. And if you look at our even so what you need is seating, but also you need shade, right? You need a lot of shade, so the seating should be under the shade. You go to northern Spain, a place I'm going to Spain next week, I will see trees and seating underneath that. But also, if you look around Irish roads, right, and things like bus stops, how many bus stops, A, don't have any seating on them, and B, don't have any shelters? So you go down the N7, on the way to Cork or Limerick or whatever, you'll see bus stops on the N7 and there's not even a seat beside them, never mind shelter. So we're going to have to start rethinking our urban design, basically, how we design spaces and places for people.
1: Do you think that that conversation is being had in the places where it needs to happen?
6: Oh, I think there's an awareness of it, but I don't think it's taken seriously enough. And we can see that in the fact that the standards have been reduced rather than kind of standards being changed to ameliorate the worst effects of kind of increased temperatures in the summer. The standards have been reduced. So it's not as if these people who are writing the standards don't know about this. It's just that they're not willing to take them into account. So that's with the buildings. In the public spaces, yeah, I think like people, planners and councils are generally fairly clued in. And they know this. But again, it'll come down to budgets and things like that. You know, they're also terrified of putting in places where, putting in facilities in urban areas where they're afraid that kind of kids will come along and hang around. You know, that kind of way.
1: Yeah.
6: That attracting undesirable behaviour or whatever. Like, but it functions perfectly well everywhere else. And when you have enough, look at public seating, you know, along, say, I'm trying to think of places where there are public seats in, but they're specifically designed so you won't stay there for more than 5 minutes. Like, they're designed to be uncomfortable. They're designed so you won't lie down on them. You know, we need to kind of get our heads around public spaces being usable for the general public.
1: That seems to make sense. Lorcan, thank you very much. Lorcan Sarah there from the Technological University of Dublin.
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15: 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Eg kalu and tihanta mwe. Eg fechen de reisher klee classicacha, agus eg phonum classanua. Eg tomon chigan glehe is moda de hail, led a wam. Agus and shin, tagin to her and bork, so chige hainu nomi. Is even a nomade vioga a warner fa am teen. Crave chomortish minor CLG Electric Ireland. Is rud more a
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1: Now, last week's earthquake in Venezuela has brought untold devastation to the capital, Caracas, and beyond, and there are thousands of people who are still missing. My next guest is asking whether Ireland should have a rapid response emergency medical team to help respond to these sorts of disasters, and he's with me here in the studio, Dr. Gabriel Fitzpatrick, Director of the International Clinic Dublin, Consultant in Public Health Medicine, and former Chair of Medicine Sans Frontières Ireland. You're very welcome. Thank you for being with us. So what would this team look like? What is it?
17: Well, an emergency medical team. It's made up of staff, ideally HSE staff. They have training and they have equipment. And they're able to deploy within 72 hours. And ideally accredited by the World Health Organization. Now, lots of European countries have deployable emergency medical teams, countries of similar size to Ireland, such as Norway. And lots of those teams are deployed at the moment in Venezuela. And an emergency medical team is something Ireland has both the personnel and the capacity to build, because Ireland's very generous. We give lots of money for overseas aid. We've already given, I hear there's €1 million has been given for the International Red Cross in Venezuela. Another €1 million was given by the government to the Venezuelan Humanitarian Fund. But what I've noticed, and I've worked in various places across the world, is every time you work in one of those places where disaster strikes, people thank you for turning up. There is a power in turning up when disaster strikes. Now, Ireland is very good at signing checks, at giving funding, and so forth, but there is that capacity there within Ireland and within the staff we have to be able to turn up using an emergency medical team to assist on site.
1: Is that not what Medicine Sans Frontières does?
17: Correct. There are lots of NGOs in Ireland. And lots of NGOs in Europe, and they go all over the world and they help out. But some NGOs are good, or very good. Some NGOs are not so good. But we know from talking to other EMTs that health services, that for a country, they benefit by having an emergency medical team. It brings those individuals who work in various NGOs under the same umbrella. We can guarantee their training, we can guarantee their safety. And it's not that emergency medical teams are just for helping people in disaster zones.
1: So they're working their regular day-to-day job, and then they would get the call up.
17: Exactly. And we, Ireland, our health service would benefit from it as well. So we know from working in the health service that people who deploy and work for several weeks or several months abroad, when they come back, they're happier. And when you have happy healthcare staff, you have better patient care. And an emergency medical team is not something that is just deployed abroad. If we can never say that there may be an emergency in Ireland, some disaster that we did not think of, and then that emergency medical team would be available for Ireland, mm-hmm. could help out on site.
1: And look, it sounds like a great idea, but there is fallout from that, because you're taking people out of the health service to do the job, and you have to do the backfill and all of the rest. And already I have people saying we can't look after our own people, you know. How much of a problem does it create?
17: True. So when we talk about our health service, there's over 150,000 staff in our health service, a budget of almost €28 billion. It's a massive institution in our country. But when I talk about, when we talk about an emergency medical team, a type one team, it would take about 20 staff to run it. And those 20 staff would not be taken from one clinic or one hospital and shut that clinic down. It might be a doctor from a hospital in Dublin, a nurse from a hospital in Galway, a logistician from a clinic in Donegal. It would take staff spread out across the country. But before they go, there would be a system for backfill built in to the roster. So no clinic would be left where people have to wait longer for their care. A key component of an emergency medical team is that it does not affect the health service of the country where the team members mm-hmm. are coming from.
1: So what kind of traction is this idea getting?
17: Well, so obviously a team like this requires support from the HSE, it requires support from the Department of Foreign Affairs, requires support from Irish Aid. And there's nobody that states it's a bad idea. But we do have to get behind it and actually create it. Lots of people say lots of things are good ideas, but sometimes it takes a bit of effort to make them happen.
1: Mm-hmm.
17: An emergency medical team, it's something, as I said, it benefits our health service because it keeps our staff happy. Those staff who go abroad, they come back happier and they provide better
1: care
17: when they're
1: reinvigorated, having had an experience. And when they would go then, these 20 people to, let's say Venezuela in this instance, what is there for them? Like, are they working alone or are they fitting into a system?
17: So this is a key element of emergency medical teams. The World Health Organization, at the moment in Venezuela, there's a UN-designated emergency coordinator. They make a call to international EMTs to arrive into the country. So teams from France, Germany and Italy are arriving. But that coordinator sits and states the French team goes to this area because they have this capacity. The British team goes to this area because they have that capacity. And they all interact with each other. So if the French team, for example, have a burns patient they can't deal with, they transfer it to the British team.
1: Mm-hmm.
17: And a couple of months ago, I was in the UK and I was at their simulation exercise for the UK EMT. And this was a field in the middle of England. And that field was renamed the name of a made-up country. And an earthquake had struck. So all of a sudden, the emergency medical team was set up, staffed by NHS volunteers, and then local actors arrived with injuries. The staff had to deal with them. Local actors arrived acting as militia, fighting with each other. The NHS staff had to deal with it. And then local actors also arrived pretending they were members of the public who were unhappy with the situation. And those NHS staff had to do that as well. So the NHS, 2 months later, that UK EMT is now heading to Venezuela to help out. So, you know, they can manage to create an EMT training facility in a field in the middle of England. So there's no reason we can't do that in a field in the middle of Ireland.
1: It's an interesting idea. And I think people would wonder that we don't have it already, you know, given the size, as you say, of our health service here and the goodwill that Irish people have always shown when disaster strikes elsewhere.
17: True, but we do have to be clear that this will not affect our existing health service. It's designed not to make you wait longer for your cataract replacement. It's designed not to make you wait longer for your knee replacement. It's something that runs along in parallel with our health service, but will not affect the delivery of care that our health service provides.
1: Gabriel, thank you very much for coming in and telling us about it. That's Dr. Gabriel Fitzpatrick. Now I'm delighted to be joined in the studio by Cuan Green, who's the executive chef and co-owner of a new place called Omos. It's a restaurant and townhouse in Abbey Leaks in County Leash. Not any old place, so this is a very different place. You're very welcome and congratulations to you.
18: Hi, Claire. Thank you very much.
1: You're very calm for somebody who's coming up to the grand opening.
18: I'm terrified inside.
1: How's it all going?
18: Oh, it's going great. I mean, it feels like a massive dream. You know, it's something I've wanted and dreamt of my whole life. And
1: 6 years in the planning, is it?
18: Yeah, almost. The inception started 6 years ago when I started writing a newsletter on Substack about craft, people, food, place, with the idea that perhaps it could become a restaurant.
1: Mm-hmm.
18: Omos means homage, duty and respect in Irish. I'm an Irish speaker. One thing kind of led to the next and here we are with a guest house and restaurant about to open next week.
1: Well, let's go back to the one thing leading to another because it's a fascinating story. Mm. I mean, you've worked in some of the most prestigious restaurants in the world, you know, the very high octane life at the very top of your profession. So did you opt out of that life or how did you come to be in this space where you were thinking about what to do next?
18: I've been cooking since I was 15. I grew up in Dublin originally to an Irish-speaking family. My family are originally from Connemara. My grandfather's Eamon de Butler. So that kind of nature and food and language and culture and Irish culture have always been something very dear to me. But I moved to France when I was 12 to 15 with my family. And that's really where I discovered kind of a love for food.
1: Mm-hmm.
18: And the kitchen. You know, I started my first job at 15 and from then on I was hooked basically. So I ended up moving to Denmark and working in Geranium, a 3 Michelin star restaurant there. And then a year later moving to Noma which was at the time the world's best restaurant. So that was an incredible experience. And to be honest, at the beginning, I was completely out of my depth. The level of cooking was insane. But I was there for 3 years, and then I moved home to Ireland with this dream of opening something that felt very Irish, that kind of embodied my upbringing, my deep kind of respect for Irish culture and heritage, and something that celebrated the island of Ireland, and that's what Omos is today.
1: And then you had this almost coincidental meeting with John Collison from Stripe, who has invested in this estate in County Laois. Tell me a bit about that, because that was accidental, was it?
18: Yeah, I ended up doing a dinner for John. I used to go down to Duro on holiday, so I knew the area, but I was asked to cook a dinner for him. And there and then he asked me, would I be interested in taking over this beautiful Victorian building that was on the edge of Abbey Leaks? And I did.
1: Did you have to think about it?
18: I thought about it on the whole way home, and I was, you know, I was thinking, geez, what's my wife going to say? And I came home and I told her, and she was like, you have to do it. Yeah, absolutely have to do it. So, it was a long road, you know, of development, of design, of creation, and it's been an absolutely amazing experience to really realize my dream and to create something that I suppose hasn't really been done yet here in Ireland.
1: And your whole concept around what a restaurant should be and what it should be like to work in a restaurant is probably quite different to what people might be used to. I mean, we've all heard about the high-octane vibe at Noma and the controversies that have emerged from there with people alleging that they weren't treated very well. And there is a pressure cooker environment. We know that at that level. That's you're very far removed from that. What you want to create will be very far removed from that, right?
18: Absolutely. And it's in the word almost homage, duty, and respect. You know, I have a duty to my team and a duty to my industry to create something that is founded around respect. For me, you know, this company is built around kindness, and you know, I know that to get the most out of me as a person, as a human, you know, I relate best to great leadership, and that's how I lead. That's how I try and make my team feel valued, feel heard, feel respected, feel a part of the process, and bring their selves to every day. So you feel that as a guest, you feel that warmth, that, you know, you feel genuine personality when you come to Omos. And of course we do high-end training, you know, that is definitely my background, working in these three Michelin star restaurants. You know, there's no stone unturned. I love detail. We're obsessed with it, you know, from the scent that we've made, using the hedgerows around us in the house, to the little coffee service in the bedrooms, to the breakfast that we do using, you know, all of our breads use heritage grains. We make our own yogurt, we make our own butter. You know, all of those little moments of joy is what I'm obsessed with, but I really get so much pleasure out of seeing my team just happy and feeling valued and feeling, you know, you know, true joy in hospitality.
1: So no screaming in the kitchen?
18: No, there's no stream. Absolutely no screaming. But it is intense. You know, we work really hard, but there's such a strong respect about how we lead and how we interact with each other. There's a real feeling of collaboration. And I think, you know, that's seen straight away. And we talk about it repeatedly, every single meeting we're talking about. And it sounds repetitive, but to be honest, that's how you get across a good culture. And good culture either attracts or repels. And we're attracting great people.
1: And there's such competition for great people that you've got to treat people well. You've got to give them not just a job, but a job where they have a life as well. Yeah. Otherwise, they'll go.
18: Yeah, no, absolutely. And, you know, we're still finding it hard to recruit staff. Like, it's not easy to bring in staff. But at the moment, we're seeing great retention regardless of, you know, we've had our team on for a month and everyone's thriving. So there's that collaboration right now. And it's very empowering, I have to say. It's the thing that, it's the reason why I can be here today. It's the reason why, you know, I'm focused on culture and on creativity, and you know, my other managers are doing other integral parts of the business. It gives me a lot of strength and a huge amount of pride, and we just want to keep building.
1: And this special project, it's a It's going to be high end. I mean, this is not going to be cheap. What will it cost for people to visit the restaurant?
18: The restaurant's, it's a tasting menu at €175.
1: Per person.
18: Per person, yeah. And a €99 wine pairing.
1: And
18: yeah.
1: You're in County Laois, which is my home county, and yeah. We're delighted that you've come to County Laois.
18: Go on, Laois.
1: But it does mean that people will have to, you know, it'll be a destination visit, won't it, Cúin? Like, you're going to have to go out of your way to get there. Are you concerned about that at all?
18: No, because we have a beautiful guest house. You know, so we have 16 rooms, a Victorian house that was built in 1885 that was dilapidated. And Laois enforced a compulsory purchase order, which John then bought. And we took over as the operators. So we've converted that into one of the most beautiful guest houses, you know, I've ever seen. And it's a place that feels like a home rather than, you know, a hotel. It's a space where we want people just to feel instantly cared for. And that's not pulling back, but that's focusing on what is that Cead Míle Fáilte, what is that Irish welcome, mm-hmm. and bringing it on, you know, bringing our international experience to create an incredible experience. I think Omos, you know, when you come to Omos, it's a place of calm and tranquility, but it's also a place where, you know, you feel inspired and overwhelmed by the enormous sensory feeling there, because there is such level of detail. There's such a focus on craft. We've invested in over 100 craftspeople. Our dining chairs are made by one man using one tree made in Wicklow. And he spent the last 2 years doing it. The beams that hold up the restaurant came from a tree in Scotland. And we found a nail at the top of the tree when it was felled. And that the only way that nail would have got up there is would have grown with the tree, you know. So, and we have the nail, so you know, all of these stories are intertwined. You know, our beds are made in County Wicklow as well. That something's happening in Wicklow. There's
1: lots
18: incredible
1: of trees.
18: Craftspeople there. Yeah, lots of trees, but lots of amazing craftspeople there. And I think that it is coming to Omos. Is this? It's seeing Ireland in a new light. And that's what we really want to do. You know, I really celebrate my language, and there's Gaeilge found all over the project. So,
1: and yeah. Tell me, is the Michelin star in your sights? Is that an aim, or would that be a happy byproduct?
18: Yeah, like, we don't talk about it, but we, of course, you know, it would be an enormous achievement, and I know how important it is for the staff too, for the team. For me, accolades are a part of the process, not the goal. We're people focused and detail focused. You know, we focus on excellence rather than perfection. And I think that, you know, I've worked in these restaurants forever, and it would be an incredible thing to get. But, you know, for me, first and foremost, we want a sustainable business, and to create something really special. And I think that's what we're doing at the moment.
1: Well, we wish you every success and the very best of luck with Cúin. Thank you so much for coming in to see us Omos opening in Laois this summer. And that's Cúin Green. Coming up on the programme, Sony won't be providing physical discs for PlayStation games from 2028. And some people are really not happy with that.
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1: 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Sony announced yesterday that from January 2028, they're going to no longer release PlayStation games on disc format. So this is going to be a seismic shift in the video game industry, because it means that games will only be available through digital download. So is it just a reflection on how the world engages with entertainment now, or is it a step backwards for media ownership for all of us? Well, to discuss this, I'm joined by video game reviewer and editor-in-chief of TheEffect.net, John Riley, and News Talk's own Rory Galvin. Rory, I'm going to come to you first, because you're really upset about this. Is that right?
25: I'm not happy. I mean, that's the main thing. This has always been something that's been coming, like on the way. So just to do some stats, in 2016, maybe 3 out of 10 games were bought digitally. That was back when discs were still well available. There are many shops around. Nowadays, it's about 8 in 10 games are bought digitally. So what they mentioned, market trends, it's very much true. But because of that, you have a lot of these rights you're probably losing nowadays. I obviously prefer discs. That's why I'm here. So I have a fairly stacked shelf of games, and I just really like having it on that shelf. I like owning it. To me, it is like, for example, let's say I'm a vinyl enjoyer and I really like my music. Yesterday, I felt like I was told that the vinyl record factory was shut down. They say no more vinyl records. Mm-hmm. But don't worry, you can still buy all your music on iTunes. That's how it felt.
1: Because you won't have the option to buy these games, you see. There's not going to be a choice for you as it stands.
25: Yeah, so that's another thing I really like about disc games, is that you have this choice. So obviously right now, the only way to buy digital games on PlayStation is through their own store, the PlayStation Store. That's where they get all their profit margins. It's way cheaper for them to do that rather than producing a box, producing a disc, shipping it out. All those costs are just gone. All they have to do now is click upload.
1: Makes total sense for them.
25: Yeah, and they set the price as well. So like what I do is I like to shop around. So sometimes I will buy a digital game if the price is right, but I can go to Amazon, I can go to Smith's, I can look around and see what the best price is for myself.
1: You can't do that anymore, or you won't be able to do that anymore. John, does he just need to get with the times now?
26: Well, he teed himself up, because 85% of all sales have been digital for consoles. So I've been kind of digital for the last, God, 2 generations of consoles almost. You know, I'd be getting review titles for the last 10 years via code. Mm-hmm. So I'm kind of used to this download code, install it on my device, and then review that title. So I no longer kind of in the realm of physical CDs or discs or looking to trade them back in. I think, to Rory's point, it's going to be a big blow to the secondhand market. Obviously, people that want to have that kind of get that discount on a game that came out maybe 2 years ago, but now it's in a secondhand store like Sex or CEX that you can.
1: They have you trussed up like a chicken here, because you can't do that. You can't pass the game on. You can't sell it when you're done with it.
26: No. So it's really restrictive, unfortunately. But again, it's just cost savings, and it's an inevitability. This was always going to happen. The last kind of iterative update to the PlayStation was the PS5 Pro 2 years ago. That didn't come with a disc drive.
1: Yes.
26: It had to be an additional extra that you bought to attach to be able to play your older games or your previous PS5 games. So all the consoles had teased it out back in 2020 when the latest generation came out, but now assumptions are that the PS6 is going to be, when it's maybe 2026 or 2028, it's going to be a discless console.
1: So it doesn't bother you, but you can understand why people would be upset about this, right?
26: Yeah, absolutely. It's the ownership aspect. It's a big part of that because there was a huge legislative push, that showed that gamers signed, or 1.3 million gamers signed a Stop Killing Video Games initiative to stop game developers from pulling their servers after, say, 6-7 years for a title. So it's the same but different, that they have more control now over what games are accessible on their servers. Just say you bought a game, 10 years' time you want to pick it up and play it again. The servers aren't accessible. You can't play that title anymore. Mm-hmm. So
1: you don't ever really own it.
26: Exactly. So the lines are blurring quite significantly.
3: Yeah, it depends on the game. And unfortunately, that initiative was struck down, so that's not happening anymore at all. So this kind of fight between ownership and what rights you have as a consumer are kind of slowly being pulled away. And there is a huge convenience factor with downloads, especially, you know, you don't have to wait for shipping, you don't have to do it. If you have good internet speeds, you can have the game within an hour. And the main thing is, the PS5 Pro doesn't have a disc drive. I bought a PS5 Pro. I bought a disc drive to go in it because I care about this.
26: Yeah.
3: The new James Bond game came out recently. I split the cost of that with my brother so we could both share the disc. Nowadays, if you want to share a digital game, there's so many like loops and you have to jump through with like account sharing, and it's just a whole pain in the whatever.
26: Yeah.
3: But with a disc, it's really handy. You just hand it to someone else and they can have it. Libraries hold video games a lot of the times. They're not going to be able to do that anymore. Imagine like a kid who might not be able to buy enough video games a year. They will now not have that option to go to the library, borrow a game for a week and play it.
1: Mm-hmm.
3: So I just think it takes options away, and I really do care about having the option.
1: But I think, do you think maybe it's a generational thing? I mean, you're very young, but there's a whole generation there's a whole generation coming up behind you who don't really own anything, and it doesn't bother them whether they own it or not.
3: Yeah, it is tricky. So I'm 25. I was born in the great year 2000. I'm in this funny sweet spot where I knew what a VHS was. I used VHSs. I knew you used DVDs. I used iTunes. I used Blu-rays. I used everything.
26: Wow.
3: And now I see people who don't know how to, all they know how to do is turn on Netflix and use it. And it really annoys me. It just,
1: you're sounding like a curmudgeon now.
3: I'm yelling at a cloud here.
26: Yeah.
3: But like, I feel like sad that people don't know enough about their mediums they love. And I do care about just having that option, giving the people the options they want. Like, people still buy vinyls, people still buy CDs,
1: yes,
3: DVDs, Blu-rays, everything. Uh-huh. So when you take away completely, just shutting off the valve, it's tricky.
1: I suppose the upside for you is that the collection that you have is probably going to be worth a lot in time.
3: Yeah, that's what I was wondering. Is demand going to go up? Is demand going to go down? Because in 10 years' time, are people going to go, oh, well, my PS7 doesn't have a disc drive. Why would I buy this game when I can just download it? Because I think the idea is that you're still going to be able to play your PlayStation 4 and whatever onwards, but you're only going to play the download version of it, not the disc.
26: Yeah.
3: So, I mean, I could go, that'd be great, and I could eventually sell it off for, you know, buy a house. But it could also just go down. And that there's a lot of uncertainty at the moment. I know Xbox is the other big competitor. They're probably going to follow suit. Their next console, whatever it may be, is probably not going to also have a disc drive.
1: Is that what you're hearing as well, John?
26: Yeah, because as I said, they teased it out with the last generation of consoles, and now we imagine that they're almost definitely going to be discless, digital-only consoles. And I think I was speaking earlier to someone that the timing is just so bad. This wouldn't be as big a blow if there already wasn't a massive global shortage of memory and SSDs and RAM and the like, because consumer devices are going up in price. This is the first generation ever that a console went up by 50 to 100 euro because PlayStation were paying so much to get the storage capacities into their consoles. So you're not actually seeing a reduction 6 years in, you're seeing more expensive consoles. So this in turn is going to drive consumers to have to buy bigger storage devices, SSD drives for their consoles, because everything's now going to be digital, and that's going to drive up demand even more. So AI obviously is hoovering up all of these storage devices for their data centers. That's impacting the prices on everything, and now gamers are going to be impacted because they're going to have to pay through the teeth to have additional storage on their new console.
1: And do you think people power might change this decision, or is it done and dusted?
26: I don't know. Rory mentioned the vinyl factory. I just don't know if there's going to be a way that third-party manufacturers are going to be able, it could become very technical and copyright might be an issue and everything else, but the demand, like the vinyl market, just nobody expected that to come back the way it did because everything went digital with iTunes and Spotify. But vinyl is huge. And I, like, to your point, the generational aspect, I think there is a pushback from the younger generations where they are actually going out buying crappy digital cameras. They are buying DVDs and DVD players, and the sales figures for like the standalone DVD players is actually going up.
1: They're hankering after my childhood.
26: They want to own
1: me?
26: Something. Yeah. They want physical
25: items. I have a digital camera and I love it.
26: Yes.
25: And it's a big trend at the moment. Yeah, the digital cameras. But my understanding is that Sony control all the disc production.
26: Okay.
25: So when they say no more new PlayStation games,
26: that also
25: includes your Call of Duties. It doesn't include their own
26: standalone
25: games.
26: Or first party.
1: But maybe when people, John, start to realise that you don't ever really own this thing that you're paying top dollar for, that might start to bite.
26: Yeah, 80 to 100 euro at least now for titles. So when they start to realise that that title is no longer accessible, and to your Rory, unfortunately flagged that that EU initiative has been shot down. So that doesn't force the game companies to keep their servers online so you in 10 years can jump back into a title. Mm-hmm. Something needs to happen that it gives ownership back to the people, because this taking away the disc is quite a significant blow to that market.
1: Grand Theft Auto 6, that big launch that's coming, are you going to be able to get a physical copy of that?
25: Technically, it will have a box, but there won't be a disc. There will be a piece of paper with a code in it.
1: So it's already happening.
25: So they announced that last week and that was a big deal, and now Sony's followed suit.
26: They've followed in line, and I think the rumour was that Grand Theft Auto did that because it's such an enormous title for November that they didn't want leaks. They didn't want discs going out to stores and people breaking into, like, it could be crazy carry on that people get their hands onto this title. So,
1: but you can still get your hands on the piece of paper.
26: Hands on the piece of paper, but they have to activate the back end to let you into the game.
1: But the
26: rumor is that they come December, then after the game launches digitally, you'd be able to physically buy the disc with the game on it. But that's not confirmed.
25: There's so much demand for this game that it's coming out November 19th.
26: Yeah.
25: You can buy the game on the 12th. Download it and have it ready to go for the 19th. That's how crazy the demand is, that they want you to
26: download the code
25: a week in advance just so you can play it.
1: But you can't play it until they say.
25: Yeah.
1: But they're doing it for your own good, you see. That's what they're going to tell
25: us,
1: right?
25: That's what they love to say.
26: Always this.
1: Thank you so much to Rory Galvin from News Talk and John Riley from TheEffect.net. Lots of text coming in on that. The next step is that games will only be for timed rental. Yeah, that is possible. Another one saying that they saw a meme the other day. It said, if buying isn't ownership, then piracy isn't stealing. WhatsApp is 087-1400-106.
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5: 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We've put the hard yards in. Let's leave every last one on that pitch.
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1: And still to come, litter fines increasing from September, TripAdvisor warnings over AI and dangerous reviews, how tricky is it to eat organically, and Henry McKean live from New York City, where he's trying to get into Taylor Swift's wedding. First, though, it's time for the news with Eamon Torsney.
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0: devices. The government has faced renewed calls to pull its support for Ireland to play Israel in the Football Nations League later this year. The game, which was due to be played in Dublin in October, has been moved to Serbia. Sinn Féin says the government needs to make it clear it won't support the match going ahead, but Foreign Affairs Minister Helen McEntee says they're supporting the FAI's decision.
1: Ireland has led. You mightn't agree with me, you mightn't believe that, but Ireland has led and we are leading. And I would say that the FAI is leading in that regard as well. They have made their position very clear and I support the position that they've taken.
0: The IMO is calling on the HSE to get rid of restrictions on recruitment. The Irish Nurses and Midwives organisation says the number of people on trolleys in hospital is at its highest level since the pandemic. And people who are caught littering can expect an increased fine from the 1st of September. Raising the charge from 150 to 250 euro is one of several measures being introduced to keep public spaces clean. However, spokesperson for the Irish Business Against Litter, Conor Horgan, doesn't think an increased fine will be enough to tackle the issue.
2: You know, I don't think individual enforcement really exists in the litter space.
0: That's it for now. More at 12.
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5: Good morning, I'm Cameron Hill. Sam Prendergast will start at out half for Ireland in Saturday's Nations Championship opener against Australia in Sydney. The out half was dropped for the final three games of their Six Nations campaign, with Jack Crowley taking the 10 shirt. But Prendergast put in strong performances as Leinster claimed the URC title last month, which impressed head coach Andy Farrell.
6: The way that he's handled the last month is a credit to him in regards to taking responsibility for the shirt and his chance to build through those last few games and finish it off with a top performance in a big game in the final there. So he's once again earned the right to do that.
5: In the World Cup round of 32 this evening, Spain are up against Austria while Portugal take on Croatia. And Serena Williams is in a race to be fit for her first round match at the Wimbledon women's doubles. The 44-year-old is paired with her sister Venus and due to play her opener tomorrow. But Williams suffered a knee injury during her defeat to Maya Joint in the opening round of the women's singles on Tuesday. To access three free Off the Ball podcasts a month, download the Go Loud app now.
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0: Well, cloudy in Connacht and Ulster today. However, dry with sunny spells in the south and east for a time. Highest temperatures 15 to 23 degrees. And now you're up to date on News Talk.
8: Thank you, Eamon. You're welcome back to the programme. You're listening to the Clare Byrne Show on News Talk. Coming up in this hour, how easy is it to eat organically in Ireland?
9: We can grow, and Ireland is has an unbelievable climate and heritage of growing our own foods. But we are now nearly, I'm going to say, indoctrinated to expect strawberries on Christmas and all throughout the likes of December, for that matter.
8: And? Henry McKean has made it to New York ahead of the 4th of July, but also, and perhaps more importantly, ahead of the rumoured nuptials of Taylor Swift and Travis Kelce. He'll be live from the Big Apple in a little while. If you'd like to get in touch with us on WhatsApp, the number 087 1400 106, or you can email clareburn@newstalk.com. Warnings have emerged today about using holiday review sites like TripAdvisor, the consumer organisation which has said that the new TripAdvisor AI review summaries, so these are the things that you see at the top of the review section, that they don't show the full picture and that they can leave things out like hotel food poisonings or unhygienic reviews or claims about hotels. Here to tell me more is Duncan Brumphy, who is a Professor of Human Computer Interaction at University College London. Duncan, good morning to you.
10: Good morning. How are you?
8: I'm very well, and thank you for being with us. So I think people, anyone who's used TripAdvisor or any of these sites will probably be familiar with this new feature at the top. And it's really handy, isn't it, where all of the reviews have been summarized by AI, and you can quickly read that and get what you think is a snapshot of the place that you're interested in going to stay. Isn't that how it works?
10: Right, yeah. And I think that is one of the what these tools are good at. They are, you know, good at

0: you give it a lot of information, and it will give you a summary of it. But what is captured is there are judgments in the system there, and based on how it works, that will affect what it then chooses to show you.
1: So the claims today tell us that the reviews, what's being used for this AI capture of the reviews, are not accurate in some cases. Do you think that could be right?
0: Well, let's take a step back. I think you've got to understand, the first thing is to think about how these AI tools work at a fundamental level. What they're doing is predicting the next word that comes in a sentence. So as I'm speaking now, your listeners might be thinking what I say next. And so there's this statistical property in our language, and that's what these tools have learned about. And they use that to make predictions. And that's really great because you can then use that for writing an essay or drafting an email. But you can also use that for summarizing, like, these collection of reviews. The issue comes, though, when you get these really quite serious edge cases of really, you know, quite serious guest complaints, they are really unusual, right? So they stand out as extreme outliers. They're unexpected. And I think for us as humans, the way that we pay, you know, unexpected stuff, we kind of give more attention to. And I think what would potentially happening here is these systems are kind of giving it less attention. They're kind of gravitating towards the more dominant response. So it's kind of almost it didn't expect to see that. And so it's kind of chosen to kind of gloss over it in a way.
1: Because I have seen on these sites, on these AI summaries of reviews, it'll say, guests say this hotel is really good for children, the food is really reasonable, but some people have reported bad experiences with customer service.
0: And that is the problem with any form of review, isn't it? You have a distribution of scores. You have if you think of it this way, we've done a lot of research around a related problem, which is how AI is being used in the peer review process of scientific manuscripts, which have been submitted for publication. And this is a problem that I'm really familiar with because an editor of a big journal. And you always get a divergence of opinion. You ask 10 people to give an opinion on anything, you'll get some people which are highly positive, many people that just give you a, yeah, this is okay, and you'll get some people which are overly negative. And what these systems struggle with is that overly negative person, is their complaint a serious, legitimate one, or should it be discarded? And I think that's the tension what these systems kind of run up against, is that when you get extreme reviews, should they be taken more seriously or less seriously? And that's a really hard design choice. And I think that's where judgment, ultimately human judgment, is needed. And that's what these systems have kind of helped us bypass. But in doing so, we've surrendered that judgment process and kind of put it into the hands of an algorithm here, essentially.
1: So we need to always remember, this is not a human we are speaking to or interacting with, even though it often feels like it is.
0: Well, and that's exactly the issue with the current round. I mean, these, don't get me wrong, I use generative AI tools every day for work and for personal stuff as well. They're really powerful. But there's a real trap here, I think, in the sense that they are designed to be conversational-like. So it gives you the feeling that you are talking to another person, but you're not. You are talking to a system that's been designed by a company, and there are incentive structures there, right? We've learned this with social media as well. Design choices are made. That you're getting something useful out of using it, but they also want you to use it as well. So these things are not they're not value neutral. They are designed products, and don't forget that.
1: Yeah, and just looking at the TripAdvisor statement here, saying that users can easily click to see the traveler quotes behind each review element or access all reviews for that listing, eliminating any need to blindly trust AI-generated content. So implicit in that statement is, we're giving you this summary, but we're asking you to look beyond it, to the actual reviews.
0: Yeah. And I think one of the things that's very good on TripAdvisor, I've always enjoyed, is the the distributions of scores that you see. So whenever you look, you'll see there's always a distribution. So we, you know, have a background in psychology, and if any of your listeners have this kind of understanding, you know, we expect a normal distribution or a distribution of scores. As I said earlier, some people will give very high scores, some people will give very low scores, and most people will give somewhere in the middle. And it's useful, I think, when looking at crowdsourced reviews like this. If you've got, say, a hotel that you're thinking of booking, and it's mostly high scores, you get a sense, sample some of those high scores, but then you also want to look at the low scorers as well. So you can often filter and look at the people. So let's say you've got this five-star hotel, everyone loves it, but there's a couple of people that really hated it. Go in there and read their raw review, because that will give you an idea of calibrating yourself, whether they were being reasonable or not. And in the vast majority of cases, I feel when I've done these kind of researching our own family holidays, you look in there and you find actually the person was kind of making a lot of complaints over something that's actually not a big deal. Mm-hmm. And so then you can choose to discard that. And I think that's the way that these AI tools have potentially been operating as well. But in this situation, which investigation is pointed up to, when you read those low-scoring reviews, which are unusual, they pointed to really serious concerns around health and safety, and that should be taken seriously. Now, of course, can we improve these AI tools so that they can pick up on these signals and take them more seriously? Of course they can. I mean, these are continually evolving engineered products, and you'd like to think they will get better. But in the meantime, we shouldn't suspend our own, critical thinking skills here. Yeah, use these tools as a source of information, but also look at what they're summarizing as well.
1: I think if you have that healthy skepticism about the AI summary, you're going into this in a sensible way. But the example that the Which report uses is this hotel in Cape Verde, which is given a pretty glowing summary on TripAdvisor, you know, popular with many travelers, spacious rooms, diverse restaurants, and rave reviews, but Which found that there were 102 mentions of food poisoning at that hotel, 32 one and two-star reviews, reports of dead little roasted mice by the sitting area, and raw chicken. I know, raw chicken. So what I would expect if I'm looking to the AI summary is that there would be some indication of that stuff in the summary, and it appears that there wasn't. Yeah. That's the problem.
0: Yeah, so I can't speak to the technicals of how and why this particular case happened. I can just make an educated guess. But when you say it, it's just so out there, right? You know, I don't think most people have not stayed in the hotel where this has been the case, or even read reviews where this has been the case. It's so far into the shocking that it's a bit come again. And I think that's what you'd expect. As I said, these tools fundamentally are statistical prediction machines. And if you give it such an outlandish, it sounds outlandish, and that's the thing. So it discounts it. Mm-hmm. We've seen similar stuff so as I said, our research has been around looking at how scientists use AI tools in the peer review process. So they're writing their own reviews. And there was an AI conference last year, and they got all their reviewers to put their reviews through an AI tool. And one of the problems is when people write these reviews, you know, they'll comment on paper, but let's just say they can sometimes use quite strong and blunt language. And that can be quite hard for researchers to receive. You know, we want these reviews to be constructive and friendly in tone. Even when you're saying the work could be improved, you still want to give that with a nice positive tone. But some researchers don't do that. They write quite blunt reviews. And so the AI tools were quite useful in this situation because they actually took the edge off, and they almost sanitized it, if you like, is to use a kind of phrase. And that, in that context, that was kind of useful because it kind of, you know, it took what could be an overly harsh review and kind of present it in a way that was more constructive to the author. But that same, you know, that same tendency from these AI tools has been completely, you know, is not appropriate in this setting, where it's, you know, the raw data, the reviews as written are pointing to these quite horrific concerns. And it's kind of just almost said, okay, let me just dial that down you know, I'm sure many of your listeners will experience, if anyone uses these tools for like drafting emails, it often does this. It kind of, it softens the language often. And that can be useful in some situations. It can make a kind of like a hard message that we want to deliver sound more polite, and get that phrasing just right. But I think that same thing that makes it useful here to make everything sound a bit, you know, polite and nice, here has really been quite dangerous, because it's washed away a really critical safety concern, which should have been preserved.
1: Yeah, so the bottom line is we have to do the legwork, and we have to read the reviews that people have actually written.
0: Well, yeah, and I think, well, this is the thing with, I mean, we've all, you know, since we knew technology, right? And these tools that we make from the Industrial Revolution going forward, we made cars, you know, and this is just the latest development of a technology. And what this technology has done, whenever we make new technology, the technology that's super useful and really changes society, it takes things which used to be hard and makes them a little bit easier. And so this technology has done that. We have things like writing are difficult skills, or making sense of a large collection of reviews. That takes a lot of time and effort. So it's made that a bit easier. But in doing so, all we do is shift down the line. There is still hard work. It doesn't make it disappear completely. It just shifts it from where it's happening. So I think, yes, it makes some things easier, but we still have to preserve our own. We have to improve our critical thinking skills.
1: We do. And, to keep our wits about us, Duncan, I think that's
0: absolutely
1: what we have learned. Duncan Brumpy, Professor of Human-Computer Interaction at University College London, thank you so much for joining us on the programme. Fines for people who throw rubbish around our streets will be raised from €150 to €250 from the 1st of September. Do you think that we have a litter problem in the capital city? That's the question that we're asking today. Newstalk's reporter Sarah Madden took to the streets to find out.
2: Huge problem. Litter, smell on the street. No matter what time are you passing Grafton Street, the smell on the street from people urinating probably during night time. And litter is like a huge problem everywhere.
3: Some places is just terrible. Litter blowing around all the time, yeah.
4: Bins are always full, especially on busier streets, Drury Street, and them bins are overflowing. People shoving pizza boxes in and there's no more room. Mm-hmm. So just dump it on the floor.
5: You see so many council workers out and they're really doing their best to clean the place, but they can't be accountable for people throwing rubbish on the street.
6: I think there's a problem with the return bottles at the moment, in that there's definitely people rooting in bins and then possibly leaving litter behind. But I'm actually bringing some people on a walking tour, and they often, especially Americans, are very surprised. They think Dublin's very clean.
7: Interesting.
6: Which surprises me, because I'm looking at a piece of litter now thinking, But yeah, they often say that to me. So I think maybe, yeah, this part of town anyway is doing quite well.
1: Yeah, I mean, I come in very early in the morning and I see the street cleaners out working so hard. But it seems that, I don't know whether it's because of the return scheme or is it the seagulls? I don't know what's going on, but they clean it up and then you go past again and somebody has thrown it all out onto the street, whether that's a two-legged person or a winged animal. I don't know, but it is a little bit messy from time to time. Let us know what you think. 087 1400 106.
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9: With Aviva Car Insurance. Son back from Australia? Add him as a named driver in just a few clicks on My Aviva. 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
1: 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A New York model says that when she posed for a fashion campaign for an American clothing brand, she never expected the company to alter those pictures and use them without her consent. Francesca Pujol's legal case against Rainbow USA will test new laws which are aimed at protecting people from having your images changed by AI and then used in ads. And Francesca joins me now. You're very welcome to the program.
18: Yes, good morning. Thank you so much for allowing me to be here.
1: I'm delighted to speak to you. So you had an arrangement with this company, Rainbow USA, didn't you, to be a model for one of their campaigns, and the pictures were very standard fashion pictures.
18: Yes, correct. It was just regular e-commerce photo shoots.
1: So what happened then?
18: I started seeing some of the pictures that I shot in studio for the e-commerce one being generated through email promotions and social media. That's how I found out about them.
1: Mm-hmm. And it was your face, clearly, and it looked like it was your body, but you were posing in very different ways to the way you say you actually had taken the pictures during the shoot.
18: Correct. It was nothing similar to what I shot in studio. In a studio is usually poses, classified poses that we have to do, and with a blank background. The ones that were generated was with me in different backgrounds, with different face expressions, poses, quite different.
1: Mm. I mean, there were more provocative pictures. Would that be fair to say?
18: Yes, correct. Some of them were provocative.
1: Mm-hmm. And how did that make you feel seeing yourself in those pictures?
18: Well, seeing my image in a bar with my legs open and a glass in the middle of my legs, pretty much with me in a mini skirt and a crop top, or another of the pictures that I found out two, 3 weeks ago, where one of the legs were lifted. This was a negative out of body experience for me. Mm-hmm. Just because I didn't agree to it. And in a million years, I wouldn't consent to those to those pictures. It made me feel upset, outraged, disappointed, violated, because it wasn't what I signed.
1: This is not the type of work that you do, Francesca, is it?
18: Correct, it is not.
1: Mm-hmm. So you got in touch with the company then, did you?
18: Yes, I did, almost immediately.
1: And what did they say?
18: Well, they apologized at first and said that they would talk to the department, the specific department, so they can stop immediately. And 2 days later, I found out more pictures of me being generated, like my word didn't matter. So I reached out again, expressing how disappointed I was. And then 2 days later, that was a Friday, then Monday, I got the answer saying, we are not going to compensate you or pretty much stop generating images. And then after that, I started sending multiple cease and desist letters through email and physical, where they told me that as a courtesy, that we're going to remove the images.
1: But that hasn't happened, has it?
18: It hasn't, no. Some of the images are still on.
1: Mm-hmm. I mean, you've decided to take legal action. And, you know, when I think about that as somebody who is relying on companies to hire them for modeling work, that is a big step for you to take, isn't it?
18: It is a big step. But at the end of the day, we all have voices. And when our voices are not respected, we all sure stand up for it.
1: Mm-hmm.
18: Regardless.
1: So you feel the fight is worth having, do you?
18: It will always be worth it anytime I am being disrespected as a human being. Yes.
1: Mm-hmm. And what do you hope will be the result of this? Because I said at the beginning, you're really testing some new laws around the use of AI in advertising. Do you hope that this might result in images not being used in this way in the future when it comes to other models, other people in your profession?
18: Correct. My hope is that I can win, so a precedent can be set, establishing clear legal guidelines for how AI can be used. It's a matter of consequences. Now, when bad actors are aware of those consequences, it can serve as a deterrent against the weaponization of AI.
1: Does it make you nervous about committing to do other modeling campaigns if you feel you're going to lose control in this way again?
18: I don't think it does, as long as I check my agreement or present it to my manager, my agent, my current agent. And one of the things I'm more aware now that I encounter this issue is to read carefully, to ask questions, to present it to my lawyer, that's based on AI, and to my manager.
1: Mm-hmm.
18: If I'm doing all of this and everything is in the right way, I shouldn't be nervous about it.
1: Francesca, we will be keeping an eye on this case as it moves through the system. And thank you very much for talking to us. Francesca Pujol there, who is a model based in New York. And we are staying with New York now because Taylor Swift and Travis Kelce are hosting their multi-million dollar wedding celebration at Madison Square Garden in New York City over the 4th of July weekend. Or so we believe. I mean, that is the very strong rumor at this stage. And on foot of that, we asked Henry McKean to go to Manhattan in the heat wave that is currently happening there, just so he could try and get into the wedding, really, and see what's happening. Good morning, Henry.
19: Good morning, Claire. Good morning from New York City. And yeah, it's 39 degrees. That's how much it will reach today. It is stifling.
1: But it's worth it, is it?
19: There is air conditioning. There's air conditioning that does help. But yeah, I mean, all eyes yesterday and this morning are on this wedding. There's going to be so many more deliveries today. Remember, we are 5 hours behind. But there's dozens of trucks delivering things like trees, food, flowers. There's been road closures. They're actually making it quite difficult for journalists to see what exactly is going on inside Madison Square Garden. We think it's going to cost up to $20 million. We expect a rehearsal dinner today with about 100 people And then tomorrow, the actual wedding will be 1,000 people. There's going to be big guests coming. Again, I haven't got the guest list yet.
1: Well, you're not on it. That's the main thing I'm worried about. But Henry, up until I'm speaking to you today, I thought all of this was rumor, that nothing had been confirmed. Are you telling us now that this is definitely going ahead this weekend?
19: Well, we think it's going to go ahead. I can't say 100%. What I can say is 90% it's going to go ahead. Speaking to people on the ground here, speaking to officials, and you're right, the guest list, we don't know exactly who's on the guest list. There's loads of speculation. We think the Kansas City Chiefs are going to be here. We think the New York Knicks will be here too. Sabrina Carpenter, Ed Sheeran, Stevie Nicks could perform. And it will be black tie, Claire. And I didn't bring my tuxedo, but I can still get one. I can still buy one. Here
1: with shorts.
19: Well, I'm in shorts and a t-shirt. We all are in this heat. And again, I'll have to bring a towel just because of the actual the warmth. It's just so sweaty.
1: I'm Henry McKean. I'm here for the wedding with my towel. Classy, Henry. I think it might work. It might get you in. It might do you instead of a ticket, actually. It'd be so novel.
19: Oh. Well, this is it. This is the invitation of all invitations. They've compared it to a royal wedding. Here is an excited Taylor Swift superfan. You're a Swiftie. How excited are you about this wedding, if it is a wedding, happening behind us?
20: I am super excited. I'm a New Yorker. Love Taylor Swift. I think these guys need to get married as soon as possible. And the fact that she chose New York of all the places, you got this beautiful mansion in like Rhode Island, but she wants to get married in, I'm totally going to be camping out just to see her. Absolutely.
19: It's 40 degrees heat.
20: Who cares? I'll get like cold water. I'll do whatever. But just to see her, oh my God, totally, hands down. Anything to see her.
19: So you are excited. Is this the wedding of the century?
20: It probably is. I mean, I think other people have had a good wedding, like Jeff Bezos and stuff, but this is real. This is not fake news. This is a real wedding.
19: This is real
20: love. News. I mean, she's had, what, like 8, 9 boyfriends? It's the first one that she's been with, like, for 3 years? 2 years? 3 years? 3 years? August 2023? Absolutely. The best wedding of the century.
19: So you're going to just keep an eye out, camp out?
20: 150%, not just me. There's so many of us. Like, we're all New Yorkers. We're all going to be around here. It's going to be, like it says, it's going to be an economic engine. People are going to have water dances. There's going to be all kind of merchandise, everything you can think of. And Calci states that it's like 75% chance now of actually that the wedding is here tomorrow. So we're all like super pumped. That's why we came here today, just to see what's going on. Super duper excited for Taylor Swift. We do yoga. Guess what we're going to do? Tomorrow we're going to be doing some yoga poses while we're waiting for Travis Kelce and Taylor Swift. Yay!
1: Gosh, the super fans are out in force. They really love her. Like, this is a true and pure love, Henry. Will you explain to us why Taylor Swift is so popular?
19: Yeah, you're right. She gets bigger and bigger. I think it's that kind of girl next door country, that confessional songwriting, a kind of deep emotional connection with her fan base. And she keeps reinventing her music over and over again. And also, she's a brilliant businesswoman. We think that she could be a billionaire. And there's an intense loyalty. You heard it there from that fan. And all ages, young and old. And we expect them to camp outside with the media. And I did get to meet some of the journalists, including a man from Longford, working in New York since 1988.
21: Eamon Reynolds, originally from Longford, working for New York One News, Spectrum News.
19: What do we know? What do we know about this wedding?
21: Well, we know we got about 50 trucks coming in here. We got a bunch of security. We have a whole bunch of no parking signs all over the place. And it kind of reminds me of the Knicks just won in the basketball. And it seems like it's at that level of a production. So security's gone overboard. And it's in the middle of a World Cup. It's probably the last thing we need.
22: Hi, my name's Angela. And I live here in New York, actually not too far from MSG.
19: Angela, you're a journalist, but you're also a Swiftie. Those two things are combined. How are you feeling?
22: You know, it's exciting, but also this area has seen a lot of action with the Knicks and everything, so I think there's a little bit of fatigue happening as well with the city.
19: The World Cup is taking place just around the corner, but this wedding is up there with a royal wedding. You know, it's huge. Why is it so big?
22: Taylor Swift and her music tend to capture the zeitgeist of what's going on, and that really translates not only from her concerts, but to just, you know, social media and social constructs in general, and I think that just has really gripped everybody.
0: Behind us, we know they're making deliveries. We know that they're trying to keep this on the hush-hush. They've got a huge trouble. What do you know?
22: I know that she secured a permit for the weekend of July 4th.
1: It's so New York, isn't it, Henry? You know, we are, you know, very happy that Taylor Swift is coming, but we're a bit busy at the moment. Like, that's the vibe, isn't it, from those people you spoke to?
19: This is an absolutely huge city, but and they're hosting the World Cup, and the finals are going to be here in New York too. So they're busy. You know, we've got this massive game, Norway-Brazil, coming up. I was in Bloom's pub last night, and they were busy with the Americans playing in the World Cup at 2 on the television. So it is absolutely huge. And the Americans, they're used to massive events here in Manhattan, and I'm speaking to you from the Fitzpatrick's Hotel, and like that, there's so much going on, but like that, they still have time for this huge wedding.
1: And I'm sure they do. I was listening to Shane Beattie's newspaper review this morning here on Breakfast Briefing, and he was talking about the fact that they're trying to put a castle structure inside Madison Square Garden. I don't know if you heard that. They're also putting trees in there, and there's rumors about a pink carpet.
19: Yeah, all of those rumors could be true because there's been so many trucks coming through, and they've deliberately tried to make it difficult for us to see. We know that the paparazzi, or the new paparazzi, which are the YouTubers, no offense to YouTubers, even though I've got so much respect for paparazzi, because they get us those images to get inside. And I just hope we're not wrong, but we know there's been a large carpet delivered. Then they removed it. The New York City Mayor Zoran Mamdini and the NYPD have both said that there's going to be a large event and a permit has been filed inside Madison Square Garden. So we know there's something going on inside. And the heavy lockdown, there is police everywhere. There is security everywhere. You can't walk down the street. And for me, I haven't seen lockdowns like this before. You know, the Oscars, there's a bit of a lockdown around that. And as we know, the World Cup, but this is even bigger. I haven't seen anything quite like it. Here are New Yorkers.
0: You're a New Yorker. What do you think of the road closures and the fuss around this wedding? You at one point used to work inside Madison Square Garden.
2: It looks a little concerning because you don't know what's going on, but I mean, if it's for the safety, then I guess it's needed.
3: I'm Jane.
0: Jane, how excited are you?
3: It's very exciting. I mean, we don't know for sure if it's happening, but it's just very exciting to be in New York. A lot of good things are going on, and a lot of us love Taylor Swift. Her music is very relatable and fun, and she's just so happy and positive.
0: And what do you think of her fiancé?
3: I think he's great. He's amazing. They're a great match.
0: Why does America like Taylor Swift? Why does the world like her?
23: I would say that the entire world loves Taylor Swift because they've known about Taylor Swift probably as long as they've been born, since they were kids. The heartbreak songs, the relatability, it's all the teenage girls, you know what I mean? So that's kind of the audience that she pandered to from the jump. And it's like, who doesn't know about Taylor Swift? Who doesn't love Taylor Swift? God bless her. She about to get a bigger bag. She's already super up.
0: We're outside Madison Square Garden, and I've bumped into a Monaghan man. Are you here to see perhaps the wedding of the century? What are you doing here in your Monaghan GA jersey?
24: I'm here on vacation. I was over for the World Cup. I've been scatterbrained. I've been in Vancouver, Miami, Boston, and now here in New York. I didn't even know it was on, to be honest. I seen loads of trucks and policemen about, and it's like, what's going on here? And nope, that must be it.
1: Good man from Monaghan on his holidays while Taylor Swift gets married. So what's your plan for the day, Henry, in the shorts and the t-shirt with the towel in 39 degrees heat? Are you going to be chasing down Taylor Swift?
19: Exactly. I will be out there in that heat with an ice cream. I'll try and get something smart. I'll try and get an invitation and find out what's really, truly going on. But we think the wedding of the century is going to happen. And if I'm wrong, I'll eat the towel,
1: Henry.
19: Sweaty towel.
1: We have every faith in you that you'll be able to get us inside the room or as close as damn it. Make friends with the caterers, make friends with the paparazzi, Henry. This is why we love you.
19: Well, that's a really good idea. I could just get a job as a caterer. I think that's my best chance of an invitation.
1: Henry McKean, job hunting with the heat and the towel and the shorts and the t-shirt and perhaps an ice cream as well. Thank you so much, Henry. Henry McKean at Madison Square Garden on the Taylor Swift wedding in New York City. Now, coming up, how to eat organic.
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4: How's it going? It's Kyle here. Cristiano Ronaldo has now scored at a record 6 World Cups, but there's still one record he can't get his hands on. At 41, Ronaldo became the second oldest goal scorer in World Cup history. But the oldest, you ask? Well, that's Cameroon's Roger Milla, who was 42 when he scored at USA 94. So despite everything Ronaldo has achieved, he's still only second on that list. Then again, I wouldn't be that surprised if we saw him at the 2030 World Cup.
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1: And we're about 15 minutes away from lunchtime live here on News Talk, and Andrea has popped in.
28: Yeah.
1: Hello.
28: How are you? How are things? Good. We are going to be talking to Pico Lopez's family ahead of their fairy tale flight to Florida against that, of course, the showdown against Argentina tomorrow night. But it's a great story.
1: Oh, it's so exciting, you know, for them as well.
28: Imagine they're currently there in Dublin Airport, and the whole excitement about heading out and like the whole focus, you know, on him tomorrow night and Messi analysing his style of play. And so I'm really looking forward to chatting to them actually from the airport. We're also, on a different note, we're going to be talking about probate, because depending on where you live in the country, the amount of time it takes to basically, you know, pass probate and go through all of the cross the T's and dot the I's, it totally depends on where you live. So we're going to be talking about why that is, and we want to hear listeners' stories. If you're going through probate at the moment, email us lunchtimelive@newstalk.com. And the content creator Siobhan O'Hagan is going to be with me as well, Claire, after on today to tell us about her solo IVF parenting story as well. So I'm looking forward to that.
1: Sounds really interesting. We look forward to Lunchtime Live with Andrea at midday. Now it's time for this.
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1: I think it's fair to say that we all feel the pressure to try and eat well, but many of us might find it hard, certainly at times, to find either the time or the money to do so. So today we're going to find out if organic products are worth the effort and why. Founder and CEO of Grow It Yourself, Mick Kelly, is here. Hello, Mick.
13: Hey, Claire.
1: Good to have you with us.
13: Nice to be
1: back. We're talking about organic foods. There's more and more of them now that we see in the shops. What is the sort of ratio? How much of it is there out there?
13: It's still pretty small. Like the overall, if you think about the entire amount of farming land we have in Ireland, organic is about 5.5% of our total farming land. Mm-hmm. So it's absolutely tiny, and the organic kind of production is worth about 200 million euros, which sounds a lot, but in the context of like our exports of food in a year in Ireland are about 19 billion. So it's a tiny, tiny fraction, and we're kind of laggards in the EU. There's a lot of growth in the sector. It's coming from a really, really small base. It's doubled in a couple of years. Pippa Hackett, when she was Minister for Horticulture, did a lot of work in sort of building it up. So it's kind of grown a lot. But in the European context, the average is about 10%. In some countries like Austria, it's nearly 30%. So mm-hmm. we're really way behind.
1: That growth in Europe probably fits with what we're seeing in the supermarket, where the section, even with processed food, tins, foods, there seems to be more and more organic. Talking less about the fresh side now.
13: Yeah.
1: But the demand for organic seems to be growing.
13: Yeah, it is. And I think it's always interesting. Like, obviously, this is a slot about becoming living greener and so on. But actually, I think what's driving it really is health concerns. I think people are kind of, when you know, Bord Bia and others do research on what drives people to sort of choose organic, the environmental impact of it is way down the list. So it's the kind of health sort of implications of going organic, which we'll talk about, I think is what really drives consumer behaviour in this space.
1: For a farmer, is it tough to meet the standards of organic to become certified?
13: Yeah, and like, again, I find a lot on social media, people are kind of can be very sceptical about, is it really organic? Whereas it's actually, to use the word, it's a certification. So you have to go through, as a grower or a farmer, you have to go through a very rigorous kind of conversion process in the first instance to become organic. And then there's testing every year for, you know, or inspections every year and so on. So it is a very onerous. Our farm down in Waterford is very small. We've only 13 acres, but it's a certified organic farm. So that means we can use the word organic on any of the produce that comes out of there. And it's a very, so when you see the word organic, it is protected in law, unlike words like, say, sourdough or you know, regenerative, or, you know, there's a lot of words where it's a bit kind of woolly and you can use them regardless, whereas organic is protected in law.
1: You are certified and you have passed lots of different tests to get to that point.
13: Absolutely, and inspected every year to make sure we're sticking to all
1: those
13: standards.
1: How do you deal with the problems that the chemicals deal with on other farms?
13: Yeah, so that's the sort of the nub of the issue here, right? So that when in conventional farming, which again, bear in mind, you know, 94.5% of our farmland in Ireland is non-organic. So they're using chemical inputs to do a couple of things. The first is to fertilize fertilizer for the soil, which is almost always chemical nitrogen that we're importing from other countries, usually Russia and Ukraine and those kind of areas of the world.
1: But not Russia at the moment.
13: Well, there is sort of some apparently still sort of making its way in here through various different.
1: It shouldn't be.
13: Yeah, it shouldn't be. And so that's a kind of a food security issue, actually, that we're very reliant on imports of fertilizer. And then the other ones, I guess, are so we're feeding the soil using fertilizers, which are chemical inputs in non-organic agriculture. And then you're using chemicals to control pests, so pesticides. So you're spraying crops to prevent, say, with carrots, it could be the carrot root fly, or with Brussels sprouts, it could be the kind of, you know, to stop the cabbage white butterfly and so on. And then the other big one then is herbicides. So if you have kind of two rows of carrots a foot apart in a field, in the middle between those two rows, you've got weeds coming.
1: Yeah.
13: And that's obviously going to affect your yield, and it's going to sort of smother out the carrots effectively.
1: Because so the weeds want nutrients from that soil too.
13: Exactly, yeah. In conventional agriculture, they're spraying with herbicides. The big one is Roundup and glyphosates, which, you know, people would be aware of. There's a lot of controversy around the health implications of that, and testing finds people have levels of glyphosate in their system just from eating food that comes from that soil. So it's a really serious issue. And the use of herbicides is really extensive in conventional agriculture.
1: So for you then, how do you deal with promoting growth and dealing with pests when you're not using any of that stuff?
13: Yeah, so the organic equivalent, I suppose, instead of chemical fertilizers, we're using compost effectively. So you're going back to sort of the way it's been done for millennia, I suppose, mm-hmm. where you're...
1: Old dung.
13: You're spreading compost, which would be usually kind of, it's either farmyard manure or plant materials that you're composting down and then spreading that on the soil. So that's how you deal with the sort of fertilizer. The herbicides, it's really labor, which is, you know, comes down to then why people say, well, organic food is more expensive. The reason it's more expensive is because chemicals are cheap. And labor is not cheap.
1: So you have to pull the weeds out of the ground.
13: You literally have to pull either by hand in a small scenario or in a bigger organic farm, you would be using machinery, say, to do that. Mm-hmm. And then with pests, it's usually crop covers. So you're either trying to sort of bring beneficial insects onto the farm to try and control, you know, the non-beneficial insects, or you're actually physically covering, you know, with a net over the crops to stop the pests from getting it. So it's more labor intensive, but I think the bit that gets missed, so when people choose organic food, they're often doing it because they're a bit wary of the chemicals and they want to sort of reduce their exposure to pesticides and chemicals which can be harmful. And I suppose you have to be very careful, you know, in making very sort of black and white claims about this, but there is lots of research that tells us that exposure to these chemicals, particularly glyphosate, is harmful to human beings. But the more interesting side of it, I think, is that there's a lot of studies now showing that organic food is higher in certain nutrients. So I think this comes down to then sort of value for money when it comes to, you know, if people say, well, look, you know, a bunch of organic carrots is maybe a euro more expensive. I think the way to think about that is it's better value for money, pound for pound, in terms of nutrients. And
1: well, now I did go on the Irish Nutrition and Dietetic website this morning, and they say that there is no nutritional benefit when it comes to eating organic. That's their position. It mightn't be yours, but it's just to be fair about it.
13: No,
1: that's what they say.
13: And look, I would say absolutely. What we need to do is get away from our diets, which are increasingly ultra processed.
1: Yes.
13: And eat more whole foods, number one, right? Absolutely.
1: And then however, it's a question of choice for whatever reason you deem fit. Now, I know there's so many people who will say to you, an organic carrot just tastes better.
13: Yeah.
1: You know, it tastes like a carrot used to taste.
13: Exactly.
1: Whereas we're used to things that look perfect, but are a little bit more watery, less flavor.
13: And I think that the reason it tastes better is because nutrient density and flavor are two sides of the one coin. You're tasting the nutrients. All of those studies that the like dietitians and you know you often hear this, there's no nutritional benefit, are focused on the macronutrients. But if you do a wider analysis on micronutrients, so things like polyphenols and the kind of phytonutrients, vitamin C, you know, some of those sort of compounds like zinc and so on, you'll find much higher. In some cases, side by side, organic tomatoes could have a 50% higher polyphenol content than non-organic tomatoes. So like I think sometimes studies are used to sort of to suit our purposes. I'm probably doing that a bit myself. But like I think, you know, you've a much wider range of nutrients coming because the soil has to do the heavy lifting of sort of, you know, the getting all those compost.
1: And that makes sense. I have a listener who wants to know, are organic farms inspected by appointment or a surprise visit?
13: Like we have an organic inspection as an example next week, and we were told about it yesterday. So it's it's pretty much a la minute that you have to sort of just they show up.
1: Yeah,
13: you know.
1: Okay.
13: And it's a very rigorous inspection process and very onerous, I would say.
1: Okay. Well, Mick, we'll leave it there for today. Thank you very much for coming in to see us, and we will see you again soon. That is Mick Kelly there from GIY. Now, that brings us to the end of the programme. Thank you to everybody for getting in touch today and for listening. If you missed anything, don't forget you can listen back on the Go Loud app. On the team today, my thanks to Cormac McDonough on sound, producers Alex Russo, Helene O'Toole and Dee King. Research by David O'Connor. Our broadcast assistant is Anne-Marie Kane. Andrea Gilligan is coming up next with Lunchtime Live. I'll be back with you tomorrow from 9 o'clock here on News Talk. In the meantime, have a lovely day.
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3: With Amundi, whatever your dreams for retirement are, now is the time to prepare. Investing involves a risk of capital loss. Amundi Ireland Limited is authorised and regulated by the Central Bank of Ireland.
14: A short time ago in Dublin, the ISAC index of Irish shares was trading up 43 points at 13,845, while in London, the FTSE was trading up 45 points at 10,523.
15: With Love Holidays, you can go from this
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28: Good afternoon. 1800 453 106. That's the number. On today's show, we'll hear from Pico Lopez's family live from Dublin Airport ahead of his World Cup showdown with Argentina. We'll find out why probate can take up to 10 times longer depending on where you live. Content creator Siobhan O'Hagan tells us about her second pregnancy after a solo IVF journey, and Irish Swifties and how they'll be celebrating Taylor Swift and Travis Kelce's wedding. But first, here's Eamon Torsney with the news.
2: Across Ireland, this is the home of conversation that counts. 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
14: It's 12 o'clock. Good afternoon. Emergency services say 17 civilians are dead after Russian drone and missile attacks on Kyiv overnight. At least 90 others are injured after buildings across the Ukrainian capital were hit. The country's foreign minister has called it a night of horror. Moscow says its massive strike was retaliation after recent attacks by Ukraine. Europe's top court has upheld a €4.1 billion fine on Google's parent company, Alphabet. The company had appealed the fine to the European Court of Justice. The original penalty was imposed in 2018 by the European Commission over alleged anti-competitive practices in relation to its Android devices. Google says the judgment fails to recognise the significant investment to ensure Android remains open and free. EU Commission spokesperson is Ricardo Cardoso.
30: And you'll remember that that decision had found that Google had abused its dominant position and imposed on Google and Alphabet a fine of €4.3 billion, and the General Court had also reduced that fine to €4.1 billion.
14: People who are caught littering can expect an increased fine from the 1st of September. Raising the charge from 150 to 250 euro was one of several measures being introduced to keep public spaces clean. However, spokesperson for Irish Business Against Litter, Conor Horgan, doesn't think an increased fine will be enough to tackle the issue.
0: You know, I don't think individual enforcement really exists in the litter space.
14: And US President Donald Trump has teased he will visit Ireland in September. He appeared on screen with a pre-recorded message at the 4th of July celebrations hosted by the US ambassador. In it, he reminded the audience his golf course in Clare is hosting the Irish Open later this year and said, I think I'm going to come over and think I'm going to see it, and we're going to watch Rory McIlroy and all the great players. Social Protection Minister Derek O'Leary told News Talk, if Donald Trump comes, he'll be treated well.
4: Look, he will be welcomed. He's the President of the United States of America. Mm-hmm. We're marking 250 years, but, you know, he could be saying something different by lunchtime. But, you know, the reality is, if he comes, he will be welcomed. Preparations will be made, and I know they'll be very happy in Doonbeg.
14: That's it for now. More at one.
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0: The Ireland under 20s will look to bounce back from opening day defeat at the World Championship in Georgia this lunchtime. Andrew Brand's side are up against Argentina in Tbilisi from 12:30. There's more round of 32 action at the World Cup this evening. 2010 winners Spain face Austria in Los Angeles from 8:00 Irish time. Toronto is the setting for Portugal's meeting with Croatia, underway at midnight. And Anna Foster is one under par and two shots off the lead midway through her opening round at the Hulencourt Women's Open. Anya Dunagan has dropped back to 3 over through 12, while Sarah Byrne tees off in Belgium at 12:30 today. To hear live commentary of the League of Ireland every Friday, download the Go Loud app now.
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2: Well, dry and sunny in many areas today. However, cloudy in the northwest. Highest temperatures 15 to 23 degrees. And now you're up to date on News Talk.
3: 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It's 1800-453-106. That's the number if you want to join us between now and to this Thursday. If you're going through probate, we're going to be talking about how long it can take. I know it's something that anyone who's experiencing this at the moment is well aware of, but it seems to depend on what county you live in. If you want to share your own story with us after one today, email us lunchtimelive@newstalk.com. And also on the programme, deciding to have a baby alone. There's so many questions. Content creator Siobhan O'Hagan is going to be with us after 1 o'clock as well today to tell us about her own second pregnancy after her solo IVF journey. 087 1400 106 as always, that is the WhatsApp number. Before that though, the family of Roberto Pico Lopez are traveling to Florida this afternoon for Cape Verde's World Cup showdown with defending champions Argentina tomorrow night. We're due to chat to the family in a few moments' time. You know how it is going through Dublin Airport and security and all that goes with that. But our own Phil Egan from Off the Ball is with me in studio because it's a real fairy tale story, isn't it?
4: Absolutely. Imagine how exciting it is for the family to be heading over there. And obviously they've been there. They've seen how well Cape Verde have performed at this World Cup. 3 matches, 3 draws. Drew at Uruguay, scored a couple of goals in that game. Obviously, famously drew nil-all with Spain, one of the tournament favourites, the current European champions, in their opening game. So it's very much bonus territory, and most people expect Argentina to win. A lot of people think Argentina yeah. might go all the way and win back-to-back World Cups here. But what an experience this is going to be for Pico Lopez to go up against Lionel Messi tomorrow night. It's 11 o'clock kickoff yeah. for us in the evening. So the fact that it's Friday actually works out well for
3: Irish fans. Yeah. yeah. Does this mean Messi has been studying his, you know, performance, his style of play in advance of this?
4: All I know is if Messi has watched any Cape Verde footage, that if he gets the ball on the edge of the box, Roberto Lopez is going to be charging at him, trying to get a block in there. And he's done that successfully so far at this World Cup.
3: Yeah. Pat Holmes, of course, Pico Lopez's coach for a number of seasons with Lourdes Celtic, is with us here on the line today. I mean, like, Pat, it's a remarkable story, really, isn't it?
5: We do. But he's making it. He's probably the start of the story. You know, like, he was brilliant against Spain. Uruguay, the whole team was outstanding. They were an attacking side. And they were very unlucky not to be. In the last game, they should have probably won about 2-0. So, I think they have a good chance.
3: Against Argentina tomorrow night?
5: I honestly think... I watched them in the African Nations Cup on a... And the African sides, they're expressive and they're explosive. And I think if the lads from Cape Verde get a chance to run at the Argentinians, that I don't think the Argentinians will be able to handle it. They'll probably cynically take them down. And maybe there's a chance an Argentinian will be sent off and it'll be a whole different ball game. And that's what I'm hoping for.
3: Tomorrow, You were with us at the start of the World Cup as well, Pat, and I know obviously you know Pico a very long time, but I mean, did you ever envisage that you'd be back on talking about them getting this far in the competition?
5: Well, I was hoping. Like, I mean, you talked to me before the first game against Spain. Spain are one of the best teams in the world.

0: Kate Birdie went out and gave a masterclass on how to defend. Like, and then they go in against Uruguay and they play like a team that's going to go for them, and which they did, and they attacked, they defended well. Now, I think Kate Birdie, they're a good side, and there's good African side there, and if they're given half a chance, they'll take them.
1: Yeah.
0: And I'm hoping that's what's going to happen against Argentina. You know, if they have to be disciplined, of course, Roberto has to be on top of his game along with his fellow defenders. And if they are, then with every chance of going, I'm not thinking about coming home. I'm looking forward. You have to believe in yourself. And I believe in Roberto and his goalkeeper, the players around them. They've all been outstanding, so why not?
2: Mark Lynch, Head of Media and Communications at Shamrock Rovers, is with us, Pat, as well, on the line. How's the excitement within Shamrock Rovers, Mark, ahead of this match?
3: It's been a paper pitch, really, to coin that phrase. We gave Pico a send off in a game at Palace Stadium where he wasn't playing. Obviously, he's been injured for a while before he travelled to the World Cup. So we gave him a big send off on 22nd of May, and all the fans, you know, we had banners and scarves and, you know, all sorts of. Paraphernalia made up, wishing Pico well, and I know he appreciated that. And everyone obviously has followed his and Cape Verde's progress since then. But you know, we've been very proud of Pico being an international player for some time. I mean, it's a good 2019, I think, or around that time he started playing for Cape Verde. So this is obviously the pinnacle of it. But he's played two AFCON tournaments, and he's come up against Mo Salah and that type of player in those tournaments. So nothing new to the lad. Different than the weekly League of Ireland grind, that's for sure. But it's great to see him perform and how well he has performed along with his teammates.
2: Just stay with me, Mark, for a moment, because I actually have Pico's brother, Jack, is with us here on the line this afternoon. Jack, good afternoon.
4: How's it going?
2: I'm not bad at all. You're currently waiting, I believe, to board the flight at Dublin Airport. Is that right?
4: I am indeed, yeah. We got here this morning, and I have to say, Aer Lingus has pulled out all the stops for us to make sure we get back for Pico's match.
2: Yeah, so you must have been thrilled. So somebody from Aer Lingus rang, did they, earlier this week?
4: I'm not sure the ins and outs of it, but we were looking to go back over, and I believe someone reached out and contacted Pico's team and made traveling happen for us, I suppose.
2: Yeah.
4: Back to go see him for the next match.
2: So who all's there? Who all's flying out to Florida?
4: It's myself, my mum, dad, and my other brother, Chris.
2: Just the four of you going.
4: Yeah.
2: And for your mum and your dad, the excitement levels must be just over the moon altogether, are they?
4: Yeah, like the whole thing is just surreal. That, you know, the son's going to be playing up against probably the best player that's ever played the game.
2: Yeah.
4: Obviously, you know, we're excited to get into the World Cup, and then you're there, then you think you have your chance to do best, do a good job against Spain, and then they get out of the group. So you're thinking, who's next? And, you know, you only have the World Cup holder, so why not bring it on?
2: They haven't lost a game yet,
4: so what I'm saying is, you know, they could get their first potential win.
2: But sure, they have to be the most impressive underdogs throughout this tournament.
4: Yeah, look, with the stories and all that go with the team and the lads, I have to say it's been amazing to watch unfold. But it's no more than they all deserve, because they put in so much hard work over the last few years to make it happen through the other tournaments. But now they've got the chance. They're all in the shop window, play their hearts out. And as I said to everyone who's spoken to, they've got nothing to lose.
2: Yeah, absolutely. Tell me a little bit about Pico from your perspective, Jack, as your brother. You know, thinking about the match tomorrow night, is he a cool head? Does he respond well under pressure? You know, from the sibling kind of rivalry, how do you think he'll do tomorrow night?
4: Yeah, pretty much as you said. Like, he actually is. He's obviously like a top line professional now, but he's always been taking things in his stride. He doesn't get too flustered under pressure, and he realizes the importance of the game. But he loves the biggest challenges. Like, you know, when we got told that he was going to be playing against Spain and Uruguay, and he knew he was going to be playing up against these top players, like I can't help just be excited for him. You know, I get to talk about, you know, the players that we've been watching on TV all these years, and yeah. Now he gets to test himself up against them. It's great, you know. So we brother to brother, like I'm buzzing for him, you know.
2: Is he? Are you younger or older? Where does Pico come in?
4: Exactly, I'm the younger brother, so you know I've had a pretty solid role model to mow myself off.
2: Yeah.
4: You could probably say I fell short.
2: not at all. But it is. I know when you have a brother taking part now in a World Cup match, I'm sure as the younger sibling, it's big boots to fill,
4: but
2: for
4: great.
2: Sure.
4: But no, look. It's great because look, I'm so happy and so proud to be his brother as well, and I'm more than happy to watch from the sidelines, live out his dream. But yeah, thanks to Aer Lingus, and I have to mention a big shout out to Nyx Newman as well, who sponsored our American leg towards Pico in the World Cup as well. So. Big massive thank you to them as well.
2: But you know, but aside from all of that, and it was a lovely gesture, but like it just seems like the kind of the kindness and the support, you know, really from all quarters of the country, Jack has been phenomenal.
4: Absolutely. Yeah, I mean, and look, we've got neighbours, we have random people showing up in the airport recognising obviously my mum and dad because they're everywhere, but you have to say we felt the love throughout Ireland. We know how Irish people are, like we live here our whole lives, and it's great for the Irish people to get behind as well, because we didn't have anything happen for us this World Cup, so to have that link with Pico and the League of Ireland as well, and as well just for the youngsters to see them, that it is possible for someone from the League of Ireland to go and play against the best is amazing, and I think that's Pico is very proud of that fact as well, that you know it's his story that he gets to inspire others to reach for the stars, you know.
2: When were you last talking to Pico, Jack?
4: Last night.
2: Right. So what's the conversation like? How is he? Is he aware of the buzz here back home?
4: Yeah, no, he's well aware. You know, his phone is hopping, and people just you know, we're just throwing around memes because we're all watching the football. We've got different groups chats, so watching the football. You know, the decisions, the red cards, the latest results as well. So actually just looking at who's in the next round of 16 and who could be potentially their opponents, you know, because that's the way you have to think. It's not just there for the ride. You're there to try and win the competition as a player. And that's at the end of the day, that's what he is.
2: How do you think the match tomorrow night's going to pan out? How will it go?
4: I think they could go all the way. They could match them for 90 minutes because really, if you know, they have to have a special game plan to play against the one and only Lionel Messi. But after that, anything happened in this World Cup. Like you've seen Germany go out this week, well, Holland went out this week, and Belgium nearly went out, and England had a tough time yesterday. So look, anything can happen. It's one of these World Cups. There's a lot of goals. Cape Verde could get their first win against the World Cup holders. So why not?
2: Yeah. Who else would you like to see them come up against?
4: I wouldn't want them to come up against France. I think that's impossible unless they got to the final because they're on the other side of the draw. So I think that the other possible one that could come up against is Egypt. Now, Cape Verde have played Egypt before in the African Cup of Nations, and Pico has already marked Mo Salah. There's footage of that already, so I think that could be a good tie. It could be an interesting tie. I'm just thinking of possible ones that they could play. But I mean, if it's to play against France, that would be a difficult game if that came up somehow.
2: Well, my colleague here, Phil Egan, is with me in studio, Jack, and he's graphs and charts and he's all sorts of diagrams drawn out for potential matchups. But Phil, is that what's the likelihood?
1: Well, if they were to pull off the biggest shock in World Cup history tomorrow, now I'm old enough to remember when Cameroon beat Argentina in the first game of Italia 90 and Argentina were the reigning champions then. But yeah, as Jack mentioned, it's Australia or Egypt, whoever wins between Cape Verde and Argentina. And then you'd be probably looking at a quarterfinal against a Colombia, maybe then a semi-final against Brazil. How does that sound?
2: Yeah, how does that sound to you,
1: England,
2: Jack?
1: Are on the same side of the draw. We saw them just about sneak past. They have to get past Mexico on Sunday/Monday morning in the altitude at the Azteca Stadium in Mexico City. So I think, a nice run there. Beat Argentina, Colombia, Brazil, and then play France in the final.
4: Yeah, you have to conquer the Americas.
2: Exactly. Will you stay out, or how long are you going to stay in there, Jack?
4: As far as I know, we'll see how it goes from here, but for the moment it will be going home, I think, Sunday. But just fingers crossed for now, and one game at a time, that old cliche.
2: Ah, sure, it's brilliant. And I, look, regardless of whatever comes, even at this stage, I've no doubt there'll be a huge Dublin Irish welcome for him when he gets back on Irish soil.
4: Yeah, totally. Our neighbours, to be fair, and friends from that know Pico through a lovely celebration for him. They found out he's heading off, so it was a nice send off for him. Yeah. So when we come back, we'll be a lot of celebrating and partying to be. You done as well.
2: Well, Jack, it's a pleasure to chat to you. I know you have a flight to catch and you're navigating Dublin security and all that goes with that at the moment. But look, we really appreciate you joining us in the programme today. Best of luck and to your mum and dad and brother that are all there at the airport. Like, such excitement, I mean, for you and the family and everybody else tuned in. But Mark Lynch is still with us from Shamrock Rovers. And Jack's right, though, isn't he? Like, what this has done for the League of Ireland and for young players and teams that are involved in teams across the country. Like, it's really incredible, Mark, isn't it?
3: Yeah, it absolutely is. Like, Pico has been a role model, and thankfully we have a number of them in our club, but Pico has been with us for just coming up to 10 years, and, you know, he's a standout character on and off the pitch. He can't do enough for the club in terms of support when we're doing any community work or, you know, any off the pitch activities, his hand will always be up to help out. So to end up in his international career playing in the World Cup for one, and then in the World Cup against the level of opponents that he's going to be that he has already played against and will again on Friday, probably the best collective he's been up against, and I'm sure he will do himself proud and all the rest of us. And look, when it's over, it will be over at some point. You know, we'll welcome Pico back into our team, and hopefully, you know, all the noise and positivity that's been created by Pico at the World Cup, you know, will encourage Irish football fans to come to Shamrock Rovers.
2: Yeah.
3: Pico's return could be our Champions League qualifying round one tie against the Maltese team on the 14th of July.
2: That's fantastic.
3: So put that one in your diaries.
2: How do you potential
3: Pico comeback.
2: How do you see the scoreline finishing up tomorrow night then?
3: Well, my scoreline is, my important one is Shamrock Rovers playing Sligo tomorrow night down in Sligo.
2: Well, actually, I hope
3: that's an away win.
2: Where will the Shamrock Rovers team, where will they watch the match after taking on Rovers tomorrow night?
3: Yeah, it's a funny one because it's 7:45 kickoff and so we'll be just finishing our game, and within an hour or so, Cape Verde will be kicking off. So I guess the team bus will be having a stop off in a hotel on the way back.
2: As far as the landmark in Carrick and Shannon or something?
3: Possibly, yeah. So hopefully the Cape Verde, I think I've seen a phrase and it really matches. You don't have to win the World Cup to win the World Cup. You know,
2: Oh,
3: I think Cape Verde as a team have already
2: super story
3: stolen the hearts of the football community and their endeavours. Well, really stand to such a small nation. It's fantastic.
2: Well, just when you say that, Mick is with us on the line. 1800 453 106 is the number, because Mick, you're a huge football fan. What does it mean for Irish supporters to watch Lopez against Messi tomorrow night?
5: Well, I suppose you have two halves to it. Andre and Mark just alluded to it there. All politics is local, so for the teams playing tomorrow night, it's all about tomorrow night, whether you're in Sligo or you're at the World Cup. It's incredible for Pico and for the League of Ireland. You know, for all the young kids coming up along to say, you know, you don't have to play for Ireland to play in the World Cup, and this just proves it. You know, I think a lot of people a couple of weeks ago they were wondering where the hell is Cape Verde. You know, they had to find it on the map first, and then. The fairy tale that it is.
2: Yeah.
5: That's just incredible. I think Irish people are interested in sport, and it doesn't matter whether it's the World Cup or any World Cup. You know, this is a good news story for Irish sport, and that's what it's all about. You know.
2: Where will you watch the match?
5: I'll watch the match probably in Tralee Club. I'm here at the moment at the Palmer Cup, which is another World Cup USA versus the rest of the world collegiate golf. So I'll be watching in the golf club because the players will be playing. until late in the evening. But you know, sport is sport, and it's whether it'll be hurling at the weekend, Cork or Clare. So it's all about Cork. And yeah, we'll have forgotten about Cape Verde by Sunday by the time Sunday comes around.
2: You have a busy few days, Mick, by the sounds of it. What about you, Pat? I know, Pat, you watched that first match at home, didn't you? On your own in your sitting room.
0: Well, with your wife, yeah, I'll be doing the same because I'm best left alone. Like, I'll be shouting at the telly, and you know, so
2: you'd be liable to be put out of somewhere.
0: It doesn't look too good. It's just, look, no matter where you are, I just hope people enjoy it, and the cheering on Cape Breton.
2: It's a super story. Lovely to be talking about something nice and positive. Phil Egan, you're the kind of the, well, as the analyst here with us today, how do you envisage the match panning out tomorrow night?
1: No, I think Cape Verde can frustrate Argentina like they did against Spain. And actually, there was moments when they broke out with the ball, and just that final ball meant they didn't get shots away. So there is a chance to catch Argentina on the break. But it's like any game, especially a big game like this, the first 20 minutes is so key. If they can just keep it tight, and the longer it goes on, the more frustrating it gets. There's going to be a lot of Argentinian fans there. They are going to just arrive in Miami expecting to win. So the longer it stays nil all, obviously, the better for Cape Verde. And who knows, they might be able to do what they did against Spain and bring it into extra time. Obviously, that was a group
2: score
1: game.
2: Line?
1: I think Messi's going to have his say tomorrow. Maybe.
2: We hope you're wrong.
1: I would love to be wrong.
2: You're wrong. Phil Egan from Off the Ball, Jack Lopez with us there too, Pat Holmes, Mark Lynch, Mick as well. Thanks a million for getting in touch, folks. I know all eyes will be on that match tomorrow night, but it's absolutely brilliant. Great story, and lovely to be talking about something positive at the start of the programme as well. The email is always lunchtimelive@newstalk.com. Staying with the theme of positivity, we are giving away a 2-night break in the Galmont Hotel in Galway City on the show before 2 o'clock this afternoon. If you fancy being in with a chance of winning, 2 nights bed and breakfast, dinner as well on one evening of your choice. All you have to do is tell me, who is this famous Galway voice?
6: From day one, I emphasised that I was an independent candidate with an independent mind. 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
2: 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It is thegalmont.com. Still to come on the show after one.
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0: 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This

0: Alan Buckley from the Irish Rock and Roll Museum Experience is with us in studio today to tell us about the making of Lewis Capaldi. Yes. How are you doing? Of course, before you go there.
1: Yeah, it's he is someone who I've come to a little bit late. And I know he's not been around that long, but actually, so it's six or seven years now.
0: Right.
1: He's actually been.
0: I thought it would have been longer than that.
1: Well, we see the world ended for a while there, didn't it?
0: That's so. Very true, actually. Yeah.
1: And actually, that kind of leads into his story a bit and the genesis of what happens to him and all of that. But he's a fascinating artist, and one of the reasons I've chosen him at the moment is because he's, well, he's been in Ireland, he's been doing gigs, and he's also been announced as the headline act
0: for Electric Picnic. Yeah, and he's just finished two nights at Marley Park.
1: I think he's also doing Belfast in August as well. So he's, and in fairness, if we return to the origin of Lewis, he is a man with Irish roots. He's from Glasgow originally in Scotland. His family moved in Scotland a little bit to West Lothian when he was about four, but he is an avid Glasgow Celtic fan, and he's died in the wool Glasgow chap, really.
0: Yeah, how did he go from social media kind of star to where he is now?
1: Yeah, I mean, he's first of all, in his family, he's known as the Immaculate Conception.
0: Right.
1: Because there's a wee gap between him and his siblings, and his father had had a certain procedure,
0: right,
1: which was meant to prevent the further procurement of children. But he came into the scene very young. He's a teenager when he's basically sneaking into pubs and clubs, and he's writing his own songs, and he's trying to get himself out there. He's helped in this endeavor by his older brother Walter, and of course the social media thing you mention is huge. And in fairness, it's a whole other way that artists have managed to achieve recognition now.
0: Yeah.
1: And he put a song on SoundCloud, and which he recorded in his bedroom, and his now manager somehow managed to hear it, contacted him, flew from New York
0: to meet him.
1: Let's do it. And they start really kind of working the whole YouTube thing and that. And he is someone who's very conscious of his social media presence.
0: Mm.
1: And what I find interesting about Lewis Capaldi is that his songs are quite melancholy and sad, but he is a very jovial social media presence.

0: being blinded by the That's Bruises.
1: Bruises, yes, yeah. There it is.
2: It's a beautiful voice.
3: It's beautiful, and it's actually, it's his first single. It's the first time he released it, and it was released independently. And I think we should probably get into this because, you know, it's the voice, isn't it?
2: Mm.
3: With the best will in the world, I think Lewis, in his own self-deprecational way of describing himself, is not Beyonce. You know, he doesn't fit that mold,
2: yeah.
3: Does he? And that's something that gives me great hope, because when I was growing up, people who looked like ordinary human beings could be megastars.
2: Yeah.
3: Phil Collins was a megastar. Elton John, despite the big wigs underneath it all, looked like, you know, a piano teacher or a librarian or something like that. And it's not that I thought I looked like a librarian. But it gives me, maybe that's why it resonates with me, is that idea that the music industry sometimes, and the entertainment industry, is sometimes being described as incredibly shallow, and it's all about the look and you have to look perfect. Lewis Capaldi doesn't look perfect. He looks like a bloke that you might meet.
2: Just your neighbour next door.
3: But it's the voice.
2: And that is what has made him kind of stand out, isn't it, in the crowd?
3: He has. I mean, as I often say about music, when I listen to an artist, one of the first questions I ask myself is, do I believe you? And, you know, if I'm looking for authenticity and the sincerity of the voice, and with Lewis Capaldi, it comes through.
2: Yeah.
3: Every note, every word seems to come from a very real place.
2: So how successful has he been?
3: It's incredible, because he has, you know, he has burst onto the scene, social media, multi-streams, all of that. Like, if you go onto Spotify or Apple Music, whichever one you use, and you look at the amount of times this man's songs have been played, like, when I think of great legends, and if you look at songs that I love and all that, and they've been played 100,000 times, 200, maybe a million, we're into the billions here, like billions of streams. And he fairly quickly got also recognition on the other side of the Atlantic as well. But in the early part of his career, he's very much helped out. I use that term lightly, but a lot of Irish bands and Irish artists actually invited him to open for them. People like Picture This, Codaline, Niall Horan, he's open for as well. So, you know, there's definitely a Celtic root here.
2: Yeah,
3: you know,
2: and a nice connection with the Irish.

0: Forget Me. Yes, indeed. This is a huge hit. It was released in September 2022, and it debuts at number one.
1: It's probably my favorite of his songs.
0: Oh, interesting. Yeah. I have chosen for our closing song today what I think is a masterpiece of a song, and nobody, well, with 4 billion streams on Spotify, I don't think anyone's not going to recognise it. But this is a massive hit too, and when we're doing this, we sometimes look at maybe one particular album. Lewis only has two, but he's also released a number of kind of short play singles and smaller EPs and things like that. So it was better to look at it as a career, because he's not going that far back, but yet he seems to achieve such recognition, and not without his problems.
1: The songs you picked before you go, Bruises, Forget Me, are they from the one album?
0: No, they're from
1: his most successful stuff.
0: Exactly.
1: And Forget Me obviously is one of the more successful songs.
0: I think just off the top of my head, I think it's the second most successful. Yeah. The most successful will come to
1: in the UK course. Or where
0: everywhere.
1: Is he?
0: Everywhere. He is. I mean, he's obviously doing Electric Picnic here, but he's a huge fan. He's a huge draw at the big festivals. So he's certainly done like Glastonbury. Mm. He's also done the big festivals in the US and that. He's a man who is universally loved.
1: And it's funny because the kind, like, you know, he's a pop artist, really, isn't he? Like, and.
0: Well, if we're going to put him into a genre, let's call it blue-eyed soul.
1: But it's like the pop arena is pretty crowded as well. Like, it's a hard area to crack through.
0: That's what gives me such encouragement with a guy like Lewis, because as I said, sometimes it is the prettiest and it is the best looking or the best presented. You know, there's a packaging, there's a marketing that I suppose you can easily become cynical about. But with Lewis, it's what you see is what you get.
1: He's also been very open about his anxiety and Tourette's and Glastonbury. Was it about 3 years ago?
0: Yeah, the stage? Glastonbury concert, and the video is out there for anyone who wants to watch it. He has just come out and told the world about his diagnosis for Tourette's at this point. And he actually, in the act of telling people at Glastonbury that he had, it kind of brought on an attack. And it was, as he was about to sing Big Song, it's easy to be cynical sometimes, but when you see this video, he can't sing. He doesn't have the physical ability
1: at that
0: moment. And what happens? The crowd does it for him.
1: Yeah, it was an amazing moment. Like, it's fantastic.
0: It bring a tear to a glass eye, Andrea. It was just gorgeous. And he's been so open about it. And, you know, the world needs heroes. Mm-hmm. And people who, you know, don't fit the paradigm of beauty and success. And yet he stands up, and a huge inspiration. Oh, man!

0: best.
1: That is Wish You the Best. This is from his second album. So the second album is called Broken by Desire to be Heavenly Sent. He actually has great titles for his albums. And once again, debuts at number one. Again, massive, massive hit, streaming, everything like that. He also released a CD single for this, which is rather a novelty these days, but it actually sold massively. In fact, you know, despite his well-documented troubles, he is the man that everything he touches seems to be completely supported by his fan base, and it was a huge, huge hit.
2: He played two nights at Marley Park recently, manages to span quite a few age demographics, doesn't he?
1: Yeah, and as I said, without in any way wishing to, you know, downplay his talent, I suppose it isn't threatening music. It can appeal to the broadest spectrum because it can kind of go to the shoegaze emo kind of generation, and you know they're just great songs, and you know the world loves a great song and a great voice, and the heartfelt sincerity with which he carries himself and delivers his music, particularly to a live audience, I think, is just one of the most attractive things about him and what brings all of these people to him.
2: Your final song?
1: I don't know if anyone's ever heard this one.
2: Yeah. That's great, tune. Is this the most successful of all the catalogue?
1: 100%. And just for the record, you know, very few people can say this. US number one. Now, just think of the artists who have never had a US number one. Bruce Springsteen, Bob Dylan. Shania Twain has never had a US number one. And she's got an album in the top 10 highest selling albums of all time.
2: I don't think we've talked about Shania Twain, but we should, because she's playing.
1: We'll certainly put it on the list of things.
2: For when you're off.
1: That we might. Yeah, I'll check to see when my annual leave is. I know, Shania's great.
2: Shania's brilliant.
1: But this actually was the first number one by a Scottish artist in the US since Sheena Easton in 1981. And also, when we're talking about the visuals and the social media presence, the video for this song will break your heart in half, and actually features his cousin, who is Peter Capaldi, the actor. Some people know him from Doctor Who and things like that. But he's his second cousin once removed, as far as I know. But he has the same last name. Obviously, Lewis himself comes from Scottish, Italian, and Irish heritage. Capaldi, of course, being the Italian half. But the video, for me, I suppose, really highlights how, when we're approaching the music business now, you have to be very conscious of that and how you get your music out there. And the music video is awesome. But it's just an amazing song. It's an amazing journey. And the heartfelt way with which he carries it, this has over 4 billion streams.
2: Wow. Well, we want to let the listeners enjoy a little bit of Someone You Loved. For the moment, Alan Buckley from the Irish Rock and Roll Museum Experience. Alan, thanks a million for joining us to tell us about the making of Lewis Capaldi.

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5: 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The Saw Doctors and Billy Gillies. 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

0: comedian Travis Kelce looks set to tie the knot this weekend in New York's Madison Square Garden, and Dr. Ellen Howley, who's an assistant professor at the School of English in DCU, but also a firm Swifty, is with me here on the line today. Ellen, good afternoon.
1: Hi, Andrea. How are you?
0: I'm not too bad at all. How excited are you?
1: Oh, very excited. I mean, the group chats have been nonstop today in particular. Apparently, she's having her rehearsal dinner tonight. So it's really all kicking off for what looks like the big day tomorrow. Of course, none of this is confirmed, but there's lots of rumours swarming around.
0: Well, you know better than anybody. I mean, she's a firm believer in leaking little details and bringing fans along, you know, on a journey in advance of bigger plans or a big event. Why not do the same, I suppose, for your wedding day?
1: Well, absolutely. You know, as one of my friends said, she has to feed the fans and we're being fed. So there's, you know, pictures emerging of kind of crews wearing Taylor Swift t-shirts, bringing what appears to be a castle into Madison Square Garden. The rumor is she's going to build a castle inside. There are trees being brought in, apparently. So this all seems to be leading up to the wedding. Tomorrow, a permit has been issued to close the street. This seems to be as much as the New York City can confirm. Although the mayor, Zohran Mamdani, has made several kind of jokes that if you're hypothetically getting married this weekend in Madison Square Garden, you know, stay cool in the heat wave and so on. So everyone is kind of getting involved.
0: I've also seen theories online, though, that this is all just a huge hoax and that Madison Square Garden is basically going to be a fan zone where fans will be able to view the wedding nuptials from somewhere else in the States.
1: Yeah. That's a strong possibility. You know, on the one hand, it seems like the perfect venue. It has, you know, a music history, a sporting history. She said on Graham Norton last year that she wants to invite everyone she's ever met. So the kind of rumored 1,000 guests would be great. But equally, there's this sense that it could be maybe even an after party for her own friends. Or yes, I've also heard that kind of fan zone watching party theory as well. So it's all, you know, everyone who actually is involved is very tight-lipped. Yeah. Apparently everyone's had to sign non-disclosure agreement.
0: Comedian Jess Spencer is joining us here, Ellen, as well. Is a castle and woodland themed venue in Madison Square Garden, is that a fairy tale wedding or is it kind of grotesque?
2: I think it's very much in line with what Taylor has done over the years when she's tried to set up, you know, a romantic feeling in her gigs. When she was on her Speak Now tour, when she was only about 20, 21, she used to have castles on stage. So it does seem very romantic to her. And, you know, I was thinking when they announced that Madison Square Garden was the potential venue, I was like, oh, that sounds horrible. That doesn't sound romantic at all. But when you think about it, Taylor's team are used to keeping a venue like that secure. You know, the security guards wouldn't be used to trying to keep a hotel secure for or keep her safe there. Whereas they're used to working in arenas and stadiums, and they'd be well able to keep everything under wraps, only release what Taylor wants to release. I think it makes a lot of sense in terms of trying to transform a venue like that into something like a hotel or into a castle, rather than trying to actually go to a castle, because we've seen before where Taylor's gone to other people's weddings, like Jack Antonoff's, and fans turned up outside the venue and they were so loud and they were screaming for Taylor, and she won't want something like that at her own wedding. She's had a song, But Daddy I Love Him, which was aimed at the fans, telling them to stop criticizing who she dates, and she even says, you can't come to the wedding. So it makes sense that she wants to go to a place where she's performed before. She performed there 14 years ago when she was in her early 20s, and go somewhere where she's comfortable. She's used to transforming venues into a place of wonder and joy. She did it for the Eras Tour. Her team would set up every venue to be an incredible place. So her wedding is the exact same. It's not a new challenge for the team.
0: What are you expecting from the day? Like, what will you be disappointed if you don't get as a huge fan?
2: You know what? I'm not really expecting anything. I think Taylor herself is quite private when it comes to these things. She'll release what she wants to release. I am expecting that there's going to be hundreds of people there. She said that herself. But I wouldn't be surprised if this wasn't even a wedding. Like, there are rumours that it's actually, she's launching a record label. You know.
0: Yeah. What better time to do it, I suppose, when all eyes are on your wedding day from across the globe.
2: Yeah, exactly. Or it's the 20th anniversary of her career launching this year. Last month would have been the 20th anniversary of her debut single.
0: Funny would that be if it's not the wedding at all.
2: Yeah, it could be that she's actually going back to re-release her debut album. She said that she already had it re-recorded, so maybe this is going to be a huge stunt to distract everyone while she goes and gets married in Bali or the Maldives or something.
0: Oh, Maeve is on the line too, Jess. Maeve, you're from the Irish Swifty Society. Would you be disappointed if it turns out that she's not actually walking up the aisle this weekend?
3: You know what? I would nearly be happier, I think, if it wasn't, because the whole week I've been very skeptical about the whole thing until I've seen all of the stuff going in. I'm nearly more on the train of this being a bit of an after party location, and she's actually going to have a small intimate wedding and then everyone else is going there afterwards. I think it would be nice in a way if she kept this to herself, but I do also think if she does get married in Madison Square Garden, it will still be very under wraps, and she'll probably have People magazine or something like that there to kind of get the official photos, and we're not going to hear anything for a week or two maybe. Now, they were very quick to announce the engagement, quicker than I would have thought, so it could be within the week.
0: And that
3: we'll
0: was
3: see
0: in
3: the photos,
0: Kansas City, wasn't it? Isn't that where they announced that?
3: I think it was where Travis was filming the podcast. He filmed the podcast and then walked outside and got engaged or something like that. I can't fully remember. Yeah, so I wouldn't be too disappointed, I think, if we don't see a wedding. But the closer it's gotten, the more I believe it. I was very skeptical. It didn't seem like something she would maybe do, but now I'm kind of on board.
0: what do you want from the wedding? Like, what sort of what kind of a dress do you have Taylor in, or what are you thinking?
3: Again, I was saying earlier, she's not a fashion girl. She's never been one that you see at the Met Gala and everyone's talking about it. So I do think she'll come out in a bit of a simplistic outfit. Like, I think she'll look gorgeous, and she'll kind of, I definitely think she's gone more back to her almost, her, as I said, the 20 years ago, the debut era kind of style. I could see her in a very kind of classic princessy kind of dress, nothing too over the top and just kind of simple enough. But I do hope we get loads of lovely photos. Exactly. Well, yeah, she'll probably have a separate one for the after party and things. Yeah. But I think if we do see photos, it will be a week or two. But she has the money to make Madison Square Garden look like a completely different
0: Disneyland
3: place as well. So
0: the Swifty Society in Ireland be doing to mark the occasion, or will you?
3: It's just the group chats are going mad the last week. Everyone is talking. So we've got a group chat in Belfast and a group chat in Cork. And everyone is just kind of going mad. Everyone's speculating different things. And I think if we do see photos, I remember last year when the engagement happened, I was sat in a taxi and I looked down. And when I arrived at my location, after 20 minutes, I had gotten hundreds and hundreds of messages. So I think it'll probably be the same. As soon as any photos come out, we'll all be going mad.
0: Rachel's with us too. Rachel, you're a big Taylor Swift fan. How are you feeling ahead of the wedding?
4: Hi, Andrea. Yeah, I certainly am. Oh, I'm very excited. I mean, sure, it's like a royal wedding, isn't it? I mean,
0: all
4: we need is for it to be televised. But look,
0: I
4: wouldn't want that for her either. Ah, no. I mean, look, I think one of your other guests mentioned that when she was on Graham Norton, she did say everybody will be invited.
0: Yeah.
4: So I do think there's something in that. She also said in an interview back in 2009, I think it was the MTV Music Awards, that she's obsessed with castles and fairy tales. I'm sure we know this from her music anyway. So, like that, she has the money to make Madison Square Garden into anything she wants.
0: I'm really surprised that yourself and Ellen and Jess and some of the kind of the true fans like Maeve as well aren't actually talking to us from New York this afternoon.
4: Listen, I have two toddlers. If I could, I would.
0: you would have made the trip over. You weren't convinced, Ellen, were you, to look for a last minute flight?
1: No, I'm probably not quite that invested like that. I think as one of the other contributors said, you know, I was skeptical up until recently as to whether it was actually happening. But I also think the fact that it's the 4th of July weekend, you know, it is a kind of royal wedding equivalent in America. It's Independence Day. There's a kind of classic Americana couple. So I think that's, you know, that's kind of pointed in that sense as well. And which also makes me think maybe she will wear an American designer, although people like Vivienne Westwood and Sarah Burton.
0: She's kind of a big Tommy Hilfiger fan, isn't she? Doesn't she do a lot of stuff?
1: Yeah, but she wore Ralph Lauren for the...
0: Oh, that's right, the engagement,
1: engagement shoot. So, yeah, so let's see. I'm just like that, like everyone else, looking forward to the photos. I think there will be multiple looks. And yeah, we'll just have to, I think she will give us something, whether it is a pictures or some kind of video content.
0: It's real last minute feeding the fans, Jess, isn't it?
2: It is. And you know what? People are just going to keep talking about it for the next few days until she does give us something. I even saw people speculating that her fringe isn't real anymore because the fringe isn't bridal. So they're saying that she's clipping in a fringe.
0: I love it. The nonsense.
2: Yeah, they're... You've no idea what's going on in people's heads now. If they're just looking at her, trying to make up at their mind about anything that could be going on.
0: That's great. Well, I've no doubt over the next day or two, we'll hear more from Taylor Swift and Travis Kelce. Not like them to keep it under wraps. For the moment, though, Dr. Ellen Howley, Maeve from the Irish Swifty Society, comedian Jess Spencer, and Rachel, thanks a million for getting in touch. 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
0: We'll find out why probate can take up to 10 times longer depending on where you live. Content creator Siobhan O'Hagan is here to tell us about her second pregnancy after a solo IVF journey. And the Home Squad answer your interior design questions. 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
11: It's 1 o'clock. Good afternoon. At least 18 people have been killed and 85 injured in an overnight Russian drone and missile attack on Kyiv. The Kremlin says the strikes were aimed at military targets despite a number of residential buildings being hit. It's the worst attack on the capital since mid-June. One of the bystanders who rushed to the scene of the Parnell Square attack says she became very emotional following yesterday's verdict. 52-year-old Riad Bouchaker was found guilty of 8 charges, including the attempted murder of 3 children in Dublin city centre in November 2023. Siobhan Carney, who had been attending the Stardust inquest in the nearby Rotunda Hospital, told News Talk she first heard screaming before seeing a knife.
12: I just took off across the street screaming, he's stabbing the children. And I think that was to tell me that I'm not actually imagining this, you know, that this is happening.
11: Europe's top court has upheld a €4.1 billion fine on Google's parent company, Alphabet. The company had appealed the fine to the European Court of Justice over alleged anti-competitive practices in relation to its Android devices. Google says the judgment fails to recognise the significant investment to secure Android remains open and free. EU Commission spokesperson Ricardo Cardoso gave this reaction.
13: And you'll remember that that decision had found that Google had abused its dominant position and imposed on Google and Alphabet a fine of €4.3 billion, and the Crown Court had also reduced that fine to €4.1 billion.
11: Last month was the fourth warmest June on record. The highest temperature recorded was 32.2 degrees, with six weather stations nationwide breaking all-time maximum temperature records. Met Aaron says there was also above average rainfall everywhere. And all eyes are on Madison Square Garden, where Taylor Swift and Travis Kelce are expected to get married tomorrow. It's understood the couple will have a rehearsal dinner this evening. Meanwhile, many of Taylor's superfans, including this native New Yorker, are lining the streets of Manhattan, hoping to catch a glimpse of the action.
14: I am super excited. I'm a New Yorker, love Taylor Swift, and I think these guys need to get married as soon as possible. And the fact that she chose New York, of all the places, you got this

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1: Good afternoon, I'm Stephen Doyle. John Rahm has been announced as part of the field for the Irish Open at Doonbeg. Rahm paid all of his outstanding fees related to joining LIV Golf to return to the DP World Tour. The two-time major winner and Irish Open winner must play in five events in 2026 in order to stay eligible for the Ryder Cup, which takes place at Adair Manor in Limerick next year. Padraig Harrington begins his bid for a third title in 5 years at the US Senior Open shortly. The Dubliner tees off just before 25 past one Irish time. In Ohio. On the PGA Tour, Seamus Power will tee off at 1:45 at the John Deere Classic in Illinois. Anna Foster's carded a 71 for 1 under par in her opening round at the Hollencourt Women's Open. Foster's 2 shots off the leaders. The Ireland under-20s are trailing in their second pool match at the World Rugby Championship in Georgia. Argentina are 14-7 up in Tbilisi just after the 25-minute mark. There's more round of 32 action at the World Cup this evening. 2010 winners Spain face Austria in Los Angeles from 8 o'clock. And the second round action is continuing at Wimbledon today. Men's 6 seed Taylor Fritz has 2 sets to love up against fellow American Patrick Kipson. Australian 5th seed Alex de Minaur has taken the first 2 sets in his match against Adrian Mannarino, while Emma Navarro was 2 breaks up in the final set against Oksana Selikmetova. To listen to live commentary of the League of Ireland every Friday night, download the Go Loud app now.
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3: Well, dry for most today with sunny spells in the south and east, spreading elsewhere. Highs temperatures 15 to 23 degrees. And now you're up to date on News Talk.
4: You are listening to Lunchtime Live with Andrea Gilligan. It's 1800 453 106. That's the number as always if you want to join us here on the programme this afternoon. If you're going through probate at the moment and you want to share your story with us, you can drop us an email. It's lunchtimelive@newstalk.com. You'll be aware that the waiting time to look after a loved one's personal affairs, it can take up to 10 times longer, depending on where in the country the probate is applied for, basically where you live. This is data been released today from the Royal London Ireland, and they found the county's offices, which had the longest periods of time. Cavan's local district probate office has the quickest processing, while for instance in Longford there was a 4-week wait, and then processing times were the longest in Clonmel, in Tipperary, and also Castlebar and Mayo, where the average time there could be anything up to about 20 weeks. John Costello, who's a consultant solicitor at Noble Law Solicitors in Dundrum and Dublin and past president of the Law Society, is with me here in studio today. John, you might just set the scene first of all as to when somebody is applying for probate.
5: Yeah, certainly. Well, the first thing to note is that if anything that is in joint names between spouses or partners, you don't need to apply for probate in that situation. So it's only where assets are in the sole name of the deceased person that you need to apply for probate. And there are 3 documents. Documents required. One is a statement of affairs, which sets out all the assets and liabilities of the estate, and that's signed by the executor or executors if there are more than 2 in the will. And then you have to sign an affidavit confirming that the will is valid and confirming the value of the assets in the estate, the gross assets.
4: So does it typically mean that the person who has passed away or died, that they didn't have a will?
5: Well, most people have a will. I don't know what the statistics are, but I think about 60% of people have wills and 40% don't. So if you don't have a will, it's the closest next of kin that has to apply for the grant of probate. But you talked about delays there. Yeah. There can be delays for various reasons.
4: Why is that?
5: Well, first of all, the executors could delay because legally an executor is not obliged to take any action for the first year. There's this called an executor's year. But of course, in most cases, executors are obliged to be efficient. And you can't wait the year and do nothing.
4: And the executor, John, is usually the person who the deceased person has kind of charged with executing the will and their wishes.
5: Yeah, what it would mean is it's normally the surviving spouse or partner, or else it could be one or more children if it's a family. And basically, their duty is to sign a statement of affairs, setting out the assets and liabilities in the estate, to sign an affidavit confirming that the will is valid and confirming the gross assets in the estate. And you lodge those 2 documents with the original will in the probate office. Now, the probate, you talked about

0: delays there, and I have been ringing around colleagues around the country, and the delays seem to be between 2 months and 4 months, generally, the figures I've been given, and Dublin is about 2 months, Galway 3 months, Carlo, Kilkenny, Leash 4 months. So what our solicitors are doing is that they're applying to, you can apply to Dublin from anywhere in the country, and if Dublin is faster than your local probate office, solicitors are applying to Dublin.
1: Because it is the local district office you're applying to, isn't it? Probate office.
0: Yes, but any person around the country can apply to the probate office in Dublin if they want to for probate. But there is good news, I'm glad to say. These delays will hopefully be history very shortly. There's a new online probate system set up where you file the papers online with the probate office, and you have to lodge the original will. It only applies where there's a will at the moment.
1: Yeah.
0: And but it means then that the grant of probate is issued within 10 or 14 days. I was speaking to a solicitor.
1: So it cuts the solicitor out, the middleman out, does it?
0: No, the solicitor drafts the papers but lodges them online. But what I'm saying is that it's only taken 2 weeks now.
1: That'll be good news.
0: Which is brilliant.
1: But that's where there is a will in place.
0: But they will expand it to intestacies where there's no will. And I want to thank, by the way, I want to thank the probate office staff and the court service staff. Quite often they're blamed for a lot of things.
1: Okay.
0: But it was their initiative.
1: Let's hear from listeners about this today. Emails, lunch time live, newstalk.com. Ray's with us on the line here, John. You can pop on your headphones there, John, as well. So, Ray, you're still waiting for probate to clear. How many months on now?
2: Nice to hear you from you this afternoon.
1: You too.
2: Yeah, my mum died on the 4th of January 2025. And probate was just started more or less within the next month, 6 weeks after that. So we're now waiting 18 months.
1: For
2: anything from the probate office.
1: And have you been given a reason, Ray?
2: No reason at all. Our solicitor just said that it's just a waiting game. That's the way we have to wait. Now, what I'd like to point out is this waiting game that for 18 months that we're going through, there's an awful lot of hidden fees that people don't realise. But first of all, we've our solicitor's fee to process all this. Now, my mother was in a nursing home before that. So the bill for the nursing home now is generating interest. The funeral director has been on to us only last week saying about the outstanding bill, and now they are going to have to put interest on that bill. And as well as that, the probate fees vary from 1,500 to 4,000. So they're extra costs that, because probate is taking so long, that these costs are incurring all the time and growing. Now, but if anybody does a search on Google or DuckDuckGo to find out how long does it take in Ireland, they take between 6 and 8 months, it says. And it says, take into account that there could be delays up to 6 weeks. Now, 18 months I'm waiting. Now, there's another relation of mine. Her mum died, and she's waiting 29 months.
1: Right.
2: And still nothing. So it's just a waiting game that the people have no answers to. If anybody in any business has a backlog, they get more staff to handle that backlog. Now, if it's a seasonal backlog, they can take on temporary staff. But this is an ongoing thing. I respect what your solicitor there is after saying that now it's coming online.
1: Mm.
2: That still won't relieve the backup that's there. If there's a backup, I'm waiting 18 months.
1: And it won't address your situation, Ray, either. John, I know you're not familiar with the ins and outs of Ray's situation there, but what advice would you have for him and maybe others that are experiencing? Because, 18 months, it's a long time.
0: In my entire practice, I've never come across a delay that long. I don't think it's just the probate office. There must be some other problem. What may have happened is that there were queries raised by the probate office and haven't been fully answered or properly answered. That's the only thing I can guess. But certainly, if the fault is with the probate office, I consider proceedings against them. But I find it hard to believe that there is that
1: there
0: delay.
1: There could be some additional issue.
0: I think there's an additional issue.
1: But I suppose, Ray, maybe just on a point on that, like for you and the family, and obviously you're getting over the grief as well of your mum and loved ones and all of the support that you require, you probably want to see this kind of through, get the process finalised to help you and the family grief.
2: Yes, Andrea. Now, first of all, there's no problem with the will. There's no problem with the probate on all the information we gave them. Your solicitor said that this is unheard of. This isn't unheard of. I can name 10 friends of mine that have spent over 2 years, 3 years waiting on probate to get issued with no problems. Now, the executor of the will, it's a very small will, it's a very small house.
1: Yeah.
2: There's only myself and my brother involved. A couple of other beneficiaries getting small amounts of money. But to be honest, there is nothing. The probate office has not got to our solicitor saying there's a problem of any sort.
1: You don't know what the problem is. It's a long time, isn't it? It's a long, long time, 18 months, Ray, and then you say another family member too, or a friend, relative, waiting a long period as well. A listener tells me in Galway, probate took 2 years, that they're still waiting on paperwork there. Another listener, I'm actually still going through probate myself. It's 9 months, and we also had a will in which all of the affairs were left to me, but there was a fishing license in the deceased's name, and that seems to be the only thing that is taking up some time. Just let me bring in Ray Cook for a moment. Ray Cook is the CEO of Ray Cook Auctioneers, because I've no doubt, Ray, probate probably causes issues for people that are trying to proceed with a house purchase too.
3: Yeah, like it's quite common there. Like, you know, what we come across is when the parent or family member dies, where is the will? Is there a will? You know, then they have to track down the solicitor who holds the will. Sometimes we've had people there that had a family members that had 6 or 7 wills with different solicitors. So that's obviously not that common. Do the family then do the probate themselves, or do they get a solicitor to act on their behalf? If they do it themselves, it's going to take longer, and it takes, in my experience, double the length of time when they do it themselves. Now, most probate sales are normal probate sales. What's a normal probate sale? Your parent owns a house and has a bank account. And that's what most parents have nowadays. And that means, like I said, it's a very straightforward case that can close. Once all the probate documents are lodged, it can close within probably 3 months, 3.5 months. The problem is the solicitors probably aren't doing their work. And like every industry, there's good and bad solicitors. And by the sounds of the other Ray on the phone, his solicitor obviously hasn't done something, or there has been some, because again, the probate office we find are very efficient to deal with. Now, they are very particular in relation to, we had another one that was delayed with the date of the location of the date, or the location of the debt, and it was Dublin, and they had to change it to the Mater Hospital in Dublin, you know. So also other delays that we see as well, and it's very bad advice, and it's a common misconception that you can't put your property on the market until the grant of probate is issued. The property can be marketed, can actually go sale agreed, and even contracts can be signed subject to the grant of probate. Because then that's a further delay, and it's further cost as well, because you're running a household. A lot of time, once it goes over 3 months, you can't insure the house anymore because there's no one living in the property and insurers won't insure it. And that obviously adds to cost there as well. So they can run the property sale along that. But what we find the most is like Ray just said there as well, is the Fair Deal scheme there as well. A huge amount of family members nowadays are in the Fair Deal scheme. And once the family member dies, the clock starts that day that they die. And you have 12 months to pay off the Fair Deal scheme there as well, before you're hit with more interest and penalties as well. So that's quite common there as well, that it's adding more cost to families as well. And like the other guys, Ray and John, said there as well, the costs are just adding up for families as well.
1: And look, we don't know the details behind why, you know, any particular case has taken such a, you know, a long period of time, and perhaps there could be, you know, legitimate or not reasons for it. We're not aware of the finer details of that, maybe, just to say too. But like, you know, you would have to wonder, is there a time frame, John, in which the legal practitioners have to carry out, or, you know, or put pressure on probate to be finalised?
0: Well, first of all, it's the duty of the executors to act efficiently. So that means that normally they will have to instruct a solicitor to prepare the probate papers. Now, that should be done ideally within a few months max of the date of death.
1: And if not, what can you do?
0: Well, you can. Well, if there are beneficiaries who are, you know, are not satisfied with the delays, they can lodge what's called a caveat in the court system to put the executors on notice that they are to sign the probate papers as soon as possible. And if they don't, the High Court can make an order against them and authorising them to sign the papers. So if there are serious delays by the executors, you can lodge a caveat as saying get a court order. But just on Ray raised one point about the funeral expenses. You don't need probate to pay the funeral expenses. The bank will release funds in every case to
1: for
0: pay
1: the funeral expenses. Yeah, but for the likes of the Fair Deal scheme.
0: Oh yeah, but that's appalling. Yeah.
1: You know, and if there's a nursing home, like an invoice waiting, and as you know, our caller Ray described, the invoice or the increments that are now being incurred on that as well.
0: Yeah, well, someone is seriously to blame in Ray's case, but I just don't.
1: Yeah, you can't speculate for that, and I totally appreciate that. But I'm just even thinking, like other texts coming in, listeners says we've an executor that won't sign off in a will. It's been going on since 2018. Anything we can do?
0: Well, lodge the caveat again into the High Court office to ask and get a direction against the executors if necessary.
1: Another listener wondering, can you please tell me if the solicitors have to finalise the full aspects of somebody's will within a certain time? Probate was done pretty quickly in our case, but 4 years on, still not finalised.
0: Well, it depends on the assets. It depends on, because there can be tax in other jurisdictions. If there are assets in other jurisdictions, for example, that could delay matters. But to be quite honest, in a straightforward case, it should be done within a year and 18 months.
1: But it's often, and I would hear anecdotally from listeners getting in touch too, John, you know, even by way of email to the programme, talking about maybe if there was the boundary of land that wasn't, you know, drawn correctly, or if the paperwork isn't right and the deeds of the house.
0: But that doesn't delay probate.
1: It shouldn't have any
0: implication. That doesn't, it would affect the sale, but it wouldn't affect probate.
1: A listener says, my mother was left a house last October in a will. There was no problems, no glitches. It went to probate before Christmas via a solicitor. Still waiting though. Solicitor told her it's a waiting game, that a year would be normal. My daughter bought a house 3 years ago, delayed 9 months over probate. I know nobody who hasn't had massive delays.
0: Well, what I do in practice, I can only talk for myself, is that when I get a sale agreed, I complete the probate papers immediately then and lodge them and get probate within 3 months. And that, normally that's not an undue delay for when the contract has been signed.
1: Yeah, another listener again. Is any way to avoid probate at all or having to go through it?
0: If assets are in joint names, there's no need.
1: No need.
0: Yeah.
1: And finally, my sibling is an executor of our will. Our parent passed away in early 2020. The probate only got sorted this year, says this listener.
0: Yeah, well, you don't know who's to blame. It could be the executor, it could be the solicitor, it could be the probate office. You need all the facts
1: to try and ascertain the problem there. John Costello from Noble Law Solicitors in Dundrum. Ray Cook there, who's the CEO of Ray Cook Auctioneers, and Ray as well. Thanks a million for getting in touch. Email lunchtimelivenewstalk.com. Still to come at 1:40.
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1: Fitness coach, content creator Siobhan O'Hagan is with me in studio today to tell us about her, well, solo IVF parenting journey. Congratulations, Siobhan, first of all.
11: Thank you very much.
1: Delighted to have you with us in studio. You're how many weeks?
11: 22 weeks today.
1: Oh God, right, yeah. Okay.
11: It's flying.
1: It's funny, I've been, it's always so weird to say, you know, I've been following you for years on social media, but I've been following you from kind of back in the days of your online personal training and living abroad and living in Thailand. And I think mainly probably that, was that during COVID?
11: Yeah, and Bali most of the time. Probably saying I didn't want kids and all that.
1: But look, I mean, people are entitled to change their mind. That probably seems like a long time ago now, does it?
11: Like, yeah, changed. It really does. I mean, I feel like I was very lucky to have that first half of my life where I was young, free and single. And now I'm just free and single.
1: And one baby at home and one on the way and everything else, all the madness that probably comes with that. Your little girl, Kyla, she's...
11: She'll be three in August.
1: Three in August now, right.
11: Very exciting.
1: Yeah. So, you know, you when you got pregnant with Kyla, you came back home, didn't you, to Dublin at that point?
11: Yeah, I'd been living in London, so I moved back to Dublin and, you know, it was the best thing to ever happen to me, having my daughter, but also just reconnecting properly with my family, with my friends, being there with my grandparents. Like, I'm so glad I got that phase of my life as well after doing the whole living...
1: Moving abroad and living away. You co-parent Kyla.
11: Yeah.
1: But it was really in the main you're a single mum with Kyla.
11: Yeah, most of the time.
1: But by all accounts from your social media, you've huge support from your own parents and family.
11: Yes, that's a huge factor. My parents, they live like 10-minute walk from me and they're very much involved. Like they were away for a few days there and I was like, oh, is this what it feels like to be a single parent? Like, they're just great support. They'll collect Kyla today. I couldn't do it without them.
1: Yeah, which is great. And it's lovely to see that you have that support as well. You made the decision to have baby number two.
11: Yes.
1: Yeah. Tell us about that.
11: I think after having Kyla, I realised how great kids are and that I would love another one. And so back out, I went dating, trying to find the one. And because I didn't like the idea of ever sharing another baby. Like it was, so I was like, if I don't meet the one who I'm going to spend the rest of my life with, how will I have another baby? So I just kind of had I went back and forth. I'd known about this option and I knew somebody had done it. And I went back and forth thinking, oh, it's not suitable for my life. It'll be so hard. It'll cost a lot of money. You know, what will this do to my business? I'm self-employed. But I think just in reflection of, you know, when I'm late 40s, will I look back and be like, oh, well, thank God I saved that bit of money, or, you know, thank God I have everything lined up. So I said, you know, I'd regret not trying it.
1: Yeah.
11: So I just started the process.
1: Decision made.
11: It was a big decision with my parents.
1: Yeah.
11: You know, and they are so great with Kyla and their other grandchild, Nia. And so when my mom was like, we just want as many grandkids as possible, yeah. I was like, okay, great. So you're in on this with me.
1: Probably helped, I imagine, you in making that decision that you knew you had that family support as well. And
11: definitely,
1: the backing.
11: Yeah. And like, you know, I don't go around saying, oh, everyone should do this and it's an easy decision. And it is obviously a support network makes it really a lot. I suppose more feasible.
1: Mm, yeah, and especially when you're self-employed too. Like, there's, you know, lot that comes with that. Tell me about the whole process of going through IVF solo, like donor and, you know, involvement.
11: Yeah.
1: How do you navigate? Where do you even start actually with that?
11: I just did like a consultation with the clinic and just to see, you know, got my fertility tested and to see what my options were. And that was all before Christmas. And it's all very straightforward. Well, sorry, my journey was very straightforward. But in terms of you go in, you get things tested, everything was looking good for me. I kind of guessed I wouldn't have fertility issues. And thankfully that was the case. So I just went forward to pick when you want to start IVF, and you just go on, pick a donor on the European Sperm Bank, and
1: just online, just the European Sperm Bank. Yeah.
11: It's actually it's really detailed, so it's like a dating site, but like with a lot more detail. But I mean, you don't see them, you see like pictures of them as a child and like their personality profiles.
1: Really?
11: Yeah, it's really interesting.
1: So it's like 4 year old, you know, John in Belgium or whatever.
11: Yeah.
1: And
11: you know, there's loads of like the personality traits and, you know, what they do for work and loads of little things like make it. Yeah, like I didn't find it like a hard decision. Yeah. I kind of found one and was like, yeah, this looks good.
1: Well, it probably makes sense, actually, when you say it like that, that there would be the list of kind of personality traits. And, you know, I suppose I hadn't really given it any great deal of thought.
11: I feel like I thought about it more than I have in the past.
1: And you, like, and you don't need to go into what you picked, but like, you know, was that part of the decision in looking at the profiles? You spent time, obviously, deciding maybe what might suit?
11: Yeah, I mean, I don't know. There's a couple of things, you know, one thing you have to do is a therapy session to talk about being donor or using a donor and how that impact your future child and how you'll speak about it and everything. And one of the things was, which I probably wouldn't have thought of, was like, actually don't speak about what you choose too much, because that's part of their story.
1: Fair story.
11: And
1: fair
11: something,
1: enough.
11: You know, that you'd want to speak to them about in future and how, of course, you'll have that conversation. And there is a lot to consider, but I think it's something that I'll be really open with. You know, obviously I'm very open, but in terms of the child, it's a little boy. So,
1: you know, congratulations, by the way.
11: Speaking about, you know, how he's made, and it'll be like the science and the magic and a helper and, you know, just kind of getting that I suppose language right.
1: Yeah.
11: You know, so it's, I mean, I don't have it all planned out, but I'll do my best.
1: But isn't it amazing, you know, in today's world, that the world of IVF, you know, allows, you know, and can facilitate that so many families, you know, going down the parenting route or journey of all kind of shapes and makeups. Like, and it's fantastic that science has actually allowed for this.
11: Yeah, I mean, I didn't even realise people I've known, like, obviously when I shared the journey, I had so many people talk about how they had done it themselves and offered so much support. And it's really interesting, especially how many people were doing it by themselves. Like, I really didn't know that many people who had done it.
1: No.
11: And when I shared it, I got so many messages of people who were currently doing it, had done it, or
1: good,
11: had done it years ago. And of course, people who regretted not doing it. So that was eye-opening, or kind of made me realise I was glad I did it.
1: Was that fundamentally for you, Siobhan, fear is too strong a word, but that down the line, if it was no longer an option, that you'd regret didn't have a brother or sister for Kyla? Was that the...
11: I knew, because I went back and forth on it, I knew me and Kyla would have a great life. So I was like, if it doesn't happen, I feel so lucky that I have had her.
1: Yeah.
11: But I did think about it, you know, I have a great relationship with my brother and sister, and I was like, that would be lovely. And I mean, I just felt like as she was growing up and getting bigger, I was like, oh, it gets easier.
1: Yeah.
11: You know, it's obviously, I knew it would be a huge challenge, especially for the first year or two. But I also was like, but then it's just pure joy. And, you know, what else am I doing in my life at this stage? I feel like I'm just in my mothering era.
1: Yeah, it's fantastic, though. And like, as you said, she's nearly 3 years of age.
11: Yeah.
1: And she's aware, isn't she, to some extent about what's happening?
11: She knows there's a baby in there. Like, whenever she jumps on me, I'm always like, what's the baby? baby? She's like, baby's down there. But yeah, no, she does. She knows there's a baby brother coming, and she asks, even the difference in a few weeks, like her understanding of it.
1: Yeah.
11: And, you know, she's talking about how she's like, well, my baby brother liked to go high in the swing. And I was like,
1: She's
11: kind of asking questions, and it's lovely. And I'm just so excited to see her become a sister.
1: It's I know of people over the years who've maybe joined us in the show, Siobhan, who, you know, have talked about regretting not doing this, you know, or, you know, it was a decision that they really wanted to do, or for whatever reason it just didn't work out for them. But it's a hard decision to make. But I also think it's a very courageous decision too. You know, it's a real, like, you're obviously a very independent person.
11: Yeah, I mean, that's some of the messages I'm getting, or even people walking up to me in the street, and they're saying, I just want to say hi, you're so brave for doing what you're doing. And I don't know if I'm brave, or I'm just like impulsive, or not, like, or just go after what I want. You know, I didn't really see it. I just don't know any difference. You know, I knew it would be hard, but I didn't really see it as a brave decision. I saw it as like almost selfish, being like, I want this, so I'm going to go for it.
1: What kind of react? I know you talked about some of the very positive messages you've had from people who too have gone through this experience since you kind of shared your story on your social media. But in the main, has that been the overwhelming kind of response?
11: I mean, so much more positive than I even thought.
1: Really?
11: I don't know why I was even nervous about sharing it. I obviously like to talk a lot, and I'm very honest online, and I couldn't imagine not sharing it, or just not going through the journey truthfully or just openly. And the amount of, like, even just new followers from people who were going through similar or have done IVF, and that also did bring a lot of pressure in a way to, obviously I knew people who were doing IVF because of infertility or fertility struggles, and that became kind of difficult on how to share the journey, because luckily, I mean, I didn't know, I was going to share it, whatever happened, and luckily everything worked out first time for me. Yeah. You know, everything just went smoothly, but I was sharing each step along the way, and even like there was a few days where I had done positive pregnancy tests and hadn't told online, and I was going around going, oh my god, I have a big secret that no one knows. And I told, like, as soon as I did the blood test, I announced but yeah, and it's just been really, really, really positive.
1: Well, this is great, which is lovely to hear, because often, you know, on the show we hear people whose experience from feedback that they've got on social media can be dreadful. So
11: I mean,
1: nice,
11: I get a lot of criticism in the rest of my life, so I think this is just one time that I don't know if the trolls have just been
1: they're exhausted,
11: or just they're all blocked at the stage, I think.
1: Yeah, which is maybe no harm as well. The procedure, I suppose, can you tell us a little bit about, like, how does this actually work?
11: So, God, it feels like so long ago now, but also not that long ago. But you do 2 weeks of different types of medicine and injections. They monitor, you go in for scans, they monitor your ovaries and the follicles. And now, excuse the sign, I don't actually know all the scientific terms.
1: I know.
11: But they monitor when is best to do an egg retrieval. And so you've already picked your donor, and that's gone straight to the clinic. And when you do the egg retrieval, then they make the embryos in the lab. And you have to wait 5 days to see how many actually make it to viable blastocysts that they can transfer.
1: Okay.
11: And that was just nerve-wracking.
1: Yeah.
11: I think because I feel like I didn't look that much into it before, or like the whole process, but obviously people sharing so many of their stories and people who had struggled a lot. I think I naively went in going, oh, it'll just be easy. And then after talking to so many people, I was like, oh, well, there's a lot of, the numbers dwindle really fast. So luckily on the Tuesday, they said I have a great embryo to transfer and two more for the freezer.
1: If you want them down the line.
11: Yeah. And like, I really liked that, because again, I knew, like, just because I've won to transfer, it's not, doesn't guarantee anything. Like, there's never any guarantee. And I've just kind of tried to keep really positive the whole way. And so you do the transfer, and then 2 weeks later you do a blood test. Now, I did a lot of pregnancy tests in between and saw it, the HCG levels rising. And then you're all of a sudden you're 4 weeks pregnant, and you're like, what? And then you do your 7 week scan, and then your 12-week scan with the HSE and all that. So.
1: And that's that.
11: Yeah.
1: Here we are now.
11: I make it sound very quick and easy.
1: No, it's funny, because I know from talking to other people over the years who have gone through a similar process to you, they've described it as being quite similar to the egg freezing experience.
11: Oh, it is. Like, the first half is all, I would say, I mean, I haven't done that, but it's pretty much the same thing. Like, you're retrieving the eggs, but the only difference there is they also want to make sure that you're ready for a fresh transfer. So I don't know if that's different with the medicine, but... as in that you can't be too inflamed your ovaries, this is me just guessing. But anyway, so just the next process is then just having a transfer. So it's pretty much the same process.
1: To do it.
11: Yeah.
1: Listeners got in touch, 087 1400 106 is the number. They're just wondering, will the donors, are they ever told that they've been chosen?
11: I think it's different in each country, but in Ireland, the donor child has to be legally given the contact details of the donor when they're 18.
1: And is the donor notified that, I suppose, they've been picked?
11: I don't know. Maybe when there's a live birth, but I actually don't know the answer to that.
1: No, it's just an interesting question. And a lot of people too, you know, kind of wondering about the actual experience of going through it. For you, you've been, it's been fairly kind of a, I don't want to say easy pregnancy, but by all accounts you seem...
11: Yeah, I've been lucky. I haven't been too sick. I was very, very tired, but I just went to bed very early most nights and like tried to get the toddler asleep before me. I've been lucky. I've been training. I'm hopefully doing Trika tomorrow.
1: So you're flat out.
11: Yeah, just well, a lot less than I used to do, but just maintaining what I can.
1: Were you in any way hesitant about telling people that you were doing this as a solo experience? Was there any
11: the only person I would have cared about their opinion was my granny, and I remember sitting down to tell her what I was doing, and she was like, oh, very good. She's like, Kay's, I think, like one of her friends' grandchildren are doing it or something like that. And I was like, oh, she's just really open to it. And she actually passed away. Probably 5 or 6 weeks ago now. But, you know, I had her blessing. So it's only my immediate family that I'd care about, you know, their opinion.
1: Yeah, of course. And rightly so too. You know, I know from other people who've talked about it, that's often maybe the more difficult part for them is, you know, deciding how they're going to sort of tell people that.
11: Because at Christmas I knew I was going to do it, and I was going to sit around with all my extended family. I was like, do I announce that I'm going to do this thing? And I was like, I just didn't say it for all. I was like, well, wait till I sit down with Granny herself and then
1: see how it goes.
11: Then I'll just post it online. Then everyone
1: well, that's the thing. I mean, like the nature of the kind of the work that you do in online personal training and as a content creator, and your life is online, like it would seem like the sort of natural fit that's where you'd kind of share this
11: story. And I'm glad I did now, because as I said, if anything went wrong, I feel like I would have got so much support as well, because it's been so much positive support,
1: which is good to hear, because often it's not the case for people. Listener says, my sister is having her second baby as well by herself. Our parents had passed away. She's an absolute warrior, so delighted that she's going to go through with the journey. For anyone thinking of doing this, because I know it's not always maybe as simple as, you know, and as easy, people's shared experiences can be very different. But what advice would you give to somebody who's thinking, do you know what, I just haven't met the person, I want to have a child?
11: I'd say go get your fertility tested. And even if it means freezing eggs now to make embryos at a later stage, the earlier you freeze eggs, the better. Like, I wish I didn't spend my whole 20s thinking I didn't want kids, because I was like, you have so many eggs when you're younger, and then you're often trying to trying to scramble to make these eggs later in life, and there's not as many left. So, I mean, even if you think you don't, I mean, not saying you will change your mind. Yeah. I changed my mind. So, I just think the earlier the better that you freeze your eggs.
1: You have the backup.
11: Because then, of course, later on, if you do meet someone, fantastic. Yeah. If you don't, even option then, and it's no guarantee, but it's just obviously more options than if you don't.
1: Yeah.
11: So just start with getting fertility tested.
1: It's obvious it's changed so much, really, hasn't it, in the last 10 years, you know, when people talk about how, you know, egg freezing and, like, you know, when I was in my 20s, it was never mentioned, or fertility, like nobody talked about it. You don't have to go into the actual details, but is it an expensive process to go through? Like,
11: I think it's a lot more affordable in Ireland than it is in other countries. Okay. And I think a lot of that is because of like the drug payment scheme, that you don't have to pay as much for all the injections and everything.
1: But it's probably on a lot of the websites.
11: Yeah, exactly. A lot of the clinics have the websites listed or have the prices on the website. So it's more expensive to do IVF on your own, because you'd pay for the donor as well. And that it depends if you do, how many times you do that, you have to pay for a new donor every time.
1: Yeah, because nothing to say that would take initially either.
11: Exactly. You know, so there are some considerations. Obviously, it's a bit more expensive on your own.
1: Yeah.
11: But not, I don't know. Everything's relative. Like for me, it was like, I'll just pay for a few years and it'll be worth it. Yeah.
1: Well, listen, it's want to wish you all the best. Appreciate you coming into us today to tell us about your story, because I know it's of interest to, you know, a lot of listeners thinking about this or on any kind of IVF or fertility experience. But we really appreciate Siobhan, you coming in to join us today.
11: Thank
1: on the
11: you
1: show.
11: So much.
1: Siobhan O'Hagan, online fitness coach, content creator. And I'm sure we'll check in with you again a little bit later down the line. Now, just want to give you a chance to enter our competition. It's the 4-night stay at the Galmont Hotel in Galway City. 2 nights bed and breakfast, dinner on one evening of your choice as well. If you fancy being in with a chance of winning that prize before 2 o'clock this afternoon, all you have to do is tell me who is this famous Galway voice.
12: From day one, I emphasised that I was an independent candidate with an independent mind. 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
1: 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It's thegalmont.com. What are you talking about, Sean McGreef?
13: We'll be talking to Jo Spain. 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I don't know how she does it, because she doesn't just churn out novels. She's also a showrunner and writes scripts and all that kind of stuff. Also, we're going to be talking to a woman who found her husband on the Dull Men's Club.
1: Right.
13: 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But the two of them are very happy being dull together.
1: Good stuff. Sean Mongreave with you from 2 o'clock this afternoon. Up next, though, on Lunchtime Live, the Home Squad are here to answer your interior design questions.
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0: outdoor space, whether it's a garden, maybe an outdoor area or balcony, and you'd like to jazz it up, the Home Squad are here to help you do just that. The co-host of Rip It Up, the renovations podcast, Jenny Sheehan, is with me, as is designer and interior architect, Jenny Butler. Good afternoon. You're both very welcome.
1: Hi.
0: This is something you are well able to voice an opinion on, Jenny.
1: So to set the context, listener, my house, my garden is 2.5 by 2.5 metres. So it's a little box, a tiny little box. And so the way I have addressed it personally is to have everything built in and folding, so it stores up against the wall. And so this year so far in my garden, I have had dinner parties. I've got a little kind of outdoor, my indoor fireworks outdoor, a LeFou fire. I've had a hammock that I string up. There's two hooks that I've installed lengthways across the wall. The dog has been hosed down there during the heat wave. It does a lot.
0: Or you get a lot of value out of that.
1: Not a bang for my buck.
0: I am going to make sure that I share a picture of it, because you obviously, through the programme years ago, you were able to share the video and the space and photographs of it online, and I can put it even on my own Instagram too, at Andrea Gilligan 1, if you want to catch a glimpse. But where do people start if you're trying to make the most of small spaces, Jenny?
2: I think, well, to me, if you've got like a little concrete box, like I'm like Jenny, I have a little courtyard at the back of my house, and what I didn't want was looking at the kitchen window to just be looking at a wall and nothing on it. So I think if you can layer with materials and planting, like there's loads of things you can do. We looked at options like doing trellises, vertical planting. We looked at brick slips, anything to just kind of bring a bit of texture and bring a bit of life really into the space. You can look at patio tiles. I know someone actually who had a balcony, and what they did was they actually got, you know, like the artificial grass and they got it cut. They just got a roll of it and cut it themselves and laid it on the balcony so that they had kind of the mini garden. They didn't want the feel of like the deck underneath their feet and just wanted to kind of cozy it up. So I think for me, planting and layering of it so that it feels cozy is the big thing.
0: Are we talking about bright colours?
1: Mine's bright pink, so yes. And it's bright pink.
0: It's like cerise pink.
1: Yeah, it is really vivid. And I originally painted it a darker colour and it didn't work. I went with the brighter colour. But the vertical planting I have, so shout out to Johnny Gannon, a pal of mine, he did it for me. He basically got this sheet of plywood and he nailed all these felt green pockets to it and then planted them with all these different plants. So I have a whole wall of plants and it's so nice because you have so much greenery brought in there. Now, do I keep them alive? No, personally, they keep dying, but it is what it is. But that's really important. Another thing for colour that I really considered and might do again down the line is getting a mural. So hiring a mural artist and getting a mural printed on your wall. Wouldn't that be so... I mean, what a thing to look out at if you've got limited
0: space. Very bougie in a small place.
1: Yeah, but you know, employ artists.
0: Yeah, absolutely. Yeah. What about furniture though? Because surely once you stick, you know, any kind of even small table and chairs, you know, the bistro furniture into the small space, sure, that's going to fill it up.
2: 100%. I mean, I have what I call the, just to make it sound bougie, the alfresco dining out the back. And I have a little two-seater bench and then I have a little round table and two chairs I actually got for my 30th birthday from my parents, like total interior designer for a living. That was my birthday present. But it was funny actually talking to family members about, because obviously the lovely heat wave that we've been having, that what do you do in small spaces if you want, you know, if you don't have the space like us for a barbecue. And there's actually these, have you seen these portable ninjas? They're I can't remember the name of them now. They're wood fire electric ninjas that basically uses a wood burner, but you can lay them onto the table, you can lay them onto a stand. They only take about the same size
0: like
2: as an air
0: fryer.
2: Hob. Exactly.
0: But the purpose of a barbecue, but they're not.
2: Yeah, exactly. Yeah. So it's literally the size of almost an air fryer, but you can use them for meat. Like it does more of like has more of like a charcoal, I suppose, kind of finish it. But instead of using, because I know you can get portable barbecues where you can buy the little gas canisters and everything online, but I don't know if I trust how stable they are, whereas these ones are electric, so if you've got an extension lead or anything like that, I just feel that
0: you should
2: it's
0: take
2: just
0: it
2: more
0: back in with you.
2: Yeah, exactly. But they're getting really, really popular.
0: Storage is the other thing to consider. Yeah. How do you manage that?
1: I don't really. So my furniture stays outside, and I will just never be the kind of person that has furniture that needs to be brought indoors because I'm too lazy, you know, bringing in things with cushions and all that kind of stuff. No, it's just
0: not happening.
1: And bringing
0: it indoors to where? Now you need
1: a shade. Exactly. Yeah, exactly. So it's just not worth it. So what I have is, I have a built-in bench. Now, I had a big pipe anyway, so it had to be boxed off. And then my builder used my leftover tiles from my downstairs bathroom, which were terrazzo, and they were working fine outside. So that's great. So that's kind of my seating for half the garden. Then I had this big table. Again, it was cut. My builder was amazing.
0: Yeah.
1: Shout out to Jason Doyle. He was great.
0: You just need somebody with good ideas.
1: Yeah. So he built, and this was his idea, a folding table that goes up flat against the wall when it's not in use. And then it just hinges and folds down. It's a big thing, you know, and that was all leftover material from my roof cladding. And then I had the folding bistro chairs, just when I say, just to sound fancy, I mean, they're from IKEA, they're €7, and I spray painted them the colour I wanted to get the little pop of colour, and they fold away and they hang up on two hooks. So everything it folds and is put away, except my hammock, which lives inside.
0: 087 1400 106 is the WhatsApp number. Listener questions coming in. Somebody recommended that I should put a mirror outside to make more of the outdoor space, that it will help it to feel bigger. Where can I buy outdoor ones? Because I've searched high and low.
2: A lot of outdoor places will sell them. Even places like Easy Living Interiors and Furniture, Meadows and Burn. I think there's a garden centre down in Wicklow and Kilquaid, Aberritum. Like, a lot of places like that will sell them. If you look up like outdoor mirrors, because I actually looked at putting one. I wanted to put one in my courtyard, but my husband, it was a hard no, unfortunately. I don't know why. He just had this notion it wasn't going to look great. And to this day, we both, like, whenever one of us has like made a mistake in the house, like 5 years on, we're still like, remember that mistake that you made five years ago?
0: So. I bought a little small one. I don't know, 25 or 30 quid in Woody's a couple of years.
2: Yeah.
0: Totally forgot about it, never hung it up. And then when I noticed it there in the shed recently, it's broken.
1: Oh, no.
0: That's 7 years bad luck now. Yeah. So great, I'm looking forward to that. Listener wondering, where can you get small, nice looking sheds? Need to get rid of the one that was there by the previous owner, but don't want one as big. We still need something that could hold bikes. Shed suggestions?
1: Yeah, Woody's or an outdoor, or whatever your local outdoor garden centre is. And I think you kind of need to go specialist, don't you, for the sheds. Mm. Like, you'll see loads of them online. You'll see, you know, ones that'll come flat packed. I personally don't trust those. I don't know your level of DIY skills, but I want to go and see it in real life and see, because sometimes you see something online that looks great, but the material just isn't.
0: Can you stand in it?
1: Yeah, exactly. Yeah. So the first thing you have to do, listener, is measure it. Like, if you want to put bikes in it, you need to be really careful about measuring what space do you have, what space do you need, how many bikes do you need to fit in there. So be really clear on the dimensions that you're looking for first. And then where can you get them? You can get them in any outdoor, your local garden centre, or Woody's, or B&Q.
2: Hawkins as well, Glen of the Downs. They have a huge, like, outdoor showroom, for want of a better space, with loads of different sheds on display. So they're actually good as well, just to see the different materials and stuff as well.
0: I want to add climbing plants so that I'm looking out at greenery rather than a blank wall. Suggestions where I go?
1: Yeah, I love that idea. I think that's such a great idea. Always go down to your local garden centre. They're so knowledgeable. Mm. They know what they're talking about. They will then tell you. And I would go with pictures, and I would go knowing the aspect and the orientation of your garden, because where those plants are, what kind of sunlight they're getting, what kind of moisture, etc., they're getting, is going to be really important for how well they survive and how well they thrive. So there are lots in Ireland. Herbs do really well in Ireland, some very hardy, like mint and things like that. But it just all depends on how much sunlight you're getting and how dry it's going to be. So arm yourself with that information and then go to your local garden centre. Tell them what they're dealing with, where it's going to go, what you're looking for, and they will advise.
0: This listener, Jenny, is looking for recommendations for outdoor rugs. I would like for my toddler to be able to play outside in our small patio area. I didn't even know you... What kind of outdoor rugs are there?
1: Loads and Woody's.
2: Like Woody's and loads of places like that. There's also Cocoon Rugs, and there is rugs.ie. If you go onto either one of those houses and just put in the filter for outdoor rugs. Now, would I leave them out 12 months of the year? I wouldn't personally, but the same way that, like, I would get cushions, you know, that come with sofas for outdoor suites, and even with clients, I'd still be saying, like, we're still covering that. Like, you know, they're set up for outdoor, but I always think that's for Europe outdoor weather, not necessarily Irish outdoor weather. So
0: yeah, the cushions rain soaked for 3 months.
2: Exactly, yeah. Just to me, just like, if I'm spending a couple of hundred quid on that rug, just I would rather roll it up and stuff it underneath the sofa when I come inside for those months of the year where I don't need it out there. That's just a personal choice.
0: We'll make sure to podcast the chat conversation with the two Jennies this afternoon. If you have a small outdoor space, area or balcony that you would like to make the most of over the next couple of weeks. Jenny Butler, Workers Cottage Jenny Sheehan, I should say, Workers Cottage on Instagram and social media, and Jenny Butler as well, from Director of Jennifer Ann Interiors. Thanks a million to you both for joining us here on the Home Squad this Thursday. Congratulations to Anne-Marie Mannerings in County Offaly. Anne, you're the winner of our trip to the Galmont Hotel. We will be in touch with you shortly today. today, just a little bit later on this afternoon. Email if you want to get in touch with any of your thoughts or experiences. 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My thanks to the production team as well. Today's show was produced by Niamh Hamill, research by Laura Hannan and Mia Sherwood Scully. Also, Aisling Moore is the editor, I should say. And we will chat to you at midday tomorrow.
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7: It's been reported today that researchers claim they've made a major discovery about giraffes. After carrying out tests in a Barcelona zoo, they think that giraffes may be able to do maths. Afternoon, you're welcome to the Moncrief Show. On the show today, never to be found, Trump Hotel on Obama Way, and passed versus died. All that and more coming up over the next 2 hours. First, though, here's Eamon with the news.
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8: It's 2 o'clock. Good afternoon. Ukraine's president cut short his trip to Ireland after a huge Russian bombardment on Kyiv overnight. 20 people are known to have died and at least 80 others have been injured in the drone and missile attack. The Kremlin says the strikes were aimed at military targets despite residential buildings being hit. Volodymyr Zelensky had been in Ireland to mark the start of the country's EU presidency. Google insists it's focused on continued openness for users, partners and developers. It's responded to a European Court of Justice decision to uphold a €4.1 billion fine against it. The company says it's adapted its agreements to comply with the original judgment. The case centred on alleged anti-competitive practices over its Android devices. EU Commission spokesperson Ricardo Cardoso says they note today's decision.
9: Concerning what we take from the case, well, we will still have to study it carefully. I mean, it is 85 pages of legalese, as you know, which we'll have to go, our experts will have to go through.
8: A Garda has been injured while on patrol in Finglas in Dublin. It happened shortly after 2 o'clock yesterday afternoon in the Kappa area when Gardaí stopped a teenager on an e-scooter. A quantity of cannabis was found and the boy was arrested but has since been released. The Garda Representative Association has condemned the incident, saying a student Garda faces knee surgery following the incident. Last month was the fourth warmest June on record. The highest temperature recorded was 32.2 degrees, with six weather stations nationwide breaking all-time maximum temperature records.
10: records. Mid-Erin says there was also above average rainfall everywhere. And all eyes are on Madison Square Garden, where Taylor Swift and Travis Kelce are expected to get married tomorrow. It's understood the couple will have a rehearsal dinner this evening. Meanwhile, many of Taylor's superfans, including this native New Yorker, are lining the streets of Manhattan hoping to catch a glimpse of the action.
11: I am super excited. I'm a New Yorker, love Taylor Swift, and I think these guys need to get married as soon as possible. And the fact that she chose New York of all the places, you got this beautiful mansion in like Rhode Island, but she wants to get married in, I'm totally going to be camping out just to see her.
10: That's it for now. More at 3.
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15: Good afternoon, I'm Stephen Doyle. John Rahm has been announced as part of the field for the Irish Open at Doonbeg. Rahm, who has won the Irish Open twice, paid all of his outstanding fees related to joining LIV Golf to return to the DP World Tour. The two-time major winner must play in five events in 2026 in order to stay eligible for the Ryder Cup, which takes place at Adair Manor in Limerick next year. Potter Carrington has just teed off at the US Senior Open. He is a level par after the first hole. There's five players tied for the one under par lead. Seamus Parrish just started his first round at the John Deere Classic in Illinois. Anna Foster carded 71 for one under par in her opening round at the Hollingcourt Women's Open. Sarah Burns one under after three holes in Belgium, while Diksha Daggar leads there on four under. The Ireland under-20s are mounting a comeback in their second pool match at the World Championship in Georgia. Argentina still lead 4.

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3: We'll dry with sunny spells for many today. Highest temperatures 15 to 23 degrees. And now you're up to date on News Talk.
4: 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And our email address is afternoon@newstalk.com. Declan and Barbara will be in later on for So You Think You're an Adult. The first question is about an ultimatum. A couple of me going out from about 10 years, maybe a little bit more. No sign of a ring, though. And she's wondering, is it time to kind of give him an ultimatum to nudge him towards doing something about it? You know. Also, on kind of a similar subject, a woman who did get the ring, we'll be talking to a woman who found love on the Dull Men's Club, which is not a place you think it might happen, but it's a kind of a sweet story, actually. First, though, when the actor Penelope Keith died, BAFTA quickly issued a tribute to her, using the word passing. Enter house-hunting TV presenter Kirsty Alsop, who insisted that the proper term is death. Some agreed with this, some didn't. And doesn't matter if we know what's being referred to. Rachel Gatto is a Galway-based grief coach and the author of Flying on the Inside, a memoir of trauma and recovery. Rachel, good afternoon.
5: Hello, Sean.
4: Is it better to be more explicit about your terms?
5: Well, there's a school of thought that says yes, that clarity and non-ambiguous language is very, very important, because we sort of fell into softening the absolute fact that we're going to die by using words like passed away, transitioned, crossed over, instead of saying that somebody died. And it is an interesting question, and it's an interesting point. The grief experts would say we must use words that are clear and non-ambiguous. So we must say somebody died, they are dead, or they're dying.
4: Why?
5: Because it removes the the fact is that we're all going to die at some point in time. And it almost removes the reality of our experiences as human beings if we don't use language that matches the actual experience. When somebody's born, we don't use euphemisms. We use the fact that somebody was born. So it's kind of strange that we try to soften the finality of the end of our lives with words that could almost suggest, there's an impermanence to death. So it is important that we stay factual about a subject that affects every single person on this planet. So it's important that we are real, that we understand that life begins and ends, and that people do die. They don't fall asleep. They don't pass somewhere. They're actually dead forever. And that's the subject of grief. The grief journey lives as long as the person is dead, if that makes sense.
4: But at the same time, people don't literally think that, they haven't really died. They've just fallen asleep for a while. They know that. And maybe the use of those terms, it is softening, as you say, but for someone who's in the midst of grief, it might help them a little.
5: Most certainly. And I trained with world grief expert called David Kessler in the United States. And he's very clear that we should say death, dead, dying. From a personal level, I was three times bereaved. And when my husband died in an accident, I wasn't inclined to say he passed. I was inclined to say he died in a terrible, tragic accident. And so my feeling is, I work as a grief educator and as a grief coach. My feeling is that we should mirror the language of the person that we're speaking to, because it certainly would be most unkind to drag somebody into language that they're not prepared to use, or they're not clear on, or there is actually something they would rather not say. So I think it stems back very much to mirroring who we're speaking to. But if we're speaking from a personal standpoint, I can say that I prefer the words dead, death, those, because I'm more comfortable with it. But, the Victorians, they became sort of very concerned with all of this stuff, and they were the people who started to kind of soften the language around it. So I think it

0: really depends on the person. I most certainly would never call somebody out on it. That's for sure. I would definitely respect the language that people use.
1: And when your husband died, if people use terms like you lost your husband or your husband has passed away, did you find that irksome?
0: No, I most certainly didn't. I was, you know, I was glad if anybody spoke about it and if anybody came to me and wanted to have the conversation about it, because we do know that the time around death, dying, loss, funerals and all the ritual to go with it can be a very busy time. But very soon after, the silence begins to set in and people are often really glad if somebody brings the subject of their bereavement or there's loss into the conversation. So it's an ever-changing subject, but it is a subject that's very, very current at the moment. And you see it popped up in the newspapers today. I was actually contributing to an article on RIP.ie this week about the language around bereavement and loss. And do we say passed or died, or some tradition use the word transition or crossed over? And I most certainly wouldn't personally have a problem with that. But in terms of when we speak about it in a more formal or academic setting, it is encouraged that we use the words death, dying, very sort of, you know, non-ambiguous words.
1: Yeah, no, because I suppose when people say passed over, that, you know, there may be, that be, is underpinned perhaps by some religious or spiritual belief that actually death isn't permanent, that you've gone someplace else.
0: Most certainly, and that has to be respected too.
1: What do you think when, in Ireland, I don't know if people say, they might say passed away, I don't know if they'd say passed that often, but people would often say lost.
0: Yes.
1: And we know what that meant.
0: We most certainly know what it means. And one of my teachers would immediately pipe up and say, lost? Where is he lost? Where is he gone? Where did you lose him? But I wouldn't be as stringent as that. I would just be very understanding that that's the language of the person that I'm speaking with at the time.
1: Yeah. Because if someone says they've lost someone, they are very much describing their own experience, that there's a profound sense of loss.
0: 100%. And I would certainly be respectful of that. And there is loss. When somebody dies, we may lose a relationship, financial situation, health, a future that's completely altered. So there are losses around death. I think what they're focusing on is the actual event itself.
1: Yeah. Do you find now, I mean, that part of the reason why we're talking about this, as I said, the introduction was about what Kirsty Alsop said about the use of the word past. And in the UK, or particularly in England, do people tend to be a bit more circumspect around the subject of death?
0: Most certainly. My experience is different. I have an English tradition in my past, and I remember going to an aunt's funeral. I was in my 30s, and the name of the person who had passed or died was not really mentioned. And remember, it was probably a month after the person had died when we held the funeral. And so it could have been a gathering about something entirely different, because it was incredibly polite, incredibly distant from the actual event. And we most certainly didn't mention the dead person. We just had a gathering and some prayers and went to a crematorium. So it was really quite distant from the finality of it. And the language we used, yes, would have been Auntie Edith passed.
1: Whereas in here, there's, and I suppose it's largely informed by Catholicism to a degree, but there's almost a procedure that kicks in almost automatically when someone has died.
0: Yes. Yes, I mean, we're very good at rituals, and, you know, rituals are formed around death and dying for a reason, and it's the bringing together, the closure, and bringing people together for closure, and maybe, if it's appropriate, celebrating a life. And we have lots of language around that. We know exactly what to do. It's actually a couple of weeks and maybe months after the end of the ritual that the difficulty set in and the isolation sets in, because for most people, their world just continues. And for the person who's gone through the bereavement or the loss or the death of somebody, their world has altered or feels like it's stopped. And this, I think, is the reason why we do need to have an ongoing conversation and develop congruent language around a universal human experience so that we can feel more comfortable holding these conversations, so that we can feel more at ease approaching somebody who's had a death in recent months and maybe reach out and have the deeper conversation. Because generally what tends to happen is, and people listening will be nodding their heads at this, and I've been through it so many times myself, is that rather than hurt or offend the person who has gone through the loss, which they perceive it will do so by mentioning it, they cause a silence. And the silence extends around that person who's been through a bereavement, and they can end up feeling almost embarrassed or a burden to people, because they will have the need to talk about their experience and share the deep experiences, the deep emotions, the pain of loss. But somehow we kind of fall down a couple of months after our very, very, very good rituals. Ah. And so, you know, grief education, I think, is an important part, and particularly for children, the younger children coming up, that they understand what it is and what the experience of being dead is. Because with euphemisms, we could potentially, you know, educate people to think that it is not permanent.
1: Yeah, why is that, do you think? I suppose it could be that, as you said, the ritual there is a form of words for people there to automatically use. But then 2 months down the line, there's that embarrassment almost seems to kick in.
0: There is. There's a distance and an embarrassment. And we've all done it, haven't we? We've met somebody who's been through a bereavement. We've made up our minds in our heads that we're going to reach out. We're going to take the apple pie around. We're going to do these things. But somehow it just does not happen the way we imagined it would be. And for us, we sort of move into a place of shame, and then it goes too long, so we feel we can't reach out. And on the other side, the person who actually has been experiencing the pain of the loss and somebody dying in their lives, there's this great big gap that opens up. And a lot of people actually end up struggling, you know, in so many ways of, you know, in the workplace, because we don't have a language around bereavement and loss in the workplace. So people struggle at work, productivity goes down, absenteeism, and people are ill and unwell, because grief affects us body, mind, heart, and soul and spirit. So we imagine that it might be just emotions, but actually it can be physical. People don't sleep. They can be anxious. I mean, it's a completely altered existence. And our worlds are carrying on. And I remember the isolation myself after my husband drowned. People were wonderful and continue to be wonderful, but nobody spoke about him to me. Nobody asked me, how was I at this time? Somebody say, how are you managing? But that's sort of an open question. And what I wanted was somebody to say, are you suffering? Because I was suffering dreadfully. But nobody mentioned it. So that meant I mirrored what was going on outside me. And I never spoke about my loss, my bereavement, my shame around what I was feeling. And there were so many emotions and feelings attached to it, but they all got silenced because we didn't have a language. And we still don't really have a language of how to interact with somebody around their losses.
1: How long did that go on for you for?
0: It continued. I had 3 bereavements in 3 years, and I was actually pregnant when my husband died. So it was a huge, major transformation in my whole life, in not in a positive way. It happens not just to me, it happens to most people, the silence that extends within weeks after the loss. In Ireland, we've got the month's mind, and that is such a beautiful ritual that happens. But most people end up finding that they are alone with their pain and alone with their altered reality pretty quickly. And people cope. We do cope. We are designed to cope with bereavement and loss. In fact, it's really interesting because we know how to be born. We know actually the body knows how to die. There is a system that happens within our bodies when we die. But we know how to grieve, but we don't know how to speak about it. So it is quite a strange thing. It happens to everybody. Everyone is going to be bereaved at some point in life.
1: Rachel, thanks very much for speaking with us today. That was Rachel Gatto there, a grief coach based in Galway and the author of Flying on the Inside, a memoir of trauma and recovery. You are listening to The Moncrief Show on Newstalk. We're going to take a break. After that, we'll be talking to the novelist Joe Spain.
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8: Moncrief. This is News Talk. Moncrief's Fact of the Day. This is so good, you'll need to sit down.
1: In 1942, Ann Miller became the first person in the US to be treated with penicillin. There was not enough of it in the country to cure her, so after her first dose, it had to be extracted from her urine and re-injected.
8: Bet you didn't know that now, did you?
1: Hence the phrase, taking the piss. Perhaps you are listening to the Moncrief Show on News Talk. 087 1400 106 is our WhatsApp number. There is a phenomenon in Japan called Johatsu, where people voluntarily disappear from their lives. There are even companies that help them to do it. That generated the germ of an idea for Joe Spain, eventually resulting in our 14th novel, Never to Be Found. Joe, good afternoon.
9: Hiya, Sean. Thanks very much for having me in.
1: You did transfer this to England, to Brighton specifically, where it's, I assume, less common. That people would do that.
9: Yes, and I very deliberately didn't transfer it to Ireland, where it would be absolutely impossible to hide somebody.
1: Yes. Well, even because I was wondering, even in Britain, in the West, is it possible to disappear and not be found again?
9: I think I have the protagonist saying in a book, it's actually easier than you think, because if you're not looking to see somebody somewhere, you don't expect it if they are there. So if you're like from Wales and you live in a kind of a council estate or whatever, and you move to the Scottish Highlands and somebody's on their holidays there and they bump into you, they're not expecting to see you. So if you've changed your appearance a little bit and you're living a different life. I mean, I think Britain was definitely easier than Ireland, and they've also got the Eurostar, so they've access to, you know, all over Europe if somebody wants to flee without using airports.
1: Yeah.
9: But it is a very complex thing to do. Which is why these entities called Night Movers exist.
1: Yeah, and in Never to Be Found, one of your main characters is a person who helps somebody move, and then it turns out to be they slightly regret that decision. Put it that way. Is this something that you do a lot? In that, you know, if you're a crime writer Are you constantly looking for unusual crime? You know, are you saying, well, I can't kill someone, that happened the last time, you know, or there has to be, do you have a notebook full of weird crimes or spins on weird crimes?
9: Oh, yeah, a notebook the size of the Bible.
1: Yeah.
9: I mean, I think there's generally a body, but I guess this is my 14th novel, and I don't find it difficult to come up with ideas, but you are constantly looking for, like you say, a different take, a different spin. This concept, I feel like the gods dropped it in my laps, because when I read that article, it blew me away. It's such an unusual phenomenon, from everybody involved, you know, from the people who decide to leave their lives, to the people who are left behind, to those groups, the night movers who move them. And I was like, I have never heard of this before, and I have a feeling nobody has heard of this before outside Japan. And I was right. And everybody, it's astonished me how everyone is coming at different. There are some people saying to me, oh, I would love to leave my whole life. And I'm like, really? And there's others saying, you know, God, imagine being left behind, you know. And then people have said to me, I think I'd be really good at vanishing people. I think I would have the skill set to do that. So we seem to neatly fall into those three categories.
1: Yeah, because possibly, I imagine a lot of people have, you might fantasize about it. It'd be nice to just disappear.
9: If you've had a hard day, you know, like they're generally in Japan, because they're a very honor-based society, it's things like, you know, they've been found out with an affair, or, you know, they're really, their work ethic over there is incredible. They actually have a term where they work themselves to debt. So some people are literally just by the age of 35, haggard. They've worked so hard. So there's so much that is brilliant about the country, but there's also a lot of pressure and then a lot of shame that comes with that. So sometimes they just say, enough is enough, and go to these yaniya shops and just say, help me. I want a new identity. I want to leave everything behind. Sometimes they take their families, most of the time not.
1: Wow, that's extraordinary, really. But I suppose shame is in Japan and China, particularly, shame is a huge factor in those societies, far more than perhaps here. But I suppose when you transfer that to England, the dynamic there is different, or the reason why people might want to disappear is different, really, rather than...
9: Yeah, well, I thought about it. I thought, you know, people do disappear. People run away. Mm. It happens all the time. The Japanese are just so efficient, they came up with a system to actually industrialize it, which makes sense when you think about it, because they invent everything, you know. So they invented the actual legal way of it happening. And I guess, you know, if you were stuck in a situation where, you know, your employers were after you for defraud, and it's not always illegal.
1: Yeah.
9: You know, there can be things like you've overborrowed and you're in debt to loan sharks or whatever, and you're thinking, I want to vanish. But you come up against these questions then, okay, so where am I going to get a new passport? Where am I going to get travel documents? And most people don't know how to access that kind of thing.
1: Yeah.
9: So that's why these businesses work so well.
1: Yeah. Is it possible to do that kind of thing? Get an alternative passport?
9: I'd say the criminal world would tell us it's very possible if you know the right people in the right way. I've taken dramatic license, and my character, Veronica, she dances on the edge of things. She's in a grey area where she thinks she's doing something, while morally complex, is for the right reasons, but she often uses illegal ways of helping people vanish from their lives. So that as a crime writer is just rich.
1: Yeah. Do you have to kind of, I suppose, when you're figuring out the plots to these things, like that, is it possible to get a fake passport? To a degree, I mean, obviously you have to take dramatic license, but are you also kind of, well, how much would the average reader know about something like that? And if they do you spend half your day on the dark web trying to actually buy one to see how you know what the process is?
9: I mean, the logical next question of that is, have you ever killed anyone?
1: I was building up to that one.
9: I would say that I do a lot of research, not a lot of method research in my defense, but I definitely explore a lot of areas, and most of the things I write about, like, truth is stranger than fiction. And there are a lot of stuff about this that I've learned that you couldn't actually put into books, and that's been the course of my career. You couldn't put in what you've learned in real life. I had an editor said to me years ago, the trick as an author is to know everything about what you're talking about, but then not batter the reader over the head with it.
1: Yes.
9: So as long as I can stand in defense of what I've written, but sometimes it is fiction. You just got to run with it, you know, and if somebody manages to have a gun in a country where guns are just not allowed, let's imagine they got that in.
1: Yes, yeah, rather than, because occasionally one, you do read a novel and obviously the author's done a lot of research and you're going to read every single bit of it before you get to the next back point. Please don't do that to me. Does it tell you, writing crime novels, and given, especially now, and especially in Ireland, an explosion of crime writing in the last few years, particularly female authors. Why is that, do you think?
9: There's a dark answer to that.
1: Yeah.
9: And then there's probably just, we're a literary nation. We're definitely storytellers. And I love reading crime fiction as well as writing crime fiction. And nearly, I think if you put in a room 100 people and said, what's your favourite genre to read? 85 of them would probably say crime fiction. So I don't think it's any coincidence that, you know, now that there's so many writers doing so well in Ireland, they've chosen that as a genre. But it is one of those things where we're punching above our weight so much around the world now that it's not just female writers. I feel awful saying that, but there's definitely a preponderance of us.
1: I think Michael Connelly's been mildly successful as well.
9: Yeah, he has. Yeah. But there's like, and a lot of the books have been adapted now for big screen Hollywood adaptations as well. You know, Andrea Mara's All Our Fault was out. Yeah. Last year. So whatever's in the water over here, it's making us perform.
1: Yeah. What's your dark answer to that?
9: Well, there's a club, but...
1: Where you actually are teaching each other how to bury bodies everywhere. Now, like, say for this book, and I want to talk about, like, your parallel career in a minute, but say for that you've already sold the rights to this book, have you?
9: I have.
1: Yeah.
9: This was a preemptive bidding war.
1: Yeah.
9: Which is the first time that has ever happened to me.
1: Oh, right. Okay.
9: With the biggest production companies in the world. And I genuinely thought I was dreaming the whole thing.
1: Yeah.
9: But I did sell it. I've sold it to Amazon MGM and the showrunner of The Walking Dead, Angela Kang.
1: Yeah.
9: Who is going to adapt it, because I have done, you know, because of my alternative career, I've done a lot of adaptations. But this one is just too big. I was like, you know what, you guys know exactly what you're doing. You're going to bring all the money in. They're going to reset it in LA. And I'm happy to stand back and watch that be a big success.
1: Yeah. That's extraordinary, really, because normally it's publication and then, you know, there's a relatively long period of time. But, you've kind of reached a point now where they're buying your books before the ordinary punters in the street can buy your books. Yeah, okay. Can I buy that disappear thing from my boss? A listener wants to know. Now, I would imagine the difference, though, between, because as you said, you're script writing, you're co-show running, and that for a novel, you just sit down and write it, and it's you, it's Joe Spain writing this. But then when it comes to doing something analogous, but it's with loads of other people, all of whom have annoying opinions. Is that difficult to do?
9: Well, we should never say annoying out loud, but we're in the right wheelhouse.
1: Sorry, that was my indoor voice there.
9: It is. I mean, I write books for passion. I love, just because it is my novel, it's my story, and it also means I've something out every year. So I've got like a product at the end of my hard work. TV shows, you know, the green light process is where hope goes to die. So you can be working on a TV show for a long time and some broadcast commissioner will just have some, you know, the moon will be in Venus that morning, or they'll get wet in the bus and go, you know, I don't want that show anymore. And then even when they are greenlit, there's a lot of money in TV. You know, even the lowest budget shows are made for about 1.5 million per episode. Right. And when you have that kind of money, you've got a lot of voices involved. So I always say to my co-writer, you know, it's our job to protect the stories of these scripts, to get as much of the story on air as we can. But we're going to be fighting the whole way, you know, budget constraints and demands of everybody involved, broadcast commissioners, producers, directors, actors, cameramen, costume designers, location, the works. So it's never as pure as your novel. But then it is possibly more rewarding because you've got a visual product at the end of it. You get to sit back and look at it.
1: Because some of those things you could see, you know, we just can't afford to have a big explosion or, you know, that kind of thing. You can see there are practical subjects there. But when it comes to the actual story, the motivations of a characters, you know, what they will do and what they won't do, is that trickier? Have you figured out at this point a way of arguing those points to people?
9: Yeah, I think, you know, my first TV show was 2018 and I've done 1 to 2 shows every year since. So I'm quite prolific in screen, which is unusual and very nice in this industry. And I found a way, you know, when you go into a room, there's no such thing as a bad note. But more importantly, you've got to see the note behind the note, because sometimes you just won't have quite hit the nail on the head for, it's generally producers, they're the big bosses. And they'll be saying to you, that's wrong, but they can't quite tell you what's right. So I just sit back and say, well, what would you like? And sometimes you'll arrive at a really good idea, and sometimes they'll just talk themselves into a corner. And they'll just say, do you know what, just do it your way. So there's a skill. It's a very diplomatic industry.
1: Because I was there was a thing about from an interview with Mel Brooks saying that you know, that producers would give him notes and he'd go, oh yeah, absolutely, I'll change that.
9: Yeah.
1: I'll get rid of the farting scene out of Blazing Saddles. And then he would just ignore them and go ahead and do it anyway.
9: Well, it's a secret of mine that I'm now just saying live on air. But most of my producers know this. If they give me 20 notes, I'll definitely have done at least 14 of them.
1: Yeah.
9: And the trick is to not tell them which ones. Because they'll have forgotten anyway.
1: Yeah.
9: I'm just going to get in so much trouble for that, but however.
1: Yes.
9: It's the truth.
1: Yeah. But normally those kind of notes, are they relatively small things?
9: There's a danger in a small note.
1: Mm.
9: Small note is where the danger always is, because sometimes I say, this is just a minor tweak, and it will be the string that pulls the house of cards down. And sometimes the bigger ones, you're like, actually, that could be soft with a line. So it can be hit and miss. But it can be very collaborative and very brilliant. And I have definitely had experiences where producers have turned around to me and said, what if it was this? And that has gone on to be a fantastic award-winning show. And my name is on the scripts. So, you know, that's what it can happen as well.
1: Yeah. And are you is the process that you're involved in, are you there on the day of filming and things might have to be changed?
9: With Harry Wilde, so we've done 5 seasons of myself and Dave Logan, my partner, we showrun that. So we are there from the very concept stage all the way through pre-production. We'll go to set a lot of the times, and then we're there for all post-production as well. We sign off on the credits at the end. There are days where we've been on set and you will physically change things.
1: Mm.
9: A lot of the times because an actor's intonation of something or their ability to say something, you know, sometimes you will write a sentence which will be so easy to read on the page and not easy to say out loud.
1: Yeah,
9: that's not my skill. I trip over words in interviews.
1: Yeah.
9: So I can only imagine if the camera's on me and I've got to do it 8 times. And we've been on set even with Jane Seymour, and she will say a sentence and it's like a tongue twister. And she'll do it 4 or 5 times, and pro that she is, she'll just turn around and go, I can't, please make that easier.
1: Yeah.
9: So you'll you know, adapt it for her. And that's how professionals work. So that's no problem. We wouldn't change anything big on
1: set,
9: because by the time that, you know, you're filming that day, probably costs $100,000. So nothing big has been changed.
1: Okay. And you have to be very aware. That must be a lot of pressure then, especially if you're show running and, you know, it starts raining or airplanes start going overhead or, you know, all that kind of stuff that.
9: Well, we have a saying, there's always wine.
1: Yes. Well, it's a good saying in general for most things. So in terms of dividing your time then, Joe, how much of the year is, are you blocking it off between when you're writing books and working on TV projects?
9: I mean, TV is constant. It is one of those things, you could be working on it around the clock, 7 days a week. When I go to write a novel, I do tend to say to everyone around me, I'm going to be gone for 3-4 weeks here. And, you know, don't even the kids at that point know that I'm only kind of coming out for dinner and meals. But I have to like put DND on for producers and just go off into kind of like a hole. And then when I come out with a novel, that's fine. And I can edit it when I'm doing other things. It's okay.
1: Okay.
9: But TV is all year round. And I think it's a thing where I keep taking on stuff, because when you work for yourself and you work in this business, you're afraid to say no.
1: Mm.
9: So in any given time, I could have 7 or 8 projects on the desk. So that is, yeah, there's no break.
1: That's a lot.
9: Yeah.
1: But 3 weeks to knock out your first draft.
9: Yeah, yeah.
1: You must write incredibly quickly then.
9: I know, it's like a humble boast.
1: Yes.
9: I'm embarrassed saying, because my fellow authors want to kill me. But I am a fast writer. So.
1: Yeah. And is your habit when you're doing your first draft, are you underwriting a bit and then you're adding bits back in again?
9: Yeah, I tend to. I mean, I'll have told it true, and I'll have done kind of a, because I'm a screenwriter, I'll have done kind of a beat sheet for the novel. So I know the start, middle, and end. When I sit down, I think the first draft of this book was about 65,000 words.
1: Mm.
9: And then when I'm editing it, I'm giving it the kind of, I'm layering the mystery, and I'm layering the kind of the polish of the characters and locations. And because I write quite skeleton now because of screen. So I'll sometimes write a chapter and go back and read it and realize I have not described a single location, because in my head, I'm giving that to the location man. He'll sort that out, you know. So that's what it takes. But yeah, every book in the last few years, first drafts have come in around 3-4 weeks.
1: Okay, God. Your publishers must love you when you do that. You just go, yeah, there you go, boom. Has it happened to you that you've ever started anything and thought, this isn't working?
9: No, I never start until I'm confident I have the story. I don't have the time. I wouldn't have the time to just kind of start in something and give up. I mean, I've done scripts on spec, not knowing where they're going to go. But with the book, I have to have it. Even one book a year takes a lot out of you, because it's not just the writing and the editing of the book, it's all the PR around it, you know? So if you actually worked out my year, I'd say I've got 5 minutes in Christmas, 5 minutes in Easter, but I can't eat each of them or anything, you know? So, yeah, no, I'm generally know what I'm doing.
1: Yeah. And as part of knowing what you're doing, they're like, whilst writing is... writing is obviously a profoundly creative process, but there's also a business aspect to it as well. That's, I mean, now in relation to books, you have to know about the market. You have to know, you know, because publishers will refuse or accept a book based on what they think will sell.
9: Yeah, I mean, I believe there was a time where creatives were just worshipped for being creative, handed six-figure advances, and everything was wonderful. That's not the world now. There are less... I think it's resurging kind of in the last year or so, but there have been for a period a lot less readers. And I have four children and only the eldest one reads, because the bottom three came in kind of around the same time as devices.
1: Mm.
9: So publishers are, you know, the footfall in bookshops is not as much. So everything on those shelves has to appeal in a certain way. And if you go into the business, and it is a business, but if you go into it not thinking that way, and, you know, you're just writing because you assume somebody's going to take this and sell it for you and
1: make
9: fairy dust. Yeah. You know, you have to have a slight business head in you, I think, and also help sell your own books, which is something a lot of creatives really struggle with.
1: Yeah. And in terms of selling your books now, proportionately, how many are sold in physical form or in a Kindle form or as an audiobook?
9: Well, I've got 18 language translations and I'm in dozens of territories, and I think I'm selling millions of hardbacks and paperbacks now. So I actually sell proper books, but that has taken 14 books to get to that point. And I think Kindles are fantastic for authors. A lot of people don't realise authors get a quarter of the Kindle price.
1: It's better.
9: It's actually good. Yeah. I think Audible's huge as well now. For me, it's always, I like an actual copy of a book.
1: Yeah. Oh, I know. Yeah, because I often wonder, is it heading a particular way in that people might say prefer an audiobook, you know, because they can listen to that while they're doing something?
9: I think so. In the same way I listen to podcasts when I'm walking. I think a lot of people put Audible in, and that's how they access. And it's strange for me as a screenwriter, because I think I don't write my books for Audible. I write my books to be read.
1: Yeah.
9: But then I guess because I have the screenwriting skill, they've got two people from Gavin and Stacey actually narrating this new book.
1: Huh.
9: And they're actors, so they can do it. They can deliver. And I guess I'll listen to it and see what they've done. But probably if it's dialogue heavy, it's a little bit easier.
1: Yeah. Has it ever happened to you that you've listened to an Audible version of your book and thought, they don't sound like that at all?
9: I've got very good at not doing that, because actually that was the first year I started writing TV. When they hire people in and you know, you don't know who's coming. When I started writing books, I was thinking I just shouldn't put faces or voices to them, you know, because I'll get heartbroken eventually.
1: Yeah, that's probably... Now, have you your next book now, the book after this one? Is that in your head? Is it on a computer? Where is it at the moment?
9: I'm in the middle of editing it at the moment.
1: You're working how well? So then, in terms of books, how far ahead are you working?
9: I've started to think about the book the year after that.
1: Mm.
9: So this one is kind of nice and tight, and I'm in the process of editing, but it won't come out next year. I find, you know, you work on a book for a year and it comes out and people read it in a day and say, can I have the next one? And it doesn't work like that. But that will be out next summer. And I have to be thinking about the one for the following year, because I have to find a block of time. TV works 18 months to 2 years ahead. So I have to find a block of time in the next 2 years to write it. So if I think about it now, it'll work.
1: So you're editing the book after this, and do you have the like a spark of an idea for the book after that?
9: Yeah, and it's really good. It's killing me. It's actually killing me. That's not the next book. I'm like, I'm already, I kind of genuinely love the one I'm with, but sometimes you just think of an idea so good. Yeah. When I saw this idea, I was like, this one is going to be mega.
1: I won't ask you to name it, because like asking you someone who their favourite child is, do you have a favourite book of all the books you've written?
9: It's difficult. I did a series of books with the Tom Reynolds series.
1: Yeah,
9: and
1: yeah.
9: I do still have people coming up to me on every single book saying, is this one of Tom Reynolds? It doesn't... when they asked me to do, well, I went to do one book a year, they asked me to do standalones in the publishing industry because they're easier to sell. And I know that people love Tom and I do want to go back to him at some stage because he's a family. Mm. But series are harder to buy new audience into.
1: Oh, really? Right. Okay. So they won't buy the second or the third. Yeah.
9: Exactly. Yeah. So standalones are where I'm at. I think on my standalones, this was fascinating to research and to write.
1: Yeah.
9: And it brought me to, like, you know, Japan and Brighton and York. And when you visit places like that, even in your head, it's very hard to let go. So possibly this one right now.
1: Yeah.
9: Good change.
1: And yes. I don't normally call you promiscuous, but I imagine your next book is like, oh, maybe I like this one better. Joe, lovely to talk to you. Thank you so much for coming in to talk to us today. The name of that book is Never to Be Found. The author, of course, is Joe Spain. You are listening to the Moncrief Show on News Talk. We'll take a break after that. Finding Love in the Dull Men's Club.
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1: 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Answer it within 5 rings. Remember exactly the amount of money I said there, and we will give it to you. 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Of all the places you might find the love of your life, the Dull Men's Club might not be top of your list, but that's what happened to Lily Malatrat, proving perhaps that the most important thing about love is the freedom to be yourself. Good afternoon, Lily.
22: Hi, how are you?
1: Not too bad. So why did you end up on the, was it the website or the Facebook page of the Dull Men's Club?
22: It was the Facebook page. Honestly, it came up in my algorithm and I just found myself drawn to the posts, the type of dry humor and people that are just kind of proud of the small achievements that they make every day and the kind of simple pleasures of life. And so I joined the group and kind of found myself right in the middle of a whole bunch of dull people.
1: Yeah. And it's a particularly English thing. Would that be fair to say, the Dull Men's Club?
22: It's predominantly, yes.
1: Yeah. And you found it, there was dry humor in there. But I assume some of them were just dull.
22: Some people are just dull, but I think there's something charming about that, honestly.
1: Yeah. And so you were looking at these posts and then you kind of got speaking to Luke. How did that happen?
22: I think it was just through some interactions in the group itself, through posts. A few people made a group chat, and I kind of got thrown into this mix of about 15 people in a group chat, and I knew a couple of them from interactions, but didn't know all of them, and Luke was in that group.
1: That's
22: how we crossed paths.
1: And did Luke stand out in that group?
22: Not initially, and I was not at all looking for anything. I had been single for 8 years, and I actually fully intended to just stay that way. But through just getting to know people in this smaller group, he did start to stand out a little bit more to me. And then I sent him a message directly one day. Mm-hmm. So just checking in on him, not like a flirty message or anything.
1: Yeah.
22: And it just started a conversation that never stopped.
1: Yeah. You can't see sliding into someone's DMs as a kind of a dull men's club thing. But I assume we kind of, obviously there was something that drew the two of you together. And at the time, could you identify about him what it was?
22: I think having come from past relationships that were high maintenance and very drama filled, I think that what I really liked about Luke was how calm and responsible and organized he was. And I just felt like this was the type of person that, you know, I enjoy spending time with.
1: And were there, I mean, because Luke was there, because did Luke view himself as a dull man?
22: Yes, he did. And it's apt.
1: And so what aspects of his dullness was he bringing to the Dull Men's Club?
22: So he didn't really make a lot of posts or anything, but just some of the conversations that we would have in our mixed chat, you know, he was talking about, you know, he irons his t-shirts and he has a spreadsheet for everything and things like that. And I just thought, oh, that's cute.
1: Yes. actually, somebody's already texted in to say the Dull Men's Club is brilliant as long as you have a banana for scale. Could you? Because I think they changed their name to that. Could you explain what that means?
22: Yeah. So in the group originally, it was the Dull Men's Club. And I guess there was a secondary Dull Men's Club. And then there was a little competition for the name. And because the requirement to post something was to post a banana for scale or whatever you were doing, we ended up in the group that we were in, they changed the name to Banana for Scale.
1: Yeah. Okay. That doesn't make any sense to me, but okay.
22: I know.
1: And now the thing was that you started doing video calls and your relationship, started to grow as a result of that. But when you'd arranged for Luke to come and visit you, was it on that occasion that you were suddenly taken ill?
22: Yes. 2 days before his flight, I was hospitalized and they told me that the day that he was coming in was the day that I was going to have an emergency surgery. So I actually told him, I said, oh, we're going to have to reschedule. And he was like, I'm not going to let that stop me. So So he came anyway.
1: Yeah. And so the first time, had you had the surgery the first time you met?
22: Yes, I had the surgery that morning, and he finally got to me through a whole series of misfortunes, like about 4 o'clock in the morning the next day.
1: My word. And then, so presumably you were in convalescence. You had to probably stay in a hospital for a while. What did Luke do when you were in hospital?
22: So for his first trip to America, he spent the first 5 days in a hospital room, sleeping on the little hospital couch and eating the cafeteria food. And that is how we spent the first 5 days meeting each other.
1: Okay, so you kind of lived together for the first 5 days, you could say.
22: Pretty much.
1: That's quite extraordinary, really. And that he did that, and that he stayed by your side, did that surprise you, or did you think, I kind of thought he'd be like that?
22: I think that although I had my, like, impression of him already as a very kind and caring person, I think it was amplified through that experience, because up until we had agreed to meet, I was still unsure really like what the point of meeting was going to be, because I'm like, oh, I don't know. He lives there. I live here. I have kids. I can't move there, you know? And it was very up in the air, and I wasn't really sure where it was going. But having seen, you know, anytime I would move the bed or try to get up or, you know, reach for something, I mean, he would hop up and immediately just come over and, you know, help me. And here, let me help you walk to the bathroom. Here, let me get that for you. Here, let me adjust your pillows. And I think that by the end of that trip, I had the most peace in my heart. I was like, okay, this is it. Like, I don't even have to have any doubts about it. I don't have to question it. I was like, this is the man I'm going to marry.
1: My word. Did he feel the same, do you think, when he arrived in your hospital?
22: He did. And he actually was able to extend his vacation that time, since obviously the first half of it was pretty much just sitting in a hospital room. And we got 5 more days and got to have some actual adventures.
1: Yeah. So. That's extraordinary. And so you did eventually get married, and you live together now in the US. And would you describe your life together as quite dull, but delighted with yourselves?
22: Yes, absolutely. So yes, we got married at the end of September, and he's been here since August of last year. And I would say, although we do some travel and things like that, our life is pretty simple. And I think that that's just the way that we like it. It's very peaceful and at ease. And I like that better than chaos. So
1: yes, I think everybody does. Lily, many years of happiness to the two of you. That was Lily Malotrat there. You are listening to the Moncrief Show on News Talk. We'll take a break, back in a couple of minutes.
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30: It's 3 o'clock. Good afternoon. The Taoiseach says an investigation into the work of Limerick-based company Ahanish Alumina will be finished very shortly. The Russian-owned plant has been accused of exporting goods which are used in attacks against Ukraine. Simon Harris told The Doyle the government is trying to establish the facts.
31: I think President Zelensky understands that. Indeed, I think he appreciates the work that is being carried out. He would have met with both the Taoiseach and Minister McEntee yesterday where this issue would have been discussed.
30: Well, meanwhile, Ukraine's president cut short his trip to Ireland after a huge Russian bombardment on Kyiv overnight. 20 people are known to have died and at least 80 others have been injured in the drone and missile attack. The Kremlin says the strikes were aimed at military targets despite residential buildings being hit. 96% of female TDs and senators have experienced online violence. Two-thirds have changed their social media behaviour as a result. Research by Women for Election shows 71% of female elected representatives have received threats targeting themselves or people close to them. Senator Alison Cumann says the hate target women in these positions is different to that aimed at their male colleagues.
32: It seems to be a lot more prevalent. It seems to be a lot more personal. And we're also talking along the lines of threats of sexual violence, threats against their family.
30: The search as part of the investigations into the murders of Jojo Dullard and Deirdre Jacob has ended. Gardaí began the search, at a disused quarry on the Wicklow-Kildare border on June 15th. Gardaí say they won't be releasing the results of the operation, but they have updated the families of the women. A planning application for a new entertainment and winter sports arena in South Dublin is due to be launched in the coming weeks. Prime Arena is trying to build an 8,000-seater venue, which could be expanded depending on the events it's hosting. And Pico Lopez's younger brother says he's extremely proud of the footballer as Cape Verde take on Argentina tomorrow. The Shamrock Rovers defender is highly likely to start the game. Jack Lopez told News Talk his big brother has had wonderful support from locals in Crumlin.
33: To have that link with Pico and the League of Ireland as well, and as well just for the youngsters to see them, that it is possible for someone from the League of Ireland to go and play against the best is amazing.
30: That's it for now. More at 4.
34: Mum, why do they call it Scottish cheese?
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10: Good afternoon, I'm Eve Conway. Shane O'Donnell has announced his retirement from Intercounty Hurling at the end of this season. The 2024 Hurler of the Year won two All-Irelands with Clare, and he could play his final game for his county this weekend as Clare face Limerick in the All-Ireland semi-final. Defending champion Patrick Harrington has started his bid for a third title in 5 years at the US Senior Open. He's currently even par through five holes in Ohio. And on the PGA Tour,

0: on Centre Court. And next up on Centre Court is Matteo Berrettini against 20th seed Arthur Fields. 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
3: We'll dry for most today with a mix of cloud and sunny spells. Highest temperatures 15 to 23 degrees. And now you're up to date on News Talk.
4: It's inevitable. Eventually we're all going to go.
5: Don't worry, not all my materials is uplifting. But we're all going to go, and then our loved ones will do our funeral. That's harsh, right? The people closest to the deceased are put in charge. It's like, we know you're in a very vulnerable state, but time to host a party. They're in shock. Everyone at a funeral is in shock. If you're not a little surprised at a funeral, you're the murderer. It was so unexpected.
6: Not for me.
5: People are caught off guard at a funeral, but I want my funeral to be a total surprise. Like when I die, I don't want anyone to be told. I just want invites to go out to friends. Last minute party, come on over, big announcement. Then when my friends arrive, Jim's dead. Oh. Is there anything I can do? Come look at the body.
4: Because that's essentially what happens at funerals. Come look at the dead body.
5: I'll take your word for it. What is this, Weekend at Bernie's?
7: That was Jim Gaffigan there speaking about death that we were speaking about earlier on. Now, the opposite of death, the studio is full with vibrant life. Barbara Scully and the eternally lonely Declan Buckley is there.
8: And a closed casket. Yeah. You know.
7: Would you?
8: Would I?
7: Yeah.
8: I cremate me all the way, I think, you know.
7: Would you?
8: Yeah.
7: Would you? I keep changing my mind.
8: Yes.
9: But why?
8: I've changed my mind over the duration.
9: You thought cremation was the way to go, did you?
7: No, I didn't. I wanted to be buried.
9: Oh, did you?
7: And I wanted to have an ice cream truck at the funeral.
9: This graveyard?
7: Yeah, at the graveyard, so people could have an ice cream on the way home.
9: Okay.
7: And I've been
9: even told, if it was the middle of winter, like
7: I was told that that's impractical,
9: yeah.
7: and wildly in wildly expensive as well.
9: Probably,
7: yeah.
8: And
7: yeah.
8: some people are lactose intolerant.
7: So well, now I want to have my I want to be cremated. They can keep half the ashes, but I want the ashes half the ashes to be passed down from generation to generation.
9: Oh my!
7: Until
9: God.
7: It's cheap enough to shoot them into space.
9: Okay.
7: Because I like that because it annoys people for generations after I'm dead.
9: That granddad? Great granddad Sean.
8: We have to keep this. Yeah. We have to keep
7: I know
8: this.
7: What'll happen.
9: Not, yeah. yeah.
7: As soon as you're gone. Turn down the jacks.
8: He'll never know. He'll never know.
7: I will now. I'll come back.
8: Yeah, exactly.
9: Plant him in the garden. Do you want to be cremated?
8: Do you know, over the course of my life, I have changed from, you know, kind of my nascent atheist kind of notion that I didn't care to now, you know, I think some form of commemoration of the fact that I was
9: alive.
8: Not, and I don't want a statue, Barbara, you know, it's
9: okay,
8: not like that.
9: Okay.
8: But I don't, you know, having had close members of the family die and having a place where they are kind of, you know, we were talking about this quite recently.
9: Do you visit graves though?
8: See, this is the conversation that we were having about people, some people don't, some people do. I think, you know, I have visited strangers' graves as a course of looking into family history and genealogy of friends of mine. And I love cemeteries and I love graveyards. And I think that they are a kind of they're a historical and a cultural resource that kind of is being kind of trendified out away. That we don't, you know what I mean? That the actual trend for cremations or not even burying Nana and Grandad has a kind of a thing that we're, you know, although our footprint is probably going to be online now that, you know, you'll never be able to escape the fact that I existed because of the rubbish I said online.
9: Yeah,
8: you know, it's a kind of a difficult one.
7: Well, that's the thought. You'll be getting hate way after your demise.
8: Yeah. Just say a prayer for me after I go.
9: Yeah. It's an interesting, an interesting debate.
7: I've been going out with a man for about 12 years now. I'm 33, he's 35. We have a great relationship and he's very kind and supportive. We've travelled all over the world together and even lived in Canada for 2 years. What could be more challenging than that? There's nothing technically wrong with our relationship, but over the last year, I've started to feel like he's not willing to take the next step with me. Many of my friends have got married over the last few years and some have had babies. Most of these women are only dating the other half for 3 or 4 years. My boyfriend says he's not opposed to getting married, but says he's not going to get married just because everyone else is. Obviously, my reasons for wanting to get married are because I'm madly in love with him and want to settle down, have children.

0: children, etc. And not because everyone else is. After 12 years, I feel like he doesn't want to marry me. Am I just wasting my time? My family, particularly my father, thinks I should give him an ultimatum of 6 months. And if he hasn't proposed by then, kick him to the curb. I don't really want to give an ultimatum, but I do feel like I need to do something. I worry that I'm not getting any younger, and I could waste most of my 30s with someone who will just never marry me, or perhaps is just waiting for someone better to come along. What should I do?
1: Oh, I think this is kind of sad.
0: Yeah.
1: I fully understand where this woman is coming from. And she's been in the relationship for 12 years with no sign of it moving on to the fully committed stage. And I know there's many people probably listening who'd say, sure, why would you need to get married? Sure, they've been together for 12 years.
0: They've lived in Canada together.
1: Yeah. together. Sure, isn't that commitment enough?
0: Yeah.
1: But I think women are in a far more vulnerable situation in, when it comes to commitment, especially when one of the factors is the fact that she wants to have children.
2: Mm-hmm.
1: In that context, as a woman, you need to know that the partner with whom you're intending to have these children is pretty fully committed to your relationship and your future together.
0: Yeah.
1: And that's what getting married is. I mean, it's a public declaration, if you like, in front of friends and family that, like, I am, you know, committing myself to this other person for the long haul. What I don't know is why they haven't sat down and had a serious conversation about this. Like she says, he said he isn't into getting married just because everybody else is, which to me is a kind of immature take what's going on here. This woman needs to kind of convene a summit about their relationship and explain why marriage is important to her. Because again, I think that very often men, hashtag not all men, would think, oh, she just wants the big day out and be princess for a day and all that baloney. Bridezilla over there will probably tell us about that. So I think she needs to sit down and explain the bigger picture to him. I would urge against an ultimatum, but I do worry that maybe her dad is picking up on something, you know, that he is sensing around the relationship. And she also mentions in the last line her fear that he is just waiting for somebody better to come along.
0: Ah, now.
1: All of those are kind of slight bit of red flags. And I think she definitely, all of those also reinforce the fact that I think she needs to sit down, have a relationship summit and explain exactly how she feels and why she wants to get married.
2: Yeah.
1: And put it up to him. Not in an ultimatum, but like, yeah, I need this.
2: I don't think that, I think that there's a couple of things in this that I want to say. One is separating facts from feelings and, you know, what is actually happening. The dad having a feeling about that, I would just ignore all that. The reality of it is that our parents can have funny feelings about, you know, such as other, you know, other half. And
1: they can be right sometimes.
2: They can be right sometimes. They can be very wrong sometimes. Mm. And they can also be coming from a different time when things were done in a different way and all this kind of stuff. So that shouldn't be the basis of a decision that you make. I think that what should be a basis of a decision you make is the fact that your relationship with this guy has been going on for a long time. It does need to have some kind of direction that's shared in the sense that you both agree what you're doing. That doesn't mean you have to get married, but it does mean having a chat about what your future together involves, whether it involves, I mean, I come from a culture, from a group of people who weren't allowed legally get married in this country until quite recently. Yeah, we still managed to form families. We still managed to form lives together for many, many years. And we would still have, as you said, the conversation about, you know, what are we doing here? Yeah. What is happening here? I think there's a danger that comfort can be confused with commitment. That people can get very comfortable with the way things are right now and believe that now will last forever. Whereas, as you already pointed out, Barbara, is that for women, there's a deadline.
1: There's
2: coming,
1: a deadline, Luke. Exactly.
2: Really fast down the track. And that means that relationships should have timelines, that it should be like, well, because of this very, that this isn't about me wanting a big day out. This isn't about me being, you know, demanding or whatever. It's about me being a very normal person kind of saying, I want to plan my life.
1: Yeah.
2: Regardless of what the reasons you want to plan your life are, it's very normal to have a conversation going, well, what are we going to do? Where are we going to go on holidays next year? Are we going to buy a house? What, you know, what are you going to do for the rest of your life for a job? All of these kind of things are normal conversations to be having. They're not comparative conversations that you have because, oh, just because Joni and Johnny down the road are after getting married and have a house down in the housing estate that we're going to do exactly the same thing. No, but they're at the same time in life where if they're making those kind of choices, we should be at least considering whether that's a choice we want to make for ourselves and actually knowing the answer.
1: I have to wonder, are women still, like, as you said, talking about the parents, like coming from a different time when things were done differently, But I often wonder if one of the things that hasn't changed is the fact that women are still afraid to drive these conversations in general.
0: A lot of people texting in saying, why doesn't she propose to him?
1: Yeah, exactly.
0: If he hasn't proposed.
2: Yeah. Well, that taps into then the last part of your conversation where there's a certain element, this is the other thing I was going to say, there's a certain element of insecurity through this letter that is flummoxing this woman because a lot of her demands, or not her demands, a lot of her positions are correct.
1: Yeah.
2: She's right to say, I want to know what the F is going on here. Yeah. I want to know what our roadmap is for it.
1: Yeah.
2: That's normal.
1: Yeah.
2: But then for whatever reasons, you're not good enough for him, or your dad thinks he's a bad one or whatever. These things are undermining her, so she's feeling a little insecure, and then she doesn't want to be the one, well, I forced the issue and now look at the mess I put myself in. This guy never wanted to get married to me at all.
1: Yeah, but
2: the
1: then
2: first
1: she
2: place.
1: Needs to know that now. So even though it might cause a mess initially, that's very difficult to deal with, but she's better off finding out now than in another 5 or 10 years' time.
2: Yeah, but maybe her reluctance to do anything about it is because she wants it all to happen to
1: but
2: her.
1: But I still think that with all the strides and the progress that feminism has made, that there still is this thing with women that they want to be asked and they want the man to drive it and they don't want to be the ones to kind of take the lead, which is ridiculous, you know? So I would agree with the people who take it in saying that, you know, she should. But I think she needs, first of all, to have a discussion. Do you know?
3: Absolutely.
1: Because if she says, will you marry me? And he says no, like she's no further down the line as to understanding.
2: But it's more like the conversation, if the conversation goes, well, I don't want to get married just because everybody else is getting married.
1: That's ridiculous.
2: That's a very kind of clever little rhetorical trick. Because you're not then saying, well, what are the conditions under which you will get married?
1: Yeah.
2: Do you ever want to get married? Do you ever want to have children? These are all things that, you know, people have in the first date.
1: I mean, they're 12 years together. I wonder if they bought a house together.
0: Yeah.
1: That's the other thing.
0: Surprised if they hadn't.
1: Yeah.
2: Like, also, what age are they? Are they 12 years together? Because they got together when they were 12.
1: Yeah, they did. Yeah, they're 33 and 35.
2: Okay, sorry. So, I missed that part. Yeah.
1: So they have been together since they were quite young.
0: Yeah. John in Limerick says, it's couldn't be arsed syndrome. The man boy needs to be given a rocket up his posterior, metaphorically, of course. Thanks for pointing that out, John. Is it really necessary to get married to have a full commitment? Wants to have a baby, and also her partner, just go ahead and have the baby. Marriage really is just a piece of paper.
1: I'm not purporting like everybody should get married. Get married if you want to get married. Don't get married if you don't want to get married. But I do think that marriage is not just a piece of paper. I think it's that whole piece about making a very public commitment. Which is important.
2: Yeah, okay. But you can find ways of
0: Well, I mean, you know, it's a public commitment to all the people who know we've been living together for the last 12 years. Oh, shock news!
2: And it's whatever. Like in the olden times, it was a commitment that was much harder to get out of as well. So the reality of it is that, you know, my point is that if you're not secure in the commitment that you think you have, no amount of weddings and is going to change that.
1: No, it's not. But they need to discuss it. They need to sit down and have a
0: 100%
1: discussion.
0: 100% they do. Well, it sounds like they kind of have.
1: I don't think they have.
0: I think
1: she's just said, oh, will we get married or what about marriage or whatever? And he's just gone, I'm not getting married because everybody else is. And that's been the end of it. Like, I think if she had sat down and explained to him, look, I would like to have kids. I do want to be a mother. I'm 33 now. I don't have another 10 years to flute around. Wait.
0: Yeah.
1: I need to get going soon. How do you feel about that? And that's the bottom line.
2: One thing I would say, the guy you texted in and said, this is a, you know, couldn't be arsed kind of syndrome, whatever it is. There are some people who just have high levels of could not be arsed syndrome.
1: Yes.
2: And sometimes, they might be very hot in their 20s, they become millstones around your neck in their 40s because, you know, they just don't do anything. You have to drive everything. Are you prepared? Maybe you're getting, you know,
1: this is
2: the red flag that you're seeing there is actually a hint that maybe this person isn't the person for you, because you have to know that this person wants the same thing for you
1: that you want.
2: Sometimes you can love somebody dearly, but you just want different things. And it just means that you're at a fork in the roads and that person wants to go one way and you want to go a different way. And whether that's biology or whether that's just choices that are sending you that way.
1: It's also to be pragmatic. Like any, you know, a decision to kind of, you know, hitch your wagon to somebody else's star for the long haul needs to be as pragmatic as anything else.
0: Oh, yeah.
1: As romantic. And
2: you have to think about the future.
1: Yes.
0: Yeah. Maybe he's terrified she does not love him. and only wants the marriage about the keeping up with the Joneses. Maybe he's testing the water and wants to hear from her. It is out of pure love.
1: Okay, fair, yeah.
0: Maybe. As a 48-year-old woman, I waited for 15 years for a proposal. It never came. Some men just can't do it. Ooh. For a woman to want to spend the rest of her life with you and you're supposedly in love with her, well, it's a no-brainer. He has to go. He's not interested. Oh, crikey.
2: Well, those two things there similarly have a position where it's kind of like that it didn't happen for them with that person that they were with, and whether that's because that's the kind of person they are or that's the person that he was. Sometimes that does happen, and it's sad, these people are stuck in the same thing. You've been together for 12 years. Has your relationship changed during that 12 years? And has there been any point in those 12 years where he has been the driving force in something that's meshing your relationship together more, or is he just happy to go along all the way with how things are? Because if he's just happy to coast along, that's never going to... You don't coast into... Well, some people do, but you shouldn't coast into those decisions.
1: You certainly shouldn't coast into parenthood.
0: He doesn't want to get married. He's waiting for better. Get out now.
1: Oh, God. She said that in the letter. I think she says that he's not really into it.
0: He could be just lazy.
2: More likely to be that it's not. Lazy sounds really kind of mean, and so does, arse. But in that whole idea, there's something in there, in that kind of just happy to, I've other things in my mind right now. Work is, I want to stay home, I want to watch the match. You know, today, everything that's going on about today. Some people that's how they live their lives. They're just not, not thinking down the road.
1: Yeah, well, then you don't want to be hitched to that forever.
2: Well, that's what I meant.
0: It could also be he doesn't want, he's very happy with our life together.
1: But he doesn't want kids.
0: Well, maybe that, but maybe also he doesn't want a big production wedding thing.
1: Yeah, but that's a different discussion.
2: The wedding is different to the commitment.
1: Commitment, is the thing. Exactly.
2: And that's what she needs to talk about. She needs to say to him, quite simply, that I want to feel that this is a commitment for the long term.
1: Yeah.
2: And the only way that I know that works is if we are married.
1: Yeah.
2: And if you can think of another way that convinces me that this is a commitment for the long haul, I'm going to have to start thinking about the long term prospects for this relationship.
0: I met my now husband in my 30s. Time was an issue for me. I did have the conversation with him to basically explain my position and ask if he was in or out, because I needed to know. Don't fear the answer, but you do need to ask the question.
1: Yeah, right. You do. Yeah, that's very well.
0: Anyway, I've recently started seeing a man. We're both in our late 20s. We get on brilliantly. We've loads in common. And for the first time, I can genuinely see the potential for a real relationship. One problem, though, he's told me he has a foot fetish. The trouble is, I can't stand feet. They make me want to vomit. Bare feet make me cringe. I avoid looking at them whenever possible, and the thought of anyone paying special attention to mine makes me want to hide them in thick socks forever. He's been completely respectful, hasn't pressurized me in any way to anything sexual with my feet. That said, I can't help wondering whether we're fundamentally incompatible. Is this an important part of his attraction, and is something I actively recoil from? Are we setting ourselves up for disappointment? Can two people with completely opposite feelings about something like this make a relationship work? It's the perennial question, really.
1: Yeah, yeah.
0: How often does philosophers attack this one?
2: Well, I mean, this is quite niche, but it's also not that dissimilar from the last question in that we're talking about two people who are in a relationship, albeit this one is a shorter duration, and it's about compatibility, and it's about whether there's long term, hopes for this kind of thing. So the first thing I'll say is, look, don't panic about compatibility, because what you're talking about here is somebody who's said that they have a certain fetish for feet. I mean, whatever you're into and all that, but it's important to remember that when it comes to anything to do with activities around sex, that there has to be, you both have to be into the same thing for it to work. It can't be somebody making it. You can, in your head, you go, well, I love him and this is what he's into. And, it means nothing to me. So I'm going to make this compromise where I'm going to allow that particular fact or that particular feature to come into our relationship. And if you allow it into the thing, then it does, who knows? Because some people's fetishes are quite strong, and they can become quite
1: a main thing.
2: They become quite overbearing, and if you don't share that particular fetish, it can be quite off-putting or annoying or whatever. The important thing to say about fetishes is that, you know, most of them are completely natural and they're part of people's sexual awakening. Sometimes people think that they're weird. Sometimes people just, you know, find them repulsive. And that's fine because people have different experiences with sex. It's also really important to remember that the things in your partner's sexual identity that attract them to you are not the identical things that mean that are healthy and sexually interesting for you as well. So opposites, even in same-sex relationships, people are into different things.
1: Yeah.
2: Because people are into, you know, what their own kind of sexual urges, whatever.
1: Yeah.
2: And I think it's important to remember that you know, your own kind of perspective is always going to be slightly different from the person that you love, even if you're into doing the same kind of things. So from this, so the, you know, that's the kind of the esoteric. In the practical side of it, I would say there's no point in making a big deal about this until this thing starts stomping its way into your relationship. I think that it's... I think what you can see is that this is somebody who's open with you and they have talked about stuff with you clearly, which is way better than the people in the last, you know, relationship where 12 years together and not even able to have a conversation about whether they want to, you know, get married. Whereas this is somebody who's talking about, this is what I'm into, this is, you know, you reacting badly to that is just you not processing the information. It's not, nothing else has happened yet. This person is just disgusted.
1: Yeah.
2: You know, if you're a vegetarian and somebody says, I love bloody red steaks, that, you know, your reaction is about what you think. Mm. It's nothing, you know, the other person is just doing something that in their world is completely normal.
0: Well, that's not quite the same because no one's going to force the vegetarian to eat the bloody red steaks, but get your feet out for the lads.
2: A vegetarian might stop somebody cooking a bloody red steak in their kitchen. They might, you know, so...
1: Kissing you afterwards.
0: Or just rubbing it all over your face.
2: Or on a philosophical level might have a really bad reaction to on a philosophical level. I mean, it's a bad example, but I'm drawing a kind of comparison to the ways in which compatibilities come along all the time. And sometimes they're deal breakers and sometimes they're not.
1: Yeah.
2: And I think that what you have to do is don't break the deal before the deal needs to be broken. That's really
1: awesome. Yeah, I mean, I love this letter because I totally get it. I wouldn't be a big fan of feet either. Hmm. And ever since I was...
2: What about inches?
1: What?
2: No, stop.
1: What did he say?
0: No,
1: it's rude.
0: Inches.
1: Very good. No, but ever since I developed diabetes, I have to have my feet checked by my doctor at my diabetic exam twice a year.
2: Oh, really? Why?
1: And because your extremities can suffer, and if you get an injury on your foot, you mightn't be aware of it because your nerve endings can be affected. So he has to examine my feet twice a year, and he only takes a minute or two, I spend that minute or two going to read. Sorry about my feet. God, I hate my feet. Oh, I'm sorry. And he did say to me recently, I know your feet are grand. Shut up. He said, sure, they're actually better than my wife's. Which has cheered me up now.
0: Okay. But he probably says that to all the girls.
1: Anyway, I agree with you, Declan. I think it's very positive that this guy has been very open with this woman. They're not long into the relationship. He has told her that he's into feet. And I think that's useful information for her to have, you know, in case she should decide to give him a cheap birthday present or something some year of getting over herself about the feet. But that said, he hasn't pressured her into...
2: You mean like socks?
1: Yeah. he hasn't pressured her into making her do anything with her feet. So, I think this is what you were saying. Like, I think they're kind of... she's overthinking it at this early stage in the relationship.
2: Yeah.
1: He might be able to park his foot fetish in the long haul. She might get over her fear or her abhorrence of her own feet or whatever. You know, you don't know. So I would say it's far too early to say, oh, this is a deal breaker. Are we incompatible? You don't know.
2: Yeah.
1: And I would say if everything else works, but
2: simultaneously true that compromise has its limits, and that just because you start compromising at the beginning doesn't mean you have to keep on compromising.
0: But if they have a conversation this evening where she says, okay, what does this involve? And he describes to her, and then she says, I'm never going to do that.
2: So maybe now, that is good that you've had that conversation now, because then you know that's a deal breaker.
1: Yeah.
2: You know, if you know,
1: But would it be, I mean, if you have a full fan, would it be an out for him? like? Would it be like, oh, then I can't? If everything else works.
0: I don't know, that would be...
1: And if their sex life is reasonably healthy in all the other respects, except she's not going to do whatever he wants her to do with her feet.
0: Depends how, you know, how fervently he needs feet action.
1: That's exactly it.
0: Yeah, whatever that
1: So
0: involves.
1: He may not. I mean, he may have said it just to test the water. He may not be dependent on it in order for him to be happy.
2: The foot fetishes is just that they want to give you a foot massage. You know,
1: oh, God, I'd love that.
2: So there you go. And I mean, so the point of the matter is that sometimes the label, the words foot fetish...
1: Are misconstrued.
2: You know, can just be created into this mad... Oh. You know, I mean, again, I don't know. I mean, maybe there's something else that he wants to do.
1: I don't know.
0: Well, somebody texted in to say there are OnlyFans accounts for feet.
2: Yeah, because some people just love looking at feet. Yeah. Because feet is something to do with their sexual awakening. They just remember seeing a pair of feet.
1: How does that happen?
0: I don't know. Well, it was probably 1950s Ireland. That was the only part of a body you got to see.
2: It's like...
0: Oh, look at them feet.
1: God, this is our sandals on. Jesus. Look at them toes.
2: They just show their wrists and everybody faint.
1: Oh, really? So, yeah.
2: And again, it's again like, you know, boobs and bums and all this. It's like, why are people fixating on one particular part of the body? If you actually think about it, it's all a bit kind of... I was going to say nuts, but that's the
1: difference. Oh, you're on fire today.
0: Oh.
1: He's on fire today.
0: Okay, you'll have to get quick answers to this one. My girlfriend and I met in the first year of college, were together for 2 years. We had our ups and downs, like any couple in their 20s, but I thought we were happy and everything was going well. Then out of nowhere, a few weeks ago, she disappeared. One day she simply stopped answering my calls and messages. I assumed something had happened to her, but then I discovered she'd blocked my number, blocked me on socials, and even blocked my email. There was no argument beforehand, no warning, no explanation. She just completely ghosted me. I've spent weeks replaying our relationship in my head, trying to work out if I said or did something awful without realizing it, if I'd made a mistake. I would have wanted the chance to apologize or at least understand what happened. Instead, I've been left with nothing but questions. I know she's alive because her friends still post her Instagram and have posted pictures with her. So I know this isn't a case of something terrible happening. I feel like she's erased me from her life overnight. Should I reach out to one of her friends and ask them, or should I try to move on without ever knowing?
1: God, that's a really cruel thing to
0: do, I think, to somebody.
1: To ghost them completely after 2 years, leaving this fellow with all these unanswered questions. I think he's answered his own question at the end, because I do think he is owed an explanation.
0: Yeah.
1: You know, if you've been going out with somebody for 2 years, even if he did make a mistake or do something that she considered to be absolutely, like, awful, he needs to know so that... Number one, he can have a chance to apologise, but basically so that he knows what went on. He seems to have accepted that the relationship is over, but he needs to know why, and I think that's fair enough. He says at the end, should he reach out to the friends? I would reach out to the friends, but I wouldn't involve them. I would do the old-fashioned thing. I would write a card or write a letter to the ex-girlfriend and ask one of the friends if they would pass it on to her. So you're not involving them.
0: Yeah.
1: You're not getting them into anything.
0: Yeah.
1: And just give them a letter and ask her to please give him an explanation that he is owed that after 2 years. Now, it may not work and then he has to move on, but at least he'll feel he's done something, because at the moment he's just floundering around, you know, kind of screaming at the void and getting no answer.
2: I don't agree.
1: You don't agree?
2: No, I think that... So this kind of ghosting thing that this woman has done to him, you already pointed out, is really cruel.
1: Yeah.
2: It's also very definitive. It's cruel because it kind of stops people from getting any sense of closure on what's going on. You don't get any answers. But this woman has basically disappeared off into the, you know, into ether. Wherever, into the ether, and has shut down any possible access that this person has for her. That's a very deliberate act on her point of view. For whatever reason that is, she's made up her mind that that's what she's doing.
1: Yeah.
2: And so he's now in a situation where he's now, as you said, he's lost for answers. There are loads of places and times in life where we have something happen to us where we just never get that closure, we never get the answers. And we have to find another way, rather than getting an answer, to get closure.
1: Mm-hmm.
2: And I think the closure that he needs to make in this situation is a closure that he creates for himself, where he has to go, I have thought through this whole situation. According to my own sense and my own memory of this relationship, I have not done anything that deserves this particular outcome. So therefore, I'm going to have to trust myself to say this is something to do with this woman. And she's made these choices which exclude me from the narrative. And now I have to make my own decision to move on and just pull the shutter down on that scenario and just
1: That's
2: get the
1: easier
2: hell out of
1: said
2: it.
1: Than done.
2: No, I know.
1: Really do think if you know, he even just goes to the motions of writing her a note or a letter and saying, putting out his feelings, like, I don't know what I did. You know, I'm not trying to get back. I accept the relationship is over, but I do need to know why.
0: Yeah.
1: It might, just doing that might help him to have the closure that you're talking about.
2: Sure, okay, but also, again, I know we're up against time, but it's one of the things where we go, look, she might never give him the answer.
1: No, she may not.
2: Or even verbally. No. She may never give him the answer. So what do you do then? Does he come up with another innovative way?
1: She sounds like a right wagon anyway. Yeah, I think he dodged a bullet.
2: So he needs to frame the whole thing going, what do I want an answer for? Do I want an answer about my behaviour? Or do I want an answer about whether she's a wagon?
1: If he was in love with her, I have pictures of him scrolling through Instagram and seeing her pictures friends and everything.
0: I don't know. There might be a reason. It might be all that feet sex he was looking for.
1: I gotta put her off.
0: Just going back to the first question.
1: Okay.
0: Good God, that first question has opened up so many old wounds, says Ted,
1: dear.
0: Who coincidentally now lives in Canada. So many old wounds. From the age of 17 to 36, my father has turned on every girlfriend I've had. I'm 40 now, as far away from finding a partner as I ever was. I don't even know where to start.
1: He can't blame his dad for that.
0: Well, you know, parental disapproval can make a difference. And Brian says, on a slightly related topic, we had to do a pre-marriage course 34 years ago.
1: Yeah.
0: The parish priest gave us a talk. Yeah. The guy beside us stood up and said to his intended, we're out of here. I'm not being told how to ride by your man. And they left. Barbara and Declan, thank you both very much as ever. If someone has just deserted you and you need to find out where and who they are, you may need to hire a private detective. For that, you'll need some cash.
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0: You are listening to the Moncrief Show on News Talk. 087 1400 106 is our WhatsApp number. Now, for obvious reasons, a lack of numeracy can be disadvantageous in life. We all want our kids to do well in it. But if they get stuck in a bit of maths homework, can you help them? This week, the former British PM Rishi Sunak opined that as many adults as children need to be helped in that regard. Is he right? John Brennan is a maths teacher and author. Good afternoon, John.
11: Good afternoon. How are you?
0: Not too bad. Are we all atrocious at maths, John?
11: The biggest problem with maths, and it's always been from my days, is that confidence is the problem. And if you don't have any confidence, you won't proceed to the next level. And I found from my experience that the best way to get kids to, or adults or anybody, to improve at maths is to make sure that they get some success. And once they get success, they progress. And if you build on the success, you won't make them all maths geniuses, but you'll give them a certain level of confidence. And
0: yeah, and could it be that their parents similarly were educated in a way that they don't have much confidence around mathematics?
11: Absolutely. It's like anything, you know. The most important thing is that if the parents haven't got the confidence, they shouldn't pass on their opinion or their attitude to the kids, because that will just make the kids feel the same way.
0: Yeah. What do you ascribe that to? If a generation has already grown up and many of them don't have that confidence, what went wrong there?
11: Well, it really does go back to success, and you know, getting right answers is extremely important. Maths, you can't be a little bit right or a little bit wrong. And if I'm talking about sort of basic maths, it's either right or wrong. And if it's right, you know, if you get three wrong answers, your head is going to get wrecked.
0: Mm.
11: And you're going to reject maths. You're going to reject anything that has anything to do with it. I mean, I know kids, if they hear the word Leaving Cert Maths, or they're adults at this stage, sends a shiver down their spine.
0: Yeah.
11: And it all goes back to really teaching, going back a long way back, maybe even as far back as primary school, just making sure that you don't, the class doesn't move on until everybody's on board.
0: But in our system,
11: you can lose students very easily, because they just opt out because they just don't want to be wrong.
0: Yeah. Do you think maybe as I said there in the introduction, there might well be parents, kids are coming home with maths homework and the parents can't make head nor tail of it. Is there an argument then for parents going back on?
11: There are lots of government agencies where you can go along and get free maths classes for adults. And that's not a bad idea, because the words can mean anything. If they're not explained properly, then, you know, there'll be no progress.
0: Yeah. John, thanks a million for speaking with us today. That was the maths teacher and author, John Brennan, there. You are listening to the Moncrief Show on News Talk. We're going to take a break. After that, is Taylor Swift a human being or just a brand?
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0: You are listening to the Moncrief Show on News Talk. 087 1400 106 is our WhatsApp number. Going back to what we were talking about, mathematics there. One texter says, in schools now, they've changed from the way we thought we were taught to add and subtract. Makes no sense, and the new method makes it nearly impossible to help kids with homework. Anyway, Shane's here to tell us about what's coming up on the Hard Shoulder. Shane.
20: Hi, Sean. Litter fines been increased from €150 to €250, but will they be implemented? Is it time to reform inheritance tax? And we've got some weird food combos for you, and some really weird, I don't understand half of them, like crisps and jam and stuff like that.
0: Okay.
20: Just rotten.
0: Just people are sick. That's the only conclusion you can draw from that. Right, thanks, Shane. That's all coming up on the Hard Shoulder just after the 4 o'clock news. As you know, Swifties all over the world are ablaze with speculation that Taylor Swift may be about to celebrate her nuptials in Madison Square Garden in New York. Though that even that's not 100% confirmed. Where's the line between Taylor the human being and Taylor the brand? Lorraine Carter is brand expert with Persona Design. Good afternoon, Lorraine.
21: Good afternoon, Sean. Lovely to speak with you.
0: Is she getting married? Do we even know that?
21: Well, the last I checked, there was nothing confirmed, but boy, is she building a physical fairy tale castle and bringing the literal tropes of her early songwriting to life.
0: Yeah.
21: It really provides the ultimate narrative payoff for fans who've invested in her personal life for decades.
0: Okay, so has this anything, or do you suspect that there may be a separate Taylor Swift, you know, in there somewhere that we don't know anything about?
21: Well, I mean, Taylor Swift, she has her public persona and, of course, she has her personal. And she's also a really smart businesswoman. You're not going to be as successful as she is without being very, very smart. And she has to balance where, you know, there's pros and cons to that. So it's masterful in terms of she's a marketing maestro, and the eventualization potentially of the proximity of her possible wedding with, you know, Independence Day, apparently her favorite holiday. But there's also the risks of potential oversaturation or even possibility of perhaps a little bit of Swift fatigue, or, you know, the historical enchanting tale could be, if it's swung inappropriately, alienating because of the excessive opulence or wealth backlash. Or there just could simply be a level of cynicism if it's seen as highly commercializing and this becomes the launch pad for her next album. Because she's really balancing something pretty delicately here between the ultimate living out in reality of the fairy tale versus the commercialization and launch pad of the next big offering and the next big Swift-centric cultural moment.
0: Mm. As you say, so much of her personal life, or it seems so much of her personal life, has been the content of her songs and the devoted Swifties follow all that.
21: Now, yeah.
0: Because there's a lot of heartbreak and all that kind of stuff. That's kind of relatable. Getting married in Madison Square Gardens, maybe not so much.
21: Definitely not, but I think, you know, it's also kind of the marriage of, excuse the pun, of two very, coming together of two huge entities, one from, you know, the sports world. It's a pop cultural crossover in the ultimate location. And I think she is bridging that from a brand point of view and tying it into her legacy and into bringing people along into the next phase or journey of her life. But I also think, you know, she's a marketing maestro. So there's the hyper reality and tactics of where we're now living in an AI era. So traditionally, she would have relied more on publicists and formal statements and traditional media gatekeepers who manage the narrative. But now we're living in a world of deep fakes, generated internet noise, and all of that spiraling out very quickly. But you can't say, for example, AI generate New York Police Department and the level of security detail where most of the force is on duty. And then if you take fan engagement, she's done that on a micro scale of really high touch intimacy, inviting fans into her house and baking with them, and dropping literal crumbs and hints online. Whereas now this is kind of macro scale algorithmic, let's call it baiting. She's dropping physical breadcrumbs, but knowing that internet algorithms and fan communities will self-replicate the hype exponentially, she doesn't even have to spend a dime on PR.
0: Yeah.
21: And then, you know, narrative control is much more difficult. You know, historically, she's guarded her privacy fiercely. She's retreated from the public eye when she's needed to. And now she's leaning into that hyper-reality. She's almost embracing the absurdity of the internet age. I mean, building a castle inside Madison Square Garden sounds rather like an AI-generated prompt. So she's executing on it in real time and successfully in a kind of a bizarre, what looks like, because none of us know until we see it. And then, of course, the location gives her huge control.
0: If we see it.
21: If we see it. But I think if we see it, it will be controlled and monetized at her behest.
0: Yes. Does she need it in the sense of, it's not like there are people out there going, who's Taylor Swift? you know, that could she, I mean, is there a point at which we may, you know, she reached saturation point?
21: There definitely is. But, you know, if you look at her historically, she's, I'd almost describe her as the grandmaster chess player. I think her moves are hyper-calculated. They're mapped out in advance, even perhaps years. It's not left to chance. This is no different in terms of she's balancing. I'm quite sure she's given this careful thought and balanced out the pros and cons. And she's controlling the narrative in the venue alone because it's lock solid in terms of people can't get access. And then really, if we look at today and building a following, she's consistently reinvented herself. She's quite fluid, so she has a strong, robust personal brand and built her whole ecosystem and empire around that. But she has also evolved. And I think this is part of that evolution again, because the kind of controls she's had historically are very different now. And how she has to operate now is very different compared to where she would have done historically. So I think she's managing that quite cleverly, and even when she's had things go wrong historically, she still managed to turn that around.
0: Yeah. Do you think she's also thought, because this so far it's Taylor Swift's getting married. Doesn't matter who it's to. like Travis Kelce, Travis Kelce's kind of absorbed into this. So has she thought ahead of, well, what happens if this goes wrong? Does this damage my brand? Is there a way of just gently expelling him in the future if the marriage doesn't work out and she retains her brand pretty much solidly?
21: I'm pretty sure that she has an extremely robust, solid team around her, and they have game planned every aspect of this and considered every aspect. If you are managing a brand the way she has, and she has her expert advisors around her, there's no way you'd enter into this without looking at all the different scenarios and risks. I mean, managing a brand is always about mitigating risk as well.
0: Mm.
21: So, of course, you would have had to. And then, yes, you have the synergy of two modern empires, and you've got that big crossover across the two culture scenarios. But clearly he's okay with that. Mm. Otherwise, we'd have seen a stronger dominance of his brand and personality coming to the floor.
0: Yeah, okay. He's okay with us at the moment anyway.
21: How do we know?
0: Yeah, she won't let him talk. Lorraine, thank you so much for that insight. That was Lorraine Carter there, brand expert with Persona Design. Someone says, a friend of mine is one of the personal security staff for Taylor Swift. He said she's an amazing baker, regularly brings them baked goods. He said she is sound, and Travis is sound too. Pieces of useless information for you. Not useless. Then again, she's paying his wages. Anyway, that's our lot for today. Shane and Kira up next on The Hard Shoulder. Our production team today, Simon Tierney, Claire Darmody, Caoimhe Harney, and Hugo De Silva. We'll talk to you tomorrow at 2. See you then.

0: 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Conversation that counts.
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9: TDs defend voting against hair coursing bill despite personally believing the practice should be banned. What are your strangest food combinations? And litter fines to rise to €250 from the 1st of September.
10: If people thought that in dropping that cigarette butt or that sweet wrapper, they were going to have to fork out €150, that would be deterrent enough. I'm sure about that.
8: Calls to suspend the new EU border system in the peak holiday period. We'll be joined by the Transport Minister, Dara O'Brien. And where there's a will, there's a way. Should we reform the inheritance tax system?
11: You know, there isn't some principle against non-double taxation. What we want to have is a consistent treatment of incomes as possible. And again, that's where you kind of come into taxing gifts and inheritances. It actually still at a much, much lower rate than, you know, income from employment.
9: As always, we want to hear from you throughout the show. 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
8: First, though, let's get the latest news headlines. 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
0: Across Ireland, this is the home of conversation that counts. This is News Talk.
12: It's 4 o'clock, good afternoon. At least 20 people have been killed in Kyiv after Russia's latest missile and drone attack on Ukraine. Moscow says it targeted military sites in retaliation for Ukrainian attacks inside Russia. Meanwhile, the Taoiseach says an investigation into the work of Limerick-based company Ahanish Alumina will be finished very shortly. The Russian-owned plant has been accused of exporting material which ends up in weapons used in attacks against Ukraine. Simon Harris told The Dáil the government is trying to establish the facts.
13: I think President Zelensky understands that. Indeed, I think he appreciates the work work that is being carried out. He would have met with both the Taoiseach and Minister McEntee yesterday, where this issue would have been discussed.
12: The Social Protection Minister has ruled out introducing a second tier of child benefit in the budget. It's after the ESRI recommended such a move to target low-income households. Minister Dara Cailleary acknowledges there is a need for it, but the government will continue to invest in the child support payment. On the issue of bringing in a second tier of child benefit in October's budget, Minister Cailleary has this to say.
14: Not in this budget, no. We will continue investment in the child support payment. The child support payment is one that goes directly to the lowest income families.
12: Donald Trump's given a strong indication he will visit Ireland later this year. The Irish Open Golf Championship is taking place on his course in Doombeg in County Clare in September. The US President referenced his intention to attend the tournament in a video message played at a 4th of July celebration in Dublin last night.
15: And we have the Irish Open going to be there, and we're going to have a tremendous celebration. I think I'm going to come over and I'm going to see it, and I'm going to watch, and we're going to watch Rory and all the great players.
12: And Pico Lopez's younger brother says he's extremely proud of the footballer as Cape Verde take on Argentina tomorrow. The Shamrock Rovers defender is highly likely to start the game. Jack Lopez told Newstalk his big brother has had wonderful support from locals in Crumlin.
16: To have that link with Pico and the League of Ireland as well, and as well just for the youngsters to see him, that it is possible for someone from the League of Ireland to go and play against the best, is amazing.
12: That's it for now. More at 5.
1: On me and Twig Shopadora, they're Lena. On Gedla Ul, big murder no accustomed 3 euro of Weimar, Arier Luch, Ked Kiga euro no Nislu, a Chanetro, Hiranyava AE, Lenanori, Tiran Vratan War. Binan and murder like Gahara Ener in Merton. Macher into Ara Arash, Niashik for a murder 3 euro. Soligal into Enro Derlina, Jen Kintin, a Termigas Kanilha, a Hekol, Huntali Ganhanya a Hachant, Huntilla Ola Shaol, Tehig C. Vigilin, the Commissionary Income. Biola, Her Augustus, Soliglik Island too.
0: Off the ball on News Talk. 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
17: Good afternoon, I'm Eve Conway. Shane O'Donnell has announced his retirement from Intercounty Hurling at the end of this season. The 2024 Hurler of the Year won 2 All-Irelands with Clare. Speaking to Off the Ball today, he says it's the right time to move on.
18: Look, I think the time has kind of come. It's never going to be as cut as dry as, definitely going to be, I have to finish. It's never going to be like that. But yeah, I think the balance has kind of tipped over to just it being the right time to move on after this year.
17: Defending champion Padraig Harrington has started his bid for a third title in 5 years at the US Senior Open. He's currently even par through 5 holes in Ohio. And on the PGA Tour, Seamus Power has just teed off at the John Deere Classic in Illinois. He's currently 1 under par through 4 holes. And men's 5th seed Alex de Minaur and 6th seed Taylor Fritz are both through to the 3rd round at Wimbledon.

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1: Whoever has worked hard and accumulated something, I don't think it should be taxed if it's passed on to their loved ones.
2: But anyway, huge sympathy for people inheriting €1 million that they'll have to pay a small amount of tax on that.
1: I don't think you should have to be taxed on what you give your family when you die.
2: Yeah.
1: I just don't. We're also
2: you get 400,000 tax free, by the way, if you're an offspring of somebody.
1: Yeah, I still
2: That's
1: don't.
2: That's a lot of money.
1: I still don't like it. TDs defend voting against hair coursing bill, despite personally believing the practice should be banned. But should they have to follow the party whip? We're going to be discussing that.
2: It's an interesting one.
1: It
2: because
1: is.
2: Because I suppose the question is, I mean, I kind of agree with the idea on issues of morality, but where then do you draw the line? It's a tricky one.
1: On the whip?
2: Yeah.
1: Yeah, I don't know.
2: Like, does somebody say, well, the budget, that's kind of a moral issue on whether or not we give welfare to X rather than Y or A rather than B. So do you have a non-whip there? So I think it's a really tricky one. Looking forward to that discussion anyway.
1: Yeah. And
2: yeah,
1: I'm also interested in this big time. From cheese and chocolate spread to crisps with jam, the strangest food combinations and also the strangest foods, perhaps, that you've ever eaten. Do you have any weirdy combos?
2: Not so much. But you know what? Number one in the list in this article is apple slices with cheddar cheese.
1: That's yummy.
2: I regularly have that.
1: That's not weird.
2: Slice of apple alongside a nice cheese and a...
1: If you are having a nice cheese board, as I know you are... prone to having regularly in Phibsborough of a Wednesday night, which you refer to as Little Saturday. and I know you particularly love your quince jelly and your grapes alongside your cheese, which is perfectly normal.
2: I do, and I'm not ashamed to say
1: it. I just have a bit of cheddar and I'll...
2: Pink lady,
1: but I know what you're like.
2: But some of the weird ones. Drizzling honey over fried chicken, I don't mind that one. Watermelon and feta cheese, strawberries and black pepper, yuck. Noodles and peanut butter. I don't know. People like mad. Crisps with jam. No.
1: Crisps with chocolate spread, though, I could probably accommodate.
2: No, doesn't do it for me. Anyway, let us know. 087 1400 106. We want to hear your weird and wonderful food combinations.
1: Now, it has been announced today that the on-the-spot fines for littering are going to be increased here from €150 to €250 from the 1st of September. I think the problem is not the amount of the fine, it's actually imposing them. Despite litter levels dropping, the National Litter Pollution Monitoring System found that pedestrians are the most likely to litter. But are the Irish public the problem, or is this actually a global issue? I'm joined now by Brian Gaynor, freelance journalist in Japan. Good evening to you, Brian. What is the litter situation in Japan?
3: I will have to say, in comparison to Ireland, there is very little litter here in Japan. I wouldn't go so far as to say there's no litter, but definitely very much less litter than we have in Japan or in Ireland, I'm afraid.
1: Okay, and obviously in much of Japan, at least, much bigger population densities, etc. So you would kind of expect, if they littered like we litter, that there would be even more litter than we have.
3: But
1: opposite is the case.
3: Yeah, you would think they'd be inundated. Exactly, given the differences in our respective populations. But I think in the case of Japan, it's more of a case of prevention rather than prohibition. Like, I know in Ireland, as you just said, they're going to increase the spot fines. Whereas in Japan, it's very much littering, if you like, is very much a cultural no-no. Just, it's not something Japanese people do. And this is something that's actually taught from a very young age, from primary school onwards. For example, in primary schools, school children as young as 7 and 8 years of age are expected and do so daily. They are expected to clean the school. And it's not just a case of cleaning their classrooms, but they also clean the corridors. And in fact, they clean the toilets as well. And they do this every day. So that's why you'll never find actual, how would you say, professional cleaners in Japanese schools, because the school children all do it.
1: And when, this is culturally shocking to me. And when you say they clean the toilets, are they going in with like a toilet brush and bleach and the kind of things that we would all use in our bathrooms cleaning?
3: Pretty much like, yeah. Now, obviously with bleach and things like that, it would be older primary school, say fifth or sixth class children would be doing that. But yes, that's what they'd be expected to do. Toilet brushes, they clean out the urinals, they clean out the toilet bowls, they would mop the floor, they do all

0: Hold on, like, yeah. So this is where they kind of get the attitude towards cleanliness. And very much, I think, and it's, sorry, I should say, it's not just the schools, like in my own neighborhood association here, every month we go out to the streets around where we live and we pick up whatever litter we find. Now, we don't find very much, I'll have to say, but what we do find, we pick it up. And that's something we do once a month. And we're not exceptional in that respect. Pretty much all the neighborhoods would do that.
1: Okay, this is very interesting. And is this a modern phenomenon, this Japanese approach, or is this historically how Japanese people have behaved?
0: Oh, historically how Japanese people have behaved, like, yeah, because I think what it is as well, it's a reflection on where you live and how you say you look after the area you live, or if you're a children or a student, I should say, your school, that sort of thing. Like, you know, it's a cultural no-no to living in a dirty area or for your school to get a reputation as a dirty school. And this, something similar applies when the Japanese go overseas. I know it's become a bit of a thing at the Soccer World Cup, how the Japanese fans, have been seen tidying up after themselves at the stadiums. But again, the Japanese attitude would be that they are guests in these stadiums. Like, stadiums are public places. So if they're guests there to watch the match, then, you know, under Japanese custom, shall we say, or Japanese kind of cultural thinking, then the least they would do is tidy up after themselves.
1: We have heard, Brian, there's been a bit of a backlash because obviously at the Soccer World Cup, people are saying, oh, the Japanese are great, they clean up after themselves, and people are praising them for it. But I have heard that there's a bit of backlash at home in Japan from Japanese women going, wish you were as good at home, lads. So is that not true, or is that true?
0: I don't want to be speaking for all of the nation. Japan, I could get into trouble either way with what I say here. In terms of public places, that would be the norm. Like, yeah, if you go, for instance, you'll see, say, in Japan, they're famous for what they're called their hanabi in spring, when they go along and have the cherry blossom viewing parties. Like, yeah. And again, people would naturally tidy up after themselves once the picnic is over. Like, within the private home, that could be more, how will I say it?
1: No, I hear what you're saying. There might be an unequal division of labor, perhaps. Within Japan, because this, is it a matter of pride to Japanese people to keep their environs nice?
0: It is. It's a matter of pride. It's a matter of mutual respect, I think, as well. And also, I think it reflects on, say, where you live. And, like, you know, as I said, the reputation maybe your area has or your school has or whatever. So they're quite conscious of that as well. Like, nobody in Japan, shall we say, wants to have the reputation of living in what they'd call a kitanai tokoro, a dirty area, shall we say, or that neighborhood is dirty, in terms of littering. Yeah, that sort of thing. Like, you know, that would be quite the cultural insult, shall we say.
1: Okay, so lastly then, Brent, so they don't, we're talking about raising fines, but do they have fines at all for litter in Japan? Or do they need fines?
0: They do. Like, it's not like, say, back home where, like, you know, the fines would be, like, you know, countrywide, like, you know, it's a set fine, say, legislation, whatever, it would be a law. Here in Japan, it would be left up to each municipality to enforce their own fines or set their fines and then enforce them. So, like, in my town, no, but if you were in Shibuya, which is the famous kind of district in Tokyo with the scramble crossing, as they describe it, where hundreds of people cross the road every time the lights change, that part of Tokyo, yes, is fine. But again, it's not the police who enforces the fines. It would be city employees who would out be patrolling. And if they see somebody littering, then yes, there's an on-the-spot fine. But again, in comparison, you said the fines went up to 250 euro, is it? Or that's what they're proposing?
1: Yeah,
0: in Japan, the most they'd pay probably is 30, 35 euro. Or the equivalent of that, shall we say.
1: Okay.
0: So if you're caught littering.
1: So it's not necessarily a disincentive. That's not why people aren't littering.
0: But that's not why. Yeah. And it's probably more for tourists than it is for Japanese people, because it's essentially the tourist places that would have these fines.
1: And that's Brian Gaynor there, journalist in Japan. And let's find out what they're doing elsewhere. We're going to go now to Simon Hunter, Spain-based journalist. Good evening to you, Simon. The Spanish take on litter, how are things going there?
2: Well, it's quite a contrast from what your other contributor was just saying about Japan. We have some very ingrained habits in Spain, which do involve leaving quite a lot of detritus on the floor. I mean, this is probably most famous actually inside bars, in good tapas bars. It's very famous that it's a regular practice to drop your napkins, your olive stones, and even prawn heads on the floor. I know that's not strictly littering, but it's very, very much in contrast to what your other contributor was saying about Japan.
1: I suppose it speaks of a mindset, perhaps, though, if it isn't. literally.
2: You know, it's very common that the barman will come and just do a kind of like sweep up after every hour or so. But it's kind of it's a sign of a good tapas bar to see that. But also there's the practice known as botellón. Botellón literally means big bottle. And this is when mostly young people, they'll go to the local stores and they'll just load up on big bags of ice, Coca-Cola, bottles of spirits. And then they'll just kind of plant themselves either in a local square or for fiestas like San Juan. We just had San Juan a week or two ago. It's the midsummer celebrations when there's bonfires on the beach. And I have to say that mostly the behavior of young people in those cases is really bad. And they will just literally leave all of the plastic bags, the empty bottles, everything where they were celebrating or in the local squares, which could be in towns or cities. So that is very much a common practice and very much frowned upon.
1: So that sounds a little bit like what happens here in Ireland, because we would have, you know, particularly in the summer, we would have people meeting up and drinking on our streets and drinking maybe in our parks or alongside our rivers or canals or whatever. And there is always huge amounts of litter left afterwards. Is it a cultural thing in Spain where that's acceptable? I think what Brian was basically saying, that in Japan, it's not acceptable to litter, so people don't do it.
2: No, I mean, I wouldn't describe it as acceptable. It's definitely frowned upon, but it's something that does happen. Another thing that happens, which is I find really interesting, I only went to see one bullfight. I went about 20 years ago. I thought, well, I have to go just to, you know, be able to form a proper opinion on it. And one of the things that really caught my attention was the way that the Spaniards, the real fans of bullfighting, they were sitting there with their bags of sunflower seeds, and they just nibble through these sunflower seeds and leave the seeds on the ground in front of them. And that, or you also see that at football matches as well. That's a really common thing. It'll just be these little piles of seed shells left on the floor. So okay. It's definitely very much a cultural thing.
1: I wouldn't say it's acceptable, but frowned on. Spain many times, and I haven't noticed it as being particularly littered. Now, maybe I've been in nice tourist areas. I've been in lots of different areas, but I'm not sure. But is litter an issue, and how do you deal with it when it's there then?
2: Yeah, it certainly is. And in big cities like Madrid and Barcelona, they're really starting to crack down. It's all controlled on a municipal level. So it's going to be the local councils that are issuing the fines. And if you're sort of, you know, if you're caught basically either in person or on CCTV, dropping things like, you know, cigarette butts, things like that, it could be 100 to 300 euro fine. Leaving rubbish bags outside containers or using the wrong container could be anywhere between 100 and 750. And then when we get to there's also a national environment law, and that refers to more things like illegal dumping or littering that causes environmental damage. And in that case, you could have fines that are into the hundreds of thousands of euros. Well, one thing that's been really interesting in Madrid is the way they've been trying to crack down on items that are left outside bins, in particular outside recycling bins. So this case actually went to court because we all order so much online now. Yeah. We're all inundated with these boxes. Well, what the council have started doing is cracking down on people who leave those boxes outside the recycling bins, because of course their name and their address is there on the box for everyone to see. So in this particular case, the council tracked down the owner of one of these boxes that have been left outside a recycling container and issued a fine. But the person in question contested it, and a judge later overturned it because there wasn't enough evidence to show that the owner had actually left the box there. I mean, someone could have pulled it out, only that it belonged to them.
1: Sure.
2: So we're definitely seeing big crackdowns in cities like Madrid and Barcelona, which are getting ever more populated and are seeing more and more sort of uncivic behavior in terms of littering. But having said that, in Madrid particularly, they do a very good job of cleaning up the streets. We have regular washing of the streets with these big hoses. So people are normally impressed when they come here and see.
1: Thank you for joining us on that. That's Simon Hunter, who is in Spain. And now we're going to Vincent McAvinney, UK-based journalist. Vincent, the English and the Irish have an awful lot in common. Is litter one of those things?
3: I think it's slightly different to how it operates there. I mean, littering has been a crime in the UK since 1990 under the Environmental Protection Act, and councils can issue on-the-spot fixed penalty notices, and these can range from £100 to £500. It is at the council's discretion, and these are enforced by people that the council hire themselves, environmental enforcement officers, but it can also be enforced by police officers, police community support officers. So there is quite a big regime here for fining people.
1: And do they fine them in large numbers? Because we have very low numbers of litter fines in this country.
3: Yeah, it's tricky to see because the councils themselves aren't that good at sort of reporting what they do. We think there's around sort of 200,000 standard littering fines issued annually. And what that means is that you sort of get a discount if you pay within 10 to 14 days. But if you let it go over 28 days, for instance, it can be escalated to a magistrate's court and you can have a maximum penalty of around £2,500. Something that's interesting, though, is with the recent sort of increase in the use of AI and more sophisticated park driving cameras across the country, there's a separate offence of littering from a moving car. If you do this, the person who the car is registered to is fined. And that has shot up in the last 6 years. So it's climbed over almost sort of 500% nationally. And there are now more than sort of 2,600 fines annually for doing that kind of littering. So
1: attempts at clamping down and stamping it out are definitely happening. Culturally, how do the UK view litter?
3: I think pretty dimly. I think, it's been something that's changed over the years, but now increasingly, you will sometimes see people encouraging particularly young people, if they spot them littering, to pick things up, to put them in the bin. It's kind of enforced quite strongly in schools. Lots of schools here, will do sort of playground clear-ups where kids have to sort of clear up the litter if there's any left. And it's kind of deemed as a bit of a bad manners. And particularly as well with dog waste as well. That is now sort of really clamped down on. There are fines for that as well. Pretty much all sort of responsible dog owners will clear that up as well.
1: Okay, look, thank you very much for joining us on all of that. That is Vincent McAvinney, their UK-based journalist. Love to know what you think. Are we getting it right? Are we getting it wrong? I think the most interesting thing we probably just heard there was from Japan, school kids cleaning the school and coming out of the school system with an inherent,
4: Just in Japan. The listeners got in touch to say they went to a small country school in the 1980s. They had to clean the schools, including the toilets. It should be brought back and maybe more respect for our environment
1: I
4: would
1: think
4: ensue.
1: Parents would revolt if this was to happen. But actually, would it imbibe into our children a kind of a respect for cleaning? Yeah, probably. Someone else says Japan supported the World Cup, cleaned the stadiums and the players cleaned their dressing rooms. Yeah, so we've heard.
4: It's very simple, says another listener. If you grow up in a family where your parents insisted on picking up all the rubbish after a picnic, then you will pass that on to your children. I think we're pretty disgraceful in this country when it comes to litter, as a rule.
1: But I do think if we want to change that, we do need to kind of get to the kids. I actually think as the kids will lead the way, the next generation, if we do. But let us know what you think. 087 1400 106 is the WhatsApp.
4: Up next, is it time to reform inheritance tax? We debate.
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1: Now, all this week on The Hard Shoulder, we have teamed up with the Ravenport Resort, located just minutes from the famous white sands of Curraghcloe Beach in County Wexford. 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Doesn't that sound nice? 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And up for grabs today is a two-night stay with breakfast on both mornings and dinner on an evening of your choice. And to win, simply answer this challenging question. Which famous artist, actually this is probably the easiest question we've had this week, which famous artist designed the logo for the lollipop brand Chupa Chups, a much-loved Irish brand? Chupa Chups. Is it A, Salvador Dali of the Melting Clocks, or is it B, Don Conroy? What do you think? Text the word Wexford with your answer and your name to us now on 53106 at a cost of 30 cents, and somebody will be winning that getaway by the end of the show.
4: I remember they came in about 1980. Everybody in my class, we were six.
1: I think there was a mad for coffee and cream flavoured one that I think was quite delicious.
4: Yeah, they're surreal, aren't they?
1: No, they're not. Oh, they're not surreal.
4: No, they're not surreal. Okay, significant inheritance tax changes are being considered by the government for budget 2027. But should they be? Some argue the current system is discriminatory to those without children, while others say a change to current thresholds is essentially a tax cut for the wealthy. To discuss this, we're joined by Wexford councillor Michael Sheehan and Green Party councillor and party's finance spokesperson Michael Pidgeon. Michael Sheehan, to you first. Why do you want to see the system change, and in what way?
16: Well, first of all, Shane, thanks for having me on and jogging my memory with the Chupa Chups. And I would agree, the coffee and cream was a bit. We're looking for, let me start off by saying, this is a campaign been put together by a grassroots campaign called EDIT, the End Discrimination of Inheritance Tax, which at its very core is unfair to couples who have no children, and it's unfair to couples who live together who are not married. And the reason why we're saying that is our current inheritance tax has structured around three bands, A, B, and C. And A is for children and offspring only, B is for sibling and cousins, and then C is for all of the none of the above. Mm. And the reason why it's broken in that is that if you're in category A, you start paying 33% tax in excess of 400,000. Category B is 40,000, and category C is 20,000. Now, what we're arguing, and in fairness, most political parties are engaging with us, what we're arguing is that it would be much fairer and simpler, and recognizing the diversity of families and couples in our society today, that we scrap all those bands and have one band of €460,000 and have it index linked. And the reason why is because our lifestyles have changed, and the original background to the inheritance tax has now changed as well.
4: Okay, so all right. Okay, I want to bring Michael Pidgeon in on that. Michael, the cuts are €500,000 in a tax-free exemption for everybody on inheritance tax. What say you?
17: I think if you were inheriting it, you'd love that. But the vast majority of people will never inherit anything close to €460,000. So what this is a tax cut for people who are almost by definition, with some exceptions where there's reform, but almost people by definition, people who are doing really, really well. And I think if you were looking at things you wanted to improve in this country, first I'd be looking at improving service, public services, but if you wanted an infrastructure, but if you wanted to say we should cut tax, I'd be cutting tax on people who are being taxed for their work and their labour. People who are contributing something rather than just inheriting something. And those are the people who I think are first in line for seeing tax cuts here, rather than people who are inheriting 460,000 euro.
4: Michael, how about that taxes for the little people? This is a tax cut for the well-off, the best, the better-off.
16: Sure. Well, first of all, you are taxing people who have worked their whole lives, because inheritance tax usually comes at the end of their working life. And, you know, indeed, it's when you have a bereavement. So these people, it's not a cut for the rich or for the business exempt or the agricultural exempt. These are people who have bought their house, may have a house over 400,000. The average median house in County Wexford, Shane, is 327,000. So if me and my husband wanted to give that to a niece or a nephew, they're going to start paying tax after 40,000. You know, if we had a child, if we're fortunate enough to have a child, it'd be 400,000 when they start paying a tax there. And you know what? It is a big tax. Last year, the government, the revenue took in 968 million, of which the bulk of the money, believe it or not, is for people in category B who are 40,000. And they, roughly, our estimation is those people, the squeeze middle as we have in this country, they paid 46% of the capital tax, or 449,000 euro.
17: Let's dig into the numbers of the example you gave there. If I heard correctly, it was a house of worth 360,000. So if you were giving it to a niece, they wouldn't, or a niece or a nephew, they wouldn't pay any tax on the first 40,000. They paid 33% on the remaining 320. So they're a little over 100,000 euro is what they'd be paying. If you get a house that is worth 360 grand for 100,000 euro tax bill, I think you're in a great position. And I think that is not someone where I would see that case and think that is an injustice that you're crying out for. As a local councillor, as I'm sure you do, we deal with people at the raw end of the housing crisis, and also people who are, as you say, in the squeeze middle, earning a good amount of money but can't get on the housing ladder. If you offered them, after tax, an opportunity to get a house for a little over 100,000 euro, I'd say they would bite the hand off you. And I don't see that case as somewhere where I'd be saying, God almighty, we have to cut their tax immediately. Because the downside of this is, you have to make up for the shortfall if you cut tax. You either make up for that through cutting public services, or you make up for it by increasing tax on people who are never going to see a large inheritance. Like
4: okay, Michael Sheen, where would you... do you want to answer that specific point? But also, where are you getting the revenue from if that a billion euro goes?
16: Well, first of all, you're conflating apples and oranges, because, you know, it's not about somebody getting access to a house. And to be honest with you, under one of the proposals given to our team by Roderick O'Gorman, they were looking at allowing people to stay in a house for a period of time, after which you had to pay tax. And I note, and correctly say, when you're saying God, you're actually having revenue to play God on this one to decide who can and can't stay in a house. Now, the figures, Shane, to go back to, is 968 million. That's what, in 2025, were paid in capital in inheritance tax. If we go with our proposal that it's 460,000, a once-off lifetime index-linked, it's actually not going to change much. The benefit will go to the people who are in Category B and the Category C. And there is, and if you recall, Shane, I know you've done it many times, the O'Mara ruling by the Supreme Court found that cohabitating couples, regardless of whether they were registered married with the state or with the church or not, they were entitled to the same benefits as a married couple were. And that's why the widow's pension is now known as surviving partner's pension.
4: Now, there is a thing called the dwelling house exemption. If you've been living in the property for 3 years, you don't pay any inheritance tax at all.
16: Correct. But what we need to do, and it's a part of our program, that we would encourage that the government would deal with this once and for all. And by putting in the 460,000 euro band that's index linked, then the issue of whether somebody is or not allowed to stay in the house doesn't really come into it, because you have a once-off life tax exemption and it's coded. So in that regard, it is fair to everyone. It is fair to the different diverse families that we have. It's fair to those who don't have children, but it's also fair in terms of a republic that we're allowed to decide with our own assets. This is not a tax on wealth. This is a tax on assets.
4: Let Michael Pidgeon come back in.
17: Wealth is generally stored in assets. So yes, it is. And again, I think if you want to look at who deserves tax, better tax treatment, a tax cut, it's people who are getting up early, going to work, they're working hard to do it. And those people, I think, should see a greater return for their income, rather than I happen to have a rich uncle, or I happen to have parents who have a bit of extra cash to throw at us. Good for you if that happens. you will get most of it. But I think it's totally unfair to give people a massive tax cut for income they don't work for while taxing them through the nose for income they do work for. I just think that's...
18: But they have worked for it. This is the issue.
17: No, I think that's rooted in a total misunderstanding. The tax is levied on the people who inherit it, not the people who are giving the money away. So they haven't, by definition, worked for it.
18: Yeah, but hold on a sec. It's at the discretion of the person who has worked a whole life to decide who is able to receive their assets.
17: Absolutely.
18: Or who is able to receive the
17: Absolutely.
18: Benefits.
17: I wouldn't change that system at all.
18: Without the government. Without the government have to play. The difficulty I have, and I agree with you, everyone should pay their fair share, but I think it's very unfair that we have a category A, a category B, and C. And the difference between category C, which is 20,000, and A, which is 400,000, is 20 times.
4: But Michael, there is a difference between leaving a house to your child and leaving your house to, say, a niece or a nephew, is there not?
18: Well, if you know, not really, because if you want to, if you didn't have any children, or if you wanted to leave a nephew, or incredibly, and what's happening more and more, Shane, is becoming more complex and diverse. You might have a carer or somebody within your life that you wish to leave it to. In that case, you know, they're treated as literally as a cold stranger.
4: So what we're saying, leave it to anybody you want for €460,000 tax free.
18: No, what we're saying is that everyone, like, make it equal, make it a plain. A level playing field, in which everybody would understand, is that it's 460,000 index linked, and that way there's no ambiguity. We're not spending time with revenue decided who is
4: okay.
18: in local.
4: All right, okay, Michael Pigeon, final word to you.
17: I just think it's frustrating to talk about this in terms of equality and equity, because the inequity is between people who will inherit a large amount of money and those who won't. That's where the big inequality is, and I think kind of teasing out the difference in tax treatment between people who are coming into, by what he's saying, €500,000, €250,000, I think those people, good luck to them. The state is not going to take all of that money, but I think it should be taxed in a similar way that we would tax income for work. And the inequality are people who, the vast majority of households, more than 2/3, who will never see a substantial inheritance.
4: Okay, Green Party councillor, Michael Pigeon, Wexford councillor for Fianna Fáil, Michael Sheehan. Thank you both for talking to The Hard Shoulder. Keep your text coming in, 087 1400 106.
1: Now, a People Before Profit bill to ban hare coursing, the controversial activity of letting muzzled dogs chase hares before they're released, is being debated in the Dáil today. This is before a vote on Wednesday, with the government parties enforcing a whip on TDs. But as TDs were recently allowed a free vote on relaxing the abortion laws, some TDs are calling for a non-whipped vote again on this. And one such TD is Jennifer Whitmore, the Social Democrat TD for Wicklow and party spokesperson on agriculture, food, fisheries, and the marine. Jennifer, you're very welcome to the show. You are, if I'm right, against hare coursing?
19: Good afternoon, Ciara. Yes, I am. I think it's, I would very loosely term it a sport. I think it's a really cruel activity that no longer belongs in a modern Ireland. In fact, Ireland is only one of three countries that allow hare coursing, and I, for the life of me, just do not understand how we can still allow this activity to continue. So I am absolutely against, and as are the Social Democrats, absolutely against this activity.
1: And do you expect that the government parties are going to be whipped to vote in favour of protecting hare coursing?
19: My understanding is that the whip is being applied. I know there is a number of government TDs who have spoken against hare coursing. They actually don't, want hare coursing to be allowed. But they're saying in the media that actually they have to, because there will be a whip applied to their vote, so they will have to vote against this bill when it comes to the vote. And I just think that's inherently unfair. I think in issues like this that are, I suppose, issues more of morals or ethics, unless along the sort of right-left divide, you know, of politics, I think it's really important that individual TDs are allowed and they're given a vote of conscience in these matters.
1: Okay. And how hard is it? I mean, you're in a political party, and I'm sure the whip can be applied to you at times as well. How hard is it to go against the whip? Because as you rightly say, there are TDs who are against hare coursing, but are within parties that look like they may be whipped to vote in favour of it.
19: Look, it's very hard to go against the whip, because ultimately you will be put, you know, outside the operation of the parliamentary party. You won't be involved in any of those decision processes. And it ultimately is up to each party how they would deal with it. But what we've seen previously, that if an individual goes, you know, and makes a different vote or a different decision against the party position, that they are put outside that parliamentary party for a number of time, whether it's 6 months or 9 months. And it is a very difficult place for those TDs to be. And I just think, I mean, we recently, as you said, had a vote of conscience for government TDs in relation to the Health Amendment Bill. And, you know, at the time, the Taoiseach to Simon Harris said that free votes should be given more freely to TDs, that, you know,
1: just for listeners, that's on relaxing the 3-day waiting period for people who would like to have a termination.
19: That's right. And, yeah. And it's, you know, because it is, again, a matter of conscience and, sure. You know, people can feel very passionately about it either way, you know, and you know, at the time Simon Harris said, look, at, you know, that he thinks that there should be more opportunities to relax the whip when it comes to voting. And I believe that actually when it comes to animal cruelty matters, I think that this is a perfect opportunity for the government to relax the whip in this regard and to let their TDs vote whichever way they feel.
1: I know you're speculating here, well, I'm asking you to speculate here, but a recent Red Sea poll found that 77% of Irish people agree that live hair coursing should be banned. So why do you think, first of all, the government is not voting to ban it? And also, why do you think they would actually be whipping people to, I suppose, support it?
19: Do you know, Keir, that is the one question that I cannot find an answer to. I don't understand. When you have these polls and such a clear majority of people in Ireland want something stopped, I don't know why there's some parties that will continue to fight for it, you know, and indeed, like, you know, as you said, the government is refusing to ban it, similar with fox hunting, with dogs. I mean, there's just such huge public support. So I it's one of those things that I just cannot understand how a government can, you know, continue to stand beside a policy that the clear majority of people don't want to have in place. And I also think that makes it even more unfair on the TDs, because if you know, 77% of Fianna Fáil and Fine Gael TDs may, you know, be against hair coursing, and they could be now forced to vote for it, you know, if that sort of standard was applied. So, you know, I don't understand why government, and I it's one of those things that I constantly think about.
1: In general, that matters of conscience, be they right to die, be they things related to abortion, or be they things related to animal cruelty, and I'm sure there are other things that we could come up with if we thought about it long enough, that they should all be exempt from a whipping. And if that was the case, would it make it quite difficult to pass any kind of legislation on matters like that?
19: No, I don't think so. I think what it will be more representative. I think there's some matters that are just, and beliefs that are held so deeply. I think it's important that TDs get to express their own principles and their beliefs in that. And as I said, they're things that tend not to fall along, you know, the sort of general spectrum of politics where you've left wing and right wing, you know. And so I think it would, you know, it is really important to enable TDs to vote with their conscience on this. And actually, if you look to other parliaments, they do allow free votes a lot more often than we do in Ireland. And, you know, I think that maybe particularly with these kind of issues, I think the government should allow their TDs to vote with their own moral conscience on this. I think it would be much better for democracy if they did. I think it would enable them to represent not only their principles, but also the principles of their constituents in a much better manner than whipping them on these kind of matters.
1: All right. Look, thank you for joining us on that. That's Jennifer Whitmore, their Social Democrat and TD for Wicklow. I'd love to know what people think about it. I don't like hair coursing myself, Shane. I don't know why we still have it. I think it's cruel. I think there is an argument that could be made about things like fox hunting, because people want to cull foxes at times to protect livestock and farmlands. But being cruel to a hair causes no trouble to anybody.
4: I'm kind of interested in the issue where you draw the line in relation to party whip. Because,
1: and where do you think that line should be?
4: I don't know, is the answer. And it does, should this
1: they
4: be...
1: They have given free votes in matters of conscience
4: before.
1: Yeah,
4: I think, like, abortion, for example, to me, that's a no-brainer.
1: As in a free vote?
4: It should be a free vote. But when you start going to issues like animals, I'm not convinced. I'm not saying it doesn't.
1: I would suggest that an issue of animal cruelty, as many people would see hair coursing to be, is one of ethics. And that is a very difficult thing to ask someone to. It's all very well and good to say we vote for a financial package in the budget that maybe you don't agree with every bit of, but the government has to get it through to govern the country and to, you know, make fiscal choices and what have you. But cruelty to animals. Anyway.
4: No, fair.
1: To know what you think. And Shane is quite right. The whip system serves a purpose, but where should the line be? We'd love to hear your thoughts. 087 1400 106.
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4: Yeah, we have jammed the cash machine once again, Ciara, and the summer cash machine is reaching a record level.
1: Oh, for sure. 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
4: Now, a study of 2,000 people has found that a quarter of them enjoy apple slices with cheddar cheese, while 18%, nearly one in five, love chips and milkshakes. Now, chips and milkshake doesn't sound too bad, but they actually like dipping the chips into the milkshake, which I don't really get. So what are the strangest food combinations? We're joined by JP McMahon, chef, restaurateur, and author. JP, thanks indeed for talking to us. I have to say, cheddar cheese and apple slices, I don't think that's weird. I think cheese and apple go quite well together. There is some odd ones there. Strawberries and black pepper, noodles and peanut butter, coffee with chocolate orange. Do you have particular weird and wonderful combinations in your restaurant?
27: Yeah, I suppose the weirdest one we have is probably, we have an ice cream made from oysters.
0: and it's not sweet. And like, so it's a bit of a weird one. Like, it's supposed to be weird. It's a bit of a play.
4: Yeah, on, I like it.
0: I suppose, sorry, the way in which...
4: Before you tell us about, is it a starter then? Or is it
0: like... It's in a tasting menu, but it's kind of like almost like a palate cleanser. So it's very fresh, and it's in a little edible shell. So it's like an ice cream sandwich made from oysters. And so the idea behind it, it's very inspired by the Japanese, who make crazy ice creams. They make mussel ice cream and squid ice cream, and all, they're always blending the sweet, the savory. So it, but this is a savory ice cream, and because your brain is so habitual, like when you eat ice cream, your brain always already searching for sugar or vanilla. And so when you eat the oyster ice cream, like, your brain is like, what's going on here? Like, why is there oysters in my ice cream? Where's the sugar and that? And so it's designed to be playful, but it does work. I mean, as in terms of like, people do enjoy it. Like, some people, they can't deal with it, like, psychologically, and they go, no, that's just too weird for me. And a lot of the times, like, I mean, I look at my daughter dipping chips into her milkshake, and I think that's bloody weird. And but at the same time, like, I've eaten just like the weirdest things on my travels, like curried beef lung and all sorts of things that I thought were gnarly enough, but still chips in a chocolate milkshake. But the strawberry and black pepper one is very, not traditional, but it's almost for me like the kind of tomato and basil. I remember if you wanted to think you were posh, you always put black pepper on your tomato, on your strawberries to show that you'd travelled around.
4: Wow.
0: But one of the other ones I had was and I tried it myself and it was quite good. It's a bit like surf and turf, but it's lobster, pork belly and pumpkin. And I had it and I was like, oh, that's really interesting.
4: And then pork belly and pumpkin,
0: like the pumpkin was, could be in a wedge or a puree, but it's a bit like surf and turf, but mostly lobster and pork belly. And pork belly and lobster actually work surprisingly together.
4: I would try that. You also had reindeer as well, but not just any reindeer.
0: No, I had the reindeer's penis, if I'm allowed to say that. And
4: you just have.
0: It was a bit like squid, yeah. And it was in rings. And wow. I wouldn't say I was running, I'd be running back for it. But like, if I wasn't told what it was, I don't think I would have known. But that's why language is very important when you're eating. Like, if you tell someone something and then you try and eat it. And I did have beef uterus, like the uterus of a cow. And I thought it was a beef cheek, but then I was told.
4: Yeah, I've had like tripe, I suppose. Just in relation to the reindeer penis, did you need Alka-Seltzer after it for your stomach?
1: Oh, Jesus.
0: No, it was with couscous. And it was like, but you know what? I find with a lot of the awful stuff, it's generally spiced or because like it's so strong. And so there's always this spice element. You get a lot of it in North African cuisine.
1: JP, this is Kira here. Yeah? I can't believe you said it was like calamari with the rings. But I've been almost as intimate with a reindeer as you because I've had reindeer tongue, which I didn't know. I didn't know what I was eating till after I'd eaten it. And it was like an amuse bouche in Finland. And they were like, oh,
4: amuse bouche.
1: They were like, did you enjoy the tongue? And I was like, oh God.
0: And tongue used to be very popular in Ireland. Like we do still serve it occasionally, ox tongue. But one of actually the weirdest things, it wasn't food, but it was food, but in there's a restaurant called Alchemist in Copenhagen and they really kind of send you on journeys and they have a beef tartare served on a silicone tongue. And so you pick it up and the closest thing, it's like you're shifting the spoon while trying to eat the tartare, if that makes sense.
4: When you say shifting the spoon, you mean it like in 1980s vernacular shifting?
0: Yeah. And sorry, like you're kissing this spoon. And I said to them, was that the point? And they said, oh yeah. So you're having strange feelings with yourself while you're eating this thing going, why is there a tongue in my mouth? But I'm just eating this beef tartare. It's if anyone's listening.
1: Brings us back to till we're about 13.
0: They can look it up. You can just look up Alchemist beef tongue and you'll see it, that they designed this spoon out of silicone, but it's a tongue. And then they serve like beef on top of the tongue.
4: Well, I was going to say anything goes, but I'm looking at some of the things on the list, like banana with mayonnaise. That's just disgusting. That is revolting.
0: I couldn't do that. No.
1: What would even the point of that be? The texture, it's just
4: Here's another one. Avocado and chocolate.
0: No, I don't. But you know what? I don't know if it came up on that list, but in a lot of South American cooking, they put like rabbit and chocolate with chili together. and that, or chicken, and that like a mole.
4: I honeymooned in Mexico and everything was served with chocolate.
1: But it wasn't sweet. It's not a sweet, the mole sauces aren't sweet.
0: No, it's like 70%. Yeah. It's like a, yeah, there's no, it's not a,
1: I wasn't
0: it's
1: a
0: not
1: fan.
0: A sweet chocolate. But I'm sure if you went to Japan, they would invert, like they do a lot of inversions where you're expecting like something to be savory and then it's sweet. Like you have a sweet fish dish. Mm. And like for me, it's really hard to deal with that because eating is so like cultural and habitual. Like you forget until actually someone gives you something. Like Heston Blumenthal years ago did the scrambled egg and bacon ice cream.
1: And was so that sweet? Because I've had haddock ice cream, a bit like your fish ice cream, and I wasn't going to have it because I thought that sounds like a disgusting dessert. And then it turned out that it was at the start of the meal and I actually found it delicious and I loved it. But is bacon and egg ice cream?
0: Yeah, I'm pretty sure his bacon and egg is a dessert. Like, and so he loves, he's done so many different ones playing on like what you're used to.
4: JP, just as the expert, I'm just going to run a few texts by you really quickly. Give me a thumbs up or a thumbs down. Strawberry balsamic vinegar and black pepper is divine. Thumbs up, thumbs down.
0: Oh, over vanilla ice cream, definitely work. Yep. Porridge, if you really want to, go.
4: Andy goes, porridge, chips and strawberries, cheeseburgers with gummy bears. That's just wrong, isn't it?
0: Okay, that's a bit weird. Yeah, possibly.
4: And one last one, Sean in West Cork. Don't forget marmalade and fish finger sandwiches.
0: Oh my God, that's next. He needs to go to Japan. That's next level. sweet fish.
4: Sean in West Cork, you are next level. So are you, JP McMahon. Thanks indeed for joining us. JP McMahon, their chef, restaurateur and author. Keep them coming in. 087 1400 106.
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28: Thanks to the newly upgraded lounges at Dublin Airport. Great food, comfy seats, and a calm space before takeoff.
29: In Dublin, the M50 southbound onto the M11 is busy from Junction 15 Carrick Mines to Junction 5 Bray North. Finglas Road northbound has a delay from the Talca Valley Road Junction through to Wellmont Road Junction. In Cork, the South Ring Road westbound is slow but moving between Junction 10 Mahon and Junction 7 Douglas West, with reports of a collision in the right lane. In Limerick, there's a queue on Athlunkard Street outbound from Matthew Bridge through to the Ireland Road Junction, and in Galway, the Quintessential Bridge eastbound has a delay from the Castle Ruin through to the Headford Road Junction. That's your traffic and travel here on News Talk.
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4: Minister for Transport Dara O'Brien joins us to talk EV subsidies and Metrolink, and litter fines to rise to €250 from September.
12: if people thought that in dropping that cigarette butt or that sweet wrapper, they were going to have to fork out 150, that would be deterrent enough. I'm sure about that.
1: Plus, calls to suspend EU border system in peak holiday periods. Why do we frivolously overspend when we're on holidays? And should we reform the inheritance tax system?
13: You know, there isn't some principle against non-double taxation. What we want to have is a consistent treatment of incomes as possible. And again, that's where you kind of come into taxing gifts and inheritances. Actually, still at a much, much lower rate than, you know, income from employment.
4: Do get involved in the conversation. 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
7: It's 5 o'clock. Good evening. The number of people killed in overnight Russian attacks on Kyiv has risen to at least 21. 85 people have been injured, including two children, and more than 130 buildings were damaged in one of the biggest strikes of the war. Volodymyr Zelensky has visited the site after cutting a trip to Ireland short as a result of the attack. Well, meanwhile, here at home, the Doyle has been told sanctions against Limerick-based company Ohanish Alumina will depend on the European Commission. The Russian plant on the Shannon Estuary has been accused of exporting materials which are being used in weapons against Ukraine. Taoiseach Simon Harris says the fate of the company lies with the European Commission.
14: We're very clear, very, very clear in our mind and our position that you can't cherry pick when it comes to the issue of sanctions.
7: Rescuers have pulled a Venezuelan security guard from the rubble of a basement alive 8 days after the two quakes hit the country. The 43-year-old was extracted safely after rescuers first made contact with him over the weekend. The man was inside his small security cabin when the first tremor struck, which helped shield him from the crushing debris. The Social Protection Minister hasn't ruled out the introduction of a two-tier child benefit system in the future. However, he says it won't happen in October's budget. The SRI's recommended such a system in order to target low-income families. Minister Dara Cailleary told Newstalk an existing payment targets low-income households.
15: I'm not saying it's not going to happen. It's not going to happen in this budget. And in the meantime, the child support payment goes equally a long way to addressing the child poverty problem. It goes directly to those in the lowest incomes.
7: And a New York Police Department memo is revealing some of Taylor Swift's top secret wedding plans. The memo is simply titled Taylor Swift Wedding at Madison Square Garden, according to the New York Times. Well, with just hours to go until a rehearsal dinner kicks off, this superfan is ready and waiting for the star-studded spectacle to begin.
16: Super duper excited for Taylor Swift. We do yoga. Guess what we're going to do? Tomorrow we're going to be doing some yoga poses while we're waiting for Travis Kelce and Taylor Swift.
7: Oh, I can't wait for that. So that's it for now. Headlines at 5:30.
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17: Good afternoon, I'm Eve Conway. Shane O'Donnell has announced his retirement from Intercounty Hurling at the end of this season. The 2024 Hurler of the Year won two All-Irelands with Clare. Speaking to Off the Ball today, he says it's the right time to move on.
18: Look, I think the time has kind of come. It's never going to be as cut as dry as, yeah, definitely going to be, I have to finish. It's never going to be like that. But yeah, I think the balance has kind of tipped over to just it being the right time to move on after this year.
17: Defending champion Padraig Harrington has started his bid for a third title in 5 years at the US Senior Open. He's currently one over through 11 holes in Ohio. And men's fifth seed Alex de Minaur and sixth seed Taylor Fritz are both through to the third round at Wimbledon. Defending women's champion Iga Świątek won in straight sets against Karolina Pliskova on centre court. And Roland Garros champion Alexander Zverev is two sets up against France's Valentin Royer. To hear live commentary of the League of Ireland every Friday, download the Go Loud app now.
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7: Well, dry this evening with spells of sunshine, highest temperatures 15 to 22 degrees. And now you're up to date on News Talk.
4: Thank you indeed, Eamon. You're listening to The Hard Shoulder. Ciara Kelly and Shane Coleman with you. And lots to come over the next 2 hours, Ciara.
1: Including over 96% of women TDs and senators have experienced not just abuse, but threats of violence online. We're going to hear from Fine Gael Senator Alison Cumming later on in the show.
4: Calls to suspend the new EU border system in peak holiday period. Owen Carey will be joining us to tell us what exactly is happening at airports across Europe.
1: Yeah, I think in a time when migration is one of the biggest political issues in Europe, the idea that the aviation, I suppose, industry is going to get that across the line, I think, is scanty in terms of chances.
4: Yeah,
1: we're also going to be talking to our favourite resident psychiatrist, Professor Brendan Kelly, who's joining us to tell us why

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1: These issues today.
2: But first, a 10 million pilot scrappage scheme to encourage motorists to buy EVs opened for applications yesterday and was fully subscribed within 1 hour. The scheme funds around 2,000 cars and works by making a €5,000 grant available to replace petrol and diesel cars that are older than 13 years with EVs, and that is in addition to the existing 3,500 SEAI grant. The clearly popular scheme was introduced by Minister for Transport Dara O'Brien, and he joins us now. Good evening to you, Minister. Your scheme was very popular, but it was all used up within an hour. How many people missed out?
3: I don't know that yet, but I was really clear, Ciara, that this was a pilot scheme. It will be time-bound. I'm really pleased that it's fully subscribed and it's going to help 2,000 households to change out of older cars into new EVs. So I said we would run a pilot scheme. We'd assess its success afterwards and look at where the sales were. I wanted to ensure that we'd penetration into the rural area, and that's why two-thirds of the funds allocated were for rural areas and one-third for the metropolitan areas. I'm pleased to see that we've actually been successful in that, and also from the initial data that I've got, actually many small EVs have been purchased through this scheme. So look, it supports what's been done already. We've seen already for the first half of this year about 85% increase in EVs registered versus this time last year. So we're touching 250,000 electric vehicles on our roads now. And I think people are responding yes to the grant support to €3,500 that's there and in place. And I've added more money to that to ensure that that grant remains at 3,500, which it will. And then the top up was really to try to get into those older cars, the 13 years or older, as you've said, and it's been very successful, so I'm very pleased with it.
2: And if it is that you want to incentivize people to get out of those cars, why is it only a pilot scheme and why was it capped?
3: Haven't been done before, to be honest. There's been two previous scrappage schemes, you know, going back years and years. There hasn't been a scrappage scheme in relation to EVs, and I've listened to people, you know, and people are much more positive about EVs. You're seeing the three most reasonable or cheapest cars in the market now being EVs as well. And like, they save significant monies for people in running the car, you know, over the course of the year, but €1,500, you know, we've lower road tax on them as well. Lower BIK also, or no BIK, should I say. And, you know, really, what this has been to do is to try to see, look, is there a way of particularly getting into those rural areas and getting the older cars out? So, look, I'll assess the when I get the full data in relation to the to this Pathfinder scheme, and we'll have a look at it and then assess what we do next. But, look, the main thing is for people who are listening, there's been a big discussion over the last few weeks about EVs. I think from talking to people and from car dealers as well, there's been a big increase in interest in EVs, full stop. So even people who weren't accessing the top-up grant scheme, more people buying those cars, and that's a good thing for our climate, and it's a good thing for people's pockets.
2: Okay. Was it fair, Minister, to ring fence only a third of it for the cities when we know that emissions cause air pollution in the cities in sort of to a greater extent than they do outside our cities? Was that a fair thing to do, especially because more of the population live in our cities now than live in rural Ireland?
3: Yeah, I think that if you look at normal EV registrations outside of this scheme, they're very heavily based towards the cities and also to particularly the greater Dublin area. So what I wanted to do was to look at counties that there hasn't been that level of penetration or pickup, and that's why I actually weighted it towards rural areas. So I think it was fair. You know, a lot of rural homes are perfect for home charging as well. And so, look, it has been a success whatever way you think. I'm sure there were some people who are disappointed they didn't get into the scheme. But we did give a lot of notice for this scheme as well. It opened up, and as you said, it was fully subscribed within an hour or an hour and a half. And now we've real data on this, and that's also a very important thing. So we're not just projecting or, you know, having a look at what may be the response to something like this. Now we have a scheme that went out. It was successful. We have the data. We know where the cars have been bought. We actually know already, you know, the age of those cars. Like, you know, we've cars up to 20 years old that have come in. So we've kind of an initial breakdown of

0: that already. So, you know, you're looking at cars of up to, you know, 2009, you know, it's about 30% of those cars. A lot of old cars there that have come off the road, which are the high polluting cars. And I think it's a very good thing. And as we're continuing with the normal grants, which are still substantial at €3,500, we're seeing prices of EVs reduce. And as I said, the three of EVs are the most reasonably priced cars in the Irish market at the moment. And that's a good thing for our climate. It's a good thing for people's pocket as well.
1: And obviously you do want to incentivize people to move into EVs, and you mentioned they're charging at home, etc. Mm-hmm. We know that there's 1,600 public chargers around the country, but the ESB has said that only 1,400 of them can be used at once. Don't we need to do more than put people into EVs? We need to give them a means of actually charging them properly?
0: Yeah, we do. And I think that number of 1,600 is actually more than that, because they're the ESB ones, about 3,400 public charges around the country. I'm putting more money into that on behalf of our citizens.
1: Have they some way of charging off the grid that the ESB are using?
0: No, I'm not saying that. Like, they're all, but like, it would be exceptionally rare. I actually heard the piece yesterday you did on the Hard Shoulder on that everyone is charging at the same time. It's like everyone's not filling up their cars with petrol at the same time. And I'm not being dismissive in any way. There is more work needs to be done on that, no question about it. But we're going to see a further increase of about 30% in EV charges out there. A lot of people...
1: And can the grid take that, Minister? Because the ESB is saying they can't all charge at once. So you can put as many charges out there as you want, but if they aren't usable at the same time, it's hardly extra capacity.
0: Well, sure. Well, most of them can be used at the same time. You can figure 1,400 out of 1,600. But I think the point you make in relation to grid investment is absolutely valid. That's why we are investing between now and 2030, just short of €19 billion on our grid. That's under a program called ER6, and that relates to increasing grid capacity, improving its resilience. It's overdue investment, to be very frank with you as well, and something that I've prioritised. And things like the North-South Interconnector, which has been discussed on your show as well, are critical projects that need to go ahead, that will improve grid capacity, make sure we can get more renewables into our system. About 50% of our electricity this year has been generated through renewable energy. That's a really good thing.
1: Okay.
0: We want to do more, but we need more storage. We need more capacity within our grid, no question about that. But just from the statistics that we have, a lot of people do choose to charge at home. Set the charges to timers where they're charging overnight as well. That's why we do provide grants for home charges too. That's not getting away from the point that you make. Yes, there are some issues with some charges as to how long they take to be actually electrified, where I've seen that across the country where they're built and they're in place, and that needs to be improved upon. I've met ESB about that. But you know, that's a resolvable situation where certainly the public EV charging network is greatly improved. It needs to improve further. But a lot of people will choose and do choose to charge at home.
1: Yeah, no,
0: and that's just the reality of it, you know?
1: I'm aware of that. Sticking with chargers for a moment, is there any update on the 130 Dublin buses lying idle because of a lack of chargers?
0: Well, that's less than that now. There's two a week coming back in. And to be fair, when we look back...
1: So that would be 65 weeks to get them all...
0: They're actually all going to be back. There's more than
1: 14 months.
0: They will all be back, all in service by the end of quarter one next year. So the end of quarter one, 2027, all of those buses will be in service. To be fair to my predecessor, Eamon Ryan, when he purchased, it was a bulk purchase of these buses. Because at the time, we remember with COVID, that there was additional capital that couldn't be spent. The correct decision was made by government to bulk purchase them. They would have cost a lot more if we'd waited to do that. They are going into service. They will all be in service by the end of quarter one next year. And like they're at
1: no,
0: an
1: no, and that sounds good, except for there was nothing stopping them, I'm sure, sorting out the charges at the same time as bulk buying the buses, was there?
0: Yeah, well, I suppose you could look at it. The buses were bought at an accelerated rate, and I've looked at this. I was involved in that decision, to be fair, because I was around cabinet. I agreed with it. I think it was the right thing to do. The depots are upgraded. The buses, and I've been out in the depots.
1: Minister,
0: myself.
1: People will still see it as mismanagement that the chargers weren't provided in tandem.
0: I get that. Yeah, absolutely. But what I'm also saying, when you're replacing old buses. New buses coming in, that has to be done in a phased way. Could it have been done better? Absolutely, it should. It hasn't been a waste of taxpayers' money, Ciara. If anything, the bulk purchase and buying them forward has actually saved money. In the instance that if we were to purchase those buses now, they would cost a lot more. But what I can assure your listeners and people is that all of those buses that remain to go into service will be in service, will be on our roads by the end of quarter one just next year, and that is happening. I visited the depots myself across. I've met with Bus Éireann, I've met with Bus All Clear, who this relates to specifically. I've been out in depots as well. I've seen the new charging infrastructure that's in place. I've seen the new buses that are coming in, met with the staff, okay. Met with the drivers. So it is happening. But I do take the point.
1: Sticking with public transport, Metrolink legislation may be fast-tracked by yourself. What legislation is required for Metrolink?
0: No, this is just about the governance. Basically, this is TII, Transport Infrastructure Ireland, have done a really good job in managing the project to tender, and we've got the first big tender out there at the moment. We want to start the work next August, and actually some preliminary work has already been done. So this will start in earnest just north of Swords from August. What I want is a very specific focus on this one project, and that's why...
1: Sure, but we're being told you're going to waive pre-legislative scrutiny. What legislation is required to deliver public transport?
0: No, this is not to deliver. This is basically to set up a separate governance over this project. So TII are dealing with a lot of things at the moment. They're dealing with expansion of our rail lines, Lewis Finglas, DAR Plus South West, DAR Plus West, if Cork Commuter Rail, all of those various things. A project of the magnitude of Metro, which is the largest transport infrastructural project we've ever delivered, needs razor-like focus. And that's why the legislation I'm bringing in, which is very simple, by the way, which is just setting up a specific governance structure around that, it doesn't require pre-legislative scrutiny. It needs to be in place.
1: Layer of bureaucracy, which we hear is an obstacle to delivering infrastructure?
0: Oh, no. This body's been set up to actually deliver it. So, if anything, it's to ensure that it's streamlined. It is the very opposite. And, if anything, one thing I continue to do is to cut bureaucracy. This is to ensure that the Metrolink project, which is so critical for our country, has a singular focus on delivering that and delivering in a timely way and in an efficient way that ensures that this investment on behalf of people is delivered on time and on budget. And that's what it's there
1: for. And when you say on time... What is that time scale? When can we expect to hop on Metrolink?
0: Well, I would say, if we get started next August, which I think we can, next August, September is the plan to start working. You're looking at about an 8-year build on this. So you're looking at, it is a big, big project. So you're looking at, starts in 2027. You're looking at the early to mid 2030s.
1: An 8-year build. And how long is it? 21 kilometres?
0: Yeah, it's going right the way through the middle of our city, and I think it can be delivered in phases too. I've mentioned that. So
1: Madrid delivered 203 kilometres in 8 years, and we're going to deliver 21 in...
0: No, but I think to be fair, this Metrolink will integrate with all of our existing transport systems. So basically what it'll do, north of Swords, right the way into the city, integrate it then and connect it to commuter rail, to Dart, to Lewis, all at the Stephen's Green stop and out to the south of the city. Obviously the work within the city is intricate because you're dealing with, and that's no question about that. But we'll be starting it. I foresee a situation where you can start, you can build right the way through to north of O'Connell Street. You could potentially open that sooner, and then build from there. And this is happening, Ciara. I've said to you before, I went to the launch of what was Metro North back in 2005. Okay, it was shelved by a previous government for a 10-year term. One thing I did not agree with. I committed that we get this back on track, if you excuse the pun. We've backed it for the first time with the first $2 billion, and this project is happening, and it's badly needed because it's...
1: Everyone thinks it's badly needed. Can I ask you one more question before you go? And we're going to be joined later on by Owen Curry, because representatives of the aviation industry have asked, because of significant pressures on airports around Europe, for the suspension of the EES, which is the entry-exit system that we manage European borders by, Schengen, basically. It's causing huge problems, they're saying, for passengers with delays and all sorts of issues in airports. They want it suspended, in part at least, over the holiday period because of that. Would you be supportive of that happening?
0: I haven't seen the proposal, Ciara, to be very honest with you. I listened to Owen with interest. I have a lot of regard for him too. This would be an EU-wide decision that would have to be taken, but I've seen no proposals in that regard, so I don't want to say
1: in
0: one
1: principle,
0: way or the other. No, I'd have to see what they're looking for, but this is a European competence as well. There would be others other than Ireland would be involved in this, but I'll certainly look at it, and I'll look at it with an open mind.
1: Minister Dara O'Brien, thank you very much for joining
0: us.
1: You're
0: very welcome, Ciara.
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4: How's it going? It's Carl here. Cristiano Ronaldo has now scored at a record 6 World Cups, but there's still one record he can't get his hands on. At 41, Ronaldo became the second oldest goal scorer in World Cup history. But the oldest, you ask? Well, that's Cameroon's Roger Milla, who was 42 when he scored at USA 94. So despite everything Ronaldo has achieved, he's still only second on that list. Then again, I wouldn't be that surprised if we saw him at the 2030 World Cup.
3: News Talk's FIFA World Cup 2026 updates with Visa. 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
1: 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By 3 p.m., we will call you during the Moncrief show. 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
9: Now, aviation leaders have warned... Oh, sorry, actually, before I get to that, I do want to clarify, I made a mistake earlier on the show. Councillor Michael Sheehan from Wexford was with us. I incorrectly said he was a Fianna Fáil councillor. Of course, Michael is no longer with Fianna Fáil. He's an independent councillor, so I'm happy to clarify that. Now, aviation leaders have warned of delays of up to 5 hours at EU borders this summer due to the EU's entry-exit system with no signs... Europe is considering relaxing its rules. We're joined by Eoin Corrie, editor of TravelExtra.ie. Eoin, what's going on here?
15: Good afternoon from a cruise ship just off the Italian coast. So I hope the line is strong. It's the new legend of the Royal Caribbean, legend of the seas. Yes, we have a big, big problem. New legislation was brought in. It doesn't really affect Irish passport holders. It affects people from Britain arriving in different airports across Europe, slow down the system, all sorts of extra checks to be put in place. But there is a knock-on effect for Irish passport holders because we're in the grey zone. We're not in the Schengen zone. We're among the English flights, the British flights arriving. We're put into those sort of gates. And a lot of Irish people have been caught up in queues, which doesn't directly affect them until they reach the differentiation point between the European passport holder and the UK passport holder.
9: Now, Ryanair have identified 7 airports as suffering particularly long delays because of these new border checks. I don't know if you have them in front of you, their own, but Tenerife, South, Palma, Alicante, Malaga, Milan, Bergamo, Krakow, and Paris, Beauvais.
15: I've been through 5 of those in the last 4 weeks, and they're absolutely right. When you reach Malaga, there's a very, very long walk between the gates where the Irish and the British flights arrive and when you reach passport control. And you see the signs saying, okay, UK this side, EU this, the other side. And the real problem is that Irish people are caught up in the big, long UK queue. It can run to 2-3 hours. The press releases say 5 hours. But what it's important enough for the airport body, the ACI, to say, wake up, guys, stop pretending. There is a major problem here, and it's causing massive problems for airport passengers.
9: So what's the solution here, Eoin?
15: There isn't a quick solution because the systems are clearly not ready for the volume of summer. The system was brought in last October, November. It was delayed, it was postponed. And then they said, okay, we're going to have to bring it in. And they brought it in for Easter of this year, all very well, with problems already during March, during April. And then the big summer queues arrived. What happens, it varies massively from airport to airport, from day to day. And so while, you know, sometimes it works, sometimes it doesn't. Tenerife North had major problems at the beginning. Some of Las Palmas were very, very major problems at the beginning. Some of the others, the problems are only kicking in now. There isn't a real solution. The long-term solution is Ireland becomes part of the Schengen region. But that means that Northern Ireland has to decide that it's no longer part of UK in terms of travel terms. Mm-hmm. It would make life easier for us, all of us.
9: Ain't going to happen.
15: Political solution. It's a bigger political solution. Well, you know, if they're all that flags and anthem stuff, but, you know, if we can get a situation where Ireland gets into the Schengen region as a 32-county unit, that solves it. But as you say, that's a bigger political problem, Shane.
9: Is there anything travellers can do? There's very little. They just have to suck it up, I presume, do they?
15: Absolutely. So we're a victim of the infrastructure in the airports. Until things get improved, we are going to be in those distant gates. If you're not in the Schengen region, you have to walk a lot farther. Listeners will know exactly what I'm talking about. You have to go through a separate border border control, a passport check. You walk a little bit further on the way out. You also walk a lot further on the way in. And while we're mingling in those queues with British passengers, we're going to be stuck with that delay. As you get closer to the gates, Shane, it gets better. You're diverted into the EU queue, and people in Faro is a good example. You're upstairs right till you reach that stage, and then everything speeds up for the last 10, 20 minutes of it, but before that, you're in trouble.
9: Sorry, just a final question. You said you've been through five of those seven airports. What was the longest wait you had?
15: The longest wait I had was, it was probably Tenerife, and that was a little bit earlier in the cycle. My longest was not very long. It was about 40 minutes. But my inbox and my messages are full of my colleagues, friends, people I know, and some of them are coming back with two and a half hours.
9: Oh, God, that is pretty nightmarish. Listen, we'll let you get back to your lovely cruise. Eoin Curry, editor of TravelExtra.ie. Those five airports, again, identified by Ryanair: Tenerife South, Palma, Alicante, Malaga, all in Spain, Milan, Bergamo in Italy, Krakow in Poland, and Paris, Beauvais.
1: Goodness, I wonder if it's even possible to avoid all of those if that's somewhere you need to go. But anyway, it's 5:30, just gone. Let's get the news headlines and Eamon Torsney.
16: Thanks, Ciara. More than 20 people have been killed in Kyiv after what has been described as a barbaric assault following 11 hours of Russian strikes, which damaged homes and civilian infrastructure across the capital. Moscow says it targeted military sites in retaliation for Ukrainian attacks inside Russia. Transport Minister Darragh O'Brien told the Hard Shoulder here on News Talk all 130 electric Dublin buses that have been lying idle will be operational by the end of the first quarter of next year. He says two a week are coming on stream as chargers are put in place to facilitate their use. And pubs and bars across England and Wales can stay open until 5 a.m. on Monday for their country's World Cup match against Mexico. The British government is extending licensing hours, with the game kicking off at 1 a.m. Irish time. That's it for now. More at 6.
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3: Thanks to the newly upgraded lounges at Dublin Airport. Great food, comfy seats, and a calm space before takeoff.
16: Well, in Dublin, there's a delay on Merrion Road southbound from St. Vincent's Hospital to Trimmelstown Avenue Junction. In Cork, traffic on the South Ring Road eastbound is slow from Junction 6 Cork Airport to the Jack Lynch Tunnel, where there's been a crash. And in Limerick, Ballysimon Road westbound is backed up between Old Ballysimon Road Junction and Tipperary Roundabout. And that's your traffic and travel on News Talk.
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16: Well, tonight will be dry for most with clear spells. Lowest temperatures 8 to 13 degrees. And now you're up to date on News Talk.
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1: John Duggan joins us now with the sports news. JD, Shane O'Donnell's inter-county career will finish at the end of Clare's season.
17: It will. Ciara and Shane, good evening. Yeah, the 32-year-old will wear the saffron and blue for the final time, either on Sunday if Clare lose to Limerick in the All-Ireland Hurling semi-final, or after the final if they win this weekend. So, 13 years ago, 2013, Shane O'Donnell is told by David Fitzgerald, you're playing in the replay. He's 19 years of age and he scores a hat-trick of goals, and he looks like a beetle. I mean that the best possible way, and he's just this rock star.
1: You mean one of the again. Fab Four as opposed to the insect?
17: Yes.
9: Yeah, it's probably important you clarified that.
1: Just in case.
17: Shane, if you're listening, definitely the Fab Four. And what a star.
9: I know he's a great lad as well.
17: Yes.
9: And he got a second All-Ireland as well a couple of years
17: ago. Herder of the Year 2 years ago.
9: He was unplayable 2 years ago.
17: Well, the way he plays the game, he just goes for the juggler. He's got great movement, strength, ability to twist and turn, and knocking the slitter off the ground onto the boss, and just really has had a very interesting career with Clare, because you know you're the superstar teenager, and then you have a lot of injuries and you have a concussion, and then he comes back to win Herder of the Year.
9: Really, yes. Articulately about that concussion. He's a bright guy.
17: He has a PhD and big involvement in science. So he outlined his reason for his decision today. Shane O'Donnell.
18: Look, I think the time has kind of come. It's never going to be as cut as dry as, yeah, definitely going to be, I have to finish. It's never going to be like that. But yeah, I think the balance has kind of tipped over to just it being the right time to move on after this year.
17: Sure, he'll continue to play for Era O'Gannis' club.
9: Ah, we wish him well in his retirement. A few good games tonight in the World Cup.
17: I stayed up for USA Bosnia till 3 a.m. So
9: did you? I fell asleep watching it. I knew then it was time to go to bed.
1: This World Cup is killing all of us.
17: The World Cup tracker on the hard shoulder. How long can you stay awake?
1: I haven't made it to the end of any of the late games. I keep waking up and going, who won?
17: Well, we have Spain versus Austria in LA from 8 o'clock this evening. Portugal, Croatia in Toronto for midnight. Switzerland to play Algeria at 4 a.m. in Vancouver. So what have we got this evening? Well, Spain, no goals conceded in the group stage. Haven't really got going, though, I feel.
9: No.
17: I'm waiting for them to ignite like France have. Pau Gubarsi, though, is fascinating. He's the young, really talented centre defender for Barcelona, obviously Lamine Yamal. Austria were outclassed by Argentina in the group stage. They conceded 3 versus Algeria. Spain should be winning this.
9: Yeah.
17: Not the Croatian vintage of 2018 or 1998 for their game with Portugal.
9: But maybe good enough to beat Portugal.
17: Well, Ronaldo's a liability. He just walks around. He's 41 years of age. It all revolves around him. And I know he scored against Uzbekistan, but I just feel he is holding Portugal back. And that makes them vulnerable.
1: Top soccer pundit Shane Coleman said that this would happen before the World Cup kicked off.
17: I had a bit of blindness about this because of the Portugal midfield is so good, but I almost think they're being negated by just this concentration on Ronaldo.
9: You can't win the World Cup with an old fella up front. You just can't.
1: You say that with some sadness, Shane. Because one can always dream.
17: It sounds like you know, in the college day. You can't, you know.
9: You don't win that with kids. Yeah. You don't win that with kids.
17: You've got an old fella up front. He's not going to do anything for you. In the terraces at Denier. The Swiss haven't won a knockout match at the World Cup back to 1994. They play Algeria. That should change. I think Yohan Manzambi's been an excellent star in the making for Switzerland. Algeria conceded 7 in the group stage, but I think that's one to wake up to the result of tomorrow morning, to be honest. Spain, Austria will be more palatable for people this evening.
1: It is getting exciting.
17: It is very much so. And like the Senegal-Belgium last night was just bonkers. Absolute bonkers.
9: Yeah.
17: Penalty shootouts.
1: The poor Senegalese, they must have thought they had it in the bag.
17: Well, they did. And then they went to sleep for 5 minutes. And
1: I woke up and it was a nightmare.
17: Well, that's it.
9: And it was. The third goal was a penalty.
17: It was. But then England now haven't got to Mexico. Brazil, Norway and England, Mexico Sunday night.
1: Is that going to be a huge challenge for England? Home, turf, all of that, and the altitude.
9: Now, Mexico are a good side.
17: They are a good side, yeah. Haven't conceded a goal. So bring it on. It's getting great.
1: Yeah, it is. It is good. The Ireland team has been named for the Nations Championship opener against Australia in Sydney.
17: Yes, it has. The Prendergast brothers back in the starting 15, Keane and Sam. Remember, they both started against France in the Six Nations, and
9: let's hope it works out better this time.
17: Yeah, it wasn't the best, but to be fair to Sam Prendergast,
9: not due to them, it was just a tough day for everyone.
17: It was, and Ireland have done much better since. The team is Hugo Keenan, Rob Balakoon, Gary Ringrose, Stuart McCluskey, Jamie Osborne, Sam Prendergast, Jameson Gibson-Park, Tom O'Toole, Dan Sheehan, the skipper, Tadhg Furlong, Joe McCarthy, James Ryan, Keane Prendergast, Josh Van Der Fleer and Jack Conan. 11:10 a.m. Irish time in Sydney is the kickoff time on Saturday. Remember, this is a new competition to replace the summer and autumn friendlies. By the way, Joey Carberry, back at Leinster, 8 years after he left, the 30-year-old has had stints in Munster and Bordeaux and back with Leinster now.
1: Okay, good stuff.
9: Never felt Ireland got the best out of Joey Carberry. I think New Zealand would have, in a way, we didn't. I'm not sure we appreciate that kind of mercurial talent.
17: I do think you're right, but I also think injuries were before that World Cup, you know, bad injury, and that's never helps.
9: Yeah. The Donald is coming to Doonbeg for the Irish Open.
17: Seems as if US President Donald Trump will attend the Irish Open in September. So he has recorded a video message for the US ambassador's Independence Day celebrations in Dublin, saying he hoped to attend the County Clare event to watch Rory and the great players. That's Rory McIlroy, obviously. The tournament to be staged at the Doonbeg Links, where Trump has a course between September 10th and 13th. Who else has confirmed? Shane Lowry, Patrick Harrington, Luke Donald, and even John Ram today, the Live Rebel, former major winner and winner of the Irish Open at Lahinch in the same county 7 years ago. I was there that week in Lahinch and it was incredible. It was a carnival. Don't know if we're going to get the same type of vibe in September, but I suspect we will.
1: I think so. In the same way the World Cup is bigger, do you know what I mean, than the petty politicising of FIFA or all of those types of things. I sometimes think these big events, these big, particularly team events and all of that, they
9: last year's Irish Open was brilliant. Wasn't it last year that Rory won?
17: Yes.
9: That putt at the 18 to level it.
17: At the K Club.
9: And just seeing all the kids who were
17: magnificent.
9: So excited. Yes. It was brilliant. It really was. It was really
17: good. That is on the agenda both today and in September, folks.
1: Okay. Exciting times.
17: It is.
1: Thank you, JD.
17: Bye.
9: Thank you, JD. We will chat to you tomorrow. By the way, all this week on The Hard Shoulder, we've teamed up at Ravenport Resort, located just minutes from the famous white sands of Curraghcloe Beach in County Wexford. 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Now, we've a two-night stay with breakfast on both mornings and dinner on an evening of your choice up for grabs. To win, just simply answer this question. Which famous artist designed the logo for the lollipop brand Chupa Chups? Was it A, Salvador Dali, or B, Don Conroy? Do you know the answer?
1: I do.
9: I do.
1: It's not very hard, and it's not surreal, as you said it was earlier.
9: Is it not surreal?
1: It's definitely not surreal.
9: No. I think it is surreal. We need to check this.
1: I don't think it's surreal.
9: I think it's quite surreal. Text the word Wexford, your answer, and name to us now on 53106. Text cost 30 cents. We'll announce the winner and
1: after,
9: the answer.
1: After Stuart's inquiry after in Stuart's the ad break.
9: There could be a bit of an arm wrestle going on here during the ad break.
1: I'm not dilly-dallying on this one. Up next on The Hard Shoulder, our favourite resident psychiatrist, Brendan Kelly, is joining us to tell us why do we spend so frivolously when we're on holidays?
9: Why does Ciara spend so
1: frivolously? Yeah, I do. I totally do.
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9: Now we're going to hear something that almost never happens. Ciara, you wish to apologise?
1: I wish to apologise because I misspoke when we did our competition on the Chupa Chups.
9: I was saying that the question was who designed it. Was it Salvador Dali or Don Conroy? And I was saying the answer was surreal. And you said not surreal.
1: But you're right. It's entirely surreal. And I'm actually finding it very surreal now.
9: Do you know how the great man got paid for doing it? He designed it in 1969. Guess how he got paid? Have a guess.
1: In Chupa Chups.
9: Yes.
1: No.
9: He got a stash of Chupa Chups every day for the rest of his life.
1: I'm actually speechless.
9: He'd no teeth left. No, he did. He definitely had teeth by the end.
1: Guess which of those artists we're speaking about. All right, we're going to stop now. Stop now. Moving swiftly on. Summer, Shane, is in full swing. And that comes with, thankfully, holidays. So why do we overspend, spend frivolously, fritter our money away in a different way while we are on holidays? Joining us now to explain is our resident professor of psychiatry from Trinity, Brendan Kelly. Good evening to you, Brendan.
5: Good evening. Why do we spend so much money on holidays?
1: Yes.
5: Why do we feel free? Why do we feel like we're
1: doing
5: our true
1: selves? Why do we buy things that we wouldn't dream of buying if we were at home?
5: Do things we wouldn't dream of doing and hang around with people we don't really like sometimes. Yeah, holidays are different. You know, holiday Ciara is somebody quite different to everyday Ciara.
1: She's actually more like everyday Ciara than you might imagine, but she is definitely a little bit worse.
5: Worse? Well, yeah, worse.
9: Worse slash better. I'd say better.
5: As with Holiday Shane.
9: My kids do say that there is a holiday dad.
5: Yeah, there is.
9: Which I'm not sure is a compliment to regular dads, I suspect. But,
5: and look, everyone on holidays, we spend more money. It starts before we go on holidays and we spend a lot on the holiday because it's the holiday.
1: I buy things for the holiday that I already have and don't need. I don't know why I do it.
5: Yeah, well,
1: I need help, Brett.
5: You do it because you're reaching for an ideal image of yourself. You're reaching for this imaginary picture of you on your holidays.
1: I am.
5: You're willing to plow your hard-earned money into that even when it doesn't quite make sense. And that's before you leave the house, maybe before you book the tickets. Of course, the real spending kicks in at the airport, which are designed to make us spend.
9: Suck you in and spend.
5: And they are among the most researched retail contexts in the world.
9: So is that an exercise in brilliant psychology than the airport shops?
5: It's an extraordinary exercise in psychology. And the things they're selling us are things we do not normally buy. They're tapping into the feeling that this is a special time. And the combination of anxiety about travel, stress about travel, and excitement.
9: The sense of freedom. Of endless possibilities.
5: This is a toxic combination. You are putty in the hands of the retailers at the airport, which is why they try to sell you the most expensive things, likely at the most expensive price that you will ever see them.
9: So I waltz through that without even looking at it. Does that make me something of a curmudgeon?
5: Well, yes, I think that ship has sailed long ago. But nevertheless, most people do buy something at the airport and they advertise or they display very big, high-price, glossy items and you can feel virtuous as you move through it.
9: I do.
5: And yet you can buy something at an enhanced price later
1: down. I was in an airport in Malaga once and I bought a leather jacket for no reason whatsoever. Just because I was in the airport.
9: How many leather jackets
1: That's off the point, Shane Coleman. That's off the point. I bought something that wasn't that cheap that I didn't need because I was in an airport.
5: Yeah, and you say you bought it for no reason, but of course there was a reason at the time. There was an emotional reason. It filled some kind of emotional gap in your life at that time.
1: I am a yawning void inside.
9: Chasm.
5: Yes. No, we've established that this vast expanse of meaninglessness that you try to fill by lighting tiny little candles, lots and lots of them, that really only accentuate the extent of the emptiness.
1: Oh, God.
5: Nevertheless, your continual purchase of unnecessary leather jackets shows that you're trying, that you haven't given
1: up. To fill the void.
5: With leather jackets, if necessary, and like absent meaning or purpose, maybe enough brightly coloured leather products from exotic airports will give you a sense of solace in the darkness, if not a sense of purpose.
1: It does give me a bit of solace.
5: Okay, so we're only at the airport already.
9: We haven't even got on the plane yet.
5: No, and let's talk about the plane for a quick minute, if you're going on the plane to go on your holidays, where you're offered a very restricted set of products, but then inexplicably some aftershave and perfume and other things.
9: Or a scratch card.
5: Because you cannot conceivably travel for 3 hours in the air without buying tea, coffee, alcohol, a scratch card or deodorant.
9: This is where I do succumb. I am very partial to a Ryanair toastie and then a cup of tea and a Twix.
1: That's not frivolous.
9: That's as frivolous as I get.
1: I buy a bottle of perfume and three gin and tonics. Do you know what I mean?
9: I'm afraid that's as frivolous as a loud man can get.
5: I
1: only dream of being you, Shane Coleman.
5: Wow, so you've got completely different models of your spending on the airplane and different interpretations of your spending on the airplane.
9: I thought I was going mad that way.
1: But I thought I was quite normal.
5: No, neither of you are what you say you are, but you're both spending money on an airplane, which is like just a few hours. Can you not
9: Michael O'Leary's listening, rubbing his hands with glee.
5: Can you not live for a few hours without spending some money? So far, you have overspent planning the holiday, you've bought stuff you don't need, you've spent money at the airport, you have a degree of virtue in sort of internalized because you think you escape through the duty-free, and we could go back to that phrase, duty-free, and you've both been spending money on the airplane already before you touch down.
1: My producer has texted in to say that she buys pink champagne on the airplane because she thinks it's fancy.
5: Okay, can I just
1: I relate to her quite... that's a hard relate from me, I'm going to give her.
5: Well, I have more respect for the person who leans into this and buys the pink champagne than the virtue-signaling Twix eater who walks past all of the duty-free and feels they've somehow won.
9: Okay, you've taken sides here. I see what you're doing.
5: Eventually, you arrive at your destination and you pay for a taxi or some such from an airport or a port.
9: Always a taxi with Kira. Never public transport.
5: Okay.
1: I'm coming across really badly.
5: But you know, Shane, can I just point out one thing to you in terms of psychological manipulations and carry on? That virtue does not come from comparison. Comparing yourself.
1: It's the thief of joy.
9: See, you know what? You might have your fancy degrees and qualifications, but I disagree with you. I get great virtue from comparison.
5: You get enjoyment and satisfaction from comparison and one-up personship from comparison. But in terms of core intrinsic morality, that is not a comparable thing. You shouldn't aim to be a better person than the person beside you.
1: He does enjoy my chaos and feeling smug about it. It is a kind of a thing. And I see why, really, to be honest.
5: In any case, you've now arrived at your holiday destination.
9: Okay.
5: You're walking through overpriced shops. You're buying, in my case, shirts. Brightly coloured holiday shirts.
9: Is that your weakness?
5: Yes, because I see myself as a person who will wear a pink striped shirt when I'm away. And not only will I not wear it when I'm away, I won't wear it at home. It will join all the others in the closet when I get home.
9: Wow.
1: You have a very interesting closet.
5: Yes, I do. It's full of unworn shirts. And this is part of me reaching for the imaginary me, the kind of person I want to be and believe I could
1: be. I have something similar in that I buy, I think it's like a body dysmorphism, but where I think I'm Latino and about 4 stone lighter than I am. So I buy like tiny luminous things to wear that really... I can't.
5: Okay, you know, there's so much there. I'm just going to turn to Shane for a minute before we start talking about the tiny, luminous garments that you buy and don't wear on the basis of your imagined self-image. The fact is you are relaxed and your vigilance about spending has diminished.
9: Is that what it is when we go on holidays?
5: It's partly that, but you spend more for the imaginary Shane than the real Shane because the imaginary Shane feels closer to you than the real you. Now, people have ways of dealing with this. For example, some people set out a budget for their holiday spending. And this is the kind of thing that sounds good
1: in
5: theory.
1: Who are those people?
5: Well, it doesn't matter because it doesn't work.
1: Okay, good.
5: Operationally...
9: Thank God for that.
5: A budget operates as a target and people with a budget always spend the budget.
9: Ooh.
5: Whereas if you're able to not have a budget, you might end up spending less. Because having a budget gives you permission to spend everything in the budget. And then, of course, spending is so easy with tapping your card that it doesn't feel like spending to any degree. So another approach people use is they bring only cash. And this is an idea that is filling Kira with horror. I think she's about to collapse in need of medical attention.
9: And me, I gotta say.
5: Yeah, you seem more unhappy about it rather than having an existential crisis at the idea, Shane.
9: Okay, fair enough. So, What do we do about it? Or do we need to do anything about it?
5: I don't know that we do. This is what holidays are about. Holidays are about letting go a little bit, feeling free a little bit, and getting in touch with that side of you that you keep suppressed at home, which it's mostly wise you keep suppressed at home, and you only let that person out from inside you when you're far distant from anyone you know and who could recognise you. So I'm not certain it is a problem unless someone is ending up in financial trouble.
9: Yeah, within reason, yeah.
5: We live very managed lives as matters currently stand, and there are a few chances to let your hair down or to buy the fluorescent pink garment. I might be extrapolating here, Kira. So I don't think there's a lot of harm doing it. We need to let go. We need to feel free.
9: But should people maybe make a decision, not make a big spending decision when they're on holidays? Is that a wise course of
1: action? I almost bought a holiday home.
9: Yeah, that kind of thing.
5: Yeah, no.
1: I didn't do it, guys. So I'm winning.
9: Yeah.
1: I'm winning at life.
5: You are winning at life. We're all winning at life just by being here. It is good not to buy huge items. So one thing to do is not set a holiday budget overall, but set a budget per purchase so you don't buy anything very, very big like a holiday home, so that you wouldn't spend much on a single transaction rather than having an overall budget. But remember, the joy of holidays is that we feel free. We shouldn't rein them in too much.
9: One last question. When you go on holidays this summer, will you send us back a photograph of you in one of those shirts on holidays?
1: Please.
5: I will send you back a photograph of me in a shirt so outrageously inappropriate that you will shudder as you look at it, shriek rather than store it on your phone, and we will never, ever speak of it again.
9: Okay.
1: That sounds perfect.
9: That's like a deal.
1: That sounds perfect.
9: We'll put it in the social media.
1: Thank you so much, Professor Brandon Kelly.
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3: Thanks to the newly upgraded lounges at Dublin Airport. Great food, comfy seats, and a calm space before takeoff.
8: In Dublin, the M50 southbound onto the M11 is busy from Junction 15 Carrick Mines through to Junction 5 Bray North. There's a delay on Merrion Road southbound from St Vincent's Hospital through to Trimleston Avenue Junction. In Kildare, the M7 westbound is busy from Junction 9A Salins to a crash at Junction 10 Naas South. In Cork, there's a delay on the N28 northbound between the Hilltown turnoff and the South Ring Road. And in Galway, the Quintessential Bridge eastbound has a delay from the Castle Ruin through to the Headford Road Junction. That's your traffic and travel here on News Talk.
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1: Over 90% of female TDs and senators experience online abuse. What to watch on the big screen and small? And should we reform the inheritance tax system?
9: Plus, death toll rises to 21 with more than 80 injured in huge Russian attack on Kyiv. What goes up must come down. A pullback in pharmaceutical exports drives a 7% drop in Ireland's GDP in the first quarter. And litter fines to increase to €250 from September.
1: As always, want to hear from you throughout the show. 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
9: First though, here's Eamon Torsey with the latest news headlines.
2: Across Ireland, this is the home of conversation that counts. 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
16: It's 6 o'clock. Good evening. 21 people have been killed in overnight Russian attacks on Kyiv. 85 people have been injured, including two children, and more than 130 buildings were damaged in one of the biggest strikes of the war. Volodymyr Zelensky has visited the site after cutting a trip to Ireland short as a result of the attack. Meanwhile, back home, the Dáil has been told sanctions against Limerick-based company Ohanish Alumina will depend on the European Commission. The Russian plant on the Shannon Estuary has been accused of exporting materials which are being used in weapons against Ukraine. Taoiseach Simon Harris says the fate of the company lies with the European Commission.
17: We're very clear, very, very clear in our mind and our position that you can't cherry pick when it comes to the issue of sanctions.
16: Rescuers have pulled a Venezuelan security guard from the rubble of a basement alive 8 days after the two quakes hit the country. The 43-year-old man was inside his small security cabin when the first tremor struck, which helped shield him from the crushing debris. The Transport Minister insists 130 electric buses, which have been lying idle, will be operational by the end of the first quarter of next year. He told The Hard Shoulder here on News Talk two a week are coming on stream as infrastructure is rolled out. The government has faced strong criticism after it emerged the buses earmarked for Dublin weren't in use because of a lack of charging points. Minister Dara O'Brien is defending the decision to buy them.
18: They will all be back, all in service by the end of quarter one next year. So the end of quarter one, 2027, all of those buses will be in service. To be fair to my predecessor, Eamon Ryan, when he purchased, there was a bulk purchase of these buses because at the time, we remember with COVID, that there was additional capital that couldn't be spent. The correct decision was made by government to bulk purchase them.
16: And Donald Trump's given a strong indication he'll visit Ireland later this year. The Irish Open Golf Championship is taking place on his course in Doombeg in County Clare in September. The US President referenced his intention to attend the tournament in a video message played at a July 4th celebration in Dublin last night.
19: And we have the Irish Open going to be there, and we're going to have a tremendous celebration. I think I'm going to come over and I'm going to see it.
16: That's it for now. Headlines at 6:30.
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32: Good evening, I'm Eve Conway. Shane O'Donnell has announced his retirement from intercounty hurling at the end of this season. the 2024 Hurler of the Year, won two All-Irelands with Clare. He could play his final game for his county this weekend as Clare face Limerick in the All-Ireland semi-final. Speaking to Off the Ball this afternoon, O'Donnell said that now was the time to move on.
0: Look, I think the time has kind of come. It's never going to be as cut as dry as, yeah, definitely going to be, I have to finish. It's never going to be like that. But yeah, I think the balance has kind of tipped over to just it being the right time to move on after this year.
32: John Rahm has been confirmed to play at the Irish Open at Doonbeg. The two-time Irish Open winner paid all of his outstanding fines relating to joining LIV Golf in order to return to the DP World Tour. And defending women's champion Iga Świątek is into round three at Wimbledon after a straight sets win over Karolina Pliskova. And after beating Serena Williams in round one, Maya Joint's Wimbledon campaign has come to an end as she lost in three sets to Alexandra Ayala. To hear live commentary of the League of Ireland every Friday, download the Go Loud app now.
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16: Well, tonight will be dry for most with clear spells. Highest temperatures 15 to 22 degrees. And now you're up to date on News Talk.
1: Thank you for that, Eamon. You are listening to The Hard Shoulder with Shane Coleman and Ciara Kelly. And there's still lots to come between now and 7 p.m.
9: Yes, there is indeed, Ciara, including that finding that almost every woman TD and senator has experienced threats of violence online. We're going to hear from Fianna Fáil Senator Alison Cumann very shortly.
1: Yep. And at least 21 are dead as Russia has launched

0: I suppose the research might be that shocking to people. Yeah, 96% of women who are senators or TDs have experienced online violence. It was done, you know, or abuse. It was done by the Women for Election group who surveyed all of us, really, who would take part in it. I did as well, asking us what our experiences were. And yeah, it's not a shock, I think, that nearly everybody has experienced abuse. I suppose where we want to go into
1: it is
0: reporting.
1: It is shocking. Unfortunately, it's probably not surprising, but it is shocking.
0: Yeah, it is shocking. I agree with you. Surprising, maybe not, because unfortunately, it's become so normalised now, and it's almost been taken as part of the job, and it really, really shouldn't be. And I think where they want to go with this report is not to say, oh, woe is me, and to go into the gory details. It's really to show this is what's happening, and this should not be acceptable in a democracy. It is a threat to democracy, what's happening, trying to put women off. And I know it happens to men as well, but at the same time, it lands differently with women, and it's a different sort of abuse and harassment.
1: Explain to us how it is and why it is.
0: Well, I suppose, you know, it's a difficult question in many ways, because why do these people do it? I have no idea. Is it to intimidate? Is it to put women off? Is it just to harass? Is it just to vent?
1: Is it
0: misogyny? Exactly. Because as I said, I know it's happening to our men, but the women are, and it's all, you can see it. It's public on social media. Sometimes they don't even bother hiding behind anonymity. You can see the people, and yet they've no problem whatsoever. Whether it's threats of violence, threats of sexual violence, threats to their family, you know, urging them to take, you know, action against themselves. I don't want to go into too many gory details, but sometimes, Shane, it can be something just as insidious as permanently chipping away at how you speak, how you look, how you dress, colour of your hair, all those kind of little things that can really, really add up if you're working really hard, if you're vulnerable, if you're having doubts at all about going into the right job. And what we really need is way more women politicians and reps. And we do not want this to become the norm and to push them out.
1: The other thing I thought was also shocking in relation to this report was the finding about the percentage of women TDs and senators polled who said they changed their habits because of the abuse.
0: Exactly. And that one, I think, is even more worrying. And that's where I'm thinking it really is attacking democracy.
1: Two-thirds of TDs and senators.
0: 65%. You've changed the way you deal with social media. And that should be an ideal platform to get your messages out there, to talk, to engage with your community. Even the likes of clinics, which should be, you know, the mainstay and a delight to be able to engage publicly in person and hear from your community. And now they're appointment only in many ways, or behind closed doors, or you know, with security cameras, etc. So we are changing the way, the access that you have to your public representatives, and that's simply because you might not have the same opinion of them. I'm all for political discourse, all for discussion.
1: I take that as read. This isn't saying I'm not willing to debate you. This is, I just don't want to be insulted and abused and threatened and threatened by you. Can I ask you just about, and you don't need to go into any detail if you don't want to, but your own experience of online abuse?
0: And unfortunately, the way you've said it at the top is, it almost seems to be par for the course. I've said before, I can't read my own comments anymore, which is shocking. I should be engaging, but because the abuse is so prevalent. And look, some people might think it's not that bad. What are you giving out about? But they are. They're telling you to shut up. They're telling you that you don't know what you're talking about. They're telling you to go back into the kitchen. They're telling you that no, women have no right to be speaking about men's topics, etc., etc. They're, quite frankly, they could be seen as ridiculous, except they're not, because this shouldn't be part of it. And again and again, I've heard people say, oh, if you can't stand the heat, get out of the kitchen. Well, I'm sorry, but the kitchen is now on fire. So no sensible person is going to stay in it. And I don't think it should be seen as, well, look, part of the job is to take absolute dog's abuse. No, it really shouldn't be, because we've got a serious job to do. We have a country to run. We have policies to make, and we don't have time. My staff, my wonderful staff member, Anna, has got to read these hideous comments to try and sift through and see, has anybody said anything sensible, or is anybody looking for anything for me to do for them.
1: Yeah, yeah. So, stuff you can actually engage with.
0: Yeah, it's a waste of time. It really is a waste of resources.
1: Did it ever make you think, oh, you know what? You know, I had a really good career before I went in politics. I don't

0: this grief? And just before you answer that question, can I just say, I don't think it makes you weak in any way, man or woman, to think that. I think that's a normal human reaction if you did think that.
1: Well, look, I think the headline stat from this report should be 91% of respondents said they will not be deterred, they will continue. And I'm exactly of that. I love what I do. I do not regret for one second making the leap. And when you see you're making a change and you see you're making a difference and things are happening, and I must say that there's, I'm sorry, you can hear in the background there.
0: Oh, yeah.
1: You know exactly where I am.
0: Yeah, yeah.
1: But you can see you're making a difference and you get so much good and so much support on social media. Unfortunately, it can be the one or two naysayers. That's what you'll take home in your head at night, and they'll chip away and they'll chip away. So no, I have no regrets whatsoever. But, you know, as chair of the Women's Caucus, I sit on the media committee, I can see that I can actually maybe try and make a difference and make changes in this. So we can encourage more women into it. 50% of the population, Shane. I haven't been speaking for us.
0: No, I agree. Do you need to go and vote, or have you time for one more question?
1: One more question. I think I'll be all right. I can leg it up the stairs in a few moments.
0: A woman's physical appearance and what they wear, is that much more targeted towards women than a male TD or a male centre?
1: Oh, absolutely. Look, I had that from the minute I was in media, if I was a news anchor or whatever. It was always just daft, to be honest, because I think an Australian news team did the male and female anchor. He wore exactly the same suit every day for 12 months. And it was never commented on, and the poor girl had every day, you know, commented on what she wore. It's very tiring. It's very old. We've got serious work to do. So yes, I like my style. I love to dress up, but it's not everything that I'm about. So that kind of thing it's water over ducks back to me. But if you were new in politics, if you hadn't been in public eye before, if you had serious work to do, I can imagine it really would get in onto your skin. And women get it way more than men.
0: Okay. Well, listen, thank you for talking to us. And I'm genuinely sorry that as an elected representative, you have to go through that level of abuse. It's as you say, it's an attack on democracy when people do it. But thank you for speaking to us. Hugely appreciated. Fianna Fáil Senator and Chair of the Irish Parliamentary Women's Caucus, Alison Cumann.
2: Now, the death toll has risen to 21, with dozens more injured after Russia launched a barrage of airstrikes into Ukraine's capital, Kyiv, causing the worst destruction to the city this year. Ukraine will now observe a national day of mourning tomorrow as the Ukrainian government calls on its allies to provide more military support. And joining us now to tell us more is Emmanuel Shays, the Ukraine correspondent for France 24. Emmanuel, thank you for joining us. You're very welcome. Tell us, first of all, what's the situation on the ground in Kyiv this evening? I've seen images of terrible destruction. What's going on?
3: Yes, indeed, images of terrible destruction, and rescuers are still on site. They are still searching for survivors in the rubble. I was myself on the site of one of the strikes last night, because you have to imagine we've had wave after wave of missiles and drones thrown at the Ukrainian capital. And in Darnitsa, where I was, it's a residential suburb. You had a full, a residency building completely collapsed, hit directly by a missile. And of course, this was a scene of desolation. People were waiting to have news from their relatives. Others were already trying to repair what could be repaired, like doors and windows. It's just means that you have 1,000 more people here in the Ukrainian capital who tonight, at best, they don't have windows, and in many cases, they can no longer feel safe in their own homes.
2: Do they expect, you were saying that obviously there is destruction all around, do they expect the death toll, which currently stands, I believe, at 21, to rise?
3: Absolutely. It's already risen to 22. There's also 90 people injured. The vast majority of them have been brought to hospitals, because it's not light injuries when you've been, trapped under rubble, or when you've received shrapnel wounds during the strikes. So, rescuers are still on site. There are still a number of people unaccounted for. It's difficult also to know exactly how many, because there are more than 30 sites all across the Ukrainian capital that have been hit. It's mostly residential buildings, but not only. There's also administrative buildings, energy infrastructure. There's also the warehouse of the Ukrainian Red Cross that has been completely destroyed, as well as a publishing house.
2: Yeah, and obviously Russia has said that they were striking military targets, but many civilian targets have been hit.
3: Absolutely. You know, I've been sheltering the entire night in my basement, and I heard the waves of missiles. I've heard the drones. You know, it's a city I know well. I've been on some of the sites today. It's civilian infrastructure that has been hit. It is, you know, civilians who have died. And unfortunately, this is something that is quite a pattern for Moscow towards Ukraine.
2: Yeah. Of course, these strikes are in retaliation for the significant impact Ukraine has made on Russia, taking out up to 25%, some people are saying, in terms of their oil refineries and energy infrastructure. Ukraine is making some strides at hurting Russia and perhaps finally getting some of the Russian people perhaps to wake up to what's actually going on in Ukraine.
3: So first off, it's not really a retaliation because Russia has been, you know, striking Ukraine way before Ukraine started to defend itself.
2: Sorry, Emmanuel. I understand who is the aggressor here entirely, and I fully agree with you that it is Russia. What I mean is, though, Ukraine has been hurting Russia in a way that we didn't see previously of late, and it has caused this probably this escalation in Russian aggression.
3: Absolutely, absolutely. It has Ukraine has increased the number, the amount of strikes it has carried really deep into Russian territory. All refineries, you know, in really far, hundreds of kilometers away from the front line. I'm thinking about Yaroslavl. It is 250 kilometers northeast of Moscow. Moscow itself, the refinery there has been spectacularly hit when we saw this, saw this lead, you know, being completely blown up by an explosion. There's also, of course, the strikes that Ukraine had been carrying against military infrastructure in Crimea and also petrol stations in Crimea in a bid to try and make it impossible for Russian logistics to, to circulate between the occupied peninsula and the Russian territory. So Ukraine has been quite successful on this. And on the other hand, Russia hasn't been quite successful in its spring offensive, but we see it still has a considerable strength when it strikes Ukraine with missiles or drones.
2: Yeah, I've seen some analyst, Emmanuel, say that, in fact, the US pulling back from supporting the Ukraine with military aid, etc., has actually freed up Ukraine to go into Russian territory and cause some significant harm, that the shackles are sort of off Ukraine now because of, I suppose, a lack of support, particularly from the US, and that in a strange way, it has allowed Ukraine to make certain strides in this war.
3: Indeed, it's a feeling that a lot of people in the government and also among the population here have been having, because ever since the beginning of Donald Trump's presidency and the, you know, very tumultuous relationship between Washington and Kyiv, Kyiv had been, you know, forced to spend hours on the diplomatic front, which Kyiv also wants because it does want negotiations to start and it does want the war to end. But, facing the table was Moscow, who never once changed its stance, its 2022 stance, that Ukraine should give up all the eastern region of Donbas, even if Russia is incapable of militarily conquering it. So in a way, the fact that the US is no longer in that equation, it had freed up Ukraine a little bit.
2: Okay, and maybe lastly, the resolve of the Ukrainian people, how are they feeling in, I suppose, the face of these increased barrages, but also, I suppose, off the back of the fact that they are making inroads?
3: Well, you know, it's a bit surreal to just, you know, see in the streets people still going to work after such a terrible night. Like, none of us have really slept overnight, and people are already fixing their houses. They are already making plans for the day, for the following day, and they know that there will be actually a next strike. There's even some warnings that this weekend could bring yet another large-scale attack. Yet people just try and continue on living as normal a life as possible in a context that is absolutely not normal.
2: Look, thank you so much for joining us, Emmanuel. That's Emmanuel Shays there, the Ukraine correspondent for France 24.
0: Up next, what goes up must come down. Pharma exports return to more normal levels and our economic growth rate drops accordingly. That's all in business next.
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14: With Fordel. Wealth of the Nation 2026 is now published. The data, the rankings, the voice of Irish investors. Download now at Fordel.ie. Fordel Wealth Limited, trading as Fordel, is regulated by the Central Bank of Ireland.
0: John Isle, if you saw the figures for Irish economic growth and for pharmaceutical exports and you just took them at face value, you might be quite alarmed. But the real picture is a little more complex than that.
15: Yeah, that's right. People might remember that last year there was a big panic to export lots of goods from Ireland ahead of the Trump tariff regime, which came into effect on April 2nd, 2025. That meant the first quarter saw massive increases in exports, especially in pharmaceuticals. The GLP-1 drugs in particular, with loads, billions and billions of euros of this precursor material going to Eli Lilly in Indiana to make their versions of the GLP-1 drugs. And that drove the GDP up by over 15% in the first quarter of 2025. Now, we didn't have that panic in the first quarter of 2026. What does that mean? It meant that GDP plummeted by 7.1%. So this just goes to show the sort of volatility inherent in having an economy that is based largely on the kind of comings and goings of multinational imports and exports. But the reality is actually, you know, much more sort of normalized. If you look at what they call modified domestic demand, which strips out what the multinationals are doing for the most part, you get a better reflection of the real economy. And that grew by a respectable 3.4% on an annual basis.
0: Not bad.
15: Although that is, no, it's not bad. It's not bad. It's not great either, because it's a downward revision from the forecast, which was supposed to be a 4.3%, and also down on the 4.7% for 2025 as a whole. So what that shows is that the economy, which was pretty much going red hot last year, in fact, for lots of reasons, is cooling off somewhat. Now, not into anything like a recession, but just a more moderate level of growth. So a bit more normalized. Still one of the strongest economies in Europe, just not really shooting out the lights anymore.
0: Okay. What is happening at Europe's top court in relation to Google and Alphabet?
15: Yeah, this is one of these long-running antitrust fights that the European regulators have been fighting with lots of big tech companies. This happens to be Alphabet, which is the owner of Google. Now, 8 years ago, they imposed a huge fine for over 4.3 billion on Google, dating back to 2018. And that was basically for using their Android mobile operating system to block rivals from getting on the platform, essentially kind of like being a gatekeeper, you know, to the operating system for apps. The European Commission doesn't like that kind of thing. It's not fair play in their view. So basically they were like, you can't force phone manufacturers to install Google Search, Chrome, Google Play app, all of that kind of stuff that many people use anyway, but it would have prevented them from using rival systems. So that fine was eventually cut in 2022 to just 4.1 billion, a slight trim there, but Google kept fighting it. So they appealed to Europe's highest court, the Court of Justice in Luxembourg. But that court has just said, no, we're siding with the antitrust enforcer. Google, you're going to have to pay that fine. So essentially, it's a big win for regulators, but kind of amps up the controversy. I mean, there's this kind of this conflict simmering away in the background between American companies and EU regulators that just aren't seeing eye to eye on these things. So it may have a bit to run yet, but that fine is going to be due now.
0: Okay, and finally, John, Tesla's stock dropping 6% on an earnings report, despite the US government closing its investigation into the company.
15: Yeah, two bits of news today on Tesla that are really kind of contrasting. So as you mentioned there, the stock has fallen actually 7% now. I just checked before I came on air. And the reason is Wall Street analysts seem to be disappointed with their earnings report today. Now, in the second quarter, they delivered nearly half a million cars, most of them the Model 3 and Model Y vehicles, which are the two most popular Tesla electric vehicles. But Wall Street was hoping for something a little bit better and didn't get it. So Tesla's one of the big losers on Wall Street today, but they're a winner in terms of a regulatory investigation. Now, they had this hanging over them for years. So back in 2022, there was this investigation by the U.S. National Highway Safety Traffic Safety Administration, which is a bit of a mouthful, saying that the Tesla cars were having this problem with rapid deceleration, just kind of braking. This is with the self-driving mechanism, was just braking without warning. This caused an evaluation of nearly 700,000 of those Tesla vehicles, mainly covering those popular Model 3 and Model Y vehicles. Now, Tesla has subsequently released a software update to deal with that, and the reports have gone from in the hundreds down to just a handful, only 19 reports, and then only three in the first half of this year. So Tesla seems to have solved that problem with the rapid deceleration. It followed another probe that was covering nearly 400,000 cars over loss of steering control. This has been a persistent problem with Tesla. They seem to be ironing out those kinks and are recovering their sales now. You know, there was a dip there due to Elon Musk's, let's say, personal profile and his involvement in American politics. Lots of people turned away from Tesla as a brand, but they seem to be recovering sales now, just not enough to convince Wall Street that all the problems are behind them.
0: John Al, Deputy Business Editor for the Sunday Times, thank you indeed for talking to the Howard Shoulder tonight.
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14: with Fordel. Wealth of the Nation 2026 is now published. 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
16: Thanks, Kira. 8 days after the back-to-back earthquakes in Venezuela, a security guard has been found alive. The man was in a small cabin when the first tremor struck, which helped shield him from the crushing debris. Transport Minister Dara O'Brien's told the Hard Shoulder here on News Talk all 130 electric Dublin buses that have been lying idle will be operational by the end of the first quarter of next year. He says 2 a week are coming on stream as chargers are put in place to facilitate their use. And the New York Police Department memo is revealing some of Taylor Swift's top secret wedding plans. The memo is simply titled Taylor Swift Wedding at Madison Square Garden. According to the New York Times, the festivities will begin later with a rehearsal dinner at the garden at around 11 p.m. Irish time with about 100 guests, followed by a larger celebration tomorrow with 1,000 invited. That's it for now. More at 7.
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14: Thanks to the newly upgraded lounges at Dublin Airport. Great food, comfy seats, and a calm space before takeoff.
16: In Dublin, the M1 northbound is slow from the Dublin Tunnel to a crash after Junction 2, Dublin Airport. In Limerick, the N69 westbound is backed up, approaching Clarina Village. While in Galway, the Quincentennial Bridge eastbound has a delay from the Castle Ruin to the Headford Road Junction. And that's your traffic and travel on News Talk.
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17: Good evening, I'm Eve Conway. Shane O'Donnell has announced his retirement from intercounty hurling at the end of this season. He's won 2 All-Irelands with Clare. John Rahm has been confirmed to play at the Irish Open at Doonbeg. He's paid all his outstanding fines relating to joining LIV Golf in order to return to the DP World Tour. And Iga Swiatek is into round 3 at Wimbledon, while Maya Joint's campaign has come to an end as she lost in 3 sets to Alexandra Ayala. To hear live commentary of the League of Ireland every Friday, download the Go Loud app now.
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16: Tonight will be dry for most with clear spells. Lowest temperatures 8 to 13 degrees. And now you're up to date on News Talk.
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0: Now, lots of you getting in touch in relation to various issues, including the debate we had about inheritance tax. You can listen back to that, even on the Go Loud app or wherever you get your podcast. Really interesting, entertaining debate. Hi Shane and Kira, we are 3 unmarried siblings with no nieces and nephews. It's unfair the amount of inheritance tax we'll have to pay. The tax-free amount between siblings should be increased. Penalised again for being single with no children.
2: And someone else says, anybody who has more than €460,000 to leave to somebody has paid more than their fair share of tax over their life. There are many people out there that are asset rich and cash poor, and unfortunately in many cases have to sell the asset to pay the inheritance tax. It isn't fair.
0: On litter, a listener says, I'm just back from the south of France. I noticed after local festivals with music, food and drink, there's not a scrap of rubbish left with people. They all use the bins supplied to clean up after them. I wish we could say the same about Ireland.
2: Yeah, and someone else says, where are we to put our waste when we're out and about? We have a severe lack of public bins. The ones we do have are often full to the brim and are now being pilfered for bottles and cans. We also lack badly in street cleaning, says this texter.
0: I think that's a bit of a cop-out.
2: I think municipal bins like they have in Spain would be better, and we don't have them because
0: no,
2: we don't.
0: No, but this person is saying bins for putting stuff in.
2: Yeah, no.
0: It's your rubbish. Bring it home with you.
2: Hang on. In Spain, those big municipal bins are on the streets, beside the beaches and everywhere.
0: But like, where do we put our waste? This person's saying there should be more bins generally. Now, they're not talking about there'll be huge ones you put back. They're just talking about, bring it, if you have a bottle with you, bring it with you.
2: My point is, I think they have a point. If you are on a beach in Spain and you come off the beach with your rubbish, there will be huge mini skip sized municipal bins, maybe 8 of them in a row along the road beside the beach for the public to put their waste from the day there.
0: I think that's
2: we would
0: excuse.
2: Have one. I don't think it is.
0: Bring home
2: we
0: your rubbish.
2: We have designed a system.
0: You brought it with you, bring it home with
2: We've designed a system where we farmed it out to private waste.
0: That's a different thing.
2: They're all linked, Shane. That's why we don't have municipal bins.
0: I think that's a different thing. Mary O'Shaughnessy in Limerick, congratulations to you. You are the winner of today's competition for two nights stay with breakfast on both mornings and dinner and evening of your choice at Ravensport Resort in gorgeous County Wexford.
2: Yeah, do enjoy that, Mary. Well done. But up next, it's What to Watch.
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2: It's that time of the week when we tell you what to watch on the big screen and small. And we are joined in studio by John Fardy, presenter of Screen Time and entertainment journalist Serena Bellissimo. You're very welcome, guys.
1: Hey.
3: Good evening.
2: Serena, let's go to you first. What's your first pick?
1: Okay, so this is a mixture of screen and small screen. This is Elle, the prequel to Legally Blonde, a TV series. So if you want to know what Elle Woods was like in high school, this is it. This is all that it's about.
2: I wonder how many people have ever thought that, oh, I wonder what Elle Woods was like in high school.
1: Well, exactly. My 15-year-old saw me watching this and she's like, I want to watch it, but Mum, was there really a need for a prequel? Probably not. Having said that, did I really enjoy it? Yep. Did it feel more do you remember the movie Clueless that got turned into a TV series?
2: Alicia Silverstone, yes, yep. I do.
1: And then it turned into a TV series. That's what it felt like. It has nailed the 90s perfectly. Lexi Mindtree, who plays Elle, is brilliant.
0: She really looks like Reese Witherspoon.
1: Yeah,
2: and Reese Witherspoon donated her wardrobe from Legally Blonde to her.
1: Wow.
3: Look at you, researching, eh?
2: Well, I just saw a clip of her on Jimmy Fallon, to be honest. It was accidental research.
1: But, that's a hard thing to live up to try and be. And, it's not just any character, it's an iconic character. She does it so well. Sometimes you're looking at it going, is that Reese Witherspoon? And other time you're like, no, it's Lexi.
2: Is this a feel-good watch? Is that what this is? Like a Gilmore Girly kind of a thing?
1: Exactly. Look, it's definitely for the teens. I've always loved a good teen series. So if you love a good teen series, this one's for you. The 90s, the way the 90s hits in this as well, that, you know, because it's set in, she's in LA and has moved to Seattle. So a sea of pink moving to a sea of grunge where she doesn't necessarily fit in.
2: So she's a fish out of water.
0: We know she doesn't. What was the line from the first one? Whoever said orange is the new pink is seriously deluded. Isn't that the line?
1: And that is the title of one of the episodes in this. Also, James Vanderbeek. This is one of his final ever roles. He is in
0: Dawson
1: this.
0: Dawson from Dawson's Creek.
1: Yeah, so he filmed this before he passed and he's in this as, they call it a mayoral candidate. So he's in about 3 or 4 episodes. Look, if you want a high school drama set in the 90s, this is it. Prime Video.
0: Inoffensive and kind of nice to watch.
1: Completely. And I had a friend of mine text me.
2: There's no Jennifer Coolidge or anything like that?
1: No. This is pre them. And I think that'd be a really hard character to do, a younger Jennifer Coolidge. But I had my friend text me going, can my 13-year-old daughter watch this? Yeah.
0: Yeah, you can. You thought more Clueless than Legally Blonde?
1: Yeah, it felt more Clueless than Legally Blonde. And I think it's because it's that whole high school thing. It's set in the 90s as well.
2: I do like a bit of a nostalgia buzz.
1: Yeah. But do you know what? Because the 90s are all the rage at the moment, it actually feels quite current at the same time.
2: I have for the clothes technology now that are identical to things I had 30
1: raging
2: years
1: you
2: ago.
1: Through
0: I had a quick look at
1: raging
0: the soundtrack. A mix of 80s and 90s. Brilliant stuff.
1: It's really
0: Pretty in Pink is in there.
1: Well, so this
0: which
1: is,
0: has got to be a nod to Pretty in Pink.
1: Exactly. And see, this is the thing. So you've got, because it's Seattle, there's a lot of Nirvana, a lot of grunge. But because it's Elle Woods, you've got the Pretty in Pink stuff
2: It's quite a clever place to set it because of her being so, you know, ditzy pretty, all of that.
1: Yeah.
2: And that backdrop is the perfect,
1: it's well done,
2: you know, antidote.
1: And it ends on a cliffhanger, so I'm assuming they're hoping that this does really well and will be available for season 2.
0: Good
1: Prime
0: stuff.
1: Video.
0: I might give that a watch, actually. John Fardy, what is your first choice?
3: So this is crazy, but crazy good. This movie is out in cinemas tomorrow, the 3rd of July. It is called, and I'm kind of building up to this because I'm getting it wrong. I keep saying it wrong, but it is called, it's an unwieldy title, Nirvana, the Band, the Show, the Movie, right?
0: Wow.
3: And it has nothing to do with the band
0: Nirvana. Nothing to do with Nirvana at all.
3: At all.
1: Is
3: it might
1: Woods
3: be a tiny little reference. Not quite.
0: There is a bit of 80s cultural reference, but we'll get to that in a moment.
3: No, exactly. So Matt Johnson and Jay McCarroll are two people you may have never heard of. They're kind of comedians and filmmakers who had a web series, then a TV show about this fictional band called Nirvana the Band, which was terrible. And they were desperately trying to get gigs and never got them. And that was the kind of cult TV show in Toronto about 10 years ago. And they've now turned it into a movie where they are desperately trying to get a gig in a place called the Rivolo in Toronto. And they are a really bad band. And they don't even think, how are we going to get this gig? Why don't we call them up? They come up with these bizarre ways to do it. Like, they're going to skydive off the CN Tower and announce their gig in the sky.
0: I won't reveal what happened, but I read what happened when they do this, and I actually laughed out loud just reading it, never mind actually seeing it.
3: This movie, I'm not sure I'm describing this well, because it's very hard. It's off its head. It is like Jackass meets Back to the Future meets a Wes Anderson movie.
0: Because they do time travel.
3: This is the weird
25: thing. So it's not a mockumentary in that case.
3: No, it's not. But at times, the filming of it was almost like they were guerrilla filmmaking. There are people clearly not knowing this was a fictionalized movie that they're talking to. But it's hilarious. It's about two men who really should know better and trying to fulfill this wish of theirs to become rock stars. But it's so much more. Like, maybe it's me, because we and Serena and stuff watch a lot of movies and stuff, but I haven't seen anything like this in a very long time. And I just had a big cheesy smile.
25: Is there a reason
3: time.
25: Why they're called Nirvana? Is it like, are they a tribute band?
3: No. And the songs are terrible. One of them can play the piano pretty well, but the music doesn't even make any sense. And in a way, maybe it's just study of you need to grow up and leave behind your dreams, but that's doing it a disservice. There's much more to it than that. And there's this Back to the Future trope in it, and I don't want to give a spoiler, but let's just say they might meet themselves 17 years earlier, and it's absolutely hilarious. This is a joy from start to finish. It's Spinal Tap-ish. It might be Spinal Tap for this millennium or this century. It's absolutely delightful. Go and see it in the cinema.
0: Great.
25: Okay, cool. I will, actually. That sounds great. Serena, what do you got?
1: I've got another one for the cinema. This is for the kids, if you're looking for something to do with them. It's Minions and Monsters. And I have to say, when I saw this and I saw all the trailers, I was like, how much more can we do with the Minions?
25: Yeah.
1: Let's let them rest. After this, I say, let's keep bringing them out.
25: Really? Is that good?
1: Yeah. I mean, it's stupid. It's ridiculous. It's mad. But my kid turned to me at the end of it going, Mum, how loud were you laughing? I could hear your laugh, because it's just so stupid. It's basically set in 1920s Hollywood, and the Minions have to make a movie. Of course it is. Why wouldn't it be? And the Minions have to make a movie. But in order to make a movie, they're trying to summon all these old style creatures. So it's a movie about making a movie.
25: I don't even know what an old style creature is. What is
1: monster type creatures from that 1920s type horror
25: kind
1: type
25: of the genre. Thing from the Godzilla lagoon or whatever.
1: Yeah, like ridiculous.
25: Right. Okay.
1: And it's just
25: so there's no Gru, there's none of that stuff.
1: Stick around for the... I don't
25: right,
1: want to give anything
25: okay,
1: away.
25: Okay, no, I'm asking the wrong questions. Or maybe the right questions.
1: Stick around for the credits.
25: Actually, and we are in summer holidays, when on rainy days people need somewhere to bring their children.
3: Yes.
0: How many Minions movies has there been at this stage?
1: Good question.
3: I think this could be 7.
1: Is it 7?
25: Really?
3: I'm nearly sure it's bloody 7. Hell. Yeah, now someone's going to text and say I'm wrong, but it's in that ballpark.
25: I'm being informed by our moderator. It is 7.
3: Oh,
1: well,
3: there
1: done.
3: You go.
0: JF, what's your next choice?
3: Yeah, Enola Holmes 3 on Netflix, a new movie. You may know Enola Holmes. It's based on this young adult series of novels. She, Enola, played by Millie Bobby Brown, is sister to Sherlock. And it was an attempt, I suppose, on one level to maybe feminize the character. But they did something wonderful in the first and second movie, where she went on this kind of rip-roaring Jolly Hollysticks adventure with a kind of modern twist. Millie Bobby Brown is very good in it. We're back for 3. She's due to get married to Louis Partridge. That doesn't quite happen. That's not a spoiler, because something happens with her brother Sherlock and the very evil Moriarty. There's a Dr. Watson in it. This is kind of Jolly Hockey Sticks for a modern age. I like these movies.
25: I like.
3: Do you know what
25: ones.
3: I mean by Jolly Hockey Sticks? Yeah, aren't you? Yeah, like all very English and
25: But
3: it's kind of
0: a romp, isn't it?
3: Yeah, but it's modern, and there are some things in this one about. A lot of it takes place in Malta, and there's kind of a motif about English colonialism and stuff that, you know, they treat quite cleverly, I thought, as well. But as a movie that you might watch with, say, young teens, maybe 9-10 year olds, it's good fun. I mean, they might be slightly running out of steam, and I felt a tiny bit they were repeating this a bit from the first and second one, but it's still pretty entertaining. And Millie Bobby Brown, you know, people have varying views on her. She was in a movie last year called The Electric State, which was terrible, but she was great in Stranger Things. She's really good in this. So kind of 3 stars, I would say. Plus, I'm talking to the cast on this week's Screen Time. So okay. Maybe I'm an embedded journalist.
1: Serena? I'm going for a Netflix thing as well. Voicemails for Isabel. A lot of people are going to go, this has been out for 2 weeks. It has been out for 2 weeks, but it's been topping the charts for the past 2 weeks. So I thought I'd go in and see what it was all about. Basically, Zoe Deutsch plays a sister who has lost her younger sister to cystic fibrosis. She's an aspiring pastry chef. Anytime something happens in her life, she keeps calling Isabel's number. And what has happened is her number has now been assigned to somebody else, someone who's also living in Texas. And lo and behold, it's a gorgeous young man. And it's his work phone. So he keeps listening to these voicemails, and then he all of a sudden just mysteriously appears in her life and Not freaky at all, right? And knows all these things about her, and it's about whether or not they will or will not get together. I went into this.
0: Wonder how it ends.
1: What do you reckon happens, Shane? Go on.
3: The aliens.
2: Is this nicer? Is it creepy or what is this?
1: It's not creepy. It's corny. I think I'm just in the mood. Like if this was me maybe 2 years ago, I would have gone, oh, rolled my eyes. This is terrible. But me now wants just really nice things. And
2: it's fair.
1: Yeah. And I felt.
0: Is there a touch of PS I love you about it?
1: No, it's not as creepy as that. And it's not as bad as
3: not
1: that.
3: Not as creepy as that.
1: It's not as bad as
3: on a stalker
1: that.
3: Level, it's lower than that.
1: Yeah. And look, it makes sense. When you watch it, it makes sense. I think it's really sweet. The director-writer of this, Lee McKendrick, is also in this. And she based it on the relationship between herself and her sister. Her sister hasn't passed away. But it's just...
2: That's even weirder. Yeah.
1: But do you know what? I know. I'm not really selling this. It's really lovely.
2: No, weirdly... I saw a thing on the internet recently, and it was a story, like a news story about this girl whose father died. And I used to actually ring my dad's number after he died to hear his voice. And so I think this is not that unusual a thing to do. And this girl sent texts to her dad every day after he died for about 3 years. But his number was reassigned too. But what happened was the guy that she was sending the text that she didn't know was an older man whose daughter had died. And he realized what happened. Oh. And after about 3 years, he contacted her and said, I've been reading your text and you may have kind of saved my life. And then they became nothing romantic or anything, yeah. But they formed a kind of a friendship thing. And it was just a report and it happened in real life. So I'm kind of weirdly invested in this already.
1: Dude, it is really lovely. You'll cry, like I cried 10 minutes in and then I cried at the end, but it's a lovely cry. Robin's Dancing on My Own is their song that they have together. There's a couple of Taylor Swift songs in this as well. It's just... If you're looking for a rom-com, that has all the same tropes but feels quite fresh, watch this. There's a reason why it's at number one. I'll probably watch it again.
2: All right.
0: Okay. Yeah, John Fardy.
3: Yes.
0: I'm kind of curious about this one. Larry David meets Barack Obama.
3: Yeah, this is weird. So it's called Life, Larry, The Pursuit of Unhappiness. By all accounts, Obama came, as you may know, America's going to be 250 years old on Saturday, and so say all of us. And Obama apparently came to him and said, let's do something. You know, and Obama calls, I don't think anybody says no to him, apart from Donald Trump maybe. So he gets a lot of people involved. So basically, this is Larry David doing the history of the United States like he's Larry David from Curb Your Enthusiasm. So, for instance, he's in the trenches in World War One after the Americans have entered the war in 1917, and someone comes up to him and says, this is a picture of my darling wife. If I don't meet her, will you get this message to her? And he's kind of like, she's not that pretty. So, and there's all stuff like this. There's a funny moment where he's on the bus with Rosa Parks, and she decides to sit down the back because she's so bored talking to a Larry David-like character. So, that's what's going on. The thing is...
0: I'm not sure about this. I'm not sure about the premise.
3: It doesn't really work. Oh. I mean, it's great to see Larry David back, but it's too episodic and it's too hackneyed. It's like, let's put Larry David on a bus with Rosa Parks. Like, he's doing an Alexander Graham Bell thing and the phone is ringing.
2: So they're picking out moments in American history.
3: So it's an interesting idea.
2: And inserting him like a Zelig character.
0: You know what that's exactly like to me? Like, it would be a really good sketch on Saturday Night Live. Yeah. If it was like 5 minutes long.
3: Exactly. Instead, this is 7 parts on HBO Max. So, and my wife watched it with me and her favorite comedy of all time is Curb Your Enthusiasm. And after a while, she was going, why did they do this? So just to give you the other view from the Fardy couch. So I think this is a misstep, unfortunately, and I worship at the altar of Larry David, but I just think this was like an idea on a page, and that's all it was, and they didn't think it out. So unfortunately, it's thumbs down.
2: Okay, crap. You both have a very brief last hit.
1: Mindy Kaling's Not Suitable for Work, set in New York City, 5 friends instead of 6. They're starting their careers. It's not Friends, but you know what? Please give it time. Like, you don't fall in love with these characters straight away, but after 8 episodes, you might enjoy it. It's on Disney Plus now.
3: And then the Harlan Coben one, I don't think you mentioned it last week, I Will Find You, right? So I'm of the view most of these, what a waste of time. It's a cul-de-sac, all these red herrings. I've watched 10 episodes of this. The juice is never worth the squeeze. I thought this one was slightly better than the last 3 I've seen. Sam Worthington plays a guy in jail, convicted of murdering a son. His son may or may not be alive and he tries to leave jail. There was elements of The Fugitive in this. So It's a weird review. It's not bad. I kind of wasn't as annoyed at the end of it as I usually am by those Harlan Coben
0: ones. I doubt they're going to use. Not bad. John no, Farley, screen
5: not
0: time.
5: As annoying, yeah. Not as annoying as usual. Yeah,
3: exactly. Those are my wedding vows, I think.
0: Guys, you've got to leave it there. John Farley and Serena Bellissimo, thank you so much for those recommendations. That's our lot for today, Ciara.
5: Certainly is. Stay tuned for Off the Ball. It's up next. But Shane and I will be back tomorrow, 4 p.m.
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41: All right, coming up on tonight's Off the Ball, ahead of semi-final weekend in the All-Ireland Hurling Championships, we're joined not by one, but by two former Hurlers of the Year. Clare Shane O'Donnell will retire at the end of the campaign, but he's hoping for a third All-Ireland medal before that. Richie Hogan is with us after 8 o'clock to look ahead to the Banners clash with Limerick and the other last four encounter between Cork and Galway. And Henry Winter will join us in the USA in the football show after Harry Kane surpassed Pele's scoring record to land England a place in the last 16. Off the Ball is live after the news.
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2: Good evening, I'm Cino Dwar. Donald Trump says he wants to attend the Irish Open in County Clare later this year. The golf tournament is being held at his court in Doonbeg in September. The US president made his comments in a pre-recorded video played at an event at the US ambassador's residence in Dublin last night.
3: Honoring 250 years of Irish-American friendship, and there's nothing better than Irish-American friendship. And, you know, I have a beautiful place over there. It's one of the best, most beautiful golf courses anywhere in the world. You know that. I won't mention his name, but maybe I should, actually.
2: Two-thirds of female TDs and senators have increased security measures at home or in their workplace in response to online violence. More than half say their family members worry for their safety. Research by Women for Election shows 96% of female Oireachtas members have experienced violence online, and two-thirds have changed their social media behaviour as a result. The organisation's CEO, Brian Sheehan, says something has to change.
4: Our research compares to research a couple of years ago, which actually shows the issue is intensifying. And I don't think we can stand for that. I don't think our democracy can stand for that.
2: There are mixed reactions to speculation. A shake-up of inheritance tax could be on the way in Budget 2027. It's after the Taoiseach admitted he was conscious of issues in the current system, especially for those without children. The current tax band comprises of three different categories: children, close family and others. Independent Wexford councillor Michael Sheehan believes they should be scrapped.
8: What we're arguing is that it would be much fairer and simpler, and recognising the diversity of families and couples in our society today, that we scrap all those bands and have one band of €460,000 and have it index linked.
2: Six weather stations across the country broke their all-time maximum temperature records last month. June was the fourth warmest on record, with a number of areas seeing temperatures top 30 degrees. And that's your news for now.
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2: Tonight will be dry for most with clear spells, though staying cloudy in the northwest with isolated showers possible. Lows of 8 to 13 degrees. And now you're up to date on News Talk.
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41: Welcome along. It is Thursday evening's Off the Ball. It is Will with you. We are warming up for semi-final weekend in the All-Ireland Hurling Championship. We'll be sitting down with two former Hurlers of the Year over the next couple of hours. Shane O'Donnell is with us at 7:30 about why he wants head hits to be ruled out in hurling. He also wants to tell us why he feels the league is a complete and utter waste of time, and also why he's made the decision to hang up his intercounty boots at the end of this season. Richie Hogan with us after 8 o'clock live. He's going to be talking about both of the semi-finals this weekend and where they're going to be won and lost at Croke Park. England off to the Azteca in the early hours of Monday morning. Harry Kane moving on to 13 World Cup goals with a double as Thomas Tuchel's side limped past Congo last night. Henry Winter is going to be joining us from Atlanta on the football show to discuss whether those 60 years of hurt could be coming to an end. And of course, we'll keep you up to date on the Habsburg derby between Austria and Spain at the World Cup as well. Delighted to say John Duggan is here with us. How are you, John?
14: Good evening.
41: There's real Spurs feel about it because we've got Eve Conway here as well. How are you, Eve?
16: I'm all good. How are you?
41: Not Eve Higgins as she was a couple of weeks ago.
16: No.
41: When I had to double take at my TV and go, Adrian, what are you doing? Irish rugby star Eve Higgins is not with us. It is Eve.
16: No, I didn't want to assume her identity either.
41: No, and I did like that you didn't play along and you didn't decide to just go, look, I'm just not going to say anything. Much more senior member of staff. It's just call me the wrong name. I'll just go with it.
16: Oh, well.
41: You're correct.
16: You know. He's gone now anyway, so I don't have to like face him in the office and be like, oh, did I, you know, was I disrespectful? It's fine.
41: Yeah. Rumours is where you were the one got rid of him entirely.
16: I'm not commenting on that.
41: Fair enough. F1 pod is out for this week, isn't it?
16: It is. We recorded it yesterday with Chris Medland.
41: Okay, very good. Good guest. Yourself and Kira, obviously, John. The F1 season's getting into an interesting point of the year now, isn't it?
16: It is, because you're in the summer swing, where it felt like at the beginning of the season there was loads of gaps between races, especially with the cancellation of the two races in the Middle East because of the conflict there. Whereas now we've had, I think, four races in 5 weeks. So it's kind of coming thick and fast.
41: Yeah, especially after that mini break. JD obviously is the voice of Off the Ball here on the weekend. Claire Hurling supporter as well. We'll hear from Shane O'Donnell in a few minutes, just before the interview played at 7:30 at Mettmann Croke Park earlier today. Perhaps no great surprise, because a lot of these players are on the last dance. He didn't want people using the word last dance when I was talking to him earlier.
14: Okay.
41: But reality, there is five or six of them in their 30s now.
14: Well, I think Tony Kelly, as he's maybe
0: to paraphrase it, will be carried out, like he will wants to go until the end, Tony Kelly. But I think with Shane O'Donnell, John Conlon, probably the feeling is, Will, that this will be the last year. And obviously Shane has confirmed that it is the last year. In 2013, funny enough, they played Limerick in the semi-final. And he came on in the 71st minute when Clare were about to beat Limerick by 7 points and would go on to win the All-Ireland. And then, as we know, sometimes the greats arrive. Brian O'Driscoll, you can think of, right? His hat-trick against France, 2000. Boris Becker, 17 years of age. Martina Hingis, 16 years of age, both winning Wimbledon. Walter Swinburne winning the Derby on Shergar. And Shane O'Donnell, like all the greats in sport, arrived. Davy Fitz says, you're playing hat-trick in the first half. He's a beetle. Mm-hmm. He's a superstar, overnight superstar. And to then come back in 2024 after concussion, serious injuries along the way, and win Hurler of the Year was a beautiful, might not be over, but it was a beautiful footnote to a degree to his career. And Clare winning the All-Ireland. They've only won five All-Irelands, 1914, 1995, 1997, 2013 and 2024. He's been involved in 40% of their All-Ireland victories. Hard for Clare, as much as they've done well at underage level over the last 20 years.

0: was key when Clare were under the cosh in helping getting them back in with a goal, and has always come across as a decent guy, very intelligent, as we know, working in science and everything. So I'm really looking forward to hearing your chat with him later.
1: Yeah, I know, he's a great guy. I mean, Fulbright scholar at Harvard and an All-Ireland winner within quick succession is incredible, and then adds a second All-Ireland on top of that as well. So he's not planning to go to space. This always seems to come up, because a few years ago he said, yeah, I mean, it'd be great to be the first Irishman to go to the moon. But I think he was saying that half in jest at the time, and it's followed him ever since. And I think he said it came up in four interviews earlier today in Croke Park. So he was quite happy by the time I got around and went, don't worry, I'm not going to ask you about space. So I think he was happy we didn't get to that point and we chatted. But I think it was no great secret he was going to go at the end of the year. He definitely mentioned at the tail end of the last calendar year that his intention was for he and his partner to travel to Australia next year. I think he'd put this off once or twice. And 2024, I think a lot of those Clare hurlers, we John Conlon on the show this time last year as well, he said it was very difficult to walk away after winning the championship in 24, not to give it a go in 25. Some who thought about retirement in 25 didn't want their last game to be a group stage game in Munster, so they stayed around for one more year. So we shall see what they bring to the party at the weekend. They're very much outsiders going into that game against Limerick. And like, I guess, John, the reason they're probably outsiders is based on their own Robin game, which is a month and a bit ago now at this stage. It can be difficult enough to read too much into a game that happened in the group stage when a semi comes around.
0: Another thing I think why he's probably content to sail wherever he needs to sail is that Errigal, again, as his club, did win a Clare title for the first time since 1990 last year. That was a big thing. They were decimated by Limerick in that match in Ennis. And watching the Dublin game closely, Clare were in and out. They didn't produce a 70-unit performance. Dublin got back into it, and then Clare just weathered the storm in the second half. Defensively, there's been issues all season, really, with injuries. Is Dave McInerney going to be fit, for example, for this one? And it just feels that Limerick, whether it's a bit like Dublin in 2023, there's a sense of, to use their phrase, the last dance about it, Carolyn Curdpack coming back in. And Limerick are gunning for this All-Ireland because of the pain of five in a row and then the shock defeat to Dublin last year. Just feels that they have everything in their locker. And Clare, to me, need a much better defensive performance, because the way I feel, having been at those Clare-Limerick games, say between 2022 and 2024, Clare almost peaked in that 2024 All-Ireland. All the hard work and all those painful defeats in great Munster finals actually stood to them. They might be a little bit coming down in the graph, whereas I think Limerick are coming up in the graph.
1: Okay. If you want to get your comments in, anything from Shane O'Donnell to England to anything else in your mind, maybe Wimbledon across the last few days as well, WhatsApp number is 087-918-180. And of course, if you're watching us on YouTube at the moment, which you can do free every evening at 7 p.m, why not leave us a comment there? It's fair to say, you've decided not to go against England in this World Cup. I suppose, given your family, your mum is English, isn't
2: she? My mum is English, she is.
1: That's perfectly understandable for you to go, I will wish them well in the Three Lions' pursuit towards a World Cup title. What did you make of yesterday's performance?
2: I think for the first half, it felt eerily reminiscent of those Ghana and Panama performances, which were a very hard watch. And you could tell almost at the beginning of the second half, the comment, I think we were watching on BBC here, so the commentators, I think it was Shearer and Guy Morbury, were already beginning the kind of media, anticipating the media storm. There have to be questions asked about Thomas Tuchel's squad selection. So they were already kind of beginning that element of it. But I mean, I've spent many years watching Harry Kane, as you alluded to earlier, I am a Tottenham fan, and it's still magical to watch him pull out those game-saving performances, and those two goals from him were just spectacular.
1: Gabby Abonor was trying to claim on TalkSport this morning that Kane was poor outside of the goals.
2: That is, incorrect, first of all. Because when you watch Harry Kane play for England, and it's the exact same as you watch him play for Tottenham for so long, it's a very different kind of style of playing that you would see at the beginning of his career. I don't think he moves as quickly or as much as he used to. I mean, you'd see him clearing, you know, headers into his own penalty area, like deep into the second half still, but he's right where he needs to be when the ball is at his feet, facing the opposition goalkeeper. And it's nice to see him performing so well. Obviously, he's lifting up a pretty lackluster England team the past few games. But comparing him to Mbappe and Haaland and Messi, who have had so successful standout campaigns so far in this World Cup, it almost felt like he was getting left behind a little in the superstar conversation.
1: Yeah, well, the other thing as well is, if England play two wingers that don't play well, as happened last night, you need Bellingham to be working as number 10 and the wingers to work to provide the ammunition. And the second goal was almost like Harry Kane said, I'm getting the ball edge of the box, John, I'm just going to lash this into the top corner.
0: Well, he saved their bacon. I think it's

0: interesting that they, to me, they don't have the squad and they haven't really had the squad to win a World Cup since 1990. When I think back, they'd one of the best players in the world in Gascoigne at the time in that World Cup, maybe just behind Matthijs, and they'd Lineker. In 2018, they ran out of puff against Croatia in the semi-final. They had no midfield. 2022, they got done by France in the quarterfinals. England have to go now and win at altitude against Mexico, then beat Brazil or Norway. Then they got to go probably beat Argentina or Colombia, and then they got to go beat potentially France or Spain or Portugal in a final. If it is, apologies, USA. So, or Belgium. Can't see it happening. The squad strength obviously is not there. And you can see that at right back. You can see with the goalkeeper making an error yesterday. And there's only so many times you can pull it out. And the inconsistency, that it was hard to break down Ghana, hard to break down Panama, which they eventually did. You just, like, when you just look at the facts here, England cannot cope even without, if they lost Kane, it's over. I mean, it's probably over already. But if even if France lost Mbappe, which could be the swaying thing about winning, you still think they'd have enough attacking talent to be very competitive.
1: Well, if Dembele, they've got Elise in Bartola. Generational form. It's, yeah, and they've creativity all around the team.
0: Do they?
1: Yeah, like the reality is that England's wingers are very cold at the moment. Saka's clearly gone, not fit. And Rashford didn't do a whole lot. Gordon got two assists, I know, when he came on, but he didn't play well in some of the other games. So none of their wingers appear to be in form.
0: They don't have enough depth in the key positions. I don't think it would matter, oh, Trent Cummins or Palmer or Foden. I don't think his players actually would make enough of a difference squad-wise for England to win this tournament. Because the narrative in the media is Tuchel's come in as a hard gun, Champions League winning manager, to do the job and win this tournament, but they don't have the raw materials to do it.
2: I mean, Declan Rice dropping down to play what, right back by the second
0: half, which could be the best option in ways.
2: Well, yeah. Do you you mentioned it just there, do you buy into that the altitude in Mexico is going to be a serious issue for these players?
0: Well, if you listen to past players like Lineker, even listen to Kevin Doyle there, I think it was on RT television speaking about playing at altitude. Look, he is getting his excuses in early to say that, well, we won't be able to acclimatise. But this is what it's all about. This is what preparation is about. Surely they would have known through the path that they could have got Mexico. So, what, you know, could they have done something differently in their preparation? That's what I'm wondering.
1: I suppose the thing is, you probably, at least this seems to be a theory, you stay away from altitude for as long as possible.
0: Okay.
1: You have to go there so you don't. Like, you either want to go there for a long period of time and acclimatise to it, or you would prefer to go there for as short a period as possible. That's why pretty much all the South American teams, they go to Bolivia. You try and travel to Bolivia as close to the game as you can, and you get out there as quickly as you can afterwards as well. You've got them in the office sweepstakes, I'm reliably told.
0: England and Sweden, who are gone, yeah.
1: So you're basically throwing away your England docket already, eh?
0: I would say so, yes. I think you got France. You got France, well, didn't you?
1: I didn't get in it. Unfortunately, Endicall from Breakfast, who ran it, decided to go, we have an even number of people, we'll just give everyone two teams. And I was like, Enda, I was ready to revolute you to enter this competition. So, unfortunately, no sweepstake team for me.
2: Well, right. I got in there with Argentina and Norway, so I'm really happy.
1: Two pretty decent teams to get. The other thing about the Azteca, I looked at the record Mexico have.
0: Yes.
1: And I appreciate, like, a lot of poor teams they've played over the last 80 games. 3 defeats in 80. In the Azteca, which is just incredible. And it is a cathedral of a stadium. It is where the final should be.
0: Not yes, it should be.
1: But anyway, 1970, Alf Ramsey brought England to Mexico a month early to prepare for altitude.
0: Interesting.
1: So he took the approach that they would be constant ready for it.
0: I read Alan Mullery on this year today. He said the heat killed them in a couple of hydration breaks, but they were just killed by the atmosphere in Mexico in 1970.
1: Interesting. Now, I do appreciate it's a different one if you know you're going to Mexico for the entirety of a tournament.
0: Yeah.
1: That's the weird one about this one is, unless you're Iran, where the option is taken out, where you can't be in America, outside of that, you could be going anywhere when you look at your path, West Coast, Middle, Canada, Mexico. It's just a mess.
0: You just feel watching the Mexican games and watching the games in Mexico, that there is that intensity. Everything is much faster.
1: Mm.
0: Everything is much faster. There's a frenetic nature to these matches, and obviously Mexico haven't conceded a goal yet. And Quiñones is in decent form.
1: He is. Robin on the WhatsApp, listening to Malahide, you missed the tragic news. Didn't miss this tragic news, but it is weird news. Germany go to Nike after this World Cup. So they've been Adidas forevermore.
2: I'm devastated about this, by the way.
1: It's very strange. Especially when, do you see the Celtic? Very reminiscent of the 1994 Germany away kit that's come out.
2: No, I didn't.
1: So it's not going to be a kit that Celtic will wear next year, but they brought it out just before the Shells friendly next Tuesday. It's basically Germany's away kit from the 1994 World Cup.
2: Beautiful.
1: In the old classic Adidas. And you're like, that just looks fabulous. And Germany's kit at this tournament, they didn't do very well in it, but it's very reminiscent of some of the classic kits they had in the early 90s as well.
2: That kind of Italian 90 Germany kit that they kind of paid homage to and then crashed out on penalties to Paraguay, which deprived us of another kind of at least match or two of seeing this kit.
1: Yeah. Do you, last quiz question before we get into the actual news. Do you know who the last team were to beat them on penalties in a tournament?
2: Germany, in any tournament.
1: Mm-hmm. They only lost two.
2: JD will
1: definitely.
2: JD will know it. Tell us.
0: Czechoslovakia one was it the last one?
1: Correct. 1976. Benenka was the last time. So Panenka's chipped penalty was the last time Germany had lost at a major tournament to the penalty shootout.
2: Oh, losing to a Panenka is that's bad.
1: I started a trend. Yeah. You know, but that is what happened, and that is Germany out of the tournament despite their lovely kits. And yes, they will go to Nike from 2027. We're going to kick off with Shane O'Donnell of the news round.
2: We will. So as you'd said earlier, Shane O'Donnell has announced his retirement from intercounty hurling at the end of this season. The 2024 Hurler of the Year won two All-Irelands with Clare and two National Hurling Leagues. He could play his final game for his county this weekend as Clare face Limerick in the All-Ireland semi-final. And then speaking to yourself, Will, this afternoon, O'Donnell said that now is the right time for him to move on.
3: Yeah, pretty much. It's a tough decision, obviously. Number of kind of factors at play, but yeah, look, I think the time has kind of come. It's never going to be as cut as dry as, yeah, definitely going to be, I have to finish. It's never going to be like that, but yeah, I think the balance has kind of tipped over to just it being the right time to move on after this year.
1: You've been thinking about this for a while, though. Like, I think even after the 2024 final, and we're chatting, Dean, you were having a consideration about going back in 25. You've injured your shoulder. You've had a few knee issues this year as well. Was that a factor? Because I know you're talking about going emigrating anyway.
3: Yeah, it's kind of been, like I said, it's me more balanced trying to just decide, like, is the opportunity cost of continuing to play, at what point does it tip over to be like I'm kind of putting things too much on hold, or I'm sacrificing kind of not being able to move on to the next kind of stage of things that I want to go on and kind of do. So yeah, at a certain point I think it just tips over, and this year I think it's been clear for me from early stage of the year that I was going to kind of move on after this year. I kind of had the thoughts about it a couple of years ago of like trying to figure out when that moment to be. Then obviously we won in 2024, and that kind of just, yeah, obviously that changes things. But even like if we have the situation where I win this year, like it's just that point has kind of well and truly tipped now. So yeah, it'll be the last couple of days, I will clear.
1: Yeah, full 20-minute chat with Shane O'Donnell is coming up in around about 10 minutes' time. It's going to be good attendance to these games. Yes. I was looking at the pitch earlier down pitch side. It genuinely looks like a snooker table at the moment.
0: Right.
1: It's a really busy weekend.
0: Better than the MetLife.
1: Yeah, oh, absolutely. I mean, this is the thing, when you see some of these grass pitches that have been rolled out for the World Cup, they were put in pretty much just before the tournament. Crow Park is just amazing. But you see all the staff today, they're tending to every little bit of grass across the pitch.
0: That's lovely, well done.
1: So it looks great. The other thing I noticed today as well is that, you know, the arcs for the football? They've been allowed to not be painted over, so they're not going to be quite as prominent, I think, when you see them this weekend.
0: Okay.
1: They'll be back, of course, for the sold-out game between Louth and Mayo next week. I presume Dublin and Kerry will sell out.
0: Oh, Dublin and Kerry definitely sell out, surely.
1: And like this weekend, I think they're looking at close to 80,000 Saturday, 60,000 Sunday.
0: 8,205 is the attendance in 1985 when Galway shocked the All-Ireland champions Cork at the All-Ireland semi-final. So that is quite a stir. When you consider the change. There's some bizarre stats about this game, and not they're going to have any relevance probably on Cork against Galway the weekend. Cork haven't beaten Galway in the championship since 2008. Yep. And 1975 was the very first time in the history of the GAA that Galway beat Cork in an All-Ireland championship match. It took a long time for Galway to do it. But they've come out and they've shot Cork before. In 1979, Cork were going for four in a row. 85, they just won the All-Ireland Centenary the year before. So there's a history there. It's interesting history, and if you like your kind of historical hurling, the reading about it, which I always found fascinating about the tactics in a completely different game now. But Galway, obviously, outsiders. But Cork have been, I'm sure you've been talking about this in the pod, there's a phenomenal movement. And I do think when they do get over the line, whether it's under Ben O'Connor this year or subsequent years, there will be a huge outpouring in Cork, because it's something you just can't engineer. But in Cork, hurling has become this youth-driven movement, I feel.
1: Yeah, I think weirdly enough, the GAA could do with Cork still being hungry and trying to win titles because the massive crowds they bring to games. I'm sure in a perfect world, they would have them either win and then have an incredible story next year. They don't want Cork to be too successful and then it maybe drops off. But yeah, I mean, when they get into top gear, they're incredible. I said Limerick just slightly ahead of them, but let's see at the end
0: of
1: the
0: game. Well, Cork-Limerick as well will be almost the defining game of the last, what, 5-6 years of their battles.
1: Yeah, tune into the power rankings next Tuesday, by the way.
0: Yes.
1: Find out whether Limerick or Cork are on top of the Harvey Norman power rankings here on Off the Ball. Meanwhile, World Cup knockouts continuing. I was joking about it being the two Habsburg dynasties against each other with Austria and Spain later, but bring us up to speed on what happened overnight as well.
2: Yeah, so overnight, Belgium came back from 2-0 down against Senegal to win 3-2 and bug their place in the round of 16. Ayrey Tielemans' penalty in the 125th minute sealed their win, and they'll face the USA for a place in the quarterfinals next week. The USA, of course, progressed after beating Bosnia and Herzegovina by 2-0 in San Francisco last night. And then the only game on this evening is Spain against Austria at 8 p.m. Spain are yet to concede a goal at the World Cup this year, while Austria qualified for the round of 32 with a last-gasp equaliser against Algeria. And then Algeria face Switzerland in the overnight game, and the other overnight game is Portugal against Croatia.
1: Yeah, one's for the purists, if you're going to stay up late on, particularly, I think, Switzerland versus Algeria. You earn your spotter's hat for the World Cup if you stay up. Have you been set up for the late games, John?
0: To South Korea against Czechia early doors, and I paid for that. And did last night, though. I mean, with the knockouts, I was steeled myself to be around for the knockouts. I did stay up till 3 a.m. to watch the USA Bosnia. I did stay up as well the other day to watch Colombia Portugal, and the best game I've seen in the tournament so far.
1: Okay, a reward for that one at least.
0: It was like something out of 1982. It was those pure abandon, shots on goal from distance in Miami. A fantastic crowd. It was just pure freedom on the pitch. And just think, this evening, I mean, just looking at the Spanish team there, what Pedri and Rodri in the middle, you know, Yamal starts. Oyarzabal has had a good tournament so far, if you consider the middle game they played. Austria were exposed against Argentina when they met at a higher altitude. If we're going to use that phrase, altitude again, you'd expect Spain, who haven't conceded a goal yet, will progress. But the Ronaldo thing, how that's going to go against Croatia, I'll definitely be watching that at midnight, because it is a real issue now. How liberated would the other Portuguese players be if he wasn't there? And if you're on that side of the fence. Mm-hmm. And this is their careers. This is Bruno Fernandes, the PSG guys, Vitinha, Ruben Dias. This is it. This is their World Cup. They might not get another chance. And it feels like the Ronaldo show is holding them back. And they're probably lucky that Croatia are not the finish they were.
1: Yeah, this is true. I think if they had a manager who wasn't Roberto Martinez, he probably wouldn't be indulging Cristiano at this point. The Nations Championship gets underway at this weekend. I did find it quite funny that in England on ITV, they're showing Tipping Point ahead of the England game against South Africa.
2: Yes, they are. I mean, I have to respect it in a way.
1: You do. Well, look, I mean, it's hard to avoid Tipping Point, really. But Matt Williams was saying last night in the show that he's massively looking forward to this. He was a cynic at one point, and now he thinks this is better than just having test series over the summer. But we have the Ireland team to play against Australia.
2: We do. So Andy Farrell has named his team for Saturday's Nations Championship clash against Australia, which is on in Sydney, but it's 11:10 Irish time here in the morning. His starting 15 is as follows. It's Keenan, Balakoon, Ringrose, McCluskey, Osborne, Sam Prendergast, Gibson Park, O'Toole, Sheehan, Furlong, McCarthy, Ryan, Kean Prendergast, Van der Fleer and Conan. So Sam Prendergast, who was dropped for the final three games of this year's Six Nations campaign, will start at out half. And Andy Farrell said that Prendergast has earned his place in the team.
4: And Sam, the way that he's handled the last month is a credit to him in regards to taking responsibility for the shirt and his chance to build through those last few games and finish it off with a top performance in a big game in a final there. So he's once again earned the right to do that.
1: Right, from one Leinster half to a returning Leinster half. Probably the best kept secret or the worst kept secret for quite a while, Joey Carberry is back.
2: He is, and it's been officially confirmed today that Joey Carberry will return to Leinster, 8 years since he left the province to join Munster. The 30-year-old has spent the last two seasons at Bordeaux Begley winning two Champions Cups.
1: We obviously have had a change in head coach in the Irish cricket team with the men's team off the back of that brilliant T20 series win against India.
2: We have. So it was announced last week that Irish T20 international manager Heinrich Malan will step down from his role, being replaced by Gary Wilson. Now, we were chatting to the T20 international captain, Lorcan Tucker, today on the Word on the Street podcast about his departure. And he said that he's excited to play under Wilson.
5: We didn't know about it before the series. I think credit to Heinrich. I think he tried to keep it to himself and maybe amongst the coaching staff. I don't think he didn't want to interfere with the playing group and I suppose their preparation and all that. So that was very noble of him. I think it did come as a shock. He played a big part in our team for the last 4 years. He came in 2022 and with the new methods, things we hadn't seen before, a new style of communicating, of directing, of coaching, that he had obviously learned in South Africa and New Zealand and where he applied his trade before. I think it was very direct and it was something we weren't used to at the time. But I think it forced people to really pay attention to what they were doing, how they were training, how professional they were, and how they're performing, and maybe taking more responsibility and accountability for your own performance. So he was brilliant. I'm sad to see him go, but at the same time, I think Gary's played a big role in our setup. He's a brilliant man manager, a brilliant communicator, so I have no doubt he'll do a great job as well.
1: Yeah, Word in the Street is available now with Eve, Susanna and Rachel talking some cricket on the back of a brilliant weekend for Irish cricket with the women's win at the weekend at the T20 World Cup as well. And it looks like not just John Rahm is coming back for the Irish Open, but it looks like Trump might be coming too.
2: Yeah, so John Rahm has been confirmed to play at the Irish Open at Doon Beg. The two-time winner has paid all his outstanding fines relating to joining LIV Golf in order to return to the DP World Tour. Rahm must play 5 events in 2026 in order to stay eligible for the Ryder Cup, which takes place, of course, at Adair Manor in Limerick next year. And then US President Donald Trump, in a 4th of July video message to the Irish people, expressed his intention to come over for the September tournament.
1: Thanks, Eve. I know John is our racing expert here as well. And a 2-time Gold Cup winning jockey, Graham Bradley's passed away.
0: Yeah, died at the age of 65. Very sad news. Condolences to his family and friends, Will and Eve, and his colleagues in racing. Won the Gold Cup in Bregon in 1983. Rode Ryman Reason to win the Irish Grand National in 1985. A champion hurdle winner. Was associated with Wayward Lad, a really good horse. And then got into the bloodstock sphere. He'd been suffering from dementia. And sad news for anybody who loved jumps racing. They'll remember Graham Bradley passed away.
1: May you rest in peace, Jetty. May thanks for joining us. Eve will be keeping up to date on the news bulletins across the evening as well. A couple of WhatsApps before we head towards the break. What happens if Sam Prendergast doesn't perform now in the next couple of games? Is his Irish career over? I don't know at this stage will be the answer to that. I mean, obviously, Jack Crowley's out injured. He could still be the first choice. Could Harry Byrne come back in? Who knows? Seemed to Prendergast was out in the total cold for Leinster. And now here he is starting for Ireland at the start of this Nations Championship campaign. And Patrick's saying as well, it is a shame to see O'Donnell go, a great hurler. That will be impossible to replace for Clare. Okay, we will be hearing from Shane O'Donnell in a few moments' time, but the news round has been brought to you, of course, with thanks to Viagra Connect. 50 milligram film-coated tablets, they do contain sildenafil. 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
1: God say, I'm here with Shane O'Donnell at Croke Park. We're here with thanks to Kroga, who are a new nutrition partner to the GPA. And it's kind of a weird time, Shane. People are probably aware this is going to be your last All-Ireland semi-final come what may. You've made the decision at the end of the season that you're going to finish up.
3: Yeah, pretty much. It's a tough decision, obviously. Number of kind of factors at play, but yeah, look, I think the time has kind of come. It's never going to be as cut as dry as, yeah, definitely going to be, I have to finish. It's never going to be like that, but yeah, I think the balance has kind of tipped over to just it being the right time to move on after this year.
1: You've been thinking about this for a while, though. Like, I think even after the 2024 final, we're chatting to you, you were having a consideration about going back in 25. You've injured your shoulder. You've had a few knee issues this year as well. Was that a factor? Because I know you're talking about going emigrating anyway.
3: Yeah, it's kind of been, like I said, it's me more balanced trying to just decide, like, is the opportunity cost of continuing to play? At what point does it tip over to be like, I'm kind of putting things too much on hold, or I'm sacrificing kind of not being able to move on to the next kind of stage of things that I want to go on and kind of do. So yeah, at a certain point I think it just tips over, and this year I think it's been clear for me from early stage of the year that I was going to kind of move on after this year. I kind of had the thoughts about it a couple of years ago of like trying to figure out when that moment to be. Then obviously we won in 2024, and that kind of just, yeah, obviously that changes things. But even like if we have a situation where I win this year, like it's just that point has kind of well and truly tipped now. So yeah, it'll be the last couple of days, I will clear.
1: So for you, is this a kind of a peaceful week? Does it play in your mind at all, knowing that you're coming back here? Like, it's been a while since I've been to Croke Park because I've gone out in the group stage last year. Does it play in your mind at all that you're thinking this might be the last time I play here?
3: Not really, actually. I mean, it kind of passes through your mind, but I don't kind of spend too much time. And it's just like, to be honest, there's so much to do to prep for the game, and I mean, a full-time job as well. Like, so you don't have too much time to really be thinking about these kind of things. But I mean, yeah, it crosses your mind, but in the same way that the stuff you have to do for Sunday crosses your mind, and the stuff you have to do to prepare crosses your mind. And I mean, there's a lot of kind of stuff that you've to, that there's plenty to focus on between now and Sunday to kind of take your mind off it. But yeah, in the run-up to it or on the day, yeah, it'll be something that I'll be aware of. But yeah, like I said, there's so much to do in the preparation and on the day itself that it just kind of is a fleeting kind of thought, really.
1: Yeah, I know you probably don't want to be talking about like life after hurling and so on, but have you kind of given thought to that, given that Intercounty has been so much part of your life since you were a teenager, breaking through? We all remember the replay in 2013 and everything that's probably encompassed your life really for that kind of 13-year period since. Do you think about what life is going to be like without it?
3: Yeah, I kind of briefly thought about it and kind of got a flavour of it. To be honest, last year, like, we obviously got knocked out in May, so had basically a summer to work with for the first time in a long time. So yeah, that gave me a flavour of what it'd be like, and to be honest, it was pretty good. So I'm not worried about it, I'm not at all. I think it'll just be moving on to doing other things that I enjoy and like, and being able to do crazy things like booking a holiday in the summer and going away for a week and things like that. So yeah, I'm really looking forward to some of the simple things, to be honest, more than anything else. And yeah, I mean, hurling's been amazing, but I have a lot of amazing things in my life, so I'm just looking forward to the next stage as well.
1: Was the early exit made any easier by the fact that Aero go and win a Clare title for the first time in a generation then as well?
3: Yeah, I mean, that definitely helps. It's been a brilliant couple of years, and last year with Aero was incredible. So yeah, after obviously a tough year with Clare, but yeah, hurling's an incredible sport. It has those ways of kind of coming back around, even when you never kind of ever too low or too high for too long. So yeah, last year was great in the end. But yeah, it's getting to that point where and there's plenty of good lads club and county now and around me that are able to take the mantle.
1: Well, James Flanagan said this week it feels like it's the last dance for this Clare team. I'm not sure he's trying to push the pressure on ahead of the game this weekend, but Conlon said this last year too. He said that maybe a few of you had a discussion that are now over 30 that were maybe part of that group in 13, and a way you wanted to kind of soldier on for another year together. I guess collectively you probably all become very aware of your age at this point.
3: Yeah, in a funny way, I think we talked more about it a couple of years ago than we did this year. There really hasn't been much of a conversation about it this year, and I think the narrative of, well, my perspective a couple of years ago was that there might be a number of us leaving together at the same time. I don't think that's how it's going to, like, I don't know, I can only speak for myself, but I don't get the sense that that's how it's going to happen. I think it'll be maybe a more graduated leaving of that kind of group from whatever, 2013-ish. So I think in that way, it's not going to be I mean, The Last Dancer, it's not going to be this kind of last hurrah of any description, so I don't really feel like that's kind of accurate.
1: Well, look, no matter what happens at the end of all this season, you've got some great young players coming through. Your under 20 team this year, who were a very good binder team a few years ago as well, outstanding, and a lot of them kind of on the fringes of your panel at the moment. We've obviously seen Stritch be very impressive off the bench this year, but you know there's a good generation coming through as well.
3: Yeah, 100%. Like, you actually, even any kind of passive Clare fan can kind of see that there's some brilliant players coming through between the 20s who are absolutely phenomenal this year, and the lads who are on the panel, even Jim Stritch obviously, but also Niall O'Farrell and Sean Rain, and these lads who've just been there a few years, like, they're really just stamping themselves on these big games with the seniors, and we have a few of the other 20s as well in the extended panel, so we can see there's some brilliant lads there, and yeah, there's absolutely no fear of the future.
1: Last summer will have stung, obviously going out early as defending champions. Again, we've seen that happen to Tipperary this year as well. That maybe is a reflection of how difficult it is to defend your crown, and maybe how difficult it is even to be in the top three in Munster.
3: Yeah, I mean, there's been probably a lot of talk about kind of over the last few years, the Munster Championship obviously is tricky just to get out. So anytime you do get out, you're feeling like you're in a good place. And so, you know, obviously when you win, there is that kind of, the year is longer and then the club starts later and all of it kind of drags on a little bit, and it can kind of impact the start of the next year. And then it's a toss-up. Like, it's a toss-up every single time you go out and play a Munster team, who's going to win. And it really is kind of like small margins basically to find those games, and whether you're on the right side or right side or wrong side, and suddenly, do you know what I mean, you can kind of end up knocked out early in the year. So I don't think, obviously you can read into it, but I wouldn't read too much into the fact that it's kind of teams struggling to defend their championship. I think it's more just that it's difficult to get out of Munster full stop, regardless of what team you are.
1: Yeah, and I know some of Munster Council said last week that there's no way they want to lose the round robin. When you look at the crowd, Shane, that are going to those games in Munster, when you look at how competitive they are, like, it's one of the best championships in the GAA across football and hurling. I can see why they wouldn't want that to be dismantled and go back to a straight knockout again.
3: Yeah, I don't think a knockout is the way. I don't think that that's the way we should go. I think, yeah, there's an opportunity for tweaks. I think obviously the Munster Championship is great, and I mean, it's very competitive and everything, but I think there is an opportunity to maybe bring, I think there could be an opportunity to extend the championship a small bit towards the league, maybe carve some time out of the league. I think that hasn't been overly competitive for maybe a while in football or in the hurling. It's quite different to the football.
1: You've been quite open about this. Do you think the league is pretty much a waste of time, really?
3: I think, yeah, it's not, I don't think it's, if you look at the Football League, and I've talked actually to Padge Collins and a couple others about this, like, and he would argue that the Football League's really good. Like, it is playing against teams your level, and it's very competitive, and it actually means a lot to the teams, whether they're in Division 1 or 2 or 3. But in hurling, it's just not really like that. It is quite a lot of games that don't deliver that kind of feeling that you're really playing for something. So I think they could really do it. Yeah, just taking some time out of it. Yeah, play the league, but have it smaller or a smaller footprint in the year. Give more time to the championship and have the championship extend earlier in the year. I'm absolutely not an advocate for extending the championship out the other way and going into kind of August and September. I think it's already late enough, but yeah, I think there's definitely an opportunity there to maybe go earlier in the year.
1: Yeah, because it's a very difficult question. Obviously, everyone's been talking about it after the two quarterfinals that happened recently, particularly with Cork's big win against Offaly. Like, I'm not sure how you get those teams that are maybe outside the top 4 and 5 any closer. And I'm not sure if a structural change is necessarily going to make that happen anyway.
3: Yeah, I think the one thing you can see is with the football, they just have more games. Like, I was just actually talking to Luke in TalkSport, and I think he said last weekend, or maybe it was the weekend before, across all competitions at the senior level, there was 55 football games and 5 hurling games or something crazy like that. So that is not right. Whatever way you kind of split it, that you can't have that level of disparity between just the volume of games. Like, you need to kind of make changes if that's what you're facing down. But at the same time, you don't want to dismantle the championships that are providing huge amount of entertainment as well. So you have to kind of work within what you have, but I think there's an opportunity to have more games that mean something, be that ideally in championship rather than league games, and kind of just be a little bit innovative with that.
1: Yeah, that's for others probably to work out along the way. But did you fill in the survey from the Hurling Review Committee the other week?
3: I actually didn't. No, I didn't.
1: I don't think many current players did, and I can kind of understand that when you're in the middle of it, that the last thing you want to be thinking about is rule changes and how you can grow the game.
3: Yeah, to be honest, I actually didn't even see it come through. Like, you kind of, and I understand I'm talking to media now, but you do kind of lock yourself away from the media and not really be too concerned about what's going on. So I wasn't even aware that it came through.
1: Dare I ask you, are there any rule changes you'd like to make to hurling?
3: To be honest, based on the kind of couple of impacts that have happened through our games in particular, but I know there's been others as well, I think they need to, yeah, maybe change the rule about when you're rising a ball, that the frontal tackle is penalised. You know, different than football, like when you go down to bring up the ball, you basically can't be challenged. within reason. And like, I think Haaland could just make a pretty surgical change there, where that you're protecting that player who's going down, because it's a dangerous position when you're coming out of a rise. Your head is quite low, and if you get a frontal tackle, I mean, we've seen the impact of them in some of our games already. So that's probably, it's just a pure player protection rule change.
1: Yeah, look, Claire been on the wrong end of three of those head hits this year. One of them was you, where you got hit blindsided back in the Limerick game, back in the round robin. Is that one of the things, because as you mentioned, it is very, very difficult to protect yourself, and I'm sure nobody wants to take out the manliness or the physicality out of hurling, but if you're in a position where guys are as big as they are now, as strong as they are now, if you get hit in a compromised position where you can't protect yourself, you're going to take a very heavy hit, aren't you?
3: Yeah. And nobody wants to take, like, we don't want to take out the impacts either. Like, you know, I mean, there's an opportunity there to, if there's an opportunity to hit somebody, then you want to be able to take that opportunity. And nobody wants to get rid of that. Nobody's suggesting that either. But you still need to protect the players. And the onus needs to be on the player who's committing the tackle, I think. You need to be able to identify when the opportunity is. And the opportunity is not when somebody's going to rise the ball. That's just the reality. Like, that is the challenge, is like, that's when they don't see you, and that's when you're an opportunity to potentially win the ball. That's why these impacts happen. So that's when the refs need to, or the kind of rule book needs to step in and say that's off limits. So I think that's where the opportunity is.
1: I think Joe Canning had an interesting idea last week. I appreciate you're probably sheltering yourself in the media, but he said a bunker might be the way to go, where they can give a yellow card for a suspected head hit or a frontal challenge like that, and maybe it can be reviewed in video. He appreciates you'd obviously have to have only games that are on TV, but I think that's maybe something the GA could consider to potentially look at, because naturally what happened to David the last day has now probably sparked a conversation around this.
3: Yeah, I hadn't seen that, but yeah, I think like the conversation needs to be had. How you protect it, I mean, you come up with a number of ideas, but there does need to be protection. I think that rising position just needs to be, the frontal tackle in that position is too dangerous, and I think that needs to be kind of looked at. But how exactly you go about it, of whether you give a second review to somebody or there's video involved or whatever, I mean, that's solution oriented, and you can kind of think a number of potential solutions, but I think the problem is clear for everybody to see, that you're in a vulnerable position coming out of that, and head tackles like that are, yeah, they're dangerous. That's just the bottom line. And like you said, we don't want to take impacts out of the game. Game is great when it's physical. Some of the best games I've ever played have been unbelievably physical, and we love that. But at the same time, nobody wants to be going home and not being able to answer basic questions.
1: No, for sure. Claire, as you mentioned, have had three of them happen this year. Do you feel that's been a targeting, or has that just been bad luck that the three of them happened and you were on the wrong side of them?
3: It's 100% just bad luck. Like, nobody's literally, teams are not being like, oh, Claire are susceptible to getting concussion level tackles, let's go and do that. So no, I think it's just bad luck, and everybody's trying to hit people hard, and that's part why we enjoy the game. So I think we've just been unlucky, but the luck part needs to be taken out of it.
1: Okay. How's your body holding up now at the moment? Because you got work done on the shoulder, I think, at the tail end of the last calendar year. You were saying your knee has been kind of troubling you a little bit during the year, but how are you now halfway through semi-final week?
3: Yeah, I'm actually brilliant. I'm actually really, really good. Yeah, it's been a tricky kind of year staying on the pitch, but 100% now. And I think, to be honest, all players are kind of trying to negotiate some sort of kind of niggle or injury, but yeah, I feel great.
1: You know your body. You came back maybe a little bit earlier to play than you would have done previous years. So 24 was the league final. This year, I think your first game was up in Belfast, middle of the league. What was the thinking behind maybe playing a bit earlier this season?
3: It was more an effort to get the entire group together, really. So we did some trainings for a number of weeks in January together, just to kind of, the year before, we kind of a lot of long-term injuries and kind of players not being kind of like visible around trainings because of their own injuries, and they're trying to do so much rehab and kind of medical work basically. So yeah, it was just trying to get everyone together, kind of set out our soul at the start of the year and then go from there. So yeah, it was just more that the game actually backed up against those weeks that we had kind of committed to all be together, and that's how that kind of happened, more than actually targeting that game. But yeah, it was good to obviously get out as well.
1: Are you still doing you go back to Clare for a while during the year when you're based working in Dublin? Are you still giving that commitment?
3: Yeah, so I live back in Clare when most of the training's happening, so that's why I tried to extend that part of the year a small bit, so I can spend more time in Dublin working here, and then I go to work remote when I move back to Clare basically. So, and then when not on match weeks, then I'll travel back up to Dublin for a few days and work in the office, and then on match weeks I'll stay in Clare. So
1: that takes a very understanding partner. I can see if she wants to go abroad, you have to maybe pay back her.
3: Yeah, exactly. Yeah, now fortunately we both want to go abroad, but yeah, she's been unbelievably understanding and been brilliant, and has completely left the decision around like whether I want to stay or not to me for a number of years, and including this year. And it's just definitely come to that inflection point where it's the right decision.
1: We were looking out the window a few minutes ago onto the pitch. I mean, even just coming here, I almost get goosebumps coming in. What's the feeling for you about coming back here on Sunday? This place is going to be nearly full. The rivalry gets renewed between yourselves and Limerick. So how much are you looking forward to this weekend?
3: Yeah, really looking forward to it. If you'd have told us earlier in the year that this is the position we'd be in, coming out for semi-final against Limerick and Croke Park, we'd have been absolutely delighted. So just looking forward to doing everything we can and applying ourselves on the day.
1: Yeah. Your form, I think you won't mind me saying, has been a little bit up and down this season. Didn't blow that well in the round robin game against Limerick, but yet got yourselves up brilliantly for the game against Tipperary in Semple Stadium after that. And you were saying after the game, that's the level like that Clare can get to. What do you need to do to make sure you're at that level this weekend?
3: It's, to be honest, it's more application than it is anything else. It's just about doing the small things between now and then going out and applying yourself on the day. So we'll have everything done kind of before that, and then it's just a matter of bringing the aggression and the application and then taking it minute by minute.
1: So you'd be very aware, it's the first time you played Limerick here since 2013, which was the semi-finals. It's been a long time. I know you've had some crazy battles in Munster over the years, but I think Clare enjoy playing in Croke Park.
3: Yeah, we love, well, everyone enjoys playing at Croke Park. We love playing here as well. So, yeah, it'll be brilliant. There's a couple of lads, obviously, that maybe haven't played with this team here, so that'll be a great day for them as well. But, yeah, I mean, every time we play in Croke Park, no matter what discipline or level it is, I think it's just a brilliant day. So, yeah, just looking forward to enjoying that.
1: How hard is it to try and overcome this Limerick team now? They've got their Munster title back after winning it in Páirc Uí Chaoimh a few weeks ago. They've kind of had the time maybe off. You've had a different route by coming through a quarter final. How hard is it to beat this Limerick team then?
3: Yeah, I mean, it's hard to win these big games, no matter who you're coming up against, but Limerick are certainly as like an excellent opposition, and they're big favourites for a reason. So they they're a very strong team, and we're just going to have to take it, as I said, minute by minute, and just kind of pure application and aggression and kind of work through a game like that.
1: I'm sure it doesn't get started with the odds there. Clare supporter tweeted me yesterday to say you're 9-2 I think ahead of this weekend, and obviously Cork are strong favourites for the Galway game as well. That doesn't necessarily play out. So often the last years we've gone two teams we expected earlier in the year, and often it's been Cork and Limerick will meet in an All-Ireland final. It always seems to throw up some kind of shock in semi-final weekend anyway.
3: Yeah, I would say I don't know when Clare were last favourites for a semi-final and still managed to get through.
1: Oh, Kilkenny a few years ago, I think.
3: Yeah, that's true. So, but we've won many games where we've been favourites, and we've lost many games where we've been favourites, and the other way is around, where we've won plenty when we haven't been. So, yeah, I mean, like you said, there's shocks that are thrown up all the time, and we're just looking forward to taking it minute by minute, as I said, on Sunday.
1: Were you reasonably happy with the Dublin performance? I know, obviously, Quilligan had to make a few saves, probably busier than he would have wanted to be, but like that second half, you were reeling off the scores, and again, at times, you were hitting that top level again.
3: Yeah, I think we were reasonably happy with the performance. I mean, still had opportunities to learn from things, especially Aver having to be as good as he was. Is not ideal, but I think we were relatively secure at the same time. I think we did have opportunities to do more damage ourselves, and yeah, gave us a nice blueprint for kind of moving forward. So yeah, no, I think it served us well.
1: It's no bad thing when your goalkeeper's having a good year anyway. As he prefer him to be less busy, but he's made some terrific saves this season.
3: Yeah, Aver's been incredible. I mean, he's been like, you see them every week basically, like that. The amount of prep that man does is incredible, and he's a fantastic goalie, and I think maybe everyone else gets to see more of it when there's more shots taken at him, but he's a truly excellent goalie, and yeah, he's getting the applause that he deserves.
1: Not sure who's going to be picking up the weekend. Could be Dan Morrissey, could be Mike Casey. That obviously depends on who Limerick pick to play against you. But who's the most difficult defender you've come up against over the years?
3: Conor Cleary. I know he's Ironman.
1: Right.
3: He's absolutely the most difficult defender. Just incredibly physical, and there's no like lost ball, or there's no kind of easy ball with him. It is like 100% every single time, regardless. So yeah, 100% Conor Cleary.
1: I like that you had no stall in that, because most people go, maybe it's Hugh Lawler, maybe it's whoever. You're like, yeah, No, it's Conor. Hopefully again he's going to be 100% fit for the weekend. I believe he's been trending away, so he'd be a key asset to have you back in that three shirt if he is fit for this weekend.
3: Yeah, he's a great player. He's a fantastic player. I mean, I've played with Conor for a long, long time now at this age, and he is a warrior through and through. So yeah, he'll be a great asset.
1: Yeah. Before we finish up, do you love it as much as you did back, whatever it was, 13, 14 years ago when you're breaking onto the senior panel? Do you still love it as much in 2026?
3: Yeah, I do. It's very different. Like, it's a different kind of game. The way I play is different, and my approach to it is extremely different. But yeah, I still love the game. It's absolutely incredible, and getting to go out like in days like Sunday and getting to play in Croke Park in front of a big crowd, I mean, there is nothing that'll ever replace that, and that'll be the hard part of walking away from it. But yeah, still love the game.
1: Yeah, and again, I appreciate this is a wide question, but do you think hurling's still in a decent place? Because we were asking Johnny Glynn about this in the Ireland pod during the week, and he was like, ah, look, there's been a few kind of not particularly tight games this year, but he's like, when hurling is great, hurling is still absolutely amazing.
3: Yeah, it's the best game in the world. Like, I'm absolutely certain of that, and when you have a good hurling game, there is nothing that compares to it. Yeah, I would just say, like I said a couple times already, like, I wouldn't throw the baby out with the bathwater. There is some tweaks that you could make it better. You could have more games, you could extend the championship, like we've already talked about. But the game at the core of it is the best game in the world. So I think you don't have to get too upset about specifics of how it's being played. It's just get more of the games and kind of, yeah, maybe inject more kind of time or money or whatever it is into the teams around it so that we can get more teams similar to the football where we have so many competitive teams and it really makes a brilliant championship out. I think there's an opportunity there, but that's maybe a longer term thing.
1: Without wanting to put words in your mouth, I get the feeling that you don't think that Willie Maher and Myler and the others have to necessarily go and do what Jim Gavin and his committee did and actually rip the rules to shreds and go do something different.
3: I just don't think they do. I think, like, yeah, surgical changes here or there and maybe updating certain parts of the rule book to reflect what it's actually like for refs. Like, refs are left with a position where they have to gauge the game that they think is appropriate and kind of play it or as they feel fit, and they do a great job of that, but the rule book does not really support them. Like, the idea that you can run with the ball for four steps and things like this.
1: The tackle is crazy undefined, isn't it?
3: Yeah. So, like, there's so many opportunities there to just, like, let's just modernise the rule book and bring it closer to how it's actually being played so that we can actually work off a rule book that is in the 21st century. But I don't think the game that's being played needs much change.
1: Right. I presume you heard Pat Ryan say in the Indipod earlier this year that you were deliberately going down and that you were very good at buying fouls and so on. Is he right or is he wrong?
3: He is wrong. I didn't actually hear that. But okay.
1: He thinks that you're very good when you go into the tackle of buying a foul.
3: I am not that big, so when I go into a tackle, I'm already quite low. I don't.
1: Well, there you go. You are saying entirely insulated from the media, which I do like. On a final note, just before we do finish then, what is the plan beyond this? Because I presume you have planned it outside. You said things you want to do and you want to go abroad. So what are you hoping to do, Shane, next year?
3: Yeah, basically live abroad. So kind of, identifying a couple of opportunities to work, whether I'll be able to kind of move with them to maybe America and they set up a kind of operation out there, or potentially go to Australia. So it kind of depends, but it really is kind of revolving around moving abroad and living abroad for a couple of years and taking the opportunity to be a little bit more kind of flexible with stuff that's possible.
1: And Derek, what space is that working in? And I don't mean spaces in the literal way. People assume you're going up.
3: Yeah, it's basically tech. I've been working in tech for a while, working in product management. So I'll be continuing to work in that. So
1: well, look, best luck with that next year, and very best luck coming back here. I'll be here on Sunday watching the game. It should be a really good weekend of semi-finals. Shane, thanks a million.
3: Thanks so much.
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17: Lads, this might be this team's last game together. 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We've put the hard yards in. Let's leave every last one on that pitch.
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1: Welcome back. The European champion Spain still haven't conceded at this World Cup. We're in Mexico, USA and Canada, albeit none of the games beyond the round of 16 will be played in Canada or Mexico. It's all USA from there. Spain trying to book a place in the last 16 tonight. They're about to kick off against Austria in the next few minutes there. We also have a very special off-the-ball live show to tell you about, which is coming up at Croke Park, all with thanks to AIB. It's going to be Owen Sheen, Tommy Rooney, plus some very special Gaelic football guests. It'll be on Thursday, the 23rd of July. That is just days before the All-Ireland Senior Football Final. The tickets are on sale now. You can pick them up offtheball.com/events. AIB, of course, a proud sponsor of the GAA All-Ireland Senior Football Championship. Check out the hashtag throughout the championship for the life you're after. Now, it is football semi-finals next weekend. Both games sold out. We've got two semi-finals in the hurling coming up this coming weekend. We've got Cork against Galway, and we've got the renewal of the rivalry between Limerick and Clare. Former Hurler of the Year Richie Hogan is going to be with me just after the news at 8. Back in.
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0: Across Ireland, this is the home of conversation that counts. 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
2: Good evening, I'm Clina O'Dwyer. At least 21 people are confirmed dead after Russia's massive attack on Ukraine overnight. Warnings of the strikes on Kyiv caused Volodymyr Zelensky to cut short his trip to this country. Russia says the attack was in retaliation for Ukrainian strikes. Sky's Alistair Bunkall says President Zelensky gave a warning to his people during a press conference yesterday.
4: The Ukrainian president was in Dublin yesterday because Ireland takes over the presidency of the European Commission for the next 6 months. And so he was there as part of those celebrations, and he was in a news conference and said that they had intelligence that Moscow was planning this attack, and he warned all the civilians in Kyiv to make sure that they either took shelter in bomb shelters or underground or heeded warnings.
2: Donald Trump says he wants to attend the Irish Open in County Clare later this year. The golf tournament is being held at his course in Doonbeg in September. The US president made his comments in a pre-recorded video played at an event at the US ambassador's residence in Dublin last night.
5: Honouring 250 years of Irish-American friendship, and there's nothing better than Irish-American friendship. And, you know, I have a beautiful place over there. It's one of the best, most beautiful golf courses anywhere in the world. You know that. I won't mention his name, but maybe I should, actually.
2: Foster care allowances should be linked to rises in social welfare payments. That's one of a number of calls from the Irish Foster Care Association as it launched its pre-budget submission today. Catherine Morley from IFCA says the carer's allowance is becoming devalued over time.
7: Cost of living rises, so it's becoming devalued over time. Every time we don't index link it every year, and we'd like to index link it to social welfare allowances, so that if a tenner went on a social welfare allowance, a tenner would go on to the foster care allowance.
2: Litter fines are increasing from €150 to €250 from September. It'll allow local authorities to buy additional dog waste bins and bag dispensers. A rare first edition of The Hobbit has sold for more than €40,000 after being discovered among ordinary donations at an Oxfam shop in Birmingham. The 1938 copy was identified by staff before going under the hammer. And that's your news for now.
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2: Tonight will be dry for most with clear spells, though staying cloudy in the northwest with isolated showers possible. Lows of 8 to 13 degrees. 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
0: Hurling on Off the Ball with Apple Green. Great coffee, good food, and a welcoming stop. With you on the journey to every match. This is News Talk.
1: Welcome back. It is semi-final weekend in the All-Ireland Hurling Championship. Richie Hogan's here with me. How are you, Richie?
11: I'm great. How are
1: the
11: you?
1: The tan is not bad from the holiday.
11: Yeah, well, much and all is the sun I saw. Although we got a bit of it over here while I was gone. Here.
1: Yeah, you picked a bad time to go. Last week, best week of the year. Where did you head off to?
11: I was in the north of Spain.
1: Right.
11: San Sebastian. Ever been?
1: You've only been there for the rugby.
11: And I saw multiple handball courts. Oh. Would you believe? Yeah. So there you go.
1: Is it the same type of handball here?
11: There's different versions of it. Pelota, I don't know how it's pronounced. I think it's called Pelota. You'll see it on Instagram flying around. Is a similar game to Irish handball.
1: Okay.
11: But they throw the ball, a little kind of like what they do in hurling. They throw the ball rather than hit it with their hands or flick it. And there's different versions of that. Some of them where they wear helmets and they actually have a lacrosse type thing strapped to their hand.
1: I've seen this and they like whip it with that.
11: Yeah, I think you've seen it. Yeah, you'd see it flying around Instagram. There's different versions of that, and then there's the basic kind of handball version. You know, when you drive through the countryside, certainly in places like Offaly, you'd certainly see the odd old handball alley on the side of the road. So a couple of those, yeah. So, it brings me back to 20 years ago when I used to play a bit myself. So I was thinking of maybe...
1: going back.
11: Making a comeback, yeah.
1: Well, it's one of those things, that, like, because it's all the various different grades, and I know, like, older guys who are playing handball, sometimes they go back to the seniors or the masters or whatever it might be, that door is never closed.
11: Absolutely not.

0: On holidays, I got the all clear to go back running. Okay. So I haven't, I had a back operation to start the season, start of the year. So I've only gotten the all clear to run, which is, so I'm a long, long way off. So I'd say this year might be a stretch, but we'll see. I certainly want to play some bit if I can.
1: Because I did wonder when you get back to senior, like that's a golden opportunity to be back with the team at senior level, get a run out at senior again.
0: Yeah, I don't know. I just wouldn't have, like senior level in Kilkenny is extremely high. So that's a long way off. But if I can, I think I'm not allowed to play junior for a few years in Kilkenny. But I should be able to play. I think I should be able to play next year. So, you know, come January, I'll be in Brighton early in January. Yeah.
1: Right. Okay. Paul Murphy may well be joining you, Junior. He was kind of joking about that.
0: He might well be joining me. Yeah. If he doesn't pick it up a bit.
1: He said to ask you one thing. How was the Statue of David? He asked.
0: That's a running joke. We won't get into it. That is a running joke.
1: You can tell me during the break what that actually means. Then.
0: Yeah, sorry, a private joke, I should say.
1: Maybe it's not a story for on air. This weekend, before we get into it, you obviously heard we were talking to Shane O'Donnell earlier on today. He's been doing the rounds at Croke Park. It is slightly unusual for someone to confirm. Now, this wasn't really new news. Podge Collins had said this to me a good while ago, that he was always planning to go away next year. But to kind of very formally announce it at a round table of media interviews a couple of days out from an All-Ireland semi-final, it's an unusual time to say you're going to be finished, isn't it?
0: Yeah. Like, I'd love to know his thought process. He seems like quite a thoughtful individual. We've all said stuff at round table conversations where we've just got carried away with ourselves and just come out with stuff and overshared. But he's quite a thoughtful and experienced individual, so... we have heard it before, I think. Yeah, but I love that about him. He's such an honest individual. He's such an interesting person as well, off the field, as we all know. I know he said he was retiring, but you said he's going away. Like, yeah, is he traveling?
1: He's going to Australia, and I think he's got a work opportunity in Australia next year.
0: Oh, okay.
1: And his partner's got a job lined up over there too.
0: Very good, very good. Mm-hmm. So confirmed then, because obviously, you know, but I'm sure there'll be many letters written in Clare Primary Schools in September when they go back to try and get him to stay. But interesting to just come out and announce it, especially a couple of days before the game. But that seems to be his form or his style. He mentioned before around possibly not playing 2 years ago. But good for him.
1: Yeah, we had a cup of coffee earlier on just before we did the interview, and you talked about like relaxing into it. I think that was about the fifth interview he'd done during the day. It is one of those unusual ones where I guess if it's post-match, your guard is probably up a little bit as a player. But on a day like that where you go chat to the journalists and you're walking around a bit and your mouth is probably freed up a little bit by having done a few of them, you could come out with something crazy. The one time it actually happened.
0: Yeah, of course, yeah. Didn't Colin Fenley sit in this seat and...
1: Yes. Yeah. I don't know how well the army took the idea.
0: The run of himself. So we've all seen those happen for sure. But Shane, as I mentioned, he's a thoughtful individual. So, good to get players, because I know there was a little bit of controversy during the week about access to players and stuff like that, but good that we're hearing from some of them this week.
1: From a player's perspective, does it really matter if there's not media days during the week? So football are doing it next week. I think I've definitely heard of three of the counties are doing it for next week already. Hurling, they decided not to do anything nationally. They did some local media. Like, if you were getting ready for a semi-final weekend, would you care or not care about the idea of the media coming in and asking the generic questions about your opponent?
0: Like, honestly, well, this is the most overblown, ridiculous situation that has been created by, I just think, created by backroom staff and management over the past 20-odd years. Like, I remember when I came in initially, you wouldn't even think about, like, media, you know, talking to whoever, you just answer the questions. It doesn't bother you. You don't think about it. But then... we made it more than what it needed to be, in the sense that it became almost like a negative if you speak to papers, if you speak to media, if your face is in the paper before a game, that sort of stuff. And it was definitely in our dressing room as well. Like, I don't remember even, you know, early on in my career, certainly not very early on, but once kind of the warnings came out, you know, over a period of time, you're like, you're terrified if your picture is in the paper and the day of a match, because it's like, you know, subconsciously it adds a little bit of pressure. And then And simultaneously,

0: like, if something good is said about you and you don't perform to that standard, and we went out of our way, we went out of our way to avoid all of that stuff. And do you know what? By the time I got a little bit older, I was like, what? Like, it causes you actually more stress than anything, because at the end of the day, who cares what anyone says in the paper? Of all of the things, I think social media has actually kind of helped this a little bit, in the sense that players now actually do have their own voice. They can project, you know, and I don't do this as much as other players would have done. And certainly the younger players coming through, it's kind of part of their, it's part of their brand, if you like. They project a version of themselves. They're able to speak to people. They're over and back with other people on Instagram, that sort of stuff. And it's loosened the whole thing up a little bit. There is still a little bit of nervousness around print media, where you're speaking to a journalist and you don't know how your words might be interpreted. Yeah. And sometimes, like shows like this, when they're clipped and they're clipped out of context, not for me now because I'm a contributor to the show, but let's say a player coming through and something is clipped and it's just taken out of context, or sometimes a headline is taken, that can add a little bit. But like, if I'm giving any advice to any players, after they read it first, nobody really gives a damn about what you say anyway. So like, just get on, hurl your game. It has no influence whatsoever in your performance. But I think we built it up so high, certainly in our dressing room and in other dressing rooms, that it just added unnecessary stress.
1: Yeah, I think you should probably try and empower the players as much as you can. Like, most of the guys are going to be in there, going to be clever people. They're not going to go out and say something stupid that's going to reflect badly on the group. In all reality, you're going to give reasonably mundane answers. But possibly it's a chance for you to get a bit of your personality out, not in a kind of a crazy way, but as in, you know, impart a little bit of that. And also just talk about the game coming up at the weekend. You're ultimately selling the game and what's happening at the weekend. I don't think too many people are going to say something stupid.
0: No, but like, what it came from initially was you didn't want something pinned up on the walls of the dressing room of the opponents. Like, and that was it. And like, I've gone into dressing rooms where people have pinned newspaper articles up on the wall and people have quoted what someone else has said, and then automatically you don't want to give any ammunition to the opposition. And I completely get that. The reality is now that it's been flooded with opinions opinions and stories that, you know, nobody really cares. It's all just noise. In terms of the branding and in terms of getting yourself out there, I actually say the majority of the players don't really care. They just want to go and play the game. It's not really what they signed up for. And I actually heard a reference, I can't remember where I read it during the week, that the GA might penalise some of the teams with funding for All Ireland. I would 100% advise against that. That would be crazy, because none of these players are media trained. None of these players signed up to do it. They're doing it out of the, you know, they're doing it because they've been asked to do it, really. They're not doing it because of any sort of responsibility. Yes, there's a hypothetical type of responsibility that they might have to promote the game, but I can guarantee you Tony Kelly and Shane O'Donnell will do a hell of a lot of promoting of the game on Sunday when they're on the pitch, and the rest is all bonus territory as far as I'm concerned.
1: And before we move off that, I think the fact there's now so many different places, so like right now we're talking about this, there's hurling podcasts, there's the TV, there's the newspapers, they'll find former players to talk to from classic Cork hurling games, wherever it might be. They'll talk to Declan Hannan about Limerick this coming weekend, they'll talk to Hoggy about Cork. They'll find ways to fill the Colly Milches anyway.
0: Yeah, and if you think about how it has changed, like, you take the women's relay team, Phil Healy, who retired last week.
1: Yep.
0: So, like, you go back a couple of generations, you go back two generations, the whole country knows all four of those girls. They probably have a million social media followers between the four of them. That would not have happened 10 years ago. You know, they would get a tiny amount of coverage on RTE or whatever every 4 years. They might be stars for a couple of weeks. Now everybody knows their names. Now they go out and they're signing autographs. Now they're stars. Their faces are out there. They have sponsorship deals. You know, that would never have happened previously. So players are empowered to be stars if they want to be and if they choose to be. So if GA players choose not to do that, I think that should be respected too. But it doesn't, in the GA, we rely a little too heavily, or we're still let's say, centrally kind of pandering to print. And I know there is loads of online stuff, but we pander a little bit to that too much, that we think the Irish Times needs to have a GAA article the week of a match for the GAA to be promoted properly. No, there's millions of ways to promote it. And, you think of every 10-year-old, you think of every 10-year-old kid, or you think of the million people who follow all four of those relay girls. How many of those walk into a shop and buy a newspaper?
1: Yeah.
0: Like, very, very few.
1: No, that's a good point. I think even at the weekend just gone by, I saw it was a very short report that was in the Irish Independent after the All-Ireland Minor Hurling Final, and the belief was, oh, look, this shows only how much is given to this. But you're thinking, lads, the World Cup is on at the moment. There's a million different things on, which is going to take up a certain amount of space. And the reality is, if you were really interested in the All-Ireland Minor Hurling Final last weekend, you'd teach a car on Saturday afternoon.
0: Yeah, and those guys are doing their junior cert.
1: Let's have a bit of perspective. I'm not sure, like, the floating voter is necessarily going to go watch an All-Ireland Minor Final because there's a preview in the national paper.
0: Agreed.
1: But anyway, sometimes, I don't know whether we get into the football hurling thing now either, that the season is overlapping over each other too much. But that may be towards the end. Let's see. Let's talk about the game of the weekend then. JD mentioned earlier on, 2008, last time that Cork beat Galway in the Championship. I don't think those stats really matter all that much when they haven't played all that often.
0: Yeah.
1: Even when I looked at the panels from a few years ago, where there was the 1-point win for Galway in the quarterfinal, Galway have all these youngsters that are now in there that weren't involved back then. And even Cork's team has evolved a lot post 23. So I think how much you can read into it is probably minimal enough, really. But Galway say they don't mind playing against Cork. Heard Cyril Farrell saying during the week as well, they're not a county that fear them. Do Galway have a good chance to turn them over? Because the bookmakers of Cork is heavy enough favourites for this one.
0: Look, there's no doubt about it. Cork are deservedly favourites. I was really impressed with Galway in the Leinster final.
1: Okay.
0: Now, I'm less impressed as the weeks have gone on, because I thought Dublin were in a better place than I had expected, but having seen Dublin, the version of Dublin against Clare, which was quite inconsistent and quite similar to the Leinster final, maybe Galway are not as good as I thought they were. And the reality is that if Galway are at Cork's level, then they've been hugely untested so far, because Kilkenny were unusually not themselves. Dublin, yes, they were excellent above in Salt Hill, but when it came to it in the Leinster final, Galway were untested. Galway were clear winners. Even, and I was looking back over that game, there was a period where Dublin got a goal and 6 points to Galway's two over a period of kind of like eight to 10 minutes before half time. But outside of that 10 minutes, Galway dominated every exchange, used the ball really well, played really well. This is a step up for Galway. Part of me thinks it's mission accomplished from a Galway perspective, I think.
1: The goal was to win a Leinster.
0: Surely. And I don't know what it's like in the Galway dressing room, but definitely subconsciously they will be thinking, yes, we got to win that Leinster Championship, haven't gotten so close in previous years. Similar to Tipperary last year, this actually might be, they might fancy it now. This might be the catalyst for them to kick on. Tipperary, having finished third in Munster last season, were extremely impressive when the pressure was off. Mm. And I think the pressure is off Galway now, and maybe they will grow into the Championship in the way that we would hope they would. However, Cork are very, very seasoned. The other caution I would have on this game is so much talk about a Cork, Limerick, All-Ireland. And, sometimes we can't help ourselves. Is there a small element of complacency in the Cork camp that, yes, they think they're going to wipe the floor with Galway, but that, we have enough for Galway. Mm-hmm. And if there's so much focus on an All-Ireland, which can happen, because when you're beaten in two, the goal is to get your place in that All-Ireland again. However, if the most important thing for them is to focus completely and utterly on Galway and on performing there. And I think Ben O'Connor might help their case, because he seems like a very, very grounded individual. And I think that might help them. but I think it's more certainly more even than a Limerick Clare game for me. So if there's going to be a surprise, I feel it's going to come in this game.
1: Yeah, and look, the reality is Cork have had some indifferent performances. You go back to the final last year, the second half, where it just kind of all collapses for them. And even no scores after the 38 minutes, the Hayes goal in the Munster final this year. And I appreciate there were a lot of frees and that was a difficult game. But the reality is that's where scores and play in both of those matches dried up. Sometimes you put teams like Offaly and Dublin to the sword, as in the quarter final this year and the semi final last season, and maybe Cork don't back up that performance. I think if you're Galway, you're hoping that that's what happens. And like, even I was at the game in Thurliston, as much as they scored 625 that day against Offaly and were scoring for fun for most of the game, they actually weirdly faded out and got a little bit unfocused during that game as well. As brilliant as Cork's top level can be, we've also seen plenty of times over the last 2 years that they can dip below that.
0: Oh yeah, like they're able to go from first gear to fifth gear very quickly, but they can go straight back down just as quickly. I would be less harsh, I think, on Cork for the performances this season, because I really think Limerick, for me, I can't see beyond Limerick for the whole championship. I think they just seem so controlled, so impressive, and the performances in which they've stuttered this year, Cork, have come against Limerick. So it might be a case that they just genuinely are the second best team in the country. But they did win every game in Munster, apart from the Munster final. And obviously, they were beaten in the league final as well. But we just don't know what Cork really, do we? Like a friend of mine reminded me of it. I said it to him a few years ago. Until we actually see a Cork player climbing the steps of the Hogan Stand, it's hard for any of us to believe that it'll happen before then, you know?
1: Yeah, but look, even, God, I remember was the questions were being asked earlier this year when they'd be tipping the league. It was, does that now put to bed what happened in the All-Ireland final last year? Of course it doesn't. The last year's All-Ireland final is not put to bed until they walk up and get a Celtic Cross.
0: Absolutely,
1: as that, really. Galway's youngsters coming into this. So for a lot of them, they were hurling in Croke Park in a meaningful game for the first time with the Leinster final. And Raran Nyland saying it afterwards is like, my dad was getting sick of driving up to Croke Park and watching Galway teams lose in finals at different grades and so on. But now we have that occasion and we've won it. And a lot of those young lads who've been very central to Micheál's team improving this season, well, I presume going to a semi-final with no pressure on them whatsoever now.
0: Yes, and if anything, they've, I've listed them here, like Rory Burke, and I know he's struggled a little bit with injury since the Kilkenny game, but he's been such a catalyst to them, you know, aggressive, fast, aggressive, hungry for scores. He's been brilliant. Darren Neary, who was in and out at the start of the season, but has, you know, played really, really well on the wing against Dublin too. And then the two inside guys have been fantastic, Nyland and Rabbit. And yeah. Rabbit didn't contribute a huge amount of scores the last day, but he was brilliant from play. You know, just brought a different dynamic. Really good on the ground for a guy who's massively tall, and then, you know, very good in the air as well. They've been brilliant themselves. Now, look, they haven't been amazing in the sense, like, we're not talking about any of them necessarily as all-stars or hurlers of the year type of categories, but they've been really, really impressive for their first season or two. And they've also seemed to, or that situation has seemed to have breathed new life into Pádraig Mannion and Dahi Burke especially, even Conor Cooney I thought was good the last day, and Tom Monaghan, who's not as old as the other guys, but still I think that has rejuvenated them a little bit as well, and the return to form of Conor Whelan has been absolutely vital for them.
1: I can't wait to see, you mentioned Dahi Burke up against Brian Hayes, assuming that Burke is going to just kind of shuffle over when Hayes goes there. The last day I did wonder if his knee was going to be totally gone because he went down, but apparently he popped it back into place and all was good.
0: He's a tough bit of stuff.
1: Which seems a bit weird to even say that, but Scale was saying looks like he's going to be okay for this weekend. That's potentially a class matchup.
0: That's assuming that is the matchup. We don't know, and the matchups in this particular game will be interesting. I would say sometimes what seems absolutely obvious to us on the sideline, us in the stand, Micheál Donoghue doesn't necessarily go with. We covered the Kilkenny Galway game for GA Plus earlier. TJ Reid was at full forward. Dahi Burke was that centre back. Killian Traer's new full back. Like, it baffled me. Like, everybody in the stadium was thinking, well, sure, of course Dahi Burke is going to go in full back because, you know, the two of them now have kind of lost a yard of pace. Dahi Burke is magnificent in the air, well able to compete with
1: TJ. He might neutralise TJ, which is a big benefit.
0: Made perfect sense. And if they're going with Dahi Burke at centre back for the rest of the season, fine. But for this particular game, made perfect sense. And he didn't. And he went with Traers. And TJ played around with him for 25 minutes, you know, like, you know, as only he can do. And then they put Dahi Burke back in the second half, and Dahi Burke completely nullified him. But that would have been blatantly obvious to us beforehand, and we even mentioned it in the commentary. Yet, whether he's trying to find something in his players or whether he just says, this is my team, I'm going with it and I'll see how it goes, I don't know. So maybe he will play centre back, which for me would be a mistake. Now, like, we're matching.
1: Barrett could drag him around.
0: I can't see him, like Barrett is made for that sort of stuff, you know, like aggressive running, plays quite deep. You know, incredibly athletic. I can't see that. Just it doesn't, and it's not. And I don't want to say Dahi Burke's not going to be able for that. What I mean is, it does. You're taking away all of Dahi Burke's strengths if you put him there. So you want to use your players where they're going to contribute the most to your team. And for me, I think with Dahi, you're going to put him full back, potentially on Brian Hayes. Potentially on Brian Hayes or one or the others, I'm not sure.
1: And that also assumes that Ben O'Connor is to maybe move Hayes to a slightly different position to maybe move it around. And that full forward line, it does rotate quite a bit anyway.
0: Yeah. Now, I would say, like, the main thing when he's in a fullback is he should be able to mind the centre a little bit. And yes, he'll get dragged left and right, but it's a little bit more predictable, I think. And when he does get dragged a little bit to the side, it doesn't leave a gaping hole like a centre back getting dragged out of position. It's not the same. So I would be amazed if he didn't play in there.
1: I kind of wonder, maybe Pádraig Mannion tags Dara Fitzgibbon then, kind of assuming that Fitzgibbon's gone Ireland in the forward line.
0: I don't know. Like, I never saw Pádraig Mannion as a man marker personally. I think he's a brilliant hurler. They put him in cornerback a couple of times against Kilkenny to Marco and Cody. I just never saw the point in that. You take away so much from your own game. Great striker, great deliverer of the ball, good sweeper. I just play him at wing back, and whoever he comes up against, he comes up against. Fitzgibbon might play out in the middle of the field, he might play in the half forward line, who knows. And he kind of doesn't have a position. And if you're gonna get somebody like Mannion to go and tag him all around the pitch, it's gonna take so much away from his own game. So I wouldn't be for that.
1: Yeah, I don't know what Dara's position, best position is. He was on with us a few weeks ago, chatting to us, and he said the old classic answer, wherever Ben tells me to play, I'll play. But sometimes when I see him dropping into those slightly deeper areas, think of the Waterford game where Cork were under the cosh a little bit. When he drops a little bit deeper and gets some more ball, I find you're getting more out of Fitzgibbon than you are maybe further forward. But then other times you'll argue maybe if the machine is working, it's great to have Fitzgibbon 5 yards further forward. It's a very difficult one to know, really.
0: Yeah, nice problem to have. But yeah. The good thing about Fitzgibbon is they have loads of half forwards, and they have a few midfielders as well. They have lots of people who can move around, so you can fill him in wherever and he'll do a job. He does play the same game. That's the only thing I would say, is he has his own style, which is coming onto that second ball as a runner, you know, picking up that break or coming off the shoulder. And that can be easier. That can be easier as a midfielder than it is as a number 11, because as a number 11, at some point you're going to have to stand under that puck out. At some point you're going to have to get into the middle of it with the other half backs, whereas in the middle of the field you can get away without doing that a little bit. So he did start initially as a midfielder with Cork, so I'd say he's quite comfortable in both places. But I see him doing more damage as a midfielder, because he's less likely to be marked when he's a midfielder, because the other midfielder is also trying to attack.
1: One last question this game before we go to the break. Decision has to be made now who's going to be the third starting forward in the inside forward line. So assuming it is going to be a case of Alan Connolly slipping there and Connolly takes the freeze. So I presume you put him into one corner. Brian Hayes, pick of the form he's in, is going to start in the inside forward line, whether that be a 14 or he drifts across. But then there's a decision to be made between Buckley, who's been brilliant, and we're talking about him as Young Hurler of the Year only a few weeks ago. And then maybe you get Barry Walsh, who banged in a goal the last day. Who do you pick? I presume it's one of the two of them.
0: Alan Walsh. Alan Walsh is the corner forward last
1: against the in the Offaly.
0: Sorry, in the Offaly game, and mad, right? Because how do you judge the Offaly game? Because for me, I just completely write it off.
1: I would too.
0: Alan Walsh came in for his first game there, acquitted himself really, really well. And in your head, you're kind of thinking, on form, he has to start. But like for me, there's no way they can go out there without William Buckley on the pitch. He's been absolutely magnificent. One of my, not just Young Hurlers of the Year, but overall Hurlers of the Year for sure. Mm-hmm. He's been a brilliant find for Cork. Massive energy, great work rate, very reliable. He might have had, and it's funny how ruthless it has gotten in there, that, you know, maybe one not so good performance and then off you go, let's try somebody else. Now that's what we assume it was. And then Barry Walsh as a wing forward also left off the last day, having been probably their best player. So their two best players were on the line. I know
1: we're not seeing them in training.
0: More established as. Yeah, but like training, and I'm all for training. However, when you're playing games week in, week out, there's enough there to judge it. So I get that, you know, back in my day when we had four games in the championship a year, you have a block of 5 or 6 weeks. But I think if you perform in the game, your spot is sealed for the next day, as long as you know, you keep things moving. But you can't be in perfect form for every training session, and you can't also throw in lads who just randomly hit form every now and again as well. There needs to be a bit of pragmatism. But for me, those two guys have to play. They've been magnificent.
1: And for you particularly, Buckley's body work for the year, start him
0: 100%, both of them, because you're ripping away all of the good work that they've done. Like, think of all the confidence they've built up over that Munster Championship, and to sit on the line then and to expect them to do something for maybe 10 minutes or 15 minutes is completely unreasonable. Put them in there, give them a chance, and let them redeem themselves if they've had an off day.
1: Okay, it's still 0-0 between Austria and Spain. Spain did have the ball in the net. Cucurella had headed it, but the decision was that the goalkeeper had been fouled in the lead up to the ball ending up in the net. So still 0-0 in that one. Hurling here and off the ball is with thanks to Applegreen Coffee, convenience and a winning stop wherever you're headed. We're heading towards Clare versus Limerick when we come back in a sec.
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1: Yep, Spain finally have their breakthrough in their World Cup last 32 game against Austria. It has come from Jurat de Ball, who has got an incredible scoring record. I think this is, he obviously didn't score with the 0-0 in Cape Verde, but he scored the 5 games the other side of that, and he scored in all the games since. So they haven't conceded a goal yet at this World Cup, and Spain lead by 1-0. He was teed up by Cucurella, and it was a nice finish across the goalkeeper. But Spain have been utterly dominant so far and are well placed to reach the round of 16. Second semi-final, Richie, when it comes to this weekend, is the renewed rivalry. Limerick-Clare haven't played a semi-final since 2013, when a young Shane O'Donnell came on late on in that game. Something happened in the final replay, hat-trick or something, that led to an All-Ireland for Clare. But they have had a lot of battles in recent years in the Munster Championship. But are Limerick further ahead? Because you said earlier on you think they're going to win the whole thing. Are they now further ahead than Clare than they've felt in recent times? Because in the round robin, this was a complete mismatch.
0: Yeah, for me, they're miles ahead. It's not that I'm completely writing Clare off, but I just think that, for me, 2 years ago when Clare won the All-Ireland, they were a team that had been on the road for quite some time, probably since the first year of COVID. They had been on the road, that same group of players, and got their just rewards at the end. But they're kind of running on fumes a little bit, I just feel. And you look at all of the brilliant players that they've had over the past couple of years, like even Kelly and O'Donnell, Duggan, Rogers, Taylor, and these are younger versions of the guys I'm talking about. Loads of mileage, right? Certainly on the first two, but these were the guys who were really instrumental 2 years ago. Kelly, who missed a lot of it through injury now, but you know, really stood up, especially in the All-Ireland final, to get them over the line. And O'Donnell, just even thinking back at O'Donnell's games, he was unmarkable, and Duggan was magnificent. Rogers was a massive find for them that year as an inside forward, was really, really dangerous. And I'm trying to think, did Taylor play that season? I don't think Taylor played that season. I think that was the year he was injured.
1: Just coming back from that.
0: But played. He was magnificent the previous year when they were going toe-to-toe with Limerick, and he was brilliant in that midfield battle and was really getting the better of William O'Donoghue. None of those guys are at that level. Not that they're not playing well. Kelly has come into it. He's playing really well. And if you were judging Kelly on someone else's standards, we would say, Jesus, this lad is brilliant. And O'Donnell may be coming into it a little bit, but they still haven't really.
1: But even Dave Fitzgerald that year, who I think was in Hurler of the Year conversation, absolutely, has not hit that form.
0: Yeah, absolutely. Yeah. So, and they're still kind of depending on the same guys, you know. And John Conlon, who was magnificent against Tipperary, didn't actually play the last day. Will he play this day or not? I don't know. But even still, he's 38 years old. David McInerney, same story. Brilliant player. He's very much a wing back, putting into full back to try and fill a gap. So I feel like they're, I just can't see them getting to the level to beat Limerick this time round. They're always capable of a one-off performance. However, I think this is a little bit too far.
1: That type of territory, they need to be at that level.
0: Yeah, to be honest, they need to be way ahead of that to beat Limerick. They were brilliant to beat Tip and well done. But I think if we look back on the season, you know, Tipperary didn't win any games. So I think to beat Limerick, a really refreshed, rejuvenated, hungry Limerick, driven by younger players now in O'Neill and Shane O'Brien and English, even though I didn't play the last day, and others, driven by those guys, I think it's a step too far. Unless Kelly and O'Donnell can pull off, and Rodgers can pull off some magic, and Duggan can dominate the skies like he was a short time ago, and maybe Sean Rin and Stritch can clip over a couple of points like they have done, but I just feel it's a bit of a stretch.
1: Yeah, I do wonder. I know Seamus Flanagan used the term "the last dance," and I said to Shane O'Donnell earlier, he was like, "Don't be talking about last dances when it comes to this team." But
0: yeah,
1: I do appreciate where he's coming from, where five or six of those players that you listed off that are so key are now over the age of 30. And like, realistically, the rebuild for Lone or whoever's in charge of Clare next will be to bring this generation of under 20s through next. And I think it's been kind of interesting that a lot of them didn't get used, that their under 20s were largely left to the under 20s to go win an All-Ireland Championship this year, while in other counties, like Tip, tried to balance both panels throughout the season. Mm-hmm. Maybe you could argue that didn't quite work because their senior team didn't quite hit the heights. Galway obviously had that, and then a couple of lads get injured and it affected them at different stages in the season, while Clare have largely stuck with the group, and it is the group from 2024 for the best part. Maybe the rebuild is after these guys go. Maybe they all go in one go. That's the area.
0: Look, from my experience being in these situations, the senior team absolutely takes precedence, and if those under 20s were good enough to break into the team, they would have been in. So I think it's a case of they're just a little bit off that level, which is completely expected. Under 20s is miles away from, it's miles away from where under 21s was, for two reasons. The championship is played off in like early June, mm-hmm. whereas previously it went on to September, and obviously that was 21, so they're 18, a lot of them are 18 months younger than where they were, and the dynamic of the level of experience, and I spoke about this before, level of experience that those under 20s have pales in comparison to the level of experience an under 21 would have had previously, when they would have been playing adult senior hurling at under, when they were probably 16, 4 or 5 years of that, inter-county hurling maybe for some of them for 2 or 3 years and over and back, completely sanitized now at underage level where they don't get the same exposure. So massive, massive jump. But I do think that they would have been brought in had they been good enough, because it was a real, like bringing McInerney and Conlon, who were magnificent, by the way, against Tipperary, bringing those back in for that game to steady up the ship, was a real sign that they're struggling to fill gaps there. That's my feeling. The whole last dance thing, I don't get that. Like, that's, you know,
1: people like an
0: artist, but like there's no such thing as last dances. They don't work out like that. Maybe for a great team like Limerick, there might be their last dance possibly. But I think fairy tale stories for Clare, for me, it's not going to happen.
1: Okay, so Limerick then, you think they're a bit ahead of the pack. You look what they've done this year, the Munster Championship, said the Micmackie Cup is back with them, which was important for them after losing on Pens last year to Cork. And then they've also got Carolyn Curran back, which the reality is when she's there, it tends to go quite well. And I can see exactly where John Kiley, the minute she was gone from Moy Cullen, gives her the call, you're straight back into the panel. No one in Limerick will tell you what she does exactly, but the reality is that whatever it is, it generally goes quite well when she's there.
0: Yeah, I don't know her. My exposure to sports psychologists is quite limited, so I'm not going to...
1: Was it good or bad?
0: We only had a sports psychologist for 1 year, maybe 2 years.
1: Who was the
0: Jerry Fitzpatrick, sports psychologist for us. And he was brilliant. But I don't know, like, my use of him was quite limited, so I don't know what... For example... I don't know the fact that she was there for so long and then moved away and everything fell apart and then comes back. I don't buy that either. in the same way that, like, I don't buy the whole thing of, you know, an S&C coach goes into a team and the team wins the All-Ireland and the S&C coach is now the greatest S&C coach in the country and moves somewhere else then and they don't win anything. I think sometimes you have to take a little that with a little bit of pinch of salt, but she's somebody, I believe, who comes with a magnificent reputation, not just with the Limerick hurlers. Would she have been with Tipperary as well?
1: Yeah,
0: and with Paul O'Connell?
1: Dublin footballers as well.
0: Yeah, yeah. So obviously she's really good, but I just struggle to see, if she's not there, how the players wouldn't perform. Well, it's what I'm saying, because the body of work is done.
1: Totally. You know? You bank up 5 or 6 years of experience, and if they all say she was so beneficial as maybe a support mechanism or whatever was required, you would think that they would have the coping mechanisms for not putting in a performance like, say, the quarterfinal against Limerick last year.
0: Mm-hmm. Yeah. And
1: just because she's not there isn't the reason.
0: Yes, and sometimes you can look at what's not there and use that to fill in the gaps. I just don't buy that, you know, for example, and best of luck to her, if she manages to get a job with the US Olympic team next year and goes, does that mean Limerick hurling is over? I doubt it.
1: No. Right, so we set our watch to Limerick at Croke Park really since like 2018. They lost to you guys in 2019, which was, you know, a one-pointer and incredibly close. They lost to Cork in an absolute thriller in a semi-final a few years ago. And they lost to Limerick last year. The first two were very different to the Limerick game, where they didn't perform, or they performed way below their level. Do you expect a big performance from them when they go up to Croke Park Sunday afternoon?
0: Yeah. Like, I mean, it's like looking at Harry Kane for England. It's just delivers all the time. You know, it's just there's an inevitability about Limerick. I'm not saying that they're going to win every single game. I feel they will, by the way, but and I'm not saying there's an inevitability about them winning every All-Ireland, because we have seen them beaten, but they're incredibly consistent in the performance that they're able to bring to the field. And I don't see that changing. And hence why I don't see Clare being able to beat them, because I think it would have to be a really subpar performance from Limerick for Clare to be able to turn them over. Mm-hmm. And I just don't see that happening. And it's interesting, because at the start of the season, when Waterford beat them in the first round, well, it was the second round of the league, but it was Limerick's first game. I remember being asked on one of the shows, like, you know, what are we expecting from Limerick? Because it comes with the, you know, it came with the backdrop of, you know, getting hammered by Waterford in the first round of the league, losing to Dublin when Dublin had 14 men, and then losing the Munster final at home, and they'd lost to Clare as well, like, you know, four
1: everything
0: games
1: was
0: in a row.
1: Yeah, it was 4 games
0: Having previously, you know, two years without an All-Ireland, heaven forbid. And I just said, you'd be very, very foolish to write them off. And I just think that as long as that core group of players are there, I think you'd be very foolish to write Limerick off in any game. But this year in particular, they're quite hungry. Those new guys that I mentioned are really driving the thing on. And that's such a boost. Like, you see Hegarty is much improved again this year.
1: Burns as well.
0: Jeremy Burns, yeah. Even now Hayes is not as old as the other guys, right? Even William O'Donoghue, they can focus on doing their own job, just doing it well. Sean Finn, who has struggled with a bit of form for a long period of time since he'd done his cruciate, has been really strong this season as well. Nicky Quaid, a couple of really great performances early on. They can just now focus on doing their own job, and the younger players are really driving things on. A massive thing to have.
1: Yeah, look, they're relentless as well. I was down at Hannan's retirement gig doing the MC for it, and got to chat to Kinnerk and Kiley. I just got the feeling from chatting to the two of them, like that group, and bearing in mind their panel were sitting in front of them, they were as determined to win in All-Ireland this year as they were to win the first one. And you just look at, like, Kiley's record in finals and big games is just sick. For the best part.
0: Brilliant.
1: I think he's lost one. That was a penalty. So
0: they're a magnificent, magnificent group. What does a retirement gig look like, by the way?
1: So they went to a school. It was Ord School Rish. And so basically they set it up in such a way. It was really, really, really well done. They put all of the cups that he had won. And then I thought they were just the cups he'd won. No, they were the cups he was captain for as well.
0: Wow.
1: So basically he had pretty much every cup going. Didn't have an All-Ireland minor. They got the first one since 86, and then so he missed out on that one. But aside for 84, I should say. But other than that, he pretty much captained the school to Harty Cup. He had captained Limerick to pretty much everything, and he captained his club even to a football in Limerick. Wow. So it seems from Declan Hands on a team, he's also the captain. And so they got all the kids in the school to bring all the cups down. Took quite a while for that to happen. And then we just got some of the players and some of his ex-teammates up on stage to have a chat. And it was the first time I'd had a meaningful chat with Kinnerk ever. Because again, Pod Collins told me like he's this great coach and was a wonderful coach and he's in McClare as well. Mm-hmm. There's kind of mystery about him. You know, what does Kinnerk really do?
0: Yeah.
1: And like just really, really interesting guy.
0: Wow.
1: And like there was no real great plan that Kinnerk and Kiley were going to work together. They ended up just having a cup of tea because both of them had been in and talked to about the Limerick job at the time that Kiley got it.
0: Yeah.
1: Decided to work together.
0: Wow.
1: And the rest is history, as they say.
0: Certainly is. Mm. Painful history for us.
1: Indeed, indeed. We'll see you next week after the semi-finals then.
0: Thanks, Will.
1: Thanks, Richie. 1-0 to Spain at halftime against Austria. Predictions coming in from the YouTube, Castle Long. Clare will be like wild animals versus Limerick at the weekend. All form will go out the window. And John Doherty says it'll be Cork by 6 or 7 on Saturday and make it Clare by 3 points on Sunday. If Galway and Clare play in the final, by the way, first time they'll ever have met in an All-Ireland final. So we could have that unique decider by the end of it. We'll take a very short break. Back in a sec.
2: Hurling on Off the Ball with Apple Green. 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With you on the journey to every match.
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1: You're welcome back. It is Thursday's Off the Ball. It is 1-0 to Spain against Austria at halftime in the World Cup's round of 32. And it's been quite a week for Irish cricket. And Ireland men's T20 captain, Lorcan Tucker, was speaking to Word on the Street, new episode which came out this afternoon, about the change in head coach, which came just after their series win against India.
17: When you're looking to the future, it's hard not to ask, obviously, about the news that came out after your huge win, which is that your coach Heinrich will be stepping away and the assistant coach Gary Wilson is coming in. Did that come as a shock to you? And I suppose how did the players react?
18: Yeah, it was a little bit of a shock. We didn't know about it before the series. I think credit to Heinrich. I think he tried to keep it to himself and maybe amongst the coaching staff. I don't think he didn't want to interfere with the playing group and I suppose their preparation and all that. So that was very noble of him. I think it did come as a shock. He played a big part in our team for the last 4 years. He came in 2022 and with the new methods, things we hadn't seen before, a new style of communicating, of directing, of coaching, that he had obviously learned in South Africa and New Zealand and where he applied his trade before. I think it was very direct and it was something we weren't used to at the time. But I think it forced people to really pay attention to what they were doing, how they were training, how professional they were. And how they're performing and maybe taking more responsibility and accountability for your own performance. So he was brilliant. I'm sad to see him go, but at the same time I think Gary's played a big role in our setup. He's a brilliant man manager, a brilliant communicator, so I've no doubt he'll do a great job as well.
17: Is it difficult just with the timing, the fact that you've come off obviously this huge win with this coach and now you won't get to take that forward with him, but then I suppose because Gary's been a part of that as well, it's still somewhat kind of going forward off the...
18: I think it's just the life cycle of professional sport, if you know what I mean. Like coaches, they come in and out and they try and implement their methods and then often, you know, that will come to an end at some stage. I suppose a slightly natural progression that's happened this week, and then I think it gives Gary a great opportunity to, I suppose, take what he learned from being assistant coach with our group. I'd say he learned a lot from Heinrich and how to manage a team as a head coach. And I think it gives him a chance to implement maybe some slightly different methods now.
1: All right, and that new episode of Word on the Street is available now wherever you pick up your podcasts, and you can watch it as well on our YouTube if you're that way inclined and prefer to watch the video. A reminder as well that Braeburn Coffee is the official coffee partner here at Off the Ball. Whether the Irish summer is a scorcher, like it was last week, or serving up some summer showers, as it has been this week, Braeburn Coffee is the perfect iced coffee for you. From refreshing iced mochas to iced lattes, whatever the weather, Braeburn Coffee has you covered. They are available exclusively at Applegreen, and it is made for your summer. Ben is going to be in studio for the football show. We'll be getting the latest on his avant-garde guide to the World Cup, which I believe has been updated since the group stages and most of the round of 32 has come to an end. We'll also be joined from the US by Henry Winter to talk about England and that performance about Congo. Football show will be coming up after the news.
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24: Good evening, I'm Cliona O'Dwyer. There's a call on the Health Minister to make the Patient Safety Bill a legislative priority. The Irish Nurses and Midwives Organisation is making the call as it responds to an external review into HICWA's inspection powers by Mazars. INMO General Secretary Phil Nihay says the Minister must now move to give HICWA statutory powers when it comes to the implementation of safe staffing. At least 21 people are confirmed dead after Russia's massive attack on Ukraine overnight. Warnings of the strikes on Kyiv caused Vladimir Zelensky to cut short his trip to this country. Russia says the attack was in retaliation for Ukrainian strikes. Sky's Alistair Buncall says President Zelensky gave a warning to his people during a press conference yesterday.
25: The Ukrainian president was in Dublin yesterday because Ireland takes over the presidency of the European Commission for the next 6 months. And so he was there as part of those celebrations. And he was in a news conference and said that they had intelligence that Moscow was planning this attack. And he warned all the civilians in Kyiv to make sure that they either took shelter in bomb shelters or underground or heeded warnings.
24: Foster care allowances should be linked to rises in social welfare payments. That's one of a number of calls from the Irish Foster Care Association as it launches its pre-budget submission today. Catherine Morley from IFCA says the carers allowance isn't making much difference as time goes on.
26: Cost of living rises, so it's becoming devalued over time. Every time we don't index link it every year, and we'd like to index link it to social welfare allowances so that if a tenner went on a social welfare allowance, a tenner would go on to the foster care allowance.
24: The reform of inheritance tax has been described as a move that would only benefit people who are already doing really, really well. It's now less than 100 days until the next budget, where the possibility of changing inheritance tax bans is under consideration. The Green Party says time and effort would be better placed in public services, infrastructure and changes to income thresholds. And that's your news for now.
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24: Tonight will be dry for most with clear spells, though staying cloudy in the northwest with isolated showers possible. Lows of 8 to 13 degrees. And now you're up to date on News Talk.
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1: Football showtime. We will have Henry Winter with us live from the USA in a few moments' time. I think that was the performance that maybe brought England a little bit back to ground. They weren't brilliant against Panama or against Ghana, but they really stumbled when it came to the game last night against the Democratic Republic of Congo. Ben is with me. Ben, you were fact checking as well. Everyone wanted to get the spirit of 66, and they're all saying this is the first comeback win since 66. They overlooked Cameroon.
4: They're very wrong. I know. Didn't even have to leave the continent, William. It was actually, I'd love to take credit for it, but I was watching the game with my dad, and they said on BBC commentary.
1: It was off repeated, though. I saw a load of the accounts putting it up last night.
4: Yeah, everyone said, that's the first time that they've come back since 1966, and immediately my dad said, well, that's just not true. And then you look it up. England 3, Cameroon 2 in the quarterfinals in, that was 1990, I think.
1: It was.
4: If I'm correct, yeah. 2-1 down. Mm-hmm. Came back and won 3-2.
1: That is, so I don't remember watching the game because I was too young for that. But I do remember classically seeing this on the 1990 FIFA video. And there was very much the feeling that Cameroon were going to do it, because Cameroon were kind of everyone's romantic team during the tournament. Mm. Come back to Mela, like from the first game and all that. And then people were getting excited about the possibility that Cameroon could get to a semi-final. And they had England on the ropes. And as I recall, England scores quite late on in the game. It was a very late winner.
4: Scores goal. In the 84th minute, yeah.
1: And who got the late goal then?
4: Again, 105th minute. There you go. Penalties.
1: So that is England's last comeback at the World Cup, not 1966, before they draw those parallels. I can see why it was attractive, particularly for Mowbray and Shearer last night, was that, you know, you want to try and invoke that spirit wherever possible.
4: Yeah, and it probably doesn't help that they're going to the Azteca now, and you're thinking of all the memories that England have at the Azteca. And can you only imagine what the message is going around there? Poetic justice, sweet revenge for the hand of God. Everyone writing us off.
1: Mexico didn't do that to them.
4: Yeah, Mexico didn't do it to them, but they'll have those memories at a stadium that I'm sure they'll all be letting known by every journalist and pundit every 2 seconds in these next couple of days. Yeah, Mexico's record at the Aztec is outstanding, like 89 games. And they're competitive. 89 competitive games, 70 wins, only 2 losses.
1: Incredible.
4: 10 World Cup games, the Azteca, they only conceded 2 goals. They're unbeaten in those 10 games. Unbelievable.
1: We have to take into account, though, some of the teams that they've played. So a lot of those kind of Gold Cup, World Cup qualifiers against teams from that region, it's maybe not the strength of opposition that some teams will be facing, but it's still intimidating.
4: It is, yeah. Those 2 losses, actually, just to point out, because I know you're talking about strength of opposition, it was Costa Rica in 2001 or 2002, I don't have the top of my head, and Honduras in 2013, and it became like a national scandal. Like, Mexico have lost at the Aztecato, they started calling it at the time. But, yeah, and there's this other kind of, Mexico are still kind of this unknown entity at this World Cup. Like, I know they've won all 4 games they've played, but like Ecuador are the best side they faced, and you know once you knock down the door with Ecuador, it's going to be very hard for them to come back and score goals. The only thing you can say is like the first team to score two goals past Bekicheche's Ecuador, and I suppose he's gone now off the back of that. But they're this real unknown entity, and even like you look at the forward line, like Quinones, we hadn't heard of for his tournament. He's playing in Saudi Arabia.
1: Yeah, I was going to say, unless you're a Saudi Arabia fan,
4: exactly. Jimenez,
1: you're catching the league every week, and you're like, this guy's scoring more goals than Ronaldo, but not quite as many goals as Ivan Toney.
4: Yeah. Brian Gutierrez is obviously a United States graduate and then switched over to Mexico, and Gilberto Moro, we didn't know at all. And now all of a sudden he's this 17-year-old sensation who is the youngest since Pele. So they are still kind of this, you know, no one really knows what to make of Mexico. And like you would think if England can last through that initial, you know, push on from Mexico with that crowd in the opening 20, 25 minutes, they might be okay. But either way, it's fascinating. I just can't wait. I love watching these games, the Azteca, and especially when Mexico are there. It's exactly what you remember the World Cup like from your youth. The nostalgia of like the colour and the glory and the sounds, like that is what the Azteca is.
1: It looked amazing for the opening game, even with the renovations.

0: weird. Like, you're forgetting who's behind this World Cup. The only thing is, like, I know those stadiums in America are huge.
1: But feels like an old football
0: stadium. Something about watching a football stadium, like a proper football stadium, which the Azteca is. And to be fair, Lumen Field in Seattle has that kind of feeling as well. Like watching Belgium, Senegal last night, it's a purpose-built football stadium. I know the United States is going to go back there to play Belgium on Monday night as well. It's just, yeah, like they're great. They're these huge domes, but there's something about, you know, even the gap between where the pitch is and where the first row seats are in those American stadiums, like it's up a good bit. Yeah. Whereas the Azteca, they renovated that Azteca in 2013 and they butchered it and they ruined its like iconic look. And to be fair to the Mexican authorities and the Football Association, realised, yeah, we've made a right mess of this. And they've gone back and they only finished renovating it in March. They were meant to open it with Portugal versus Mexico. There was worries whether was it going to be open in time for the World Cup itself, and it's here and it's beautiful. I love the details of the flags being up around all it like it was in 86 as well. Yeah, it's just, oh, it's beautiful to watch.
1: Yeah, it's like a step back in time. You can hear Ben getting emotional already. Second half has just kicked off between Austria and Spain. This one has very much gone to form. So I mentioned kind of two moments in the first half, and I'll chat to Richie. The first one was the ball being bundled into the net off the Spain corner. I think it was Cubarsí who was affecting the referee. Cucurella was wheeling away, saying that it was a clean header. Eventually, the goal wasn't given. And then we had Orrazabal, who's been in incredible scoring form for Spain, tucks one away with one of the most conventional Spain goals you'll ever see, a cutback and just a finish across the keeper.
0: Yeah, the first one is just not a foul at all on the goalkeeper.
1: It's very soft, isn't it?
0: It really isn't a foul. He goes down really soft. Cubarsí kind of touches him, like kind of half goes into him. There's no force at all on whatsoever. Keeper tries to punch the ball, realises he's not going to get anywhere near it, goes down, it's knocked in by Cucurella at the back post. The referee blows the whistle immediately. Like, if the goal goes in, VAR not overturning that. I think that is where the issue lies with it. The goal is brilliant. Lamine Yamal's kind of pressing a little bit. He's gone down on the box a couple of times looking for penalties that haven't been given, but the goal is so good. Like, Pedri picks up the ball like maybe 10 yards up from the halfway line and he just breezes by one of three players. He plays his ball out to Cucurella on the left flank, who's kind of cut inside a little bit. He goes by, cuts it back, and Yamal opens his body out, opens his foot out so well. It almost hits his heel and just glances. It's like, it's beautiful. It's a daisy cutter, yet he hasn't struck across the ball. It's a daisy cutter into the far corner. And as you said, yeah, he's in absolutely sensational form. 16 goals in his last 16 starts for Spain.
1: Unbelievable, yeah.
0: It's
1: the Cape Verde game aside, the only team who could stop him.
0: Yeah, so he's
1: been ruthless since he's come back from that. The other thing that I've kind of noticed about this so far is I remember talking to Richie there just a few minutes ago about this idea of like players doing media ahead of games and so on. See, Lamine did an interview yesterday ahead of this game, and he says he's going to smoke Cucurella in the first Clásico of the season.
0: Are you giving out about that?
1: No, I think it's really funny. I love the idea that, like, you know, players here are worried about saying something. You're saying this about your own teammate, but you're obviously setting up the Clásico before it even happens. Because people remember Cucurella had a really good game on Lamine back when Chelsea played Barcelona this season. And he was like, yeah, Cucurella will be subbed by halftime. I'm going to smoke him in the first Clásico.
0: Well, you just need to get Cucurella a yellow card 10 minutes in, and then Cucurella will be off at halftime no matter what. You can't leave that man on for 90 minutes.
1: I appreciate Lamine's confidence. And something that's needed as a teenager if you're trying to lead your team to a World Cup. This Spain team, they're solid. They're not as exciting as France. They don't have that injection maybe the France have in the last third, but they're going to be tough to take down. When it comes to tournament games, they're not going to concede many goals. They're going to control possession in this heat against you. And I can see why the European champions are one of the favourites to win it. I want to get to your update on your avant-garde for the World Cup. But before that, we just take a little bit of Gabby Agbonlahor. So we talked about this in the news round earlier today. So this is Gabby on TalkSport this morning, who was rating Harry Kane's performance, or maybe not rating it, from last night.
2: I get it. It was a fantastic goal. The first one the keepers would say, fantastic goal. But his performance for the rest of the game was atrocious.
3: Oh, we're not going there, are we?
2: He was, though. He was playing centre midfield again, like he was in the Euros. He was giving the ball away. He offered zero for the rest of the game. Yes, moments, fantastic. Scored a great goal against Congo, by the way.
3: I'm going to block you right now. You're getting blocked right now for that.
2: Do it.
3: I actually will.
2: Do it. If we're going to win a World Cup, Harry Kane's got to do more for the rest of the game. He has to.
4: We can't do more than that.
3: He can't do more than that.
4: He's got two goals.
2: Changing your tune.
4: His job is to score goals. He did that. Let me tell you now, if Harry Kane does exactly the same in the next match, I'll be over the moon.
2: Man, we're playing, no offence, we're playing against

0: Congo.
1: I look, Gabby's entitled to his opinion, but I don't get this. So England are misfiring. Harry Kane basically takes it by the scruff of the neck, takes the ball edge of the box, bang, bangs in the top corner, puts his team through. Obviously he was in the right place for the first goal as well. Looked, I thought, reasonably dangerous throughout the game, was like England's most dangerous player. He has led them into the next round. This idea that he was some kind of passenger who just scored two lucky goals is nonsense, isn't it?
2: Opinions can be wrong sometimes, William. Gabby Bonahart is wrong. It's just, I don't know whether he's just looking for sensationalism, whether, like, you'd imagine that media in England, there's a weird one when you win a game like that, where you're kind of caught between criticising the team and the manager and then praising the hero that kind of grabbed you out of it. And he's just decided that he's going to go the complete opposite way around and slag the hero who got them out of it, which is just, it's baffling. It's truly baffling. If your one take from that game is that Harry Kane should do more. Like, I noticed there he says that Kane dropped into midfield. Like, you know, he said he does that thing. Kane's made a career out of doing that. Mm-hmm. Like, that's what Harry Kane does. And then you know that he's going to score a goal on the other end of it. It's just, I don't know where that is. That an Aston Villa being his bonnet that Ollie Watkins isn't getting any minutes at this tournament? I don't know. But to go at the one man, like, throughout that whole game, Jude Bellingham and Harry Kane were the only players that looked like they might get a goal for England. Yeah. And the game changed when Declan Rice moves to right back, and it kind of allows him a little bit of freedom down the right-hand flank. And to be fair, the two wingers changed as well. Like, had a little bit of an impact, and Gordon ends up putting the ball back across for Kane's header. But Bellingham and Kane the whole game were the only players who looked like doing anything. Yeah. Even that last goal was typical Harry Kane. And I do think, if it's not the 80s, whatever minute it was, that Twanzebe does throw his body in front of the ball and he is just tired. But Kane still manages to get that second touch in and then blast the ball. Look, it's nonsense. It's like sensationalism for the sake of sensationalism, that is.
1: Yeah, he's got more World Cup goals than Pele. And I think that's doing enough. All right, let's get an update on your avant-garde to the World Cup, because the production team, I've even put a piece of music together. Let's have a listen.
3: I think Ben was spot on.
4: Avant-garde.
3: I heard Ben's analysis. I think he was on with yourself during the week.
5: Yeah.
3: And anyone wants to hear a fact, he nailed on the head.
4: Avant-garde refers to people or works that are unorthodox, experimental, and radical with respect to culture, society, art.
3: It is spot on.
2: Well, you are not here for this initial segment on the eve of the World Cup.
1: I saw it online and I was particularly taken by Vinnie Pert's many repeated contributions to the intro.
2: So, Owen Shane was sat where you're sat. Arthur D was sat across me, the bold in the corner.
1: Two fine connoisseurs of football.
2: Of the off-ball studio. And we decided that day, you know what? You haven't heard enough World Cup guides. You hadn't heard enough World Cup previews. What's the best hipster preview that we can do? And the word hipster isn't even hipster anymore.
1: No.
2: So we settled on the avant-garde.
1: Is it not hipster
2: guide
1: to use it because it's not hipster anymore?
2: No, it's not quite reached the full turnaround yet.
1: Okay.
2: It's maybe 4 years off that. So we went for the avant-garde guide, right? And for those of you who didn't have the pleasure of listening to this original piece, we kind of went through, I gave a guide of how you're going to watch the World Cup. I am now tired, but who you're going to look out for, days to sit down and watch, which I think went quite well, days to miss, which I think I told you the good days to be missing, and you know, who are your actual dark / wild horses, who are your top goal scorers to look out that aren't your run of the mill top goal scorers, how are you going to eat food and drink to get you through the World Cup. So just to give everyone a little update, I did tell you, if you're going to be drinking or snacking throughout this World Cup, you're going to want to stay local. And that mostly lied in Mexico. Unfortunately, those who remember, I didn't get to pick up any Red Truck beer from Canada.
1: Right.
2: You can't get it imported. So apologies to Arthur O'D. He's going to have to hold off till he visits Canada again before he goes and has Red Truck. Pacifico was the Mexican beer that I said to go for. I did find this on Mountjoy Square.
1: Oh.
2: In a place called El Grito. And also in El Grito, I found Al Pastor Tacos, which I also told people to go and get.
1: So I'm going to assume this is a specialist store.
2: This is a specialist place, yeah. It's a Mexican place. Mm-hmm. Then, closer to home, in my local Londis, I found a new Mexican beer. Chiado. It's Rascal's new Mexican lager.
1: What?
2: So it's brewed in Ireland.
1: But with a Mexican flavour.
2: And you don't need a lime. It's got the lime taste inserted into it. And it was. It's quite nice, actually. I would recommend having it ice cold because I, you know, had a few bottles that weren't ice cold and it wasn't as nice.
1: Everything's better ice cold, Ben.
2: But it was quite nice ice cold. So I would say on the food front, it's gone quite well. So off pitch has gone quite well. On the pitch, look, let me address the elephant in the room here. Ecuador were my pick for a lot of things. They were my pick for wild slash dark horses. Enner Valencia may or may not have been one of my shouts for outside top scorers at 6-6-1, and he may not have scored despite his 8 shots on target against Curaçao. But I did say they were the team to not watch, and by God, they were the team to not watch. They were not fun in front of goal. Two goals in one game against Germany. Never looked like scoring against Mexico. Never looked like scoring in the first game against Cote d'Ivoire, despite hitting the bar twice. And the Curaçao game, they just couldn't score, despite all the amazing chances they had.
1: Did you not get more belief, though, when they beat Germany in that last group game?
2: I did not believe them going to Mexico, no. Okay. I can't lie. That kind of fell out the window. Senegal, one of the other shouts. And I will caveat with this by saying, I did say it was really, really important that they came second in the group. They didn't do that. They came third, which meant they faced Belgium. And they're the architects of their own downfall there. Completely threw it away and made me look like a right mug. The other shout I had for Dark Wild Horses that they laughed at, saying that they're not really dark horses. But they are, considering the other two I was just tipping to, you know, have a good run. These are 50-1. Morocco, to actually win it.
1: The seventh ranked team in the world, a dark horse.
2: To actually win it, though. Not to, when you say a dark horse, whenever I tip Turkey, they're not tipping them to actually win this thing. Like, when I was looking at the Morocco team, I said, they're actually good enough. They're in, the top five teams in this tournament. Mm-hmm. Like, world rankings are, Iran were 19th of the world in the world rankings. Like, world rankings can only get you so far. But I said Morocco were actually good enough to win it at 50-1. And I still believe they are. Obviously, big test for them. If they come through Canada, they'll have France in the quarterfinals. Mm-hmm. That's a real test.
1: Well, look, if they knock out France, I think you're automatically a contender.
2: Oh, absolutely. Well, France are the best team in the tournament.
1: Whoever takes it.
2: Yeah. Now the bad stuff's out the way. You can just forget I said that because I did say these things.
1: Don't judge a man on his losers, judge him on his winners. That's what I say.
2: And we're going to judge me on my winners, Will, if I do say so myself. I predicted three teams to crash out early in the first round of knockouts. I predicted that Germany would be gone.
1: After the round of 30.
2: I said they would be gone.
1: Good shout, okay.
2: The unrest in Germany was just too obvious. It was so obvious. So it was probably the most obvious thing anyone's ever watched in the World Cup.
1: You're saying earlier, though, I didn't think penalty shootout would be the way they go out.
2: I didn't think that either, but no creativity. Dennis Undav relying on up top, and I was kind of regretting my words first couple of games when he's coming off the bench and scoring. But then he started and he proved to everyone he's not really good at all. So I felt quite vindicated then. And, the media were hounding Nagelsmann from the start, hounding the German team. Didn't think they were good enough. And, they were going to go to France anyway in the next round. They decided to go out round earlier and save themselves the blushes of losing to France 4-0. Another team I said I'd go out in round of 32, the Netherlands.
1: Yeah.
2: And I just didn't fancy the Netherlands at all.
1: I'm glad you picked them because I really wondered about this team when I kept on hearing people saying they were dark horses.
2: No.
1: Listening a few weekends ago, there was definitely a chat going on Football Saturday where saying, the Netherlands have looked reasonably good so far, and listening out the fact that Brian Broby was scoring a few goals, I just kind of thought it's a Koeman team. I'm just not sure about them. They're average enough, and they're very bad penalty takers, it turns out.
2: They are awful penalty takers. And Ronald Koeman absolutely threw that game away, by the way, as well, against Morocco. I stayed up to watch that, and I actually fell asleep, and then I happened to watch it back the next day, because I have stayed up for most games, but unfortunately it does get to you.
1: You can't do them all, Ben. You're a younger man than me. I tried my best. Early on in this tournament, I said, look, I'm going to try and take in as many minutes of this tournament as I can. Then I looked at the schedule and I realised, actually, hold on a second, I knew there were going to be late games. I didn't think there was going to be 3 a.m. kickoffs, and I didn't know that all the games were going to be staggered at different times. I kind of assumed we'd have an 8 slot, a 10 slot, a midnight slot, maybe a 2 a.m. Then next time I went into weekends and I see this 1:30 kickoff, 3:30 kickoff, game over.
2: But you know what, Will? They're just being avant-garde. They're just being hipster. They're just trying to throw us off. They don't want regular routine run-of-the-mill games, even though I've been slagging the scheduling the whole time. Trying to be different.
1: I got up for Australia-Turkey. I think that's the most avant-garde decision I've made in the entire tournament.
2: I watched that as well. It's a good game, actually. Conor Metcalf and Nestoy Aaron Kunda with the goals for Australia, and then they play Egypt on Friday night at 7 o'clock.
1: The only thing is I did go to bed before I got up for that one, so I don't know if that counts. If I pulled an all-nighter, I think that was a Friday to Saturday.
2: It was Scotland before?
1: Yeah, and I went to bed after Scotland. It was Scotland-Haiti, and then I went to sleep, and then I got back up 3 hours later to watch the other game. Whatever was sandwiched in between, I didn't watch, whether it was a break or if there was a game, I can't remember. I tapped out after it, I think, straight into it.
2: Because it was Qatar, Switzerland was the early game, then Brazil, Morocco, then Scotland, Haiti.
1: Then there was a stupid break before that game.
2: And then there was that game,
1: so I tapped out, went to sleep for a few hours and got back.
2: The other one that I said would crash out, and I did say they'd crash out in the round of 16, it was England. And I'm feeling quite confident on that after watching them for these last couple of weeks. And Owen did say who they're going to be knocked out to. I did say Ecuador. It turns out it's going to be Ecuador's conquerors, Mexico, if they are to be knocked out. But look, we'll find out on that.
1: Just on England, they've flattered to deceive a little bit, haven't they? Like, I know John was saying he's almost thrown away his sweepstake for England. I wouldn't quite get to that territory. I'd keep the receipt just in case. Because if they do beat Mexico, the tournament opens up for them a little bit.
2: Do you think?
1: I think potentially, but my issue would be that a lot of the things you would have been concerned about with England before they went to the tournament are now coming out.
2: Yeah.
1: Like, under Gareth Southgate, I always felt a little bit like, say, 2018, even the last World Cup, it felt like they were playing with the handbrake on a little bit. And you felt they didn't quite go for it enough in the Croatia game. And maybe England could have got to the World Cup final that time. Last time around, you know, they weren't quite there, and France obviously far too good for them in the knockout stages. But even if you take the Euros into account, it was almost like under Southgate they looked solid, but maybe were a bit too playing within themselves. Now I look at this England team and I think, well, he only brought one fit right back. That was Reece James. You know it's going to be a problem. Jed Spence would eventually have to play if that was the case, or you're shifting cons over, whatever you have to do. That's come back to haunt them a little bit. You don't, like, as I take your point that Declan Rice freed things up a little bit for them yesterday, but you don't want to put Declan Rice, your best midfielder, at right back. And similarly, if their wingers are out of form, all you can do is leave Harry Kane up front and then kind of hope for the best that the wingers are going to provide something. And they've put in different performances. I just don't see England getting to that level where they're going to take out of France or take out of Spain. Someone else would have to take them out for them.
2: Yeah, I think England are dreadful. I think they're really, really poor. I think Jed Spence being your starting right back for knockout stages of the World Cup is just absolutely baffling. I do have an update on the
1: the music. Henry's going to be joining us in a few minutes, but give us the music first and explain the music.
2: This could take a minute, Will. Are we sure that Henry Winter is willing to wait and listen to these songs? I don't know if he is.
1: Let's have a look and see what the production booth think here. They can make the decision for us on this one. I'm only a guest host for tonight, Ben. There's typing going on. Like, we can go back to the music the first time, because nothing happening in this Spain game.
2: While we're waiting, right, basically what happened was, I went through the unofficial anthems at the start of the World Cup, and I found the best three that I thought were worthy of being played. What I didn't realise, Will, was that they were going to be playing goal musics and warm-up musics by the choice of the local teams. Mm. So I've had to revisit this, and I've had to have a think about what has been the best goal musics and warm-up musics that I've heard that you might not be so familiar with.
1: Do you know what you do? So, give us a flavour of where you're going with this, and I promise we'll do it on the far side before we leave properly.
2: No, you have to wait. It's really? All or nothing. Yeah.
1: What a diva.
2: Yeah, it's all or nothing.
1: Right, okay. By the way, don't give too much away, but are you including things like, I noticed when they started booing the hydration breaks, Mr. Brightside came back to the phone?
2: No, it's none of that. It's purely goal music and warm-up music and full-time music. That's no hydration break music, no Powerade hydration break pause. We're going to take a Powerade hydration break here from the music.
1: We'll take a brief hydration break. It is still 1-0 to Spain against Austria. Henry Winter's going to be with us from the States when we come back in a sec.
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1: Ben, just before we talk about England, Spain, I think, have wrapped this up with about 20 minutes to go against Austria. It's another goal down the left.
2: Yeah, Dani Alma has a shot from a 20 yards out, gets deflected out to Marco Correa. He finds Alex Baena on the left wing. It's a deflected cross, and making a late dashing run to the box is Pedro Porro. He heads it in back in net, quite exuberant celebrations. He's down on the floor with his hands up in the air, praying to someone. And it looks like Spain are going to be heading through. Austria are... Oh, so Austria are just one of those teams, aren't they? They're just one of those teams. I don't even think there's anything else you can say about Austria than they are
1: future,
2: one of the
1: future
2: one
1: Nations of the League teams. Opponents here, Ben.
2: One of the teams in the World Cup, Austria.
1: That they are. Pedro Parra probably wondering, will there be more Spurs teammates by the way this game ends, with the way they're spending money at the moment? But let us have a chat about England and their struggle somewhat against the Democratic Republic of Congo. We're joined from the USA by Henry Winter. Henry, good afternoon your time. Good evening our time. How are you keeping?
11: Yeah, very well. It's warm. I've just stepped out of a bar full of Colombian fans who are watching the Spain game. So thank you for the score update.
1: It's okay. Very little's going to happen for the next 20 minutes with the way this game is going. England last night, though, we played a bit of Gabriel Bonlahor earlier on. He reckoned that Kane should have done more than the 2 goals. He's on to 13 now for the World Cup. Gone ahead of Pele. Quite important. I don't think anyone else in England is thinking, Henry, he should have done more than he did last night.
11: I love Gabby, and he is a legend, particularly a Villa legend. But look, Harry Kane is absolutely special. And I just think it wasn't, you know, and Gabby would understand this, the intelligence of his movement for both goals, getting away from the centre-halves and throwing a blanket across that defence for 60-odd minutes. I think it was just his sheer determination. I mean, with Harry, I'm sure you've interviewed him. He's about heart and mind. You know, he's a shrewd thinker in terms of his movement, but he's also the passion that he's got. You know, it's a not on my watch. I'm going to drag us out of this. I will take responsibility, which has always been an issue for England down the years. I mean, I heard you describe the performance as dreadful. I mean, it was certainly dreadful defensively, but there were, you know, Bellingham played well. Kane obviously played well. Gordon, when he came on, played well. Eze as well, to an extent. But it's frustrating. But look, a lot of this is down to Tuchel and what he's done in defence, and particularly at right back, because he's really messed up on his right backs.
1: Yeah, well, that preempted my question here. I mean, people were wondering, obviously Trent has been in the cold for quite some while when it comes to Tuchel, so he was unlikely to ever change his mind. But we knew when they were going to the World Cup, like Reece James, you know what his injury profile, it was always likely to catch up at some point. When Livramento was heading back home, that meant they were obviously going to be short at right back. Like, leaving Jed Spence, and as it worked out yesterday, Declan Rice having to step in at right back for a while, it was clear from the outset they were going to be very short in that position.
11: Yeah, and you know, when he brought in Chalobah, he said, well, he is here as a centre back, and Jarrell Kwanza, who's had a very good season as a right-sided centre back in the Bundesliga, that he can cover at right back as well. You know, and he's injured now. I mean, I was at training earlier today, and I would be surprised if we see Reece James again this tournament. I mean, obviously, look, it might end Sunday night in the altitude of Mexico City in the Azteca. But, I mean, England have had so many issues in so many tournaments, whether it's Gentis Chair, whether it's Mesut Özil, whether it's the John Terry sort of attempted coup in 2010. a debate about injuries at right back, you know, just is not necessarily the biggest thing. But I do think it is a mistake by Tuchel. And also, like, I'm a huge Trent Alexander-Arnold fan. I think if you've got a player who is world-class in possession, then why leave him at home?
1: Yeah, well, look, you bring a 26-man squad, you need to have that cover, and clearly they don't have that currently. Particularly when the other option would have been to maybe move Konsa to right-back, but it seems Stones isn't fully fit. Sack obviously wasn't fit going to the tournament as well. And look, these are the players, when the analysis happens at the end of this and people wonder about Thomas Tuchel's selection, they're the conversations they're going to be having, Henry, that he decided to bring these players despite knowing that some of them weren't going to be fully fit.
11: Yeah, I mean, quite a few people who watched Spurs were quite happy that Jed Spence was in the squad. I was slightly surprised. I mean, particularly as he was there mainly as a left-back. I think Lewis Hall might have had a better case for that. And obviously Trent Alexander-Arnold on the right. I mean, it'd be interesting to see what he does at the weekend, whether he moves Konsa out there and plays Stones central, whether there's some miracle and he gets Reece James fit. I very much doubt it. But... his body language towards Jed Spence, I mean, I only realised afterwards when I saw some of the clips of him shouting at Jed Spence. So Tuchel always has one or two players, you know, traditionally at his clubs that he likes to have a go at, and Jed Spence seems to have taken on that role with England. But I think there was a lot to shout at Jed Spence about. He got a lot of criticism, as I'm sure you've been discussing, with the first goal. Excuse me, sorry, this air conditioning here. You live in two heats here, and I'm not complaining as a sort of cold-blooded North Londoner, but it's either absolutely ferocious heat, which it is at the moment, or it's freezing aircon going into some media centres, you know, where it's like, I'm not expecting any sympathy, but your voice goes a little bit. But Jed Spence, I actually don't think he's that great. I mean, Lee Dixon's in the stadium doing ITV. Get him down, you know, as a right back. I mean, there are other options. So, but Tuchel's, had a bit of a mare with the right backs.
1: It's unlikely Declan Rice plays from the start at right back at the weekend, is it?
11: Yeah. I mean, I know he came, you know, he dropped back in there when Eze came on for Jed Spence. I just think England need him in midfield. I just think that, you know, they didn't bring Wharton. Anderson's obviously going to start. Jordan Henderson, I mean, it's a bit unfair to call him head of vibes, but he is here to sort of lift spirits and work with the younger players who all adore him. And he drives standards in training, but he's almost a sort of non-playing player. Look, he can come on towards the end of games, and he has got this incredible record of having played in 7 tournaments, and he is a calming figure, but not from the start. I think it has to be Elliot Anderson and Declan Rice with Jude, obviously, in the 10.
1: Yeah, I don't know who the two best wingers are, because they have rotated throughout the tournament. And maybe Anthony Gordon will argue he came on, a couple of assists. I don't know how much of you really call the second one assist, given that Harry Kane does, I think, 96% of that goal. But I don't know. I don't know if Tuchel knows who his best two starting wingers are. And with the system that England are playing at the moment, you require creativity, running, an awful lot to come from the two wide players. They probably need a couple of them to hit form here.
11: Well, yeah, it's interesting. Gordon was talking about this, and he said, and okay, he was being slightly team-minded and selfless, but he was saying, listen, the two guys who started, who play for an hour, they grind down the fullbacks, and then it opens up a little bit for us finishers, in inverted commas, who come on. I imagine Gordon will start, and then on the left, because, I mean, Rashford, I'm a huge Rashford fan, but he hasn't quite sort of captured or continued his Barcelona form. So I think Gordon starts on the left, and then you'll see possibly Madueke. The problem was Madueke was not tracking back, and you know, he was leaving Jed Spence exposed. And Saka's just not right. You know, it's so frustrating. Arsenal star boy. You know what a fantastic footballer he is. And not only, you know, his game has developed so much in the last 3-4 years. You know, he can go inside the fullback. He can go outside. You know, he's not simply inverting as a winger. And also, you know, England, like Arsenal, they love their set pieces. And he curls in a good in-swinger from the right. So they would love to have him fit. But I think the seasons are catching up with some of these players, with Declan Rice and with Bukayo Saka.
1: We've obviously seen nothing really of Ivan Toney or Ollie Watkins in this tournament so far. Maybe that's part of the exact leadership you spoke about, though, where you want to keep Harry Kane on, especially if these games are going to be tight like we've seen so far.
11: Well, the two elements with Harry Kane. First, you want him on because he's so important. And secondly, you always have to keep him on because he doesn't like coming off. And I don't think that's simply because he's got the 100-goal mark in his sights. He's an 84 now. I think he could, well, he would certainly do it by the Euros at his the pace which he's going. He'll be 34 in the Euros, so you would imagine he'll play there. His game's not built around pace, it's built around intelligence and dropping off into that number 10 position. But yeah, he tried Ollie Watkins on the right, and I had a chat with Ollie afterwards, and he obviously, you know, he said, well, that's not my strength, although we did see early on in his career at Exeter City, and with the extent Western Supermare, him sort of cutting in off the flank. But yeah, I think Ivan Toney's obviously first changed now. So Ivan Toney's done something in training and maybe a coffee with Anthony Barry that's absolutely convinced Thomas Tuchel to believe in him, to bring him here when all the signs from training when England were out in Spain was that Toney wasn't really pulling up any trees. But look, he's used to hot weather playing in Saudi. Yeah. He's used to coming on. And also, importantly, and I know this is an English obsession, he's used to taking penalties.
1: That's it. I mean, he's an elite penalty taker, and that seemed to be definitely part of the case of bringing him, is that if this goes to a penalty shootout, as it has often for England in recent World Cups, he's a guy you want in the field, Henry, if this goes past 120 minutes.
11: Absolutely. I mean, England probably got eight decent penalty takers, and that's something that having lived through nine of their 11 shootouts, only four of them won, mainly under Southgate, that you look for reliable takers, particularly when, as you say, you've got a 26-man squad, you can have five, six, can come on. That's why another reason I thought he might have taken Trent Alexander-Arnold, because you can just bring him on for penalties. So I think England have got enough penalty takers. It's a pity Maguire's not here, Palmer's not here in terms of the penalties, but England have got sort of seven or eight, of whom probably four will be on the pitch at the end of 120 minutes. So that should be enough. Pickford will probably make one save. But, you know, it might not get to that. You know, we're, as ever with the English, and you've guided me very neatly into this, you know, we're thinking far ahead, whereas actually we should just think about the first 10 minutes at altitude, 7,000 feet and one hand. We never forget the hand of God at the Azteca. And, you know, that is going to be such a test. Because England is so used to playing out here, like the games are at Wembley, because 10,000 fans have travelled, another 40,000 are local. Look, you have it with the Irish diaspora, you know, whenever Ireland play abroad, that is absolutely huge because, you know, the world is populated by people who've left our shores. So, yeah, you will see 40,000 people in England shirts with Texan accents, with New York accents, some with Spanish accents. I mean, it's an extraordinary phenomenon. And it's not just sort of the English. It's a lot of the other, particularly the European teams, that are finding that as well. So, but look, England are going into very much an away venue at altitude, thin air. And the other thing people forget, they go 2 days before. Jordan Pickford will probably have 2 hours at most to work out how the ball moves at altitude. And it certainly does.
2: Henry, can I ask you about, like, you're talking about penalties there and Ivan Toney being brought, and I was reading him speak the other day about maybe knowing his role about taking a penalty. Like, why is he brought over the likes of, say, Morgan Gibbs-White or Jarrod Bowen, who can also take penalties but then directly impact the play in the middle of a game as well?
11: It's a really good point. I guess it's understudying Harry Kane. I mean, the drop-off between Harry Kane and the sort of the number two, number nine, as it were, is substantial. And maybe he didn't think that, I mean, Rashford could arguably play there. Bowen has played there for West Ham. Gibbs-White is a 10. England aren't short of 10s. I didn't really have a problem with the sort of Gibbs-White, Palmer, Foden debate. I mean, Gibbs-White deserved to go in terms of his form. But if you're looking at Morgan Rodgers and you're looking at Jude Bellingham as your two number 10s, you know, you'd be hard pushed to get past those. But I think with the strikers, Ivan Toney, Ollie Watkins, maybe Danny Welbeck had a chance, but those two were the next cabs off the rank.
1: We were kind of having the discussion earlier about not being able to get accustomed to altitude. And sometimes in South America, the idea is you go to Bolivia for the shortest period of time. You fly in, as you say, 2 days beforehand, you play the game and you get out of Dodge for the next round if you're not back at altitude again. I guess this is one of the quirks of this tournament as well, where even though you might have an idea of your path, there's nowhere really to prepare for altitude for a single game at the Azteca.
11: Yeah, I mean, they can't exactly go up Ben Nevis and practice up there. It's a little bit rocky up there. There's two issues here, because there are two approaches to altitude. You either go like a month in advance, which England did in 1970, the World Cup finals, having played at the Azteca a year before in a tour match, and the players came off so exhausted that Alf Ramsey went to the FA and said, listen, we need longer next year in preparation, budgets, all those sort of issues. So they left, they actually went to Latin America a month early to acclimatise. Whereas they can't do that this time. They just simply haven't got the time. The clock is ticking. The other thing that sports scientists say is go in and out, which is slightly alluding to Dodge, go in and out. But actually that works best when you're literally in and out for 7 hours. Mm. The problem then is you run into FIFA protocol. You have to be there 48 hours before kickoff.
1: Elliot Anderson got his move eventually to Manchester City today. Well, I'm sure he's going to be very good in midfield, and he'll probably still have Rodri as a teammate for next season. My mind actually drifted when I saw it go through to Newcastle, really, and that's because Tonali is about to complete this move to Spurs as well. So obviously the PSR effectively meant that they had to sell Elliot Anderson to Nottingham Forest in the first place. They're now going to lose Tonali. They're now going to lose Anthony Gordon as well. For all the Saudi investment that happened initially, there are three players Newcastle would love to have next season, and instead they have to sell them to Premier League rivals.
11: Yeah, and I'm sure the next headline will be about Bruno Grimaraes. I mean, the way he's been speaking, he sounds very settled in the area, but if people throw money, you know, attitudes change. I mean, I think what you're seeing with Newcastle United, they rightly got a lot of criticism over the Elliot Anderson deal to Nottingham Forest in 24, was because of the lack of a sell-on clause. And that is because the clock was ticking. It was like 24 hours before the PSR deadline. So they didn't have any choice. But I think if they'd been able to have a bit more time and could have negotiated, they'd absolutely put a sell-on clause. I mean, 20% of the profit, 80 million profit, my maths is terrible, is, I don't know, 25 million quid. I'm making up numbers here. But it, you know, it would have helped towards their current PSR. But I think what you're seeing now with the Tonali deal, what's it, 95 million, and Gordon, 70-odd million, I mean, those are fairly substantial numbers. You know, Tonali looked like he was wanting to leave anyway. Anthony Gordon wasn't actually starting. So I think they've learned their lesson, but you're right. PSR is absolutely affecting clubs and obviously helping some of the more elite clubs.
1: Yeah, I mean, before we let go, I mean, Tottenham Hotspur is splashing the cash in a rather outrageous way so far this summer. For so long, we got used to Daniel Levy trying to not do business till the end and maybe save a few quid along the way. Spurs then decide to smash the transfer record twice in 48 hours.
11: So everyone's looking at sort of what's the grand theme in the transfer window at the moment. Why all these players, particularly midfielders, going for big stuff? I think you do have to look at sort of, you know, microclimates at individual clubs. And as you say, particularly Tottenham Hotspur, Daniel Levy is not there anymore. Joe Lewis, I don't think he's particularly related to making £280 million out of auctioning a couple of Turners off as he did last week. I think it's because they realise this is in the post-Levy era that they have to act quicker because it's more helpful for the coach. You know, just holding on and sweating out the situation and doesn't help. I remember talking to Michael Carrick, and Daniel Evening was going up incrementally, another 1 million, another 2 million. This was in 2004, when he went from Spurs to Manchester United, and it was sending Carrick and Ferguson up the wall. But Levy got another sort of £6-7 million out of that sort of last minute negotiating. I think Joe Lewis has decided, let's get these players in early. I think it's a reflection on the power of Roberto De Zerbi. He wants action. He wants players in, substantial players like Tonali and huge promise like Matheus Fernandes. I still think 85 is a huge whack for an unproven player. I mean, it's one thing if you're going to be throwing money at an English player, because we know the England premium, rightly or wrongly, those in England premium, Elliot Anderson would be worth 30 million less if he was still a Scotland player. So, you know, and probably Declan Rice, if I can, you know, he wouldn't be £105 million if he was still playing for the Republic of Ireland. Okay. No reflection on the Republic of Ireland. It's just there is this England premium. That is the reality of this rather cold, ruthless, brutal transfer market. So, yeah, but I think with Spurs, it's Joe Lewis saying, right, let's go for it now. The fans want it. So many people are getting criticised behind the scenes. This will cool things down. Plus, Roberto De Zerbi came in, rescued them, which probably saved them £100 million and keeping them up. So let's give him that money to strengthen.
1: You've reopened the wound of summer 2018 and Declan Rice's decision to switch to England again.
11: Apologies. And we talked to Declan about that when it happened, because I can remember when it looked like he was coming, we were talking to him at West Ham, and I think he'd just been voted your young player of the year.
1: He had, and it wasn't enough to keep him.
11: But you know what? If you look at so many of these players, I would say three quarters of England players are, you know, dual nationality. I mean, hasn't Harry Kane got some Irish blood or Scottish blood?
1: He does.
11: And, you know, Galway
1: side, I believe.
11: You guys have used it in the past, and, you know, we're doing it, and it's just a question of which football associations are the more aggressive.
1: Indeed. Look at Elise and Musiala playing for other countries that
11: aren't too good. Elise is a player of the tournament for me.
1: He's been incredible.
11: Look at him. Yeah. I know.
1: Henry, enjoy the beautiful Azteca at the weekend.
11: Will do. Cheers, guys.
1: Thanks, Henry. It's still 2-0 to Spain at the moment, very comfortably marching towards the round of 16. I promise we go through Ben's music, so we will after this very short break.
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1: Oh, it's going to be Spain 3-0, and it is Spain 3-0. It's been very, very comfortable, Ben. This is the ball over the top, really. I see it now in a sec.
2: Oh, so easy. They just do this, don't they? They pass you to death and then eventually will break through and score past you. So you have the ball again. 17 goals and 16 starts.
1: Incredible. So basically it was a case of Austria decided to push forward. Then it's the most straightforward ball straight through the middle or at the ball's behind and you just cushioned finish 3-0 to Spain. So you can put them in the round of 16. But who cares? Have Spain made your top music top five? That is what I want to know.
2: You're asking me off the bat without even letting me go through a
1: phone. No. You work it through and then we see if Spain are in the top five. You build the anticipation.
2: So, before the tournaments, I gave you the two unofficial anthems of the tournaments, which were USA by DiBiase Collective, and then we JJ Bull from Scotland as well, which is with his LCD Scott system, they were calling him.
1: That's the one I saw on Sky Sports, right? Okay,
2: that is the very one. Yeah. So, that was without realising that they were going to have goal music and warm-up music and full-time music for the winners and the losers of this tournament and the goal scorers. So I have given you my top five songs that have been played in the tournament.
1: Here we go.
2: Okay. At number five, this is maybe a little token gesture because we didn't really hear it all too often. This is from Qatar and this is Anna Say Aha. Might have only heard this against Switzerland and you might have, you know, maybe not really heard it because it was the 98th minute and they were scoring a late equaliser. You're maybe focusing on what happened. This was playing throughout the stadium.
1: I'm sure we'll hear it in a friendly between the Republic of Ireland and Qatar at some point over the next while.
2: Who knows? Richie Partridge is involved, so maybe there's another reason to make Qatar in Ireland again. Number four, we're going to go to the host country. And I heard this music in the middle of the very first match of this World Cup, and I thought, where have I heard this? Where have I heard this? If you are a fan of GTA 5 and you've ever hopped in a taxi, you will have heard El Sondito by Hechiceros.

0: Do you recognise it?
1: I do, and it's going to have to be pretty good to try and beat this.
0: Well, look, it'll make sense in a moment why that's at number four. Number three, we're going down to the continent of Africa. This is called Shibobo. It's by TKZ featuring... And the reason why it's here is because of the feature. So this is a mix of an original song and, you'll hear it, Final Countdown, featuring Benny McCarthy. South Africa, take us away.

0: I'm singing, but yeah.
1: Yeah, but if you got a footballer on record, you're going to make the top five. Like, that goes without saying.
0: There's something pretty old school about it as well. You know, you get a legendary striker from your country and just stick him on the track.
1: Exactly. So, like, that instantly, I'm already a fan of it. Then the fact that, like, you didn't hear this unless you were up at 3 a.m. watching whoever they were playing, 3 a.m. God only knows. Who even cares?
0: Waka Waka will always be the South African song for me.
1: Yeah, but they couldn't bring it back, could they? It's not their own match. Shakira's already on the official song.
0: I said she already has a song at this World Cup, so go on.
1: Number two. Those of you with eagle ears rather than eyes may have heard this one before. Do eagles have ears? You may have heard this one before. This is Take Me to America by Dubioza Collective. And yes, it may have been in the avant-garde preview slash guide. The reason why it's made this one is because it's also Bosnia's goal song.

0: Can you imagine? Dzeko scores against their side, and that starts blasting out around the stadium.
1: I kind of assume that's in the Borat movie, though.
0: You assume wrong if that's your actually.
1: It's in that territory, right?
0: I don't know. The song is an issue. It's from 2002. Is the original song?
1: Okay. And what was it from originally? I definitely heard.
0: It's by the band Dubioza Collective, and then they played it. They started playing it before the playoff against Italy, and then they were out in the streets of Sarajevo and Zenica, singing that out in the streets. But basically, the original song is from the early 2002, and it's a piss take about all the Bosnian immigrants who are moving to America, slagging them off, saying, "Look at you, all running off to America. You're going to become an American."
1: Tongue in cheek. Tom Dunn's going to kick us out of the studio if we don't do the last one. So what's at number one?
0: Well, Tom Dunn might be kicking us out, and then he's also going to take this song. That number one, it is El Rey by Vicente Fernandez, and this plays right as the full time whistle goes in the Azteca. You've got the crackling sound from the original record when it plays out, and it just reminds you, it just takes you back to a time that you don't even remember. 1986.
1: A time many years before you were born.
0: You weren't even there, but when this plays, you're instantly transported back. Sunday night, Monday morning at 3 a.m. and I've drinking me Pacifico and I'm eating an Al Pastor taco and I'm wearing my Mexico Azteca shirt. I was saying every single word, Vicente.
1: I'm glad you've joined me in leaving my Congo supporting hat to one side to put on my very nice sombrero as a Mexican hat for the game at the weekend. There is a Lucha Libre mask looking at me from the corner there at the moment as we say this as well.
0: Yeah, look.
1: As Infantino would say, but today I feel Mexican.
0: It might be out on Sunday night.
1: Right, what a beauty of a song as well. If you have missed any of tonight's show, by the way, which includes Henry Winter, Richie Hogan, Shane O'Donnell on his upcoming retirement, all of it is available now, and it's on demand if you're a member. So if you want to check it out, offtheball.com/join is the place to go. If you're not already a member, you can give it a try for free by registering in the Off The Ball app. When you go there, you can get 3 free podcasts a month. Just get a taste before you sign up. You can also get 12 months for the price of 10 by signing up for the very special price of $99.99. Off The Ball Breakfast will be returning from 7:30 in the morning. What have the guys got coming up on the Go Loud app if you want to listen along, or if you want to watch, it's on the YouTube. They've got Tom English joining us, who's called an egg chaser by McCann a few weeks ago after Scotland's defeat. Alan Quinlan's going to be with us ahead of the rugby at the weekend. Seamus Flanagan will be co-hosting ahead of the hurling at the weekend as well. We'll be back from 7 tomorrow evening. Ben, you're going to be in the hot seat. We've got live League of Ireland commentary as well. Shelburne versus Dundalk. But as mentioned, he's right outside waiting to take over the studio. Tom Dunn is up next. Chat to you soon.

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0: Across Ireland, this is the home of conversation that counts. 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
6: Good evening, I'm Cliona Dwyer. There's a call on the Health Minister to make the Patient Safety Bill a legislative priority. The Irish Nurses and Midwives Organisation is making the call as it responds to an external review into HICWA's inspection powers by Mazars. INMO General Secretary Philney Hay says the Minister must now move to give HICWA statutory powers when it comes to the implementation of safe staffing. The death toll after a massive Russian strike on Ukraine continues to rise, with 21 now confirmed dead. Volodymyr Zelensky is pleading with Kyiv's allies to not stand by and watch as human lives are being destroyed. He cut short a trip here after warnings of the strikes, which Russia claims were in retaliation to Ukrainian attacks. Sky's Alistair Bunkle says hundreds of missiles were fired.
7: Every single district in the capital was affected in some way. Mainly residential buildings targeted, at least one nine-storey block of flats has collapsed, people buried underneath. The death toll almost certainly will rise as the rescue services scramble to find people either alive or dead.
6: The reform of inheritance tax has been described as a move that would only benefit people who are already doing really, really well. It's now less than 100 days till the next budget, where the possibility of changing inheritance tax bans is under consideration. The Green Party says time and effort will be better placed in public services, infrastructure and changes to income thresholds. Dublin Councillor Michael Pidgeon says people who are working rather than inheriting should be protected.
8: Because the downside of this is you have to make up for the shortfall if you cut tax. You either make up for that through cutting public services, or you make up for it by increasing tax on people who are never going to see a large inheritance.
6: Video game consoles are going up in price soon. Sony, Microsoft, Nintendo and Steam have all announced increases of between 30 and 40%. Apple has also announced it'll hike the price of some computers. Taylor Swift and Travis Kelce have donated €22 million to charity ahead of their wedding. 20 organisations, including food banks, educational programmes and children's hospitals, are benefiting. The pop and sports stars are due to tie the knot in front of a rumoured 1,000 guests in New York tomorrow. And that's your news for now.
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10: Good evening, I'm Eve Conway. Shane O'Donnell has announced his retirement from intercounty hurling at the end of this season. This comes just 2 days before Clare's All-Ireland hurling semi-final against Limerick at Croke Park. O'Donnell was named 2024 Hurler of the Year and won two All-Irelands with Clare. He says that now is the right time to move on.
11: Look, I think the time has kind of come. It's never going to be as cut as dry as, yeah, definitely going to be, I have to finish. It's never going to be like that. But yeah, I think the balance has kind of tipped over to just being the right time to move on after this year.
10: John Rahm has been announced as part of the field for the Irish Open at Doombeg. Rahm has paid all of his outstanding fines relating to joining LIV Golf to return to the DP World Tour. The two-time major winner must play in five events in 2026 in order to stay eligible for the Ryder Cup, which of course takes place at Adair Manor in Limerick next year. Rahm has previously won the Irish Open in 2017 and 2019. Andy Farrell has named his squad for Saturday's Nations Championship clash against Australia in Sydney at 11:10 a.m. Irish time. Sam Prendergast, who was dropped for the final three games of this year's Six Nations campaign, will start at out half. Farrell says that Prendergast has earned his place in the team.
12: His chance to build through those last few games and finish it off with a top performance in a big game in a final there, so he's once again earned the right to do that.
10: Men's 5th seed Alex de Minaur and 6th seed Taylor Fritz are both through to the third round at Wimbledon. Defending women's champion Iga Swiatek also won in straight sets against Karolina Pliskova on centre court today. Swiatek says she feels more positive this afternoon.
13: For sure, you know, the first round was really emotional, but today I felt like, you know, it's another day in the office. I need to be ready, be sharp, make good decisions. So today was a good day for sure. I had a good level of focus, so I'm really happy with the performance.
10: While Roland Garros champion Alexander Zverev won in straight sets against France's Valentin Royer. To hear live commentary of the League of Ireland every Friday, download the Go Loud app now.
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6: Tonight will be dry for most with clear spells, though staying cloudy in the northwest with isolated showers possible. Lows of 8 to 13 degrees. And now you're up to date on News Talk.
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14: Very welcome along to tonight's show. 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You can get in touch with me via email, tom@newstalk.com. And if you hear a noise in the background, it's a dog. What can I say? He's off again. It's George, this time the newer of the two. Top 10 coming up later on. First,

just in the mood for it. As summer goes on, the Specials, one of the all-time great political songs. Nelson Mandela from them. I'm going to stick in that kind of genre and that era and the political song as well with the beat.

absolutely brilliant album, which is still a joy to listen to from beginning to end. That is The Beat and Wine and Grind into Stand, Dan Margaret. This now, I was doing my list of albums of the year to date, quite an eclectic album list, I hope you will all agree. This wasn't on it, but I really think it is a great album, The Cribs. It is the title track. This is called A Point Too Hard to Make.

McRibs and A Point Too Hard to Make from them. That's the title track from their album from this year. Fans of Sinead O'Connor, two things to point you in the direction of. A production of a play, it's called The Surge, an ode to Sinead O'Connor, which is really a dance set and a dance kind of tribute to her. Conceived and choreographed by Sonia Taya and music and text by Sinead O'Connor. That is in America. You'll be travelling to see that. But the reviews sound amazing. It pays tribute to a unique singer-songwriter and shows her range as an artist. Fans of her work who are also fans of contemporary dance will no doubt leave happy, it says. Also, in Dublin, over the last two nights, Hayley Williams, of whom we are huge fans, did this song. Great version too. It's up on the internet, on socials. Tests her voice, it has to be said.

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So yeah, I wonder will Hayley Williams release that. It was a great version. Let me see now. I see tribute bands. There's a lot of them these days, it must be said. Would you believe there is a Sigur Rós tribute band and they are playing in Cypress Avenue in Cork on July 16th? That's a hard band to take on.

0: Seeger Ross tribute band coming to Cork. Can you believe it? That is the band themselves, Gobbledygook. More after this.
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0: You're very welcome back. Tom Dunn with you. And this is from a new collection from the Pixies, which is a best of all of their B-sides. They have released some wonderful B-sides down the years. This, if I remember correctly, is a version of a song from Neil Young.

That is the Pixies, their version of Neil Young's Winter Long. And they also do a version of a song from Warren Zevon. I don't see it on the compilation. This is Margo Price and Joan Baez together. Memphis Mariachi, Deportee, Plane Wreck at Los Gatos. That's kind of a long name.

Sensational. That is Joan Baez and Margot Price together. Margot Price, now she is a big star, but I feel there's more gas in that tank. I don't think she's as big a star as Margot Price should be. There are more people in this world need to know about Margot Price. What a brilliant performer she is. I just found this in the system. I haven't played it in ages. I think it came up because I was looking for the Margot Price track. And this is a song written by Margot Gurian, see if you pronounce that, and Frankie Cosmos, the take of Good Morning, Take a Picture.

Frankie Cosmos, his version of Good Morning, Take a Picture, which is a song from Margot Gurian, who is, well, she was known enough now, but still a bit of a mysterious kind of songwriter. Not as many people know her songs. They probably should know her songs. Editor's new album on the way. I think this is a great single from them. They've done some of the best intros of all time, but this is just a really great song.

0: That is Editors and The Rush from them. A few great people playing around those gigs in Trinity College. One of them, The Kooks. Music from them after this.
1: Tom Dunn. Tom Dunn. 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
2: The Off the Ball All-Ireland Special is coming to Croke Park. 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Join Owen Shahan, Tommy Rooney, plus some very special Gaelic football guests on Thursday, the 23rd of July, before the men's All-Ireland Senior Football Final. 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
0: And this is The Kooks. I used to play this to death back in the day. They were a lovely band to interview, lovely band to spend time with, lovely band to get to do a session for you. Glad Susan's still doing so well. She moves in

0: That is the Kooks, and She Moves in Her Own Way. They're playing one of those Trinity College gigs this week. This is, I like these guys, Girl in the Year Above, lovely name, and lovely name for the song too, Ode to the Glory Days.
1: Ode to the glory days, my grandmother says.

0: sing.
1: Girl in the Year Above, beautiful voice. Get those notes. Ode to the Glory Days from them. When I was putting together that 10 albums of the year to date, one or two albums that I think are absolutely beautiful and deserve to get remembered at the end of the year cropped up. One of them is from Catherine Priddy. This is a track from it called Madeline. Or it might be Madeline. It is Madeline.

Catherine Pretty and Madeline from that beautiful album from earlier in the year. And this is another one, two sensational singles. I think the rest of the album wasn't quite at the level of those two singles. But Julia Cumming, her first ever solo album,

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5: Good evening, I'm Clino Dewar. More than 21 people are now confirmed dead after a massive Russian strike on Ukraine as the death toll continues to rise. Volodymyr Zelensky is pleading with Kyiv's allies not to stand by and watch as human lives are being destroyed. He cut short his trip here after warnings of the strikes, which Russia claims were in retaliation to Ukrainian attacks. Sky's Alistair Bunkall says hundreds of missiles were fired.
6: Every single district in the capital was affected in some way. Mainly residential buildings targeted, at least one nine-story block of flats has collapsed, people buried underneath. The death toll almost certainly will rise as the rescue services scramble to find people either alive or dead.
5: 13 cases of hantavirus have been linked to the cruise ship MV Hondius today. Three deaths have also been confirmed in the fifth disease outbreak news posting on the Andes hantavirus outbreak on the ship. It comes after the World Health Organization was notified on the 2nd of May of severe acute respiratory illness cases on board. All confirmed cases are among people who travelled on board the MV Hondius. 96% of female TDs and senators have experienced online violence, but only 39% have reported it. Research by Women for Election shows more than 7 in 10 have received threats targeting themselves or people close to them. Almost two-thirds have experienced sexual violence, while 65% have changed their social media behaviour as a result of the harassment. CEO of Women for Election, Brian Sheehan, says society needs to stand up to the issue.
7: The problem is that it's tending more towards offline, or there are threats delivered through social media messaging or DM messaging that actually create an environment where women, their staff, their families and their children feel under threat.
5: There's a call for inheritance tax to be reformed so it's more reflective of the type of families currently in Ireland. Independent Wexford councillor Michael Sheehan says the three-tier tax bans should be scrapped in favour of one category, taxing people after €460,000. And that's your news for now.
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9: Very good night. I'm Will O'Callaghan. Spain have cruised through to the last 16 of the World Cup. They completed a 3-0 victory over Austria in Los Angeles with two goals from Mikel Arrizabal and one from Tottenham's Pedro Porro. They'll now face the winner of Portugal against Croatia, which kicks off later in Toronto. And later tomorrow morning, Switzerland will take on Algeria in Vancouver. England midfielder Elliot Anderson is said to become the most expensive British player in history. His £116 million transfer to Manchester City from Nottingham Forest has been agreed, and that will be finalised after the World Cup. Shane O'Donnell says he wants to go out on a high after announcing that he'll be retiring at the end of the season. Clare's 2024 Hurler of the Year is preparing to take on Limerick in the All-Ireland semi-finals this weekend. Kilkenny legend Richie Hogan says Clare supporters would love for the two-time All-Ireland winner to continue on.
10: I'm sure there'll be many letters written in Clare primary schools in September when they go back to try and get him to stay. But interesting to just come out and announce it, especially a couple of days before the game. But that seems to be his form or his style. He mentioned before around possibly not playing 2 years ago. But good for him.
9: Cork have welcomed back midfielders Tim O'Mahony and Tommy O'Connell from injury for their semi-final with Galway this Saturday. Brian Roach and Hugh O'Connor come out of the side, with Dara Fitzgibbon now moving to the half-forward line. Alan Walsh has kept his place in the starting 15 after scoring two goals against Offaly last time out. Wimbledon's defending women's champion Iga Świątek is into the next round. She's into round three after winning easily against Karolina Pliskova. The men's second seed Alexander Zverev has also continued his bid for a second straight Grand Slam trophy as he picked up a win against Valentin Royer. The host England are into the final of the Women's T20 Cricket World Cup. They're celebrating a comprehensive 40-run win against South Africa at the Oval, and they'll face Australia at Lord's on Sunday. And Frankie Dettori has thanked emergency staff who've been looking after him. The former jockey says he's very sore after a car crash near Newmarket. He's in hospital with a few broken ribs. To hear live commentary of the League of Ireland every Friday, download the Go Loud app now.
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5: Tonight will be dry for most with clear spells, though staying cloudy in the northwest with isolated showers possible. Lows of 8 to 13 degrees. And now you're up to date on News Talk.
0: Right, let's do the top 10. At 10 this week, it is Brandon Flowers from The Killers. Every now and again, he steps outside The Killers and does a solo album. I feel he kind of takes on a different persona every time he steps outside The Killers. And this time he seems to have taken on kind of a country persona, which suits you, Brandon. You wear it well. A little old-fashioned.

Brandon Flowers from The Killers, and that is Plans from him. Every now and again he steps outside the band and does a solo album. I always feel he kind of takes on a new persona when he steps outside. Very often something remarkably close to Bruce Springsteen, it has to be said. But on this one he seems to have gone into a kind of a country world. And it's good. It's good on you. Beth Orton now from one of the albums of the week. And this is Waiting, number 9.

Morton from an absolutely beautiful album that is called Waiting at number 9 this week. One of the Willie Nelson songs, he sings this line about the songs and songwriting, and that for him it's the gift that has never stopped giving. And he talks about times when he thinks, will the day come when the songs stop coming? And he says now on number 154 albums into his career, so far no sign of that happening. The same I'd say is new artists. Sometimes you get up and you see the stuff sent into the show and you think, will the day come when I don't like the new stuff that's coming in? I'm happy to say absolutely no sign of that. And this is the latest one that's been blowing me away. This is Lorelei, is the name this lad goes by. And a song about a guy who's really, really good at karaoke.

This is Lorelei and Billy Came Back. He's the guy who's, when he sings the karaoke, he doesn't need the lyrics on the screen. He lives them. He lives those songs. We all know somebody like that. Right, that's number eight this week. Scullion are one place ahead at number seven. This is gorgeous. Album in September. I keep saying I'll get the John Prine track. I'll get a few next week. Face in a Cloud.

song, great songwriting. That is Scullion and Face in a Cloud. Damon Dempsey's new album out this week. You can win it next week on the show. This is Go Move.

0: Love Shift from Damien Dempsey, his version of a song certainly made famous by Christy Moore. I'm not sure whether Christy wrote that or not. I would check that for you in just a moment. But that is 10 to 6, and we're going to go 5 to 1 after a quick break.
1: 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Tom Dunn. 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
0: And I just checked during the break there, and Go Move Shift, which I will always associate with Christy Moore, is a song by Ewan McCall. And that might explain why it is so unbelievably brilliant. Will we do a little bit of a Ewan McCall moment next week in the show? He was such an incredible songwriter. Right, back to this week's top five. Former number one. Live album in September, and a documentary on them during summer. This is Pulse.

So I bought myself a ticket to the happening of the year. The sky lit up with

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1: Can't wait to hear the rest of that. That is Pulp and a Sunset live version of that from a live album coming from them very soon. From number four, we have, I'm playing a few fairly much every night. My apologies. When you fall in love, you fall in love. Ronan Snuggy and Miles O'Reilly, Cool on Tea.

That is Ronan O'Snoody and Miles Orr. You don't even need to tell you that at this point. I've played it for you often enough that you probably know it backwards yourself by now. Let me see. So I'm playing this for you all week too. Muireann Bradley's brand new single. She's 19 now, the girl from Ballybuffet, and she has teamed up with Fontaine's DC drummer Tom Call for this track, Not Going Back. And she is touring absolutely everywhere, and some of the things she's been doing have been incredible. She performed last October at the Harvest Moon concert in Lake Hughes, California, joining Neil Young and the Chrome Hearts, Beck with special guest Lana Del Rey, and many more on stage. As I've said, if this is indicative of an album to come, then I'd be very, very excited indeed. This is called Not Going Back.

Bradley and Not Going Back. I don't know if it's a co-write or whether he's on production or just playing with her, but that does feature Fontaines DC's drummer Tom Call. Number two this week, and it's today's prize. Those of you who know me would have thought Phoebe Bridgers was a shoe-in for number one. But guess what? Something else made number one this week.

0: Phoebe Bridges' Lost Boy.
1: Boys.
2: And the Phoebe Bridges camp, I'm sure they're scratching their heads saying, Tom didn't put you at number one, Phoebe. What is going on? The reason being, the Rolling Stones are number one. And the reason the Rolling Stones are number one is I'm just completely blown away by it. The release date's the 10th. That's the end of next week, isn't it? So realistically, it's the week after next before I can start to play the album to you and you can appreciate what it is. What it is, I'll tell you as briefly as I can. It's joyous. It's very youthful. It's fun. And it's the type of album you don't expect somebody to make at this point in their career. It's like they've just connected with all of the devil-may-care brashness of rock and roll and the stuff that inspired them initially. And there's just no quarter given or expected. It's just, there's no compromise. So you are going to love it. But it's number one this week. Current single, Jealous Lover.

0: Rolling Stones, simply turning back time. That is Jealous Lover from them. We'll have a break and we'll have more for you after this.
1: Tom Dunn. Tom Dunn. On News Talk.
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0: The Rolling Stones album, by the way, is July the 10th, which I think I'll have a few the week after next. Really looking forward to playing that. But the Madonna album, Confessions, too, I think is next week. And I see in the reviews of that, people are saying it's her best album since Confessions 1. So that is something to look forward to. This, mind you, is not Madonna. This is Jimmy Eat World.

Sinead O'Connor and Marcus Garvey from Emery is almost to an end tonight. Quick look at some of the music headlines. Well, Spotify's 20th anniversary with your party of the year wrapped for your entire music history is part of that. Metallica play a cover of Tom Jones' Delilah at the Principality in Cardiff, despite the song being banned in the venue. Those crazy people. And what was the other one? Yeah, I got another guitarist from Bob Dylan's band seems to have left, been replaced, it must be said, by New Blood. How that's going to work out, time will tell. Leave you tonight with Bellex One and the Theodora Byrne Ensemble and a really beautiful version of Bad Skin Day. See you Monday.

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1: The Off the Ball All-Ireland Special is coming to Croke Park, all with thanks to AIB. 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
4: Good evening, I'm Fiona Dwyer. The death toll after a massive Russian strike on Ukraine continues to rise, with 25 people confirmed dead. Vladimir Zelensky is pleading with Kyiv's allies not to stand by and watch as human lives are being destroyed. He could short a trip here after warnings of the strikes, which Russia claims were in retaliation to Ukrainian attacks. Sky's Alistair Bunkle says hundreds of missiles were fired.
5: Every single district in the capital was affected in some way. Mainly residential buildings targeted. At least one 9-story block of flats has collapsed. People buried underneath. The death toll almost certainly will rise as the rescue services scramble to find people either alive or dead.
4: 13 cases of hantavirus have been linked to the cruise ship MV Hyundai's today. Three deaths have also been confirmed in the fifth disease outbreak news posting on the Andes outbreak on the ship. It comes after the World Health Organization was notified on the 2nd of May of severe acute respiratory illness cases on board. The Transport Minister wants to fast-track the establishment of a new state agency to oversee Dublin's Metrolink project. He wants an Oireachtas committee to waive its pre-legislative scrutiny of the legislation. But Minister Darragh O'Brien says they have a number of major projects to look after.
6: A project of the magnitude of Metro, which is the largest transport infrastructural project we've ever delivered, needs razor-like focus. And that's why the legislation I'm bringing in, which is very simple, by the way, which is just setting up a specific governance structure around that, it doesn't require pre-legislative scrutiny. It needs to be in place.
4: Six weather stations broke their all-time maximum temperature records during the month of June. Mid-Erin's provisional climate statement for last month shows the highest temperature recorded was 32.2 degrees Celsius. Climatologist Paul Moore says rainfall was also above average in June.
7: So it was both very hot at day and very warm at night during that hot period. But throughout the month, the ground wasn't as dry as, say, previous hot spells because it was quite wet through the month. So every station had over 100% of its long-term average rainfall.
4: And that's your news for now.
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9: A very good night. I'm Will O'Callaghan. Spain have cruised through to the last 16 of the World Cup. They completed a 3-0 victory over Austria in Los Angeles with two goals from Mikel Arrizabal and one from Tottenham's Pedro Porro. They'll now face the winner of Portugal against Croatia, which kicks off later in Toronto. And later tomorrow morning, Switzerland will take on Algeria in Vancouver. England midfielder Elliot Anderson is set to become the most expensive British player in history. His £116 million transfer to Manchester City from Nottingham Forest has been agreed, and that will be finalised after the World Cup. Shane O'Donnell says he wants to go out on a high after announcing that he'll be retiring at the end of the season. Clare's 2024 Hurler of the Year is preparing to take on Limerick in the All-Ireland semi-finals this weekend. Kilkenny legend Richie Hogan says Clare supporters would love for the two-time All-Ireland winner to continue on.
10: I'm sure there'll be many letters written in Clare primary schools in September when they go back to try and get him to stay. But interesting to just come out and announce it, especially a couple of days before the game. But that seems to be his form or his style. He mentioned before around possibly not playing 2 years ago. But good for him.
9: Cork have welcomed back midfielders Tim O'Mahony and Tommy O'Connell from injury for their semi-final with Galway this Saturday. Brian Roach and Hugh O'Connor come out of the side, with Dara Fitzgibbon now moving to the half-forward line. Alan Walsh has kept his place in the starting 15 after scoring two goals against Offaly last time out. Wimbledon's defending women's champion Iga Świątek is into the next round. She's into round three after winning easily against Karolina Pliskova. The men's second seed Alexander Zverev has also continued his bid for a second straight Grand Slam trophy as he picked up a win against Valentin Royer. The host England are into the final of the Women's T20 Cricket World Cup. They're celebrating a comprehensive 40-run win against South Africa at the Oval, and they'll face Australia at Lord's on Sunday. And Frankie Dettori has thanked emergency staff who've been looking after him. The former jockey says he's very sore after a car crash near Newmarket. He's in hospital with a few broken ribs. To hear live commentary of the League of Ireland every Friday, download the Go Loud app now.
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4: Tonight will be dry for most with clear spells, though staying cloudy in the northwest with isolated showers possible. Lows of 8 to 13 degrees. And now you're up to date on News Talk.
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11: Well, as you've been hearing, Riad Bushacker has been found guilty of the attempted murder of three young children at Parnell Square in November of 2023. One girl, then 5 years old, suffered what has been described as lifelong and limiting severe brain injuries. Following the verdict, her mother has been speaking to Sky News about the aftermath of that attack and her daughter's recovery. Here's some of what she had to say.
12: I think that he has to forgive himself first. Like, right now, I don't know what she would be like as a 5-year-old or as a 6-year-old if he had progressed the natural way. And he stole that from her. I think that he has to forgive himself first, to be honest. I don't know if he even understands what he did. I don't think there is anything to forgive, because I don't think that anybody in their right state of mind would have done that.
13: So do you feel anger towards him?
12: No. No. It's not going to change anything.
11: It's the mother of one of the victims of the Parnell Square attack. I'm joined in the studio now by the Minister for Social Protection and Rural and Community Development and the Gaeltacht and Fianna Fáil TD for Mayo, Dara Cailleary, and we're going to talk about your brief in a moment. But just listening to that, what is your response to the verdict yesterday? And do you believe the entire case raises any questions that the state need to deal with now?
14: So firstly, Claire, to go to the interview, I heard Stephen Murphy's interview last night, and I was struck by, firstly, the appalling change that has come to that poor girl, but then the extraordinary courage and understanding of her mom, even in the context of that change. And you heard it just there now, that clip. Secondly, the extraordinary response at a time of darkness, the response of the people, the passers-by, you know, who ran, who put themselves in danger to save people, and some of them were interviewed, and just extraordinary courage. I think the verdict has come in, sentencing is awaited. You know, let's stand back and see where there are things that could have been done better, where there are things that might have been dropped that caused this, and we can do that now that the court case is over. But today, let's reflect and never forget a 5-year-old girl has had her life changed, her family's had her life changed, and that extraordinary courage of her mum there. And let's also not forget the extraordinary courage of all those passers-by who made such a difference on today, the response of hospital staff, just the response immediately afterwards is what we should always remember too.
11: Okay, well, let's move on to your own brief now. And social protection is where I want to start. Like, in recent weeks, we've seen reports of carers struggling and disability groups warning about this choice that they feel they have to make between heating and eating. There's continued concern about consistent child poverty. So my question is, are things getting worse for the people that your department is meant to protect?
14: No, I don't think so. I'm very, very lucky. I'm fortunate to be a minister in a department of just over 7,000 people who do extraordinary work every single day across the country. Our budget this year is up. It's 28.9 billion euro is the highest spending budget in government in the Department of Social Protection. And we're dealing with all of those different groups. So, for instance, you mentioned carers. Yesterday, the income disregards to qualify for carers allowance have increased to 1,000 euro a week. for a single person, 2,000 for a couple. So that means in a couple, if somebody, an income, household income of 108,000 euro a year, which is a high income, you can still get a carer's payment of up to 254 euro a week.
11: But the commitment is to get rid of the means test altogether.
14: And I think we've made over, this is the biggest increase in the income disregard. Secondly, in relation to disability, we are putting a lot of work at the moment and a lot of preparation, alongside my colleague Minister Norma Foley, into a permanent cost of disability payment. We've had a public consultation. We had over 1,000 submissions to it. We're finalising the review of those. I had a summit with many disability people organisations a number of weeks back to get to the heart of many of those submissions.
11: What is your own sense of what that cost of disability payment should look like?
14: Look, we're actually working through that, Claire, and I have a lot of different views, but I want to make sure before I share them publicly that I share them with the disability persons organisations, and share them and socialise them within government, with the Taoiseach, with the Taoiseach, with Minister Kenny and the leadership, but also clearly with the Minister of Public Expenditure and the Department of Public Expenditure. One of the things with the summit, or one of the things with the submission, income is a challenge. Absolutely, there are extra costs, but there are other challenges. Transport, access to transport, and that transport issue is different whether you're in a rural area or in an urban area. Services, and last year Norma Foley secured the biggest ever budget for disability services in the history of the state, and that's beginning to be invested across the country now. There are other issues. I'm very focused there in terms of employment opportunities for people with disabilities, and I've made a lot of changes within our department, Term Social Protection. We have, under the wage subsidy scheme and under the work and access scheme, a scheme to subsidise employers to take on a person with disability and to make changes to their workplace. Mm-hmm. And my message to employers who are listening

0: Well, I didn't challenge it.
1: Well, you said you didn't want the narrative going out that that choice was there.
0: Because the choice, I understand people are making that choice, but there are backup and there are supports available for people who, I wanted to show the supports that are available through our additional needs payment system. We have a range of systems in place and that people who are having to make that choice, we will give them the backup. And we try to do that. Also,
1: so
0: this
1: you're saying
0: year,
1: to them, you shouldn't be in that position because this help is there.
0: No, I'm saying the help is there. There are many, every individual case is different. And, you know, one thing, every individual case is different, but the help is there. The department doesn't want people to have to make that choice. Unfortunately, people are making that choice, but the department doesn't want people to be in that choice. And I've done a lot of work to try and get our information channels out through colleagues across the Oireachtas to show the backup that's there. But we're also focused on permanent resolutions. So the cost disability payment will be a priority for me in budget 2027. We extended the fuel allowance season this year to the 1st of May. We brought the fuel allowance payment into the summer, effectively.
1: But the organisations say that people really suffered when the one-off payments were done away with, that they, in particular, they were a group that really suffered on the head of that.
0: Yes, and the consequence, because they were a one-off payment, they went from budget to budget, they depended on the resources available for budget to budget, and I want to break that cycle by introducing a permanent cost of disability payment, and I'm taking time to do them by working with those organisations, working in as much as we can constructively, and yes, the criticisms are still there, and that feedback is still there, but we're all ultimately focused on introducing the payment. It will evolve over years, but I want to get it introduced and get it in a way that's responsive. Okay.
1: Child benefit, are you in favour or against this notion of a second tier of child benefit? Because the ESRI said that it would go a long way to addressing child poverty, 55,000 children in consistent poverty.
0: We've just finished a consultation on it, on both the second tier child payment and on working age payments. We had over 250 submissions to it. In the meantime, what I did in the last budget, when I was appointed and when the Taoiseach asked me to serve and gave me the honour of serving as Minister of Social Protection, he asked me to focus as a priority on child poverty. The child support payment is an additional payment paid to families on the lowest incomes. For children, it splits into children over 12 and under 12. But in last year's budget, this is important, we increased it by €16 a week, 1/6 a week, €8 a week for children under 12. That has made a difference and that is acknowledged.
1: But, but the specific second tier.
0: The second tier, we're looking at it. I think that there, the feedback that we're getting is that there is there will be a need for it. We have a child poverty challenge. We are addressing it across government.
1: The will it happen in the budget?
0: Not in this budget, no. We will continue investment in the child support payment. The child support payment is one that goes directly to the lowest income families.
1: It's just interesting, the ESRI is saying this would go a long way to solving a problem, but you're saying it's not going to happen.
0: Well, I'm not saying it's not going to happen. It's not going to happen in this budget. And in the meantime, the child support payment goes equally a long way to addressing the child poverty problem. It goes directly to those in the lowest incomes. So you can't dismiss necessarily the role of the child support payment. It's an extra €16 a week since the 1st of January for families with teenagers who on the very lowest incomes.
1: What is your big aim for budget 2027 for your department?
0: Look, my big aim is firstly, cost disability payment will be my priority. Secondly, we are in a cost of living challenge. My department is, as I said, we have the biggest budget, but in terms of where that budget goes, we spend 41.6% of our budget goes to pensioners, 22.5% is to disability, to carers, children and families, 10%. The point I make, Claire, about virtually every cent that is spent in our department gets invested back into local communities. People who are on a social protection payment spend it, they're not in a position to save it, they put it back into their local communities, and that money comes back in terms of that, comes back in terms of employment. Yeah, so the context of the department is to protect people. We are the Department of Social Protection. Last year we had new measures of €1.2 billion. We increased our rates by €10 a week. That €10 a week is €750 million.
1: You wanted 12, didn't you? You got 10.
0: We went high, but I was happy with the figure. Very happy to get an extra allocation of €1.2 billion.
1: What are you going
0: for
1: this year?
0: I'm not have yet.
1: I've been listening to Jack Chambers.
0: With the Jews' respects, you're not Jack Chambers.
1: he's writing in the Irish Times, you know, talking about how he has to mind the pennies. And then he was asked yesterday about the 300 job losses potentially at TikTok, and he pivoted his response into protecting the public finances. I wouldn't like to be going in to ask him for a red cent. He seems intent

0: on keeping the purse strings pulled tight.
1: He's made that very clear. And I made that very clear yesterday. We had our pre-budget forum in the Department of Social Protection yesterday. We had representatives about AG organisations with us, and I've made that very clear. Our public finances are in a state of challenge. We have a geopolitical challenge. We have that geopolitical challenge is economic challenge.
0: We also have loads of money. We've loads of money.
1: The point I make, we don't. We don't, and we can't be complacent about having loads of money. I just, you know, we thought we had loads of money in 2006, and that changes. We have, though, within our department, we run the Social Insurance Fund. That is currently at its highest level. That protects pensioners, that protects employment. And the point I always make about the Department of Social Protection, it's an investment in society. It's an investment in societal cohesion. It's money that gets paid back in. When you get your pension, when you get your carers, when you get your disability payment, mm-hmm. you spend it, and that comes back in.
0: Yeah, I'm just looking at some of the messages coming in. The old age pension is out of touch with the cost of living, leaving pensioners below the poverty line. People who've contributed to the state all their working lives and can't survive on these increases of a tenner a go.
1: You know, pensioner poverty was a key topic of our discussions yesterday with all the groups. The pension is, the contributed pensions are €299 a week. It has increased extensively, Claire, since 2021. We're focused on increasing it again. We're also looking at the other allowances. We've increased the fuel allowance, which many pensioners mm-hmm. will get. That increased this year by €5 a week. We increased it by €4 extra. I'm looking at the ancillary allowances where I can make targeted interventions. And that would be another priority for me in this budget, making the targeted interventions such as the fuel allowance, you know, such as the child support payment, where those groups under the most pressure will get assistance.
0: I just wonder how much you're going to get this year, because the government's focus is very much on tax cuts, isn't it?
1: It is, absolutely, and it should be, because working families are paying for all of this. Workers are paying through taxes and through PRSI contributions. They are paying for our country. And
0: but there's a choice, isn't there? If you make that choice, there's less for the other side of the choice.
1: We had a tax package last year, and that tax package went to protect the hospitality industry. This year, we can have a tax package, but we can support those on lowest incomes too. We can support those dealing with the cost of living. We can support our pensioners who have given so much to the state over their working lives.
0: So we can do everything.
1: Support those. No, we can't. And I made that point very clearly yesterday. If in the budget submissions we have got in the Department of Social Protection, we have €5 billion worth of proposals. If every organisation were to get their way, we're not going to be doing anything like that. Nowhere like that.
0: It'll be around the 1.2 again.
1: I am going to have to make very difficult choices.
0: Will you get that again this year, 1.2?
1: I am going to have to make very, very difficult choices, and I've no doubt in the days after the budget I'll be in here with you, you'll be beating me up because of the choices we made. We have to make choices. I have to work with Jack Chambers, and I support him in protecting the sustainability of our public finances, because I want to make sure that we can protect people going forward as well. Mm-hmm. That's why, Claire, I'm the minister that introduced auto-enrolment. The auto-enrolment pension system was talked about for 25 years. The late Seamus Brennan proposed it. We've introduced it this year. That means 800,000 people, 800,000 Irish people who currently had no retirement savings option, no retirement savings fund, will have through my future fund.
0: They can opt out.
1: We are very future.
0: They can opt out of it now, can't they?
1: They can opt out now.
0: As of this month.
1: And, I would encourage them not to. Because, you know, if you do not have any income pot in your retirement, you're going to form a situation where you could be on 50,000 euro a year down to 16,000-17,000 euro a year in terms of the state pension. So you need to have that fund. And I think so far, our feedback is that people are getting used to it. They're happy with it.
0: Okay, a couple of things I wanted to ask you about that are happening at the moment. Jim O'Callaghan, the Minister for Justice, is embroiled in this legal aid row with solicitors, and hundreds of them resigned from the legal aid scheme this week. You had others walking out of court yesterday. There was one case yesterday where a man who's accused of a really serious crime was left without legal representation at all. It's really serious. How do you think it can be fixed?
1: Look, I think the minister has been trying to reform the legal aid system. This is a priority in the programme for government. There's been a lot of work underway across the last year in relation to this. I think everybody agrees that it does need to be reformed. So this has been signalled and highlighted, and he's been doing a lot of work on this. Their proposal, I think, is a one flat fee of €520
0: That's
1: for
0: what
1: a
0: he's
1: case.
0: Proposing, yeah. But their issue is that he hasn't met the Law Society to hammer this one out.
1: Well, look, I understand that this has been highlighted, Claire. This is a programme for government commitment that we're going to reform the legal aid system. There has been engagement with the Department of Justice and the Law Society, is my understanding. We don't want to see any challenges to the justice system, but equally, it's a system that needs reform. Equally, it's a system, even the Law Society themselves are saying...
0: The savings involved here are relatively small. I don't understand why he's going in so hard on this one.
1: Well, look, he's going in because this needs reform. Secondly, the Law Society themselves are saying that young trainee solicitors are not turning to criminal law. They're going in different directions. So clearly, a system that is not attracting younger people into it needs to be reformed. And I think that, you know, he's trying his best to try and come to it. Reform in this space is difficult. In my previous department, I was involved in insurance reform. Reform with anything to do in this space is difficult. But I'm absolutely sure that Jim's door is open for ongoing interaction in relation to this. We don't want to see any disruption to the legal system, but equally it's a system that has to be reformed. And I know Jim, and I know that he will want a system to work.
0: So are you saying to the solicitors that they should accept what he's offering, the 520?
1: Well, look, I think the offer is there. It's an increase in what the initial offer was, a substantial increase in what the initial offer was. He has gone with an extra increase, and it comes back to the discussion we just had in relation to the Department of Social Protection. Mm-hmm. We don't have an endless pot. We have to get value, we have to get reform, but we can do we can get value, we can get reform whilst continuing to deliver service.
0: Okay, now, many of your Fianna Fáil colleagues are upset with the plans to overhaul the triple lock. 17 of them, I believe, have signed this letter now as TDs and senators. We hear that Willie O'Dea is spearheading that. Where do you stand on it?
1: So, look, I think firstly, the letter was about the need to have a discussion. And that discussion was had at last week's parliamentary party. Unfortunately, I didn't know the commitment, so I wasn't there. But I understand the discussion was very constructive from both sides.
0: Do you support the changes?
1: My concern at the triple lock at the moment is that because the United Nations Security Council is no longer in a position to approve peacekeeping missions, Ireland's interest over many years is in terms of military has been in peacekeeping, and we have an extraordinary exceptional record in terms of world peacekeeping. We've lost many of our people to peacekeeping.
0: I think people understand that, but on the other side of it, we
1: can't do peacekeeping.
0: But the reason that we got the triple lock in legislation was to convince people to vote for the Nice Treaty, and we were told this will protect our neutrality. Now we're told the triple lock has nothing to do with our neutrality.
1: And that was in, was in 2001, 2002, when the United Nations Security Council would endorse peacekeeping missions. Now we have seen, because of vetoes, it doesn't endorse peacekeeping missions. So the position at the moment is that we may not have the capacity to do peacekeeping missions. Our Irish Army may not be able to use that skill across the world. That's not a good position to be in. So it's to look at reform, and we will have that discussion before it comes to the Dáil in autumn as to how we can be a peacekeeper, how Ireland can perform peacekeeping duties in the context of the United Nations that's very different when this legislation was passed. And that's the balance we have to reach.
0: Donald Trump saying that, I think I'm going to come over to Ireland, to Doonbeg, in September. Would you welcome him?
1: Look, he will be welcomed. He's the President of the United States of America. Mm-hmm. We're marking 250 years. But, you know, he could be saying something different by lunchtime. But, you know, the reality is, if he comes, he will be welcomed. Preparations will be made, and I know they'll be very happy in Doonbeg.
0: Okay, now, I was looking at your activities in the last few weeks. You're opening places all over the place and turning sods and turning keys. You were in 16 places in Waterford in a 12-hour visit a couple of weeks ago. Anyone would think that you're positioning yourself for the leadership of Fianna Fáil. Are you?
1: No, I'm not actually. I'm the Minister of Social Protection. I'm the Minister for Rural Community Development, Agus an Gaeilte. Because it's more an honour to them. And because I'm the Minister in those two departments, we are investing in communities all over the country. And I've always think it's very important to get out of the bubble of Dublin. I encourage everyone to do that. You do that very well. And you talked about that last week. And there
0: we did with our summer tour. But I'll tell you what, Jerry Howland, who knows your party very well, was in here talking to me about the leadership. And he said, you're the one, you're the secret. Because you're based outside of Dublin, because you're Mayo, and the party membership has such an important role now in the vote, that you have that asset.
1: Look, I heard Jared's view. There's no vacancy. I'm not even considering it. I have a budget to fight.
0: Come on.
1: I have a presidency to deal with.
0: But would you?
1: And
0: if it was, if there was a vacancy,
1: I'm not even going there. I'm not doing what ifery. There's no vacancy. Taoiseach is my full support. Mm-hmm. He's gone in at the presidency of the Council of the European Union. I'm working with him on the cost disability payment. I'm working with him on Department of Social Protection budget. I'm working with him on Gaeltacht issues and on community world affairs issues.
0: Yeah.
1: This government are delivering on our programme for government. What we don't want, Claire, is what you see across the river in the United Kingdom. Prime Minister number 8, I think, about to come in. That is instability. That is not delivering. That is not able to deliver on our priorities that I've just discussed. Mm-hmm. And that's what I'm focused on. I don't do what if free. I don't do speculation. Maybe when I retire from politics, I'll be able to come in and riff with you about who may be going where or not. I don't intend retiring for a while yet.
0: Coming to a town near you, Minister for Social Protection.
1: I was in Leash as well. Yeah. News talk need to get out and about more often than once a year.
0: Thanks so much.
2: 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The best bits from the last 24 hours.
0: Well, the potential return of the Milibands to prominence, finding a place for Angela Rayner in government, and unrest on the back benches over gender equality. They're just a few of the challenges already facing Andy Burnham following his election as an MP before he heads to Downing Street. On the other side of the political divide, Nigel Farage has been coming under pressure too. So there's plenty to talk about in UK politics. And I'm joined now by Mark Paul, who is London correspondent with the Irish Times. Good morning, Mark.
3: Good morning, Clara.
0: And this is fascinating to see what's happening. So the story of the Miliband brothers goes way back, but now I read that David wants to come back after 13 years in the United States to take a really big job in Andy Burnham's cabinet. What's happening?
3: Yeah, so David Miliband is being tipped as a potential foreign secretary in Andy Burnham's incoming government. Now, David Miliband has been the foreign secretary before under Gordon Brown between 2007 and 2010. But if you cast your mind back to then, he went for the Labour leadership. He was effectively outmaneuvered by his brother Ed, which at the time destroyed their relationship. So he never got his wish to lead a Labour party. He left, he went to New York and has been running a charity there, the International Rescue Committee. But himself and his brother Ed, who is one of Andy Burnham's closest advisors now, and they have reconciled to a certain degree, and it seems that David Miliband may be back in the frame for a return to government as Foreign Secretary. Now, for that, he would have to be appointed to the House of Lords because he's not an MP, but he's clearly lobbying for the job. I mean, he's popping up all over the place in London, giving talks at think tanks and giving interviews to newspapers. So there's certainly one Miliband who eyes a return to cabinet. And then the other Miliband, Ed, is being tipped as a potential Chancellor of the Exchequer. Now, it's not entirely clear whether or not he'll get that job, but you could potentially end up with two Milibands in the next UK cabinet.
0: Which, as one MP was saying, would mean that you might have more Milibands in cabinet than you would have women, and that's a problem.
3: Yeah, I mean the four biggest jobs in UK politics are known over here as the great offices of state. So that is the Prime Minister, the Chancellor, the Home Secretary and the Foreign Secretary. So, of course, if you had the two Milibands occupying two of those roles and Andy Burnham occupying one of the others as Prime Minister, that leaves only one available for a woman, which will be probably Shabana Mahmood as the Home Secretary. So there's a little bit of wry commentary around that. I mean, Andy Burnham and his close team and his inner circle is made up actually predominantly of women. His most powerful confidants are women, Louise Hague and Annalise Midgley, who basically masterminded his return to Parliament. They were both out on the Westminster scene last night. I saw them having a quiet drink on a boat yesterday evening in Westminster as they were being lobbied by lines and lines of people who I think were probably all Labour people looking for a job.
0: That's extraordinary, isn't it? And how does all of this fit with Andy Burnham's plan to move the seat of power, or at least part of it, to the north of England? Because the Miliband brothers wouldn't really fit with that agenda, or would they?
3: Well, not really, in the sense that, Andy Burnham obviously is the so-called King of the North, and he's talking about moving some of Britain's power base north to Manchester. And the Miliband's are part of that Islington set in North London, that in one sense there has been a little bit of a revolt against the Labour Party, because the party wants to return to its working class roots, or at least some people in the party want to return to its working class roots. Now, Ed Miliband, though, in fairness, is also seen as a big thinker on the radical left of Labour, as somebody who could, as Chancellor, put in place the financial operation, I suppose, to finance these grand plans that Andy Burnham has. So look, it'll be interesting to see if one or both of them end up in cabinet. Certainly, at least one of them will be. You would imagine Ed Miliband will be in the cabinet somewhere, whether he's Chancellor or not. But if David Miliband comes back, I mean, that will be a big story. And it also speaks as well, I think, to the fact that Andy Burnham, nobody really knows what he thinks about global politics. He never speaks about it. He only ever speaks about domestic issues. But we live in a world with Donald Trump and Ukraine and Putin and Russia and all of these big things that could crash upon his premiership like a big wave. So if he effectively outsources his foreign relations to David Miliband, that might make some sense.
0: Yeah, I just wonder whether David Miliband might just be too good. You know, if you're Andy Burnham and you're newly going into that job and you haven't been elected in a general election, is it a risky strategy?
3: Yeah, well, it's not entirely dissimilar to what Rishi Sunak did when he became Prime Minister, or soon after he was Prime Minister for a while. If you remember, he appointed David Cameron as his Foreign Secretary, brought him back out of the wilderness, appointed him to the House of Lords and made him a Foreign Secretary. And that was because at the time, Rishi Sunak just wanted to focus on domestic affairs in a run-up to an election. And Andy Burnham is kind of in that position as well. He's talking about rewiring the British state. I mean, he gave a big policy speech there a few days ago, and he barely mentioned international politics at all. I'm sure he has views on all of these things and very strong views. But it might give him some breathing space to focus on those issues if he was to put a real, real heavyweight in the Foreign Secretary's role. Of course, Yvette Cooper, who's the current Foreign Secretary, she is a heavyweight in her own right, and she is somebody who helped to oust Keir Starmer for Andy Burnham. So look, maybe she would stay in the role as well. But all of this, supercharged jockeying for position in the UK cabinet has really begun under Andy Burnham's people, who are being referred to around Westminster as the provisional government of the UK.
0: I want to talk to you as well about Nigel Farage getting away with it for years, but now there's a change, isn't there, in the air around him. You have the donation of 5 million. He says it's nobody's business what he did with it. He could go and buy a Ferrari. And then you have this payment that he got, £22,500 an hour for promoting a gold bullion company. Has the sheen and gone off Nigel Farage?
3: He's definitely at the weakest point, I think, that he has been since his return to British politics, frontline British politics in 2024. He never really left the political scene, but it was July. It was the general election of July 24 before he really came back to the frontline. And ever since then, his trajectory only ever seemed to be one way, which was up. His party was up in the polls. His personal popularity was up. He was being talked up as a potential future prime minister. But now there's been almost, for weeks and weeks on end now, almost incessant scrutiny of his personal financial affairs. And I think it's kind of like a slow puncture on his bike. And it's really, it's damaging him, I think, slowly and over the long term. I mean, for example, the latest story this morning in the Times newspaper in London is about how he's built up in the last couple of years this £4 million property portfolio, including four homes, which they have bought for cash since 2020. And that includes one home for £1.4 million in Surrey that he bought just a couple of weeks after he got that previously undeclared £5 million donation from a Thailand-based cryptocurrency billionaire, a guy called Chris Harbour. Now, Farage has really struggled to explain why he got this £5 million. He said at first that he got it to pay for his personal security, because there's a lot of people out there who want to harm him. Then he changed and he said that actually it was a reward for bringing about Brexit. And he's kind of struggled. So that's under investigation by the Standards Commissioner. Of course, Nigel Farage insists that he did nothing wrong. And then you mentioned this gold bullion company. I mean, he's effectively a brand ambassador for a gold bullion company. He has declared the income for that. But Nigel Farage, you know, contrary to his everyman image, he is now the second highest earning MP in the House of Commons after Rishi Sunak, his declarations show. I mean, he has huge income from GB News, from this gold bullion company, he's also had these huge personal gifts from people. So this scrutiny on Nigel Farage isn't something that he's taking very well, and it looks like Reform UK has certainly peaked, and I think perhaps Farage's popularity has peaked along with it.
0: Well, you know, he idolises Donald Trump, and maybe he's saying, well, if he can get away with making a fortune on crypto, then I can do similar in the UK. But he's talking to a different audience.
3: He is, yeah. I mean, British people like Nigel Farage for this reputation of being the kind of guy you'd meet down the pub. Now, I suppose the irony in all of that is that Farage can't really go to a local pub. He's a sort of he once said that he would, you know, he would either get killed by somebody or loved to death down in the pub. That he just can't have an ordinary life like that. So his life is much more siloed than people think, according to his ordinary man image. But yeah, that's what a lot of British people tended to like about Nigel Farage, was this sense of what they perceived as an ordinariness about him. But this scrutiny on his financial affairs and how wealthy he is becoming and has become since he re-entered politics, I think is something that, yeah, you're right, it just isn't going to go down well with the sort of people who have been voting for Reform UK recently.
0: All right. A listener says, I hope Micheál Martin takes a leaf out of Andy Burnham's book and moves the seat of power to Cork. The Dáil could convene in the Marquee. They'd love that in Cork, wouldn't they? And there's no reason why it shouldn't happen. Mark Paul, thank you very much for joining us from London.
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0: You won't believe it, but today is World UFO Day, and I'm sure
4: you,
0: along with me, are celebrating and have been since you woke up this morning. One man who certainly is,
4: absolutely,
0: is Go Loud's Ed Smith.
4: I'm just so glad it's UFO Day, because I was struggling to come up with a theme, and then I was like,
0: I see.
4: And look, we have, thankfully, we've got one from outer space that came in on a spaceship. But still,
0: is this an event that you celebrate every year?
4: Well, yes, we do. The Force is with us on this day each and every year, Claire. And I'd like to ask you to join us.
0: Ladies and gentlemen,
4: us saddos.
0: Ed Smith was desperate this week. And he came up with World UFO Day as our music
4: World theme. UFO Day, because listen, I tell you why. It shoehorns us into a lovely topic of songs about space.
0: Yeah.
4: And there are some great ones, as you'll soon hear. Thank you for that dreadful setup, Claire. Very ungenerous of you. Anyway, we'll start in 1968. Mr. David Bowie, and I quote himself here, the great man, is out of his gourd watching Stanley Kubrick's Space Odyssey, 1960. And as you can imagine, he said he watched it three times and maybe closer to space than he would be normally. And on the back of that, he wrote one of the most iconic space-related songs of all time. So iconic was it, in fact, that when the moon landing was happening itself in real time, 1969, the BBC chose it as their soundtrack. Many people thought it was inspired by Neil Armstrong and Co. But it was actually inspired by Mr. Stanley Kubrick and the ingestion of the local marijuana. So this, from 1968, released in 69, one of Bowie's most iconic songs, of course, we're going to be going to some Space Oddity.

0: great song.
1: It's absolutely incredible. If you think about it, 1968, and still to this day sounds as fresh and as brilliant as it did.
0: And what,
1: then.
0: He used a toy instrument in the background.
1: He used a toy instrument, yeah. So you think, but you hear in the background though, you might think it's an expensive synthesizer. It's actually what's called a stylophone, a little cheap toy that you'd get from a local toy shop. So you can hear that little kind of gorgeous little hum in the back of it, very atmospheric. That's the brilliance of the man.
0: On World UFO Day, we're going to move to some music by Elton John.
1: Sorry, you just love saying World UFO Day. We can keep saying it if you want.
0: I don't know how you came up with this.
1: Oh, look, it just came from outer space.
0: I'm happy.
1: Because I tell you why, because it gets us from David Bowie to Elton John, 1972. And there's actually more than a kind of, I suppose, subject matter connection here between the two songs. This, again, deals with an astronaut kind of almost in a domestic sense. Major Tom, what we're introduced to by Bowie in Space Oddity, kind of speaks to this one again about the shirts he wears. And it kind of makes him more realistic because this tells a story now, this song, of a man whose life as an astronaut causes a little bit of strife at home. Things are tense at home, you know. So Bernie Taupin, the great Bernie Taupin, and of course, we're talking about Elton John, their musical partnership is, I would say, one of the greatest in musical history, only to rival maybe Lennon and McCartney. Bernie Taupin was such a genius, and he was in such a streak at this time that when lyrics would pop into his head, he'd have to, no matter where he was, find the nearest, like if he was driving, or at a party, or out for drinks with pals. Now this is the 70s, jump in a car and just drive home immediately because he needed to get it down. So this is what happened when he came up with the concept.
0: Did he not carry a notebook with him?
1: No, there was no notebooks in the 70s. The first notebook only ever was invented in 1996.
0: Need to get to my house. I
1: 1996,
0: write.
1: Claire. Next week, we're going to be doing songs about notebooks.
0: There you see.
1: Yeah, no, it's at National Notebook Day next week, so we're going to be doing it. But anyway, listen, to go back. So, of course, there's inspired by Ray Bradbury, one of the great science fiction short writers of all time, The Rocket Man from 1951. And then this is why it's connected to Bowie, because the man who produced Space Oddity, a guy called Gus Dudgeon, went on. Elton loved the production on that. He said, would you do my song as well? It's called Rocket Man. Mm-hmm. And Gus says, yes, thankfully, because this happened.

0: same producer for both songs, yes.
1: Space Oddity and Rocket Man. I don't want to cause an international incident here now, but I just hear sort of similarities.
0: Yeah, there is a similarity in production. It's kind of a spacey, kind of ethereal vibe to both of them, thanks to old Gus. Now we're going to 1997, and an album I consider the greatest album of the 90s, which is therefore one of the greatest albums of all time, because we know how I feel about the 90s.
1: Yes, when they had notebooks.
0: When they had first invented in 1996.
1: Yeah.
0: So Radiohead's OK Computer on that, tucked into that absolute masterpiece of an album, is a song inspired by none other, of course, than Mr. Douglas Adams and Hitchhiker's Guide to the Galaxy, also, of course, taking its name from Bob Dylan's classic Subterranean Homesick Blues. Tom York, this is a very Tom York-esque story, was feeling very disaffected in Oxford, as only Tom York can. He was feeling very alienated, as it were, if you'll excuse the pun, and he imagined himself being absolutely just taken out of the world by aliens, and how he would feel about looking down on Earth from that kind of vantage point of a spaceship as a UFO.
1: In 1997.
0: And is it not one of the greatest albums of all time?
1: It made me feel sad.
0: Yes.
1: Yeah.
0: Why? In what way?
1: I didn't like it.
0: Oh, how it made you feel? Did it make you feel a little uncomfortable?
1: I felt like it sapped my energy.
0: Oh, God almighty. Yeah. Okay.
1: And I listened to it through once, probably. Oh. I'd say I still have it. I have it on hard copy on CD. Well, I just wasn't to my...
0: Might I recommend going back?
1: Nah,
0: it is truly one of the great albums of all time and one of their best, I think, anyway. But listen, that's a lovely setup again, Claire. Thanks so much for us talking about an album. Wow, I'm really earning my bobs today. So from that wonderful album that Claire Byrne absolutely loves is Radiohead's Subterranean Homesick Alien.

0: just for complete honesty and openness here, yes, as okay. that played, yes. Ed's doing impressions of me.
1: I am.
0: Saying, I didn't like that. Have you anything
2: have
0: else?
2: Anything
0: no, that's
2: good?
0: Not. Don't
2: like I don't like that. There's that Radiohead. Oh, they're very dour. Anyway.
0: Yeah, they are a little
1: We're going to move, move very swiftly
0: like this
1: on.
0: Listener says, I hope Frank Sinatra's Fly Me to the Moon is here. It's not.
1: It's not. We're keeping it contemporary, relatively.
0: But you keep going.
1: Oh, one of
0: there.
1: The greats. Yeah, I'm going to keep going. Thanks, Claire. This is wonderful. 1979. Sting is drunk in Munich. All right. Is that a better setup? Are we into this
0: Go
1: now?
0: Go on. I'm interested.
1: Sting is again out of his gourd, but this time he's in Munich and he's had a few drinks with him and he comes up with a bass line and he starts walking, pacing around the room. And he says, like all these great musical men and women of the musical scene, he just has to get it down. He has to get it out. He has to get it somewhere. And again, there's no notebooks because, as we know, they were only invented in 1996. And so he comes up with this title, Walking Round My Room, Walking Round My Room. And he brings it down to the band and they're like, ah, oh, I don't know, man. Sting, what about the moon? Let's go with the moon. So this is what it came out of, taken from the album Regatta de Blanc. And famously, they filmed the video for this song in the NASA's Kennedy Space Center in Florida, and Stuart Copeland ignored all safety protocols and was using the outer fuselage of the actual rocket itself as a makeshift drone kit. They got in awful trouble.
0: How did they get away with
1: honest
0: this?
1: Honest to God, now.
0: But anyway,
1: thankfully,
0: at the time, weren't
1: despite
0: they?
1: The controversy, they were absolutely massive. Mm. Absolutely massive. Never really got on, the three of them. There's famously one of the most fractious bands of all time. But amongst the fractures did come some great music, and on it, you'll find this from the Police. Not walking around my room drunk in Munich, it's called Walking on the Moon.

0: Are you saying then that along with making sure that we have warm, well-insulated, low energy consumption houses, that we should also be making sure that they're well ventilated and that they can be cool in the summer? And how much energy and capital do you spend on that when at the moment, that period of time when in the year when it's going to be really warm, it's going to be relatively short, right?
1: Yeah, you don't need to spend anything on it, really. We had standards that were there already, Claire, that would have allowed for a greater proportion of what we call dual aspects, so, you know, apartments with windows on more than one side there. And the government have gone in, under pressure from the development lobby, the government have gone and changed those standards to make them worse, effectively. So we had, and going back, like since 2007, we have consistently decrease our housing standards. Like, we've increased them in terms of energy uses, but actually the livability in them, like, we've made them smaller, we've made the floor to ceiling heights lower. And we've consistently done that, and we don't need to do that. So it's not as if we need to spend a whole lot of money on it. Mm-hmm. What we're doing here by creating smaller units, we're increasing the profitability for developers in order to encourage them to kind of build more, but we're reducing the quality and the living standard for everybody who has to live in them.
0: So you're saying go back to the old standard?
1: It's a no-brainer, Claire. Yeah, absolutely. Because, you know, these were all designed with a whole lot of attention given to the viability of making profits out of apartments, but there was no attention given to the viability of having to live in them, you know.
0: What about our outside spaces then? Do we need to look at redesigning places outside to accommodate the climate change, to accommodate higher temperatures in Ireland?
1: Yeah, absolutely. We really need to rethink about how we do things. Like, it's funny, in Irish cities, like, things like public seating, right, are seen as a bad place because young people might come and actually use them and sit down and hang around them, or you know, people who hang around the streets might actually sit down and use them. In continental Europe and other countries, these are just a natural thing that you put in. The council puts in seating. And if you look at our even so what you need is seating, but also you need shade, right? You need a lot of shade, so the seating should be under the shade. You go to northern Spain, a place I'm going to Spain next week, I will see trees and seating underneath that. But also, if you look around Irish roads, right, and things like bus stops, how many bus stops, A, don't have any seating on them, and B, don't have any shelters? So if you go down the N7 on the way to Cork or Limerick or whatever, you'll see bus stops on the N7 and there's not even a seat beside them, never mind shelter. So we're going to have to start rethinking our urban design, basically, how we design spaces and places for people.
0: Do you think that conversation is being had in the places where it needs to happen?
1: Oh, I think there's an awareness of it, but I don't think it's taken seriously enough. And we can see that in the fact that the standards have been reduced rather than kind of standards being changed to ameliorate the worst effects of kind of increased temperatures in the summer. The standards have been reduced. So it's not as if these people who are writing the standards don't know about this. It's just that they're not willing to take them into account. So that's with the buildings. In the public spaces, yeah, I think, like, people, planners and councils are generally fairly clued in. And they know this. But again, it'll come down to budgets and things like that. You know, they're also terrified of putting in places where, putting in facilities in urban areas where they're afraid that kind of kids will come along and hang around. You know, that kind of way.
0: Yeah.
1: That attracting undesirable behaviour or whatever. Like, but it functions perfectly well everywhere else. And when you have enough, look at public seating, you know, along, I'm trying to think of places where there are public seats in, but they're specifically designed so you won't stay there for more than 5 minutes. Like, they're designed to be uncomfortable. They're designed so you won't lie down on them. You know, we need to kind of get our heads around public spaces being usable for the general public.
0: That seems to make sense. Lorcan, thank you very much. Lorcan Sarah there from the Technological University of Dublin.
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0: Last week's earthquake in Venezuela has brought untold devastation to the capital, Caracas, and beyond, and there are thousands of people who are still missing. My next guest is asking whether Ireland should have a rapid response emergency medical team to help respond to these sorts of disasters, and he's with me here in the studio, Dr. Gabriel Fitzpatrick, director of the International Clinic Dublin, consultant in public health medicine, and former chair of Medicine Sans Frontières Ireland. You're very welcome. Thank you for being with us. So what would this team look like? What is it?
3: Well, an emergency medical team, it's made up of staff, ideally HSE staff. They have training and they have equipment, and they're able to deploy within 72 hours. and ideally accredited by the World Health Organization.